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1: 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It is Fisher here, your radio root sleuth, on the program where we shake your family tree and watch the nuts fall out. Great to have you. And I'll tell you what a time we had in Salt Lake City, Utah this past week with Roots Tech at the Salt Palace Convention Center. You know, there was nothing held back because of coronavirus. Everybody was having a great time, and there were so many things going on. And so today's show is going to have a Roots Tech slant to it. My first guest will be David Hume Kennerly. He was one of the keynote speakers at the conference. He is, of course, the renowned historic photographer of the last 55 years or so. I mean, he has been there for all the historic events that have taken place with presidents and assassinations and wars. And he talks about how to tell a story using photographs. And we even delve a little bit into family history photography, and some tips that we get from him could be useful to you. So that's coming up here in about 15 minutes. Later in the show, you'll hear my interview with Paul Woodbury that we did at the Legacy Tree Genealogy Desk at Roots Tech. Paul talks about going back to some of those earlier matches and how you might be able to use those to uncover some of your earlier lines. And what about those matches that might be considered identical by state? Do we worry about them? Do we not? Paul's got some insight on that too. But right now it's time to head out to Boston and talk to my good friend David Allen Lambert, the chief genealogist of the New England Historic Genealogical Society and AmericanAncestors.org. He was dressed like a pilgrim for half the conference. You know, people couldn't figure out who you were. Just who were you anyway?
2: I didn't know, but who was I portraying? I was portraying John Billington, the pilgrim who actually was executed for killing a man 10 years after arriving. So
1: yep.
2: If you're going to pick somebody, you might as well have a black sheep. You know, everyone wants to be William Bradford and John Alden.
1: Yeah.
2: So
1: this was America's first accused killer. That's right.
2: I do want to say that we enjoyed one Roots Tech this year, but as Steve Rockwood announced, there's another one. Roots Tech London will be coming back November 5th through 7th in London, England.
1: That's going to be awesome. Well, let's get on with our family histoire news because we've got a lot of it today.
2: Well, you know, people always assume that historical places have been well searched. Well, so did Bonnie Zampino when she was exploring the woods near Harper's Ferry, West Virginia. Of course, the raid by John Brown on Harper's Ferry in 1859, the precursor to the Civil War, is well known to most students of American history, and she found something. She found a single white marker with the initials JDA. Now, what's intriguing about this, she thought it was one person. It turns out she may have located a former Civil War cemetery that had been long forgotten. Back in about 1959, there was knowledge of a cemetery that may have had about 60 individuals buried in it. And I think she may have found it. So,
1: wow.
2: Good luck sleuthing, Bonnie. Now, many of you may recall our super centenarian, Jeanne Calmette, who died back in the 1990s at the ripe old age of over 122 years.
1: That's right.
2: Born in 1875. Yeah, there's a little problem with that. Turns out that Jeanne may have been Yvonne, Jeanne's daughter. Gerontologists and photography experts have looked over the information. They've talked to people that knew her, and people are now thinking that her daughter Yvonne, that died back in the 1930s, was actually Yvonne's mother, Jeanne, that died, and that Yvonne became her mother to prevent paying inheritance tax.
1: Wow. Oh, that's an amazing story. And where was that?
2: That was in the New Yorker.
1: All right. And hopefully at some point they'll be able to actually use some DNA from someplace to prove that. But that's amazing.
2: Well, they mentioned that there is a blood sample that gerontologists took that is still around, so hopefully that will confirm it. Well, happy 25th birthday to Angie Crognale. Well, actually, she was born on a leap year. She's actually 100 years old.
3: Oh, wow.
2: But because she was born on a leap year, she's really 25 years old.
3: That's pretty promising, isn't it, for a long life? Congratulations to her. Where does she live?
2: New Jersey, and she says she doesn't feel any older than 75. You know, now that we've talked about somebody who was 122, not really. Now we talked about somebody who's 25, but really 100. How about age 82? That's where Daniel Levitin tells you that you are at your happiest.
3: Oh, wow. 82?
2: At 82, yeah, not at retirement. The Changing Mind, a neuroscientist guide to aging well, is suggesting that people reach their happiest at the age of 82 that has been determined across 72 countries.
3: Wow. How many people actually make it to 82 to know that they're going to be that happy? That's crazy.
2: I will tell you when I reach it, and I'll be giving you a call on the phone.
3: There you go.
2: We've covered a lot on the Golden State Killer in the previous year now, and it is now determined that Joseph DeAngelo will plead guilty to avoid the death penalty. Of course, DeAngelo was accused of killing 13 people and burglarizing dozens of homes back in the 1970s and 1980s.
3: Wow, and of course it was C.C. Moore that led the charge, and this was the first cold case solved using the DNA technique that has really changed our whole space.
2: It has, and hats off to CC and all others that are out there finding the killers of those that have been cold cases for years. My blogger spotlight would be a hard one to determine, but this one is a new kid on the block, and it is FamilyScribe.com, and that's Scribe with a Y. And what FamilyScribe is going to be launching is a platform so you can blog about your family. You don't want to have to learn code or invest in getting the URL. FamilyScribe will do all that all for you. 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
3: That sounds really intriguing. I'm looking forward to hearing more about that.
2: Well, that's about all I have for this week, now that my Mayflower has pulled in and I've parked and the three-hour time difference isn't affecting me. I'll dig out some more family history news for next week.
3: All right, David, thank you so much. We will talk to you again at the back end of the show. We're going to talk a little more about RootsTech, some of the highlights for both of us, and, of course, Ask Us Anything as well.
2: All right.
3: We just enjoyed RootsTech last week in Salt Lake City, Utah, and I had the opportunity to sit down with one of the keynote speakers, David Hume Kennerly, who is one of the renowned historic photographers of our day. He goes back over 50 years. He was the official White House photographer for Gerald Ford. He covered the Vietnam War. He covered assassinations. He's the man behind many photographs that you will recognize if you ever go online and look him up. And he talks to me about how to capture a story through photography, and even through family history photography.
4: It's been a joy to watch your speech today, and I was thinking back in my mind to Matthew Brady, because you were about 100 years after him as you came of age as a photographer, and his photography of the Civil War really changed the way the country viewed that war. And 100 years later, it really hasn't changed that much, has it?
5: Well, Matthew Brady, in the same breath, you have to mention Alexander Gardner, who was his partner in business. And a lot of the pictures Alexander Gardner took, everybody thinks Matthew Brady took. He also did Lincoln portraits. But the two of them really shed a light on the Civil War, the participants. I think some of the portraits that they took at the time, and I think Matthew Brady may have the record for the most presidential portraits. I'm not entirely sure, but he photographed, I don't know if he did John Adams. I think he did. Not sure when John Adams was a congressman, because photography started in 1838. And right off the bat, among the first people they started photographing were politicians. And only five presidents were not photographed. But Matthew Brady did so many of the earlier ones, from Grant to Lincoln and on and on and on. But I'm proud to be mentioned in the same sentence with Matthew Brady.
4: You know, as you think about the history of photography, when you were a young photographer coming up, and you showed in your speech here today that it started with a picture of a cat, at what point did you realize that the stories you were documenting could actually affect public perception and actually potentially change public opinion and bring about political change?
5: Well, that's a really good question, but I'm not totally sure that it does. I would like to say that it does, and I've seen some instances where I think it affected it. But I don't think that was ever my mission in life. I think it was more to be in situations and photograph things that people don't want to see but have to see, whether it's a war, whether it's 9/11, Jonestown, you saw some of those photos. Those are really hard to look at, but by the same token, you need to know what goes on, and the photos are really the vehicle that takes it right into your heart and soul.
4: Absolutely. And in family history, of course, we deal with that all the time. We can look back. It's really a way to time travel and capture maybe the personalities of people that we never had the opportunity to meet. I mean, what a privilege for you it's been to be in the presence of all these great leaders throughout your life.
5: Right. And I never took it for granted. Every day I would pull into the White House, and like I'd come driving up in my VW, the gates would open. That was back when they weren't, you know, like wildly security conscious. They were, but they'd see me coming. They knew it was me. I'd pull in, and I thought, my gosh, I just came into the White House.
4: How old were you the first time?
5: Every day I'd feel like that. I was, when I became the chief White House photographer, I was 27.
4: Oh, wow.
5: And then, actually, I was out of the White House before I was 30 years old. The end of my career as I knew it. But I had a wild decade in my 20s. I mean, everything from winning the Pulitzer to being the president's photographer. I mean, I had an incredible early run at it, but and I've kept going. I haven't stopped. I'm going to be 73 in March, and I have no intention of stopping.
4: As I think back about what it must be like to be a kid in your 20s to go off and be the photographer for the president, did you have to go through all kinds of clearance screenings and all that? Because, as you said, one of your demands from President Ford was, if you're going to do this job, you're going to have access to everything.
5: Yeah, that's a great question. In fact, yeah, of course. Like, I had a very high clearance because I was in all the meetings. I was in National Security Council meetings, the president's daily briefing by the CIA, and I would get calls like from first grade school teachers saying, what have you done? Like the FBI was here asking questions. And that's how, yes, they were very rigorous, actually. I had to list all the places I traveled. I couldn't even remember some of them. I mean, to date, it'd be really hard to fill that form out because I think I've been in like 125 countries on assignments. But anyway, President Ford said to me, your gravestone should read, here lies the worst source in Washington. I never felt compelled to tell people what I knew. I'm an incredibly discreet person, and that it's not just me, it's any photographer who's in a privileged position or just in a normal situation. But we're in it for the photos, not to tell a reporter or somebody what we know.
4: I saw a picture in there that just made me smile because it was George W. Bush. I had the privilege of getting to meet him at one time, signing your head. Now, how did that come about?
5: George W. Bush is a bit of a character and a kind of a prankster. And what I will say is he did not, I don't think, I don't remember, but I don't think he actually signed my head. But he let on that he was going to do it. But he's somebody I know very well and appreciate. And his dad was actually a better friend. But I like George. He's somebody you can sit down and have a beer with and really decent guy.
4: So I'm sure you must do personal pictures even within your family. You're probably demanded to do that at every reunion. What kind of tips would you give to family members if they were just taking ordinary pictures, documenting their own family history?
5: Well, I think one of the key points is trying to do candid pictures of your kids in the act of being themselves, not just looking into the camera and smiling. And I'm guilty of this. Like, okay, let's get the perfunctory picture, you know. Sure. But if you can open it up a little bit and you look at them as like interesting subjects that you're documenting, and there they are making their science project or playing with a dog or whatever it is, that you somehow get to a point where they don't notice you're around. Because most kids won't give you a break on pictures. You know? They don't want their, oh, another picture, I got to stop. And think of yourself as a documentarian. Like, you're recording some history. It's family history. And I think it's really important.
4: So you've seen MyHeritage's new colorization feature on their website. Did you see some of the images that they colorized?
5: I did see those. It's sort of like Ted Turner's concept comes to life in still pictures, not just movies. Yeah, I think it's really interesting. You have no idea what the colors really were, of course.
4: Right.
5: But then I think it does make them livelier, really. Of course, most of my career, early career was shooting black and white pictures. And I really never had any interest in having those colorized per se. Because then you have a historical element there about, like, was she wearing a red dress or a blue dress? But I liked it. I thought, for one thing, I was amazed how good the quality was. Really, I'll definitely try it out. I will. Maybe I'll do the Ali Frazier knockdown picture and put it through the machine and see how it comes out.
4: Well, and you have some color pictures to compare them to anyway, right? From that.
5: Yes, there's a guy who has done some historical colorization, and that was one picture I really would like to see in color was Ali Frazier, because I did shoot it in black and white. But there were, you know, the Sports Illustrated people were there. It would be very easy to find out exactly what the colors were, because there were color pictures of the event. You don't get those in 1880, however.
4: There is a difference between how people perceive a black and white and even a tinted photo from the old days to a color one. Do you, when you're doing a photograph, take into account what kind of mood you're trying to transmit?
5: All I'm trying to do is get a genuine read of and memorialize something that was going on, like the tension in the room. I think that picture Election Night 2000 was a perfect example of that. I mean, you could see the tension just exploding out of the photo. It was a big moment. The governor's mansion with Governor Bush, thought he was the president-elect, and then he wasn't. So right. You can't beat that for history.
4: No, and he wasn't for quite a long time after that, a month or two.
5: Yeah, went for a while, and of course, everybody in the room I knew well, like Dick Cheney, and I was over there with Cheney that night. And photographers who'd been traveling with Bush got kicked out at the Time and Newsweek photographers, but nobody kicked me out because I didn't have my own minder with me. And plus, they all knew me, so there was it wasn't unusual that I was there. It wasn't like a stranger. But what a night. I lived for that stuff. That was one of the biggest nights of my life professionally, because it was one of the biggest nights in history.
4: Obviously, trust with your subjects after all this period of time has been really important in your career.
5: Well, you saw pictures I was with Rumsfeld in his office as the strike against Afghanistan was commencing, and that meant cruise missiles were on the way and all of that. Of course, they knew when they landed. the deal was up at that point. Part of my success has been that I have been a trusted person in the room. I've never been the source of a leak. I've never really been the source of any kind of a story. Every reporter I've worked with, they respect that. I mean, they know. I'm in there because I can be there and the pictures are not talking. That's why you don't ever see video of that stuff, because you could read their lips.
4: It's interesting because your career, I mean, you've created a brand for yourself, and yet you have never been the story.
5: If I'm the story, I did the wrong thing somehow. Right? I don't want to be the story. I mean, I don't mind telling stories later, but I've never talked about classified information or embarrassing things. I'm not a gossipy person, really. So
4: you just kind of stay neutral politically and intellectually and just capture the moment.
5: It's hard to stay neutral these days. However, because I feel that the First Amendment is under direct attack from the President of the United States, and I take it personally. I take that really personally. I've had so many friends and colleagues who've died in action telling the story, and I think when that's diminished or demeaned, you're taking me on then, and I don't like it.
4: He's David Hume Kennerly, the noted photographer. Thanks so much for your time, sir.
5: Thank you.
3: And I think, by the way, when he was talking about photographing presidents and he referenced John Adams, he was actually talking about John Quincy Adams. Here's my visit with DNA specialist Paul Woodbury from Legacy Tree Genealogists.
4: We're going to talk about some of these matches that come up in our DNA research, Paul, that they reach a certain point, they're really not of a lot of use.
6: Yeah, more specifically, also looking at some of these more distant matches, it's kind of a mixed bag. Some of them are going to be useful, some of them are going to be so far removed from you that it's going to take many, many years to try and figure out how they're related, and some of them aren't actually true matches at all.
4: All right, so let's talk about that for a minute. First of all, what is the average number of matches most people have?
6: I have heard recently from many of the companies that it's not uncommon to have 50,000 matches that you're dealing with autosomal DNA.
4: Wow. So even if it were half that, I mean, it's a number that's really unattainable in terms of trying to figure out where they all fit in. And why would you want to anyway?
6: Yeah, exactly. Right. And that is one of the things that is commonly comes as a question for me. People say, how do I make sense sense of all of this data. How do I even begin working through some of these 50,000 matches? And I say, don't try, because right. then you've got the rest of your life cut out for you. You know, you need to focus your research questions and use DNA as a tool to better address your research questions rather than trying to figure out how you're related to every single person in your match list.
4: So do you have a cutoff point that you typically recommend? You say, okay, we're not really going to look at matches beyond fourth cousins, fifth cousins, sixth cousins. I'm sure it depends on each individual case and what you're trying to achieve, but generically speaking, what's a good cutoff point for somebody trying to sort and say, yeah, I want to sort them all through this much as I can?
6: You know, it will depend on the case, just because of the nature of different populations. And rather than a cutoff point in terms of relationship, I will often start with a threshold in terms of centimorgans, or the amount of DNA that they're sharing with me. Because trying to apply a threshold of a fifth cousin versus a sixth cousin, well, first I have to figure out who all those fifth and sixth cousins are, right? But if I can say, okay, I'm going to focus first on everybody over 50 centimorgans.
4: Right.
6: Then that gives me a starting point, and I can work through that list. And the approach that I take is to start with what's closest to you. That is the advice that I got from my mother when I was feeling overwhelmed when I was in high school, and I was thinking, where do I start? What do I do? I've got so much homework. And she said, start with what's closest to you. And I think that that helps you to make sense of those closer matches and eventually move down through your list. And as you move through your list, as you work from those really close matches more distant, you'll begin to see patterns of how people are related to each other, how they're fitting into groups, and you can begin to see some of these patterns emerge.
4: Well, and these closer ones, of course, are going to match to people further back. It's mm-hmm. going to really help you narrow, so that really, it's got to be the way you start is the closest ones.
6: Exactly, and what that does is it sets us up with a foundation for success so that when we do begin digging into those more distant matches, those that are sharing less than 20 centimorgans, 15 centimorgans, 10 centimorgans, there's going to be some that are helpful for your research. And the way that you can determine which of those is going to be helpful is by first putting in that effort to organize those closer matches first, so you can begin putting them into the correct groups and identify them based on their relationships to your closer relatives.
4: So late last year, I had a connection that broke open the lines of some third great grandparents over in England, because a woman spit in a tube in Australia and she matched me and my brother and my half sister and three second cousins, and since then has matched to my first cousin as well. And we figured out that there were some other matches from further back that said, oh, it's up this line, and then one more generation, oh, it's up this line. Mm-hmm. It looks like she must be a descendant of our Wicks ancestors. Mm-hmm. And as a result of those, we were able to place it, and she had on her tree somebody named Wicks. When we researched that woman, we learned that she was a previously unknown daughter of my couple ancestors and was born 35 miles away from where I normally knew them to be.
6: Oh, wow.
4: So we found the maiden name of the mother. We found their marriage record. We found their christening. And one line goes back now to 1575, all because a woman in Australia spit in a tube. But because we found that, I also wound up looking now specifically for other people who descended from that same couple that she did, mm-hmm. and found like four others, and they matched four of us, or three of us, or mm-hmm. five of us. So we got this constant confirmation coming that, yeah, this is the same couple, this is correct, and it found me. I didn't really have to go looking for it so much other than, where does she fit in? Why is she matching all these people? And I think that's kind of what you're talking about, right?
6: Yeah, exactly, that you start with the known relationships, and once you begin to see some of these people coming through that say, oh, they're matching DNA with all of these known relatives from this particular line.
4: Right.
6: They have to be through that line. Let's figure out and build their family tree and see how we intersect with each other, maybe a little bit further beyond my brick wall.
4: And isn't that interesting to know, too, that you can have that small a number of shared centimorgans and still have it make a huge difference in your research? Because I've heard, now this is a number that I've heard, Paul, mm-hmm. on identical by state. Some people have said 20 or 25 percent of your matches, and you take a big gasp and go, oh my goodness, well, that could mean a huge number of my matches aren't really matches by being related to me, but just by coincidence, ultimately, right? But really, that number would have far more to do with the matches that are a really tiny amount, yes?
6: Absolutely. So once you're getting into the weeds of those more distant matches, you'll be beginning to see some of those more identical by state matches. And we say 20% of my matches are identical by state, or, you know, 50% of my matches are identical by state. But if you consider that each person has 50,000 matches,
4: right,
6: that means that the closer matches are always, or almost always, related because of a recent common ancestor. And as you get further into those weeds, that's where you're going to see some of

0: Terribly concerning that many of them are not going to be related through a recent common ancestor that we can identify. But if you focus on those close relatives first, then that will bring meaning as you're exploring some of these more distant relatives. And the things you want to look for are, do they match some of the individuals you've identified? They may only share 10 centimorgans with you or 7 centimorgans with you. But if you look at their shared match list, whether that be at Ancestry or at 23andMe, at MyHeritage, Family Tree DNA, it doesn't matter which company, you can see which of those people are shared matches. How much DNA do they share with your shared matches? And though they may only share 7 centimorgans with you, if they're sharing 50 centimorgans, 40, 30, 20 with your known fourth cousin or your known third cousin, then that brings us to the point that they are much more pertinent than perhaps any other random genetic cousin who happens to have a surname that you are interested in but has no shared matches.
1: No shared. So generally you can identify somebody like this. They don't have any matches with you at all, and it's a very small amount. So really, as you go about your work solving some very complicated cases for Legacy Tree, you don't worry too much about it, do you, about identical by state? They're pretty much irrelevant.
0: Yeah, they're far enough down the list that we rarely get to them, if at all. And the ones that we're focusing on are those that are the more recent relatives that we're trying to build the foundation. And the ones that we analyze that may share less DNA are going to be those that share at least more DNA with other known relatives.
1: Paul Woodbury from Legacy Tree, great to see you again.
2: Thanks.
1: And hope you have a great RootsTech.
0: You as well.
1: And coming up next, David Alan Lambert rejoins me to talk about more of the highlights of RootsTech. And David, we're talking RootsTech here and some of your highlights. Where do you want to begin?
3: Meeting David Hume Kennerly, and of course meeting Emmett Smith dressed as a pilgrim.
1: Yes, this was a picture I never thought I'd see. David dressed as a pilgrim posing for a photo with Emmett Smith, who was one of the keynote speakers. He did a great presentation because he has been featured on Who Do You Think You Are and wound up actually going back to Africa to meet people from where his ancestors came from. It was incredible. You know, there was quite a Mayflower theme this year at RootsTech as well, because there was not only a ship that was on display that people could pose with, and actually a replica of the Mayflower Compact that people could sign, but there was also an original Bible from William Bradford that was brought over on the Mayflower that was on display from Brent Ashworth, who got it in an auction, and it was amazing to see the awe on the face of some of Bradford's descendants who came to see the Bible. It was absolutely incredible. Incredible.
3: And the pilgrim hat that was right next to it.
1: Yeah, and a pilgrim hat. It's the oldest hat that Brent has. We've had him on the show before. He has like a million historic items in his collection. He's absolutely amazing. And David, also your group, NEHGS, along with Steve Rockwood from Family Search, made a special announcement.
3: That's true. We have been working together to get over 30,000 applications of those born before 1920 who were members of the General Society and the Mayflower descended. But here's the catch. They're going to be digitized online, but they'll be on trees connecting members that descend from William Bradford with all the information from their applications searchable on American Ancestors with Family Search.
1: That's so fun, because if you're looking to join the Society of Mayflower Descendants, this makes things really easy.
3: It does. If you look at an approved application from the Mayflower Society, generally speaking, you're in good shape.
1: We had a lot of announcements from the various companies. I thought MyHeritage did a great job taking a well-deserved bow for their new colorization feature on their website, so we can turn our digitized black and white photographs into color, and it's free.
3: It is, and as a member, you can have unlimited, and it's great because they've had over a million photos colorized for
1: that
3: right. product. It's amazing. One of the other big announcements this week came from Ancestry, where you now can get transcribed all the information, New York City vital records from 1862 to 1949, as well as World War II draft cards, including the young men draft cards, which were previously not available. I found my dad fish.
1: Wow.
3: And I found his occupation in a place I didn't even know he worked.
1: Huh. And, you know, that's all in these draft cards, too, from the early 40s. So a lot of people are going to find a lot of stuff there.
3: And the only one that's missing is the state of Maine was misplaced or lost years ago, but the rest of the states are there.
1: And David, we have a question from Georgia in Bristol, Rhode Island. She says, guys, in light of

0: Ancestry's announcement about the World War II draft registration records being made public. What can you tell me about how many of the Army records from World War II were destroyed in that fire in St. Louis?
1: Well, in 1973, on July the 12th, there was a fire that took out 80% of the U.S. Army personnel records that were kept between November of 1912 and January 1st of 1960. So 80% gone. And then, of course, the Army Air Corps was part of that. And then, of course, the Air Force was developed in 1947 from the Army. And those records from September of 1947 through January 1st, 1964, 75% of those are gone. But there is hope. There are burnt files. So if you make a request of the National Personal Records Center in St. Louis, make sure you put on it, please check for burnt files, because they've been recovering them. It's quite interesting. So the records that were destroyed by fire, there are fragments and there are records that got wet. And what they're doing now is they're actually digitizing. They're cleaning up the images and looking for the ink from underneath the burnt paper. They're able to provide you sometimes with fragmented records. In fact, Melanie McComb, who we've had on the show, she was able to get the day rosters for her own grandfather. And those records are singed, but they do survive.
0: Isn't that something? Now, these were on different floors, right? That's why the Navy records, for instance, survived and the Army records got so decimated. And yet you mentioned that it's like 80%, which means 20% of the records made it through, right?
1: That's true. And of course, that is where we really are not sure, because they have not started to digitize the records and make them publicly accessible. I would imagine in the next decade, you'll be seeing places such as Fold 3 or Family Search working to get these digitized and up and accessible, because our World War II generation is going to be gone or very close to the end, because you figure the average age by then would be 105. So this is something that is really valuable to people. And of course, you can get records on the state level. The Adjutant General's Office or the National Guard Office in every state will have an actual copy of the DD-214, which is the honorable discharge for the veteran. And you can make application to that on the state level. And that will give you a little bit of information.
0: Wow. You would think that the federal government would say, if those records are available locally, that they could gather that all together and create at least some kind of national database for all that information.
1: I would hope that that would be the plan for down the road. I know that over the years, the National Personal Records Center has asked, if you have copies of your own records and they were destroyed, please send them to them so they can have them on file.
0: Oh, wow.
1: So that's something. If you have, like, you know, records for your dad or your grandparent and they fall into that time frame and you make a request and it says the records are burnt, guess what? They would really like a copy of them to try to fill in the blanks. And of course, the other thing is, once in the Army, for instance, you know the unit, you can contact the U.S. Army War College in Carlisle, Pennsylvania, and they have the unit histories, which add all sorts of detail from the time that the unit was called into service to the time they mustered out.
0: Unbelievable. David, thanks so much. Georgia, thanks for the question. And of course, if you have a question for Ask Us Anything, you can always email us at askusanything@extremejeans.com. Talk to you next week. And remember, as far as everyone knows, we're a nice, normal family. This has been Extreme Jeans. Share your family story by going to FamilySearch.org.
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4: 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Today, we'll listen to the message, Our Heartfelt All, from Elder Dieter F. Uchtdorf of the Quorum of the Twelve Apostles. Consider listening with a question in mind to help you find the peace, strength, or direction you need as you seek to let God prevail in your life, and as you seek to study and act on Christ's words to us through General Conference.
3: Just days before he gave his life for us, Jesus Christ was at the temple in Jerusalem, watching people make donations to the temple treasury. Many that were rich cast in much, but then along came a poor widow, and she threw in two mites. It was such a small amount, it would hardly be worth recording. And yet, this seemingly inconsequential donation caught the Savior's attention. In fact, it impressed him so deeply that he called unto his disciples and saith unto them, Verily I say unto you that this poor widow hath cast more in than all they which have cast into the treasury. For all they did cast in of their abundance, but she of her want did cast in all she had, even all her living. With this simple observation, the Savior taught us how offerings are measured in his kingdom. And it's quite different from the way we usually measure things. To the Lord, the value of the donation was measured not by the effect it had on the treasury, but by the effect it had on the donor. In praising this faithful widow, the Savior gave us a standard to measure our discipleship in all of its many expressions. Jesus taught that our offering may be large or it may be small, but either way, it must be our heartfelt all. This principle is echoed in the plea of the Book of Mormon prophet Malachi. Come unto Christ, who is the Holy One of Israel, and partake of his salvation and the power of his redemption. Ye, come unto him and offer your whole souls as an offering unto him. But how is this possible? To many of us, such a standard of whole-souled commitment seems out of reach. We are already stretched so thin. How can we balance the many demands of life with our desires to offer our whole souls to the Lord? Perhaps our challenge is that we think balance means dividing our time evenly among competing interests. Viewed in this way, our commitment to Jesus Christ would be one of many things we need to fit into our busy schedules. But perhaps there's another way to look at it. My wife Harriet and I love to go bicycle riding together. It's a wonderful way to get some exercise with all the spending time together. While we are riding, and I'm not huffing and puffing too much, we enjoy the beautiful world around us and even engage in a pleasant conversation. Rarely do we have to pay much attention to keeping our balance on our bicycles. We've been riding long enough that we don't even think about that. It has become normal and natural for us. But whenever I watch someone learning to ride a bike for the first time, I'm reminded that it's not easy balancing yourself on those two narrow wheels. It takes time. It takes practice. It takes patience. It even takes falling down a time or two. Most of all, those who succeed in balancing on a bicycle learn these important tips. Don't look at your feet. Look ahead. Keep your eyes on the road in front of you. Focus on your destination and get pedaling. Staying balanced is all about moving forward. Similar principles apply when it comes to finding balance in our lives as disciples of Jesus Christ. To distribute your time and energy among your many important tasks will vary from person to person and from one season of life to another. but our common overall objective is to follow the way of our Master Jesus Christ and return to the presence of our beloved Father in heaven. This objective must remain constant and consistent, whoever we are and whatever else is happening in our lives. Now, for those who are avid bicyclists, comparing discipleship to riding a bike may be a helpful analogy. For those who are not, don't worry. I have another analogy I'm sure every man, every woman, and every child will be able to relate to. Discipleship, like most things in life, can also be compared to flying an airplane. Have you ever stopped to think how amazing it is that a huge passenger jet can actually get off the ground and fly? What is it that keeps these flying machines soaring elegantly through the sky, crossing oceans and continents? Put simply, an aircraft flies only when air is moving over its wings. That movement creates differences in air pressure that give the plane lift. And how do you get enough air moving over the wings to create lift? How is that done? The answer is forward thrust. The airplane gains no altitude sitting on the runway. Even on a windy day, enough lift isn't created unless the airplane is moving forward. With enough thrust to counteract the forces holding it back. Just as forward momentum keeps a bicycle balanced, upright, and moving forward helps an aircraft overcome the pull of gravity and drag. What does this mean for us as disciples of Jesus Christ? It means that if we want to find balance in life, and if we want the Savior to lift us heavenward, then our commitment to Him and His gospel can't be casual or occasional. Like the widow at Jerusalem, we must offer Him our whole souls. Our offering may be small, but it must come from our heart and soul. Being a disciple of Jesus Christ is not just one of many things we do. The Savior is the motivating power behind all that we do. He is not a rest stop in our journey. He is not a scenic byway or even a major landmark. He is the way, the truth, and the life. No man cometh unto the Father but by Jesus Christ. That is the way and our ultimate destination. Balance and lift come as we press forward with a steadfastness in Christ, having a perfect brightness of hope and a love of God and of all men. And what about the many tasks and the responsibilities that make our lives so busy? Spending time with loved ones, going to school or preparing for an occupation, earning a living, caring for family, serving in the community. Where does it all fit in? The Savior reassures us. Your Heavenly Father knows that you have need of all these things, but seek ye first the kingdom of God and His righteousness, and all these things shall be added unto you. But that doesn't mean it's easy. It requires both sacrifice and consecration. It requires letting some things go and letting other things grow. Sacrifice and consecration are two heavenly laws that we covenant to obey in the Holy Temple. These two laws are similar, but not identical. To sacrifice means to give something up in favor of something more valuable. Anciently, God's people sacrificed the firstlings of the flocks in honor of the coming Messiah. Throughout history, faithful saints have sacrificed personal desires, comforts, and even their lives for the Savior. We all have things large and small we need to sacrifice in order to follow Jesus Christ more completely. Our sacrifices show what we truly value. Sacrifices are sacred and honored by the Lord. Consecration is different from sacrifice in at least one important way. When we consecrate something, we don't leave it to be consumed upon the altar. Rather, we put it to use in the Lord's service. We dedicate it to Him and His holy purposes. We receive the talents that the Lord has given us and strive to increase them manifold, to become even more helpful in building the Lord's kingdom. Very few of us will ever be asked to sacrifice our lives for the Savior, but we are all invited to consecrate our lives to Him. As we seek to purify our lives and look unto Christ in every thought, everything else begins to align. Life no longer feels like a long list of separate efforts held in tenuous balance. Over time, it all becomes one work, one joy, one holy purpose. It is the work of loving and serving God. It is loving and serving God's children. When we look at our lives and see 100 things to do, we feel overwhelmed. When we see one thing, loving and serving God and His children in 100 different ways, then we can work on those things with joy. This is how we offer our whole souls, by sacrificing anything that's holding us back and consecrating the rest to the Lord and His purposes. There will be times, my dear brothers and sisters and my dear friends, when you wish you could do more. Your loving Father in heaven knows your heart. He knows that you can't do everything your heart wants you to do, but you can love and serve God. You can do your best to keep His commandments. You can love and serve His children. And your efforts are purifying your heart and preparing you for a glorious future. This is what the widow at the temple treasury seemed to understand. She surely knew that her offering would not change the fortunes of Israel, but it could change and bless her, because though small, it was her all. So, my dear friends and beloved fellow disciples of Jesus Christ, let us not be weary in well-doing, for we are laying the foundation of a great work. And out of small things will proceed that which is great. I testify that this is true, as I also testify that Jesus Christ is our Master, our Redeemer, and He is the only way and the one way back to our beloved Father in heaven. In the sacred name of Jesus Christ. Amen. Amen.
4: That was Elder Dieter F. Uchtdorf's talk, Our Heartfelt All, from the Sunday afternoon session of the 192nd Annual General Conference of The Church of Jesus Christ of Latter-day Saints in April 2022. In this last General Conference, President Russell M. Nelson said, "May this conference be a time of peace and spiritual feasting for you. May you seek and receive personal revelation during these sessions." What revelation have you received today that the Holy Ghost spoke directly to you? Write it down to bring you strength as you meet life's challenges this week. 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Have a great day.
5: I'm Sister Craig, and I'm here with two adorable sisters, Giovanna and Sophie. Thank you so much for letting me come to your home.
6: Yeah.
5: I'm so excited to be here.
6: I'm excited.
5: Giovanna, you had the wonderful opportunity of participating in the filming for the Book of Mormon movies. And you were in one of my very favorite scenes when Jesus Christ visits the Nephites in the Americas. Can you tell us a little bit about the role that you were playing and the experience you had?
7: Yeah, I was playing the role of the blind girl that gets healed by Jesus Christ. This character, it shows her hardships and her journey to finding Christ. And so that was very emotional for me and very touching. 3 days before the healing scene, Sophia here, yeah?
6: Yeah.
7: She was diagnosed with cancer. And so I went to the Book of Mormon video set, like, kind of like a little off. Like, I was still myself. I was still having a cheery attitude. Like, it felt a little off, like, knowing that my sister was in the hospital. So then we got ready. I went up with my blind contacts in, and we went up. Christ, he held my head, and all I could think about was Sophia. Like, Jesus Christ, not coming up to me, not coming up to the blind girl, but Christ coming up to little Sophia and him healing her.
5: I think that Sophia is very blessed to have you for a sister. And you, of course, are very blessed to have an angel sister.
6: Yeah.
7: After that first hour of filming, we went to lunch and I came back and I couldn't get emotional. And I kept thinking, no, I'm supposed to do this. I'm supposed to be emotional for this scene, to touch people's heart. I tried to think about her again and I was thinking about Sophia. And the first thing I heard in my head is, what about you, Giovanna? What about you? You're special. You can do it. Be strong, Giovanna. You got this, Giovanna. And all these thoughts about loving myself, letting God love me. That was the most incredible experience of my life. And I feel like that's when I started like feeling better, started healing.
5: And I think it's so important that all of us realize the Heavenly Father, like you said, knows us and he loves us.
7: Yeah, it really strengthened my testimony that God cares about everyone, that he cares about you. Like, he wants you to take care of other people, but he wants you to also take care of yourself, you know? There's going to be moments where you're going to feel very uncomfortable or like very uncertain of the things you should do. But if you let him lead the way, the more you do it, the more you'll feel him and the more you'll feel his love and his compassion and his will to help you. You always have to look at the big picture.
8: Following Christ's example, caring for those in need. From food production to emergency response to ministering, there are many ways we can show love to our neighbors. By Kelly Christensen, Welfare and Self-Reliance Services. As followers of Jesus Christ, members of The Church of Jesus Christ of Latter-day Saints strive to live the two great commandments, to love God and to love our neighbor. See Matthew chapter 22, verses 37 through 39. Following these two great commandments and the example of Jesus Christ is what guides the church and its members to care for those in need. So, just how does the church help to care for those in need? And how can members take part in this great work? Ways to help. As church members, we try to find those in need and give help to all of God's children, no matter their race, nationality, or religion. We care for those in need in many ways, including fasting and the use of fast offerings, ministering to each other, self-reliance programs, global food, education, clean water, and healthcare programs, emergency response, volunteer projects in the community. While some humanitarian efforts of the church are large in scale, even small efforts can collectively make a big impact. Here are some examples of how church members help those in need. Ministering amid conflict. Ray Ann and Sterling Jarvis, church members in Warsaw, Poland, didn't know what to expect when they chose to host refugees in their home, but they were willing to help in any way they could. Soon after conflict began in Europe, a Ukrainian family of five arrived at their door at 1 a.m. They had traveled almost 500 miles, 800 kilometers, to find safety. The Jarvises welcomed Mariana and Serhii Boft and their three children into their home. Over time, they developed a real love and concern for the Boft family. When you share love, it grows, Marina said of the Jarvises' example of service. It makes us closer to each other and to the Lord. As church members, we strive to follow the Savior's example by ministering to those around us. People do not have to be fleeing war or persecution to need help. Every act of kindness on our part, no matter how small, can impact someone's life for good. Community of sharing. At the church-owned Laie Hawaii Crops Farm, over 310 families grow crops to support their households. On their 1.25-acre plots, these families grow taro, tapioca, sweet potatoes, breadfruit, guava, and other island crops. The farm is managed by a missionary couple and receives support from other missionaries and members. These volunteers help clear land, prepare soil for planting, and teach basic farming skills. Because of these missionaries, members, and volunteers, many people who need food in Hawaii are better able to support themselves when jobs are scarce. The community is stronger when people work together to care for the farm and share what they grow. Church humanitarian projects help provide food security, education, clean water, and health care services for millions of people worldwide. The church also offers many resources to enhance self-reliance, including bishop storehouses, employment centers, Deseret Industry stores, family services counseling, self-reliance courses, and church-owned farms and orchards like the Laie Hawaii Crops Farm. These projects are often aided by members and missionaries whose selfless donations of time, talents, and other resources make a huge difference to those in need. An act of friendship. In 2021, about 200 church members answered a call for help. They went to centers in Germany, the United States, and other places to help process about 55,000 refugees from Afghanistan. Many volunteers served at these centers for 2 or 3 weeks, and some stayed even longer. Church members met the urgent needs of those seeking refuge by providing food, clothes, and other supplies. Relief Society sisters in Germany noticed that some Afghan women were using their husband's shirts to cover their heads instead of their traditional head coverings, which had been lost or damaged in the madness at the airport. These Relief Society sisters gathered to sew traditional Muslim clothing for these women in need, showing kindness and respect for others, putting aside their differences of beliefs. Sister Sharon Eubank, director of Latter-day Saint Charities, said, "Our individual efforts don't necessarily require money or faraway locations. They do require the guidance of the Holy Spirit and a willing heart to say to the Lord, 'Here am I, send me.'" Isaiah chapter 6, verse 8. The desire to serve when disasters strike is why the church is often one of the first groups to respond, both with temporary relief and long-term help. The work of church members and missionaries helps those in need to feel safe, receive physical and mental care, and feel the love of God through the kindness of others. Called to the work. Doctrine and Covenants, section 4, verse 3 says, "If ye have desires to serve God, ye are called to the work." With all that the church does, there are many ways to serve. Many of the church's organized efforts to help those in need are only possible with the service of missionaries and members. Not everyone is able to take in a refugee family, provide for the physical needs of others, or drop everything to help in a disaster. But every person has a part to play, and every person's contribution is felt and valued. One of the most important ways members give to this work is through fast offerings and humanitarian donations. These sacred donations are used to help those most in need and make a profound impact on the lives of those who are helped. Church members can serve humanitarian missions, facilitate self-reliance courses, and volunteer at a bishop's storehouse and at Deseret Industries stores. You can also care for those in need through local service, blood donations, ministering assignments, prayer, and more. We are all called to the work. We are called to follow the example of Jesus Christ and to love God and love our neighbor. All we need is a willing heart. Humanitarian efforts of The Church of Jesus Christ of Latter-day Saints. 3,909 humanitarian projects in 188 countries during 2021. $906 million in humanitarian spending in 2021. 6.8 million volunteer hours given in 2021. 1.74 million people affected by clean water and sanitation projects in 2021. 41,000 volunteer projects completed via justserve.org. 80 million pounds of food donated in 2021. 129 bishop storehouses operating throughout North and South America. Addiction recovery program available in 30 countries and 17 languages. Nearly 15,000 self-reliance groups worldwide helping people find jobs, improve their education, manage family finances, and more. Read by Jane Wise.
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10: Hello, and welcome to the Latter-day Saint Women Podcast, where we share the legacy of women of The Church of Jesus Christ of Latter-day Saints. You'll get to know the faithful women who shaped our past and hear from inspiring women of faith today. I'm Carly Guyman.
11: And I'm Shaylin Back. We're your co-hosts. Today, we're so excited to have Sister Ruth Todd here with us. Ruth, thank you so much for making the time to be here with us today.
12: Oh, it is my pleasure. I am so glad to be with you. It's really fun to meet you. I've listened to you on the podcast and all of your great guests, and so I just feel honored to be here.
11: Well, we're honored to have you. We've listened to you, too.
12: Yeah, but I was the voice of gloom and doom, right? Death and destruction on the 10 o'clock news, right?
11: Well, yeah, many of our listeners may recognize Ruth Todd from her 25 years as a television news anchor and a reporter throughout the U.S. And then currently, she's a senior vice president of global public affairs for a health and wellness company. And then she also served as a church spokesperson in the public affairs department of the church and now is currently serving as a member of the Young Women General Advisory Council, which was formerly called the Young Women General Board. And Ruth, you're just coming to us today with so much experience and so many different perspectives, and we've just been really looking forward to talking to you. So thanks again.
12: Well, thank you for having me.
10: We almost feel like the roles should switch, that you should be interviewing us, but hopefully our interview skills are up to snuff.
11: We wouldn't have as much to share on the other side, but
12: I'm sure that's not true, but I will say I'm much more comfortable in your seat than my seat. I much prefer asking the questions than answering them, but it doesn't matter. I'm happy
10: thanks
12: to be
10: for
12: here.
10: Being willing.
12: Absolutely.
10: Yep. So as Shaylin shared, you have a wealth of professional experience from broadcasting to working for the church to now working in a corporate role. And with those broad and varied experiences, we'd love to hear some of the highlights. Like Shaylin said, you're known and loved by many people, and we'd love to hear some of the lessons learned, some of the highlights from your experiences.
12: Well, I started right out of BYU. I had gone through their broadcast journalism program. And my first job was right here in Salt Lake City at one of the local news stations. And just worked here for a year before my husband and I moved to Phoenix. And I'm from Phoenix. I'm an Arizona girl. And that was really fun because I actually knew a lot of people there. And my mom and dad could watch me on the news. And so I worked there for the ABC station. And then my husband's job moved us to Washington, D.C. And we had never lived on the East Coast. So we thought, let's go have an experience. And we easily could have stayed there forever. We absolutely loved Washington, D.C. And of course, the world news was right there in
10: such
12: our local market.
10: Place.
12: Yeah. Local news was really world news. So it was really fun. And I worked with some of the best people. I learned from some of the finest journalists in the country at that time. And that was really my great benefit. Anyway, we lived there for about 6 years and we came back here for a job. And that was when I came back to where I started and anchored the news in Salt Lake City and ended up doing the 10 o'clock news here for about 15 years.
11: What led you to then work for the church after that?
12: So after my news stint, I actually started teaching as an adjunct teacher on the BYU faculty. So I was really back where I started.
11: Yeah.
12: And it was so much fun to be with those incredible students. And they were so much better than I had been at that same stage. I mean, they had done a lot more in their lives and they understood the service piece and they spoke languages and they had traveled a lot of places to do interesting things. And then they brought all that experience and even a young 20-something and brought that to their journalism hat in, you know, in the lens through which they looked. So I got to teach there in their journalism and it was a ton of fun. And I think somehow in my comings and goings at BYU, I got a call one day from Church Public Affairs and that's how I ended up. They called me up and I started working. I think that they had me come up because it was busy. It was a really busy time. We had two members of the church that ran for president of the United States. There was the Book of Mormon musical that came out on Broadway. We had the missionary age change and that, you know,
10: increased missionaries.
12: Totally. And really, when we had Mitt Romney and John Huntsman running for president, the world was so interested. There was hardly a day where there wasn't somebody either calling or coming from Poland, Argentina, Peru. They would send news crews to the church headquarters because they wanted to know if Mitt Romney becomes president, what does that mean for the country and for the world and all those things. So we had a steady stream of journalists from all around the world that came here to Salt Lake City because they wanted to try to understand. So it was really a wonderful opportunity because people were coming and they were truly curious. Who are you? What are you about? What do you believe? How does your belief system inform how you live your life and how might it inform how somebody is the president? It was really a great time to be in public affairs. So much going on.
11: Mm-hmm. A very exciting time, but also a very challenging time, but good challenges, it sounds like.
12: Really good challenges. I met interesting people, fascinating people, capable, really brilliant in their careers. And so many times they were very different. They had a completely different belief system than we did. But I learned about bridge building and I learned about extending a hand of friendship and receiving a hand of friendship. We had amazing experiences. One of the teams that I worked on was interfaith outreach. And that was so impactful for me. We got to set up meetings with influencers. Now, we use the word influencer all the time for social media, but even several years ago at that time, we didn't talk about it quite the same way we do now, but we would look at the schedules of our church leaders and see where they were going around the world, and then we would identify people that maybe we should build
10: connect
12: a bridge
10: them
12: with. Yes, and connect them with. And then we would reach out to them, their people, their staff. And, you know, it's the old, my people will get in touch with your people. Yeah, well, we were this people. You know, we were over here on this side. And we set up meetings for leaders of our church that really did move the needle as far as building those bridges and building those relationships. And as we look now, I think about the wisdom in all of those early steps that were taken years ago. And now here we are having to band together to protect religious freedom. Or here we are with these friendships where we know we have each other's back. And we know that as people of faith, we have far more in common than we have different.
11: Mm-hmm.
12: And so that was really fun. I'll tell you about one. We had some Baptist pastors that were from Northern California, and we had invited them to come to visit the church and see what we were about. And they had turned us down multiple times. And finally, we got them to agree to come, and we wanted to show them around Welfare Square. And we had partnered with them on the Just Serve initiative, and we had done the Thanksgiving dinner. So we provided the turkeys and some of the food, and they did the distribution. Mm-hmm. So they had all these, I think, several hundred congregations in their, I'm not sure the word, but in their parish or in mm-hmm. their area mm-hmm. that they were responsible for. And so we would provide the food and they would distribute it. And it was such a great partnership that we did it again at Easter and did hams instead of turkeys.
11: That's amazing.
12: Yeah, it was great. And so we built this friendship with these wonderful Baptist members, and they were just great. And so they finally said, yes, we'll come and be your guests in Salt Lake City. So they came and they brought their spouses, and they were just the most, oh, you just would love to meet them because they're the most spirit-filled, mm-hmm. light-filled, God-loving people. And they were blown away by what the welfare program is like.
11: Sure.
12: And we took them to the humanitarian center, and they loved that. And they loved the idea that we are trying to help people with self-reliance and all of those principles that we sort of take for granted because we've kind of heard them for many, many years in our church. But then we took them to the Christmas concert. And if that wasn't the cherry on top,
11: just blew them away.
12: And they said, you do believe in the same Jesus that we do. And how can you not stand in front of the Christus and mm-hmm. feel that? And we stood in front of the Christus and had a great conversation about the Savior and how we all love him and believe his promises and hope to live again because of his resurrection and atoning mm-hmm. sacrifice in our behalf. And so it was really a wonderful experience. That was just one little thing. We had many experiences. We had imams come from mosques in different parts of the country. We had members of the Jewish community come. We have great relationships because of many years of outreach where they've gotten to know us and we've gotten to know them. And again, like I say, we have a lot in common, and mm-hmm. we have a lot in which we need to work together.
11: And then that's so important to see that happening on this larger scale, you know, this bridge building between religious organizations. But then we can totally apply that to our everyday life, you know, the importance of bridge building with anyone who has different beliefs than us, our neighbors, the people that mm-hmm. we work with. I don't know, as you were talking, I was trying to apply that to mm-hmm. my experience.
12: I think we need to, and I think that we are richer for it. Mm-hmm. And conversely, we're poorer if we don't do that. Mm-hmm. And when you said, like our neighbors, well, of course our neighbors.
11: Right.
12: The outreach needs to be all-encompassing for what we do. Mm-hmm. That's how you build strong communities.
11: Mm-hmm. Yeah.
13: Well, and what I just think about is there's like a warmth and a spirit and real love that you feel when you engage, whether that's with other faith leaders or whether it's really connecting with your neighbors. And like you said, we are richer when we mm-hmm. put ourselves out there a little bit or go out on a limb a little bit to connect with other people. So I love that that got to be a part of your work.
12: I think what I really learned is that I have so much to learn by getting out of my own little echo chamber, mm-hmm. my own little comfort zone. I mean, to listen to people of other faith or people of no faith at all,
11: mm-hmm. yeah.
12: you know, who have been on their own journey, to listen to their experience is to learn to love them.
11: Mm-hmm.
12: And so I think that I learned that I need to get out of my own space a little bit because I grow and I learn, and there's so much out there to learn from others.
13: Well, thank you so much for sharing.
11: And speaking of learning, this is something about you that I just think is so neat, that you recently got your MBA from Brigham Young University. And I just want to know more about what led you to that decision to go back mm-hmm. to school.
12: In my 50s?
11: Yeah, yeah. Yep. Tell us about it.
12: Well, I have always been curious. If you talk to my mom, she's just turned 86. She will tell you I always asked questions. Mm-hmm. And I would ask follow-up questions. And she said, you know, sometimes I just didn't want you to ask why anymore. Yeah, well, why? And so I think I've always been curious. I came curious, I think. Fast forward to why I went to business school. I was working for this company, and the company is publicly traded on the New York Stock Exchange. And here I'd had this long career in journalism. I love words. I love crafting words. I love telling stories and all that. But there was financial literacy that I just did not have. And I felt like I needed that to do my job well. And so I went to my CEO and I said, I'm thinking of this. And would you be supportive of me? Because it would take some time away from work. And he was fantastic. And he said he thought it would be great. And I love the fact that he didn't think I was too old, that there was still value in sending me. Mm-hmm. And so I just graduated last June during COVID. We didn't really graduate. And I got my degree and I got my certificate, my degree in the mail. But I had just the most amazing experience with my class. I always say I went to school with my children's friends because they are the age of my children. But they were just the most amazing people in that class. And my professors, I was so fortunate to just be in that cohort. And I can't believe it's over. And I can't believe I was so lucky to go. And I loved every minute of it. Maybe some of the statistics I didn't love, but, you know, some of the harder things. But 99.9%. How's that?
11: You loved it.
13: Great.
11: I loved
13: That's it. Hard for us word people. That would be a struggle for me.
12: One of my professors said, oh, this is easy. Just go back to your high school math. And I was like, you mean 40 years ago?
11: Right.
12: Yeah,
11: you know,
12: okay.
11: That's not helpful.
12: So I hired a tutor and Heather taught me math and I learned all the algebra that I had forgotten in the ensuing years that I had never used as a journalist. Not much anyway. And so I got better at math again. Mm-hmm. So it was really fun.
11: There was so much that I loved about this. I love that you said you were in this position. You knew that something was missing from all the experience that you had. You were like, this would make me better. So I'm just loving that it's like, you could do that in any area mm-hmm. of your life, at any time in your life, just mm-hmm. kind of figure out what you need to learn or what can mm-hmm. help you be a little bit better. And then you got a tutor. It's just like, you just do what you got to do. I loved that.
12: There's so much to learn and, you know, look mm-hmm. around you, take your pick. You can learn 1 million things mm-hmm. And it's kind of a joyous experience and process.
13: Yeah. Well, and it's so cliche, but it's like there isn't a time in your life when you can or can't learn.
12: Never.
11: Or a way that you can or can't learn. There's mm-hmm. so many ways. Well, and as we're talking about all of these things that you're involved with, I'm sure we have many listeners, and myself included, just wondering how you've been able to balance your careers, your church service, like moving. I know you have 5 children and 8 grandchildren. Mm-hmm. And how have you managed your family and education? And we would just love to hear any advice you have from what mm-hmm. you've learned in your life.
12: First of all, I will have 8 grandchildren at the end of the summer.
11: Soon to be 8.
12: Yes, I have 6. And I have 2 little grandsons on their way. So yay. I will have 7 grandsons and Isabel at the end of the summer. And they're just the joy of my husband's and my life. It's just so great. Balance. Well, that's an interesting thing because, you know, you each have little children. And sometimes all the time you just do the best you can. I remember coming home from the 10 o'clock news and it would be about, you know, 11:30 or so. And I'd come in the house and it was quiet. And I had twins at the end. So I had 5 kids, 8 and under. All of a sudden, you know, it was just really, really wow. busy there for a few years. And so I'd come in and the house would be quiet. And I'd think, oh, I could get the laundry done and no one would knock over my piles.
11: Yes.
12: And so I'd kind of get a second wind sometimes and I'd get stuff done at night. And then sometimes you'd get the big kids out the door to school. And sometimes I'd take a nap with the baby if I needed to just sort of catch up. I think you do the best you can and you know that you're falling short all the time, but you just try to cut yourself some slack. I wish young moms, I wish old moms would cut themselves slack. Mm-hmm. You're doing a lot better than you think you are. No one is perfect. When it comes to balancing, for me, I'm past the little kids now. I did that and got everybody to school and threw all, you know, Valentine boxes and Halloween costumes and, you know, working in the schools. And I was the lunch lady on Tuesdays. And those are all in my past now. But there are still things to balance. I thought I would just have all this free time and I don't. But I think for me, and it has been this way my entire life, and that is if we put the gospel first, if we remember that scripture, seek ye first the kingdom of God. I truly believe that things fall in their proper place, not always easily and not always beautifully. Life's messy. We all know that. But I think that if you kind of can have your spiritual life on track-ish, you're never perfect because there's always room to grow and places you need to get spiritually. But I think that if you are trying there first, that it gives you enlightenment in the rest of the areas of your life. If I am off kilter spiritually, then it's really hard for me to be on in almost any other thing. But if I kind of feel like I'm doing my best, then I feel like I can kind of manage the other things. And then you just try not to let the most important things fall through the cracks.
11: What does that look like for you, putting the gospel first?
12: I think what that means is that you live true to your values, that you don't compromise on the important things. Of course, we make mistakes. Of course, we have to repent every day. What a great gift that is. Mm-hmm. But that you stay square with the Lord and that you are true to yourself. And then you try to do what extra things will help get you and keep you where you want to be. So that's prayer. I mean, these are the basic things, but I don't know if you ever do this, but sometimes I just need to pray out loud. So I will be alone in my car and I'll just have a conversation with my Heavenly Father. And sometimes when I have those conversations, I feel really close. I feel like He listens and He's hearing me and I'm pouring my heart out to Him. And those are important things to center me and make sure that I feel like I'm trying to put God first in my life. I think it's been a huge blessing to me that I wake up accountable to Heavenly Father every day. And I think all people of faith have this great blessing in their lives, that they wake up accountable to a higher power, and it absolutely informs how you live your life. That's been very helpful for me. Of course, there are a million things you can do. Provide service and always looking for ways to be the hands of heaven on earth around your neighborhood or at your workplace or in your community, in your family, in your extended family, all those things. And then scripture study, they're just all these things, classes. When I had time, there was a short time in my life that I was able to go to an institute class, and it was the thing I looked forward to every week. And, you know, I had a marvelous teacher teaching us about the gospels, and I'd come home on that evening and I'd sit there at the kitchen table, and during dinner, I'd say, you have to hear what I learned today. Those things have stayed with me and they have kind of helped me. I think we layer our spiritual learning through the years in different experiences and in different ways when mm-hmm. you have time for different things, right? Yeah, right? Certainly different church callings offer you different things. Mm-hmm. You're not going to have the same experience if you are the Cub Scout leader, which I have been, as when you are teaching gospel doctrine, which I've done. So they're both wonderful. They're both ways to serve in the kingdom. Mm-hmm. You absolutely have stewardship over different audiences. They're both equally great, but you learn different things. And you kind of can layer that spiritual learning through all the chapters of your life.
11: Mm-hmm. That's a beautiful concept, because I think sometimes it is overwhelming to think like, oh, there's so many things I should be doing or mm-hmm. could be doing. So I appreciate you sharing that just about what's kind of worked throughout your life.
13: Well, and I think of what you've said about COVID's helped people with their scripture study. And it's like, my scripture study has been a wreck in COVID.
12: Yeah, because you have a brand new baby.
13: Because I have a baby. I have, yeah. But it's good to remember, it's like these different experiences are teaching us in different ways. And I know I have never learned so much about patience in my whole life.
12: Well,
13: and
12: of
13: it's
12: course.
13: Teaching me in a different way.
12: I remember the stake president came over when I was had all those little kids, and I just had the twins, and they made a visit. I think they were actually visiting my husband, but he looked at me, and I'm sure I just looked exhausted. In fact, I know I looked exhausted, because we had some calls to the news station that asked if I was sick. Did I have something? And they said, no, she's just back from her twin maternity leave. She had twins.
13: Oh my goodness.
12: And the viewer on the line said, well, she's got those dark, dark circles under her eyes. And so I was just wondering if she's sick. And I was like, no, just, you know, lots of little kids. But the stake president came over, and I think he could tell that I was just tired. And he said, how are things going? And I said to him, I'm so sorry. I haven't gone to stake temple night in X amount of times, or ward temple night. I said, I'm just not getting there. And he said, you'll get there. Don't put so much pressure on yourself that you have to go. These little children need you. There are times and seasons for you to be at the temple more. And this is the season for you to be here with these kids. And it was like somebody lifted a weight off my shoulders.
13: Yes.
12: For him to say that to me, for my ecclesiastical authority mm-hmm. to say, you're not a bad person because you're not
13: great.
12: Supporting
13: yes.
12: the stake and ward temple nights.
13: Right.
12: You know, go if you can go when you can go. But look, who needs you now? The Lord would have you right here mm-hmm. raising these kids and being around them. So I think that we have to do that for each other. And, you know, if there's a way you know somebody that's struggling, go hang out with their kids and let them go, because that's going to the temple is really such a lift. You know, that's the other side of that.
13: So, Ruth, you've had these amazing experiences and work opportunities, but they've changed, right? And with that, your identity probably changed. You were a broadcaster, and then you were working for the church, and then you weren't. And I know some women worried about their identity being tied to something, or feeling like they don't have an identity mm-hmm. because they don't have something that they're maybe doing or signed up for. And I'm wondering how you've stayed connected to who you really were mm-hmm. despite of titles, or despite what you were
11: or
13: doing.
11: Or no titles.
13: Or no title.
12: Mm-hmm.
13: Because I think that's something women really feel, and more so now than ever, I've heard women say, I feel like unless I'm doing something besides taking care of my family or besides my little job, mm-hmm. you know, that I don't have much of an identity or value.
12: Oh, titles are funny, aren't they? Because the world can give them to you, but the world can take them right back, or you age out of them, or you graduate from them, mm-hmm. or switch over to something else. I think the trick on that is to align your identity with a title that never goes away. And for me, that is, I am a daughter of heavenly parents with a divine nature and an eternal destiny. And you know what? The world can never take that away from me. That is mine forever. And just knowing in this tumultuous world that Heavenly Father loves His daughters, it's empowering. And if you really stop and think about it, wherever you are right now, whether you are a son or daughter of God, I want you to just let heaven distill on your shoulders and know that Heavenly Father loves you, His child. I can't think of a title I'd rather have.
13: And it's more than enough.
12: Oh.
13: Right?
12: It's everything.
13: Yeah. So Ruth, that's a nice segue into talking about

0: responsibilities?
1: Well, it has been such a blessing to meet, get to know, and now serve with some of the finest women I've ever known in my life. They are just amazing. I was the last one called this last summer, right during COVID. So some of our meetings have been on Zoom. We've tried to meet as often as we can, socially distanced and wearing masks, but we haven't been able to do some of the in-person things that I think that the board has done, certainly with this board, but also in years past. But one of the really interesting things that I love is one of my assignments on the board is that I am the young women liaison to the young men board. And I think this is the first time that this has ever happened, but President Lund, who is the general young men president, talked to Sister Corden and she agreed that it would be very helpful to have a woman's perspective on the young men board.
0: Brilliant.
1: A mother's perspective, a woman's perspective. And so President Lund asked if somebody could come over and I am that person that gets to liaise there on the young men general board. And lucky me, I've gotten to know all those wonderful guys on the men's board as well as our young women board. And it's really affirming and testimony building to see, first of all, the love that they have for the young men. The nurturing piece is not strictly relegated to the women. These men have so much love for the young men of this church and the young men of this world. And that's been really sweet to observe them. And then just to have a different viewpoint. I mean, isn't that what we want? We want a variety of viewpoints as we talk about programs and tools and training and all the things that we do on those boards. So that's really has been a very, very fulfilling and rewarding job
0: and
1: to do.
0: Important, mm-hmm. I think. Yeah. I love that there is a woman's perspective right. in addressing the needs.
1: And I'm not the only one. There's somebody from the Relief Society board. There's somebody also from the primary board. So we've had several women in the young men meetings.
0: That's fantastic.
1: And it's been really great. And we've learned so much from them. I mean, it's really helpful for us to hear their perspective at their meetings. So that's been really terrific, I think.
2: Mm-hmm. And I imagine it brings a lot more unity.
1: It does. I think that's exactly right.
0: And such a great model of counseling.
1: Mm-hmm. Mm-hmm. And then I'm also on the messaging and communications committee, and that's really fun.
0: I wonder why they did that.
1: I somehow get put in those roles, but I'm very comfortable in those roles, so I'm happy. I think words really matter, and what we say and how we say it really is important and critical that we make sure that those messages are really what the Savior would have us give.
2: I think that's a perfect way to talk about the young women's theme too, because that's recently been changed. And those words do matter. I mean, there's been very significant changes talking about our heavenly parents and these other words that are really significant. And I'm just wondering from your perspective, what impact do you think these changes are having on the young women?
1: When you learn it for the first time, you might be an 11 or 12-year-old, or maybe if you had an older sister, you learned it earlier than that. But when you learned it the first time, you always have that in your heart. And then as it changes, at least that's how it's been for me, and then as it's changed, then you really hear those changes. And for me, the changes have been doubly wonderful because not only do I love the changes, but they make me stop every time because I know I'm not saying the same words.
0: Same thing.
1: I'm saying something new. And why did they make those changes? I ask myself why and why do they matter and what do they mean for me? So when you talk about instead of I am a daughter of a heavenly father who loves me and we love him, and now we are I am a daughter of heavenly parents with a divine nature and an eternal destiny. There is a lot to unpack right there in that first little statement. Mm-hmm. And I love to think about that and mm-hmm. all the implications for me, just as a daughter yeah. of those heavenly parents. Mm-hmm. I love that it talks about our discipleship. And if there's one thing that can unite us Christians, as Christian people of faith, it's that we all want to be disciples. And what does that mean? And what does discipleship look like for me as opposed to you or for somebody in another place where they live elsewhere, but disciples of Christ? Mm-hmm. And what does it mean to strive to be like him?
0: So important for young women to know I can be a disciple. I don't have to wait until I'm an adult. It's not just reserved for certain types of people. Mm-hmm. I am a disciple and I have that responsibility and opportunity.
1: So empowering. And you're right. Why wouldn't we try to be a disciple as early as possible? Because I think it shapes us in the most fundamental and foundational ways. And you remember things and you remember your experiences with the Spirit as a child. So many people will go back and if they had in their youth or in their teens, if they felt the Spirit, then they go back to that all through their lives. And so If you can feel

0: feel like you are part of that battalion, right? That battalion of Christ's disciples. And that's a very empowering piece, I think, from an early age. I also love that the young women's theme talks about cherishing the gift of repentance. And I don't think this was anything except for my misinterpretation of it as a kid growing up or whatever, but I always felt like repentance, that was kind of like, oh, you did something horrible, so you have to fix it. But this theme has totally reshaped how I think about and talk about and contemplate repentance. Now it is a shiny, beautiful thing that we want
1: to do.
0: It's a gift we should rush to utilize every day. And what it does to make you feel better and cleaner and stronger and empowered, I mean, what a gift repentance is. And I love that that is part of the theme.
1: And so much hope that every day we just get to keep trying.
0: You remember the theme that you learned first, right? So then when you go back over it with a different iteration, you really stop and think about what those differences mean. I remember so well, several years back, I was able to go to the Point of the Mountain in Utah and go teach the women at the prison. We did two sessions, one in the minimum security and one in the maximum security. And so when we went in to teach, it was me and another sister, and we went in to teach a lesson. And I had kind of worried about, you know, what would I say? What is a message of hope to women who are incarcerated in maximum security? Mm-hmm. I didn't know exactly what to tell them. I really struggled over that. I wanted to give them a message of peace or a message of hope. So we got in there and it was so interesting. Keep in mind, most of these girls had been raised in Utah. Mm-hmm. And so there they were at Point of the Mountain. And we started off with a song. And we said, we're going to sing, I Am a Child of God. And there were nods all around the table. And we sang, I Am a Child of God. And they knew the words. And tears began to just flow down the cheeks of everyone in that room. And it was a moment I will never forget. We were the same. Those women and me, we were the same. We were daughters of God. And maybe I had had a far less degree of difficulty life that landed me in my seat and them in theirs. But it was only a decision or two different, and we were the same in God's eyes, and He loves us equally. Heavenly Father loved us all the same, to the very same degree, and He saw capability and possibility in all of us. So then we started talking, we had our lesson, and then I said, you know, I'm in Young Women right now, and we say the theme, and let me tell you about the theme, because I think it's an empowering message for all of us, and especially for women and for you. And I said, it starts out like this. And you know what? Most of the women around that table started saying the words with me.
1: Oh,
0: and they
1: wow.
0: knew the words to that. And again, I was just so struck with one or two little decisions kind of gets you on a different path, but the message is the same, that we all were daughters of Heavenly Father around that table. And again, the tears were just streaming down cheeks as we said those words together. And it was much more powerful for me probably than them. But I walked away loving my sisters in a new way and looking at them in a new way. Mm-hmm. It wasn't me, them, us versus you. It was us, sisters, daughters of heavenly parents.
1: That's fantastic.
2: Ruth, I love hearing from members of the General Advisory Councils just because I love hearing how much is going on, like kind of behind the scenes for women of the church. And I just can't help but think of, as we're talking about women making different decisions and being on different paths, that's the world that we live in right now. Then I'm just wondering if there is anything else you would say to sisters who might be feeling discouraged in their testimonies or might be questioning what level of participation they want to have in the gospel. And I just would love to hear what you would say to them.
0: Well, first of all, I love them. I have learned through my life that the sisterhood we share in the gospel crosses all kinds of boundaries and barriers. And we are there to lift each other and help each other. And sometimes we're down and sometimes we lift others who are down, but we are in this together. We need to cheer for each other. We need to know that there is success enough for everyone and success enough for everyone's children to go around, that we can be each other's cheerleaders and each other's children's cheerleaders as well. But for us as individual women, I think of those conference talks that tell us, stay by the tree. When you are in a place of discouragement or a place of doubt, know that you're not alone. And know that people that you look at, that you think are just have the world by the tail, they have been there themselves, or they may be there now.
1: Or they're there right now.
0: Right, exactly. And that's why we need each other. But for me, if I will keep the fundamentals in place and not stray while I'm trying to ask questions. I told you, I'm a natural questioner, a curious girl. That's how I came into the world. And so I've had lots of questions and I still have a lot of questions. But I always want to ask those questions from a platform of faith, a place of faith, a place of belief. And I get better answers that way, and I know I do. So, you know, hang in there. And like I said, give yourself some slack and know that you are not alone. And don't forget the fundamentals. Keep asking. If you feel like the heavens are close to you, hang on. Stay by the tree. As the morning breaks, the shadows flee. Sometimes it takes a long time, but Heavenly Father's timetable is perfect. And sometimes you don't know that until you look back at it. I think we need to always remember the admonition of not judging others and knowing that we don't know what's going on with other people's lives. What we might know is that they might need a hand. They might need an arm around their shoulder. They don't need a raised eyebrow and they don't need a sharp word. They need love. And we need to love each other. And when we love each other, I think that we see clearer anyway. And I think that we see our own paths clearer. And you know what? The great commandments are love God and love each other, right?
1: I think that's such valuable counsel to keep asking questions and be okay with questions and to be okay with where other people are on their paths. Ruth, thank you so much for sharing your experiences and your insight. Before we wrap up today, we'd love to give you the opportunity to share anything else that you'd want to share with our listeners or with the women of the church.
0: You know, life is long, and some people who seem like they are not in a great place with church, that's okay. Let them be on their own path. Life is long and they'll figure out where they want to go. And our job is to love them. And our job is to not judge their path. I think that what is so beautiful about the gospel of Jesus Christ is that each person gets to walk their own path in their own time. But if we will try to hold the hand of the Lord as we do it, we won't go astray. And we will have joy as we go along that path. Sure hardships, sure bumps in the road, for sure. That's part of it. You don't talk to anybody that doesn't look back and say, I learned more from my hardship than I did from the easy path. But I just think that it's all part of why we are here. One of my fundamental beliefs is that the Lord has his arm around his daughters. He is there for us. He will bless us when we call. We may not see it, we may not hear it, but I believe he's there, and I believe we'll be able to look back and see it.
2: Ruth, thank you so much for joining us today. We really appreciate how open you were with your experiences and the things that you've learned. So thank you.
0: Thank you for having me. It's been a delight
1: and
0: to
1: so
0: be here.
1: And so fun to meet you. Thank you so much.
0: It's nice to meet you too. Yeah. I have to meet your children one day. They sound awesome.
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0: Don't we all?
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3: 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Today's message is called Courage to Proclaim the Truth from Elder Denelson Silva. We know these inspired words can help you draw closer to the Savior, Jesus Christ, and find strength, comfort, and peace in Him.
4: In 1982, I was finishing my associate degree in topography at a technical school. At the end of the year, a classmate invited me to have a conversation. I remember that we left the other members of the class and went to an area beside the sport courts. When we got there, he spoke to me about his religious convictions. And not only did he show me a book, but he gave me the book. Honestly, I do not remember all the words that he said, but I remember that moment very well and the way I felt when he said, "I want to bear my testimony to you that this book is true and that the gospel of Jesus Christ has been restored." After our conversation, I went home, turned a few pages in the book and placed it on a shelf. Because we were at the end of the year and it was my last year of my topography degree, I did not really pay much attention to the book, nor to my classmate who had shared it with me. The name of the book, you can already guess. Yes, it was the Book of Mormon. 5 months later, the missionaries came into my house. They were leaving just as I was coming home from work. I invite them back in. We sat down in the little patio in front of my house. In my search, they taught me. In my search for the truth, I asked them which church was true and how I could find it. The missionaries taught me that I could obtain that answer for myself. With great expectation and desire, I accept the challenge to read several chapters from the Book of Mormon. I prayed with a sincere heart and with real intent. The answer to my question was clear. And several days later, more precisely, on May 1st, 1983, I was baptized and confirmed a member of the Church of Jesus Christ of Latter-day Saints. Today, when I think about the sequence of events that occurred, I see clearly how important the courage of my classmate was when he bore his testimony about the historic truth and presented me with a tangible proof of the restoration of the gospel of Jesus Christ, even the Book of Mormon. That simple act, but of profound significance to me, create a connection between me and the missionaries when I met them. The truth had been presented to me, and after my baptism, I became a disciple of Jesus Christ. During the following years, and with the help of very special people such as leaders, teachers, friends, and also through my own personal study, I learned that when I decided to be a disciple of Jesus Christ, I had accepted the task of not only defending the truth, but also to proclaim it. When we agree to believe in the truth, to follow it, and when we make an effort to become true disciples of Jesus Christ, we do not receive a certificate with a guarantee that we will not make mistakes, that we will not be tempted to walk away from the truth, that we will not be criticized, or even that we will not experience afflictions. But the knowledge of the truth teaches that when we enter the straight and narrow path that will take us back to the presence of the Heavenly Father, there will always be a way to escape these problems. There will always be the possibility of doubting our doubts before doubting our faith. And finally, we have a guarantee that we will never be alone when we go through afflictions, for God visits his people in the midst of the afflictions. Once we learn the truth, the Lord gives us the opportunity to do what he would do if he were here today. Truly, he shows us by his teachings that we must do. "And ye shall go forth in the power of my spirit, preaching my gospel, two by two, in my name. Lift up your voices as with the sound of a trump, declaring my word unto angels of God." The opportunity for missionary service in our youth is unique. Please, young men, do not postpone your preparation to serve the Lord as missionaries. As you face situations that may make the decision to serve a mission a difficult one, such as interrupting your study for a time, saying goodbye to your girlfriend without any guarantee that you will ever date her again, or even having to walk away from a job, remember the Savior's example. During his ministry, he likewise faced difficulty, including criticism, persecution, and ultimately the bitter cup of his atoning sacrifice. Yet, in all circumstances, he sought to do the will of his Father and give glory to him. Young women, you are very welcome, if you so desire, to work in the vineyard of the Lord, and as you prepare yourselves to serve as full-time missionaries, you will not be exempted from the same challenges. To all who decided to serve him, I promise you that the 24 or 18 months of services will pass in the mission field just as they would pass if you stayed home. But the opportunities that await the worthy young men and young women of this church in the mission field are unique. The privilege of representing the Savior Jesus Christ and his church cannot be ignored. Participate in countless prayers, developing and bearing your testimony several times during the day, many hours of scripture study, meeting people whom you would never meet if you stayed home, are indescribable experiences. The same level of experience is reserved for the youth whom the Lord calls to serve on service missions. You are very welcome and necessary. Please do not minimize the importance of a service mission, for service missions also provide indescribable experience. The worth of a soul is great in the sight of God, including the worth of your soul. Upon returning from your service, perhaps your girlfriend or boyfriend is no longer waiting for you, but you have learned very well how to make effective contacts. Your academic study will make more sense with the glimpses you have had about preparing more adequately for the workplace. And finally, you have the full certainty of having courageously proclaimed the gospel of peace, testifying about the restored truth. For those of you who are married and at different stages of your life, you are very necessary in the work of the Lord. Prepare yourselves, live healthy lives, seeking for temporal and spiritual self-reliance, because the opportunities to do what the Lord would do for his children are not limited to one age group. The most delightful experience my wife and I have had in recent years have come while you serve alongside special couples in special places and serving very special people. The experience I had at the end of my topography degree taught me that we always defend the truth when we proclaim it, and the defender of the truth is a proactive thing. The defense of the truth should never be done in an aggressive manner, but rather with genuine interest to love, share, and invite the people we are testifying to about the truth, thinking only about the temporal and spiritual welfare of the children of a loving Heavenly Father. In General Conference of October 2021, President Russell M. Nelson, our beloved prophet, taught, "Contrary to what some think, there really is what we call right and wrong. There really does exist an absolute truth, an eternal truth. The Holy Scripture teaches, truth is knowledge of things as they are, as they were, and as they are to come. The knowledge of the truth does not make us better than other people, but it teaches what we must do to return to God's presence. As you proceed firmly in Christ and with courage not only to proclaim the truth, but to live the truth, you will find comfort and peace during the turbulence that you shall encounter in these days. The challenges of life can knock us down, but know that when we exercise faith in Jesus Christ, our afflictions shall be but a small moment in the grand scope of eternity. Please do not create a deadline for the end of your difficulties and challenges. Trust in Heavenly Father and do not give up. For if we do give up, we will never know how the end of our journey would have been in the kingdom of God. Hold on to the truth, learning from the source of the truth, the scriptures, the words of the prophets, the Holy Ghost. I bear my testimony of Jesus Christ and that this is his church. We have a living prophet, and we will always feel free when we proclaim the truth with courage. In the name of Jesus Christ, amen.
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0: 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From the Church of Jesus Christ of Latter-day Saints.
1: My Miracle Blessing by Sene Fujita, Colchester, Essex, England. I am grateful to know that priesthood power is the same in every land. Toward the end of my education in Japan, I traveled to Thailand to perform field research for my master's degree. I was excited but nervous about the trip. Before I left, I asked for a priesthood blessing. During the blessing, I was counseled to seek priesthood blessings in troubling times. I was told, "Remember that on this earth, there is no place that was not created by the power of the priesthood. So wherever you go, seek a priesthood holder and ask for help, and you will be blessed." I had no idea how to find the church in Thailand once I arrived. The internet was not yet developed, so I couldn't look up the location of buildings. We arrived at the Bangkok airport on Saturday afternoon. In the bus, I prayed sincerely, "Heavenly Father, tomorrow is Sunday. Please help me find the church." I finished my prayer and looked outside. To my surprise, I saw a sign for the Church of Jesus Christ of Latter-day Saints in Thai and in English. The following morning, I took an auto rickshaw to that building. Afterward, the members there gave me the address of a home closer to my rural worksite where branch meetings were held. They also gave me the phone number of the full-time missionaries. The following Sunday, I attended that branch. After days of working long hours in the hot sun, I became exhausted. Eventually, I got sick. I called the full-time missionaries, and we scheduled a time to meet at the branch site. When I arrived the following day, nobody was there. As I waited outside, I prayed, "Heavenly Father, I know you can heal me, if that is thy will. Please help me." The missionary soon arrived with the branch president. When these three priesthood holders laid their hands on my head, I felt the power of the Holy Ghost run from the top of my head to my toes. Immediately, I was healed. In a small town far from my home country, I sought help from priesthood holders. The Lord blesses me through His priesthood and my faith. In my travels since then, I have asked for many blessings from priesthood holders worldwide. I am grateful to know that priesthood power held by worthy priesthood holders is the same in every land. Read by Amanda Saria.
2: Mom's Empty Chair by Catherine McDermott, Utah, USA. Each Sunday in Relief Society, my mother always sat in the same place on the front row. My husband and I lived in the same ward as my angel mother. Each Sunday, as a member of the Relief Society presidency, I sat at the front of the Relief Society room, facing the sisters. My mother always sat in the same place, on the front row. I enjoyed watching her responses to the lessons and hearing her comments. After each meeting, she kissed my cheek and squeezed my hand. My mother and I were close, so it broke my heart when she passed away unexpectedly. After her funeral, my emotions remained tender. When Sunday arrived, my husband asked if I would be all right attending church without him. His calling often took him away from our ward. "I will be all right until I see Mom's empty chair," I said. "I don't know if I can see that empty chair and keep my emotions under control." My husband suggested that I try not to look at the chair. I decided to do my best. Everyone at church was supportive and loving. When it came time to go to Relief Society, I took my seat at the front of the room, but I kept my eyes on the floor. As the lesson began, however, I couldn't help but look toward my mother's usual spot. I expected to see her empty chair, but instead, I saw my ministering sister sitting in her place. She smiled at me. I felt relief and gratitude for her kindness. I was able to get through the meeting without being overcome by grief. After the meeting, I thanked her. "Seeing Mom's empty chair was the one thing I knew I couldn't handle today. How did you know?" I asked her. "When I walked into that room today, I had the feeling that seeing her empty chair would be hard for you," she replied. "So I decided to sit there." This kind act meant more to me than she knew. I'm grateful that she was in tune with the Spirit's prompting. I know that even small acts can have a healing effect on those we minister to. I believe this is how the Savior would have us minister to each other. End of the article, Mom's Empty Chair, read by April Johnson.
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5: We received an email that said, "Please explain to me what the atonement is and how it affects me." The word atonement means reconciliation, the reconciliation of those who have been estranged. In other words, the reconciliation of man to God. Sin is the cause of the estrangement, and therefore the purpose of the atonement is to correct or overcome the consequences of sin. Jesus Christ, as the only begotten Son of God and the only sinless person to live on this earth, was the only one capable of making an atonement for mankind. By his selection and foreordination in the Grand Council before the world was formed, his divine sonship, his sinless life, the shedding of his blood in the Garden of Gethsemane, his death on the cross and subsequent bodily resurrection from the grave, made him a perfect atonement for all mankind. Elder M. Russell Ballard, in the April 2004 General Conference, tells us the atonement was needed as a result of Adam's transgression.
6: As a result of Adam's transgression, mortals were separated from God, and would be forever unless a way was found to break the bands of death. This would not be easy, for it required the vicarious sacrifice of one who was sinless and who could therefore take upon himself the sins of all mankind.
5: That's Elder M. Russell Ballard. In the Garden of Eden, God commanded to Adam and Eve, quote, "Of every tree in the garden thou mayest freely eat, but of the tree of the knowledge of good and evil thou shalt not eat. Nevertheless, thou mayest choose for thyself, for it is given unto thee, but remember that I forbid it. For in the day that thou eatest thereof, thou wilt surely die." That from Moses 3:16 through 17. Because Adam and Eve transgressed this command and partook of the fruit of the tree of the knowledge of good and evil, they were cast out from the presence of the Lord. They experienced spiritual death. They also became mortal, subject to physical death. This spiritual and physical death is called the fall. As descendants of Adam and Eve, all people inherit the effects of the fall. In our fallen state, we are all subject to opposition and temptation. When we give in to temptation, we are alienated from God. And if we continue in sin, we experience spiritual death, being separated from His presence. Also, we are all subject to temporal death, which is the death of the physical body. That according to Alma, chapter 42, verses 6 through 9. Because of our sins and the weakness of our mortal bodies, we could not ransom ourselves. The one who would be our Savior would need to be sinless and have power over death. We need someone who can satisfy the demands of justice, standing in our place to assume the burden of the fall and to pay the price for our sins. Jesus Christ has always been the only one capable of making such a sacrifice. Elder Boyd K. Packer shares the parable of the mediator.
7: There is a spiritual account with a balance kept and a settlement due that none of us will escape. Each of us, without exception, one day will settle that spiritual account. We will that day face a judgment for our doings in mortal life and face a foreclosure of sorts. Justice, the eternal law of justice, will be the measure against which we will settle this account. There is no sympathy in justice alone, only justice. Our lives will be weighed on the scales of justice. There once was a man who wanted something very much. It seemed more important than anything else in his life. In order for him to have his desire, he incurred a great debt. He had been warned about going into that much debt, and particularly about his creditor.
8: Just meet the terms of the contract. I expect nothing more, nothing less.
7: But it seemed so important for him to do what he wanted to do and to have what he wanted right now. He was sure he could pay for it later. The young man would pay it off sometime along the way. He didn't worry too much about it, for the due date seemed such a long time away. He had what he wanted now, and that's what seemed important. Though he tried to shut the debt out of his thoughts, the creditor was always somewhere in the back of his mind. The debtor made token payments now and again, thinking somehow the day of reckoning would never come. But, as it always does, the day came and the contract fell due. The debt had not been fully paid, and his creditor demanded payment in full.
8: I cannot pay you. I have not the power to do so.
9: Then I shall exercise the contract, seize your possessions, and you shall find yourself in prison. You agreed to that. It was your choice. You signed the contract, and now it must be enforced.
8: Can you not extend the time? Or forgive the debt? Arrange some way for me to keep what I have and not go to prison. Surely you believe in mercy. Will you not show mercy?
10: Mercy is always so one-sided. It would serve only you. If I show you mercy, it will leave me unpaid. It is justice I demand. Do you believe in justice?
8: I believed in justice when I signed the contract. It was on my side then. I thought it would protect me. I did not need mercy then, nor did I think I would ever. Justice, I thought, would serve both of us equally well.
9: It is justice that demands that you pay the contract or suffer the penalty. You agreed to it, and that is the way it must be. Mercy cannot rob justice.
7: There they were. One meeting out justice, the other pleading for mercy. Neither could prevail except at the expense of the other.
8: If you do not forgive the debt, there will be no mercy.
10: If I do forgive the debt, there'll be no justice.
7: Both laws, it seemed, could not be served. There are two eternal ideals that appear to contradict one another.
8: Is there no way for justice to be fully served and mercy also?
7: There is a way. The law of justice can be fully satisfied and mercy can be fully extended, but it requires another. And so it happened this time. The debtor's friend came to help. He knew the debtor well. He knew him to be short-sighted. He thought him foolish to have gotten himself into such a predicament. Nevertheless, he wanted to help because he loved him.
11: I will pay the debt if you will free the debtor of his contract so that he can keep his possessions and not go to prison. You demanded justice. Though he cannot pay you, I will do so. You will have been justly dealt with and can ask no more. It would not be just. If I pay your debt, will you accept me as your creditor?
8: Yes.
11: Then you will pay the debt to me, and I will set the terms. It will not be easy, but it will be possible. I will provide a way. You need not go to prison.

And so it was that the creditor was paid in full. He had been justly dealt with. No contract had been broken. The debtor, in turn, had been extended mercy. Both laws stood fulfilled. Because there was a mediator, justice had claimed its full share, and mercy was fully satisfied. Each of us lives on a kind of spiritual credit. One day the account will be closed and a settlement demanded. However casually we may view it now, when that day comes and the foreclosure is imminent, we will look around in restless agony for someone, anyone, to help us. And by eternal law, mercy cannot be extended, save there is one who is both willing and able to assume our debt, pay the price, and arrange the terms for our redemption. Unless there is a mediator, unless we have a friend, the full weight of justice, untempered and sympathetic, must fall upon us. There is a Redeemer, a mediator, who stands both willing and able to appease the demands of justice and extend mercy to those who are penitent. For he offereth himself a sacrifice for sin, to answer the ends of the law, and to all those who have a broken heart and contrite spirit. And unto none else can the ends of the law be answered.

0: That's Elder Boyd K. Packer. 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We're talking about the atonement. Only the Savior could redeem us from our sins. According to Helaman 5, verse 11, God the Father gave him this power. The Savior was able to receive this power and carry out the atonement because he kept himself free from sin. In Doctrine and Covenants, section 20, verse 22, it says, he suffered temptations, but gave no heed to them. Having lived a perfect, sinless life, he was free from the demands of justice. Because he had the power of redemption and because he had no debt to justice, he could pay the debt for those who repent. Not only would the Savior suffer for mankind's sins, he would also suffer all of their infirmities. Alma chapter 7, verse 11 through 12 says, and he shall go forth suffering pains and afflictions and temptations of every kind, and this that the word might be fulfilled, which saith that he will take upon him the pains and the sicknesses of his people, and he will take upon him death, that he may loose the bands of death which bind his people, and he will take upon him their infirmities, that his bowels may be filled with mercy, according to the flesh, that he may know according to the flesh how to succor his people according to their infirmities. Elder M. Russell Ballard in the April 2004 General Conference talks about the final moments in Gethsemane.
1: Thankfully, Jesus Christ courageously fulfilled this in ancient Jerusalem, there in the quiet isolation of the Garden of Gethsemane. He knelt among the gnarled olive trees, and in some incredible way that none of us can fully comprehend, the Savior took upon himself the sins of the world. Even though his life was pure and free of sin, he paid the ultimate penalty for sin, yours, mine, and everyone who has ever lived. His mental, emotional, and spiritual anguish were so great they caused him to bleed from every pore.
0: That's Elder M. Russell Ballard. You're listening to the Mormon Channel's Q&A. Our topic today is the atonement. In addition, Jesus was the only begotten Son of God and thus had power over death. Jesus explained, quote, I lay down my life that I might take it again. No man taketh it from me, but I lay it down of myself. I have power to lay it down, and I have power to take it again, close quote. That from John chapter 10, verses 17 and 18. Once again, Elder M. Russell Ballard from the April 2004 General Conference.
1: And yet Jesus suffered willingly so that we might all have the opportunity to be washed clean through our faith in him, repentance of our sins, being baptized by proper priesthood authority, and through receiving the purifying gift of the Holy Ghost by confirmation, and by accepting all other essential ordinances. Without the atonement of the Lord, none of these blessings would be available to us, and we could not become worthy and prepared to return and dwell in the presence of God.
0: That's Elder M. Russell Ballard. On the third day after his crucifixion, Christ took up his body again and became the first person to be resurrected. When his friends went to seek him, the angels who guarded his tomb told them, quote, he is not here, for he is risen, close quote. That from Matthew 28, verse 6. His spirit had re-entered his body, never to be separated again. Christ thus overcame physical death. Because of his atonement, everyone born on this earth will be resurrected. That according to 1 Corinthians 15, 21 through 22. Just as Jesus was resurrected, our spirits will be reunited with our bodies, that they can die no more, never to be divided. This condition is called immortality. All people who have ever lived will be resurrected, both old and young, both bond and free, both male and female, both the wicked and the righteous. Elder Dallin H. Oakes from the April 2000 General Conference talks about hope of the resurrection.
2: The lively hope we are given by the resurrection is our conviction that death is not the conclusion of our identity, but merely a necessary step in the destined transition from mortality to immortality. This hope changes the whole perspective of mortal life. The assurance of resurrection and immortality affects how we look on the physical challenges of mortality, how we live our mortal lives, and how we relate to those around us. The assurance of resurrection gives us the strength and perspective to endure the mortal challenges faced by each of us and by those we love, such things as the physical, mental, or emotional deficiencies we bring with us at birth or acquire during mortal life. Because of the resurrection, we know that these mortal deficiencies are only temporary. The assurance of resurrection also gives us a powerful incentive to keep the commandments of God during our mortal lives. Resurrection is much more than merely reuniting a spirit to a body held captive by the grave. We know from the Book of Mormon that the resurrection is a restoration that brings back carnal for carnal and good for that which is good. The prophet Amulek taught, "That same spirit which doth possess your bodies at the time that ye go out of this life, that same spirit will have power to possess your body in that eternal world." As a result, when persons leave this life and go on to the next, they who are righteous shall be righteous still. And whatever principle of intelligence we attain unto in this life will rise with us in the resurrection. The principle of restoration also means that persons who are not righteous in mortal life will not rise up righteous in the resurrection. Moreover, unless our mortal sins have been cleansed and blotted out by repentance and forgiveness, we will be resurrected with a bright recollection and a perfect knowledge of all of our guilt and our uncleanness. The seriousness of that reality is emphasized by the many scriptures suggesting that the resurrection is followed immediately by the final judgment. Truly, this life is the time for men to prepare to meet God. The assurance that the resurrection will include an opportunity to be with our family members, husband, wife, parents, brothers and sisters, children and grandchildren, is a powerful encouragement for us to fulfill our family responsibilities in mortality. It helps us live together in love in this life, in anticipation of joyful reunions and associations in the next. Our sure knowledge of a resurrection to immortality also gives us the courage to face our own death, even a death that we might call premature. Thus, the people of Ammon in the Book of Mormon never did look upon death with any degree of terror, for their hope and views of Christ and the resurrection. Therefore, death was swallowed up to them by the victory of Christ over it. The assurance of immortality also helps us bear the mortal separations involved in the death of our loved ones. Every one of us has wept at a death, grieved through a funeral, or stood in pain at a graveside. I am surely one who has. We should all praise God for the assured resurrection that makes our mortal separations temporary and gives us the hope and strength to carry on.
0: That's Elder Dallin H. Oaks. 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If you have a comment or a suggestion or even a topic that you would like us to address, you may email us at radio@ldschurch.org. www.theatonement.org. The topic today is the atonement. Through the Savior's gift of mercy and redeeming grace, we will all receive the gift of immortality and live forever in glorified, resurrected bodies. Although we are redeemed unconditionally from the universal effects of the fall, we are accountable for our own sins, but we can be forgiven and cleansed from the stain of sin if we apply the atoning blood of Christ. That from Mosiah chapter 4, verse 2. We must exercise faith in Jesus Christ, repent, be baptized for the remission of sins, and receive the Holy Ghost. Elder Jeffrey R. Holland from the April 2009 General Conference bears his testimony about the atonement.
3: Now I speak very carefully, even reverently, of what may have been the most difficult moment in all of this solitary journey to atonement. I speak of those final moments for which Jesus must have been prepared intellectually and physically, but which he may not have fully anticipated emotionally and spiritually. That concluding descent into the paralyzing despair of divine withdrawal, when he cries in ultimate loneliness, my God, why hast thou forsaken me? The loss of mortal support he had anticipated, but surely he had not apparently comprehended this. Had he not said to his disciples, behold, the hour is now come that you shall be scattered, every man to his own, and leave me alone. And yet, I am not alone, because the Father is with me. The Father hath not left me alone, for I do always those things that please him. With all the conviction of my soul, I testify that he did please his Father perfectly, and that a perfect Father did not forsake his Son in that hour. Indeed, it is my personal belief that in all of Christ's mortal ministry, the Father may never have been closer to his Son than in these agonizing final moments of suffering. Nevertheless, that the supreme sacrifice of his Son might be as complete as it was voluntary and solitary, the Father briefly withdrew from Jesus the comfort of his Spirit, the support of his personal presence. It was required. Indeed, it was central to the significance of the atonement that this perfect Son, who had never spoken ill, nor done wrong, nor touched an unclean thing, he had to know how the rest of humankind would feel, us, the rest of us, when we did commit such sins. For his atonement to be infinite and eternal, he had to feel what it was like to die not only physically, but spiritually. To sense what it was like to have the divine spirit withdraw, leaving one feeling totally, abjectly, hopelessly alone. But Jesus held on. He pressed on. The goodness in him allowed faith to triumph even in a state of complete anguish. The trust that he lived by told him, in spite of his feelings, that divine compassion is never absent, that God is always faithful, that he never flees nor fails us. When the uttermost farthing had then been paid, when Christ's determination to be faithful was as obvious as it was utterly invincible, then finally and mercifully, it was finished. Against all odds, and with none to help or uphold him, Jesus of Nazareth, the living Son of the living God, restored physical life where death had held sway, and brought joyful spiritual redemption out of sin and hellish darkness and despair. With faith in the God he knew was there, he could say in triumph, "Father, into thy hands I commend my spirit." Brothers and sisters, one of the great consolations of this Easter season is that because Jesus walked such a long, lonely path, utterly alone, we do not have to do so. His solitary journey brought great company to us.

0: prophets and apostles, teachers, leaders, friends, all of these and more have been given us as companions for our mortal journey because of the atonement of Jesus Christ and the restoration of his gospel. Trumpeted from the summit of Calvary is the truth that we will never be left alone nor unaided, even if sometimes we may feel that we are. Truly, the Redeemer of us all said, "I will not leave you comfortless. My Father and I will come to you and abide with you."
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4: Friends can be some of the most important people in our lives. We must choose our friends wisely, for their influence can mold us and affect what we choose to become. 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
5: Hi, I'm Lori Featherstone, and I'm on the General Young Women's Board, and we're here to discuss friends from the Strength of Youth. And I have four darling young women here with me that have all become my new best friends that are full of light. And I'm going to let each of them introduce themselves to you today.
6: Hi, my name is Erin Pierce. I'm 17 years old and I'm adopted, and I've lived in Kaysville, Utah my whole life, and I love the gospel a lot.
7: Hi, my name is Stephanie Grace. I'm from Boston. I lived there a lot of my life. I'm also a recent convert. I was baptized in 2010, and ever since joining the church, it made me change a lot of my perspectives.
8: Hi, I'm Caitlin Anderson. I'm 17 years old. I recently just moved here from Tennessee, and I'm now living in Spanish Fork, Utah.
9: My name's Amanda Villarini. I just graduated high school from Skyline. I live here in Salt Lake now, but I moved just this last year from New Jersey. I lived in Hackensack, and I am going to be going to BYU this fall. So.
5: Well, I'm so excited we get to talk about friends, because as we know, friends are a big deal, and they're really important, really at all ages, but really in the age that you are at right now in your life, friends are a big deal. So tell me about your friends.
8: It says in the strength, or in For the Strength of Youth, to in order to have good friends, to be a good friend. And so what I do is I just try to be what I look for in others, you know. And all of my friends that I surround myself with are people who are like great examples to me. And they always just bring out the best in me. And it's my friends.
7: Yeah. My story is about me being a convert. So I had a friend in school named Flora, and she actually was the one to introduce me to their church, because while she was in Palmyra for a youth conference, she actually wrote my name down so the missionaries can visit me. And before joining the church, I noticed that there was something so different about her from everyone else in my school. She never swore, she never gossiped, and that was something I really looked for. I'm like, wow, finally someone that I really can look up to and that have the standards that I've always been looking for. Because, like, I felt my school people, like, did so many bad things and gossip to make themselves feel better, and I wasn't comfortable around that. But
5: how many LDS kids are in your school?
7: It's only Flora and I, so only two.
5: So is that hard?
7: Very.
5: Have you had to change some of your friends?
7: Yeah, I had to drop a couple of friends, but there were some friends who were really nice and actually respected my standards. So when they're around me, they don't do anything I wouldn't like.
5: Good. So can you have friends that are not of our faith?
10: Yeah, definitely.
8: Yeah.
10: I've always had a lot of different kinds of friends. I feel like that's something I've been blessed with, especially when I lived in New Jersey, where I lived. There were just so many different people at my high school. I had my best friend from church,

0: But I had my best friend from school and from my field hockey team. I had great friends through that, and just there were people that, didn't keep standards that I could still be friends with though, because we could, respect each other for being different, but still not do anything that I felt would bring our standards down or our friendship down. And just to be able to have just good fun together, even though we were so different, and just being able to do all of these different activities that we both loved, especially through sports. I feel like I made a lot of friends that were really different from me.
1: Here in Utah, you can have friends that are in the church and are supposedly of our faith, but don't have the same standards. I think that's a huge part that lots of people don't see, because it's really hard when your best friend, you both go to church and go to activities, and then they're like, okay, let's go, wear immodest clothes or something like that. I know it sounds really lame, but it's hard to say no, because you're like, well, aren't we supposed to be on the same level, same page? And you feel really alone when you should feel very close. So, and then one of my closest friends who's outside of the gospel, she's not part of it at all. She is a good person. And I think to have a true friend, they respect who you are and love and accept you, even when they know all your faults or they know your standards and their standards are different than yours, they'll respect that and help you grow to your level of what you want to be at.
2: So, do friends really influence what you do? Have you found that?
3: Oh, yeah.
2: So,
1: Yes,
2: like,
3: for sure.
2: how have your friends influenced you for good?
0: One of my closest friends, who I do know from my ward, I don't feel like when I'm with her that I ever have to compromise who I am. I feel like I always do my best to keep the commandments and obey, but she has always helped me to make sure that there's never like a question if I'm doing something that isn't necessarily, against anything that we've been taught, but maybe it's not the best thing I could do, or I could be a little bit nicer. She's helped me, influence me to just make sure I'm always trying to be even better and not just to be satisfied with the testimony I already have or the standards I already have.
2: Yes, Stephanie.
3: Yeah, if you have a good example around you, you're more likely to be like them. Like my friend who gave the missionary my name and number, she's just so happy and she'll talk to anyone, even if she doesn't know you. And that really influenced me to be more Christ-like and just talk to people who are shy or lonely or, yeah, because I remember being in that kind of position, being kind of like quiet and everything. But now, ever since joining the church and having good friends to influence me, I'm the one who's out there and saying hi and just making people feel comfortable.
2: Right here in the Strength of Youth, that they've added a new part. And see, this is, let's comment about this. And you've just kind of made some comments about this. Treat everyone with kindness and respect, and refrain from judging and criticizing those around you. Do not participate in any form of bullying. Do you have any comments about that? Do you see that? And why do you think they added that into the Strength of Youth now?
4: I feel like in order to have friends, you have to be a friend. So it's kind of like you see those people like in school who just say hi to everyone and they're just so happy and so cheerful. And it's just like, they're a friend. They are friends to anyone. They'll just go up to someone who they hardly know and just like, how are you? What's going on? And they're just so open to everyone.
0: I think too, you never know who might end up being a really good friend to you. So if you follow like what it says, treat everyone with kindness. If you don't, you might overlook someone you could become really close with. I had an experience with a girl that I knew, and to me, just on the outside, I made a judgment that she looked like someone I wouldn't get along with. And someone that I just wasn't going to like very much at the beginning. But I had an opportunity to get to know her once. I heard her bear her testimony, and it really touched me. And I was so surprised at how I felt when she bore her testimony. And we ended up becoming good friends. And she lives in another state than me, but we've been able to kind of keep in touch. And it really humbled me to realize that you don't know who could end up having that influence on you if you don't give everyone a chance to be a friend to you.
1: Also, I think the reason they put that don't judge, that new thing, because it's very prevalent with everyone that we judge. And I take this from my favorite Disney movie, which has influenced my life, Beauty and the Beast. Like when they're going to the Beast Castle, they sing this thing that has struck me since I was little. It says, we're scared of what we don't understand. So like we go and attack it or something along those lines. And I think that's what we do as people. Like if we don't understand why they look that way or why they act that way, we judge. And we immediately go in for like an attack or something to be negative about. But if you open your heart and you don't judge, even if they do look like someone you wouldn't get along with, if you get close to them, you can find out they are the sweetest people ever and that they're just waiting for someone to look past their exterior and look in their interior and to be able to grow with them. Like our family has befriended these two great people that aren't Mormon, and the husband, he's a really big dude. And when you first meet him, you're like, oh my gosh, he's going to hurt me if I make him mad. But like when you get to know him, he would give you the shirt off his back. He is the sweetest man. And it just surprised me because I made a judgment and it wasn't necessarily horrible. Like I wasn't mean. But when you judge, you close yourself off and you lose awesome opportunities to meet people and to grow.
2: Okay, loyalty is a big deal in friendship. So tell me, everybody always talks about, you know, she's a loyal friend. So what does loyalty mean? What is the definition of loyalty?
4: I think it's kind of just like being true to your friend and being like honesty too has a big part in loyalty, I think.
2: Okay, so I've got a question for you then. If your friend, you're a loyal friend, and she comes and tells you that she's done something wrong or that you see her doing things that she's not living the standards, and she says, don't tell my mom, who do you be loyal to? Who does your loyalty go to?
4: I think if it's something really bad and you have a feeling that if you don't step up and say something, like something will go wrong, then I think by going to her mom, I think you are helping her and you are being loyal to her, so...
0: Yeah. One of my seminary teachers this last year shared a story with us about his friend in high school saying, you know, I thought I was being a good friend when I would be the designated driver or be the one to drive them when they had been drinking or some, you know, drugs, whatever. I thought I was being a good friend by helping them in that way. But his friend ended up dying from those issues that he'd encountered in high school. And he said, you know, I wonder if I'd been a better friend if I didn't do that for him and if I, you know, helped him instead another way, not by letting him do those things and offering to be the one to drive and those things. So I feel like, well, you have to be loyal, but sometimes if you can see that there's a better way to do that than just what your friend is asking you to do, maybe if they need help, and then that would be the most loyal thing. Because you care about them so much and you don't want to see them end up somewhere that you don't want them to. And you know that they honestly don't want to be themselves. So,
2: yes.
3: Yeah. And like, I believe like all of us encounter those situations where your friends like probably ask you not to tell someone. But being a good friend and being loyal, it kind of sometimes means do things for your friends that they may not like. Because sometimes just being for them, being there for them, telling the truth may be something they might not like, but something they need to hear. So a lot of times in those situations, it's hard, but part of being a loyal friend, you have to tell them what they need to hear and help them.
1: I think that translates over to our closest friend, which is Christ. We go through things we don't like. We go through trials. We go through really hard things and we don't like it. But he does it because he cares about us so much and he wants us to grow and to be our best selves. And I think if we can even try to scratch the surface of being Christ and be a friend like that, I think you can just be the most loyal person ever because you personally want them to be their best and you can help them. And even if you end up losing a friend because you wanted to help them or you wanted, or, you know, you told their parents they weren't doing something good, it's really hard and it's something you don't like to do, but you don't have to look back 20 years later and said, you know, I should have done that because maybe it would have changed something. You can live with no regrets if you have loyalty like that.
0: Yeah, and I would hope that my friends would do that for me if I needed them to step up and help me change something. I would hope that later I wouldn't ask them, why didn't you help me or stop me, you know?
2: So what if they ask you to do something that you're not comfortable with?
3: Maybe in those kind of situations, you are loyal to standards. So if your friend asks you to go against the word of wisdom, you need to keep your standards. And if they were a loyal friend, they would understand and not ask you to do those things.
2: Have you ever been in that situation where you've stood up, you've had to make a stand, and you've maybe lost some friends or had to change different groups of friends?
1: Recently, my two best friends, my three best friends, they've been a huge influence in my life. But over the past few years, it's been really sad that they haven't been making the choices that are up to what the prophets have asked us to do. I've had to walk away from my best friends that have been my best friends for years, and it's been hard, and I feel really alone sometimes. But I've leaned on my family, and I know it sounds nerdy, but your family can be your rock, and they can help you through hard things. And when your soul hurts and you pray, there's a new connection that I think is the reason we go through trials, because if we didn't cry out to our Lord sometimes begging, we wouldn't ever get close to Him. And so when you do come to Christ like that, it can help you when you lose a really good friend.
0: Yeah, I think when I think about the friends that I'm closest to, it's friends that I have gone through, you know, bonded with them through hard things or things that made me sad or hurt that they were able to be there for, or that I was there with them. And I think that can be the same thing. You know, that's how we get closer to Heavenly Father and Jesus Christ too, is when we are hurt and we go to them and they become our friends when they help us through it, just like our friends in life do. And I remember when I learned that, you know, the atonement is for us to be able to repent of our sins, but it's also for our sorrows and our griefs. And that when we do feel like alone and that we don't have friends, that is there for us, and Christ can be our friend. And it's wonderful to have friends that we can share things with in life, but for Him to always be there is also important to remember, and that it's not just when we need to repent, but when we need to have comfort as well.
2: A quote that I love from President Monson says, "My young friends, be the one to make a stand for right, even if you stand alone, as we've just talked about. Have the moral courage to be a light for others to follow. There is no friendship more valuable than your own clear conscience, your own moral cleanliness. And what a glorious feeling it is to know that you stand in your appointed place clean and with confidence that you are worthy to do so." As we all know too, as we've been talking about today, our most prized friend is our Savior, Jesus Christ. I love how each of you have testified about that as you've talked about that. He truly is our best friend, that we can go to Him. Elder Health says to us that a true friend makes it easier for us to live the gospel by being around him. Similarly, a true friend does not make us choose between his ways and the Lord's ways. So what have all of you done to be strong and to stand up for truth and right and to be a good friend?
1: Last year for EFY, this really, really cool, cute kid came to EFY. And he was a spiritual giant, like I don't know. He was just amazing. Like all the scripture, like the scripture we did was the Articles of Faith 13. And he like had that memorized it better than I did, you know, and he was just amazing. And I really liked him and I liked how he treated everyone. And he was very respectful. And the Thursday night of that week, I found out he was not a member of our faith.
5: Oh, wow.
1: He went to EFY. With a friend that had influenced him, and he didn't know the 13th Article of Faith, and he'd stayed up till 3 that night memorizing it.
0: Oh,
1: and
0: my gosh.
1: I don't know. After I met him, it really changed my viewpoint on life because he brought so much to the table, and he just barely heard about the gospel. And, you know, I feel like since I've lived in it my whole life, I need to work harder or like be better, because he really has changed my life and how spiritual he was and how he treated people. Like he was never condescending or rude. And I think if we can be a friend like that, even though I'd never even got close to him, he has had a profound influence on my life. And I think everyone in this room like has had that with someone, and we might be like that for someone else that we don't even know.
2: Why is it so important to choose good friends?
3: It's important to choose good friends because if you're hanging around a lot of negative people, then it can ruin your testimony in the church and eventually lead you astray. But if you're choosing really good friends, they can help uplift you and make you have a better testimony.
2: They really do influence you. Have you found that, you know, you start dressing like they dress, you kind of start talking and saying the fun little words that your friends say?
4: Yeah.
2: They do.
4: Yeah, for sure.
2: So what advice do you have for the young women of the church about friends?
3: Well, being a convert and being the only member, it's not only hard to like live the standards outside of my, like outside in the real world, but it's also hard at home because my family don't understand the standards of the church and don't really understand the teachings and principles. So my advice is that a friend can be anyone. And for me, I looked up to people in church who were kind of like a mother or father figure for me. And how I stayed strong was to like listen to talks and just look for, you know, a mother figure, father figure in the church. And on the matter of friends, it's really hard to choose a really good friend. But although you may have to drop friends, that's not like the end of everything. You're actually a stronger person because you realized, hey, I want to be able to live my standards and I want my friends to make it easy for me. So you're actually stronger.
2: And your friends will help you get to the temple. Yeah. Thank you. Yes.
1: For me, just what I feel is even if you lose friends, keep extending friendship. I have this quote by C.S. Lewis, which is my favorite. It says, friendship is unnecessary to survival, like philosophy, like art. It has no survival value. Rather, it is one of those things that give value to survival. So even if you feel like you don't need anyone or you just need God and your family, friends really do enrich your life and extend it to everyone and it'll grow. And you might get hurt sometimes, but you can always bounce back and you can lean on your eternal friend, which is Jesus Christ and our Heavenly Father.
2: Thank you.
4: I just wanted to say that, you know, friends are great. They are amazing. You know, everyone has friends in some way. They're supposed to build us up, and without them, it's, you know, it's hard to live your life. But like what we've said before, you know, that Jesus Christ is our true friend, and he, no matter what happens, he's always there for you. That's just always given me strength. So.
0: Yeah, I love the quote Aaron shared, because friends really do, they just bring so much joy and just add that great fun to life that we need. And I also think it's important that to remember that they do influence us and that we need to choose good friends to have around us that help us keep our standards. But that just because someone may not, it doesn't mean we can't be their friend or we have to shut them out completely. We want to be friends with everyone, but just to, you know, remember that we can let who we want to be our true influences, and that the real true influence should be Jesus Christ in our life, as we've talked about, and just that he has the best love for us out of all our friends.
2: Elder Holland says, living the gospel and being true to gospel principles is the key to true, lasting, triumphant friendships. That weak bonds and less spiritual relationships will not hold. And then for the strength of youth, it reminds us that everyone does need good and true friends. We've all discussed that today and we've decided that, haven't we? And that we all know that our true friend, our greatest friend, our dearest friend is our Savior, Jesus Christ. But we live on this earth and we all desire to have that loyal friendship. We seek out for that and we want it. And when we don't have it, we're lonely. But it reminds us once again that we will be a great strength and a blessing to you. Friends can be. They will influence how you think and act and even help determine the person you will become. They will help you be a better person and will make it easier for you to live the gospel of Jesus Christ. So it tells us, reminds us, choose friends who share your values so you can strengthen and encourage each other in living high standards. It's been such a pleasure to be with each of you today. These are young women that have chosen to live the standards. They have a light, and it's not always easy, as they've said today. But they have chosen to follow our Savior Jesus Christ and stay on the path, and that they have found that their true friendship is their Savior.
5: You've been listening to We Will Stand from the Church of Jesus Christ of Latter-day Saints,
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10: 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Editor's note: did you know that you can donate crocheted and knitted materials to animal shelters?
11: Sharing the Gospel. 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I met a lot of wonderful people on a page about plant propagation, one of my hobbies, and we had some good discussions that eventually led to the gospel. It is a great way to make connections and doesn't need to be anything other than genuine interactions where you can just be yourself. Kate Fowler, returned teaching missionary.
10: Inspire others online. Social media sometimes feels like you're just speaking out into this big void, not knowing who your words will reach. Sometimes the people who are most impacted by something you say will never comment or interact with what you post. Using social media to uplift and inspire others requires that I surrender what the response will be. I show up because there is an authentic message that I have to share, not because I have an expectation for the impact. I trust that my message of encouragement will reach exactly who it needs to, right when they need it most. Cynthia Merrill, Writing Coach.
11: Prayer Role. There are times when I know someone is going through a trial, but I don't know how to help. That's when I rely on the power of prayer. I will name them in my personal prayers and add their names to the temple prayer roll for others to pray for in the temple. You can do that on the Member Tools app. I know prayer is a powerful way to help those in need, and it is something anyone can do anytime. Olivia Kitterman, Returned Service Missionary.
10: Tell your story. Many young adults believe that their ordinary, faith-filled lives aren't interesting enough to be in an article. In reality, the majority of YA Weekly articles are stories of everyday discipleship that testify of the Savior. 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And you don't even have to leave the house to do it. 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Editor's Note.
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16: Today on Into All the World, we will be talking with President and Sister Lynn and Ardith Poulsen from the Norway Oslo Mission. The history of the church in Norway. A Norwegian shipmaster, Svend Larsen, came to Aalborg, Denmark in August 1851 to deliver timber. While there, Larsen met some of the first Danish converts, believed their message, and was baptized the next month. One of these early converts, Hans F. Petersen, accompanied Larsen as he began missionary efforts. The first baptism in Norway took place in November 1851, and the first two congregations were organized in July 1852. Many early missionaries were arrested and imprisoned for their preaching. By 1930, 8,555 baptisms had been performed in Norway, with about 3,500 converts emigrating to Utah, where several other members had gathered. In 1950, the first Norwegian translation of the Church's companion scripture to the Bible, the Book of Mormon, Another Testament of Christ, was made available. Current membership is 4,164.
17: Welcome to Into All the World, where we discuss missionary work around the world. I'm Tim Taggart, and joining me in the studio today are President Lynn and Sister Ardith Poulsen, who've recently returned from the Norway Oslo Mission as mission president. Just a few months ago, you returned.
18: We just returned in July.
17: Yeah.
18: Thanks for the opportunity to be here.
17: It's wonderful to have you here in the studio with us. Why don't we begin by just having you share a little bit about your background, professional background, and experiences before you were called as mission president, and a little bit about your family and children, that sort of thing.
18: Well, I had a career at Utah State University, mm-hmm. and I worked in the student enrollment areas as an associate vice president of student services.
15: Excellent.
18: And we spent about 30 years there at the university doing that kind of work. And you want to tell them a little bit about our family?
19: Yes, we have 7 children. We have 5 boys and 2 daughters. And they have given us 23 grandchildren.
15: Wonderful.
19: 24th is arriving in April.
15: Uh-huh.
19: We enjoy having most of them close to us. They all live in Utah between Logan and Provo,
15: mm-hmm.
19: except one son in Boise, Idaho, and one daughter going to school with her husband in Michigan.
17: Very good. That's one of the sacrifices of being a senior couple and serving a mission is being away from those kids and grandkids.
18: A lot of events you miss.
17: Uh-huh, yeah. Well, you have compensatory blessings along the way, though.
18: Absolutely.
17: Well, tell us a little bit about the mission. Norway is a place that everyone knows is in Scandinavia and in the Northland, but not many of the members may know much about the country and the people. Tell us a little bit about it.
18: Well, as you mentioned, it's part of Scandinavia. On the west coast of Norway, you have the Atlantic Ocean, and on the east, you have Sweden.
15: Mm-hmm.
18: And the land has about 4.5 million people, and about 4,500 members of the church there. They are rich in oil. They're great exporters of oil, and has changed the economy for Norway since I was a young missionary there, mm-hmm. and today. So it's blessed with that industry, and of course, fishing has always been part of their culture and heritage.
17: That's great. What's the makeup of the church there? Stakes? Districts?
18: There is one stake at present,
15: mm-hmm.
18: and then that's in the greater Oslo area, the capital of Norway. And then there are 14 mission branches scattered throughout the country, from mm-hmm. way up north to clear down south. And there is no district at present, although one is in the making,
15: mm-hmm.
18: soon to be done, we hope. We worked on the preparation of that, and I hear that it's coming to fruition.
17: Great. How many members of the church are there?
18: About 4,500.
15: Mm-hmm.
18: So about 60% of those are in the stake, and mm-hmm. 40% in the branches out in the mission.
17: Yeah. A lot of the saints have immigrated over the years from the very early days of the church. We had so many immigrants and such an impact here. Is there still much of a connection with that kind of feeling of the old country and the descendants that are here?
18: Yes, both inside the church and outside the church.
15: Mm-hmm.
18: You know, immigration to the United States wasn't unique to the LDS church, and a lot of people for various reasons came to the United States, and just about all of the Norwegians have some connection still with the United States, with family members who have come.
15: Mm-hmm.
18: Minnesota, for example, is a very popular place. They call that Little Norway,
15: uh-huh.
18: in Norway. They refer to it as such. So early days of the church, of course, they were encouraged to come,
15: mm-hmm.
18: and many of them did. Today, they're encouraged to stay home, and so the immigration rate is much different than it used to be, but
15: mm-hmm.
18: there's still a connectivity to mm-hmm. between the two
17: yeah.
18: places.
17: What's the situation as far as the church is situated? Is the church well known? How is religion dealt with in Norway now? And what's the situation for the missionaries as they proclaim the gospel in that land?
18: Well, as a country, there's not a lot of interest in religion.
15: Mm-hmm.
18: So therefore, proselyting work, missionary work is somewhat difficult and challenging.
17: Mm-hmm. Is the culture conducive for the members? Is it a real challenge for members of the church to live the gospel in the land? Is the church well tolerated? Is there a lot of prejudice against members?
18: Not like they used to. Mm-hmm. Used to have. Mm-hmm. You know, when I was a young missionary there was, you looked up our church in the encyclopedia and it was just, it was just really negative. Mm-hmm. And a lot of that is carryover with the older people still. Uh-huh. So it's a challenge for us to change our image and mm-hmm. to help people gain proper perspective. And that's, you know, that's one of the things we still try to do.
17: Yeah.
18: But the people are very tolerant, very respective, and mm-hmm. very cordial, mm-hmm. just not interested in religion.
17: Mm-hmm. What's the main way that the missionaries have of finding people to teach?
18: Well, probably three main areas. One is still door-to-door contacting. Mm-hmm. Another thing that missionaries probably prefer to do is just contacting people in the city center, mm-hmm. just on the streets, contacting and finding ways to stop and talk to people and introduce themselves. And of course, third area is member referral and mm-hmm. member friends, and that's preferable.
17: Mm-hmm.
18: It's getting better that way. The members are engaging themselves more than mm-hmm. they historically have uh-huh. to this point. And so there are good things that are happening as a result of that.
17: That's great. Well, 3 years ago now, you were preparing yourself for this assignment. What are some of the experiences you had as you thought about this assignment and then as you got into the mission field that you have memories of?
19: Well, it was very frightening. Wondered, you know, how we were going to do it. Me more than my husband. wondered, you know, how our family would get along without us and how we would get along without them. And going into an unknown for me, worried about the language and all of that kind of thing. But as we got there, we discovered that the Lord blesses us.
17: Yeah.
19: And we were able to do the things that we needed to do. Our family got along just fine without us. In fact, they often commented on the blessings they were receiving. And it was a great experience.
17: What was your first experience as you met the missionaries? What were your feelings?
18: Excitement. They were very positive. Missionaries today are just a delight to be associated with. And so as we met them and got to know them and interviewed them and such, it just really was a warm, positive experience. And we still look back at those times with great fondness and appreciation for the opportunities.
17: Yeah, and a lot of times the missionaries don't realize that as a mission president, you feel green and inexperienced and that sort of thing, you know, and even though you're a grown-up, you can have those same sort of feelings, and you also grow on a mission.
18: I'm sure some of them sense that we were green and worried and wondering, you know, how are we going to do this together? Yeah. How are we going to tackle this together?
19: In fact, after we'd been there a few months, one of the missionaries commented to the president, your wife's getting better.
17: Well, and it's such a blessing because there is just a gift of love that comes both into your heart and into the missionary's heart that you connect with each other and doesn't take very long.
18: It's immediate. It really is.
19: It is immediate.
17: I think it's one of the miracles that occur, and you go on this journey together, and it's a great experience. Tell us a little bit about zone conferences and how that works. A lot of parents don't really have a vision of what the mission president and companion do and how that interaction occurs with the missionaries. And talk a little bit about just some of the normal things, zone conference interviews and those sort of things that happen on a regular basis.
18: Well, zone conferences are generally about every 6 weeks, mm-hmm. We did that. And in Norway, that's a little bit of a challenge as compared to a lot of missions because of the geographical vastness of the country. So mm-hmm. when we did that, we had to fly, mm-hmm. and so did our missionaries, mm-hmm. in order to come to a central place. We had three zones in the country. Mm-hmm. And so travel to get there was part of the challenge. But apart from that, it was a time of interviews. I tried to interview every missionary, every zone conference. Mm-hmm. And while I was doing that, Sister Polson would be spending time with them and mm-hmm. and answering their questions and talking to them and learning things that were very helpful to me that we could discuss later. And aside from the interviewing, it was in a time of instruction, both from us as well as from the missionaries themselves, as the zone leaders and the district leaders would do training and teaching for the other missionaries. So it was a time of growth, a time of sharing, a time of coming together and bonding and mm-hmm. and figuring out how you're going to do this together.
17: Yeah. What's the role of the mission president's wife?
19: To love the missionaries, mm-hmm. And to take care of them. And that was the funnest part. I really enjoyed having them in the mission home, getting to know them, talking to them, and hearing their experiences.
18: She was good to always take a little home cooking that mm-hmm. the missionaries missed, and they looked forward to that each zone conference because she would always bring something. And
19: that's great. The zone conferences were really great. The missionaries needed them mm-hmm. because it was a time, you know, to get together and to talk about how they were doing things and what worked and what didn't. And they were far away from each other, so they didn't have a lot of interaction.
18: Yeah, in our situation, district meetings, for example, were held over the telephone.
17: Wow. Yeah.
18: And a lot of those missionaries, half of those missionaries, were out in a two-elder location, and they didn't see any other missionaries except for its own conferences.
17: So it was a celebration to come together and lift spirits. And
18: absolutely. Yeah, it was all of that. It was just a rich experience to see them come together and to share and to teach and to help one another, to boost them and to encourage them.
17: And you know, it's interesting because there's a learning that occurs there through the Spirit that's amazing. I got an email this morning from a missionary from Ireland. No, this one's from New Zealand, saying, "You gave a talk once. It was a really great talk and used this quote, and I can't find it. It's been over 10 years. This is 11 years ago in a zone conference. And there's an amazing impact on the lives of the missionaries in that sharing the gospel in that kind of a setting. It's great to be a part of that.
18: It is. It's great to be a part of that.
17: Yeah. Talk a little bit about some of the experiences you had as you saw missionaries come into the mission field and saw their growth.
18: In most missions, I think the missionaries come one day, the new ones mm-hmm. arrive, and the next day the other ones depart, and mm-hmm. so every transfer cycle, it was you had that visual image. Mm-hmm. You saw the new ones coming, and then you saw what 2 years did to the ones going home.
17: Yeah,
18: and it was just fun to see new missionaries come to the field, just having been to the MTC, just in the initial stages of their mission. We had a little term we used every once in a while, greeny magic. those new missionaries just really brought a magic, a feeling, a spirit, an enthusiasm, an excitement to the field that boosted us all.
17: Yeah.
18: And then to just watch them take that and mature over the next 2 years and help others was really gratifying.
17: Yeah. Any stories that come in mind of changes that you saw in the lives of the missionaries?
19: I can't think of any one story, but it was interesting to see the change when they came. A little frightened, mm-hmm. you know, not knowing, but very enthusiastic, wanting to conquer the world. And, you know, they were just ready to go out and do everything. And then at the end of 2 years, to see the growth that came, the confidence and the maturity and testimony just a different missionary.
17: Yeah.
19: So it was really fun to see that. And we could, the new missionaries came in and we had, you know, the welcome dinner for them that night and got to know them a little bit and to hear their testimonies. And then the next night we had the farewell dinner mm-hmm. with the missionaries. So it was just so easy to see the contrast. And it was wonderful to have the new ones come with their enthusiasm. And it was wonderful to see the growth in them when they left, but hard to see them go home.
18: I don't think of any one particular instance, but in general, you'd see those missionaries arrive at the airport. And they've been 9 weeks. Our cycle was 9 weeks. They'd been at the MTC learning Norwegian. And, mm-hmm. and they come with that confidence and a little bit of cockiness, if you will, and all of a sudden they're in the airport and they're hearing the natives speak it over the sound system for the first time, and you can see them saying to each other, "Did you understand that? I didn't understand a word. Can you understand it?" And so in those early stages, there's a dip. Uh-huh. They come face to face with reality. And realizing that though they've studied the language for 9 weeks, they have a long ways to go. Yeah. And sometimes that was a little discouraging to the missionaries. They came up against the wall and had to back up and take a new run at it. So it was very critical that we had trainers who understood that process and who would lift them and encourage them and say, "Hey, it's okay. You'll be just fine."
17: Yeah. And the spirit gets engaged and makes up for all of the inadequacies and blesses them far beyond their normal capacity too. It's fun to watch those miracles work.
18: They are miracles, and they are fun to watch them. But yeah.
17: You're listening to Into All the World on the Mormon Channel. I'm Tim Taggart, and today we're speaking with President Lynn and Sister Ardith Poulsen, who recently returned as mission president from the Norway Also Mission. And what a blessing it is to be able to have you here and to visit after this experience. Tell us a little bit about the conversion process that you saw in the lives of those who came into the church and some of the differences that you saw occurring in those who accepted the gospel.
18: The conversion process and the baptismal process is one that you're never totally satisfied that it's happening often enough. The finding and the teaching and the baptism process is just really fun to watch. Missionaries would write and submit reports each week, and you started to learn some of these people on paper, and then as they go through the process and start meeting commitments and challenges, you get to know them a little bit better. But it was really fun to see in the life of the missionary what kind of a boost that gave them in their confidence and in their ability. But it was also gratifying to see the member involvement in that whole process and mm-hmm. to see somebody else come in and give them a boost of wanting to take part, wanting to invite them into their home, wanting to have them taught in their home, and and to befriend them and encourage them. So
17: that's good. Any experiences that come to mind or conversion stories from people that you saw their lives change?
19: Well, one favorite one was in the ward that we were assigned to, where we lived in the mission home. There was a part member family, and the husband wanted to come back. He had been less active, and he wanted to come back, and he wanted his children to have the experience in the church, but the wife was not interested at all. But she consented to have the missionaries come and teach the children. And so as the missionaries would sit down and teach the children, she began to listen a little bit. And as the children wanted to go to activities in the ward, she would come with them, you know, just so they would be able to come. She was expecting a baby. And the ladies in that ward just put their arms around her and just loved her into the church. She started listening to the missionaries. And the ladies would, you know, interact with her whenever she came to church. And I think the turning point was when the ladies gave her a surprise baby shower. Mm. And she said, you know, I've had 4 children, and this is the first baby shower I've ever had. Mm. And it was amazing the transformation that she had when she accepted the gospel and came into the church. It was wonderful. And part of that was, you know, the involvement of the ladies in the ward that just loved her into it.
17: Finding that church family that she belonged to. That's great. What kind of involvement did it mean for the missionaries when they saw someone actually come to the waters of baptism?
18: Well, it was, like I said, it was just really reassuring for them, and it boosted their confidence and their trust that there are people there that are interested. Mm-hmm. That, you know, this particular sister, she up front says, not me, mm-hmm. but it's okay to come in and teach my children. And she started in the kitchen and kept getting closer and closer. And before long, she was part of the group. And that gave boost and confidence to the members mm-hmm. who were involved, as well as to the missionaries.
17: Mm-hmm. As you look back at the 3 years that you were able to spend in the mission field in Norway with the missionaries, what do you think was the part that filled you with the most joy?
18: Well, I would tend to think that it's the growth and the maturation process of the missionary. Mm-hmm. To watch them grow, struggle, and prepare themselves for lifelong service in the church. Uh-huh. That's one, and then the other is of course to see people join the church, and it's still a challenge in that part of the world to change faiths and to have your family give you difficulty about your decision to do that. Mm-hmm. And to see somebody weather that storm, to see somebody actually say, yes, but it's true, and I need to do it. Yeah. That is a joy. That is a reassurance. That's just something really fun to experience.
17: Yeah. What about you, Sister Polson?
19: Well, of course, the interaction with the missionaries was mm-hmm. the most enjoyable thing that I did. I loved, though, the members. Mm-hmm. It was fun to get to know members and to interact with them. And because they all spoke English, that was not a challenge mm-hmm. there. The challenge with the language came mostly at the 3-hour block where everything was in Norwegian. Uh-huh. Other than that, it was very easy to get along in the country mm-hmm. as everyone spoke English.
17: It's kind of interesting, though, that even though the church block is in another language, the spirit really is still there and really helps a lot of understanding.
19: Yes, it was still enjoyable, even though I didn't understand a lot of it.
17: Yeah.
18: You hear people say all the time that it doesn't matter where you go to church, the feeling is the same, and the program is the same, and And that is so true.
17: Yeah, it really is true. And what a blessing for you to be able to be engaged in a different land, a different tongue, but in this same work. Now, did you serve your mission as a young man in
18: yes,
17: Norway?
18: Yes, yes.
17: So you have the blessing of speaking the language, at least as a young man.
18: Yes, there aren't a lot of Norwegian speakers in Logan, Utah, but I was really blessed and fortunate to have a refreshing of that language come to me, and I enjoyed the 3 years of being able to converse with the people and to hold talks and to do things in their language.
17: Yeah, what a blessing. Just a reminder that this is the Mormon Channel, and the program is Into All the World, and that we're visiting with President Lynn and Sister Ardith Poulsen, and who just served in the Norway Oslo mission and just returned this last summer. A lot of

0: and talk about the role of the assistant to the president and what that meant to you when you first arrived in the mission and throughout your mission. And then maybe take a minute and talk about the zone leader and the district leader and the trainer. And because a lot of times missionaries will write about that, but those who haven't served missions may not understand very much what that means.
1: I'd be happy to. A mission is divided up much the same as the church is divided up into larger units and into smaller units, like the mission and then the church and then the stakes and then the wards. And in the mission, you have assistants. We had two assistants that served as my assistant, and those are, generally speaking, experienced missionaries who have been there for a while and who have demonstrated leadership skills and success. And when we first got there, of course, that was a great wealth, a great asset to have them, because they had been out and worked with the missionaries. They knew the missionaries a lot better than I did, because I hadn't met a lot of them yet and didn't know them. So they really are assistants, and they helped us in planning our zone leader councils and training meetings for the rest of the mission. In addition to the assistants, we have zone leaders. The zone leaders usually preside over two or three or four district leaders and all of the missionaries in those districts. And so at zone conferences, each 6 weeks when we'd have a zone conference, those zone leaders would conduct the meetings and do the training for the rest of the zone. And they were taught in zone leader council by the assistants, so that we, over the entire mission, were talking about the same subjects, doing the same training each zone conference in the whole mission. And then under those zone leaders, you have, depending on the size of them, two or three or four district leaders, and the district leaders work with the missionaries in their district, and they have district meetings on a weekly basis and do further training and follow-up to what we talked about in zone conferences. And then, of course, as you have brand new missionaries arrive in the land, we put them with what we call a trainer. And again, a trainer is somebody who's confident with the language and have demonstrated success and ability to be a leader and to train new missionaries come into the field. So those are generally the different roles. You had the assistants, the zone leaders, the district leaders, and the trainers.
0: And what a blessing it is for them to have that experience. And you see them grow into those assignments. Many of them have some pretty significant priesthood experiences by the time they return from their mission.
1: And isn't that so crucial to them going home and helping in our wards and stakes?
0: And growing the church.
2: One of the things, I always thought the trainer was the most important position in the mission, because they had such a great impact on the new missionaries. And sometimes the missionaries had the feeling that, you know, if you were really good, you got to be a district leader, and then you got to be a zone leader, and then you got to be an assistant. We kind of tried to dispel that, that, and say that, you know, everybody serves, and we go around and not up, and that worked really well, and it was fun to see zone leaders or assistants serve for a little while and then go back and be a missionary and support and teach, you know, from that level, and so that was fun to watch that.
0: And it's what we do in the church.
2: Yes.
0: You know, and it's kind of a little microcosm of the church, and it's great to learn those principles.
1: We used to tell them, you know, you're the bishop 1 week and you're the nursery leader the next
0: week.
1: Right. And we serve round and round and not up and down. And some of them struggled with that. They thought that they ought to always be ascending. And so that's part of our training.
0: Yeah.

0: a blessing it is in each calling, you know, when you do your best, because the Lord blesses you and you grow within that calling, whatever it is. And so, and you see, as a mission president, some of the most significant callings may not have to do with a position at all, but being companion with that missionary for that time in that place and doing that work. And some of the greatest miracles that occur, occur in that assignment. And there may not be a whole lot of glory or that sort of thing, but you know the Lord knows, and the Lord blesses them from it.
1: That is so true. That is so true. One of our training sessions to mission presidents was to help convey the point to those missionaries that they are the mission president for that particular area.
0: Yeah. Yeah. And the Lord pours out the revelation according to need. And that's one of the great blessings of the kingdom, is we're all witnesses and he inspires us all in our callings.
1: It is his church.
0: Yeah. It's been such a blessing to be able to visit for a few minutes today and share your experiences. Maybe as we conclude, President Polson, if you wouldn't mind sharing your testimony, and then Sister Polson, and then President, if you wouldn't mind just sharing a brief testimony in Norwegian.
1: Well, it's just has really been a joy to be involved with missionary work to the degree that we were for the last 3 years. It was a growing experience. Even though I'd had many other experiences in the church, this was really a time of growth personally and in my understanding of not only gospel doctrine, but how the Lord works in preparing young men and in preparing people to come in contact with the missionaries and to be taught and baptized to help grow the kingdom. It was a testimony for me to realize more strictly that this is the Church of Jesus Christ. It is his church, and he stands at the head of it, and he directs this effort, and we are instruments in his hands to bring about his work and his glory, to bring about the eternal life of people. And it was just great to be a part of it. I have a testimony of the Savior, of his life, and of his mission, and what that means for us individually, and what that means to the world. I have a testimony that we're led today of current apostles and prophets, that Christ Church has been restored to the earth and led of him through a prophet today. And I share that with you in the name of Jesus Christ. Amen.
2: Well, I'm so thankful for the experience we had to serve as missionaries. I'm grateful for the missionaries with whom we served and the experiences we shared with them. It really strengthened my testimony to watch how our Heavenly Father blesses those who are involved in his work. I experienced that personally as I did things that I didn't think I could do. And it was a great blessing to feel that spirit and that support and that direction from our Heavenly Father. I know that he's there for us. I know that he lives. And I know that Jesus Christ is his Son and is the head of the church. I'm so thankful that we live in a time when the gospel is on the earth. I'm thankful that Joseph Smith was an instrument in his hands to restore the gospel to the earth, and that we have wonderful living prophets today. The leadership of the church is amazing. I'm so grateful for them. And I'm just so thankful to be a member of the church. I just know that it's the true church of God on the earth. And I say that in the name of Jesus Christ. Amen.
0: Amen.
1: Det är en glädje för mig att kunna dela mitt vittnesbörd med er angående Jesu Kristi kyrka och sista dagens helige. 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Amen.
0: Amen. Thank you. Wonderful to have you with us today in the studio and to be able to share your spirit and testimony and to be a part of this great Latter-day work spreading out across the world. This is Into All the World on the Mormon Channel. I've been visiting today with President Lynn and Sister Ardith Poulsen, who recently served as Mission President of the Norway Oslo Mission. I'm Tim Taggart, your host. Thank you.
3: You have been listening to Into All the World. May we remember how much our Heavenly Father and His Son love us. From the Church of Jesus Christ of Latter-day Saints.
4: Making Decisions, Agency versus Revelation, by Aaron Ryder. When it comes to big decisions, how much do we need to rely on God to tell us what to do? Every day, each of us faces many decisions. Some are more mundane, like, what should I wear? What should I eat for lunch? Is it time to buy a new car, or can I hold on to my old one a little longer? But every so often, we come across a big decision. Should I go back to school? Should I accept this job? Should I move to a new city? Should I buy a house? Should I date this person? Should I marry this person? And so on. When confronted with big decisions, we tend to, appropriately, take a little longer to make a choice. We follow the advice given to Oliver Cowdery in Doctrine and Covenants, section 9, verses 8 through 9, where the Lord says, "But behold, I say unto you that you must study it out in your mind. Then you must ask me if it be right. And if it is right, I will cause that your bosom shall burn within you. Therefore, you shall feel that it is right. But if it be not right, you shall have no such feelings, but you shall have a stupor of thought that shall cause you to forget the thing which is wrong." Although this is certainly good counsel, when it comes to big decisions, sometimes we rely a little too much on the part where God tells us what is right, and not enough on the part where He tells us to study it out in our minds. We become so bogged down waiting for God to confirm our decisions that we let incredible opportunities pass us by. We may even recognize the role of agency, but we're terrified of making a decision that could take us off course from our predetermined plan and end up assuming that anything other than a burning in the bosom or a voice from heaven means that our decision is wrong. For many of us, this unspoken tension between agency and personal revelation leads to one significant question. What is God's role in helping us make decisions? God's role in our decision-making. Perhaps this question is best addressed through the story of the brother of Jared. There's an interesting pattern of growth in this story that teaches us about the way God expects us to make decisions. After the languages were confounded at the Tower of Babel, Jared asks his brother to inquire of the Lord whether they should leave the land, and if so, where they should go. The brother of Jared asks, and the Lord leads them to the seashore. As they travel, the Lord speaks to them in a cloud and directs every step of their journey. Eventually, they reach the seashore, where they stay for 4 years. At the end of the 4 years, God tells the brother of Jared to build barges and to get ready to cross the ocean. When the brother of Jared realizes the ships will have no air, he follows the same familiar pattern of going to God to ask what he should do. As expected, the Lord responds by giving him detailed instructions to make holes in the tops and bottoms of the ships. Notice the pattern of revelation so far. God gives them a plan, they ask questions about how to fulfill the plan, and God responds with detailed and definite answers. But after he makes holes in the ships, the brother of Jared realizes that the ships will have no light. He once again asks God what he should do. Instead of answering, however, God asks, "What will ye that I should do that ye may have light in your vessels?" Rather than giving detailed instructions as he had before, this time the Lord waits for the brother of Jared to decide what to do. This kind of answer from the Lord is perhaps the hardest to understand when trying to make a decision. We are taught to pray and wait for an answer, so naturally we worry when we hear nothing in response. Often we wonder if the lack of a clear answer qualifies as a stupor of thought, indicating our choice is wrong. Other times we wonder if it means we are not righteous enough to hear the answer, or if we're not asking with real intent. But there is a third option that sometimes we don't consider. Maybe, like with the brother of Jared, God is waiting for us to make our own decision. Making a decision. I recently encountered a situation that challenged the way I thought about agency and personal revelation. As I was nearing the end of graduate school, I had a few different job offers in different cities and could not decide which one to take. Like the brother of Jared, I had experienced many moments where I had prayed about a major decision and God answered with a pretty definite response. Relying on those prior experiences, I began to pray and ask God to help me decide which job I should take. I was also doing my part by learning about each job opportunity and counseling with many people, but no matter how much I prayed or fasted, the heavens stayed silent, and I received no answer. The deadline to make a decision was approaching, and I began to panic. Surely this was the kind of decision the Lord must care about, so why wasn't he answering? Maybe he didn't care about which job I chose, but he must care about which city I moved to, since it would undoubtedly have an impact on my life. The Lord had always cared about my decisions in the past, so why would he not care about this one too? Yet no matter how hard I tried, no answer came. I started to wonder if I had drifted far enough away from God that I could not hear his answer. I also wondered if I could not hear because I subconsciously did not want to hear the answer. Finally, the day before the deadline, I knew I had to make a choice. So I used my judgment and made a decision. That night, I simply prayed, asking if he would tell me if my answer was wrong. Still no response came, so I went ahead and took the job. Several months later, I was still questioning my decision, so I asked for a priesthood blessing to receive reassurance. In the blessing, I was told that I didn't get an answer to my prayer because the Lord was happy with any decision I made. This blessing reinforced advice previously given to me by my mission president, who told me that oftentimes it doesn't really matter what decision we make. God wants us to learn how to stand on our own two feet and decide how to live our lives. My mission president also reminded me that God, as our Heavenly Father, won't punish us and take away promised opportunities if we are sincerely trying to figure out what to do. The brother of Jared likely could have suggested almost any solution to lighting the barges, and the Lord would have been fine with it. The point of the experience was not only for the brother of Jared to strengthen his faith, but also to learn how to make a decision. Exercising agency. From an eternal perspective, exercising agency is a necessary component to personal growth. Without it, we cannot make the kinds of decisions that will help us achieve our full potential. Growth, like everything else in the gospel, comes line upon line, precept upon precept. God wants us to be a prepared people, not a paralyzed people, and He expects us to use our agency to live our lives as best we can. Once we learn to find the balance between agency and revelation, we can experience true spiritual growth. This is what happened to the brother of Jared. After thinking it through, he worked to molten 16 stones out of a rock and asked God to touch them and make them glow. This time, when God responded, everything changed. Rather than hearing the voice of God in a cloud, the brother of Jared actually saw the Lord, who not only appeared in person, but also showed the brother of Jared incredible visions of the world and everything that was to come. It is possible that the brother of Jared would not have been spiritually prepared to receive that vision if he had not first experienced the personal growth that came from making his own decision. As we make decisions, we should certainly follow Alma's advice to counsel with the Lord in all our doings. When the Lord needs us to make a specific decision, He will let us know and help prevent us from going astray. But we must also be prepared to stand up and move forward in faith, whether or not an answer comes. As long as we are keeping our covenants and staying true to the gospel of Jesus Christ, we can feel confidence in our righteous decisions and peace that the Lord is pleased with our efforts.
5: We now present Elder Alison de Paula Paria, speaking at the 187th Semiannual General Conference of The Church of Jesus Christ of Latter-day Saints.
6: When I was about 7 years old, I asked my mother, "When you and I die and go to heaven, will you still be my mother?" She was not expecting such a question, but answering to the best of her knowledge, she said, "No. In heaven, we are going to be brothers and sisters. I will not be your mother." That was not the answer I was hoping for. Sometime after that short interaction, two young men arrived at the gate of our home. By some miracle, my father allowed them to come in. They said they were missionaries from the Church of Jesus Christ of Latter-day Saints. These elders, as we learned to call them, started to teach our family. I vividly remember our feelings of happiness and excitement every time they came to our home. They told us a young man had gone to a grove to ask God which church was true and that he saw God in Jesus Christ. The elders showed us an illustration of that vision, and when I saw it, I knew that Joseph Smith had indeed seen God the Father and Jesus Christ. The missionary said that because of this vision, the true Church of Jesus Christ was again upon the earth. The missionaries also taught us God's plan of happiness and answered our family's questions about religion. They taught us that families truly can be together after this life as father, mother, and sons and daughters. Our family was baptized. The road to changing old habits, giving up traditions, and becoming active members of the church was at times bumpy. But because of the mercy and love of God, and with the help of many leaders and members, we made it through the first challenging years. Millions who have already joined the church, as well as the many who are being converted and baptized each week, have gained a testimony of the first vision. The Holy Ghost can repeat this witness often to each one of us as we strive to live the simple truths of the gospel of Jesus Christ. The first vision and the prophet Joseph Smith brought forth additional knowledge and truth that are essential to our happiness in this life and our exaltation in the presence of God. I will mention three of the truths we gained and must act on because a young boy knelt in sincere prayer. An essential truth we learn from the first vision and the prophet Joseph Smith is that God calls prophets, seers, and revelators to instruct, guide, warn, and lead us. These men are God's mouthpieces on earth, with the authority to speak and act in the name of the Lord. By strictly following their counsel, we will be protected and receive choice blessings in our journey on this earth. While studying at Brigham Young University as a young, single, returned missionary, I attended a priesthood session of General Conference in the Tabernacle on Temple Square. President Ezra Taft Benson, then president of the church, urged every returned missionary to take marriage seriously and make it a top priority in his life. After the session, I knew I had been called to repentance and needed to act on the prophet's counsel. Thus, I decided to go to my home country, Brazil, to find a wife. Before leaving for Brazil on a two-month internship, I called my mom and some friends on the phone and came up with a list of about 10 young women. Each of them a potential wife. While in Brazil, after much pondering and prayer, I matched, dated, got engaged to, and set a date to marry one of the young women on the list. It was not record-breaking time for students in Provo, Utah to date and become engaged, but it was fast by Brazil standards. A few months later, I married Elaine. She is the love of my life and a choice blessing. I'm not suggesting that everyone should make a similar list, but I am suggesting, maybe more than suggesting, that we always act when our living prophets speak. God's prophet today is President Thomas S. Munson, and we will be blessed by following his counsel with exactness. Another truth we learn because of the first vision and the prophet Joseph Smith is the true nature of God. Just imagine how blessed we are to know that God is a being with a body of flesh and bones as tangible as ours, that we can worship a God who is real, whom we can understand, and who has shown and revealed himself and his Son to his prophets, both prophets of old and in these latter days. He is a God who hears and answers our prayers, a God who watches us from heaven above and is constantly concerned about our spiritual and temporal well-being, a God who gives us agency to decide for ourselves to follow him and obey his commandments without coercion, a God who gives us blessings and allows us to face trials so we can grow and become like Him. He is a loving God who provided a plan through which we can enjoy happiness in this life and in eternity. From the first vision and the prophet Joseph Smith, we receive knowledge of the reality and sacred mission of the Lord Jesus Christ, who is the cornerstone of our religion. Because death was introduced into the world, as surely as we live now, we will all die one day. One of the effects of death would be the permanent loss of our physical body. We wouldn't be able to do anything to reclaim it. In addition, because we all sin during our journey here on earth, we would never be able to return to our Heavenly Father's presence. Can you imagine the consequences of being deprived of God's presence and never again having a body? A Savior and Redeemer was needed to free us from death and sin. Under Heavenly Father's direction, Jesus Christ came to earth, suffered, died on the cross, and was resurrected, so that we too can be resurrected, and with sincere repentance and the making and keeping of sacred covenants, be once again in the presence of God. Jacob explained, "Oh, how great the goodness of our God, who prepareth a way for our escape from the grasp of this awful monster, yes, that monster, death and hell, which I call the death of the body and also the death of the spirit." Jesus is the promised Messiah, the lawgiver, the Holy One of Israel, our Lord, our Savior, our Redeemer, our King, our all. May we all continue to act upon these essential truths and knowledge, offering our obedience to God and His beloved Son. In the name of Jesus Christ, amen.
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7: Thank you, President Patch. Thanks to you, Brother Brinchley, and to each member of the choir for their beautiful music. Elder Kerr, Elder Samuelson, brothers and sisters, I'm delighted to be with you on this special occasion. I'm sorry that Sister Nelson has a cold and a cough that have kept her at home. I'm overwhelmed by this large congregation of young adults. Many more are gathered throughout North America, Central America, South America, Europe, Africa, Asia, and the islands of the sea. I pray for the Spirit of the Lord to be with us. And since these proceedings are being translated into 28 languages, we also pray for our translators. To each young adult, I bring greetings and love from President Gordon B. Hinckley, President Thomas S. Monson, President James E. Faust, and my brethren of the Quorum of the 12 Apostles. We thank you for your faith, for your devotion, and your desire to serve the Lord. We love each one of you. I would like you to stop taking notes for just a moment and do some personal soul searching. Tonight, you are eager, you're young, most of you are students with great ambitions for the future. Now, I want you to think. I want you to think about yourself, not as you are, but as you may become 50 years from now. Through your imaginary time tunnel, look at yourself as you will be then. Your broad minds and narrow waists have traded places. You're finished with your career. Your working days are over. No more time clocks to punch. No more paychecks to collect. Are you with me? Now, here are my questions. What do you see in yourself 50 years from now? What do you want to be 50 years from now? What do you really want most of all 50 years from now? I think I can hear your minds working. Some of you might say, I just want to be alive 50 years from now. Not a bad idea. Accidents and illnesses are part of mortality, which means that some of you won't be here 50 years from now, but most of you will. So plan for the rule, not for the exception. Some of you see fame or fortune in your future, and most of you want families. If Sister Nelson were here, I would invite her to stand beside me. As you know, man is not without the woman in the Lord. Perhaps our being together could help you in your planning and in your achieving what you want to become. The title of my message tonight is Faith and Families. Purposely, I've listed faith first. That has always been the lodestar for our married life, to have faith to seek first the kingdom of God. We have learned that unshakable faith in the Lord enriches married life and love. Faith increases our very capacity to love, both quantitatively and qualitatively. More than 50 years ago, we were young adults, as you are now. This photograph was taken at that time. We were both university students. I was a sophomore pre-medical student. She was a freshman on a scholarship. We were very much in love. I think you can sense that in the photo. Brethren, you can't blame me for being in love with her, can you? You can turn the photo off now because we really don't look like that anymore. But to me, Sister Nelson now is even more beautiful. My career as a doctor of medicine has been completed. All of my surgical operations have been done. Likewise, Sister Nelson has had extremely demanding responsibilities as a mother of 10 children. I forgot to mention that our first 9 children were all little girls. Our home was like a girl's dormitory until our one and only son came along. Poor boy, he didn't know who his real mother was for his first 2 years. Now Sister Nelson's life has matured. She has taken on a less rigorous role as grandmother of our grandchildren, many of whom are here this evening. Would all members of our family please stand for a moment? Don't be bashful. I would like the cameraman to focus upon you so that others can see you as well. We are blessed with 56 grandchildren and 14 great-grandchildren. Our newest grandchild is here, 2 weeks old tonight. Those numbers are likely to increase. You folks can be seated. Thanks very much. You're very loyal. I considered showing photos of each of our 106 family members. Then I thought of the grandmother traveling in the airplane beside a stranger. Her animated conversation about her family led to her asking him, "Did I show you a picture of my grandchildren?" Her seatmate replied, "No, and thank you." I won't show you any more pictures. Wouldn't help anyway. The beauty of our family is much more than physical. It is spiritual. No two members are alike. Each is unique and special. What is most important to Sister Nelson and me now? That we are husband and wife, wedded for time and all eternity. Our children are born in the covenant and are sealed to us forever. What joy that knowledge brings. When we were married in the temple, we didn't know many scriptures, but we did know Matthew 6 and 33. Seek ye first the kingdom of God and his righteousness, and all these things shall be added unto you. As mentioned earlier, that became the lodestar for every decision we made together. Only years later did we learn that the Joseph Smith translation of that verse was even more compelling and clear. Seek not the things of this world, but seek ye first to build up the kingdom of God and to establish his righteousness, and all these things shall be added unto you. We have been guided well by that scripture. I have been inspired well by this woman of faith who has stood beside me all these years. Blessings that mean the most to me have come because of her. Times have changed in half a century. The world is ailing spiritually. That sickness is rapidly becoming more rampant. Temptations to sin go way beyond anything we knew at your age. You are entering a consumer culture obsessed with materialistic goals. Multitudes worship at the shrine of selfishness. Loud voices defend the fallacious doctrine that all lifestyles are of equal value. People want more rights than responsibilities. They seem more concerned with entitlement than enlightenment. Responsible fatherhood is being defined as a weekly visit and financial support. In short, we face a mind-boggling moral inversion. Against this backdrop of spiritual decay, you young adults of the church enter the stage. You have a firm foundation of faith. You are role models, both in courtship and in marriage. You know what's right and what's wrong. You hold the line. You know the Lord's teachings, and you will teach them to your own children and grandchildren. You are the hope of Israel, Zion's army, children of the promised day. You have far more spiritual power than we did at your age. As you go forward on life's battlefield, you are numbered with the covenant people of the Lord, scattered upon all the earth, armed with righteousness and with the power of God in great glory. We are very, very proud of you. As Sister Nelson and I look back, we can honestly say that our family and membership in the church are most important to us. How thankful we are that we heeded the counsel of church leaders to marry in the temple, to invite children into our family, and to serve the Lord. If we had placed our education ahead of our family, we would not be so blessed now. Education was a lengthy process for us. Earning two doctor's degrees took me a long time. Then we struggled through many more years of surgical specialization. I did not send a bill for surgical services until I had been out of medical school for more than 12 years. By then, we had five children, but somehow we managed. I pay tribute to Sister Nelson, who never murmured because she had to make do with very little. Oh, I recall an experience one night in downtown Boston. We were walking along Boylston Street. There we passed a furniture store. Sister Nelson pressed her nose against the window pane and asked, "Do you think we will ever be able to afford a lamp?" Brethren, I suggest that you look for a companion with long-range vision like Sister Nelson. To each sister, I suggest that you motivate your husband to become all that he can become, even if it takes a long time. We have tasted of life's successes and sorrows. We have dealt with disappointment, disease, and death among our children. But death cannot divide families sealed in the temple. That period of separation is only temporary. Thanks to the Lord's great plan of happiness, we can all face the future with great faith and optimism. Sister Nelson and I have learned that life is not a one-act play. There really is a premortal period, and there really is life after death. Premortal and mortal portions are but prelude to our postmortal life. Knowledge of the three degrees of glory, as revealed through prophets, gives us a glimpse of our postmortal potential. Eternal life is glorious and well worth the quest. The premortal period has important doctrinal underpinnings that fortify our faith. Then, the everlasting gospel was set in place. Before the foundation of the earth, the plan of salvation was prepared. It included the glorious possibility of a divine inheritance for us in the kingdom of God. Central to that plan of salvation is the atonement of Jesus Christ. In premortal councils, he was foreordained by his Father to atone for our sins and break the bands of physical and spiritual death. Jesus declared, "I was prepared from before the foundation of the world to redeem my people. In me shall all mankind have life, and that eternally, even they who shall believe on my name." Later, Paul added that the church is built upon the foundation of the apostles and prophets, Jesus Christ himself being the chief cornerstone. Also pivotal to God's plan is the family. In fact, a purpose of the plan is to exalt the family. The earth was created so that we, as premortal spirit children of our Father in heaven, could come to the earth and obtain physical bodies. We are here to be tried and tested. We are here to choose liberty and eternal life, or to choose captivity and death. And best of all, we are allowed to fall in love, to be married, and to invite children into our families. Certain blessings were to be reserved for the latter days. The Lord had planned to reveal things which had been kept secret from the foundation of the world. Those things included revelations as recorded in the Book of Mormon. They also included ordinances and covenants of the Holy Temple. To the prophet Joseph Smith, the Lord declared, "I deign to reveal unto my church things which have been kept hid from before the foundation of the world, things that pertain to the dispensation of the fullness of times." The ordinance of baptizing for the dead was also instituted from before the foundation of the world. Salvation was thus to be made available for those who should die without a knowledge of the gospel. A welding link between generations was provided, that a whole, complete, and perfect union of dispensations, keys, powers, and glories should take place. This welding together of generations is so important that the purposes of the earth and the purposes of the church both would be defeated if families were not sealed in holy temples. Preparation for our mortal life began even in the premortal realm. Before the foundation of the world, each of us existed as spirit children with our heavenly parents. Among us were the noble and great, Abraham, Jeremiah, Joseph Smith, and others, were destined to become prophets of God, some of whom would become martyrs in his holy cause. The manner of conferring the priesthood was to come down from the fathers from the beginning of time, even before the foundation of the earth. The Lord teaches that in order to obtain the highest degree of celestial glory, a man must enter into this order of the priesthood, meaning the new and everlasting covenant of marriage. And if he does not, he cannot obtain it. Sisters were given a special gift. They were enabled, according to the Lord, to multiply and replenish the earth and to fulfill the promise which was given by my Father before the foundation of the world, for their exaltation in the eternal worlds, that they may bear the souls of men. Herein is the work of my Father continued, that he may be glorified. Think of the majesty of that decree. When a mother worthily bears and cares for a child, she not only helps the earth answer the end of its creation, she glorifies God. We as children of the covenant were chosen to serve the Savior. The Apostle Paul taught that the Lord hath chosen us in him before the foundation of the world. As part of that foreordination, God established conditions that allowed us to receive his blessings. Those blessings were to be conferred upon obedience to the laws upon which his blessings are predicated. One of those conditions pertains to our need to overcome worldly temptations. Before the world was formed, opposition was allowed to come from Satan. He has always fought against the Savior's sacred work and will continue to do so. He has opposed the prophet and the scriptures of the restoration. And in our day, Satan has chosen to wage war directly at the heart of God's plan, which is the family. Signs of his attacks are all about us. The number of mature adults who are married is declining, as are birth rates. The age at which couples get married is increasing, as are the numbers of unmarried couples. Immorality and pornography are pervasive and pernicious. With such spiritual sickness all about us, it takes real faith in the Lord and in His gospel to withstand attacks from the adversary. I urge you to deny yourselves of all ungodliness, both physical and spiritual. Keep a firm grasp on the iron rod of the gospel. Brothers and sisters, before the world was, the gospel was central to God's eternal plan. It is an everlasting gospel, now restored in its fullness. With such a foundation, this church will not be moved from its place, even through the millennium. The gospel of Jesus Christ is a sure foundation upon which we can build our individual faith. Some of us are weak, some are strong. We can waffle like a wave of the sea driven with the wind and tossed, or we can anchor ourselves with cords of spiritual steel rooted and grounded to the eternal truths of the gospel. Such faith will not prevent life's problems, but will help when things go wrong. Bad things happen to good people. Accidents occur. Some married couples may not be blessed with children. Others may not marry in this life. Or they may find themselves married to one who fails to keep the commandments of God. The Lord is aware of these circumstances. He will bestow all the blessings that He has in store for His faithful children in His own way and in His own time. Be righteous. Be patient. Keep an eternal perspective, and you will be protected. Through the years, you will note that apostles and prophets teach the rule. We don't teach exceptions to the rule. Exceptions are left to individual agency and accountability. The Lord knows we live in an imperfect world. He knows it is ripening in iniquity. His judgments will be fair, just, and merciful. A decade ago, the First Presidency and the Council of the 12 Apostles, foreseeing this spiritual slide, prepared a proclamation to the world on the family. It is even more relevant today. We proclaim that marriage between a man and a woman is ordained of God, and that the family is central to the Creator's plan for the eternal destiny of His children. All human beings, male and female, are created in the image of God. Each is a beloved spirit son or daughter of heavenly parents, and as such, each has a divine nature and destiny. Gender is an essential characteristic of individual premortal, mortal, and eternal identity and purpose. The first commandment that God gave to Adam and Eve pertained to their potential for parenthood as husband and wife. We declare that God's commandment for His children to multiply and replenish the earth remains in force. We further declare that God has commanded that the sacred powers of procreation are to be employed only between man and woman, lawfully wedded as husband and wife. We declare the means by which mortal life is created to be divinely appointed. We affirm the sanctity of life and of its importance in God's eternal plan. Now, dear friends, note this.

is the fullness of the gospel. He also declared that Latter-day Saints should be instructed more perfectly in theory, in principle, in doctrine, in the law of the gospel, in all things that pertain unto the kingdom of God that are expedient for you to understand. Stated succinctly, a gospel principle is a doctrinally based guideline for the righteous exercise of moral agency. Principles derive from broader gospel truths and provide direction and standards as we press forward on the covenant path. For example, the first three articles of faith identify fundamental aspects of the doctrine of the restored gospel of Jesus Christ. The nature of the Godhead in the first article of faith. The effects of the fall of Adam and Eve in the second article of faith. And the blessings made possible through the atonement of Jesus Christ in the third article of faith. And the fourth article of faith sets forth the first principles, the guidelines of exercising faith in Jesus Christ and repentance, and the first priesthood ordinances that enable the atonement of Jesus Christ to be efficacious in our lives. The word of wisdom is another example of a principle as a guideline. Please note these introductory verses in section 89 of the Doctrine and Covenants. Given for a principle with promise, adapted to the capacity of the weak and the weakest of all saints who are or can be called saints. Behold, verily thus saith the Lord unto you, in consequence of evils and designs, which do and will exist in the hearts of conspiring men in the last days. I have warned you and forewarned you by giving unto you this word of wisdom by revelation. The inspired instruction that follows this introduction provides enduring guidelines for both physical and spiritual well-being and testifies of specific blessings contingent upon our faithfulness to the principle. Learning, understanding, and living gospel principles strengthen our faith in the Savior, deepen our devotion to Him, and invite a multitude of blessings and spiritual gifts into our lives. Principles of righteousness also help us to look beyond our personal preferences and self-centered desires, by providing the precious perspective of eternal truth as we navigate the different circumstances, challenges, decisions, and experiences of mortality. The statement by the prophet Joseph Smith about teaching correct principles is perhaps one of his most frequently quoted teachings, and we find powerful examples of this inspired pattern of instruction in the pronouncements of the Lord's authorized servants today. President Dallin H. Oaks spoke in General Conference in 1998 about Aaronic priesthood holders' duties related to preparing and administering the sacrament. He described the principle of non-distraction and indicated that a holder of the Aaronic priesthood would never want anything in his appearance or behavior to distract any member of the church from his or her worship and renewal of covenants. President Oaks also emphasized the related principles of orderliness, cleanliness, reverence, and dignity. Interestingly, President Oaks did not provide for the young men a lengthy list of things to do and not to do. Rather, he explained the principle with the expectation that the young men and their parents and teachers could and should use their own judgment and inspiration to follow the guideline. He explained, quote, "I will not suggest detailed rules, since the circumstances in various wards and branches in our worldwide church are so different that a specific rule that seems required in one setting may be inappropriate in another. Rather, I will suggest a principle based on the doctrine. If all understand this principle and act in harmony with it, there should be little need

0: for rules. If rules or counseling are needed in individual cases, local leaders can provide them consistent with the doctrine and their related principles. Close quote. In the April 2015 General Conference, President Russell M. Nelson taught that the Sabbath is a delight. He also explained how he personally had come to understand a basic principle about honoring the Sabbath day. Quote, "How do we hallow the Sabbath day? In my much younger years, I studied the work of others who had compiled lists of things to do and things not to do on the Sabbath. It wasn't until later that I learned from the scriptures that my conduct and my attitude on the Sabbath constituted a sign between me and my Heavenly Father. With that understanding, I no longer needed lists of do's and don'ts. When I had to make a decision whether or not an activity was appropriate for the Sabbath, I simply asked myself, what sign do I want to give to God? That question made my choices about the Sabbath day crystal clear." Close quote. President Nelson's simple but powerful question emphasizes a principle that cuts through any uncertainty about what it means and what we should do to honor the Sabbath. His question summarizes a guideline and standard that can bless all of us in our varied circumstances. 6 months ago, in General Conference, President Nelson described his personal elation as he was led to a new insight about the meaning of the word Israel. He told us that his soul was stirred as he learned that the very name of Israel refers to a person who is willing to let God prevail in his or her life. President Nelson then identified a number of important implications that derive from this insight. His message about being willing to let God prevail is a remarkable example of teaching correct principles so that we can govern ourselves. And just as he did in his message about making the Sabbath a delight, President Nelson posed principle-based questions that serve as guides and standards for each of us. Quote, "Are you willing to let God prevail in your life? Are you willing to let God be the most important influence in your life?" President Nelson continued, "Consider how such willingness could bless you. If you are unmarried and seeking an eternal companion, your desire to be of Israel will help you decide whom to date and how. If you are married to a companion who has broken his or her covenants, your willingness to let God prevail in your life will allow your covenants with God to remain intact. The Savior will heal your broken heart. The heavens will open as you seek to know how to move forward. You do not need to wander or wonder. If you have sincere questions about the gospel or the church, as you choose to let God prevail, you will be led to find and understand the absolute eternal truths that will guide your life and help you stay firmly on the covenant path. When you are faced with temptation, even the temptation comes when you are exhausted or feeling alone or misunderstood, imagine the courage you can muster as you choose to let God prevail in your life and as you plead with Him to strengthen you. When your greatest desire is to let God prevail, to be part of Israel, so many decisions become easier. So many issues become non-issues. You know how best to groom yourself. You know what to watch and read, where to spend your time and with whom to associate. You know what you want to accomplish. You know the kind of person you really want to become." Close quote. Notice how many crucial decisions and life experiences can be influenced by the principle of being willing to let God prevail. Dating and marriage, gospel questions and concerns, temptation, personal grooming, what to watch and read, where to spend time, with whom to associate, and many, many more. President Nelson's inspired questions emphasize a simple principle that provides direction in every aspect of our lives and enables us to govern ourselves. When Joseph Smith was imprisoned in Liberty Jail, he wrote letters of instruction to church members and leaders and reminded them that a very large ship is benefited very much by a very small helm in the time of a storm, by being kept workways with the wind and the waves. A helm is a wheel or tiller and the associated equipment used to steer a ship or a boat. And workways with the wind and the waves denotes turning a ship so that it maintains its balance and does not capsize during a storm. Gospel principles are for me and you what a helm is to a ship. Correct principles enable us to find our way and to stand firm, steadfast, and immovable, so we do not lose our balance and fall in the raging Latter-day storms of darkness and confusion. We have been blessed abundantly in this general conference to learn about eternal principles from the Lord's authorized servants. Now, our individual responsibility is to govern ourselves according to the truths of which they have testified. President Ezra Taft Benson taught, quote, "For the next 6 months, your conference edition of the Liahona should stand next to your standard works and be referred to frequently," close quote. With all the energy of my soul, I invite all of us to learn, live, and love principles of righteousness. Only gospel truths can enable us to cheerfully do all things that lie in our power, to press forward on the covenant path, and to see the salvation of God and for his arm to be revealed. I know that the doctrine and principles of the gospel of Jesus Christ are the foundational sources of direction for our lives and of enduring joy in mortality and eternity. And on this glorious Easter Sunday, I joyfully witness that our living Savior is the fount from which these truths flow. I so testify and witness in the sacred name of the Lord Jesus Christ. Amen.
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3: Three Ways to Align Your Life with God's Will by Bernardita Pamela Vivallo Fuentes. How can we know what Heavenly Father wants us to do? For the past few years, I have wondered, what is God's will for my life? How do I align my will with His? I've sought answers to these questions for a long time, and I still don't think I have them all figured out. But I've discovered three truths that help me understand how to navigate my life the way Heavenly Father wants me to. 1. Keep the Spirit with you. An important part of following what Heavenly Father wants us to do is seeking and listening to the promptings of the Holy Ghost. The Spirit can speak to us in many ways, but it's our responsibility to live worthy of His companionship and to learn how He speaks to us personally. For me, the Spirit speaks through my thoughts. But sometimes it can be hard to discern the difference between my own feelings and God's direction. One thing I like to do is ponder if the thoughts I have are good. As the prophet Moroni taught, all things which are good cometh of God. If a thought is telling me to do something good for another person, inviting me to connect with Heavenly Father, or encouraging me to become more like Jesus Christ, I know it's from the Holy Ghost. Day by day, I try to keep this constant companion with me, listen for his invitations, and be willing to act upon them. This helps me align my life with Heavenly Father. President Henry B. Eyring, second counselor in the first presidency, reminded us, "The Holy Ghost is being sent to the faithful covenant members of the Church of Jesus Christ. Now, your experiences will be unique, and the Spirit will guide you in the way best suited to your faith and capacity to receive revelation for you and for those you love and serve. 2. Remember your divine identity and help others remember theirs. Heavenly Father and Jesus Christ say to love the neighbor as thyself. That is the second great commandment. We can feel more love and compassion for ourselves and others when we know and honor our divine identity. Heavenly Father wants us to see ourselves for what we are, His beloved children with endless potential. Because He loves us, He desires that we love others and help remind them of who they truly are." Elder Garrett W. Gong of the Quorum of the 12 Apostles lovingly reminds us, "Faith, service, and sacrifice draw us beyond ourselves closer to our Savior. The more compassionate, faithful, and selfless our service and sacrifice are in Him, the more we may begin to fathom Jesus Christ's atoning compassion and grace for us. I think that if we could see ourselves as the Father sees us, we could more easily see His hand in our lives. 3. Trust in His timing. A fundamental part of doing things God's way is trusting His timing. I know there are times in our lives when the last thing we want to do is wait. Perhaps we are hoping for blessings, including finding a spouse, having enough money to buy a house, finding a well-paying job, healing, either physically or mentally, or countless others. But sometimes, these blessings do not come when we want them to. In fact, sometimes, life might feel like we are wandering in a vast desert where the blessings have run dry. However, when we are waiting on Heavenly Father, we can look to the story of the Jaredites in the Book of Mormon. When they were traveling to the Promised Land, God did not want them to stop in the wilderness. He wanted them to keep going. In the same way, the Father does not want us to stop in our figurative wilderness either. He wants us to keep progressing with faith until we reach our promised blessings. He wants me to keep going in faith, keep His commandments, and patiently wait on Him. There may be times when we cannot understand why we have to endure some challenges or why we have to wait on His timing. Something that I have learned is that everything, no matter how difficult, can always be for our benefit if we keep drawing closer to Heavenly Father. I know that as we strive to do things Heavenly Father's way, we can have the companionship of the Holy Ghost and feel His love every day. If we trust in Heavenly Father, even in the difficult times, we can find the strength we need. If you are going through something difficult, kneel and talk to Him. I know that Heavenly Father will hear you and give you the comfort and direction you need. Your tribulations may not go away after praying, but the Father will give you the strength to continue, and He will be on that path with you.
4: How does baptism demonstrate obedience? Come follow me. Matthew chapter 3, Mark chapter 1, Luke chapter 3. Our Savior is the perfect example of obedience to Heavenly Father, declaring, "I seek not mine own will, but the will of the Father which hath sent me." John chapter 5, verse 30. the Savior was baptized to show his exact obedience to Heavenly Father. Likewise, when we show our obedience by being baptized, we enter into a covenant with God to be dedicated, obedient disciples of Jesus Christ. See 2 Nephi chapter 31, verses 5 through 13. One illustration of the Savior's obedience is found in the account of his baptism. Then cometh Jesus from Galilee to Jordan unto John to be baptized of him. But John forbade him, saying, I have need to be baptized of thee, and comest thou to me? And Jesus answering said unto him, Suffer it to be so now, for thus it becometh us to fulfill all righteousness. Matthew chapter 3, verses 13 through 15. Fill in the blank. How would you complete the following statement? Baptism is... For ideas, see 2 Nephi chapter 31, verses 17 through 18. See also J. Devon Cornish, The Gate Called Baptism, Liahona, February 2015, page 17. Discussion. As a family or on your own, review the covenant you made at baptism. See Mosiah chapter 18, verses 8 through 10, Doctrine and Covenants section 20, verse 37. What things can you do to keep this covenant in your daily life? Read by Jane Wise.
5: Why Couldn't I Forgive? By Samuel Kuosmanen, North Ostrobothnia, Finland. I prayed that Heavenly Father would help me overcome my bad feelings and forgive. I had joined with a few other brothers in my ward to help a sister move. But as we arrived at her apartment, a van that had been parked improperly prevented us from accessing her place with our van. I called the phone number on the side of the van to ask someone come and move the van. A man answered and promised he would come soon. After 15 minutes, I called again, but he didn't answer. Finally, after one more call, he appeared with two children. He was angry and said something that got under my skin. I tried to forget about it as we proceeded with the move. That evening, I thought about the experience. I prayed that Heavenly Father would help me forget my feelings and forgive the man. He answered my prayer. A little while later, however, I was reading a local newspaper and noticed an article about this man. It included his picture. My negative feelings toward him returned, so I again went through the same process. I asked the Lord that this insignificant matter not bother me any longer and that he help me forgive the man. A good feeling came. It wasn't long before I happened to meet this same man in a store. My bad feelings returned yet again. I was amazed. I asked the Lord why I wasn't able to get over this experience. A few days later, he taught me a lesson. I was pulling away from the grounds of the Helsinki, Finland temple when I noticed this same man working in the temple gardens. I couldn't believe my eyes. My mind opened, and I understood that he, like me, was serving the Lord, and that he, like me, has frustrating days when things don't work out. I was then able to see this man as my brother. With new eyes, I felt respect and love toward him. After that, all the earlier feelings left, never to return. When we see others as the Lord sees us, we can follow his commandment to forgive completely. This experience was a memorable, tender mercy of the Lord, which I still ponder in my heart. Read by Wes Nelson.
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0: We welcome you to this episode of Past Impressions, where we discuss important people, places, events associated with the history of The Church of Jesus Christ of Latter-day Saints. I'm Brent Topp, the host of this program, and with me today is Professor Larry Porter, Emeritus Professor of Church History and Doctrine from Brigham Young University. Larry, I'm grateful to have you again with us on this program to talk about some of the great people and events associated with the history of the church.
1: Thank you. Joseph Knight is one of the signal personalities of the early church in Broome County and the Colesville branch. Joseph said, Mr. Knight and his family were universalists, and the old universalist chapel meeting house in Afton or Old South Bainbridge just was torn down this year, and that beautiful structure is gone. They were universalists, but were willing to reason with me upon my religious views and were as usual friendly and hospitable. We held several meetings in the neighborhood. We had many friends and some enemies. Our meetings were well attended, and many began to pray vocally to Almighty God that He would give them wisdom to understand the truth. Amongst those who attended our meetings regularly was Newell Knight, the son of Joseph Knight. Joseph, after he had completed his work with Josiah Stoll, at least for a moment, I went down and worked for Joseph Knight, who loaned him his cutter to go down and visit Emma, and with the results that we have heretofore mentioned, that he married the girl January 18, 1827. The Knight family, when Joseph Smith was in need on the translation of the Book of Mormon, he would bring down to them taters and whatever was necessary, and brought foolscape paper for them to write. And so he's there, and he's interested, and his sons are Newell and Joseph Jr. And other family members are very interested. Just speeding ahead, Joseph Knight is true to the faith and true to Joseph from beginning to end. And many don't realize, I don't think, when Joseph Smith met Sidney Rigdon in December of 1830 at the Whitmer Farm, and the Lord commanded Sidney and Joseph to meet the people and to shore up the various branches of the church. They really carried that out to the nth degree. And one of their trips was down to Broome County and to the Colesville branch. And Emily Austin said that Sidney Rigdon was generally thought to be the best preacher that they had ever heard in those parts. At the time they went down, they also dropped out the bottom and went down to the Great Bend of the Susquehanna, where Joseph met with Emma's father and mother, and Joseph conducted some business on his property, which he had left behind. But Joseph Knight got wind that the mob was going to meet Joseph on the way back at the Colesville Bridge, so he sent his son to warn Joseph. And then, as they had planned to go to Ohio at an appropriate time, Joseph Knight said we had planned to go anyway, and that was a good time. He left instructions for his land to be put in the hands of a power of attorney, William Waterman. He was the person who took Joseph and Emma by sleigh over to Kirtland, where Joseph arrived about February 1. of 1831. Joseph Knight was the teamster, and he had his wife, Polly, and he had his daughter with him on that occasion, and they became the front runners for the Colesville branch, who would come by mid-May later on. Later on, Joseph in Nauvoo wrote up Joseph Knight and his sons in the Book of the Law of the Lord, for 15 years. Joseph Knight has been faithful and true, even-handed, exemplary, virtuous, kind, never deviating to the right hand or to the left. Behold, he is a righteous man. May God Almighty lengthen out the old man's days, and may his trembling, tortured, and broken body be renewed and in the vigor of health return upon him. If it be thy will, consistently, O God, and it shall be said of him by the sons of Zion, while there is one of the remaining, that this man was a faithful man in Israel. Yeah. And then he goes on and says nice words about Newell and Joseph Knight Jr.
0: I would love to have the prophet Joseph Smith say something like that about me. Joseph Knight is one of my heroes, and what a great singular family. Newell Knight serves as a bishop, but Joseph Knight never has a real high position like we would think of in the church, and yet was so, so influential. You're listening to Past Impressions on the Mormon Channel. Today we're talking with Professor Larry Porter. And Larry, we've talked about Joseph and Emma's connection down there in Broome County, and also we've been talking about the Joseph Knight family and Josiah Stoll and their friendship and support of the prophet Joseph Smith. Some very important events occur down there in the Susquehanna area. Why don't you share with us some of the important, significant events leading up to those monumental events of the restoration of the Aaronic and Melchizedek priesthood?
1: Perhaps I could begin back in Ontario County at in Manchester, and the frame home of Father and Mother Smith. Joseph has the plates in his possession, just acquired them September 22nd of the evening of the 27th, 21st and 22nd, and tried to work them into his work schedule. He and Emma were at the hill. And Emma was praying and with the wagon, and Joseph came down, and Joseph chose to secret the plates in the woods, which he did when he got home. He was without, but at his home were Josiah Stoll and Joseph Knight, who had come on a visit in September to be with them. They soon found that the word of Joseph Smith having treasure excited the mob, and the mob was very vociferous. Willard Chase and Sally Chase and the Lawrences and others were extremely active in trying to wrest the plates away from Joseph. And it became so extreme that Joseph felt the necessity of leaving and taking up an offer which Isaac Hale had made in August. Lucy had desired to claim her dowry. When she was married, she didn't go south. She went north and up to the Smith home. Her father was extremely angry with Joseph, and unhappy with his daughter. They'd gone in a different direction. But Emma said, "I have a dowry down there," and so. She contacted her father and said, "Can I come down?" And Isaac Hale said, "Yes, daughter, you can. Your milch cow is still yours." Mm. Peter Ingersoll took them down, and Isaac Hale came out very unhappy with the situation, tears rolling down his eyes, and saying, "You stole my daughter." Joseph and Isaac Hale talked, and Isaac Hale said, "Come down, and we've got some land here. Whether we've got some opportunities for you, come down and live here in the Great Bend." And so he had an escape hatch. And in December, now when the mob was so active. Joseph Smith decided he would take Father Hale up on that. And so a wagon was sent by the Hale family. And Joseph and Emma went down. and moved in with father and mother Smith. And in that situation, Joseph began to transcribe the characters, often referred to as the Anthon transcript, but those characters were drawn up, and Emma undoubtedly had a hand in it or an assist, but the characters were prepared. Martin Harris came down in February. He was very interested in what was happening. And he took the characters and took his wagon and went to New York City and there met with Professor Samuel Latham Mitchell. And Mitchell directed him to Anthon. And we don't have any depositions from Mitchell. Many of his possessions burned as his house burnt down and was early gone. But Charles Anthon apparently made a statement. And though he took his statement back when he found that an angel was involved, Martin Harris, reconstructed events and reported to Joseph Smith and said that Anthon said these were true characters and described the circumstances of his visit. The Martin Harris then went back up to his farm and prepared to come back down and assist Joseph per their arrangement. In April, he was down there in early April. His wife, Lucy Harris, insisted that she accompany him, which she did. But Martin Harris unceremoniously took his wife back up to Palmyra, dropped her off, came back down, and was Joseph's scribe starting April 12th of 1828. And by June 15th, on June 14th of 1828, Martin demanded or asked if the Lord wouldn't allow him to take the 116 pages which they had done north. And he was told no once, twice, thrice. But agreements were made that he would show them to select people. And those people being Lucy Harris, Preserved Harris, Martin Harris, of course, and Molly Cobb, who was really the sister of Lucy Harris, and had lost her husband, who had gone down on a schooner on up on Lake Ontario. And so she was there and apparently with a couple of children in the home and was invited to. She was a Harris and, as I say, a sister of Lucy.
0: You're listening to Past Impressions on the Mormon Channel. We're visiting with Professor Larry Porter. And Larry, you've just been talking about the preparation of the 116 pages and what happens there, and then how do we get back down to the Susquehanna?
1: As previously mentioned, on June 14th, Martin Harris begged permission finally and received the same to take the 116 pages north to his Palmyra home and there show them to his family members, to Lucy and Lucy's sister and Preserved Harris, his brother, and Rhoda Nathan Harris also saw the 116 pages. They were inadvertently lost. He was told and indeed commanded before he left the Susquehanna that he was to show them to those people and no one else. But he decided that he would show them to any discreet person who came by, and many people were discreet. And in the process, the manuscript slips away from him. The day after Martin left, Emma lost their firstborn infant son, whom they later named Alvin. On his headstone on the Susquehanna, it just says infant son, who died the 15th of June, 1828. And Joseph almost lost Emma in the process. And finally, after a couple of weeks have gone by, Emma assures him that her mother Elizabeth can take care of her, and knows how anxious he is. Joseph takes a stage and goes up to the Manchester home and sends a runner to bring Martin, who came down the Stafford Road with a measured tread, Mother Smith said, and pulled himself up on the fence outside and sat there with his head down. And finally they coaxed him in. He had not come at the appointed time and was coming late and was poking at his food. And Hiram said, what's the matter? Martin, have you lost your appetite? And he said, I've lost my soul. I've lost my soul. And Joseph was distraught and realized that there was a problem. And he said, Martin, you haven't lost the manuscript, have you? And he said, yes, I have. And Joseph walked the floor and wept continuously with that news. Martin Harris is persona non grata. He's not allowed to continue with the translation, having broken his covenant. And so Joseph Smith returns to the Susquehanna and does the best he can. And apparently Emma gives such assistance as she is able to do. And perhaps Reuben Hale also was involved. But Samuel offers his services, but that was short-lived. And so Joseph is without. Mother Smith said that, worried about him, she and Father Smith went down to the Susquehanna. And interesting enough, on their way down, they stopped at the Whitmer farm and became acquainted with, personally acquainted with the Whitmer, went on down, and spent some time at Joseph's and the Hale place down on the Susquehanna. Mother Smith said that when they went down, they were glad to find that Joseph had received the plates back and the Urim and Thummim from the angel. And so Oliver Cowdery is walking into a situation where the plates are once again. And Mother Smith said that they had come back September 22nd, 1828. Which is an interesting parallel to dates. But Joseph has them, and Oliver Cowdery is then in a position to assist Joseph, and he chooses to do so. As they talk about Oliver Cowdery having received a witness from the Lord when he prayed to the Lord that this was his work. And Joseph reminds Oliver of that experience, though he was not aware of it. So Oliver is online and prepared to go to work. He's arriving on the 5th, and on the 7th, he's ascribed to Joseph on the plates.
0: You're listening to Past Impressions on the Mormon Channel. We're talking today with Professor Larry Porter, and we've talked about Oliver Cowdery now helping Joseph down in the Susquehanna area in the translation of the Book of Mormon, and we're now up to April 1829. We know that an important event occurs 15th of May 1829 down in on the banks of the Susquehanna. So let's get to how they get to that point and what happens on that monumental date.
1: On May 15th, 1829, The prophet Joseph Smith is in the midst of translation with Oliver Cowdery. And as near as we can tell from the descriptive, particularly of Oliver Cowdery, they would be in 3rd Nephi and about chapter 11. They're running into baptism and authority to baptize. And they had a desire to experience baptism, but didn't have the authority and didn't have the wherewithal or know what to do. And so they chose to go out. Mother Smith said that the Urim and Thummim helped Joseph decide that it was time to go out, which is an interesting facet.
0: Mm-hmm.
1: What direction did they go? I think we have always felt that they opened the back door and went down to the Susquehanna. Joseph had 13 acres, which he'd acquired from his father-in-law, Isaac Hale, and it fronted on the Susquehanna. Whether they went down and were standing near the banks or whether they went into a particular wooded section, there are a lot of directions that you can go in 13 acres.
0: Mm-hmm.
1: But in the process of their prayers, a light descended, and in that light was a figure who called them by name, which is interesting. But they were addressed by the angel who identifies himself as John the Baptist and recognized that he was the one who had baptized the Savior, suffer it to be so now to fulfill all righteousness. And he gave them a direction. The priesthood has been gone for hundreds of years. The angel gave them direction. John the Baptist, a direct descendant of Aaron, the brother of Moses, and his father was a faithful priest. He had the right genes.
0: Mm-hmm.
1: And he said that he came under the direction of Peter, James, and John, who were, in effect, the presidency of the church in the meridian of time. He laid hands on their heads, and as a heavenly being, gave them the priesthood, the Aaronic priesthood, bestowed it upon their heads. And then he gave them directions to go into the Susquehanna River, and we know that they went in that direction at that time and entered the water. And there Joseph was commanded to ordain Oliver to the priesthood. And it's the office of a priest, and they're not a deacon or a teacher, it's the priest. And then Oliver was to baptize Joseph, and they exercised the priesthood which had been conferred upon them at that time. Then they went into the waters and baptized one another.
0: Interesting. You know, we have the account in the Pearl of Great Price in the Joseph Smith account there, and a lot of us have read that and are familiar with that account. But one of the questions that always, I think, comes up both to member and non-member alike is, well, you have that May 15th date, and we have a good description of what takes place there. But why don't we have a date on the restoration of the Melchizedek priesthood, and what happens with that? And what do the historical records tell us of what happened and when it happened?
1: Joseph Smith was not keeping a book on himself.
0: Mm-hmm.
1: He was not keeping an active journal. And Oliver was writing some things down periodically, but not a careful record. Was kept by the prophet. We know that on the 15th, the Aaronic priesthood was bestowed. Samuel Smith came down and visited with the prophet and was excited about the prospects of the new organization and this gift of baptism. And interestingly enough, on the 25th of May, He was baptized in the Susquehanna River. The Smith family is very much aware of things that are taking place, and at that time Hiram Smith also came down and asked what direction should I go and what should I do. And the prophet was not at that time prepared to give him the Aaronic priesthood or to baptize him. And so he indicated to him that first he needed to learn about the gospel and to understand it and to have that commitment that was necessary. And the prophet didn't determine that that was the case until June of 1829, when his brother Hiram was baptized in the Seneca Lake.
0: Now, Larry, I know you've written a lot on this. When do you think the Melchizedek priesthood actually occurred, and why do you think that?
1: Joseph Smith said that he and Oliver had gone up to Colesville and were with the Joseph Knight family, and that they were under arrest, and that they possibly at Coles Tavern in Colesville or wherever they were being tried, and that Reed, John Reed, came at the behest of Joseph Knight and acted as their legal counsel, and that John Reed's name is mentioned by a man by the name of Addison Everett as being involved. The prophet said that in this account, their attorney, their counsel, introduces them to a window situation, and they escape and go down along the Susquehanna by night, and they're pursued by a mob. Oliver Cowdery says, "Oh Lord, how long have we got to endure this thing, Joseph?" And at that moment, Peter, James, and John came to them and gave them the apostleship and gave them the Melchizedek priesthood. And Oliver didn't complain anymore. This is an interesting account which was given by Addison Everett to Oliver B. Huntington and also to Joseph F. Smith. This is the case. There's an interesting aspect that Addison remembered Joseph Smith speaking at the Mansion House and talking about having just been with Oliver Cowdery, and that Joseph then said, "Poor boy, poor boy," in regard to Oliver Cowdery, and then went on to talk about the account that I have just given. That would place them in the account 17 miles from home, which would be in New York on the banks of the Susquehanna rather than in Pennsylvania on the banks of the Susquehanna. There are a lot of problems associated with that account. Reed is an attorney in an July 1830 trial. And the pursuit of the mob is reminiscent of a later time.
0: So it's kind of mixing a lot of the dates.
1: He's mixing a lot of metaphors here. Mm-hmm. There is one valuable entry indicating that if the Addison Everett account is correct, that when he and Oliver got back to the Isaac Hale home and his own home, that the mob was hyperactive, and that the Mother Smith said that they feared for their lives, and Joseph is afraid for Oliver, and he's afraid for the plate. So they contact David Whitmer, who contacts his father, who says, by all means, go down and bring them up. And so Joseph and Oliver leave and go with David Whitmer. And David Whitmer said, and when asked when the translation was completed, he said, at his farm, he said, sometime between June 1 and July 1, which would suggest, perhaps, that Joseph is and Oliver are translating on June 1. Uh-huh. And so if this is the case, where they're baptizing Samuel on the 25th of May, and down the line comes David and picks them up and takes them back by June 1, that somewhere in that time period, the Melchizedek priesthood had been restored, and David said it had not been restored on his return to Seneca County. So I think that we're conceivably talking about the latter part of May.
0: So that week, probably.
1: That week in which the restoration of the Melchizedek priesthood took place. There's no record of Joseph going back down on the Susquehanna to visit with Peter, James, and John. Huh. The translation and the publication of the Book of Mormon is going to lead in 1830, in March, of Joseph coming back up to be present for the Book of Mormon coming off the press or available to the public. And then on the 6th of April is the organization of the church. So by that time, April 6th and heretofore, and the window of opportunity seems to have been that latter part of May,
0: yeah, well,
1: that the Apostle

0: Restoration of the Aaronic priesthood on the 15th of May, and then the restoration of the Melchizedek priesthood probably that last week. And so now we're ready to begin talking in our next episode about the organization of the church. So thank you, Professor Porter, for sharing with us the important events associated with the restoration of the priesthood.
1: Thank you.

0: May we ever choose the harder right instead of the easier wrong. From the Church of Jesus Christ of Latter-day Saints.
1: We now present Saints, the story of the Church of Jesus Christ in the latter days. A New Narrative History, Volume 1, The Standard of Truth.
2: Chapter 27, We Proclaim Ourselves Free. In the middle of June 1838, Wilfred Woodruff stood on his parents' doorstep, once more determined to share the restored gospel of Jesus Christ with them. After starting a branch in the Fox Islands, he had returned to the mainland to visit Phoebe, who would soon give birth to their first child. He then spent time preaching in Boston, New York, and other cities along the coast. His parents' house was his last stop before returning north. Wilfred wanted nothing more than to see his family embrace the truth. His father, Aphek, had spent a lifetime seeking truth to no avail. His sister Eunice also longed for more light in her life. But as Wilfred talked with them about the church over several days, he sensed that something was keeping them from accepting its teachings. "These are days of great suspense," Wilfred noted. His time at home was running out. If he stayed with his parents much longer, he would miss the baby being born. Wilfred prayed harder for his family, but they became even less eager to accept baptism. "The devil fell upon the whole household with great wrath and temptations," he confided in his journal. On July 1st, he preached one more time to his family, declaring the words of Christ as fervently as he could. At last, his words reached their hearts, and their concerns faded away. They felt the Spirit of God and knew that Wilfred had spoken the truth. They were ready to act. Wilfred led his family immediately to a canal near their house. At the water's edge, they sang a hymn, and Wilfred said a prayer. He then waded into the water and baptized his father, his stepmother, and his sister, along with an aunt, a cousin, and a family friend. When he raised the last person from the water, Wilfred climbed out of the canal rejoicing. "Forget this not," he told himself. "Regard it as the mercy of thy God." With their hair and clothes dripping, the family returned to the house. Wilfred placed his hands on their heads one by one and confirmed them members of the church. 2 days later, he said goodbye to his parents and hurried back to Maine, hoping he would arrive in time to welcome his first child into the world. That spring and summer, saints gathered to Missouri in droves. John Page, a missionary who had experienced enormous success in Canada, set out for Zion at the head of a large company of converts from the Toronto area. In Kirtland, the Quorum of the 70 labored to prepare poor families to travel to Missouri together. By sharing resources and assisting each other along the way, they hoped to arrive safely in the Promised Land. The saints in Far West held a parade on July 4th to celebrate the nation's Independence Day and to lay the cornerstones of the new temple. Leading the parade were Joseph Smith Sr. and a small military unit. Behind them came the First Presidency and other church leaders, including the temple architect. A unit of cavalry proudly brought up the rear. As he marched with the saints, Sidney Rigdon could see their unity. Over the last few weeks, though, the church had disciplined more dissenters. Shortly after Oliver Cowdery's hearing, the High Council had excommunicated David Whitmer and Lyman Johnson. Not long after that, the Bishop's Council had rebuked William McClellan for losing confidence in the First Presidency and indulging in lustful desires. William had since left the church and moved away from Far West, but Oliver, David, and other dissenters had remained in the area. In June, Sidney had condemned these men publicly.

0: quickly. Echoing language from the Sermon on the Mount, he compared them to salt that had lost its savor, good for nothing but to be cast out and trodden underfoot. Afterward, Joseph expressed his support for the rebuke, although he urged the saints to obey the law as they dealt with dissent. Sidney's sermon had emboldened some saints who had banded together a week earlier to defend the church against dissenters. These men went by several names, but they were best known as the Danites, after the tribe of Dan in the Old Testament. Joseph did not organize the group, yet he likely sanctioned some of their actions. In their eagerness to defend the church, the Danites vowed to protect the saints' rights against what they saw as threats from inside and outside the church. Many of them had seen how dissent had unraveled the community in Kirtland, placed Joseph and others at risk of mob attacks, and endangered the ideals of Zion. Together, they pledged to protect the community at Far West against any similar threat. Around the time of Sidney's public condemnation of the dissenters, the Danites had warned Oliver, David, and others to leave Caldwell County or face dire consequences. Within days, the men fled the area for good. As the 4th of July parade arrived at the town square, the saints raised the American flag to the top of a tall pole and circled around the excavated temple site. From the edges of the groundwork, they watched the workers carefully set the cornerstones in place. Sidney then climbed a nearby stand to address the congregation. Following the American tradition of giving fiery, emotional speeches on Independence Day, Sidney spoke forcefully to the saints about freedom, the persecution they had endured, and the important role of temples in their spiritual education. At the end of the speech, he warned the enemies of the church to leave the saints alone. "Our rights shall no more be trampled on with impunity," he asserted. "The man or the set of men who attempts it does it at the expense of their lives." The saints would not be the aggressors, he assured his audience, but they would defend their rights. "That mob that comes on us to disturb us," he cried out, "it shall be between us and them a war of extermination, for we will follow them till the last drop of their blood is spilled, or else they will have to exterminate us." No more would the saints abandon their homes or crops. No more would they bear their persecution meekly. "We this day then proclaim ourselves free," Sidney declared, "with a purpose and a determination that never can be broken. No, never." "Hosanna," the saints cheered. "Hosanna." As the saints rallied in Far West, a missionary named Elijah Abel was preaching in eastern Canada, hundreds of miles away. One night he had a troubling dream. He saw Eunice Franklin, a woman he had baptized in New York, racked with doubts about the Book of Mormon and Joseph Smith. Her uncertainty robbed her of sleep. She could not eat. She felt deceived. Elijah set out for New York immediately. He had met Eunice and her husband Charles that spring while preaching in their town. The sermon Elijah had preached to them was rough and uneven. As a black man born in poverty, he had found few opportunities for schooling. But like other missionaries, he had been ordained to the Melchizedek priesthood, participated in ordinances in the Kirtland Temple, and received the endowment of power. What he lacked in education, he made up for in faith and in the power of the Spirit. His sermon had thrilled Eunice, but Charles stood up afterward and tried to argue with him. Elijah approached Charles, placed his hand on his shoulder, and said, "Tomorrow I will come and see you and have a little chat." The next day, Elijah had visited the Franklin house and taught them about Joseph Smith, but Charles remained unconvinced. "Is it a sign that you require for to make you believe?" Elijah had asked. "Yes," said Charles. "You shall have what you asked," Elijah told him, "but it will make your heart ache." When Elijah had returned a short time later, he learned that Charles had suffered many sorrows before he finally prayed for forgiveness. By then, both he and Eunice were ready to join the church, and Elijah baptized them. Eunice had been certain of her faith at the time. What had happened to her since? One Sunday morning, a short time later, Eunice was surprised to find Elijah standing at her doorstep. She had been storing up things to say when she saw him again. She wanted to tell him that the Book of Mormon was a work of fiction, and Joseph Smith was a false prophet. But when she saw Elijah at her door, she instead invited him inside. Sister, Elisha said after some conversation, you have not been tempted as long as the Savior was after he was baptized. He was tempted one way and you in another. He told Eunice and Charles that he was preaching that afternoon at a nearby schoolhouse. He asked them to tell their neighbors, then said goodbye. Eunice did not want to go to the meeting, but that afternoon she turned to her husband and said, I will go and see the coming out of it. When she sat down in the schoolhouse, Eunice was once again moved by Elijah's words. He preached on a verse from the New Testament. Beloved, it read, think it not strange concerning the fiery trial which is to try you. Elijah's voice and the message of the restored gospel opened Eunice's heart to the Spirit. The certainty she had once felt flooded back. She knew Joseph Smith was a prophet of God and the Book of Mormon was true. Elijah promised Eunice he would return in 2 weeks. But after he left, Eunice saw handbills in town falsely claiming that Elijah had murdered a woman and 5 children. The notices offered a reward for his capture. Now what do you think of your Mormon elder? Some of her neighbors asked. They swore Elijah would be arrested before he had another chance to preach in their town. Eunice did not believe Elijah had murdered anyone. He will come and fill his appointment, she said, and God will protect him. She suspected opponents of the church had fabricated the story. It was not uncommon for white people to spread lies about black people, even in places where slavery was illegal. Strict laws and customs restricted interactions between blacks and whites, and sometimes people found cruel ways to enforce them. As promised, Elijah returned after 2 weeks to preach another sermon. The schoolhouse was crowded. Everyone, it seemed, wanted to see him be arrested, or worse. Elijah took a seat. After a few moments, he stood and said, "My friends, I am advertised for murdering a woman and 5 children, and a great reward is offered for my person. Now here I am." Eunice looked around the room. No one stirred. "If anyone has anything to do with me, now is your time," Elijah continued. "But after I commence my services, don't you dare to lay your hands on me." Elijah paused, waiting for a response. The congregation watched him in startled silence. Another moment passed, then he sang a hymn, said a prayer, and delivered a powerful sermon. Before he left town, Elijah spoke with Eunice and Charles. "Sell out and go further west," he advised them. Prejudice against the saints was increasing in the area, and there was a branch of the church 40 miles away. The Lord did not want his people to live their religion alone. Eunice and Charles took his advice and soon gathered to the branch. Back in Missouri, Joseph was optimistic about the future of the church. He had Sidney's 4th of July speech published as a pamphlet. He wanted everyone in Missouri to know that the saints would no longer be intimidated by mobs and dissenters. Yet, old problems nagged at him. Much of the church's debt was still unpaid, and many saints had been left destitute by ongoing persecution, the national economic problems, the financial collapse in Kirtland, and the costly move to Missouri. Furthermore, the Lord had forbidden the First Presidency to borrow more money. The church needed funds, but still had no reliable system for collecting them. Recently, the bishops of the church, Edward Partridge and Newell Whitney, had proposed tithing as a way to obey the law of consecration. Joseph knew the saints should consecrate their property, but he was unsure how much of it the Lord required as a tithe. Joseph also worried about the Quorum of the 12. 2 days earlier, a letter from Heber Kimball and Orson Hyde reached Far West, reporting that both apostles had arrived safely in Kirtland after their mission to England. Heber had been reunited with Vallette and their children, and they were now preparing to move to Missouri. 6 other apostles, Thomas Marsh, David Patton, Brigham Young, Parley and Orson Pratt, and William Smith, were in Missouri or on missions, still firm in their faith. But the remaining 4 apostles had left the church, leaving vacancies in the quorum. On July 8th, Joseph and other church leaders prayed about these problems and received a flood of revelation. The Lord appointed a saint named Oliver Granger to represent the First Presidency in paying off the church's debts. The properties the saints had given up in Kirtland were to be sold and applied toward the debt. The Lord then answered Joseph's questions about tithing. I require all their surplus property to be put into the hands of the bishop of my church in Zion, he declared, for the building of mine house and for the laying of the foundation of Zion. After offering what they could spare, the Lord continued, the saints were to pay a tenth of their increase from year to year. If my people observe not this law to keep it holy, the Lord declared, it shall not be a land of Zion unto you. Concerning the 12, the Lord commanded Thomas Marsh to remain in Far West to help with church publishing and called the other apostles to preach. If they will do this in all lowliness of heart, in meekness and humility and long-suffering, the Lord promised, I will provide for their families, and an effectual door shall be opened for them from henceforth. The Lord wanted the 12 to go abroad in the coming year. He directed the quorum to assemble at the temple site in Far West on April 26, 1839, a little less than a year away, and embark from there on another mission to England. Finally, the Lord named 4 men to fill the vacancies in the quorum. 2 of the new apostles, John Taylor and John Page, were in Canada. One of the others, Willard Richards, was serving in the mission presidency in England. The 4th, Wilfred Woodruff, was in Maine, only days away from becoming a father. Phoebe Woodruff gave birth to a daughter, Sarah Emma, on July 14th. Wilfred was overjoyed that the baby was healthy and that his wife had made it through the delivery. As she recovered, Wilfred passed the time doing work for Sarah, Phoebe's widowed sister. I spent the day mowing grass, he reported in his journal. It being rather new business, I felt weary at night. Several days later, a message from Joseph Ball, a missionary laboring in the Fox Islands, reported that dissenters in Kirtland had sent letters to Wilfred's converts there, trying to sway their faith. Most of the saints in the Fox Islands had ignored the letters, but a few had left the church, including some Wilfred wanted to bring to Missouri later that year. 2 weeks after the birth of Sarah Emma, Wilfred hurried to the Fox Islands to strengthen the saints and help them prepare for the journey to Zion. O my God, prosper my way, Wilfred prayed as he left Phoebe's side. Bless my wife and the babe which thou hast given us while I am absent. When he arrived on the islands a little more than a week later, a letter was waiting for him from Thomas Marsh in Missouri. The Lord has commanded that the 12 assemble in this place as soon as possible, it read. Know then, Brother Woodruff, by this that you are appointed to fill the place of one of the 12 apostles. The Lord expected Wilfred to come to Far West as soon as possible to prepare for a mission to England. Wilfred was not entirely surprised by the news. A few weeks before, he had received an impression that he would be called as an apostle, but he had told no one. Still, that night he lay awake, a thousand thoughts tumbling through his mind.
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0: for things like this.
1: Suddenly I get this phone call, and it was a police officer.
2: What happened?
3: Mike had no clue how bad it was, and I was just telling him it's a lot worse than we think.
4: I'm trailed and I blacked out for a few seconds.
3: I remember him telling me he just looked down at his leg, and I could just see, like, the bones inside his leg.
4: When I was sitting there, I was just hoping not to die.
3: You could tell he was losing a lot of blood.
0: They tourniqueted his leg. It's bad.
1: And they said, we've got to lifelight him.
3: I had to put my trust in God that everything would be good.
4: I didn't know that I could die that day. I didn't know that it would change my life forever. Hi, my name is Dallin. If I had to describe myself, I would say I'm very energetic and outgoing. People say the glass is half empty or half full. I would say it's either half full or like all the way full, half with water, half with air.
0: I remember when he was little and he was just such a fireball everywhere, just all over.
1: Here's the kid that in fifth grade uses his Christmas money to buy a weighted vest so he could run to school and back.
3: Me and Dallin have been friends forever, and we've done everything together, and he's always just been super positive about everything.
4: I had just finished my first week of seventh grade, and I was like, hey, I'll go hang out with my friends. So went over to my buddy's house.
3: He rode his bike over to our house and asked if I wanted to go do something, like go to the river or something.
4: We would do this often. So hopped on our bikes, went down to our nearby river, and we were riding, and there's these dirt trails that we're familiar with.
3: We were riding along, and it was getting pretty hot. So we like got to a spot where we thought it looked deep in there so we could get in and maybe swim around a little bit.
4: So we were like, oh, let's jump in the river. And we started climbing down this embankment.
3: We came across a little like spot, like a little ledge, and above us there was just these rocks. And it was kind of difficult to get down, so we were like navigating our way across.
4: And there was this rock, a bush, and another rock. And we were just stepping over the bush. So we set our hands up on this ledge above us.
3: And we put our hands up to steady ourselves.
4: Just the weight of our hands made this whole ledge fall on top of us. It was about a 3-foot ball, rolled down and hit my friend Andrew and knocked him back. It was so quick, within seconds, that it happened.
3: And they just came loose and crashed down on us.
4: And the larger one came down on me and it scraped my leg all the way down and then crushed my foot.
3: And I remember us both just screaming and crying after that. And we both had the adrenaline to climb up that hill.
4: I'm not even sure how. There were definitely some miracles there. And we started walking. And we walked about 40 yards. And then I realized I couldn't go any farther. So I sat down and I told my friend, you go on, you go. I can't. I was too badly injured.
3: I was just praying as I was running, just praying out loud that everything would be okay and he'd be okay.
4: I was praying just to stay alive and for help.
3: And I was running past like people's stuff and people's bags on there, and there was no people. I couldn't find anyone.
4: He told me the adrenaline just kept him going, and the thought of me being seriously injured helped him to just keep running. He ran about a mile.
3: I finally found Ed on the trail. He was riding his bike.
4: He rides his bike every day, and he'll go down to this river trail, and he always turns right and goes all the way down the trail and then all the way back up to his house. But he decided, I'm going to turn left. Like, I just feel like I need to turn left. And the first person he saw while he was riding was my buddy Andrew.
5: So Andrew told me Dallin's name. He gave me the direction of where I needed to go. I'm yelling out Dallin the entire time. Finally, I'm here. I came over a ridge and I saw him. And as I went over the ridge, he was sitting up and he lay down as soon as he saw me coming over the ridge. And as soon as I got to him, I realized, wow, this is pretty serious. His cut was from the mid-thigh all the way down to his ankle. His ankle was crushed. So the very first thing that I did was I noticed that his tourniquet, it was untied. I tied it up, put it in a very tight knot. Of course, I'm making sure that he's okay. I'm making sure that he's conscious and he's not in shock and he's doing okay.
4: He carries around pictures of Christ, and he handed me one of those. That helped just calm, not necessarily my body, but my mind, to know that, first of all, I was going to get through this. Second, that there was someone who had already been through this for me, and that he suffered as I suffered, and that he could relate and he would help me through it and understand what I was going through.
1: Suddenly I get this phone call. It was a police officer. He said, "I'm down at the River Trail. I'm with your son." And the first thought in my mind was, what did he do?
3: My worst fear in that moment was that I would lose Salen.
0: And as I came around the corner to the parking lot where there was a paramedic, there were fire department, there were police cars, they said that they had given him morphine and that they had tourniqueted his leg. And I, at that moment, probably being the wimp that I am, decided that I would not look, I wouldn't do his leg or his foot, because I wanted to be strong for him.
2: Dallin is getting life flighted to Primary Children's. He's crushed his foot. It's pretty bad. He's got a tourniquet on his left leg. The worry is the viability of the foot.
0: As we pulled up to the hospital and into the emergency room, we were ushered back to be with him. And at that point, I focused more on Dallin directly. So I kind of just went by his side.
4: They immediately took me in for my first surgery. They tried to make the bleeding stop. I came out of that surgery, I'm not exactly sure how many hours it was, but the doctor said I had thousands and thousands of stitches.
0: I remember telling my dad, saying, you know, I heard him say, they don't think they can save the foot. And my dad was so funny. He said, oh, if anybody could hop around on a contraption, it would be Dallin, you know.
1: Later that night, Dallin, it was late at night, in the middle of the night, he woke up and I was by his side, not really sleeping much at all. And he goes, hey, Dad, do you think this will mess up my running?
4: Before my accident, I was the fastest kid in my school. We would run the mile, and I would get first almost every time.
1: He had always had a dream of just running on the track team. And even though we were praying for miracles, the biggest miracle I think I was praying for was that something could happen mentally and inside of him where he could recognize the Lord's hand in his life and not fall away from that and not be bitter about that, because people have physical trials, but usually physical trials don't affect people until it gets to them mentally, until it gets to them spiritually, and it affects them that way.
0: We went back to the doctor's office and he said, I'm so sorry, but it looks like we need to amputate the foot. I remember Mike saying, can you give us a minute? You know, and the team said, sure, and they stepped out, and three of us just kind of huddled and had a good cry.
4: I remember my amputation surgery. I didn't know what it was going to feel like. I didn't know what I was going to think, and I remember opening my eyes, sitting up, and looking down at my foot. I said to my dad, well, that's smaller than I thought.
1: It's been inspiring to watch him. He had kind of come to grips that this was going to have to be. And I've found that whenever we turn to God, that it's better than it would be without God. And that's what Dallin did. He turned to the Lord. There is peace in trusting in him.
4: That following spring, when the track season came, I signed up and I would run the 800 meter every race I could. No matter if it hurt, I would finish. And even I got lapped a couple of times because I was slow, but I would go and I would finish just because I wanted to show that I could do this even if there was a challenge, an obstacle in my way.
1: And we just bawled the entire time to watch our boy do something that he loved. And to watch his commitment.
0: It was such a joyful, happy day that he could cross the finish line. And sometimes I think that's what hardship gives us, is a different perspective on what's important. Helps us find joy in really, really simple little things. Helps us find gratitude in places we wouldn't have thought to look before.
4: I love God. I love Jesus. I know that they have a plan for me and that they will help me through it. So they send other people to us to help, whether it's a friend, family member, or even some stranger. I don't even have words for how grateful I am for Jesus Christ. I know he atoned for our sins and that he went through all that we will ever go through for us so that we could return to him and to Heavenly Father.
0: The day that he ran his race and came in dead last, I've never been so proud. And at that moment, that spot was the championship spot in my eyes. He keeps pushing, he keeps trying, and lifts others along the way.
4: Even at our darkest moments, when we feel alone, everybody has issues. Everybody has trials. God knows that we can get through them and that they will make us a better whole. We can always turn towards God.
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8: Chapter 11. Marriage. John and Mary beginning life together. Across the desk from me sits a delightful young couple. They have come to ask me to perform the marriage ceremony for them tomorrow in the temple of the Lord. The young man has penetrating eyes, curly hair, and a captivating smile. The young woman is alert and lovely, her dark hair adding glory to her shining face, which she frequently lifts up to her companion in adoration. Here is the love of youth at its best and sweetest. And when they are comfortably seated near one another so that their hands are sometimes touching, I say to them, "And so you are going to be married, John and Mary, and tomorrow is the great day. How happy I am for you as you approach this sacred hour. Congratulations to you, John and Mary, and I wish for you eternities of happiness. This you want, this you may have, if you will do the things of which I tell you here today." Happiness, though, is an elusive thing, John and Mary. It is a little like the pot of gold at the end of the rainbow. If you go out deliberately and find it, you may have great difficulty catching it. But if you will follow directions closely, you will not need to pursue it. It will overtake you and remain with you. Happiness is a strange commodity. It cannot be purchased with money, and yet it is bought with a price. It is not dependent upon houses or lands or flocks or degrees or position or comforts. For many of the most unhappy people in all the world have these. The millionaire has comforts and luxuries, but he has no happiness unless he has paid the same price for it that you can also pay. Often, the rich are the most unhappy. If you think that ease and comfort and money are necessary to your happiness, ask your parents and others whose lives are in the autumn. If they have been financially successful, they will generally tell you that the happiest days were not the ones when they were retired, with a palatial home, two cars in the garage, and money with which to travel around the world. But their joyous days were those when they, too, planned and worked for the wherewithal to make ends meet, when they had their little ones about them and were wholly absorbed in family life and church work. And so, Mary and John, you may live in a single room or a small cabin and be happy. You may ride the bus or walk instead of riding in a luxurious car and still be happy. You may wear your clothes more than a single season and still be happy. You ask, "What is the price of happiness?" You will be surprised with the simplicity of the answer. The treasure house of happiness may be unlocked and remain open to those who use the following keys. First, you must live the gospel of Jesus Christ in its purity and simplicity. Not a half-hearted compliance, but hewing to the line. and this means an all-out devoted consecration to the great program of salvation and exaltation in an orthodox manner. Second, you must forget yourself and love your companion more than yourself. If you do these things, happiness will be yours in great and never-failing abundance. Now, the living of the gospel is not a thing of the letter, but of the spirit, and your attitudes toward it are far more important than the mechanics of it. But a combination of doing and feeling will bring spiritual, mental, and temporal advancement and growth. Mary and John, I congratulate you for your vision and faith and your willingness to forego the fanfare and glamour of a worldly wedding for a simple, quiet, but beautiful marriage in the temple. A sweet, eternal ceremony that will be unostentatious and sacred, like your birth, blessing, baptism, or ordination. Because your people are prosperous, Mary, I realize you could have had all that the world might offer in a glamorous wedding with candles and flowers, attendance and pageantry. But you chose the simple sacred way, the Lord's way. I salute you. You could have been married on a merry-go-round, as a couple recently were on television, exchanging vows astride painted wooden horses, for which they were to receive all expenses for a wedding trip. You, Mary and John, would not be willing to commercialize on this sacred ordinance and sell your birthright for a mess of pottage. You are like many other devoted Latter-day Saint people who prefer to be married in the house of the Lord. John and Mary, I commend you. I know you plan a reception following the marriage. It offers a delightful opportunity for relatives and friends to bring gifts and wish you well, but I hope you will again avoid temptation to go to extremes in following the world in showy pageantry. There is danger that the ostentatious display may detract from and overshadow the simple wedding. With your good judgment and clear thinking, I know you can graciously entertain your guests in a wholesome, friendly, and dignified reception without the excesses so often in evidence. Now, Mary, you must understand that John will not be able to support you, as has your father, who has been accumulating for a quarter century. John is just starting. For that matter, perhaps he will never have as much as your father. And furthermore, Mary, with your wholesome attitude toward family life, I know you will desire to devote your life to your home and family, so when you resign your job and no longer have that income to spend upon yourself, it will mean many adjustments for you. But I understand you have considered all those things and are willing. You see, Mary, it was never intended by the Lord that married women should compete with men in employment. They have a far greater and more important service to render. And so you give up your employment and settle down to become the queen of the little new home that you will proceed to transform into a heaven for John, this man whom you adore. John will work hard and will do his best to provide you with comforts and even luxuries later, but this is the perfect way to start from scratch together. And Mary, you have much to learn in these coming months. Perhaps you, like most of the other young women of the nation, have prepared yourself for a career that you will not follow. One college president said about 92% of all the girls in his college studied languages and mathematics and business, and then, when they were married, found that they not only had limited use for their specialized training, but they had also failed to train for the great career in which they were now to dedicate their lives. Mary, you are to become a career woman in the greatest career on earth, that of homemaker, wife, and mother. And so, if you failed to prepare for motherhood and homemaking when you could, you may make up somewhat devoting yourself to those subjects now. In your spare time, you could now study child psychology and child discipline, the fundamentals of nursing, the art of teaching, particularly how to tell stories and teach children, and you will want to get all the theory as well as the practice now in cooking, sewing, budgeting, and buying. John's limited income will spread far if you can learn to buy efficiently and cook expertly so that there will never be waste. And his small income can go far if you learn to make some of your own clothes and those of the children and utilize scraps and pick up bargains. And if you learn the rudiments of nursing, you may be able to save much in doctor and hospital costs by recognizing symptoms and treating minor afflictions. And you may also have the satisfaction of even saving the lives of your own precious family by your being able to do practical nursing. And so your economies will largely make up for the loss of your income. You won't want to work outside the home anyway, Mary, for women are expected to earn the living only in emergencies, and you must know that many are the broken homes resulting when women leave their posts at home. You see, if both husband and wife are working away from home and come home tired, it is very easy for unpleasantness and misunderstandings to arise. And so, Mary, you will remain at home, making it attractive and heavenly. And when John comes home tired, you will be fresh and pleasant. The house will be orderly. The dinner will be tempting. And life will have real meaning. And you must remember, John, that Mary's life is not always an easy one. Those months of waiting for the babies are trying ones, often associated with physical discomforts and many deprivations. You will need to be more solicitous of her comfort and more understanding if she should sometimes be irritable. You should assist her about the home and with the little ones, and spend no time away from the home and family except to fulfill needed obligations imposed by church service and your occupation. You will limit your social life as she must, and to those activities in which Mary may join you. Now, John and Mary, there may be a temptation to economize by living with the parents on either side. Do not make this serious error. You two will constitute a new family tomorrow. Well-meaning relatives have broken up many a home. Numerous divorces are attributable to the interference of parents who thought they were only protecting their loved children. Live in your own home, even though it may be a modest cottage or a tent. Live your own life. Mary, you must not go home to your parents for long visits, leaving John home alone. Neither will you, John, leave Mary when it can be avoided. And John, you will, of course, do your best to provide the home and the living, but you will not take two or three jobs in order to give Mary luxuries, for Mary already has made her mental adjustments and is willing to get along on what you can reasonably produce. And you will secure employment that is compatible with good family life, John. You will not take a traveling job that will take you away from your home, except in emergencies. Both you and Mary will prefer to have a smaller salary with you at home rather than to have greater luxuries with you away. If your work moves you permanently to another location, Mary will go with you, even though it means being away from family and friends, and even in less desirable places with fewer opportunities. You are being married for that reason, that you may always be together. Your love, like a flower, must be nourished. There will come a great love and interdependence between you. For your love is a divine one. It is deep, inclusive, comprehensive. It is not like that association of the world which is misnamed love, but which is mostly physical attraction. When marriage is based only on this, the parties soon tire of one another. There is a break and a divorce, and a new, fresher physical attraction comes with another marriage, which in turn may only last until it, too, becomes stale. The love of which the Lord speaks is not only physical attraction, but spiritual attraction as well. It is faith and confidence in and understanding of one another. It is a total partnership. It is companionship with common ideals and standards. It is unselfishness towards and sacrifice for one another. It is cleanliness of thought and action and faith in God and His program. It is parenthood in mortality, ever looking toward Godhood and creationship. And parenthood of spirits. It is vast, all-inclusive, and limitless. This kind of love never tires or wanes. It lives on through sickness and sorrow, through prosperity and privation, through accomplishment and disappointment, through time and eternity. John and Mary, this is the love that I feel you are bringing to one another, but even this richer, more abundant love will wilt and die if it is not given food. So you must live and treat each other in a manner that your love will grow. Today it is demonstrative love, but in the tomorrows of 10, 30, 50 years, it will be a far greater and more intensified love, grown quieter and more dignified with the years of sacrifice, suffering, joys, and consecration to one another, to your family, and to the kingdom of God. For your love to ripen so gloriously, there must be an increase of confidence and understanding, a frequent and sincere expression of appreciation of one another. There must be a forgetting of self and a constant concern for the other. There must be a focusing of interests and hopes and objectives into a single channel. Now, John and Mary, many young people plan to postpone their spiritual life, church activity, and the bearing of a family until they get their degrees or get established financially. And by the time they are prepared according to their ambitious standards, they have lost much of the inclination and powers and time. You, John, are the head of the family. You hold the priesthood. Give this little family righteous leadership. Tomorrow, at the end of your first perfect day of marriage, you two should kneel at the bedside before retiring in your first family prayer and thank the Lord for the love that has brought you together and for all your rich blessings, and ask Him to assist you to remain true to your covenants and keep clean and worthy and active. Then never let a day pass without your morning and evening devotion. Now is the time to chart your life's course. Determine to attend your priesthood and sacrament meetings every Sabbath. Pay your tithing faithfully. Sustain in very deed the authorities of the church. Support the programs of the church. Visit the temple often. Give service in the organizations, and keep your actions constructive, your attitudes wholesome. And John and Mary, tomorrow when I repeat the phrases that will bind you for eternity, I shall say the same impressive words that the Lord said to that handsome youth and his lovely bride in the Garden of Eden. Be fruitful and multiply and replenish the earth. The Lord does not waste words. He meant what He said. You did not come to earth just to eat, drink, and be merry. You came knowing full well your responsibilities. You came to get for yourself a mortal body that could become perfected, immortalized, and you understood that you were to act in partnership with God in providing bodies for other spirits equally anxious to come to the earth for righteous purposes. And so you will not postpone parenthood. There will be rationalists who will name to you numerous reasons for postponement. Of course, it will be harder to get your college degrees or your financial start with a family, but strength like yours will be undaunted in the face of difficult obstacles. Have your family as the Lord intended. Of course, it is expensive, but you will find a way. And besides, it is often those children who grow up with responsibility and hardships who carry on the world's work. And John and Mary, do not limit your family as the world does. I am wondering now where I might have been had my parents decided arbitrarily that one or two children would be enough, or that three or four would be all they could support, or that five would be the limit. For I was the sixth of 11 children. Don't think you will love the latter ones less or have fewer material things for them. Perhaps, like Jacob, you might love the 11th one most. Young people, have your family. Love them, sacrifice for them, teach them righteousness, and you will be blessed and happy all the days of your eternal lives. Now, Mary and John, there is an indispensable element in this happiness you desire. There must be fidelity and confidence. John, you have had a legitimate and proper opportunity these past years to look the world over for a wife, to date numerous girls, and to compare and contrast them with one another, weighing their virtues and attractions. And finally, of them all, you have selected Mary as the one with whom you wish to be associated forever, the one who reaches such heights of perfection in your eyes that she is worthy not only to be your helpmeet, but also the mother of your posterity. You have built for Mary a pedestal, and placing her on it will never permit any other ever to share the place with her. She is your queen, your counterpart, your love throughout the eternities. And Mary, you have had the same privilege of comparing all the boys who came to see you, and you have selected John as the finest specimen of young manhood, the most desirable companion to be your husband and the father of your children, and now, having made your choice, this is final. You have built a pedestal on which you have placed John, and no one may ever share that place with him. Never again will you look upon any man as you have John, for he is now your mate and sweetheart and husband for eternities. Henceforth, your eyes will never wander, your thoughts will never stray. In a very literal way, you will keep yourselves for each other only, in mind and body and spirit. You will remember that the Lord Jesus Christ said, "Ye have heard that it was said by them of old time, Thou shalt not commit adultery. But I say unto you that whosoever looketh on a woman to lust after her hath committed adultery with her in his heart." And it can be paraphrased also to say, "She that looketh upon a man to lust after him hath committed adultery already with him in her heart." And I want to say to you also that flirting by married people, even though they think it innocent and limited, is a serious sin and is the approach toward eventual downfall. A very large share of all divorces have their origin in infidelity of one or both parties, so you can see how important it is to heed this warning and strictly avoid even the appearance of or approach toward evil. Now, John and Mary, being human, You may someday have differences of opinion resulting even in little quarrels. Neither of you will be so unfaithful to the other as to go back to your parents or friends and discuss with them your little differences. That would be gross disloyalty. Your intimate life is your own and must not be shared or confided in others. You will not go back to your people for sympathy, but will thresh out your own difficulties. Suppose an injury has been inflicted, unkind words have been said, hearts are torn, and each feels that the other is wholly at fault. Nothing is done to heal the wound. The hours pass. There is a throbbing of hearts through the night, a day of sullenness and unkindness and further misunderstanding. Injury is heaped upon injury until the attorney is employed, the home broken, and the lives of parents and children blasted. But there is a healing balm which, if applied early, in but a few minutes will return you to sane thinking, and know that with so much at stake, your love, yourselves, your family, your ideals, your exaltation, your eternities, you cannot afford to take chances. You must swallow your pride, and with courage, you, John, would say, "Mary, darling, I'm sorry. I didn't mean to hurt you. Please forgive me." And Mary, you would reply, "John, dear, it was I who was at fault, more than you. Please forgive me." And you go into one another's arms, and life is on an even keel again. And when you retire at night, it is forgotten, and there is no chasm between you as you have your family prayer. This time you could thank the Lord for the courage and strength He helped you muster to avert a threatened calamity. And with this fortitude and determination, you will find that the misunderstandings will reduce in numbers, and whereas they may have come at intervals of weeks, the intervals will come to be months and years, and finally you will learn wholly to enmesh your lives, forever barring the pettiness that is so disastrous. Now, tomorrow is the glorious and eventful day. I'll meet you at the temple in the beautiful room decorated in white, typifying purity. The walls of the temple will shut out the sounds of the world below. Here, in sweet composure, the ceremony will be performed to unite you two for all eternity. Your immediate family and closest friends will be there, and with you will rise to spiritual heights in this heaven upon earth. And when the ceremony is completed, you two will go forth from those sacred precincts, your thoughts on a high spiritual plane, a little lower than the angels. Hand in hand, with your eyes to the light, you will go forth to conquer and build and love and exalt yourselves and your family. Goodbye until tomorrow, John and Mary. And God bless you always.
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10: Various cross currents of our times have brought increasing public attention to the Church of Jesus Christ of Latter-day Saints. But even as we invite one and all to examine closely the marvel of it, there is one thing we would not like anyone to wonder about. That is whether or not we are Christians. Now, to anyone within the sound of my voice who has wondered regarding our Christianity, I bear this witness. I testify that Jesus Christ is the literal living Son of our literal living God. I bear witness He was born of a virgin mother, that in His lifetime He performed mighty miracles, observed by legions of His disciples and by His enemies as well. He took upon Himself the sins of the world, paying an infinite price for every sorrow and sickness, every heartache and unhappiness from Adam to the end of the world. I testify He had power over death because He was divine, but that He willingly subjected Himself to death for our sake because for a period of time He was also mortal. I bear witness that He was literally resurrected from the tomb, and after ascending to His Father to complete the process of that resurrection, He appeared to hundreds of disciples in the old world and in the new. I know he is the Holy One of Israel, the Messiah, who will one day come again in final glory to reign on earth as Lord of Lords and King of Kings. Through the Holy Spirit of truth, may we all know the only true God and Jesus Christ, whom he has sent. Then may we live their teachings and be true Christians in deed as well as in word. I pray in the name of Jesus Christ. Amen.
11: 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A lack of hope can make us question everything, our existence, our identity, even our path in life. From her experiences in navigating her own grief, Ali Isom shares her formula for how connecting with deity, with your true self, with your family, and with your community can generate hope.
12: Have you ever wondered, what is this world's most pervasive evil? I have. Like me, you might wonder if it's bigotry or human trafficking, substance abuse, or the forced displacement of human beings. And indeed, those are very, very dark challenges. But you put all of them together, and what do we find? Hopelessness. I am increasingly convinced that the growing pervasive evil in this world is hopelessness, the collective loss of hope, the growing cloud of despair. It's what the adversary delightfully heaps on top of your slimy sundae of addiction, abuse, sin, trauma, loss, or grief. Hopelessness makes you feel abandoned and alone, powerless and pointless, forgotten, condemned, unmoored, or it makes you feel nothing at all. So, how do we ignite hope? What is the cure for hopelessness? I believe the answer is connection. Connection is the antidote to hopelessness. Now, connection has to do with those deep bonds that join us and provide life richness and meaning. Connection is both roots and wings, reciprocity, shared identity. This kind of connection is not fleeting, it's not superficial, not counterfeit. This life-affirming, soul-saving type of connection has three distinct attributes. It's real, is meaningful, and it lasts. And I mean real, meaningful, and lasting connection in four very specific ways. Connection with deity, connection with your true self, connection with your family, and connection with your community. Humans begin to seek connection from the moment we enter this world, and we never stop. I've learned that even in the times of deepest distress, connection is this lifeline that helps navigate grief and even learn to thrive. You see, no one wants to choose a casket for their own child. But there we were, in a showroom of caskets. Wood or metallic? What color for the lining? What kind of handles? And who would lift those handles and carry the broken body of my vivacious, intelligent, beautiful 21-year-old Doritos-loving daughter? I stood there, paralyzed, questions racing, no answers. My brain could not comprehend my reality. Alyssa's last voicemail, the young woman's quilt she was wrapped in, her endless array of purses, and no one wants to plan their child's funeral. I mechanically willed myself to start, while my angel husband cleaned out Alyssa's cyclonic apartment and my best friend washed 10 loads of Alyssa's clothing. The girl loved to shop. And then I robotically bought suits for my sons, dressed in my red jacket, and drove to the mortuary. No one wants to open their child's casket for the last time. You try to memorize everything, but your brain is screaming, you don't want this memory at all. We didn't want to speak at our child's funeral or design our child's headstone, but there we were, honoring our Alyssa, honoring our God, clinging to our faith. I did not want to awaken each day, each blurry day after my child's funeral and remind myself that it was actually all real. And hopelessness began to set in. One memorable night, I sensed a distinct, cold, predatory darkness, intent on exploiting our grief, destroying peace, decimating hope. I pled with God. I know you have watched your own children suffer and die, so I need you. I need you to tell me how. How do I navigate this debilitating darkness of grief? How do I do this? Gradually, the Holy Spirit whispered principles to my heart, one by one. First, seek light. Do something every day to bring light into your life. Second, be gentle with yourself. This is a new normal. Third, watch for symbols. They'll bring comfort.

connection with myself, with God, with my daughter, and with others. Now, other people may be given different principles, but these particular principles made all the difference for me. And incrementally, I was strengthened and peace came. And slowly, the ground stopped shifting and shaking, so my feet felt sure enough to take the next step. Now, I believe the first principle was provided by the Spirit first because it's for a reason. It's connection 101. Seek light. It means going to the truest source of light. I wanted to know God. I needed to know God. And I needed to see myself and others through my heavenly parents' eyes. I wanted to know my Savior, Jesus Christ, and feel his grace so I could heal. I learned that sometimes seeking light means prayer or sacred text or sacred space, contemplation or meditation, seeing with spiritual eyes and hearing with spiritual ears. And sometimes seeking light means being with specific radiant people or being in radiant natural places or being bathed in music that radiates in my soul. And yes, even sometimes a little Aretha. The second principle I learned is connection with my truest eternal self. The specific words were, be gentle with yourself. God speaks to me as my very best friend would speak to me. And he told me I was standing at the edge of a new frontier. And I was experiencing a major transformation, a new normal. And to be as patient with myself as I would with a child learning to walk. Now, death makes you question everything, your identity, your existence, your path. So I gave myself space and time to explore life's questions. And with time, I am finding myself more settled and focused. Now, the third guiding principle I received was about watching for symbols. And this principle helped me learn how my daughter and I connect through the veil. Parenting doesn't end at any milestone, including death. Alyssa is nearby often, and we pray for her daily. The scriptures teach us that angels communicate much like the Holy Ghost, and I have a new understanding of what that means. And these are some of my most holy and treasured experiences. And when I'm really paying attention, I find God provides sacred symbols in the places I least expect. Sometimes it's a song or a flower or an image, but they are always accompanied by this impression of the divine and an impression of my daughter's love. Now, to be honest, part of me really wrestled with the fourth guiding principle for some time. Serve others. You know, no one is immune to loss. Grief is both universal and yet so very personal. I could barely shoulder my own sorrow and do my best to help my husband and children. And I feared that the very idea of helping anyone else might just crush me. So this fourth principle has been a journey for me. I have a treasured friend who says, it's at our broken edges that we bond. We can just be with one another in our grief. We can just sit, hold a hand, embrace in silence, and allow the Spirit to convey love. Let them talk. Assure them they are never alone. Whether the angels are on this side of the veil or the other, our God will not leave us comfortless. His promised Savior provides peace beyond understanding. Now, I believe we made connections before this world began, and our connections are the one thing we take with us when we depart mortality. Our brains are wired for it. It's one of our greatest human needs and essential for our growth. And aside from my own experiences, there's a growing body of social science research on the power of connection. Whether it's our declining lifespan, civic discord, partisan tribalism, political polarity, epidemic loneliness, substance abuse, self-harm, suicidality, anxiety, depression, addiction, the education gap, the wage gap, the gender gap, the achievement gap. Study after study after study tells us the antidote is connection.

0: So put simply, connection restores hope. In fact, more than 150 studies conclude that connection strengthens our immune system and lengthens our lives. People with a profound sense of spiritual connection are more gracious and compassionate, and they flourish and savor life. Children who are more connected to family learn higher order skills that better equip them to face the challenges of our world. And volunteers known as cuddlers in the NICU, they reduce infant stress and pain and promote brain development and healing with this simple human connection. And even rats go from almost 100% chemical overdose when they're isolated to 0% overdose when they have connected lives. So connection. Call it cuddling, call it relationship, or being in tune, in touch, or aligned, or belonging, knowing, loving. At its core, it's all connection. So let me add one more. People who experience trauma and then seek connection demonstrate greater grit and resilience. Let me repeat that. People who experience trauma and then seek greater connection demonstrate greater grit and resilience. It's trauma when a beloved person dies. And trauma results in grief, and grief doesn't have some magic cutoff date. But we can be resilient in grief, and we can still move forward with grief. We can still find meaning and purpose and hope with grief. And the way is connection. Now, what cuts us off from real, meaningful, and lasting connection? Fear and shame. And whose plan is that? It's not God's plan. And it's not God's way. A leader in my church who devotes her life to solving some of the world's most challenging problems, Sharon Eubank, said, "If you feel that the beacon of your faith is sputtering and darkness is closing in, take courage. Turn to Jesus Christ, who loves you still." Jesus said, "I am the light that shineth in the darkness, and the darkness comprehendeth it not." That means no matter how hard the darkness tries, that darkness cannot put out that light, ever. You can trust that his light will be there for you. Now, I'm not the same person I was before that rainy autumn day, September 23rd, 2012. Grief has changed me. But because I sought connection, I think grief has changed me for the better. My arms still ache to hold my Alyssa Nicole. But in exchange for these ashes of sorrow and loss and grief, the Savior has kept his promise and granted beauty because I sought connection. Because I sought connection, I understand the refiner's fire in ways I couldn't possibly understand before. Because I sought connection, I trust God in ways I couldn't even fathom before. I'm connected in ways I never was before, with deity, with myself, with my family, and with my global community, my fellow travelers. And more than ever, I am not hopeless. I am here to tell you that because of connection, more than ever, I am hope-filled. I am not abandoned. I have never been alone. I have power moored through covenant to the King of all kings and my parents in heaven. And in this life, that is roots and wings, isn't it? That is true identity. And that is the ultimate connection. Thank you.
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0: That was Elder Clark G. Gilbert's talk, Becoming More in Christ, The Parable of the Slope, from the Saturday morning session of the 191st Semiannual General Conference of The Church of Jesus Christ of Latter-day Saints in October 2021. We hope you learned something and felt something especially for you today as you listened to this message. Thanks for joining us for the General Conference podcast. If you haven't already subscribed, be sure to do so wherever you listen so you can get new episodes delivered directly to you as soon as they're released. 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
1: 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The Lord has increased my capacity, enlarged my abilities, and made much more of me than I would have become on my own. The fact that I never graduated from college always bothered me. I knew that if anything happened to my husband, I wasn't prepared financially to provide for our family. Then the unthinkable happened. I received a gut-wrenching, life-shattering phone call. "Call 911," my distressed husband yelled. "I'm pinned under the tractor." I called for help and then made it in record time to the land he had been clearing, passing a long line of emergency vehicles on the gravel road to our property in Pea Ridge, Arkansas, USA. Barry was alive, but he was indeed pinned beneath the engine of a tractor that had flipped. Using hydraulic rescue tools, emergency workers lifted the tractor and pulled Barry free. His legs, soaked in diesel fuel, looked broken in several places. He was rushed to a trauma center where he received a priesthood blessing before having his legs x-rayed. We were surprised that not one bone was broken, but the back of one of Barry's legs had been severely burned by diesel fuel. The crush injury had also led to toxification of his kidneys. His life was in jeopardy. After Barry spent 5 tense days in the hospital, his toxin levels finally began to drop. Months of dressing changes, skin grafts, surgeries, and hyperbaric oxygen therapy followed. Once he felt well enough, Barry resumed his sales job from home. No one would hire me. This experience was a wake-up call. As I spent the next few years contemplating what I could do if I lost Barry, I did volunteer work, attended workshops, and applied for several part-time jobs. But I had no marketable skills, and no one would hire me. We live on a farm with pasture land for a few animals, so I began to research farming as a living. One day, an idea came to me. Flowers. After researching flower farming, I decided to give it a try. I went to a conference for flower growers and prepared to transition from pasture land to row crops. Then, in November 2016, I signed up for a self-reliance services class on how to start and grow my own business, our own flower shop. The 12-week course was exactly what I needed. I had a basic business plan and lots of fun ideas, but I lacked organization. Ideas came up in class that I hadn't considered before. I acted on each one. As I worked that first year growing and selling flowers, the suggestions and principles I learned in the class came into play. I found a low-interest business plan. I expanded my market to include farmers markets and flower shops. I booked several events on our farm as an expansion of my services. In late 2017, after my first year of farming, I realized that selling to flower shops was taking too much time. What if I opened my own flower shop, I wondered. The local flower shop had closed, and the building had become an eyesore. So my husband and I bought it, fixed it up, and opened a flower shop that also sells art and local crafts. In addition, I opened a plant rental and interior plant design business. I sell my flowers through our shop and at coffee shops, boutique stores, and a kiosk at the local airport. Each day, I harvest what I need. The Lord cares. I have a testimony that the Lord cares about my business. He has helped me create financial security for myself and part-time jobs for several women who want to work flexible hours, and for students working their way through school. One of our daughters manages the flower farm, and two of our sons do much of the farm work, including helping to build a greenhouse. Barry helps in the evenings and on weekends doing the heavy lifting. We all support each other and work together. It has been a blessing for everyone involved. I keep busy but still have time for my family, church callings, ministering duties, and volunteer work. Working from the time I plant a seed or a bulb to when I present a flower to a customer gives me a tremendous sense of accomplishment. I have no doubt that the Lord has enlarged my abilities and made much more of me than I would have become on my own. The author lives in Arkansas, USA. Read by Holly Anderson.
2: Faith is a very real power. From the Church of Jesus Christ of Latter-day Saints.
3: Angela's Little Sunflowers by Lauren Peterson Bird, Pennsylvania, USA. I am grateful for the whisperings of the Holy Spirit, which taught me that God is aware of His children. One Saturday evening in 2009, my missionary companion, Sister Allison Vivea, and I were sitting in the chapel watching the General Relief Society meeting. I was thinking about Angela, a woman we were helping to prepare for baptism. 2 years earlier, Angela's son had been killed. Angela was currently unemployed, and although excited to get baptized, often felt lonely and depressed. That evening before the broadcast, Sister Vivea and I had prayed for inspiration to know how to help Angela. As President Henry B. Eyring spoke, I felt impressed to give something to Angela. But what? The Spirit then told me, Angela needs flowers. Almost immediately, President Eyring shared a story about a woman who was prompted to take tulips to a Relief Society sister. His story confirmed to me that Angela, for whatever reason, needed flowers. After the broadcast had ended, I told my companion what the Spirit had whispered to me. Without hesitation, we drove to the nearest grocery store. While looking at the store's meager flower selection, I picked up a bouquet of daisies. I don't know, Sister Vivea said. What about the sunflowers? I pointed out their higher price, but my companion insisted. I really feel that we should get the sunflowers, she said. Minutes later, we were standing on Angela's porch, sunflowers in hand. I don't remember the greetings we exchanged when the door opened. I remember only Angela's tears. Angela explained that she refers to each of her children as her little sunflowers. Whenever she visits her son's grave, she rests sunflowers by his headstone. The day before, however, she had gone empty-handed. Despite all her searching, she had not been able to find sunflowers anywhere. With our gift, she planned to return to the cemetery the next day to continue her tradition. That evening, the Spirit had worked through President Eyring, my companion, and me to deliver a message of love to Angela from her Heavenly Father. I am grateful for the whisperings of the Holy Spirit. They taught me early in my mission that God is aware of His children, and that He is ever ready to help us accomplish His work. Read by Kara McClellan.
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6: Truly, my dear young friends, you are a chosen generation. I hope you will never forget it. I hope you will never take it for granted.
7: It is not by chance that you have been reserved to come to earth in this last dispensation of the fullness of times. Your birth has been foreordained in the eternities. You are youth of a noble birthright.
8: Welcome to For the Youth. I'm Meg Johnson, and today we will be talking about how repentance will make us spiritually able as we continue toward our celestial home. Going to our celestial home has a lot of speed bumps in our road. For me, I want to tell you, I know you can't see me, but I am a C7 quadriplegic. I'm paralyzed from the chest down and my hands don't work. I haven't always been this way. It's been a little bit more than 7 years. What happened was I went down to St. George, Utah with a friend of mine, and I'd never been there before, and I was just spellbound with how beautiful everything was, with all of the red rocks and the red sand and the red dirt. And my friend and I went out hiking on this little red rock path. And at one point, the path forked and my friend went one way to go watch some rock climbers do their thing. And I chose to go the other way because there are all of these boulders all in a row. And the boulders weren't up high off the ground. They were set really low in the ground. And there were just hundreds of them all pushed together in this one area. And I was jumping on the tops of these boulders, jumping from one boulder to another boulder to another boulder until I saw one last boulder. And I jumped one last time. For the last time, what I didn't understand about the beautiful red rock terrain of St. George was that all of the red rocks and the red sand and the red dirt make everything kind of blend together. And what looked to me to be a bunch of boulders all in a row actually wasn't that at all. It was just a bunch of mountaintops separated by canyons and cliffs and ravines and ledges. And so when I jumped for that one last boulder on accident, I just jumped off this cliff. And I knew immediately what I had done, and I flung my body around, and I reached for the rocks that I'd just been standing on just seconds ago, but I had jumped so far for this non-existent boulder that I couldn't even touch them. And so I fell about 35 feet to the ground, where they think I landed on hands and knees because I broke both my arms and both my legs, my collarbone, and four bones in my neck. They life-flighted me up to LDS Hospital in Salt Lake City, where I was pronounced a quadriplegic, paralyzed from the chest down without the use of my hands. My first day in the hospital, I was paralyzed March 6, 2004. And if you can think back to 2004, that's when President Hinckley was the prophet. And in March, that's when Sister Hinckley was in the hospital. And on that day, President Hinckley was there visiting her. And even though he was there to visit his wife, he came into my hospital room and gave me a blessing. And he put his hands on my head and said that Jesus Christ knows where you are, and he knows what's happened to you, and he knows what will happen to you. Those words not only comforted me for the 4.5 months that I was in the hospital, but they gave me an eternal perspective, knowing that Jesus Christ knows where I am and what I'm doing and what's happening to me has helped me quite a bit. So through these trials that I endure being a C7 quadriplegic, I'm a little bit slower with pretty much everything. It helps to know that the Savior knows what I'm going through. My husband plays a Brazilian style of guitar, and we were at a Latin festival up at Utah State University in Logan, Utah. We were just there listening to all kinds of bands and musicians play. We were, you know, with maracas and drums and guitars and all of those things. And we were eating rice and beans because it was a Latin festival. And so that's what we were doing. My husband's group was done playing. So he came back to sit with us. And we were watching just more people go. And then as we were eating, all of a sudden the music changed. And it changed from like beautiful, soft acoustic music to like beatbox heavy, you know, music. And I look to the stage and I see these Latin dancers come and take the stage, and all of a sudden my heart drops, because before I was paralyzed, that's what I used to do. I loved to ballroom dance, and more specifically, I loved to Latin dance. And I looked up, and it was the first time that I'd actually seen Latin dancers since I had been paralyzed, or heard that music. And the music, I mean, it's such a beautiful, wonderful, heavy beat. It came straight through the floor, and I'm paralyzed like 3/4 of my body, and I could feel it come all the way through the floor and up my wheelchair and straight into my heart, and my heart just sank. And I was looking up at these Latin dancers as they were dancing across the stage, and my eyes just filled with tears. And you know those tears that just, they fill your eyes and you don't dare blink, because you know if you blink, the tears are going to fall. So I didn't want to blink. So my eyes were just staring straight open at these Latin dancers. I was thinking in my heart, I'm like, Heavenly Father, please, please, please, just one more time, just one more night. Just let me get up. Just let me get out of this chair and let me go up and let me dance with those people. Just one more time, Heavenly Father. And I don't really know if Heavenly Father had blessed me with this, if I would have just run up onto the stage and like push the girl out of the way, like move over, sister, and just started dancing on the stage. I think that would have been kind of weird. But anyway, he did not bless me with this. I knew that I was just being weak, and I didn't want to be this way, and I didn't want my husband or our friends to see me cry, and so I excused myself to go out into the hallway, and I found this big, giant plant, and I hid behind it, and I just cried. And I cried. And I prayed. And I said, Heavenly Father, I'm so sorry. I don't mean to be weak. I don't want to be weak. Will you please increase my faith in the plan of salvation? And immediately, I stopped crying. And I was able to go back into that room and not just watch those Latin dancers dance, but I was able to enjoy it. I know that the plan of salvation is real, and it is so much more than clip art on the screen or the circles on the chalkboard. It's real and it's true. And so it doesn't matter what happens to me or doesn't happen to me in this life, because I know that there's more. So it's okay that in this life that I'm physically paralyzed. For the rest of it, there's no cure for a spinal cord injury like me. They can't fix it. I'm always going to be in this wheelchair. But being physically paralyzed is nothing compared to what happens to us when we allow ourselves to become spiritually paralyzed. And spiritual paralysis happens to us when we cheat just a little bit, or when we tell a lie, just a small one, or when we steal, thinking, oh, well, they didn't need it anyway. It happens to us when we do anything opposite of the 13th article of faith. We become spiritually paralyzed when we are dishonest, untrue, unchaste, not virtuous, unkind, and when we don't do good things to all men. We become spiritually paralyzed when our faith wavers and we don't believe the things of the gospel, when we don't choose to hope, or when we choose to give up instead of endure. We lose spiritual ability and become spiritually paralyzed when there are virtuous and lovely and good things surrounding us, but we choose to ignore those and to not seek after them. When we do things that we know that are wrong, like being unkind or untrue or unchaste, we are sinning. And when we don't do things that we know that are right, like being in good places and obeying spiritual promptings, we are sinning. And both errors have need of repentance. President Dieter F. Uchtdorf said, minor decisions can lead to major consequences, and these seemingly small choices lead to spiritual paralysis. I want to tell you about a time when I was spiritually paralyzed. It's when I was 20 years old living in Florida. And in other states, not Utah, you can have a club that has a bar inside, and you don't necessarily have to be 21 to go inside that club. And that's where I was when I was 20 living in Florida. I was with a bunch of my friends in this club that had this bar, and everyone was drinking alcohol, but I wasn't drinking alcohol. And there was lots of heavy music going on, and people were dancing really dirty, but I wasn't dancing dirty. And there were people that were swearing and talking coarsely, but I wasn't swearing or talking coarsely. And there were girls there that were dressed really, really immodestly, but I wasn't dressed immodestly at all. I was dressed very modestly. I wasn't doing anything wrong at all. I was just there. I came home that night from being at that club, and I just did my nightly routine. I brushed my teeth and I got on my knees to say my prayer. And in my prayer, I asked Heavenly Father a question that I had been asking for quite a while, a few weeks even. I wanted to know the answer to this question. And, you know, it's been so long that I don't even remember what my question was that I wanted to ask Heavenly Father that night, but I will never forget receiving an answer. After my prayer, I opened up my scriptures and I read the answer that Heavenly Father told me that night. And in my answer, he said in D&C 52:4, inasmuch as they are faithful unto me, it shall be made known unto them what they shall do. The answer to my prayer was that Heavenly Father was not going to answer me. I had spiritually paralyzed myself by being in a place that I should not have been at, where the Spirit could not be. Just above that scripture, I had written from seminary the words, "Why do you do what you do when you know what you know?" I had allowed myself to be surrounded by things opposite of what I should be, which caused me to lose spiritual ability. It doesn't matter that I can't stand on my feet now. I can stand for truth and righteousness, and soon we will both stand before the Savior and account for our actions here. Elder Clate Mask said, "We don't want to stand before the Lord looking muddy. As we are honest, true, and chaste, we walk straightly down our straight and narrow path. But each time we say something slightly unkind or choose to not seek after the good things surrounding us, we take steps off the path and into the dust, and too many steps sideways walk us right into the surrounding mud. And the Savior commanded in 3 Nephi 27:20 to repent. Repent that you may stand spotless before me. Repentance is made possible by the Savior through the atonement. Elder D. Todd Christofferson said, quote, "When we sin, Satan tells us that we are lost. In contrast, our Redeemer offers redemption to all, no matter what we have done wrong," close quote. When I came home from the hospital, I was super scrawny, super skinny. I couldn't really move my wheelchair very well. Pushing it was super hard for me because I was so weak. And my family had done quite a few renovations on the apartment that I lived in. I lived in an apartment in my parents' home. And so they took out the carpet and put in hardwood floors so it'd be easy to roll around with my wheelchair. And they widened the doors so I could get through the doors easily. And even they did renovations outside. They put a patio, cement patio, right outside the door, and then a long sidewalk, little pathway going from the patio all the way up to the street sidewalk. But my mom, when she had that sidewalk laid, didn't want the sidewalk to look just so straight because it might look like, you know, a disabled person, a wheelchair person had to live there. So instead, she had it all twisty and turny, so it looked like a wheelchair person could never live there. And she had the concrete poured so that each square, it went in squares of two, so it went from the patio going square, square, to the right, square, square, to the left, square, square, to the right, square, square, and sidewalk. And it went up this little ramp too, this little hill. My front yard was on a little hill. And so it was hard. It was hard to just push up and then turn and then push up and then turn. It was just hard. I wanted to get stronger, and so I committed to pushing up and down the sidewalk once a day to build up my strength. And at that time, when I first came out of the hospital, I had my little nephew with me. He was about 2 years old at the time, two or three. He was always with me, always cheering me on, always helping me, always just being exciting and helpful and loving towards me. And I went out one day to go push up and down this sidewalk like I had been doing. And he came out with me always because, like I said, he was always with me. But because it was raining a little bit that day, he stayed under the awning of the patio. So he was just there watching me, cheering me on as I was pushing up this sidewalk. And because it was raining, the flower gardens that were surrounding the sidewalk just got super, super muddy. And there was no flowers in there yet because my dad had just planted them. So it was just mud surrounding the sidewalk. And I came all the way up to the top and I turned around. And you'd think that going down in a wheelchair would be easier than going up, but actually it's harder. Because going up, I can push and then rest and then push and then rest. But going down, I have to hold on to both of my wheels just as tight as I can the entire time. And so there is no rest. And so I was going down, just holding as tight as I could and then turning a little bit and then going down a little bit more and then turning a little bit. And I get all the way to the end, all the way to this very last turn. And I got a little bit too close to the edge of the sidewalk. And my little front wheel of the wheelchair, the little tiny one, the little one that looks like a rollerblade, it's called the caster wheel, it gets just a little bit too close to the edge of the sidewalk and it goes over the sidewalk. And I was teetering over the edge of the sidewalk with this one little wheel just right above the mud. And I was like, oh my gosh, and I could barely even breathe. And I was holding onto my wheels just so, so tight. But I wasn't strong enough. And this little wheel that was just teetering just over all of this mud touches down softly just on top of the mud. And then the whole wheelchair just sinks into the mud. It just goes forward, which dumps me out totally into the mud. And the wheelchair lands on top of me, which squishes me even further into the mud. And then it fell towards the side. And there I was just laying in the mud, just covered, just elbow deep in all of this mud. And I was crying. And my little nephew that had been there, he just comes running. Meg, you okay? He had a little speech impediment. You okay? Are you trying? I told him, yes, I was okay. And yes, I was crying, but it was okay. And I know that had my little nephew been sufficiently strong, that he would have lifted me up out of the mud, dusted me off, and put me back on my wheelchair and back on the sidewalk. Likewise, in our own lives, we all have these sidewalks that we're walking each and every day. And as we get a little bit too close to the edge of our sidewalks and get into the mud, into the dust, we also have a friend cheering us on and watching us our every push, just like my nephew was. But that friend for each one of us is the Savior. And as we take those sideways steps into the mud and the dust that surround our sidewalks, our Savior will come running as we call to him. And he is sufficiently strong to pick us up out of the mud, clean us off, and ride us back on our path. We all make mistakes that necessitate repentance. And President Dieter F. Uchtdorf said, open quote, "Remember, the heavens will not be filled with those who never made mistakes, but with those who recognized that they were off course and who corrected their ways to get back in the light of gospel truth," close quote. We all have layers of mud and dust to wash away, and whether it's because we've done something we know we shouldn't have or not done something we know we should have, we can feel clean and have forgiveness as we correct ourselves on our paths and feel the Savior's love. Elder Neil L. Anderson said, open quote, "I speak of marvelous spiritual feelings that come through the gift of the Savior's atonement as the layers of sin are washed away and we come to feel spiritually clean," close quote. The Savior will be with us through every step of repentance to help and strengthen us as we endeavor to walk more and more straightly down our path to our heavenly home. There are 5 steps for repentance. 1, godly sorrow. 2, forsake. 3, confess. 4, fix, and 5, keep the commandments. Step 1, godly sorrow. The Savior will help you recognize the dust in your life if you pray to ask for His help. He will provide you with godly sorrow as you earnestly seek to improve. In Corinthians we read, open quote, "Now I rejoice, not that you were made sorry, but that you sorrowed to repentance, for you were made sorry after a godly manner. For godly sorrow worketh repentance to salvation," close quote. As you feel godly sorrow, you will be motivated to repent and you will stand tall in the resurrection. The second step, forsake. We need to stop sinning. In James 14:7, we read, "Submit yourselves therefore to God. Resist the devil and he will flee from you." We need to pray like Nephi, "Wilt thou make me that I may shake at the appearance of sin?" The third step, confess. In DNC 58:43, we read, open quote, "By this ye may know if a man repenteth of his sins, behold, he will confess them and forsake them," close quote. Confess your sins to Heavenly Father in heartfelt prayer. Confess to anyone that you have offended. If the sins are serious in nature, confess to your bishop or branch president. They want to help you and will show you love as you become clean from these serious sins. I love to paint my nails, and recently I was painting my nails this blood red color. It was just such a super hot color, and so I was painting my nails, and I closed it because I was done, and I was moving it to the table. I was just sitting on my couch, and I was moving the nail polish to the side table, but as I was doing so, I spilled all of this blood red nail polish all over myself. I spilled on my hands, it gets all over my jeans, it gets all over our white leather couch, and I'm starting to panic, and I grab all these Kleenexes and all these cotton balls, and I'm trying to clean it up the best that I can, but it's just smearing and getting everywhere. And I called on my husband to help me, and he comes running and he grabs the nail polish remover and these cotton balls and these Q-tips, and he, with his help and his speed and his awesomeness, he was able to clean it all off my hands, all off my jeans, and all off our white leather couch. And I know that you can't see me, but I'm wearing those jeans today as I'm talking to you right now, and there is no red nail polish on them at all. And our beautiful white leather couch is as white as it was before, without any drop of red nail polish on it, because my husband was able to help me clean it all off. Likewise, your bishop or branch president will take the time and necessary actions to help you become clean from your sins. Elder D. Todd Christofferson counseled us to, open quote, "Go to the bishop if necessary. He is the Lord's messenger of mercy. He will help you as you struggle to become clean through repentance," close quote. The fourth step, fix. We must make restitution where we can. If we hurt somebody's feelings, we must say that we're sorry. If we cause damage, we must fix it or pay for it. There are some things that you can't fix, but pray to know the things that you can and then do them. The fifth step, keep the commandments. In DNC 132, we read, open quote, "Nevertheless, he that repents and does the commandments of the Lord shall be forgiven," close quote. Keeping the commandments every day will be the steps on the sidewalk and away from the mud and dust. The Lord loves us even when we stray from our path and sin, but it's only when we keep the commandments that we can feel His love for us. These steps might seem simple, and you may be tempted to put off repentance until just before your mission or temple marriage, but don't. Stay clean from the mud of this world and stay spiritually able. When we repent, we will be forgiven. Elder D. Todd Christofferson said, open quote, when we repent, the Lord allows us to put the mistakes of the past behind us, close quote. And in D&C 58:42, it says, open quote, behold, he who has repented of his sins, the same is forgiven, and I, the Lord, remember them no more, close quote. When I came home from the hospital and started to relive my life in my wheelchair with my little ragdoll body doing the things that I wanted to do, people started to ask me this one question. And at first, it really, really bothered me. And the question they would start to ask me is, Meg, how can you still smile? And the first time I got asked that question, I was talking with this man that I'd never met before. And almost mid-sentence, he stops and he crosses his arms across his chest and he looks down at me and he's like, Meg, how can you still smile? And I got so mad because the unspoken part of that question goes, how can you still smile when clearly your life could hold no joy? And I was so mad that this man would even ask me this question. And I started to think in my heart, just, oh, how can he even ask me this? Doesn't he even know who I am? And doesn't he know what I can do? And doesn't he know all of the things that I've accomplished from my wheelchair and everything? And I'm like, doesn't he know that I can drive? And doesn't he know that I'm dating? And doesn't he know that I can brush my own teeth? And I was thinking of all of these things that I can do and all of the work that I had done to do these things that I can do. And I opened my mouth to tell him all of these things that I've done and just why I had cause to smile. But none of that came. And instead, what I said with as much passion as I had built up was, I have a testimony of Jesus Christ. And then I just looked at him, because that's not what I meant to say. And he just looked down at me, because that's not what he thought he'd hear. But I couldn't take it back. And I didn't want to take it back. Because of all of the things that I have that make me smile, and all of the things that I can do that make me smile, the only way that I can smile each and every day is because I have a testimony of Jesus Christ, who loves me. I can smile every day, no matter what happens to me or doesn't happen to me, because I have a testimony of Jesus Christ who keeps me clean from the mud and dust that surrounds me. And someday I know I will stand clean before him and clean because of him. President James E. Faust said, open quote, to find happiness and joy, no matter what comes, we must make our stand unequivocally with the Lord, close quote. Like my nephew, who is always with me, always cheering me on, Jesus Christ is watching over you. He knows where you are and what has happened to you and what will happen to you. But when we become soiled with sin, we can count on our ever-present Savior to pick us up out of the mud and clean us off and cheer us on as we continue straight down our paths as we keep the commandments.
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11: We now present Saints, the story of the Church of Jesus Christ in the latter days, a new narrative history, Volume 2, No Unhallowed Hand.
12: Chapter 43, A Greater Necessity for Union. In September 1892, Francis Lyman and Anton Lund arrived in St. George, Utah. For several weeks, the two apostles had been visiting wards and counseling saints throughout central and southern Utah. As the Salt Lake Temple neared completion, the First Presidency and the Twelve had begun encouraging the saints to be more united. But rather than finding harmony and goodwill in their travels, Francis and Anton had often found warden branches rife with discord. St. George was no different. Much of the contention arose from politics. For decades, the saints in Utah had voted for local candidates in the People's Party, a political party composed mainly of church members. But in 1891, church leaders disbanded the People's Party and encouraged the saints to join either the Democrats or the Republicans, the two parties that dominated United States politics. These leaders hoped more political diversity among the saints might increase their influence in local elections and in Washington, D.C. They also believed diversity would help the church achieve such goals as Utah statehood and general amnesty for saints who had entered into plural marriages before the manifesto. But now, for the first time, saints were caught up in heated battles with one another over differing political views. The conflict troubled Wilford Woodruff, and he had urged the saints at the April 1892 General Conference to stop their bickering. "Every man has as much right, prophets, apostles, saints, and sinners, to his political convictions as he has to his religious opinions," Wilford had declared. "Don't throw filth and dirt and nonsense at one another because of any difference on political matters. That spirit will lead us to ruin," he warned. In St. George, as elsewhere, most saints believed they should join the Democratic Party, since the Republican Party had typically led anti-polygamy efforts against the church. In many communities, the prevailing attitude was that a good Latter-day Saint could never be a Republican. Wilford Woodruff and other church leaders wanted to challenge this view, especially since the United States was being governed at the time by a Republican administration. As Anton and Francis learned more about the situation in St. George, they wanted to help the saints understand that they could differ politically without creating bitterness or division within the church. During an afternoon priesthood meeting, Francis reminded the men that the church needed members in both political parties. "We don't want anyone who is a Democrat to change," he reassured them, but he said that saints who did not feel strong ties to the Democratic Party should consider joining the Republicans. "There is much less difference between the two parties than at first thought," he noted. Francis then expressed his love for all saints, no matter their political views. "We must not allow any bitterness in our hearts one toward another," he emphasized. 2 days later, Francis and Anton went to the St. George Temple. They assisted with baptisms, endowments, and other ordinances. An uplifting spirit prevailed in the building. It was the kind of spirit the saints needed as they prepared to dedicate another temple to the Lord. In Salt Lake City, carpenters, electricians, and other skilled laborers were working rapidly to make sure the Salt Lake Temple's interior was ready for the dedication in April 1893. On September 8th, the First Presidency toured the building with architect Joseph Don Carlos Young and others. As they walked from room to room inspecting the work in progress, the members of the presidency were pleased with what they saw. "Everything is being done in a most finished style," George Q. Cannon noted in his journal. George was especially impressed with the temple's modern features. "It is surprising what changes have occurred through inventions since the first plan of the temple was drawn out," he wrote. Truman Angel, the temple's original architect, had planned to warm and light the temple with stoves and candles. Now, new technologies allowed the saints to install electric lights and a steam-powered heating system throughout the building. Workers were also installing two elevators to help patrons move easily from one floor to another. Funds for construction were exhausted, however, and some people doubted the church had the resources to finish the temple in the 6 months before the dedication. Beginning in 1890, the First Presidency had invested heavily in a sugar beet factory south of Salt Lake City, hoping to create a cash crop for local farmers and generate new jobs for individuals who might otherwise move away from Utah for better work opportunities. This investment, along with the loss of church property confiscated by the federal government, left church leaders short of valuable resources they might have used to complete the temple. Relief societies, mutual improvement associations, primaries, and Sunday schools tried to help ease the financial burden by collecting donations for the temple fund, but much more needed to be done. On October 10th, the First Presidency and Quorum of the Twelve met with other church leaders, including stake presidents and bishops, in the large, partially finished assembly room on the top floor of the temple. The purpose of the meeting was to recruit local leaders to to help raise funds for the temple. Shortly after George Q. Cannon opened the meeting, John Winder, a counselor in the presiding bishopric, reported to the assembly that it would take at least an additional $175,000 to finish the temple. Furnishing the inside would cost even more. Wilford Woodruff spoke of his earnest desire to have the temple completed on schedule. George then urged the men in the room to use their influence to raise the needed funds. Each stake would be expected to collect a certain amount based on its size and the means of individual families. The men in the room felt the spirit powerfully and agreed to help. One man, John R. Murdoch, recommended that all those present say how much they were personally willing to donate to the temple. One by one, the church leaders pledged generously, promising a total contribution of more than $50,000. Before the meeting closed,

The Lord has blessed us and acknowledged our labors, he declared. He has made plain to us day by day the course that we are to take. Among the carpenters working on the temple was Joseph Dean, the former president of the Samoan mission. Joseph had returned from the Pacific 2 years earlier. For a while, he had struggled to find steady work to support both of his wives, Sally and Florence, and 7 children. When he was hired to work on the temple in February 1892, the job was a great blessing. But his salary and Sally's income from sewing and dressmaking were barely enough to keep the large family fed, sheltered, and clothed. In the fall of 1892, the first presidency approved 10% raises to temple workmen to ensure they were paid the same as other laborers in the industry. For some men, it was the highest wage they had ever been paid. Joseph and his wives were grateful for the raise, but they continued to struggle to make ends meet. They paid their tithing faithfully, however, and even donated $25 to the temple fund. On December 1st, Joseph drew his monthly paycheck of $98.17. After work, he went to a nearby store to pay a $5 debt. The store owner was Joseph's bishop, and instead of simply accepting the payment, the bishop told him that their stake president had recently asked every family in the stake to donate a specific amount of money to the church for temple construction. Joseph and his family had been asked to contribute $100. Joseph was stunned. Sally had recently given birth, and Joseph still needed to pay the doctor. He also owed money to 5 other stores and rent on Florence's home. Added together, his payment on all his debts exceeded his monthly salary, which itself was less than the stake's requested donation. How could he possibly contribute so much, especially after his family had just donated $25 at great sacrifice? As hard as it would be to meet his obligation, Joseph agreed to find a way to come up with the money. "I shall do my best," he wrote that night in his journal, "and trust in the Lord to see me through." That January, Maihea, an elderly leader of the saints on the Tuamotu Islands, called a conference on Fa'aite, an atoll about 300 miles northeast of Tahiti. Rain fell heavily in the days leading up to the conference, yet determined saints did not let the weather keep them from coming. One morning, shortly before the conference, a brisk breeze brought 4 boats to Fa'aite from Takaroa, an atoll 2 days to the north. Among the newly arrived saints, Maihea learned, were 4 white men who claimed to be missionaries of the church with authority to teach the restored gospel. Maihea was suspicious. 7 years earlier, a missionary of the reorganized Church of Jesus Christ of Latter-day Saints had come to his village on the neighboring Ana Atoll. The missionary had invited the Ana saints to join him in worship, claiming that Brigham Young and the saints in Utah had cut themselves off from the true Church of Christ. Many saints had accepted his invitation, but Maihea and others had refused it, recalling that Brigham Young had sent the missionaries who taught them the gospel. Unsure if these new missionaries were true representatives of the church, Maihea and the Tuamotu saints greeted them coldly, giving them only an unripe coconut to eat. Soon, however, Maihea learned that the oldest missionary was a 1-legged man named James Brown, or Iatapo, which was the name of one of the missionaries who had taught him the gospel. Even saints who were too young to have met James Brown personally had heard the older generation speak his name. Since Maihea was blind and could not recognize the missionary by sight, he confronted him with questions. "If you are the same that has been among us before, you have lost 1 leg," said Maihea. "For the Iatapo that I used to know had 2 legs. Maihea then asked James if he taught the same doctrine as the man who had baptized him so many years before. James replied that he did. Maihea's questions continued.

0: continued, "Have you come from Salt Lake City? Who is the president of the church now that Brigham Young is dead? Which hand do you raise when you baptize? Is it true that you believe in plural marriage?" James answered each question, but Mahaya remained unsatisfied. "What was the name of the village where the French arrested you?" he asked. Once again, James answered the question correctly. Finally, Mahaya's fear faded away, and he gladly shook James's hand. "If you had not come and satisfied us that you were the same man who was here before, it would have been useless to send these young men here," he said, referring to the missionaries with James, "for we would not have received them." "But now," Mahaya said, "we welcome you. We welcome these young men too." That same month, Anton Lund, Francis Lyman, and B.H. Roberts visited Manassas, Colorado, at the request of the First Presidency. 4 months had passed since Anton and Francis had asked the saints in St. George to stop fighting over politics. Since then, similar conflicts had continued to disrupt Manassas and other communities of saints. Now, with the Salt Lake Temple dedication just over 2 months away, church leaders feared these communities would not be prepared for the dedication if they could not come together in fellowship and love. In Manassas, various saints met with the three church leaders to air their grievances. Anton spent as many as 10 hours some days listening to accusations and counter-accusations related to political, business, and personal disputes. He counted a total of 65 individual conflicts that saints in Manassas wanted church leaders to settle. After reviewing each case, he and his companions tried to resolve the most divisive complaints. Some saints worked out their disagreements privately or agreed to apologize publicly for things they had said and done. Others, though unhappy with the recommended solutions, humbly promised to abide by them. After 2 weeks, Anton, Francis, and B.H. believed that they had done all they could to help the saints in Manassas. They knew, however, that many minor conflicts remained. "We call upon you to exert all your energies to settle whatever difficulties may still exist," they instructed the local stake presidency, "and to unite the people in the spirit of the gospel." B.H. accompanied Anton and Francis to their train, but he did not return with them. His second wife, Celia, and their children lived in Manassas, and he wanted to spend a few more days with them. When he arrived back in Utah, B.H. turned to his journal to reflect on his efforts to overcome conflict and find peace in his own life. For over a year, he had been tormented by his struggle to sustain the manifesto. His heart had softened little by little as he remembered the spiritual confirmation he had received like a flash of light when he first heard about the change. "Perhaps I had transgressed in pushing from me the first testimony I received in relation to it, and allowing my own prejudices and my own short-sighted human reason to stand against the inspiration of God," B.H. wrote. "I did not understand the purposes for which the manifesto was issued. I do not to this day," he continued. "But sure I am that it is all right. That God has a purpose in it, I feel assured, and in due time, it will be manifest." On January 5, 1893, Joseph Dean learned that United States President Benjamin Harrison had signed a general amnesty proclamation extending forgiveness to saints who had practiced plural marriage but had stopped cohabitating after the manifesto. The president had notified church leaders a few months earlier that he would sign the proclamation. In the same dispatch, he had asked the First Presidency to pray for his wife, Caroline, who was on her deathbed. After years of conflict between the saints and the government, the First Presidency was surprised by the request and honored to fulfill it. For Joseph, the amnesty proclamation had little impact, since he had not abandoned his plural family after the manifesto. But the Deseret News and other newspapers in Utah recognized the symbolic importance of the proclamation, and articles urged the saints to be grateful to President Harrison for issuing it in good faith. Meanwhile, Joseph and other laborers had extended their workdays by 2 hours to finish the Salt Lake Temple by April 6th. The First Presidency visited the construction site regularly, checking on details and encouraging the craftsmen in their efforts. Joseph, for his part, was determined to do his best to build the temple and fulfill his promise to donate $100 to its completion. In February, Apostle John W. Taylor canceled $100 worth of interest on a loan he had given Joseph, and Joseph immediately saw it as a blessing. "I consider the Lord has refunded me," he wrote in his journal. By mid-March, Joseph had paid $75 toward temple construction, and he hoped to pay the remaining $25 in April, right before the temple's completion. He also took two of his children to see the inside of the temple. In the baptistry, he showed them a large font resting on the backs of 12 cast-iron oxen, a sight that scared his 5-year-old son Jasper, who thought the animals were real. In an endowment room in the temple's basement, artists were painting beautiful murals representing the Garden of Eden, complete with waterfalls, grassy meadows, and rolling hills. A stairwell from this room led to another endowment room, where additional murals of deserts, jagged cliffs, wild animals, and dark clouds portrayed life after the fall. Before beginning the murals, most of the artists at work had been set apart by the First Presidency and received world-class training from art instructors in Paris. Near the end of March 1893, Bishop John Winder called the workers together and exhorted them to resolve any grievances or negative feelings among the crew. The temple needed to be physically ready for dedication, but the workers needed to be spiritually ready as well. To help all the saints reconcile themselves to God and each other, the First Presidency called for a special church-wide fast to take place 12 days before the dedication. "Before entering into the temple to present ourselves before the Lord in solemn assembly," they wrote in a letter to all church members, "we shall divest ourselves of every harsh and unkind feeling against each other." On the day of the fast, a Saturday, Sally and Florence Dean gathered with other saints to sing, speak, and pray. But Joseph could not join them. There was too much work to be done in the temple, and he and his fellow workers labored through the day, fasting all the while. In the days that followed, Joseph helped install floorboards while teams of carpet layers, curtain hangers, painters, gilders, and electricians scurried about finishing last-minute tasks. A committee of men and women then adorned the rooms with elegant furniture and other decorations. Among the items available to them were silk altar covers and other handicrafts donated by women in wards throughout the city. More work would still need to be done after the dedication, but Joseph was sure the temple would be ready to open its doors on the appointed day. "Things are coming pretty nicely to a point, after all," he wrote. On the day of the church-wide fast, Sousa Gates received a letter from her 19-year-old daughter, Leah, seeking reconciliation. At the time, Sousa was living in Provo while Leah was attending college in Salt Lake City. "Little did I think," Leah wrote, "that my own dear mother would be the one whose forgiveness I must beg and pardon seek for past feelings and grievances." Earlier that week, Sousa had argued with Leah about Leah's father, Alma Dunford. Years before, Sousa had divorced Alma when she could no longer live with his drinking and abuse. Alma had gained custody of Leah, however, so she had grown up with her father's family, away from Sousa. Alma had since remarried and had more children. Although he continued to struggle with the word of wisdom, Alma had become a kind husband and father who provided well for his family and raised them in the church. Leah loved him and viewed him differently than her mother did. "You know my feelings, and I cannot help share," Leah told Susa. "I love my mother dearer than tongue can tell, but I also love my father." Still, after the argument, Leah felt she needed to apologize. "I humbly and truly repent and beg that you will forgive and forget," she wrote. As Susa read the letter, she was sorry her daughter was burdened with remorse. Susa's father, Brigham Young, had counseled her to always place her family first, promising that every great thing she accomplished afterward would add to her glory. Since then, Susa had found success in and out of the home. At 37, she had a loving marriage, 6 living children, and another on the way, and recognition as one of the most talented and prolific writers in the church. But with all her success, Susa still sometimes felt that she was falling short of her lofty expectations of ideal motherhood. Her relationship with Leah had been particularly difficult. For many years after the divorce, they had not been able to interact in person. When Leah was 15 years old, however, Susa had arranged a meeting in the Lion House, where they embraced and wept for joy. From that time forward, Susa and Leah had enjoyed a loving, affectionate relationship, and they sometimes felt more like sisters than mother and daughter. On Saturday, March 25th, Susa attended the special fast meeting with her fellow saints in Provo. Leah was never far from her mind. Susa realized that the adversary would do all he could to break the bonds of love that had so recently developed between her and her eldest daughter, and she would not allow it. As soon as she could, she responded to Leah's letter. "My dearest, darling girl," she wrote, "know that I love you better every day." She, in turn, asked for Leah's forgiveness and promised to do better. "I know I am far from perfect," she admitted. "Perhaps the greatest sting of your words was for me in the fact that, in a measure, I deserved it. By prayer and a little effort on our part, we can learn to let these things alone," she wrote. "Give me a kiss and bury it forever."
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3: Come follow me. 1 through 3 John and Jude. How can you see God in your life? The Joseph Smith translation of 1 John chapter 4, verse 12 reads, "No man hath seen God at any time, except them who believe. If we love one another, God dwelleth in us, and his love is perfected in us." Various disciples, including John, Stephen, Lehi, and Joseph Smith, have seen Heavenly Father. Many more have seen Jesus Christ in the flesh. But we don't need to see God with our eyes to have seen him in our lives. Light the world. When we give Christ-like service, we may help others see the hand of the Lord in their own lives. How might you help others see the Lord's image shining in your countenance? Here are some ideas to brighten someone's day. Ask your ministering family how you can help. Let someone with small children go ahead of you in line. Write a card for someone who is lonely or visit him or her. As we contemplate with reverence and awe how our Savior embraces us, comforts us, and heals us, let us commit to become his hands that others, through us, may feel his loving embrace. Elder Dieter F. Uchtdorf of the Quorum of the 12 Apostles, "You Are My Hands," Liahona, May 2010, page 75. Discussion. How do you see the hand of the Lord working in your own life? How can you be the hands of the Lord in someone else's life? Read by Elodie Pitello.
4: Lecture 2. Having shown in our previous lecture, faith itself, what it is, we shall proceed to show, secondly, the object on which it rests. We here observe that God is the only supreme governor and independent being in whom all fullness and perfection dwell. who is omnipotent, omnipresent, and omniscient, without beginning of days or end of life, and that in him every good gift and every good principle dwell, and that he is the Father of lights. In him the principle of faith dwells independently, and he is the object in whom the faith of all other rational and accountable beings center for life and salvation. In order to present this part of the subject in a clear and conspicuous point of light, it is necessary to go back and show the evidences which mankind have had and the foundation on which these evidences are or were based since the creation, to believe in the existence of a God. We do not mean those evidences which are manifested by the works of creation which we daily behold with our natural eyes. We are sensible that, after a revelation of Jesus Christ, the works of creation, throughout their vast forms and varieties, clearly exhibit his eternal power and Godhead. Romans 1:20. For the invisible things of him from the creation of the world are clearly seen, being understood by the things that are made, even his eternal power and Godhead. But we mean those evidences by which the first thoughts were suggested to the minds of men that there was a God who created all things. We shall now proceed to examine the situation of man at his first creation. Moses, the historian, has given us the following account of him in the first chapter of the book of Genesis, beginning with the 20th verse and closing with the 30th. We copy from the New Translation. And I, God, said unto mine only begotten, which was with me from the beginning, let us make man in our image, after our likeness. And it was so. And I, God, said, let them have dominion over the fishes of the sea, and over the fowl of the air, and over the cattle, and over all the earth, and over every creeping thing that creepeth upon the earth. And I, God, created man in mine own image. In the image of mine only begotten created I him. Male and female created I them. And I, God, blessed them, and said unto them, be fruitful, and multiply, and replenish the earth, and subdue it, and have dominion over the fish of the sea, and over the fowl of the air, and over every living thing that moveth upon the earth. And I, God, said unto man, behold, I have given you every herb bearing seed, which is upon the face of all the earth, and every tree in the which shall be the fruit of a tree yielding seed. To you it shall be for meat. Again, Genesis 2, 15-17, 19-20. And I, the Lord God, took the man, and put him into the Garden of Eden, to dress it and to keep it. And I, the Lord God, commanded the man, saying, of every tree of the garden thou mayest freely eat, but of the tree of the knowledge of good and evil thou shalt not eat of it. Nevertheless, thou mayest choose for thyself, for it is given unto thee. But remember that I forbid it, for in the day thou eatest thereof thou shalt surely die. And out of the ground I, the Lord God, formed every beast of the field, and every fowl of the air, and commanded that they should come unto Adam, to see what he would call them. And whatsoever Adam called every living creature, that should be the name thereof. And Adam gave names to all cattle, and to the fowl of the air, and to every beast of the field. From the foregoing we learn man's situation at his first creation, the knowledge with which he was endowed, and the high and exalted station in which he was placed, Lord or governor of all things on earth, and at the same time enjoying communion and intercourse with his Maker, without a veil to separate between. We shall next proceed to examine the account given of his fall, and of his being driven out of the Garden of Eden, and from the presence of the Lord. Moses proceeds, and they, Adam and Eve, heard the voice of the Lord God as they were walking in the garden in the cool of the day. And Adam and his wife went to hide themselves from the presence of the Lord God amongst the trees of the garden. And I, the Lord God, called unto Adam and said unto him, where goest thou? And he said, I heard thy voice in the garden, and I was afraid, because I beheld that I was naked, and I hid myself. And I, the Lord God, said unto Adam, Who told thee that thou wast naked? Hast thou eaten of the tree whereof I commanded thee that thou shouldst not eat? If so, thou shouldst surely die. And the man said, The woman whom thou gavest me, and commanded that she should remain with me, gave me of the fruit of the tree, and I did eat. And I, the Lord God, said unto the woman, What is this thing which thou hast done? And the woman said, The serpent beguiled me, and I did eat. And again the Lord said unto the woman, I will greatly multiply thy sorrow and thy conception. In sorrow thou shalt bring forth children, and thy desire shall be to thy husband, and he shall rule over thee. And unto Adam I, the Lord God, said, Because thou hast hearkened unto the voice of thy wife, and hast eaten of the fruit of the tree of which I commanded thee, saying, Thou shalt not eat of it. Cursed shall be the ground for thy sake. In sorrow shalt thou eat of it all the days of thy life. Thorns also and thistles shall it bring forth to thee, and thou shalt eat of the herb of the field. By the sweat of thy face shalt thou eat bread, until thou shalt return unto the ground. For thou shalt surely die. For out of it wast thou taken, for dust thou wast, and unto dust shalt thou return. This was immediately followed by the fulfillment of what was previously said. Man was driven or sent out of Eden. Two important items are shown from the former quotations. First, after man was created, he was not left without intelligence or understanding, to wander in darkness and spend an existence in ignorance and doubt on the great and important point which affected his happiness, as to the real fact by whom he was created, or unto whom he was amenable for his conduct. God conversed with him face to face. In his presence he was permitted to stand, and from his own mouth he was permitted to receive instruction. He heard his voice, walked before him, and gazed upon his glory, while intelligence burst upon his understanding and enabled him to give names to the vast assemblage of his Maker's works. Secondly, we have seen that though man did transgress, his transgression did not deprive him of the previous knowledge with which he was endowed relative to the existence and glory of his Creator. For no sooner did he hear his voice than he sought to hide himself from his presence. Having shown then, in the first instance, that God began to converse with man immediately after he breathed into his nostrils the breath of life, and that he did not cease to manifest himself to him, even after his fall, we shall next proceed to show that, though he was cast out from the Garden of Eden, his knowledge of the existence of God was not lost, neither did God cease to manifest his will unto him.
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8: I'm Matthew O. Richardson, second counselor in the Sunday School General Presidency, and today we will be talking about being single in a family-centered church. I'm joined today with three guests, and I'm very excited about this topic for a lot of different reasons. And so I'm grateful that you're here today because I have experts on the topic to help us understand how we can be better, well, the way Paul said it, fellow citizens in the kingdom of God. We're joined today with Jean Tanner. Welcome, Jean.
9: Thank you. Glad to be here.
8: It's nice to have you here. And Emily Moore. Welcome, Emily.
10: Thank you.
8: And also David Marsh.
10: Thank you. Good to be here.
8: Now, we just went through that brief saying, here's your name, but, you know, we're more than just labels and names. We're individuals, so I thought it would be appropriate if just briefly, if you'll just introduce yourselves. That way we can get the real good stuff from the source. So Gene, let's start with you, just quickly.
9: Well, I'm Gene Tanner from Orem. Been single for 59 years, so I can probably say a lot of things about that.
8: I'm hoping you will. And Gene and I are friends, and we've known each other for a long time, and I'm grateful for you making time, and I know you have a lot to offer on this.
9: Thank you.
8: Emily?
11: Hi, I'm Emily Osgathorpe Moore, and I have been single for about 4 years. I'm a single mom, and I have two boys, ages 10 and 7. I was divorced just 4 years ago right now. So I've had that experience of being divorced in the church.
8: And we've known each other a little bit, but I know your father really quite well because
11: yes.
8: We work together. And
11: yeah.
8: And so I'm excited about what you'll share as well. David?
10: My name's David Marsh. I live in Sandy, Utah, and I've married, and we have five children, three of which are single still. They're, one is 29, almost 30 years old, and two of them, twins, are 25 years old. And I also had the opportunity to serve as a bishop of a student singles ward up on the University of Utah campus.
8: Great. Well, as you can tell from those who are joining us today, that we have a lot of voices that can speak to this topic. And I think this is a very important topic. As with most experiences in the church, we have members of the church who are dedicated, want to be more dedicated, and in some cases, they're not quite sure what to do, how to go about it, what we can do to be able to help them is vital. And so here's my thought on this one, is we're going to be talking about what it's like to be single in a church that talks about family all the time. I mean, you watch the advertisements, you hear them on the radio, and there's so much of a focus. And some members feel that they're ostracized. Some feel that they're not included. Some married couples feel the same way. It's just a fascinating experience. So here's where I'm going to start with a quote from President Hinckley. He said, "Somehow we have put a badge on a very important group in the church. It reads singles. I wish we would not do that." That for me is an interesting statement in and of itself. You are individuals, men and women, sons and daughters of God, not a mass of lookalikes or do-alikes. Because you do not happen to be married does not make you essentially different from others. All of us are very much alike in appearance and emotional responses, in our capacity to think, to reason, to be miserable, to be happy, to love, and to be loved. That's a great quote. But this is where I thought maybe we could start it as exploring, and I hope you'll just chime in, is we have a tendency to put labels on individuals, and therefore sometimes we don't know quite what to do because we don't know how to act, interact, etc. Let me just throw that. What's been your experience, or how do you respond to something like this from President Hinckley or this whole notion?
9: Well, I hate the label single because I think sometimes people think you're disabled or less than. But my experience is generally that other people usually feel more uncomfortable around me. It's not so much that I feel uncomfortable, but I notice that they do. And so I try to go overboard and make them not feel as uncomfortable. So,
8: tell me more about this, Gene. How do you tell that they feel uncomfortable? Like what, for example?
9: Well, for example, just recently somebody said, you know, my husband and I would like to take you out to dinner, but we were wondering, what do you talk about? Well, I just thought that was kind of an odd question.
8: You mean, what do you talk about being a single person?
9: Going to dinner with them. Well, they talk about all sorts of things, you know.
8: You know, there's part of me here, I'm laughing about that, and there's a part of me that wants to kind of cry about that experience. It's like, come on, really? But they really are worried about that.
9: Well, if they want to be a good friend and you know, take care of what my thoughts and feelings, but they were worried that, and recently another person said to me, you know, we'd love to go do something with you, but my husband needs to have another man there too. He's not comfortable with going to dinner with just you. And I said—
8: Not because you're a woman, but because you're a single woman.
9: Right. And he's worried he didn't have anything to talk to me about. That was a different one. That was another one completely, so—
8: Well, that's fascinating. Emily?
11: Yeah, for me, it's a lot about observing people and really being aware. For example, I have a sister who has sat alone in church for 4 to 6 years because her husband's in the bishopric. She's not a single mom, but yet she struggled with all these little kids. And I've watched people come and sit by her, give her kids lollipops. There's a particular woman in her ward who's taken it upon her to kind of be that support for her. So for me, I see it more as an observation of people and situations that they may be placed in, whether they're single or married. You can always be in those situations. Your husband or wife may be away at war. And so I have found, I was in a ward with where my parents live, and the average age is probably 70 in that ward. And so there was a lot of wisdom. And when I was first divorced, I entered that ward, and I was so impressed with how people responded to me. I had arms placed around me. I had hugs. I had eye contact. I had compliments, constant compliments from male or female saying, "You are such a wonderful girl. What a great mom." Or when I struggled 1 week at church with my kids crying and I was trying to make it through,
8: right,
11: just a hug. "You know, we see you're doing a good job. Way to keep coming to church. You can make it through." I remember those days. So I think a lot of wisdom, you know, they're 70 and they've had children go through the same thing and they have a lot of wisdom. And yet sometimes at my age, some people struggle with it just because they're unaware of what that situation is and what the person needs. I feel like you can't go wrong with love. You know, you can't go wrong with showing love, with inviting someone to dinner. I love to go to dinner. It's lonely being single. I let my married friends ask me out to dinner all the time with their husbands that I'm close to and feel comfortable.
8: Right.
11: And I just love it. I love talking. I love being around people. And I love being included.
8: This is really good. I love these comments. And you point out something that I think is really important, and it's akin to what President Hinckley was saying here, is you have a mother. You gave the example of a mother whose husband's in a bishopric, but really at that moment, she's a single church mom. She really is. Or when you're speaking about this, I was reflecting on my own experiences. For a long time, I had a church calling that put me in a young adult ward. And so I wasn't even going to my home ward for 7 years. And when I came back, everyone realized that my wife wasn't a single parent. She's like, "Well, you have a husband?" You know, and he's a member of the church. We thought he was either inactive, excommunicated, or you didn't have a husband. And I love this awareness, is being able to see the circumstances around us without having to see the label to define it. Is to be aware of how do we help individuals to be able to come in. Really great observations. David?
10: Well, you know, I was thinking, I wonder if it would be helpful if we don't make marital status a major part of our identity. You know, we're certainly at a very basic common level, we're all children of God, whether you're married or divorced or never married or whatever. You know, it's part of our identity, but maybe we don't have to make it the most important part of our identity, because I think when you do, whether you're single or married, you start to get these weird kinds of behaviors and interactions within each other, you know, so.
8: And the reality of it is we are dealing with these, and that's why I'm so grateful that you've come to help us understand, and those who are listening, either provide support for them if they identify with one of us or another. But we're all disciples. We're all Latter-day Saints trying our very best to live the gospel of Jesus Christ in our everyday living. And so I'm hoping that they might listen and they might hear, and we might be able to say, "Hey, wait a second." And then at the same token, we might also say, "Oh, I have done that actually, and I should stop doing that." As a matter of fact, I think in some cases, individuals, this is a hard thing to say because it could be misinterpreted, they're ignorant. And that's not that they are less qualified or that they are stupid, but not at all. They're just not aware.
11: Yeah, having been married for 8 years, I was not aware of what someone is going through when they're in my position. And to be honest, I count myself as one of those ignorant people. I probably put a wall up, or I probably thought I'd had nothing in common. But gratefully, I have been in this position, and I have so much more compassion for people now because I have no wall. People are people, and all people have needs. And in Jean's situation, they probably would have had a great dinner. I mean, they wanted to go to dinner with Jean, but then all of a sudden the label came up and the wall came up. And if we can just take the wall down and just say, I really like Jean, I want to go to dinner with Jean, there doesn't need to be a label, it would change dramatically.
12: Such a good point. So how do we do that? How do we start to take labels down?
9: I think one of the ways that's interesting to me is there are a couple of things that are extra hard to do as a single person. And I think going to Ward Temple Night is hard when everyone is there as a couple. I think it's so great when people in my ward have called me and said, hey, do you want to ride with us to Ward Temple Night or state conference? When you go, that's a pretty massive group. You feel pretty alone at those big events like that. And so those are nice things that people have done for me in the past, and I'm very appreciative that they're sensitive to that.
12: See, I'm glad you say this, because some people would say, well, I don't want to make this like you feel like you're a charity case or something like that. But you're saying you appreciate that, and well, it's nice to be naturally included.
9: It's nice to be included, but also just be willing to say, if they say no, it's okay, because not every single person likes that. I'll be sure to tell you that right up front. Some people don't, and I consider myself a pretty healthy, I don't stay home and I'm sad. You know, I get out and do. I'm a believer that you have to be a contributor out there. You have to go out and be with other people and put yourself forward if you want to have friends. You know, I have a good friend in my ward, and we're about as opposite from day and night as it comes. And the difference is she has 7 children, and you know, I can't call and ask her to go to lunch with me. That's pretty much an impossibility. And we sort of found a happy medium that we could be friends, but I go over to her house on Monday at lunch sometimes, and she gives me Sunday leftovers, her leftovers from Sunday dinner, because she has such a big family. And otherwise, you know, she feels kind of lonely in her own way. And so I think it's just reaching out to others.
12: This is nice. One thing that you said also I think is nice to highlight at this point, and ironically, it reminds me of one of my children. We were talking about this the other day. He's in high school, and sometimes he feels a little bit lonely because he's not included. In today's society, as you know, when you're not included because of all the things that are with social media, as people are doing things, you see pictures of them, they're like, wait a second, I wasn't invited. And I remember as a parent saying to him one time for a particular activity, well, you know, you probably wouldn't have said yes to go to that activity. And he said something that was very important, and I hope that this is a proper parallel. He said, it would have been nice if I had the opportunity to say no. is for him, he said, I wouldn't have gone, but I wanted to be invited just to say no, because that meant that I was at least thought of. I was included at least in the process and valued enough to be invited. And then I would have said no anyway, but it's the thought.
9: Right.
12: Does that make sense?
9: I agree.
12: Okay. Great.
10: Well, I think, too, there's something about when you asked me to come and do this, I immediately went to several of my friends who are single and my children. And one of the common themes that came up with them as I asked them, help me understand, you know, the issues that you're dealing with, was we need to help people overcome this us and them attitude.
12: Okay.
10: You know, it's we're all in this together. Like I said earlier, we're all children of God. We're all on the same covenant path. And there's not going to be any blessings denied anybody who's a faithful member of this church. And so let's overcome this us and them kind of an attitude that seems to be out there.
12: That's really good. Really good.
11: I think where I stand, I have children, and I think a nice gateway to get into the us and them sometimes is through the children. I think sometimes we're a little less afraid if they're 7 instead of an adult, maybe. And I've seen people reach out to my children, and I see their hearts open. And as you show love to children, maybe it'll be a little bit easier to show love to adults. I think just that same idea of just opening up and sharing and loving people never fails.
12: That's great. Give me some real-life experience of how sometimes people might say things that is not even on the horizon, that, you know, you maybe you should have thought that one through a little bit. Or I'm not looking for bad examples necessarily, but more in the spirit of how do we help people be aware? For example, in some situations with church meetings, we'll find that there are a lot of men in these church meetings. And I don't think it's intentional, but sometimes the person that's conducting will say, "Welcome, brethren, to this meeting." And you might have three or four women in the meeting. And some might be offended by that, and some might be feeling sad by that, and some don't even, they're so used to it, they don't even think about it. I've been in some circumstances where, in like that setting, where the woman will go up and chastise the person conducting and say, "You know what?" And I'm thinking, you know, I don't know if that brother that was conducting meant to do that on purpose, but it got into autopilot. So this is something that happens quite a bit. And this is what happens when we're talking and you can't have the visual, since we're not doing television here, is no one can see the faces of those that are sitting around the table here talking. And you guys are all giggling and laughing and smiling and saying, "Oh, been there, done that. I don't know how many times." So it's obviously something that is happening a lot. And I'm wondering, how can we help individuals be more aware? And sometimes we have to point out examples and say, for example, and then we'll say, oh, I think I've done that, et cetera. So help me with this. Give me some thoughts.
11: All right. Well, I really like to keep offended and hurt in two separate categories.
12: Okay, say more on this, because I think this is very important.
11: So very early on, I personally was offended because I had paid my tithing all year on the widow's mite. I had no income. I had been a stay-at-home mom for 8 years, and the tithing came out with my former husband's name on it, and I wasn't on there, and I wasn't even married to him, and I wanted him to change it, and they said, "No, we're not going to." And I said, "You know, I really need it changed, because I really," and I could tell they just didn't understand.
12: Right.
11: And really, honestly, that's probably the only time I ever even remotely got offended for 1 minute. I don't get offended easily. I think being offended is your problem. And if you're offended, you know, the doctrine of the church is that we need to be married and have beautiful families. And that is a beautiful doctrine. I've been in that, and it's wonderful. And that needs to stay. That won't change. So to those who are offended, I say, you know, read a talk on forgiveness and, you know, move on in life, because the other person doesn't care. You know, they don't even know they did it usually. But on the other token, people can really get hurt. And I want to give an example of my son. I'm the primary chorister.
12: Okay.
11: And on Father's Day, we were practicing songs, and we had two songs, and we'd been doing it for a couple weeks. And as that week came, my son looked at me and said, "Mom, will you please not practice that song today? I can't do it. It's just too hard." And so there I was singing, "I'm So Glad When Daddy Comes Home," and leading the music, and tears were streaming down his face on the back row for my 10-year-old, and I'm still trying to keep it together. And all of a sudden, he had to actually leave because it was so hard for him. He had to go to the bathroom for a minute. After church, we had to sit down, and we had to talk about it and hug him and hold him and say, "You know what? Your dad doesn't come home, and he doesn't come to church. And it's probably hard to get up there and sing that every week." And I think if people could understand that holidays can be very rough for single people. You know, Mother's Day, we had a mother pass away who was a mother of 6 children, and 3 weeks later, they were up singing for Mother's Day. That couldn't have been easy for those little kids. And I think at Christmas time, it can be difficult. It can be lonely as everyone's with their family. So if we can actually be a little more aware during the holidays to children and to singles, to invite them and have them in your lives. You know, I've had friends invite me to a Christmas Eve movie at 11. So I've gone with my family, but then I have to go home alone. "Hey, come to a movie with us." Just little things around those holiday times. Those are times when people can feel a little alone and hurt.
12: This is really good. I like this concept of being aware. I think that this is probably a difficulty for all people in all circumstances, is we get so busy in our lives that it's difficult to see outside of our agenda or our to-do lists, our everyday taking care of. But I like what you're saying is be aware that holidays might have a significant experience. I was talking to a widower who said that his most difficult experience was not his wife's birthday, it was Mother's Day.
11: Mm-hmm.
12: And a lot of it was because of traditions, and now it was that they weren't there anymore, and he felt so absent, and almost the way he described it, he said, I felt like I wasn't me anymore, because that kind of was a defining moment for him. But a lot of people weren't aware. They never even thought that that would be a difficult time for him. And as a result, we kind of go through passing out whatever it is after the sacrament meeting or whatever people do. And for him, he said, I would have just liked someone just to say, you're doing okay. This must be a little rough. Gene?
9: Well, you know, when you ask about examples, last year my brother passed away and someone came up to me at the funeral and said, so are you the old spinster in the family? I said,
12: boy.
9: Well, I'm the spinster. I'm not sure I'm that old.
12: Well said.
9: Yes. Well, you know, and so we try to make light of those things. But I think sometimes just being cautious about being too personal, you know, I hate the question, oh, you're such a neat person. Why haven't you ever gotten married? And, you know, I want to say, well, how much do you weigh? You know, it's just one of those questions you don't ask a single person, really. Or, you know, we don't ask their weight or their age, you know. It's just one of those impolite, it's a bit intrusive. Now, if they really care and they've been having conversations with me, I don't mind that. But, you know, when you talk about examples in the Word, I see that with sometimes they always call husband and wives to give the prayer in Sunday school, or, you know, they've tried to go away from that, I know, but sometimes it still happens and they're just unaware.
12: And so it makes individuals feel excluded because of the patterns, et cetera.
9: Mm-hmm. Mm-hmm. Yes, they feel a little bit excluded because there's a pattern, but I think I'm a lot like Emily. I think you choose whether you're going to be offended or not. And I learned years ago, it's kind of like if you believe the first vision, you either believe it or you don't. And then if you don't, the gospel's not true to you. Or same with the Book of Mormon. If you've read the Book of Mormon and you believe the Book of Mormon is true, then you live the gospel and you do everything you can. And that's how it is. Really, I think if you know the gospel is true, you recognize that this lifetime on earth, and I love the example of the string in you know, we did that in Young Women's, where they'll take a string and run it all the way across the parking lot and put a little tiny string in the middle of that and say, this is this life. And if you recognize the eternal consequences and perspectives of marrying wrong or not marrying the right person, you get that this life here on earth is a very, very short time.
12: Very short. Very short.
10: I wanted to say something, too, what I learned with being with the young adults for 3 years in that student singles ward was that these people are gifted and talented. These people. I mean, you know, I'm talking like doing the us and them kind of a thing. But I mean, they ran that ward. They were the Elders Quorum presidents and the Relief Society, and they would prepare activities for 250 people week after week after week. So they're very talented. And then, so I guess what I've learned from that is, just because that they're single doesn't mean that they are slated for only certain callings. You know, that we ought to consider them. I have a friend who is single, and she was recently called as the stake primary president. Well, she never had children. She's never even served in the primary. So when the stake president called her, she said, I don't know if I can do this. And so he started talking to her about her desire to serve and her testimony of the Book of Mormon and the gospel. And these are the qualifications to serve in this calling as well as any other calling. And then she said, when he set her apart, he said in the blessing that she had been prepared for this calling. And for the first time in her life, she said it dawned on her that all the experiences that she had had in her life helped prepare for this, and that being single the experiences she had as a single person were just as powerful and effective in preparing her for that calling as any married person might have had. And that was something profound for me to learn.
12: This is a very good insight. I mean, I can't help but think of how many scout masters have been called in the church that never were scouts before.
10: Yeah.
12: but it didn't prohibit them from being called.
13: Exactly.
12: You know? And I love this because it accentuates our opportunities as individuals to be able to serve. And many times God will call us to callings, not because we're the best, nor the most qualified, nor the most experienced, but because he wants us to do something, and it's in that element. You said that so nicely, David, and I think that's such an important part. And I can't help but think of an experience of in my own family where Ardith Kapp, who was a former Young Women's General President, and all the good that she had done, and she was not able to have children. And some people say, well, how could you do this, et cetera, and stuff. But I remember we take our children up on their first experience to go to general meetings. And in those days when they had the general young women's meeting, my wife took our daughter up to the conference center, or actually the tabernacle at the time. And she happened to be sitting next to Ardith Kapp. And Sister Kapp put her arm around my daughter and said, you know, I wasn't able to have children. And would you mind very much if I pretended like you were my granddaughter today? Mm-hmm. And put her arm around her. And it melted my daughter's heart. It endeared her to Sister Kapp. And for me, I just thought, oh, she is such a wonderful woman that is teaching us so many lessons. So I like what you're saying. And I guess I bring that on the other side is we should never fear being able to participate because we feel that we're lacking of in experience, for our Father in heaven will help. Any reactions to this?
11: Well, in fact, sometimes you have more time, because I have found that I actually have sometimes more time to serve because I do have more time. I mean, when you're single, you're alone a lot. And what a better way to fill your time than going out and serving other people.
12: This is nice. Good.
9: Well, I recognize that, too. So when you have time, I try to think about who I might know in my own ward that might be lonely, and just give them a call. There's a good friend of mine that told me a little trick that her dad does. He's the candy bomber, actually. Every Sunday, he calls 10 people. And, I thought that was such a great thing to do, to reach out to others. And that's so important, to forget your own life, because generally Sundays, I think, are the most difficult day for seeing many single people. And, I thought, well, I don't know if I could do 10 calls in a Sunday, but I can email or call somebody every day. And so that's how I've tried to reach out, is I try to email or call one person in my Relief Society every day.
12: This is really good. I'm learning so much from this. And so this increased awareness in some ways is looking outside of yourself. I find this helps me regardless of what hat I'm wearing. I mean, as a married person or as a father or as a individual disciple, is looking outside and being able to act upon that. Boy, this brings to mind, that's a key component of the gospel of Jesus Christ, is serving others and being aware of others, regardless of your season in life, etc. Well, sadly, and we're close to out of time here, and it goes so fast. We start talking about things, my mind starts racing, my heart starts to pump a little faster as I contemplate what has been said. But just before we close, and fortunately we have another episode on this topic where we can explore a little bit in more breadth and depth. Any parting comments, as far as, especially since we've been focusing so much on being aware and acting out in that situation, not being offended, any just last things that come to mind that we need to say before we close this episode?
11: Yeah, there's not enough time for us to say all the comments that people have said to us that are offensive, because they have been said. But they were said before I was single, and still this day I had a friend who just lost a baby, and people came and said very offensive things to her. And you just cannot go wrong with a hug, a smile, I love you. So if you're tempted to say some random comment, maybe just keep it to yourself and look at someone, whether they're married, single, divorced, and just say hi, smile at them, say I love you, and that will solve a lot of problems.
12: That's nice.
9: My mom taught me when I was a young girl, if you love the gospel, take no offense. And I've tried to incorporate that in my life and just really get that most people mean well. They really do mean well. And just love them for who they are. And maybe their social skills aren't where they should be or sensitive to what you need in your life. But I think that's the most important, is just take no offense.
12: That's nice.
10: You know, I just say, I'd go back to this idea of don't make your marital status a big, you know, the big factor of your identity. That, and if you want to get to know someone and become a friend of somebody that you see in the ward or the neighborhood, then go do it. And their singleness or their marriedness has really nothing to do with that. It's just a genuine desire to be friends with everybody and to reach out to everybody.
12: Oh, these are such good comments. And now the real trick is to take them not just to heart, but to take them into action. And so I appreciate all that you have shared, and I look forward to our next episode. You have been listening to Gospel Solutions for Families, brought to you by The Church of Jesus Christ of Latter-day Saints.
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13: Welcome to Saints. In this podcast, we'll be discovering and discussing fascinating insights to topics and events found in Saints, the story of the Church of Jesus Christ in the latter days. This new four-volume narrative is a history of the Restoration. And now, Saints.
14: I'm Ben Godfrey, and today I have two wonderful guests with me here in the studio. First, a historian with the Joseph Smith Papers, Alex Smith.
15: Thanks, Ben. Glad to be here.
14: Welcome. And also joining us again, our friend Shaylin Back. She's recently had an opportunity to read Volume 1 and will share her thoughts and questions. Welcome, Shaylin.
16: Hi, thanks for having me.
14: Welcome. So, Alex, we've invited you here today because we have lots of questions

0: Smith. He's on the run a lot in the midst of a lot of personal responsibilities that he's trying to take care of.
1: Let's start out just a little bit and orient our listeners. Governor of Missouri is named Lilburn Boggs. He's no longer the governor, not a friend to the Mormons, and there's been an assassination attempt.
0: Yes, so on the 6th of May in 1842, Lilburn Boggs was in his home in Independence, Missouri, and was shot from an assailant outside in the alleyway outside his home. Initially, the assumption was that he was fatally wounded and would die, and that was what was reported in newspaper accounts at the time. Fairly quickly, some suspects were taken into custody, but it didn't take long before fingers started pointing toward the Mormons because of this longstanding, tense relationship between Boggs and the Mormons. He had been the one responsible for the famous extermination order, driving the Saints out of northern Missouri in 1838 and 39. And so fingers started pointing to Joseph Smith, assuming that he had told the now famous Orrin Porter Rockwell to go and kill Boggs, none of which, of course, was substantiated, but it resulted in what ended up being the second attempt by the state of Missouri to extradite Joseph back to Missouri.
1: So Joseph's not in Missouri.
2: Yeah, where are they at this time?
1: But it turns out that Rockwell is. He's in Independence at this time visiting his family.
0: Yeah, that doesn't help with the alibi, does it?
1: No.
0: But, yeah, correct. Joseph is back in Nauvoo, and that becomes a key issue legally. When Joseph finally goes before a habeas corpus hearing in January of 43 in Springfield in the Illinois Capitol, that issue of whether Joseph was even in Missouri and therefore could have fled from justice and been a fugitive from the state of Missouri. But no, Joseph's in Nauvoo and Rockwell's in Independence.
1: Did anybody else have a problem with Lilburn Boggs? I mean, was he just an upstanding, everybody loved him kind of guy except for the Mormons?
0: Boggs had a number of opponents, not only for religious reasons like the Mormons, but also politically within the state. A number of people had not been pleased with the way that he had handled border conflicts with Iowa Territory, for instance.
1: Is anyone ever convicted of this attempted assassination?
0: No.
1: Okay. Let's listen to a little clip here from the book that I think can help us understand this just a little bit better.
3: Unsure if the council had the right to question the warrant, the sheriff delivered Joseph and Porter over to the city marshal and left town to ask the governor what he should do. When he returned 2 days later, the sheriff searched for his prisoners, but they were nowhere to be found.
1: So who's the governor in this context?
0: Thanks.
1: Is this the Illinois governor?
0: So to back up, on the 8th of August in 1842, three legal officers come to Nauvoo to arrest Porter, Rockwell, and Joseph Smith. They are coming on authority of both Missouri's governor and Illinois' governor.
1: Okay.
0: So Lilburn Boggs, after he was shot, a few months after actually, he issues an affidavit saying that he believes Joseph is responsible. And so that triggers a requisition attempt by Missouri's current governor, Thomas Reynolds, and he then sends a requisition to Illinois' current governor, Thomas Carlin. We deal with a lot of Governor Thomases in this situation. Even Carlin's replacement, Ford, will also be Thomas Ford. It helps keep things simple. At any rate, so Thomas Carlin, Illinois' governor, is who actually issues the arrest warrant for Joseph.
1: Okay.
0: So these officers show up in Nauvoo on the 8th of August, intending to arrest Rockwell and Joseph, who immediately take advantage of the legal tool of habeas corpus to go before Nauvoo's municipal court. Oh,
1: can you remind us, our listeners, just briefly, what does that mean, habeas corpus?
0: You bet. So habeas corpus is a legal tool whereby someone is brought before a judge or court to challenge the legality of either arrest or incarceration. In this case, it was to challenge the legality of the arrest. Habeas corpus, it's important, I think, to note. I mean, it's been called the Great Writ of American Liberty simply because it ensures that those arrested and incarcerated have an opportunity to challenge the basis for their arrest.
1: They can now get to a judge at some point and say, hey, this isn't even legal.
0: Exactly. Now, it's important, though, to remember what it doesn't do. Habeas corpus never results in a trial. It always results in a hearing. So it can never result in a

0: verdict, for instance, of not guilty. It can't exonerate someone or find someone innocent. It doesn't look at the charges on which the person was arrested. All it looks is at the actual arrest itself. And so at the hearing, Joseph ends up, I mean, again, not to give away too much of the story here, a spoiler, but Joseph ends up being discharged. That doesn't mean, though, that he can't be arrested again on the same charge. This isn't a double jeopardy situation as in the case that you would have if it were a trial on these charges.
1: Got it.
2: So he basically, it wasn't legal the way that they arrested him.
0: That's correct. When it does end up going before Judge Nathaniel Pope in a hearing in Springfield in January of 43, Pope discharges Joseph, and his determination is that the arresting documents issued by the state of Missouri had been defective. So, yeah, Joseph was
1: discharged. So for our history buffs out there, and I know we've got some listening, is it the Nathaniel Pope?
0: Yeah, Nathaniel Pope was a major figure, of course, in Illinois politics and the legal system, a federal Supreme Court justice, often referred to as the father of Illinois statehood. He, as much as anyone, was responsible for the passage of Illinois' charter.
1: It's fascinating that these characters of American history and, of course, history of the church kind of interact at this moment there in Illinois.
0: Indeed.
1: Okay, so moving back to Nauvoo, Joseph's out. We've still got charges, I guess, pending, but he's living in Nauvoo. There's a man by the name of John C. Bennett. Can you tell us a little bit about John? When did he arrive on the scene, and kind of what's his backstory?
0: John C. Bennett is a pretty infamous character in Mormon history, and it's because of his quick rise to fame within Mormonism. He actually became Nauvoo's first mayor when the city was incorporated. So Bennett had been the quartermaster general of the Illinois State Militia. He had had experience in politics and in incorporation of different organizations. He arrived in Nauvoo the first week or two of September in 1840 and very quickly started influencing Joseph to get the city of Nauvoo incorporated. They had come from experiences in northern Missouri that they didn't want to repeat, so they wanted to protect the city and saints legally as well as militarily. And Bennett was instrumental in helping pass, or should say lobby, to get Nauvoo's charter passed by the Illinois legislature. But not only that, he also ends up becoming a counselor in the church's first presidency within about half a year of becoming a member of the church. So he very quickly comes to positions of importance, both as mayor of the city and in the church leadership. But then has a very public demise or fall from grace within the church when it comes out in the late spring and early summer of 1842 that he's been involved in all sorts of nefarious activities in Nauvoo, specifically in regards to plural marriage. So
1: before we get to that part, which is difficult, there's this rumor swirling around John. There are some people that are sent out to kind of substantiate, you know, what is his background? Because he just starts to seem like he's not who he said he was. Who's sent out and what do they find?
0: So most of the investigation into Bennett's background happens in May and June of 1842, even April, when there's an interest in determining whether he is a legitimate Mason in good standing. Mm. So Nauvoo's Masonic Lodge, the Nauvoo Lodge under dispensation, has just been officially created in March of 42. Bennett's an important part of that. And there are questions arising because of these accusations that Bennett is philandering with women in the city and starting to look into his character. Now, those weren't the first times that church leaders had received reports that Bennett might be of dubious character, but because of his important activities in helping Nauvoo gain its charter, some of those were kind of backburnered, if it's safe to say, only because he was proving a helpful and useful and seemingly a sincere new church member and member of politics in Western Illinois. But they started looking to see if he was a Mason in good standing, and it came to light that he actually had been expelled from a charge in Ohio, the Pickaway Lodge. So around that time, Nauvoo's Lodge starts investigating him, and it's tied to these accusations that he's been going around saying that Joseph has been giving him authority to seduce these women. Plural marriage, of course, is rolling out quietly with only a few people being introduced to it, close, loyal people to Joseph Smith, and Bennett takes advantage of that lack of awareness, lack of information about what's going on.
2: So that would be very confusing for people, I can imagine, because so some people are being introduced to it, but then he's just taking it and running with it. And
0: yeah,
2: so what?
0: Yeah, and not Bennett alone. I mean, others are following his lead, Francis Higbee and others. And so there's a high council movement, Hiram Smith and George Miller and others trying to investigate Bennett and some of these other men to see whether they are indeed taking advantage of this lack of awareness.
1: So what does Bennett call his system?
0: Well, Bennett dubs what Joseph is doing spiritual wifery. And that term, though, is used both by members of the church to describe legitimate plural marriage, but also he makes it famous in his anti-Mormon writings by describing this kind of manufactured, exaggerated system that he accuses Joseph of being involved in. So when Bennett is excommunicated, 11th of May, 42, and then in the ensuing weeks, when it becomes public that he's been cut off from the church, he immediately starts writing very heavy, very volatile accusations against Joseph and the church. They end up being published all over the country, but starting in the famous Sangamo Journal, published in Illinois State Capitol in Springfield, but then culminating in a book that Bennett publishes that fall, which becomes really the second major anti-Mormon book in early church history.
1: Let's pause for just a second. I want to play one clip here from the book that talks about this moment where John has kind of been discovered, John C. Bennett. He hasn't gone off the rails yet. He's not writing his newspaper articles and not publishing his book. Let's just listen to this little clip.
3: The two men stepped outside, and John saw the prophet crossing the yard to his store. Reaching for him, John cried out, "Brother Joseph, I am guilty." His eyes were red with tears. "I acknowledge it, and I beg of you not to expose me."
1: So as I read this, Alex, it feels like to me that John was more worried about the public perception than actually admitting wrongdoing. It just seems so obvious, you know, and maybe that's because I'm all these years separated and all this. I just kind of want to reach out to Joseph and say, don't wait. This guy is not going to be good. But he wavers for a minute, and he kind of doesn't expose him right away. But eventually, as you said, it comes to public light.
0: Well, I think that the story of John C. Bennett and Joseph and their relationship is an interesting one and insightful into Joseph Smith's character and personality. Joseph ends up not only keeping Bennett's excommunication quiet initially, but even defends Bennett. Well, doesn't defend Bennett's actions, but acts as Bennett's defense in trying to give Bennett a second chance, a chance to redeem himself with the Masonic Lodge and with the church leaders. And I think it's a great example of Joseph Smith understanding who this man is, but seeing his potential, seeing his value, and offering him an opportunity to sincerely repent. Even after Bennett has started writing these extreme anti-Mormon writings, Joseph Smith writes to another Bennett, a fellow named James Arlington Bennett, back in New York, a prominent author. And Joseph writes and describes this situation with John C. Bennett. And he says in that letter, "I was his friend, I am yet his friend, as I am a friend to all the sons of Adam." I mean, he says, regardless of the fact that I'm currently in hiding because this man has, you know, kind of gotten up the state of Missouri to come after me, I bear no continued lingering hostility toward this man. I mean, he's still ready to reach out and offer a welcoming hand. I think it's one of the best demonstrations and stories we have of Joseph Smith's willingness to forgive. I personally believe that Joseph is quick to rebuke people when he thinks it's needed, but equally quick to forgive, and this story demonstrates that.
1: I guess I'm just too judgmental, because I just want to say, no, just kick him out. He's just going to be awful. And I'm just so glad you shared that with us, that it helps us understand kind of the prophet's character. Perhaps just more forgiving and more aware of what people's value really is than I'm capable of seeing, just as an average person.
0: I think it's telling that after Bennett resigns as mayor of Nauvoo and Joseph replaces him, that the Nauvoo City Council passes a resolution in one of their regular meetings thanking Bennett for his years of service. For his important service to the city and to the church, that they recognize the value that he contributed despite his very obvious and now public faults.
2: So as I was reading the book, I thought it was interesting because Bishop Newell K. Whitney says, without the female, all things cannot be restored to the earth. And he shares that in the context of these Relief Society members being forgiving to these women and understanding that they were manipulated. And even though they'd, sinned virtually, that they still needed to be supported.
0: Yeah, thanks. I think it's fascinating that the earliest days of the Relief Society, membership was limited. I mean, people were investigated as they for worthiness as they joined the society. It's not like today where any woman in the church becomes by default essentially a member of the Relief Society. When the Female Relief Society of Nauvoo is created, Joseph Smith instructed them to be careful that the women who were members of the group were of upstanding moral character. And so when these accusations start surfacing, not only about Bennett, but that he and others have seduced some of these women, there are also investigations into members of the Relief Society, into their morality, what role they may have played. And I think it's important to remember that Joseph, when he speaks to the society, he instructs them and reminds them to be charitable, to be merciful, to be forgiving, and to recognize that these women are not at fault for being manipulated by the evil doings of men like Bennett and Higby and some of these others, but rather to be charitable, really one of the foundational mores of the institution.
1: It's a fascinating moment. And like you said earlier, another picture into the prophet's character, but also I think into the character of the Lord. You know, this is the way he wants us to treat each other, is to be forgiving. And I love that. Thank you for bringing that up, Shaylin. Let's listen to another little quote here from the book. This is depicting Joseph Smith in hiding, who is essentially avoiding this extradition attempt. Here's a little clip from the book.
3: Even in hiding, unjustly hunted by his enemies, he exulted in the restored gospel of Jesus Christ. What do we hear in the gospel? He asked the saints. A voice of gladness, a voice of mercy from heaven, and a voice of truth out of the earth. He wrote jubilantly of the Book of Mormon, of angels restoring the priesthood and its keys, and of God revealing his plan line upon line and precept upon precept. Shall we not go on in so great a cause? He asked.
1: What an incredible quote from this moment when I would just be in despair.
0: Yeah, a fugitive. Thank you. I agree. I think that Joseph Smith's his personality and his thought processes come through more clearly in this little segment of time than they do for most of his years in Nauvoo. If I can maybe provide a little context for that very quickly, I think it's interesting that in Nauvoo we have an explosion of available records to us created by Joseph and other church members. And yet it can actually be difficult to come to know who Joseph Smith was simply because he employs so many clerks and scribes. He's so busy. At one moment, he's a prophet and a father, of course, but also the city's mayor, the head of the municipal court, a store owner, a farm owner, a newspaper editor, the largest land speculator in the area. I mean, oh, he's wearing all these different hats. And so when he is in hiding during these fall of 1842 months, it gives him an opportunity to reflect that otherwise we don't see. He writes letters during this time period to Emma, to General Wilson Law, and to others. He receives letters from them, and he has his clerks, Erastus Darby, William Clayton, Eliza Snow, write in his journal for this period these reflections. He dictates long entries in the middle of August where he is reflecting on those who have been loyal to him, on his thoughts about life, about things that give an insight, a window into Joseph's thought processes and soul that we really don't get during other times during these final years of his life. And so quotes like this one you just read, I don't know that we would have them during busier times where he's not in hiding and doesn't have kind of a forced, compelled moment to sit back and contemplate some of these things. It's these same weeks that generate what are now known as sections 127 and 128 of the Doctrine and Covenants, these letters that he writes while in hiding to church members to be read in their Sabbath meetings because he's not available to go and give them instruction himself. It's an important time period for that reason alone, just to show us kind of the inner Joseph.
2: And I didn't realize how much he was actually in hiding. I mean, you hear about the major arrests and more of the major times that he was in hiding, but I love that you shared that perspective of how that gave us some really important revelation and information when he was in those times, because I don't think we get that just when we read the Doctrine and Covenants. We pick out verses or, you know, I read the section headings, but I don't really understand that whole context and the timing and really how much he was away from his family and his other responsibilities. And so I appreciate understanding that.
0: Yeah, thanks. It's fascinating, right? I mean, he writes these two letters that become these important sections. He's writing about the need to keep records in the church and the duties of the church's clerks and that kind of thing. At a moment when he himself is on the run, avoiding extradition. Mm-hmm. Fascinating.
2: Wow.
1: Alex, eventually, Joseph does kind of give himself up, right? Can you tell us what happens and who does he give himself up to, and where do they go to kind of resolve this?
0: Sure. So if we can step back just a moment to habeas corpus again, the reason that the saints use this so much, so frequently, and in Joseph's case, usually successfully, is that habeas corpus allowed them to challenge jurisdictional issues that they were concerned with. So Joseph thought that for sure extradition to Missouri would mean his death. Either he would be brought back and actually be sentenced to death legally,
1: right.
0: Or that at some point during his conveyance through the state of Missouri, he would be lynched, you know.
1: Yeah.
0: So for the saints, it was this jurisdictional tool. Joseph was concerned that these officers originating from Missouri would not, you know, give him a fair shake, if you will, if he were taken back to Missouri. But that changes with the election of a new Illinois governor. So when Thomas Ford replaces Thomas Carlin as governor of Illinois, he's decidedly more kindly disposed toward the Mormons than Carlin had been. And he kind of assures Joseph, if you give yourself up, come to Springfield for a hearing. I've polled the Supreme Court justices of Illinois, and they've assured me that you will be discharged. And so Joseph Smith then, with that kind of assurance from the governor, actually turns himself over to one of his friends and companions, General Wilson Law, to be taken to Springfield. So on the 27th of December, 42, they start making their way in the middle of winter to the state capital. After 4 or 5 days' journey, they arrive there and have what becomes a very famous hearing. I mean, it draws the attention and interest of all the people locally. The Illinois House of Representatives breaks session when Joseph arrives in town.
1: Let's listen to, little clip here that from the book that talks about this moment.
3: Joseph's arrival in Springfield caused an uproar. curious spectators crowded the courtroom across the street from the new Capitol building, pressing together and craning their necks to catch a glimpse of the man who called himself a prophet of God. "Which is Joe Smith?" someone asked. "Is it that big man?" "What a sharp nose," said someone else. "He is too smiling for a prophet."
1: Yes. It seems like maybe they didn't get what they were expecting.
0: Well, yeah, he was a celebrity one way or the other. Whether people liked him or not, they were all interested in seeing him. The courtroom that Joseph's hearing was held in during those first days in January was filled to capacity. It was in what's called the Tinsley Building in the downtown central block at that time of Springfield, right across the street from the state capitol building. In fact, it was in the same building that Abraham Lincoln's law office would be housed only a few months later. Lincoln's new bride, Mary Todd, was one of the attendees for all 3 days of Joseph's hearing. There's a fun little account that it has now become fairly well known that I don't recall being included in Saints Volume 1, but that gives a little picture of this. So Joseph is being represented by a very capable attorney named Justin Butterfield. And we already mentioned that the famous Nathaniel Pope is sitting on the bench presiding. He's surrounded on the bench by women. We're told 9 women, at least on one day, one of whom is Mary Todd Lincoln. And so Joseph is there, and some of the apostles had joined him on the trip, Willard Richards and others. And so Joseph's attorney, Justin Butterfield, says, I find myself in the curious position of standing here before the Pope, pointing at Nathaniel Pope, surrounded by angels, referring to the women sitting next to him, defending the prophet in the presence of his apostles. You know, just kind of captures the surreal moment in a way where the whole town has rolled out to see Joseph. Mary Todd's husband was across the street preparing his own case and presenting his own case in the state capitol, and yet she didn't attend Abraham Lincoln's case, but rather this famous hearing of Joseph Smith.
1: It's a really incredible moment in church history, as well as, you know, the national American history. And I just say to our listeners, there's much more that you can learn about this at this moment in church history and in the prophet's life and the lives of the saints. We've come to the conclusion of this episode, so I would just say thank you, Alex and Shay Lynn, for being with us today. Thank you, listeners, for tuning in. 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I'm Ben Godfrey. Thank you for listening.
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7: For a faithful young man turning 19 or a young woman who has accepted a call to serve, there is nothing more exciting than what awaits them in the mission field. Our Heavenly Father has a great need of powerful missionaries during this great latter-day work. He will bless and inspire them. However, it is up to all missionaries to prepare for their labors before they reach the mission field. The brethren have spoken a lot about the importance of missionary preparation. If our missionaries are completely prepared to enter the mission field, they'll see a greater amount of success, experience more happiness, and represent the Lord more perfectly. During the October 1985 General Priesthood Session, Elder Carlos Acey of the 70 told a story of a righteous father and his missionary son.
8: The son of a very wealthy man was called to serve a full-time mission. He entered the mission field and began his work. At first, things went well. However, as he met rejections and as other challenges of finding and teaching surfaced, the young man's faith wavered. Mission associates gave encouragement, but it did not seem to help. One day, the young man announced to the mission president that he was abandoning his call. He was returning home. The mission president did all within his power to dissuade the missionary. It was to no avail. When word of the missionary's decision reached the father, he obtained permission to visit his son in the mission field. In one of many tense conversations, the father said, "My son, I have lived for the day when you would serve a full-time mission. I did so because I love you and I love God. And I know that there is no work more essential than that of teaching truth to the peoples of the world." Somewhat sobered by his father's words, the son meekly replied, "Dad, I didn't realize that a mission meant so much to you." "It means everything to me," the father declared. Then he added with some emotion, "All my life I have worked and saved with one person in mind, you. And my one goal has been to provide you a decent inheritance." "But Dad," the son interjected, "the work is difficult and I don't enjoy." The father didn't allow him to finish his sentence. Instead, he asked, "How can I trust my businesses to your care if you cannot prove yourself by serving the Lord for 2 short years? There was an awkward pause as the son pondered the father's question and studied his anxious countenance. Then, with measured words, the father promised, "My son, my only heir, if you'll be faithful in this calling and prove yourself worthy in every respect, all that I possess will be yours." Noticeably touched by these earnest pleadings, the son rose to his feet, embraced his father, and sobbed, "I will stay." The son did stay in the mission field. He did serve faithfully from that day forward. And yes, in due time, he received from his father the promised inheritance, even all that his father had to share. My brethren, we are the sons of God. He has endowed us with his power, and he has called each of us to serve missions in a place called mortality. Our missions mean very much to him, and they should mean everything to us. In this mortal life, we are to prove ourselves worthy of his love and worthy of the inheritance he has offered.
7: Elder Acey's story is an important parable of the love and hope of our Heavenly Father. It's important to know that Heavenly Father's missionaries are not on their own. During the April 1988 priesthood session of General Conference, President Thomas S. Monson spoke of the Lord's guidance to his missionaries.
9: "Oftentimes, the bearing of our testimonies doesn't result in a seed that immediately takes root and flowers that bloom. On the contrary, there are those occasions where our testimonies are like bread cast upon the water that returns only after many days. I think it was 1 year ago, after this very priesthood meeting, when I returned home, I heard my telephone ringing. And as I picked up the receiver, a man introduced himself as Leonardo Gambardella from California. And then he posed to me this question. He said, "President Monson, this is Leonardo Gambardella. I am the most newly baptized member of the Church of Jesus Christ of Latter-day Saints. I need your help. Did you by chance have a relative named Elder Monson serving in the New England mission 13 years ago?" I said, "No, I don't recall." He said, "It was an Elder Monson and an Elder Bonner that bore their testimonies to me when I lived in New England. And their testimonies touched my heart, but I didn't follow through with those feelings. And I moved to California. And now, after 13 long years, those testimonies still burned within me. And I found the other missionaries and have become a member. I'd like to contact Elder Monson and Elder Bonner." I told him I would do my best. With the help of the missionary department and the membership department, I located the name and the address and the phone number of an Elder Monson and an Elder Bonner who served in the New England Mission 13 years ago. My conversation with Elder Bonner was rather routine, but when I called Elder Monson, I said, "This is President Monson calling from the church administration building." He answered, "You gotta be kidding." I told him I wasn't kidding and explained to him the conversation which I had had with Brother Gambardella. There was a long pause. He said, "I remember the man. I'm sure Elder Bonner will remember the man." And then I suggested that the two of them get on the telephone and extend a word of congratulations to that newly baptized member, Elder, or rather, Leonardo Gambardella. "The worth of souls is great in the sight of God. Brethren, we can make a difference. Whom the Lord calls, the Lord qualifies. This promise extends not only to missionaries, but to home teachers, to priesthood teachers, to bishoprics, to high counselors, to quorum officers. When we qualify ourselves by our worthiness, when we strive with faith nothing wavering to fulfill the duties appointed to us, when we seek the inspiration of Almighty God, we can achieve the miraculous."
10: During a later conference in the October 1990 Sunday afternoon session, President Monson spoke of President Ezra Taft Benson's missionary zeal and the great example that he gave to the church.
11: "We regret sincerely that President Benson has been unable to be with us here in the tabernacle. Nonetheless, we have felt his spirit throughout the proceedings, his love of the Lord for the membership of the church and for God's children everywhere is legendary. His many acts of kindness have blessed the lives of those with whom he has met everywhere he has gone. One Friday, he and Sister Benson followed their usual practice of attending a session at the Jordan River Temple. While there, President Benson was approached by a young man who greeted him with joy in his heart and announced that he had been called on a full-time mission. President Benson took the newly called missionary by the hand and with a smile on his lips declared, 'Take me with you, take me with you.' That missionary testified to me that in a way he took President Benson with him on his mission, since this greeting demonstrated President Benson's abiding love, his devotion to missionary work, and his desire to ever be found in the service of the Lord. With the rapidly developing changes on the face of Europe, we remember President Benson's great service to the hungry and to the homeless on that continent at the close of World War II. In attendance today is one who was the recipient of such service. She recently wrote to President Benson, and I quote, 'This is the first time in my life that I am here in Salt Lake City to attend General Conference. I hope you will remember our first acquaintance in the autumn of 1946 in Langen, Germany. You and I will never forget the remarkable days following the Second World War. We will never forget your help for the refugees in those sad days. Now 44 years have gone, and we have both grown older. I wish you happiness and the blessings of the Lord all the days of your life, and send you all my love." If President Benson were here at the pulpit at this, the conclusion of the final session of this glorious conference, he would extend to you his love, his admonitions, and his blessing.
10: Elder J. Ballard Washburn of the 70 also spoke of the example of President Benson, who was the prophet of the church at the time. During the October 1990 General Priesthood Session, Elder Washburn spoke about the young President Benson's spiritual preparations to someday lead and guide the church.
12: President Kimball quoted Mr. F.M. Bearham as saying, "When a wrong wants righting, or a truth wants preaching, or a continent wants discovering, and we might add, or God wants us to read the Book of Mormon, God sends a baby into the world to do it." And so it was that on August the 4th, 1899, in Whitney, Idaho, Sarah Benson started into labor. Her husband George gave her a blessing. Dr. Cutler attended her in the bedroom of their farm home with both grandmothers, Louisa Benson and Margaret Dunkley there. The delivery was prolonged and difficult. As the baby, a large boy, was delivered, the doctor couldn't get him to breathe and laid him on the bed, pronouncing, "There's no hope for the child, but I believe we can save the mother." While Dr. Cutler feverishly attended Sarah, the grandmothers rushed to the kitchen, praying silently as they worked, and returned shortly with two pans of water, one cold and the other warm. Alternately, they dipped the baby in cold and then in warm water, until finally they heard a cry. The 11-pound, 12-ounce boy was alive. Later, both grandmothers bore testimony that the Lord had spared the child. George and Sarah named him Ezra Taft Benson. At age 12, his father was called on a mission, and being the oldest child, Ezra was left to help care for his mother, who was expecting, and his six brothers and sisters. A smallpox epidemic caused them all to be seriously ill, and the mother became critically ill, but they refused the insistence of the doctor that the father come home. And the Lord blessed them, and they weathered this and many other difficult situations while the father served a mission. In the early fall of 1920, Ezra spent a weekend in Logan, preparatory to enrolling for winter quarter. He and a cousin were standing on the curb on Main Street when an attractive young woman drove by in a Ford convertible and waved to a friend. A few minutes later, she drove by a second time and waved again. "Who is that?" Ezra asked. "Flora Amason," his cousin replied. There was something about that girl that impressed Ezra, and he responded enthusiastically, "When I come down here this winter, I'm going to court her." "Like heck you will," the cousin answered. "She's too popular for a farm boy like you." "That makes it all the more interesting," Ezra countered. He received the distinct impression that he would marry her. In the summer of 1921, at age 21, a letter came from President Heber J. Grant calling Ezra on a mission to Great Britain. July 13, 1921, he went through the Logan Temple with his parents, and 3 days later he said goodbye to his parents and girlfriend and started on his way to England. Elder Benson studied and worked hard, but didn't feel like he was doing too well, and wrote in his journal that he was disgusted with his frail attempts to speak. But as he matured spiritually, he was invited to speak at the South Shields branch. He was assigned to speak on the apostasy, but instead he gave a strong and impressive discourse of the truthfulness of the Book of Mormon. He later said, and I quote, "I spoke with a freedom I had never experienced. Afterwards, I couldn't recall what I had said, but several non-members surrounded me and said, 'Tonight we received a witness that Joseph Smith was a prophet of God, and we are ready for baptism.' It was the experience of a lifetime. It was the first experience of that kind I'd had where I knew that the Lord was with me." End of quote. President Benson married his sweetheart September 10, 1926, in the Salt Lake Temple, after they had both served missions. He has said that Sister Benson had more faith in him than he had in himself. After 64 years of marriage, they are an example of love and devotion to us all. Now, each of you young men can know that the Lord is with you and that he loves each one of you. You can follow this great prophet and serve a mission and be married in the temple. You can live a life of service as he has and be a disciple of Jesus.
10: As our young men follow the examples of righteous church leaders like President Benson, they will be better prepared for the mission field. Elder L. Tom Perry of the Quorum of the Twelve Apostles, during the Saturday morning session of the April 1989 conference, commented on the better prepared missionaries of today.
13: "The general membership of the church seems to be in the same position I found myself in as a
14: full-time missionary many years ago. At that time, we were given little training to fulfill our responsibilities. As I arrived in the mission field, I was assigned a companion who was also new in the field. He was anxious to be about the work that he had been assigned and called to perform. He encouraged me almost immediately to go door-to-door tracting with him. I'll never forget our first door approach. As we started towards the house, I turned to him and asked, "What do I do?" His reply astonished me. He said, "I don't know. I've never tried this before." How different is the training of our full-time missionaries we have serving today? We need to be more on a par with them if we are to fulfill our responsibilities as member missionaries.
10: This episode of Stories from General Conference is about preparing for a mission. It's brought to you by The Church of Jesus Christ of Latter-day Saints on the Mormon Channel. One of the best things that missionaries can do to prepare for their labors is to strengthen their personal testimony of the gospel. During the Saturday afternoon session of the October 1990 General Conference, Elder Elvesio Martins of the 70 told a personal experience of the power of testimony in missionary work.
15: Brothers and sisters, it all began when a beautiful night during April of 1972, when Elder Thomas McIntyre and Steve Richards knocked on my door. At that time, I was searching for answers to many questions that confused and troubled my spirit. The principal thought that night contained the answers my wife and I had searched for so anxiously. Our hearts rejoiced upon hearing the message of the restored gospel. But one special thing deeply affected our souls, the power of the testimonials of the two representatives of the Lord. A marvelous feeling that we never before had experienced filled our hearts, certifying the truthfulness of the message. Our first visit to church was an edifying experience because of the spirit there and the love those people showed us. The spirit of the message and the testimonies was confirmatory evidence that we had found the true church. The support of the missionary, the successful fellowshipping effort by the members, and the hour combined the prayers and the fasting gradually changed our worldly habits. With respect and reverence, we attended the meetings and activities, but we postponed baptism because of the fears of the negative reactions from our extended families. The event following showed us our complete lack of wisdom, and of this we repented. The district of Rio de Janeiro met in the Tijuca Chapel for its quarterly conference. A strong spirit filled the hall from the first chord of the organ prelude. The inspired messages from the pulpit prepared our hearts for an unforgettable moment. President George A. Oakes of the Brazil North Mission, who presided the conference, introduced the brother Val Carr, his mission counselor. After quoting select scriptures, President Carr invited the men to stand and sing, "I Need Thee Every Hour." After sharing his testimony of the mission of our Lord Jesus Christ, President Carr declared his complete dependence on Christ for salvation and exaltation. That experience deeply touched my heart and all my being. It was not possible to control my emotion. I could not imagine myself in tears, but the tears were indeed real. In that moment, the Holy Ghost reconfirmed the truthfulness of the things we already knew, the Church of Jesus Christ of Latter-day Saints was the Lord Kingdom in earth, on earth. The road back to the celestial mansion of our eternal Father. A miracle occurred in that moment, and our fears about baptism vanished. On July 2nd, 1972, my wife and I, and the eldest son Marcos, entered the fold through the gates of baptism. Through obedience to the laws of the gospel, fast and service, our Heavenly Father blessed us with the power to overcome fears, challenges, and eventual adversities. From our extended families, only one of my sisters, Yvette, has accepted the restored gospel and been baptized. Nevertheless, the remainder of the family highly respected the church. The same miracle happened in our social and professional circles. Prejudice and misunderstanding eventually subsided, and some of our best friends have accepted baptism.
10: Just as future missionaries prepare themselves for the mission field, the Lord is preparing the mission field for them. President Monson, during his October 1990 Sunday morning conference address, spoke of the Lord's preparations.
11: As the year 1990 moves inexorably toward its close, all members of the Church of Jesus Christ of Latter-day Saints can pause and reflect on the momentous happenings that have occurred in our time, in our day, and in our lives. In the month of May, my wife and I were in the historic city of Berlin. We boarded a taxi and asked that the driver take us to the Berlin Wall. When the driver failed to respond to the direction provided, again the desired destination was given. Still no movement. Then he turned toward us and in halting English explained, "I can't. The wall is kaput, gone." We drove to the Brandenburg Gate. We viewed the restoration. We gazed from West Berlin to East Berlin, now one Berlin, and reflected on the events which have followed the wall's demise. A new mission of the church established in Poland, another in Hungary, yet another in Greece, and a mission reestablished in Czechoslovakia, and now official recognition of our Leningrad branch in the Soviet Union. Who except the Lord himself could have foreseen these historic events? It was he who declared, "The gospel of the kingdom shall be preached in all the world for a witness unto all nations." Surely the purposes of the Lord continue to unfold in a way that our eyes can truly see and our hearts can truly know and feel.
10: For missionaries who are prepared, their missions will be an exciting experience. Elder Ben B. Banks of the 70 shared this truth during the October 1989 priesthood session. He told a funny story of two committed missionaries in the field.
16: "I promise you, young men, that if you will commit and prepare to serve a mission, it will be the most rewarding and exciting experience of your lives. Yes, there will be many and varied experiences. Yes, even humorous experiences like the elder who shared with me how he and his companion got on the bus. And as they sat down in the seat in front of them was a grandfather with a young grandson who was having a temper tantrum. Missionaries being as ingenious as they are, these two elders decided that they would see what they could do to quiet the little boy down and help the grandfather. The boy had a baseball cap on. The elders proceeded to take the cap off his head, and they made a gesture like they threw it out the window, but instead they quickly hit it back down under their seat. Then they told the boy as he felt his head that if he wished hard enough, he could wish it back on his head. The boy looked at his grandpa wondering what was going on. And as he did, the elders quickly put the cap back on his head. The boy immediately felt the cap on his head. He took it off, he looked at it again, and then proceeded to throw it out the window saying, 'Do it again, grandpa.' I think perhaps the elders got off at the next stop."
10: A good starting place to prepare for a mission is having a desire to serve. Elder M. Russell Ballard of the Quorum of the Twelve Apostles spoke of the importance of finding the strength to accept a call to serve. During the April 1985 priesthood session, he told a story of the power of prayer and fasting in creating a desire to serve.
17: I would like to share with you a personal experience. When I served as bishop many years ago, a fine young man in our ward had fallen in love before being called to serve his mission. He made it known that he was going to get married and would not be available for missionary service. I worried how I was going to approach this young man because I felt an urgency as his bishop to see that he served our Father in heaven as a missionary. When I invited Doug into my office, I approached him in a different way than I had ever approached a prospective missionary. I was prompted to say, "Doug, the Lord wants you to serve a mission." Doug said he was not going to serve a mission because he was going to be married. I asked him to get together with his sweetheart and his parents and to fast and to pray. I asked him to come back within a week and tell me what he was going to do about the fact that he had been called to serve the Lord. 1 week later, with a great deal of emotion, Doug said to me, "Bishop, we did what you asked us to do. I cannot ignore a call from the Lord. I desire to serve. How do I proceed?" Doug served his mission. In fact, he served as a counselor to his mission president. Upon returning, he married his sweetheart. She waited for him. That's not always the case. And it may not always be best that they do. But in Doug's case, it worked out. He has since served as a bishop and presently serves as the first counselor in his stake presidency. His mission was one of the most important training periods of his life.
10: Parents can also have a tremendous effect on the preparation of the children who will someday serve. President Hinckley, during the April 1986 priesthood session, told of his own experiences in finding the desire to serve. He found the strength largely because of the love and sacrifice of concerned parents.
18: I spoke with a young man the other evening who was deeply troubled over the question as to whether he should go on a mission. He outlined a program of education which would be tremendously challenging. He spoke of his love for a beautiful girl and of a feeling that he could not leave her. He spoke of financial problems which would entail sacrifice. I told him that I could understand his feelings. I told him his concerns were similar to those of many others, including some I had experienced in my own life. At his age, I was in the university. It was the time of the worst economic depression in the history of the world. Unemployment in this area was about 35%, and most of the unemployed were husbands and fathers, since relatively few women then worked in the labor force. Very few missionaries were going into the field at that time. We send out as many in a week now as then went during the entire year. I received my bachelor's degree and planned on somehow attending graduate school. Then the bishop came with what seemed to me a shocking suggestion. He spoke of a mission. I was called to go to England, which at that time was the most expensive mission in the world. The cost per month was about the equivalent of what would be $500 now. We discovered that my mother, who had passed away, had established a small savings account to be available for this purpose. I had a savings account in a different place, and the bank in which I had mine failed, and there was then no government insurance program to cover its failure as there is now. My father, a man of great faith and love, supplied the necessary means, with all of the family cooperating at sacrifice. As I look back upon it, I see all of it as a miracle. Somehow the money was there every month. The work in that field was not easy. It was difficult and discouraging. But what a wonderful experience it was. In retrospect, I recognize that I was probably a selfish young man when I arrived in Britain. What a blessing it became to set aside my own selfish interests to the greater interests of the work of the Lord. I had the association of tremendous young men and women. They have become treasured friends whom I have known and loved now for more than half a century. The girl I left came to mean more to me while I was away. Next spring, we shall commemorate our 50th wedding anniversary.
10: As President Hinckley counseled, missionaries can't be effective if they are thinking of themselves. One of the best things that a prospective missionary can do is consider the worth of all souls in God's eyes. President Monson, during the October 1989 priesthood session, spoke of this important aspect of missionary work.
9: And now, if your joy will be great with one soul,

0: Park West Stake. This scripture became the theme for the visitor from the General Welfare Committee, my former stake president, Paul C. Child. In his accustomed style, Brother Child left the stand and began to walk down the aisle among the assembled priesthood brethren. He quoted the verse, "Remember the worth of souls is great in the sight of God." He paused, then he asked the question, "Who among you can tell me the worth of a human soul?" Every man in attendance began to think of an answer in the event Brother Child called on him. I had grown up under his leadership. I knew he would never call on a high counselor or a member of a bishopric. Rather, he would select one who would least expect to be called. Sure enough, he called from a list he carried the name of an elders' quorum president. Thunderstruck, the brother stammered as he asked, "Brother Child, would you please repeat the question? Repeat the question." He had been dozing. The question was repeated, followed by an even longer pause. I looked at him and wondered, "What are you going to say?" "Lord, help him. Help him." Suddenly the response came forth. "The worth of a human soul is its capacity to become as God." Brother Child closed his scripture, walked back to the pulpit, and while passing me, whispered, "A profound reply. A profound reply." With this perspective firmly in our minds, we are prepared to serve in the great mission of bringing souls unto Him.
1: There is perhaps no greater call than that of full-time missionary. Missionaries sacrifice of themselves in the service of God and their fellow man. During his mortal life, the Savior said, "Thou shalt love the Lord thy God with all thy heart, and with all thy soul, and with all thy mind. This is the first and great commandment. And the second is like unto it, thou shalt love thy neighbor as thyself." Matthew chapter 22, verses 37 through 39. No one has a better opportunity to fulfill these two great commandments than full-time missionaries. Men and women planning on serving a mission need to devote themselves to righteous preparation, and the Lord will make of them powerful tools in His latter-day work.
2: 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With a simple mouse click, you can access so much good material that actually lifts and strengthens the Latter-day Saints channel.
3: Do you remember who your first concert was? And you're going to have to share it. You know, listen, mine is just as bad,
4: I
3: promise.
4: Here we go, bring it. Cheetah Girls.
3: Okay.
4: Oh, man. And I'm loving life that the cheetah print is coming back. So this is like my childhood. Yeah, Cheetah Girls was my favorite concert. My first concert. Oh, geez.
3: Welcome to Saints Channel Studios. Every episode, we visit with an artist or artists about what makes them tick. We'll talk mantras, memories, and melodies, as well as spirituality and songwriting. And this episode is a great one. We visit with Emily B. We talk faith and family, lyrics and loss, and about her mantra, "Let go and let God," in this episode of Saints Channel Studios. To be able to get to know your journey, Emily B., how you got to be here in the Saints Channel studio.
4: Yes.
3: Let's start at the very beginning. Always a very good place to start.
4: Always good.
3: Maybe your musical journey. When did you know that you had a voice that needed to be shared?
4: Yeah, so I grew up in a pretty big musical family.
3: What does that mean?
4: My mom was pretty musical and was the requirement to play piano. So we always had to be involved in some type of musical lesson. But we also were a big soccer family. So soccer was an option, music wasn't. So it was kind of, that's how my childhood was.
3: Could you ever combine the two, be singing on the soccer field or kicking a ball while playing the piano?
4: Yeah, I could. That would be cool. That would be awesome.
3: How big is your family?
4: I have three other siblings and then my parents. So
3: any of them pursue music?
4: So my little brother does. We all play piano and guitar.

0: But my little brother and I are more the ones that kept going, and he'll perform with me a lot when I do shows, and he's awesome. So.
1: So a lot of parents, I think, have that expectation of their kids, right? It's important for you to be musical because it was important for us.
0: Right.
1: But not every kid listens to what their parents, I know, shocker.
0: Guilty.
1: How did you or why did you listen to your parents' voice?
0: I don't know. I just feel like music just kind of meant something to me in a way that maybe some other kids don't feel it, and helped me get through some hard challenges and cope through some hard things. So,
1: Tell me about one of those times that music helped you.
0: yeah. So soccer was, like I said, something I did a lot growing up. When I was a freshman in high school, I ended up tearing my ACL right before high school tryouts, which was the worst. And so that, with that injury, it's a 9-month recovery process and surgery. And so I remember when that happened, I was just super bummed and just, trying to go through all this therapy, healing and getting through that. And that was actually kind of when I turned to music a lot and would just try to write songs that expressed what I was feeling. And I realized, this is something that I love to do, but soccer was still kind of that priority. And then basically got back to playing soccer, and 2 months later I tore it again,
1: Oh
0: the
1: my
0: same
1: gosh.
0: exact ACL. And so I was like, what in the heck is going on? So I was like, clearly God's trying to tell me something, and that's not my path. And so I just kind of gave up soccer and just put all of my efforts into music. And it's just really been such a blessing in disguise for sure.
1: You think about healing, and sometimes we think just strictly of the physical healing, right? You tear that ACL, you have to do the physical therapy and be able to reconstruct it. And then in your situation, you tear that thing again. Talk a little bit more about maybe the emotional or the spiritual healing from having your sights set on something only to have your body fail it.
0: I mean, that was a tough one. I feel like I remember, asking God in prayer all the time, just like, why is this happening? And, what are you trying to show me? And what's my purpose here? And I wouldn't say I ever got the clearest answer, but I think it was just that leap of faith and just knowing that I was blessed with a talent that I can share goodness and my testimony and lots of different things. And so it just felt right and something that felt like I needed to be doing, and it's turned to show lots of different ways that I chose the right thing.
1: So you have that time, 9 months, that's forever, especially for a high school kid. And you decide to flex into writing music?
0: Yeah, writing music. It was kind of still, I would say, a little more of a hobby than a career path at that time, but it was fun.
1: What made the transition?
0: Once I released my first album when I was in high school, I, went to the Valor and was trying to do more of the open mics to get on the gigs there. And, once I released original music that I could perform and promote more of my own music, that's kind of when I think it turned more of to that career path, I guess.
1: So that's a big undertaking. I mean, you talk about it like, oh, and then my first album, but you're still in high school. I mean, where did you even learn to do something like that?
0: Trial and error. I feel like, honestly, I didn't know what the heck I was doing, but I just Googled a lot, and just I had a good friend in high school who was kind of doing the same thing, and she kind of took me under her wing and helped me know kind of how to get into the little gigs. And I honestly don't remember. It's been a hot second since I released that, so I don't really remember, honestly, how I knew what to do. But
1: Do you remember what the first song that you ever wrote was? Even whatever it might be, do you remember what
0: yes,
1: it
0: I
1: is?
0: do. And it was a song I wrote. I'm a twin. My twin sister passed away when she was 2 days old, and so kind of again, kind of the reason I love music is I was having a really bad day, and I just went to the piano, not the piano, the guitar, and I just was really, it's not great, but I just kind of wrote out my feelings and missing her and just not understanding why she couldn't be here with me. And so that was my very first song I ever wrote, and yeah, it's been kind of special.
1: So being able to deal with the death of anyone, certainly, but of a twin, right? So much in common that you share, although not very old when she passed. How have you been able to grow from that and learn from that throughout your life?
0: So I've just recognized a lot, even from a young age. My mom would tell me these stories of how I was crying in the crib because my sister couldn't be there with me. And I think from a young age, I recognized that she was a part of me and that was missing. And just kind of growing up, also just really thankful, I guess, that I have the knowledge that I'll see her again and that we'll be a family forever has been really, really great. And I think things that maybe would maybe tempt me or make me struggle don't really have that effect on me because I know where I want to be and I know that I want to be with her and to see her again and to live with her. So.
1: As we look at opportunities to be inspired, certainly the music that you produce is amazingly inspiring. People can hear not only words of encouragement, but a hope that kind of rings out through your lyrics. Yeah. So let's talk a little bit about this song that you're going to play for us.
0: So this song is called Forever With You. It was inspired about my great-grandparents, actually. So when I was about 16 years old, my grandparents lived in Idaho. So we were visiting with my great-grandma. My great-grandpa had passed away at this time. And so we were just visiting with her, and we asked her if she'd just tell us the story of how they met. And we were filming this, so we actually have the footage of her saying this.
1: Oh,
0: and
1: wow.
0: So I have a little snippet of it for people to watch on my Instagram if they want. But she just sat there and was just telling us how they met at a church dance, and he asked her to dance with him. And I guess that dance, there was kind of a little competition that night, so they ended up getting tickets to the next dance, and so dancing just kind of became their little thing. And at the very end of this little interview we did with her, she just said all it took was a dance to know that I liked him and I wanted to dance with him the rest of my life. And I just remember being super touched by that. I mean, a fresh little songwriter and of course a girl, we're just moved by all the cute love things. I just remember I wanted to write a song about their love story someday and to honor them. And my grandma, her name was Lila. She had red hair, the same exact color as mine. And I just have this connection with her that I can't even explain. But I wrote this song in her perspective. And I remember after I finished writing this song, I just sobbed. Just because I felt their presence there almost as just like this validating thing that it was good and that they approved it. And it was just such a sweet experience. So this is definitely one of my favorite songs, as cheesy as that sounds. But
1: no, not cheesy at all.
0: Just has a really special place in my heart.

0: Did your great-grandmother ever get to hear that song?
1: No. I think she passed away when I was probably 17, and I was 21 probably when I wrote that.
0: So as you sing those songs, that song about your great-grandparents, singing it up to heaven and hope that they hear.
1: Oh, yeah. There's been several times performing that song that I just break down. And it's just a weird thing. Like, I just feel them very present, and it just makes me super emotional. And there's some days I rock it, like, finally I got through it. But other times it's really hard just because it's very personal.
0: You think of your great-grandparents' relationship, and you yourself are married. What lessons do you take from all those generations before and bring into your relationship?
1: I know. Honestly, I actually played that song for my husband at our wedding dinner.
0: Oh, wow.
1: I was like, I haven't finished yours yet, but this one's pretty good, so this one will be good. But, I mean, yeah, their love and that example, I feel like, is from a young age when I witnessed my grandma talking about that story, just helped me recognize, you know, what I wanted when I was finding a future husband and kind of the marriage that I wanted to have. And so I feel like they've established a really good example for their future generations, and just that love, and I don't know, it's amazing.
0: Yeah.
1: It's perfect. I love them so much.
0: You can hear it. You can hear it as you sing, and I love being able to hear that connection that you have with it.
1: Mm-hmm.
0: It's the lyrics and the song and just the emotion that comes from it.
1: Yeah, thank you.
0: So much of yourself goes into songwriting.
1: Mm-hmm.
0: Does it ever make you nervous?
1: In like a vulnerable way?
0: Yeah.
1: Actually, no. I there's a lot of songwriters who are scared to be vulnerable in their writing, and I totally get that, because a lot of times it's a very vulnerable personal place to write from, and some people are nervous to say whatever it is. But for me, I found, especially listening as a listener for other songs, I found that when writers are really vulnerable, I actually connect to the song a lot better. And knowing that too, if I'm vulnerable in a way, sometimes people, when they listen to it, they apply it to their lives very differently. So maybe what I wrote the song about will mean something completely different to them when they listen to it. So I actually don't get nervous, because I love to say things how it is, and just because I feel like they're stronger and better that way.
0: Why do you think there's such a need for like hopeful and inspirational music?
1: The world we live in. Jeez, it's such a hard world we live in. And I think that a lot of people turn to music for that healing and that whatever they need, I guess. I can count so many times when I've been having a bad day and I just want to listen to like some crazy song just to like get it out. Or if I want to listen to just a really hopeful song to give me that hope and that peace. So I feel like there's that need 100% for the hopeful songs.
0: Why do you feel that need?
1: I feel like it kind of just hits home a little bit differently when you write that, because I think we all go through really hard struggles, and as a songwriter, that's one of my coping mechanisms and healing. And so I feel like I need that a lot too, just to remind myself that things are going to be okay. A lot of times when I've written songs for different things or just to kind of go with it, it helps me sometimes, maybe more than it was planning to help someone else, which I think is interesting.
0: So. Being able to play music in front of a live audience is a different experience than being able to record in a studio.
1: Yeah.
0: You're able to see if it's connecting with people.
1: Right.
0: How do you feel like you know that it's what you're hoping is landing with the people that are watching?
1: Yeah. A lot of times, especially like with that grandparent song I just played, a lot of people shed lots of tears, I think, because everyone can relate to that with losing somebody in some way or that love. Tears. I can tell that people are connecting to it. And also just people are very kind, and they'll come up to me and, you know, or message me and tell me the impact that a song has had on them, which I'm always grateful for. But that's been an interesting experience performing live, to see the facial, I guess, expressions on people's faces when they listen to songs.
0: And certainly during the recent pandemic, you're not able to perform.
1: Right.
0: You're not able to do any of those in-person things.
1: Yes.
0: What was that experience like for you as an artist?
1: It's been different. I mean, for me, I have actually been focused on recording right now, so I wasn't doing actually a lot of performing anyway. But I think it's been weird, because my life is very revolved around music, just not to have that music all the time.
0: Mm-hmm.
1: A month or so ago, when COVID was mellowing out a little bit, I actually got together with a couple artists in a room for a different project we were working on. And it was just so fun. Like, we were like, we just needed this today. Like, we just miss music and just being in a room with artists and just music. So it's been sad just to not have that music.
0: Have you ever thought of quitting?
1: Yes and no. I feel like if any time I have, it's been very brief, but I love it and it's something that brings me joy. And ultimately, I know that I've been blessed with the talents to give and to bless other people's lives. And I feel like that that's honestly helped me keep going a lot, just knowing that what I have, I gotta share it and I gotta use it, or else it's gonna be gone.
0: It's fun to look at someone's life as we're sort of doing here, talking about where you started and where you are now. It's often coined the phrase that it's a journey, right? That we started one place, we find ourselves in another, but then there's still so much journey ahead of us. Being able to really truly find like the joy or happiness within it isn't as easy for some. How do you do it?
1: Ooh, lots of prayer. Honestly, I feel like joy is one of those things that it's hard because we know that it is a choice. We have to sometimes choose it. And I know with mental health, I've had a lot of struggles there too with anxiety. And a lot of times I want to feel that joy and I literally try to tell my brain to be happy and that it's going to be fine. But sometimes with mental health, it's hard. Like you can't just flip a switch and be fine. But I do have found though that no matter what struggles we go through, whether it's big, whether it's small, that there still always is joy to be found, whether it's really hard or not, there still is joy in life. And I think that if we choose to find it, we will.
0: Finding the courage to be able to push through trials is one of the things that to me is the most inspirational. Tell me about a trial that you went through.
1: Oof, my life, man. I feel like I'm a very accident-prone, illness-prone person. Oh man. I mean, like I mentioned with my sister, that's been just a long ongoing trial.
0: Do you still think about it pretty regularly?
1: My sister. Yeah. I feel like it's just like over time, it's really interesting. I do not like my birthday. Like it's been really interesting the past probably 3 or 4 years. I'm super emotional on my birthday just because she's my twin and we would share that together. And it's almost just that reminder that she's not here. So that's been interesting. The older I get, I just really am a mess on my birthday, which most people, like, that's not the
0: Like,
1: case,
0: that's the day to
1: right?
0: celebrate, but
1: So I don't know. I mean, I'll get over it and it'll be fine. But I don't know, like another trial. Actually, more recently, this is very personal and I haven't shared this with a lot of people, but I had a miscarriage in March, right before this whole pandemic started,
0: Oh
1: which
0: my gosh.
1: obviously brought another factor into everything. I mean, that was really hard because I have some other things that kind of prevent me from getting pregnant pretty easily. And so it was kind of like a miracle and exciting that we got pregnant. And obviously, when that got taken away, it was just kind of like really hard to understand, why did that happen and what was the purpose and what was the plan for that. And so it's been really, really hard for me. And a lot of trials, what I've been learning is really just to let go and let God. That's kind of been my motto just through a lot of trials, is that we can't control a lot of things that happen to us. We can't control all of our fears and things we worry about. And we just have to let God just take care of the rest and know that He knows better and the plan that He has is much greater.
0: But we want to. Boy, do we want to.
1: Right. I'm a very perfectionist control personality, which is, I think, why it's been a struggle in a lot of trials in my life, just to like freak out and just be like, what the heck is going on? So.
0: I think that's a message that would resonate with a lot of people. How are you able to find that? We want to be in control so much. We're constantly dealt things that we don't know our way through or why that would even happen. What can we learn from you about that?
1: Oh, I feel like I'm still trying to learn. I think it's really just having that faith and understanding that what the plan that we have for ourselves isn't probably what the plan is ultimately going to be, and just to have that faith that whatever happens, whether it doesn't happen in your favor or something not awesome happens, just to have that faith and just hope and knowing that it will be made right someday, no matter what we have to face.
0: You talked earlier about collaborating, being able to work with other musicians. What is it about that that's so exciting?
1: I think it's just inspiring. To me, I feel very motivated to write and to perform when I'm in a room with a bunch of really talented musicians. When I go to concerts a lot and watch some of my favorite artists perform, it just motivates me and inspires me to write better songs and just to continue going. And I think that's actually a key factor in the times that I felt like I want to just quit because I'm not good enough or that I'm not writing the best songs, is just seeing people inspiring me again and just lighting that fire to just keep going.
0: Do you remember who your first concert was?
1: Oh,
0: And you're going to have to share it. You know, listen, mine is just as bad. Ooh, okay. I promise.
1: Here we go. Bring it. Cheetah Girls.
0: Okay.
1: Oh, man. And I'm loving life that the cheetah print is coming back. So this is like my childhood. Yeah. Cheetah Girls was my favorite concert. My first concert. Oh, geez. What
0: did
1: was
0: you get, did you get? I'll tell you in just a second. Okay. Did you mom drop you off? Did you go with girlfriends or how did that work?
1: I think I was probably like older than I should even be to like the Cheetah Girls. But I don't know. I was probably like 12 or 13. Mm-hmm. And my mom and my sister came with me. One of my neighbors kind of had an in with the Cheetah Girls because she was a voice coach. And so she got like a poster that was signed by them. And so I was just loving life.
0: But I hope you still have that somewhere, like in your bedroom or something.
1: It's not in, it's actually hanging in my married house in my wall.
0: I love it. No. All right. I'll tell you. I'll tell you mine. Imagine me and a couple of my brothers were packed in the station wagon with dad.
1: Backstreet Boys.
0: We went downtown and we saw on his Time, Love, and Tenderness tour, Michael Bolton.
1: I am embarrassed to admit, I don't even know who that is.
0: Oh my goodness. Well,
1: I'm sorry. No, I couldn't act that was funny if I didn't
0: know who
1: he was.
0: Do you remember the Honda commercials around Christmas where there's one guy singing, he's got gray hair, he's singing about a Honda? That is the best I can give you.
1: Okay.
0: It is to set the stage, if you don't know Michael Bolton, Michael Bolton would be like, imagine what your mom would maybe listen to when your dad was away on a work thing and she's like, oh, I really love him. I'm missing him so much. Yeah. And then place that in the 80s. Kay. That's what Michael Bolton sounds like. Yeah.
1: I'm loving it.
0: Time, love, and tenderness. We were honestly the youngest ones there by at least 30 years. But we were going to a rock concert with dad and he had gotten free tickets. I think he went off the radio and we're like, we are the coolest people ever. It's no Cheetah Girls.
1: Hey. Fine.
0: What about now? Who's your inspiration now musically?
1: Ooh, I feel like that changes daily. Is my songwriting Ben Rector? He's like my favorite artist. He's just a really amazing songwriter.
0: What is it about his songwriting?
1: I don't know. Just the way he can tell these stories, and like you just are there. Like you're just in that, in whatever the story is, you're just placed there. He's really good with that imagery and just painting that picture for his listeners. Mm-hmm. But he's also very honest and real, and his music is very uplifting too. I think with the radio these days, you have the fun beats, but I'm missing that lyrical goodness. And so I love his songs for the realness and just the honesty and just how uplifting and good I feel when I listen to him. Hmm. And they're very like life oriented too, I feel like. So amazing.
0: So interesting. You talked earlier about the lyrics and how sometimes they can apply. You're probably doing the same thing with his music as people would do with yours.
1: Right. Yeah, exactly. There's so many people that listen to more of the beat and the rhythm of the song, and that's what they're naturally drawn to. Mm-hmm. But I definitely am more of that lyric side. I'm a sucker for good lyrics.
0: Do you know one of the lyrics of a Ben Rector song off the top
1: of
0: the top of your heads, and then and then how it would apply or how you've kind of been inspired by it?
1: One of my all-time favorite songs of his is The Men That Drive Me Places, and it's him talking about the taxi drivers that drive him to the airports and stuff and that he makes small talk with. And basically, just he's half the man of the men that drive him places. So just like bringing a lot of honor to these men that drive him to places where he's this hotshot guy that's this musician that's performing for all these big crowds, but all these people who don't have like the coolest career are just these amazing people who work really hard.
0: What's your songwriting process like? Is it lyrics first, melody first?
1: I'd say it's the music side of it, so the guitar, the piano, whatever, and then I'll like hum a melody on top of it, and then based on that, you know, the syllables and all of that, I'll write the lyrics to it. You kind of have to obviously have that foundation with the music to know what type of song it's going to be. You're not going to write like a way depressing sounding song and really happy lyrics. I mean, that could be cool. That could be interesting, but that's typically what I do. A lot of people are different where they'll write almost like the poem lyrical side first, and then they'll match the music with it. But for me personally, I'm like an emotional songwriter where I have to feel it out first. And it's interesting. A lot of times I'll just be like mumbling these words and then it will like just all of a sudden spark this weird idea. And then you write the song. It's a really interesting process.
0: Tell me about how you get those melodies. Cause I've always thought, man, if I hear something, I'm always worried it's already a song and I'll be like, oh no, it's the Beatles that I just wrote a song for.
1: Exactly.
0: Like how do you know that it's yours streaming you?
1: Melodies are really hard to explain. I honestly just play something and just hum something on top of it that's within the same key melody. And that's my favorite part of writing, actually. A lot of people have a hard time with the melodies, but that's like my jam. I love melodies.
0: Do you find yourself like locking yourself away in a studio for a time, or like today I'm going to write from this time to this time, and that's how it works, or what?
1: In a perfect world, that's exactly what I would do. I'm actually really terrible at setting time to actually sit down and write. A lot of times too, because I get frustrated when it doesn't come fast, and then like, okay, I'm done.
0: Yeah.
1: We're done, you know,
0: yeah.
1: Which is not what you're supposed to do. You're
0: no.
1: supposed to keep going. So I don't know. For me, I tend to write the best music really early in the morning or really late, just kind of when the world's quiet and you can actually think and not have to stress about things. I actually don't like to write when my husband is like there, which is interesting. He's like, why? I'm like, I just feel like I'm not in my zone, you know? So
0: people often talk about the early morning hours and the late hours as sort of those precious moments.
1: Yeah.
0: What does it mean to you?
1: I don't know. I think, like I said, the world's just quiet. I think when you're going through the day, there's just so much on your mind and, you know, you're looking at something which triggers all of these thought processes. And so like with my students, a lot of times with songwriting, we do a thing, it's called the morning pages, where you'll write in the, right when you wake up, you'll just start writing down all of these thoughts that you're having or these words, because when you first wake up, you haven't lived your day, you haven't gone through anything. And so the freshest and maybe the most creative ideas are in your head at that moment. And so when you're actually ready to write a song, you can go to that little list of some fresh ideas. But I think it's just that the world's quiet and you don't have to have all this noise.
0: I love that.
1: Distracting you.
0: You also mentioned that you teach students. So to those that are looking to have either music as a passion, as a hobby, or want to make a career out of it, what would you tell those folks?
1: All of the above, those questions?
0: Sorry, I'm going to take all of the questions.
1: I think don't be afraid to, like, for people who start an instrument and they hate it. I think a lot of times people just have that one bad experience with an instrument and then they just give up because, like, oh, music's not for me. But for me, like, I started with piano lessons and I took more of the classical training side of things, which was not my thing. I think that's why I fought my mom a lot, is just because I didn't love it and it just wasn't what I liked. But then once I started guitar, that was kind of more fun, I guess, and what I liked. And then when I did piano lessons later, it was more of a courting songwriting route. So I would say, you know, don't have one negative experience, maybe even with a teacher, like try a different teacher, and just allow yourself to grow and to experience all types of things in music, because, you know, just because one thing doesn't work doesn't mean something else will.
0: Being able to chat with you about your life, we've sort of take a snapshot from the beginning of your music to where we are today. Mm-hmm. Oftentimes we sort of miss that there is more from beyond today, and a lot of stuff in between that we haven't talked about.
1: Yeah.
0: People, musicians especially, will talk about that being a journey.
1: Mm-hmm.
0: Let's talk, let's dive a little bit more into that for you within your journey, ups, downs. How have you been able to find that joy?
1: I think it's just that leap of faith almost, and just, you know, not quite knowing, but just having that faith that whatever that plan is for you, that it's going to be made right in the end and that it's all going to be okay.
0: You ever lose sight of it?
1: Absolutely.
0: Yeah. Hard.
1: Way easier said than done. I feel like I can be really strong and awesome when someone else is going through something and I'm giving the advice. But when it's like me facing it, it's really hard sometimes to point out what that truth is that I believe, because it's hard and it's really not an easy thing to go through. But
0: how have you been able to find it? You obviously have. You're able to share it through things that you write and the music that you play. How have you found the joy?
1: Found the joy. I think just knowing like the eternal perspective of life and like the reasons that we're here. We weren't sent here just to have awesome days and that it's just going to be this awesome ride.
0: Although that would be pretty cool, right?
1: That would be awesome. Yeah. So I think just kind of keeping that eternal perspective and just understanding that we are not going to come to here and just have easy days. We're going to have to go through those hard days. And those are ultimately the days when you're uncomfortable and it doesn't feel good, that you actually grow and you are stronger and you kind of see your purpose a little bit better. So I wrote this song a couple of years ago and it was for a camp, and so they had a theme. So I kind of had to follow their theme a little bit. So that's where the idea came from.
0: Okay.
1: So their theme was joy in the journey. And I just remember at that time in my life, I was struggling finding that joy. And so it was an interesting thing to try and write a song that I was struggling with. So real fun learning moment. But I just, when I wrote it, I wanted to be very honest and real that life is not struggle for 5 seconds and then everything's great, because a lot of times we struggle for a minute before we you know, see that joy, or maybe it's just a glimpse of joy, or maybe the struggle's not taken away, but we just learn to live and to accept how it is and just try to find that joy. And so I wanted to be very real about that. And it was just one of those songs that took me a second to kind of write, because I wanted it to be a specific way, but God was like, nope, this is not what they need to hear. This is not what you need to hear. This is what it needs to be. And the moment that I let it do that is when it came, and it turned out to be way more than I ever imagined. And honestly, yes, it was written for this camp, but it actually helped me in return in a lot of ways that I needed.
0: Can we hear it?
1: Yes, we're going to switch guitars.
0: All right.
1: Thank you. And this song was originally written on the piano, but we're going to give you a guitar rendition today.
0: I love it.
1: Never before.

0: Wow.
1: Thank you.
2: On the guitar, not on the piano. That was amazing.
1: Thank you.
2: Having God as a songwriting companion, that makes some pretty amazing work.
1: Exactly.
2: Touching, just to be able to hear it, and almost as if, as you sing, you can almost hear whether it's the overtones or something musically where it's almost a duet with you and God. I love
1: really
2: that.
1: Special. Yeah.
2: And what do you have coming up?
1: My album that I'll release in the fall is a home-themed album. So it's...
2: What do you mean home-themed?
1: So it's all about my family and my home. So my grandparents' song that I played today will be on that. A song I wrote for my mom, my dad, my husband. I'm writing a new one about my sister that passed away. And then I wrote one actually when I was pregnant that was going to be like a little lullaby child song.
2: Oh, wow.
1: So that will be included on it as well.
2: Wow. Very cool.
1: I'm really excited about that one. It's going to be really special. Yeah. Emotional, for sure.
2: Thank you for being here.
1: Thank you so much. It's so great to see you.
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5: Welcome to Teaching No Greater Call, brought to you by The Church of Jesus Christ of Latter-day Saints. I'm your host, Brother Russell T. Osgathorpe, Sunday School General President, with Elder David A. Bednar of the Quorum of the 12 Apostles. Today, we'll be discussing the importance of learning and teaching the gospel of Jesus Christ. Elder Bednar, it's great to be with you today to talk about Teaching No Greater Call. This manual's been used for years all over the church, and it's a powerful tool to help teachers and learners. But what we're trying to do in this series is just kind of bring it to life. I was thinking about one section in Teaching No Greater Call that talks about diligent learning. Why do you think this diligent word is used? Why are we supposed to be not just learners, but diligent learners?
6: The scriptures say that we are to treasure up continually the words of eternal life. That, to me, is the reason for diligence. The role of the teacher is to have gospel truth embedded in his or her soul. Mm-hmm. We also read in the Book of Mormon that the power of the Word was in magnificent missionaries. Well, that requires diligence and effort to get it in, not just superficial, not just surface level knowledge, but to have the power of the Word in us. So to treasure up, to have the power of the Word in us requires real work.
5: And that means we've got to want to do the work, right?
6: Yeah.
5: The learner has to want to do this. And so I keep asking myself, how can I personally want more to learn in a diligent way that's going to have that word inside of me as much as it needs to be so that when I teach, I can teach with power and authority?
6: Well, I think we associate negative things with the word work. Yeah. This is a joyful work. The Holy Ghost fuels curiosity, and the Holy Ghost fuels inquiry. So if we are striving to live such that we always have His Spirit to be with us, then I think the natural byproduct of that is an intense curiosity and desire to learn. And that work is exhilarating, it's edifying. As you're studying the Scriptures and you find patterns or connections and you begin to see things that have always been there, but you've never seen before. I don't know of too many things more engaging, more exciting than that.
5: It seems to me what you're talking about is learning by the Spirit, not just teaching by the Spirit. We talk about teaching by the Spirit a lot.
6: We don't talk so much about learning by the Spirit or learning to have the Spirit with us always so that we can develop this curiosity that the Holy Ghost will bring to us so that we can get what we need to get for our own lives.
0: In my view, the challenge of teaching is doing all that you can to prepare and then letting go. Mm-hmm. If we have treasured up, if the power of the Word is in us, then it will be given you in the very moment that portion that is needful for a particular individual in a class or for a class. So the preparation is intense, and it requires great faith to move away from a scripted lesson plan. You have to have the lesson plan. You have to have a sense of where you're going. But if the Holy Ghost nudges you in the midst of that lesson to give it up, because there's an individual who will respond to a question or a particular comment, then you have to have the faith to let it go and be directed by the Spirit.
6: Right. You've talked about jumping out of the boat. Is that what you call it?
0: Yes.
6: Tell us a little bit more about what you mean by that, because you're really saying take a risk, right? Exercise faith.
0: Yeah, exercise faith, but I don't think there's a risk.
6: Ah, okay.
0: If you consider the definition by the prophet Joseph Smith, that faith is the principle of action and of power in all intelligent beings. Now, that sequence is noteworthy. You act and the power follows. I think many of us pray for the power so we can act, and we wonder why those prayers don't seem to be answered. The children of Israel are carrying the Ark of the Covenant. They are to cross the River Jordan, and the water does not part until their feet are wet. You act, and the power follows. The admonition to the missionaries is, open your mouth, and it will be filled. Not, I'll fill your mouth so you can open it up. Well, the jumping out of the boat refers to Peter. I don't think Peter knew, sitting in the boat, that he could walk on the water. The Savior beckons him. He goes to the Savior. And it's only when he focuses on himself and his circumstances that he begins to waver. So I routinely say to teachers, to leaders in the church, we have to jump out of the boat, doing what is right, following correct principles, exercising faith in Christ. We act with the absolute assurance that the power will follow. That's why I say I don't think it's a risk. It can be a little unnerving because we want to be in control. But he always delivers what we need.
6: Maybe in one sense, it's more risky not to jump out of the boat. Maybe it's more risky to just stay where we think it's safe, because then we really can't accomplish what we need to accomplish. Right?
0: Well, in the 50th section of the Doctrine and Covenants, it says, if we don't do it the Lord's way, then it is some other way. I don't think that's risky. I think that's dangerous.
6: That's dangerous.
0: Yeah, I don't want to be relying on the arm of the flesh.
6: This is the leading to destruction in the Book of Mormon. This acting, I want to talk a little bit more about this, because you've mentioned this in several talks. In fact, I've used this in training sometimes when I'm out there among the members of the church, and we are talking about acting and not being acted upon. So you draw upon 2 Nephi. Mm-hmm. But you're really the first one, I think, at least that I've heard, use this phrase, this verse, to talk about learning and teaching. So right now you're talking about the learner, the teacher also, I guess, acting.
0: That's right.
6: And not being acted upon. But in a class, you're kind of inferring that this learner needs to do things, needs to act, needs to be engaged, not just sitting there waiting to be told. Is that accurate?
0: I think we often view the teacher as the disseminator of information.
6: Right.
0: And so they have prepared, they've studied, they have all this stuff, and so now what they're going to do is share it and disseminate it. To a degree, that's true. But what that does is make the members of the class objects that are primarily being acted upon, mm-hmm. not agents who are acting. And with moral agency, when we act as agents, it invites in a powerful way individual teaching by the power of the Holy Ghost. So I'm not suggesting that there is no role for a teacher presenting information. Of course, that's important. But I believe the highest manifestation of teaching is inviting learners to act in accordance with the truth that they are learning. This is not self-discovery. This is not some kind of pedagogy from the secular world.
6: Right.
0: This is the Lord's pattern.
6: Right.
0: And he uses it all the time.
6: in the Garden of Eden, Adam, what are you doing? Well, he knows what Adam is doing.
5: Where art thou?
6: But he asks Adam the question so that Adam is an agent who acts. When Nephi wants to see and learn what his father had seen and learned, the Holy Ghost asks a series of questions to Nephi. Not because the Holy Ghost doesn't know the answer, but because the Holy Ghost is inviting Nephi to act, to look. And as Nephi acts, he's taught in a powerful way. So there's both giving information, but more importantly, inviting the learners to act upon what they're receiving.
5: Even when the Lord invited Nephi to build the ship, he was asking him to act. And Nephi was, in a sense, saying, I've never built a ship. I'm not sure how to go about this. And the Lord said, oh, we'll tutor you. You know, you'll know what you need to know, but start acting. So you're really putting this emphasis on the importance of getting out there and trying and exerting yourself, living the principle rather than just listening to it or talking about it.
6: Exactly.
5: Yeah. This is actually different than the way we teach usually in the church. You know, oftentimes we can go into a class and the teacher might take almost the entire time without students, learners doing much or even being invited to do much.
6: I want to be very clear in saying we're not just making this discussion groups. We're not employing the kinds of methodologies that are used in education in all parts of the world. That's not what this is about. It is about moral agency. It's about acting and not being acted upon. Because when we act, the plan of happiness is so that we can learn from our own experience. And so to the degree that we are both providing gospel truth and then inviting people to act upon it, then that's the complete range of teaching, not just standing and talking. This is tied to a verse in the Book of Mormon where it says that the power of the Holy Ghost carries the power of a message unto the heart. It's significant to me that it doesn't say into the heart. It's unto the heart. With missionaries all the time, the missionaries think, if I just bear a more fervent testimony, if I'm just better prepared, if I just do this, if I just do that, then I can force that testimony into a person's heart. And the answer is, no, you can't. All you can do is bring it right here. The question then is, well, what happens to get it inside?
5: Yes.
6: And the person has to act in faith according to truth, and that's how it goes from unto to into. So a teacher standing and talking can deliver a lot of stuff right here, but it's not until we invite the learner to act that the learner begins to invite it inside. So I've said in other occasions that the best lessons in life are not taught, they're caught. And you catch them when you're inviting them into your heart.
5: So, and in a sense, what kind of action does the learner take? I mean, it could be all kinds of different actions, right? To get to catch that and to get it inside the heart.
6: Well, when we use the word act, we think, well, they have to be standing up and motioning or doing something. It doesn't have to be that kind of an action. A teacher can simply pose a question and not rush in to give the answer. I heard Elder Perry on one occasion describe the number of ancestors that came from the first Perry who was baptized in 1832. Now, if you just simply pose the question, how many folks from 1832 to 2002 or 2012 or whatever, how many members of the church do you think came from that one Perry baptism in 1832? Now, you could do this as a part of a talk in a state conference. You're not going to have people raise their hands and give answers, but you can invite them to act. You could invite them to have a number in their mind. And then when you say that between 1832 and 1992, there were more than 10,000 members of the church from that one Perry baptism, you kind of go, whoa, I was thinking 500 or 5 million, whatever. But you're working, you're acting, and the Holy Ghost then has a vehicle. It has a channel to be able to get into your heart and teach you things you wouldn't get any other way.
5: So you're saying don't be afraid as a teacher to give a little pause, a little silence for a moment for people to think and to actually invite the Holy Ghost in.
6: I'm going to be more blunt than you perhaps want me to be.
5: No, it'll be blunt, yeah.
6: Sometimes teachers just abhor silence.
5: Right.
6: So they ask a question that is not well framed, not well expressed. The people don't know what's being asked. Mm-hmm. And everybody just sits there. The teacher assumes, well, these people won't participate. Well, part of the problem is they don't know what the question is.
5: Right.
6: And because the teacher is panicked by the silence, they restate the question again. And people think this is a different question. And this 3, 4, 5 times, and the people are bewildered. The scriptures say, be still and know that I am God. Mm-hmm. The Holy Ghost is the teacher, not the person at the front of the classroom. And if we believe that, then we ought to be still and let the Holy Ghost do his job. When you pose a question, giving people a minute to comprehend the question and think and even ponder and pray is a pretty good thing so the Holy Ghost can do the work.
5: And maybe even find a verse if they want to find a verse. Rather than you giving them the verse and asking them to read it, give them a little time to think about their own gospel knowledge and bring that to the,
6: exactly,
5: to the fore.
6: Yeah. A simple question like, what comes to your mind when we consider this verse? Instead of saying, what are the two major points of this verse, I call that guess what's in my head.
5: Yeah.
6: Where the teacher is trying to get someone to parrot back what the teacher wants to say. And we think that's great involvement because other people are saying it. If we ask the question, what do you think? It should be because we really want to know what they think, not because we're trying to get them to say what we want them to say. And to give them that bit of time, revelation comes as thoughts to the mind, feelings to the heart by the power of the Holy Ghost. We ought to be pretty pleased with some degree of silence to let that work the way it needs to work.
5: Absolutely. My wife told me about a Relief Society lesson not long ago where the teacher announced the topic was charity. They read in Moroni 7 about charity to introduce the doctrine, but the sisters knew the doctrine, basically. They knew what charity was and what it is for them and their lives. And then she asked this question. She said, I want you to think about someone in your life where if this person is hard to express charity to, you need to be charitable, you need to be loving toward this person, but you're having a hard time right now being loving toward this person. Think about that, and then think about what you could do to express charity mm-hmm. to this person that might be difficult to love. And she said the discussion that came out of that, and the teacher didn't say a great deal more, but the discussion that ensued was very powerful. People left the class saying, I am going to do this. I'm going to express charity to this person in a new way that I haven't done before because I've now discovered, I've now figured out, really through the Spirit, what I can do to help.
6: And what I'm sure occurred in that particular setting is that as the members of that class were acting in faith, then to many of those sisters came individual instruction. And what they left to go do was not, that's a great idea, I'm going to go do what this sister said.
5: Right.
6: They received individual instruction and inspiration. That's the power. President Packer will often say that if all you hear is what is said, then you haven't listened.
5: Right.
6: And you haven't heard very much.
5: Right.
6: If all we get is what the teacher presents, we're missing what matters most. And so the responsibility on the learners in the class is very high to come prepared and to be acting, not just sitting there waiting to be acted upon, give me what I need, but asking, seeking, and knocking.
5: Elder Scott has taught this so often too when he says, if you're going to take a note during a training session or

0: I think there's a great analogy in the Book of Mormon.
1: Mm-hmm.
0: There are the large plates, which are the history of the people,
1: mm-hmm.
0: and the small plates, which are the revelations and the sacred writings. If a person listening to a talk or in a class is jotting down what the person is saying, then you are recording on the large plates the history of the meeting. If you are recording the individual impressions that are coming to you by the Holy Ghost, you are creating your own small plates.
1: Mm.
0: And the truth of the matter is, we have some traditions in the church where we go and we take these notes. And the truth of the matter is, hardly anybody ever uses the notes. And if people were really honest, 2 or 3 weeks after recording the notes, they couldn't find them.
1: Right.
0: So we go to all of these settings taking notes we never use and can't find. Now, how dumb is that?
1: It's crazy. And this makes us feel probably like we're being diligent when we're really not doing.
0: We're missing the mark.
1: We're missing the mark. We're trying to capture information when, in a sense, we ought to be trying to open ourselves.
0: And so to the degree that we are attending to and recording those individual instructions, that's a very demanding spiritual process. And when you leave a learning setting like that, you'll be drained physically and spiritually because you're really trying to attend to what heaven is teaching you.
1: And because it's challenging, it requires practice. We need to do it. We need to practice this. How do we receive our impressions mm-hmm. that we need for our life right now, for the people in our life that we're serving? So key. Can I go back to this whole thing about acting
0: sure.
1: for a minute? You talk about the learners need to be acting and not be acted upon. And you talk about how it's not just necessarily having discussion groups, although those could probably be all right at times, right?
0: As long as we don't think that's always the answer.
1: Right.
0: There are a variety of patterns
1: yes.
0: to be used in order to achieve a particular outcome. We get in trouble when we think, okay, that's the way you're supposed to do
1: right.
0: it.
1: Right. Yeah. Like a little bit where we pass out the slips.
0: Mm-hmm.
1: And I was in a lesson recently where it was a husband-wife team, and it was a Hispanic situation, and she said, ¿Qué tienes número ocho? And no one moved a muscle, and she said, número ocho, número ocho. And she looked over, and her husband was holding número ocho asleep, and she said, honey, come on.
0: Help me out here.
1: You're trying to be helping me here. You should be helping me. But a lot of people think, well, this is the way to teach because they've seen it done. And they might, if they see a discussion group, they say, well, this is the one way. And so then they just do discussion groups. What are some of the ways, the multiple ways that we can, in a sense, like with youth, I look at it and I say, well, let's get them actively doing something, processing something. I saw a class the other day where the teacher asked them to look in the topical guide under the word sacrifice and choose a scripture that meant something to them. Find one that spoke to them, that they understood. That was actually a very meaningful moment in that class because each of the learners, they were 14, 15, they took some time and he gave them time to find a scripture that was meaningful to them. And then they talked about those scriptures. And in some cases, they didn't quite understand the meaning of a certain verse, and he would help them understand the meaning and then draw that to their life.
0: Mm-hmm.
1: It was a very impactful moment in that class. So there are lots of ways, right?
0: Sure.
1: But you're really saying help the learners do something and not just sit there and try and take in information, right?
0: I think there's been an eternal challenge for any teacher. And that is every week we have the hope and the expectation that people will have read the material that we're covering in that particular week.
1: Right.
0: And I think many teachers would say, oh, it's terribly hard to get the people to do that. Well, again, this is only one. It helps the learners if they understand that they are agents who act, not objects coming to be acted upon. And a teacher has to be patient because this is a very different pattern than what we are accustomed to in the culture of the church.
1: Right.
0: Let me just give an example of what I do when I'm with missionaries. I do not go and spend 3 or 4 hours giving a talk to missionaries. Depending on the needs in that particular mission, I'll invite them to read two or three messages.

0: general conference talks or other things. And as I begin working with the missionaries, I may take 5 or 10 minutes to kind of help them understand the pattern that we're going to be using. And then my question is, what did you learn? What stood out to you as you read and studied these messages? And then I just listen to them, which helps me know where they are and what they need. And in the process of listening to and building upon their comments, the Holy Ghost will guide us to the things that are needful in that particular mission. Now, that
1: could be done in any class.
0: Yeah, not all the time.
1: Not all the time.
0: But sometimes.
1: Right.
0: The notion is that just as in a car with a standard transmission, you have a series of gears, and each gear is oriented to a particular driving situation. Mm-hmm. Well, there are settings where information needs to be conveyed, and there's a particular pattern for that. There are different patterns so that people can take the information and try to get it from unto into. And that doesn't happen because people are talking at them. It happens because the learners are acting. So you just have to use the right pattern in order to achieve the desired outcome.
1: I remember while I was serving as a mission president, we were driving around the mission and doing zone conferences, and one of the assistants said, "So when do you decide what you're going to teach in the next zone conference? How do you decide that?" And I said, that's a good question, because I had been thinking about it myself. I thought, well, during this zone conference, it's actually during this zone conference that I find out where we are as a mission, and then I can know, the Lord can help me know what to do next time, 6 weeks hence. Now that time frame is a little different, but the important point here is that I told the missionaries, I watch you. I go out and teach with you. I listen to you. I observe what you're doing. And then the Lord helps me know this is what is now needed to help us increase and grow and move
0: sure.
1: to the next level.
0: The pattern I've emphasized often is that effective teaching is first listening mm-hmm. and observing mm-hmm. so you can discern. Then and only then do you know what to say. If what we do is talk and tell without listening and observing and discerning, in essence, you're a teacher talking to yourself.
1: So if teachers want to talk to themselves, they can do that.
0: Yeah.
1: But often.
0: But as you take a look into the faces, into the eyes
1: right.
0: of the people in a class, you begin to discern, not even consciously. The Holy Ghost can guide you to give utterance to things that don't necessarily come through your conscious brain, think, oh, this is what I need to say. But it can be precisely what is needed or what helps the Holy Ghost get invited into somebody's heart.
1: I've got to tell you, I was out there training in a domestic area, and I used one of your clips about acting and not being acted upon mm-hmm. just from one of your conference talks. I played this very brief clip, and I said, what implications does that have for learning and teaching in the church? And I looked at the audience, there were probably 500 people there, and I didn't get any response. But as I looked at them, I thought, I'm not sure you fully got that, and maybe you need to hear it again. I said, how many of you would like to hear this again? I said, would you like to hear it again? And someone raised a hand, and then I said, how many of you would like, I've never done this in a training session. I said, how many of you would like to hear this again? Everybody, almost everybody raised their hand. I said, okay. Now this time when you listen to it, just focus on this concept here and think about learners in the classroom and what Elder Bednar is trying to teach us. After that, they heard it a second time, and because it is different than what people think of as learning and teaching. Yeah. They think my job as a teacher is to deliver everything and I want to fill every minute. And when they start thinking, oh, actually I'm supposed to be watching students, I'm supposed to be listening to them talk to me so that I know what the Lord would have me say at this point. And it might take the lesson in a little bit different direction than I had planned on, but that's, yeah. And
0: the best part of your training was the modeling by asking them, how many of you need to see this again? See, because we just kind of assume, well,
1: right.
0: we've played it and everybody gets it.
1: Yeah.
0: But because you're listening and observing, you're discerning that, well, maybe we need to do that again. Mm-hmm. And when they recognize that in you, that helps them to act. Based on your description, they were a little bit reluctant to raise their hands because, right. Well, I don't want to look like I'm not with the program.
1: A little afraid.
0: But as soon as they do, now their agents act, I need to hear this again. Uh-huh. What a great thing to know.
1: Yeah, and when they did hear it again and were kind of helped to understand it a little bit, then all kinds of great things came out.
0: That you never could have explained in a lecture. Yeah. See, when I'm with missionaries, for example, within 5 to 10, 15, 20 minutes of us talking about what you've learned and what stood out to you, it's not uncommon for a missionary to say something like this. I was just in Brazil, and I had invited the missionaries to read a talk I gave in conference called Ask in Faith. Mm-hmm. One of these elders stood up, and he said, Elder Bednar, what I have learned thinking about this message, and as I hear the comments of the other missionaries, is that I have never in my life been concerned about trying to do God's will. My prayers are just gimme, gimme, gimme. And here's my laundry list of what I want. And for the first time, I'm really starting to try to understand what it means, not my will, but thy will be done. Now, this is a 19, 20-year-old young missionary. And when we got done, I turned to my wife and I said, how many lectures, how many hour-long classes would you have to sit and talk at a person to have them arrive at that conclusion? And the answer is you could spend a lifetime and it would never happen because somebody's talking about it.
1: Yeah.
0: It's when this elder responded to the invitation to act. And then in kind of a classroom setting, it's amplified. And it's increased through the unity of all the people who are there exercising their faith in the Savior, which invites the Holy Ghost. And he's taught things that no person on this planet could teach him because it's coming from the Holy Ghost.
1: Exactly. The Holy Ghost is the teacher.
0: Always.
1: It's really what we've been talking about for this last 30 minutes is the Holy Ghost is the teacher. And all we are as assistant teachers, really, is those who are trying to help those who are with us as learners experience that inspiration.
0: That's right.
1: Right.
0: That's why, in my judgment, inviting learners to act after appropriate information has been shared is the highest manifestation of teaching.
1: It's all about agency, right?
0: Yes.
1: Yeah. Thank you for listening to Teaching No Greater Call, brought to you by The Church of Jesus Christ of Latter-day Saints.
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4: I'm Ben Godfrey, and today I'm joined by Elder J. Devin Cornish, a member of the Quorum of the 70 and an assistant executive director of the Church History Department. Welcome, Elder Cornish.
5: Thank you, Ben. It's good to be with you.
4: Also joining us today, we have Sarah Eyring, who works here at the Mormon Channel. She's recently had the opportunity to read Saints Volume 1, and she'll be sharing her thoughts and questions. Welcome, Sarah.
6: Hello.
4: In our episode today, we're going to be talking about Chapter 14. It's called Visions and Nightmares. And this is a rather interesting chapter because we have just that. We have visions, and we have some pretty difficult times facing the saints. Elder Cornish, tell us about what the saints at that time called the vision, or as we know it, Doctrine and Covenants, Section 76.
5: Let's first think about the setting, Ben. This is early in 1832, February. Many of the saints are living in the Kirtland area. There are also saints settled in Missouri. Joseph and his family are living in the John Johnson farm home with John and his wife, who have substantial space. And Joseph and Sidney Rigdon are much involved in the translation or the inspired revision of the New Testament. In the process of this, they're reading John chapter 5, verse 39, which talks about the afterlife and the outcome for the good and for the evil. It occurs to them that there has to be more to the story. Everyone isn't either really, really bad or really, really good.
4: Right.
5: So what about the rest of us?
4: Let's listen to a little quote here from the book that talks about the receiving of this revelation.
6: On February 16th, Joseph, Sidney, and about 12 other men sat in an upstairs room in the Johnson home. The Spirit rested on Joseph and Sidney, and they grew still as a vision opened before their eyes. The glory of the Lord surrounded them, and they saw Jesus Christ at the right hand of God. Angels worshipped at his throne, and a voice testified that Jesus was the only begotten of the Father.
4: What did they see in this vision? And it happened over the course of about an hour, I think.
5: So here they are in a room in the John Johnson farm. There are about 12 other people in the room. And as Joseph and Sidney are translating and pondering, they have this vision open up. Joseph says, "I see," and then begins to say things that others can write. And Sidney says, "I see the same." Sidney sees things and says, "I see." And they write, and Joseph says, "I see the same." So this is quite a remarkable event of other people, some of whom leave written accounts, observing this revelatory experience. They're having a vision and seeing the life after death.
4: It must have been remarkable to be there.
7: How is their vision of life after death different than what had previously been sort of conceived about that sort of afterlife?
5: Now, this is a striking contrast. The predominant belief among Protestants in those days was that you either go to heaven or to hell, and that most all of us were going to hell. You had to be among the elected or among the uniquely virtuous and worthy to end up in heaven with God and Christ, and the rest were simply in hell. That was the predominant belief. In reaction to that, there was a small group called Universalists who had begun to believe and teach that God was so merciful and his power so infinite that one way or another he would find a way to save everyone. This vision is markedly different. It's neither of the above. It isn't an either or, but rather gives to their understanding a God who is so loving and so merciful and yet who is just in his commitment to our agency to allow us to actually make choices and to receive the consequences of our choices with the opportunity to believe in Christ, repent, and be forgiven. But there are a lot of people who anticipate this concept of choice and the concept of mercy and the overlay of their own willingness to obey in such different ways that it isn't an either or. They come to tell us about kingdoms of glory, multiple outcomes. The celestial kingdom is varied as the stars in the heaven. Three heavens, they later define, in the celestial kingdom. So it isn't even just three outcomes. The outcomes are as varied as the willingness to obey and repent are varied among God's children. This is a striking change.
4: To me, as a member who grew up in the church my whole life, this idea of degrees of glory based on our willingness and understanding to obey and really what we want, God gives us what we're able to and what we want, it just feels natural. I have a hard time understanding how I was one act of kindness short of going to heaven, but I'm going to be condemned to hell. Like that just seems so utterly foreign to me. But in reading this chapter, it seems that some of the saints found this hard to believe.
5: Now, we need to understand that this was the centuries established tradition among Christians. Most Christians believed it was either heaven or hell, and most were going to hell. When Joseph comes to make this vision public and says, "No, no, no, God is going to give you anything you're willing to accept. He will bless you as much as you'll allow him to bless based on your willingness to obey and repent." People said, "That's not in the book. That's not what my priest taught me. That can't be true." And so while some, like the church's editor, William W. Phelps, rejoiced that it was the most wonderful revelation ever to be given to man. Others felt, this is a fallen prophet. He's not teaching what everybody believes.
4: Let's listen to a little quote here from the book that talks about how the saints and others understood this new vision, Doctrine and Covenants, section 76.
6: Back in Ohio, Joseph and Sidney's vision was causing a stir. Many saints quickly embraced the newly revealed truths about heaven, but others had a hard time squaring the vision with their traditional Christian beliefs. Did this new view of heaven save too many souls? A few saints rejected the revelation and left the church. The vision further troubled some of their neighbors who were already bothered by the letters Ezra Booth had published in a local newspaper. As the letters spread Ezra's criticisms against Joseph, other former members of the church joined in, raising questions in the minds of people whose family and friends worshipped with the saints.
4: As you said, Elder Cornish, this is accepted right away by some of the saints, and they rejoice over it, but it becomes a bit of a stumbling block for some of the neighbors. They say, man, these people aren't like us. They're different than us.
5: When you begin with the living prophet, ongoing revelation, and a new book of scripture, we're already pretty different. When you gather in communities, you strengthen each other, you have social and economic separation. This is already a challenge. When you start saying, the Christianity I've always believed may not be entirely correct, it may just be enough to break the camel's back.
4: Not to mention that they're revising the Bible. I mean, the audacity of the prophet to revise God's holy word. I think we can understand a little bit how these neighbors might have felt, having not understood or had a witness for themselves of the truthfulness of the message.
5: Now, I love Brigham Young's response to this. Brigham Young has just been baptized, okay? Shortly after the vision was received. He said, my traditions were such that when the vision came first to me, it was directly contrary to and opposed to my former education. But he was willing to exercise patience and seek understanding. He said, I used to think and pray, to read and think, until I knew and fully understood it for myself. So even such spiritually potent people as Brigham Young had to step back with the shock of the contrast between what they'd always believed and what they were coming to receive.
7: So it was a challenge to accept for some of the members, and how did they over time come to accept it?
5: I think it's important to recognize that it did take time. That's true for many of us as well as we learn new truths. But particularly in Nauvoo, as Joseph began to teach about the divine nature and potential of mankind, about the eternal value of family relationships, people began to understand the significance of exaltation and celestial glory. But even for one of Joseph's own counselors, William Law, this concept of exaltation, of coming to enjoy all the blessings and glory, the knowledge and power and joy that the Father and Son enjoy, was so affronting, so concerning, that it made it difficult for them to remain in the church. The message to us today, I think, is that truth isn't truth and falsehood isn't falsehood based on our emotional impressions of it. It's true or not based on whether the Spirit bears witness to our minds, our common sense, our logic, our experience, and our hearts, the witness of the Spirit, about its truth. There need to be as many changes in our attitudes as in our information, and that takes the Spirit.
7: That's a fantastic point.
4: It's a beautiful concept that all of us need to remember. To move on in the story here in the chapter, I just want to play a little section here of the book that is a little hard, honestly, to read, but let's just take a quick listen.
6: Emma was drifting off to sleep when the bedroom door swung open and a dozen men burst into the room. They seized Joseph by the arms and legs and started to drag him from the house. Emma screamed. Joseph thrashed wildly as the men tightened their grip. Someone grabbed him by the hair and yanked him toward the door. Wrenching one of his legs free, Joseph kicked a man in the face. The man stumbled backward and toppled down the doorstep, clutching his bleeding nose. Laughing hoarsely, he scrambled back to his feet and shoved a bloody hand into Joseph's face. "I'll fix you," he snarled.
4: This is a difficult thing for us to imagine, really. There's certainly violence in the world today, but it's hard to think about Joseph being taken by this mob. Can you tell us a little bit about what the mob did and what happened to Joseph and Sidney on this night?
5: Ben, if you'll allow me, let me first set the stage again. The concept of vigilante response to those who are minorities, those who are different, those who threaten their way of life, was certainly not unique to the neighbors' response to Mormons in various settings. This kind of thing had been going on in the Americas, in this new land of America, for generations. It's also important to understand that it was not just directed toward Latter-day Saints. Catholics and many others were persecuted, suffered vigilante violence from their neighbors, from people they knew. It's also important to recognize that Mormons were not completely innocent of such behavior themselves. There were at least a few isolated incidents in Missouri in 1838 when the Mormons actually lashed out against their neighbors and took the offensive. Obviously, this was in an attempt to prevent further vigilante violence beyond what they had already extremely suffered. But it was not just the other guys who were at fault in taking these kinds of measures.
4: This was kind of part of the culture that they were living in.
5: Sadly, this was part of the culture. Now, in this particular event, which was brutal, violent, evil, and tragic, they really did intend to do serious harm, mutilate, or even kill Joseph and Sidney. They dragged Sidney out by his heels out of the house and across the earth, banging his head with no protection, and he was left delirious, near dead. So the magnitude of the violence here was quite extreme. When they tried to force a vial of acid into Joseph's mouth, chipping a tooth, which remained chipped the rest of his life, when they were threatening to cut him, when they scratched him and poured hot tar and feathers on him, and when they brutalized Sidney to virtually coma status, this was severe. This was intended to send a message. We don't want Mormons. We don't want your beliefs. Stop doing this. Get out, or both. And the same kinds of things were happening in Missouri as well. Edward Partridge, the bishop, and others were tarred and feathered, beaten, threatened. This was terrifying. And when Emma saw Joseph, when he finally had enough strength to stumble back to the home, bleeding, covered in tar and feathers, and hardly able to speak and breathe, Emma passed out.
4: There's some indication she didn't know who he was at a distance because he just looked so horrible. It's a frightening scene. I can't even imagine what might have been going through her mind.
7: They then spent the evening cleaning both Sidney and Joseph up, is that right?
5: Then this is the middle of the night.
7: They cleaned them up, removed
5: scraping
7: tar.
5: Off the tar and skin and trying to get it out of his mouth.
7: But they did that so that in the morning he could preach as he had planned to do, is that right?
5: So in the morning, he goes from being wrapped in a blanket, looking terrible and bleeding and covered, to dressed, obviously scarred, standing on the doorstep of the Johnson home, speaking as planned to the gathered congregation, which included members of the mob. But Joseph said nothing about his prior night's treatment, said nothing against his people, preached the gospel of Christ with love and power by the Spirit. One only can conclude that this is what a disciple of Christ should look like.
4: It is a picture that is remarkable and inspiring, that rather than lash out or point out those who had abused him, he preached. And I love the fact that in the historical record we learned that there were three people baptized later that day. So despite the hardships, the work rolls forward and converts continue to join as they hear the message of the restored gospel.
5: There's another message here that's even harder because it's about us too. The message is, this wasn't about Joseph. This wasn't about getting even or being right. Because it's about exemplifying Christ, preaching Christ, inviting others to Christ. It's useful for us to reflect, this is not about me. This is about God's love for all his children. And anything that I can do personally to help that love change and bless lives. Joseph practiced that.
4: Let's talk about another individual that we meet in this chapter. This is William McClellan. William's been a missionary. He's been sent off. He gets a little discouraged. And for those who may not have read the chapter yet, William decides he's kind of just had enough. So he gets a job and marries a woman in the local congregation. And then he makes a choice.
5: He leaves his mission and gets a job and marries the woman.
4: Exactly. Not a good idea for a missionary who's been called and been given a responsibility. And then he makes a choice that is rather significant. He decides he's going to go to Missouri with a group of about 100 others. And let me just play a little clip here from the book about this.
6: In time, he chose not to return to his mission. Instead, he married a church member named Emmeline Miller and decided to accompany a group of about 100 saints to Jackson County, where land was readily available. In a revelation to Joseph, God had rebuked William for abandoning his mission, but William believed he could start over in Zion. He wanted to do it on his own terms, however. In the summer of 1832, he and his company moved to Missouri without a recommendation from church leaders, which the Lord required migrating saints to obtain so that Zion would not grow too quickly and strain resources. When he arrived, he also did not go to Bishop Partridge to consecrate his property or receive an inheritance. Instead, he bought 2 lots in Independence from the government.
4: Help us understand here, what is William doing incorrectly?
7: I think that's a great question, particularly because I'm so interested to hear your answer, but I think it's a great question because often we don't check in with Heavenly Father about what we ought to do next, and we assume that we're taking correct steps. It seems as though, even though he had left his mission, which was a big problem, he was living productively, perhaps. I wonder how we might apply his sort of action to our own feeling about living today.
5: This is such a potent vignette for us. Here's a man who is struggling with his testimony. Often we do that. Here's a man who was concerned about whether Joseph was the prophet. In correspondence with his family and others, he testifies of Joseph. He stands up for him. And then he marries a member and with about 100 people moves to Missouri. One would want to give this man a hug and congratulate him and say, thank you, thank you. You married a good member. You moved to Missouri. You're making the sacrifice to build Zion. One would have to say this is a pretty good example of someone doing all the right things. But there's an important difference between doing the right things our way and doing the right things the Lord's way. What William McClellan may not have sensed or understood was that the commandment of the Lord, this was not just Joseph, the commandment of the Lord that he was to do this through priesthood channels, through proper recommendation, if followed, would allow this saintly, overwhelmed Bishop Partridge and his agent, Sidney Gilbert, in Missouri, to organize 100 people on top of the 400 they already had in terms of where they're going to stay and where they're going to live and is there enough food? Do we have enough resources, enough approvals and space and tools to accommodate an additional 100 people? Done in the Lord's way, it could have blessed all concerned, including William and his company. But to do what he probably perceived as a worthy act in his way had disastrous and sad consequences for the entire community. There simply is a difference between doing what we think is okay or even really good in our own way and doing what the Lord has prescribed in the way the Lord has prescribed. This is a hard lesson, and it's a little subtle, but it's really important. Sadly, William bore the fruits of these kinds of decisions. This was a good and very talented, well-educated, and intelligent man who later turned enemy to the saints and caused substantial harm because this spirit of doing things his way, believing what he wanted to do, doing what he thought he should do, in direct opposition to the counsel of the Lord through his prophet, caused serious harm to himself and to many others.
4: Looking back, it's easy for us to see what a mistake this was and the harm that it did cause by having these people show up kind of unannounced. It, It created more contention in the local community. You'd sort of want to go back and just take William and give him a hug and say, just please listen to the prophet and get things in order before you go, because it's not going to work out. But of course, we can't do that. We have to learn our lessons just like William did over time and learning line upon line, I suppose. Are there other aspects of this chapter or the topics that were associated with it that you think our listeners would be interested in learning about or discussing today?
5: There is one other thing that I think deserves mention. That's the concept of healing and participating in healing among the members, including the sisters. One of the things that the early members of the church teach all of us is the extraordinary power of their faith, and particularly the faith of the sisters. The fact that healing practices were not only central to their faith, but efficacious in the lives of people who suffered with poverty and displacement and poor medical services is a moving part of the chapter in my assessment.
4: There's a wonderful topic that's associated with this chapter. Our listeners can click through to learn about the miraculous healings that occurred and continue to occur in God's church. Our listeners may not be aware that your background prior to your full-time service is in the medical field. You're a medical doctor. Are there things that you've learned as you think about the healing practices and the medical practices today and how those continue to work in our lives?
5: I have to say that in my career of some 30 years taking care of very sick babies in an intensive care nursery, the whole concept of faith and healing has been at the forefront for most of my practice. We often would muse among ourselves in the newborn ICU that we were practicing intensive prayer medicine. And I love the way that the leaders of the church, both in those days and in our day, have combined the application of faith and obedience with the wise and appropriate use of medical resources. The leaders of the church even today have talked extensively about this whole concept, combining both faith and appropriate priesthood ordinances with attention to available medical resources.
7: So, Elder Cornish, in reading this chapter, what would you say are the big takeaways for people like me, millennials, and anybody else who's reading this narrative?
5: This chapter about both marvelous visions and nightmarish experiences has, I think, two take-home messages for all of us that are of saving importance as well as key to our happiness both now and hereafter. The first message is this whole question that the 76th section of the Doctrine and Covenants, the vision, raises about what man can hope for after this life. What does God really hold out? Am I going to be good enough to get this? Will I actually make it? Those are key questions that we often struggle with. Let me boldly declare that the good news of the gospel of Jesus Christ is that our holy, perfectly loving Father will give us everything we want. All the joy, power, glory, knowledge, family, everything we want. The bad news, on the other hand, is that our perfectly loving, merciful, and just Father will give us everything we really want. Mm-hmm. Which means, if you say you want it, but you don't try, and you don't repent like you really want it, then He isn't going to force you to get it, to take it. The good news of the gospel is God will give you everything you want. The bad news is He's going to give you what you really want. The second message here is this combination of the vigilantism, the persecution, the pain and suffering of sincere people trying to do well, of William McLellan making such serious mistakes with apparently pretty good intentions, highlights the other part of this question of God blessing us, both now in this life and in the next life. And it comes down to, are you willing to do things God's way? Are you willing to have faith in and follow the prophet? Are you willing to bear up under the trials and difficulties of each day and say, I'm not perfect. I don't do it all right, but I'm trying to do it the way God wants me to do it, whatever the persecutions, whatever the hardships may be. and I am willing to understand as completely and correctly as I can, both from God's living prophets and from His scriptures, what God wants me to do. And then I'm going to really try. I'm going to seek His help. I'm going to repent as I go. This combination of God offering us with whole commitment everything He has, and us striving to receive those blessings by just doing the best we can and repenting each day, that combination can work in our own lives. And it does.
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0: Welcome to Why I Believe. My name is Rick Starr. This is the third in a four-part series about the Mormon handcart historic sites in Wyoming. In this episode, we'll hear from Elder and Sister Fenn, directors of these sites. They'll share their connection to the handcart pioneers and how up to 70 missionary couples work to keep this facility open year-round. We're here at the Martin Cove Visitor's Center, right by the Sweetwater River. You can probably hear the Sweetwater in the background. And I'm visiting with Elder and Sister Fenn, who are the directors of the Martin Cove facility here in Wyoming. Thanks for taking the time to meet with me for a few minutes.
1: Oh, it's our pleasure to have you here. We love having visitors at Martin's Cove.
2: Yes, we do.
0: Well, we've noticed as we've been going around here with our family today that there's really something sacred and special about this place. Talk about how you felt about having a calling to direct this facility.
1: Well, the calling to direct came as a real surprise to us, as most calls do. We knew, though, that we wanted to serve here. We served in 2009 and last year also, and then we're called as the directors after two different missions here. For me, the motivation is very personal, because I have ancestors who were members of the Martin Handcart Company, great-great-great-grandparents who died on the trek after crossing the North Platte. Both of them died within 5 days of each other, and left my great-great-grandmother, who was only 9 at the time, an orphan, with her older sister, and cared for by a good member of the church who was a good friend of her mother, and basically helped raised by her down in southern Utah. And as I know her story and have learned her story and the experiences she had, I felt like it was the least I could do to come here and represent her and her parents who did not finish the journey, and to be here and a little bit of payback, I guess, to my grandma. Mm-hmm. Would be a motivation. And I have felt her spirit here on a regular basis. It is a very special place. And President Hinckley has talked, and other members of the general authorities, President Hinckley especially, has talked about the sacred, hallowed nature of this site. And we feel it every day, and the missionaries and the visitors feel it every day.
0: How many missionaries are currently serving here? And talk about how many visitors come through here on a weekly basis or just during the summer.
2: Well, we are actually over the three different sites that are here. There's Martin's Cove, the Willie Six Crossing Center, and Rock Creek Hollow. And at all of those different centers, we have visitors that come. We have probably around 25,000 youth who come here to trek. How many do you think we have at the visitor center?
1: I would guess probably that many more. We probably have 50,000 total between the trek groups and the visitors during the course of a year. We're open. The visitor centers, just like all church visitor centers, are open every day of the week, every day of the year. And so we're here year-round. But the trek groups, and most of the groups, come during the summer. Mm-hmm. And we run between winter and summer from 9 couples at the two main sites, at the Willie site and at Martin's Cove, 9 couples to this year, up as high as 70 couples. Wow. That are here at the two sites, just to make everything work. Between the visitors, because we do everything. We have missionaries who will spend one day at the visitor center, perhaps another day on the trail somewhere helping out, another day maybe working in the shop, repairing hand carts or working on projects, and the next day cleaning restrooms, and then the next day back at the visitor center. So we do everything. We're completely self-sufficient that way. Mm-hmm. So it requires large numbers. But our position as director is over the Mormon Handcart Historic Sites in Wyoming. That's the official name of this mission, if you will, that includes those three sites that Sister Fenn mentioned.
0: Mm-hmm. Can you share any special experiences that you've had as you've had groups come through here
3: youth and families. I know you have so many various groups, but maybe a special experience or two that you've felt have really touched your hearts.
1: I served my mission in Argentina and have kept my Spanish up because of my previous career as a school administrator and prior to that a Spanish teacher. But one day, just a few weeks ago, one of the sisters came over from the visitor center and said, "We need someone who can speak Spanish over in the visitor center. We have a couple of other elders who have served Spanish-speaking missions, but I happened to be right there," and I said, "Well, I'll go over." And went to the visitor center and met this brother and this sister with their son. And he looked not familiar to me, but as soon as we started talking and I asked him where he was from, he told me he was from Salta, Argentina. And I said, "That's where I served my mission." He said, "When were you there?" This is all in Spanish, of course. "When were you there?" And I told him I was there 1964 to 1966. He said, "Well, I lived there then." And then I asked his name and I asked him again and he told me. And then I realized who he was, that I had known him there. He was a little older than I was and was married when I was there and had a small family, was a singer and sang in a folkloric group that was nationally known over there. So immediately I said, "You know, what can we show you?" And they were here for a few months living with a son who lives in Roosevelt, Utah. So we took them out, got in our little rovers that we can sometimes take people out in, and drove out, went up towards the cove, walked up to the cove and shared some stories up there, and then came back down and stopped at the monument, and you know where that monument is that looks up into the cove, and shared a few more thoughts and some stories, and Brother Arce turned to me and he said, "These are my people too, aren't they?" And I said, "Yeah, they are." And he's from Argentina, has no ancestors who would have been even remotely tied to the handcart people. But he said, "These are my people." He said, "These are my friends." I said, "You're right. They are. It's our legacy. It's yours and it's mine, no matter where we're from." And that's what we see as people come through. They may have ancestors who are part of this. They may not even be tied to it at all, but they feel that spirit and realize what those people did that makes a difference for them in the church today. That was a special one for me.
3: You know, you really do. You feel that spirit here. You feel the spirit of those people who have gone before us. And like you said, these people in many foreign nations now feel the effects of what happened right here because of the posterity of these people, like you, who went to Argentina and shared the gospel. That posterity has shared the gospel all over the world. So from this small sacred place by the Sweetwater River, the gospel has really gone forth. Sister Fenn, do you have anything you'd like to share?
2: The thing that I really love, aside from seeing all the trickers, is when I see a family with children of different shapes and sizes, and they've all come dressed in pioneer clothes. And the mother's carrying a book of pioneer stories in one hand, and it's all dog-eared, and the kids are all come with a little tag on representing somebody from the Martin or the Willie handcart companies or the Hodgett wagon trains that followed behind. And they come ready to have their children experience this place and warm their testimonies by the fires of those who came before, and to ensure that their children will know and that these stories will get passed on. I just think that that's just a tremendous thing that we see parents doing for their children.
3: It's true. Just today we've seen numerous families going by, and they're with their hand carts and their little children are pushing and pulling, and they're really just soaking up the experience of those who have gone before.
1: We're seeing this same spirit of the hand cart people throughout the world. And the church is having some great opportunities to extend these trek experiences to youth in other countries. 2 years ago, a couple came through here being trained in our, when we train our trek leaders, those who are bringing trek groups here need to come here for training, a two-day training. And this particular couple came through, they had just received a call to go to Argentina to serve on a church, one of the church ranches, and establish the trek experience for the youth in Argentina. And they have since sent me a couple of videos, DVDs, of their treks in Argentina. They've translated the stories. They've built the hand carts. They have translated some of the songs. And they, when I watch those kids on those treks, other than the fact that the flags and the signs they might have are in Spanish, and instead of trekking up a long hill or up the mountains, they're trekking along cornfields, perhaps, and out in the plain, in the pampas of Argentina. And when they have the woman's pull, rather than going up a hill, they're out in kind of rougher terrain, level but rough terrain, where they've thrown out a few logs to get in their way, and the young sisters have to reach down and move those logs out of the way as they do that woman's pull, when they pull by themselves. And then see them sharing their testimonies and singing the songs, and you couldn't, other than just those few things, you couldn't tell the difference between a trek down in Argentina and a trek here. And we're doing them in Brazil and in Australia, and as I say, in Argentina. I think they're hoping to be able to do them soon in Chile. We do them in Texas and in Oklahoma and in Florida on church ranches and farms. And they're getting those experiences. And it, I mean, there's nothing like coming to Martin's Cove or to Sixth Crossing or to Rock Creek Hollow, where it all actually happened. Mm-hmm. But short of that, the spirit is not geographically limited. And it can appear anywhere if those youth want that and they feel it. And they're part of the pioneer spirit. It's just like Brother Arce. They it's their heritage. It's their stories too. And it's their heritage just like it is yours and mine.
2: We've had some tender moments watching as stakes get prepared to make a sacred river crossing, and seeing the young priests in the ward as they carry their bishop across the river, and a son who comes back and carries his mother across. I simply don't have the words to describe that special, sacred feeling of watching our youth as they rescue each other.
1: Perhaps just a different thing to mention is the great experience that we have serving with these other missionaries. You know, these are all missionaries who have given up their grandchildren for a while and their homes, and have
4: their pets.
1: Given up their pets, whatever may happen to be, and have come out here and just absolutely love the experience. We form relationships that quickly, as we learn to get to know these couples, relationships that are eternal in nature, within a very short period of time. Relationships that would take months and years in most settings takes days and weeks here. The same kind of relationships. Mm-hmm. And to see them wanting to come back and serve again and serve again and serve again. We had one couple that left. They were on a short 12-week mission here. This was their sixth mission here. Wow. They just have to keep coming back, and have been able to keep coming back and enjoy this. If this particular message gets out to anyone listening and considering, you know, there is nothing like missionary service, and there's nothing like the variety of opportunities for missionary service for senior couples in the church. It is. You could not list on 20 pages all the different opportunities that senior couples could have, different things that they could do to be able to serve a mission. And the blessings that our children receive, you talk to these missionaries. We just talked with one of our couples today, interviewed them. They said that our things have never been better for our family, for our children, never, since as they have been in the 18 months, because they served, they stayed and served at an 18-month mission, as they've been in this 18 months.
3: We should add to that, though, that just the things I've heard from the different missionaries today, this is hard work. I mean, they are working hard, but the two things I've heard is they've never worked so hard in their life, and they've never had so much fun in their life as they have on a mission like this here. Later tonight, we're having a big, a dinner or barbecue or something, and the missionaries have a band they put together. They entertain everybody, and you guys just have a lot of fun. It's a wonderful, fun time out here, and hard work, but just a great experience.
1: Well, it's fun, and it's... there's a great, this particular meeting tonight is our stake high priest's annual meeting. You know, the high priest quorum in the stake annually has a meeting. And this is our meeting here. And traditionally, the high priest from Casper have come down here and put on this this dinner for us, a recognition dinner. And of course, we're all high priests that are serving missions here. But and probably should mention that the local members here have a great love. The members in the Casper stake and the Riverton, Wyoming stake and Casper, Wyoming stake are really responsible for all of this happening. Without them, these sites would not be here. They have a great love for this place. When they see us in town, in the city with our missionary badges on, they almost invariably will say, well, how are things at the Cove? How are things at the Cove? It's their spot too. So yeah. It's a special feeling for everyone who is involved in any way with these sites.
3: Thank you so much for taking the time to talk and share your feelings and your perspective. And as we close, would you mind, just from your perspective as directors of the Mormon Handcart Historic Site, would you, from that perspective, to people who have never been here, will you share your feelings about the gospel and the truthfulness of the gospel and the strength that has come through these pioneers who have come through this site?
2: I hardly know where to begin. These people have become our friends. And yes, we have 70 missionaries that work here on this side of the veil. But we firmly believe that there are others that we cannot see, but we feel their presence. My testimony has grown so much. And I've learned to be so thankful for the restoration of the gospel and for Joseph Smith and for the reason why these people came and sacrificed everything they had.

0: willingness to sacrifice their charity, their humility, makes me want to be a better person. I am so thankful for my testimony of Jesus Christ and knowing that He's our ultimate rescuer. And I can't help but think that this whole trail to me is a type of the atonement. And know that I have hope and trust in Him and always will.
1: When these people join the church in England and in Denmark and Sweden and in the eastern part of the United States, and then had that great desire together with the saints in Utah, I like to think that it had a little bit to do with perhaps a better way of life, a little bit to do with better homes, had something to do with avoiding the persecutions that they faced in Europe and in the United States. But I firmly believe, and I teach it with trek groups and with visitors when I can, that the primary motivation for them doing what they did, for them to be willing to suffer the way that they suffered, was that they were determined with every ounce of life that they had to go to a place where they could receive the sealing ordinances of the temple that would bind them together as families. It couldn't happen anywhere else in the world then, except in Utah. It was the only place where that could happen. And they were determined to gain those sealing ordinances and were willing to die for it, which many of them did. And now are eternally bound as families because of the gospel and what it provides for eternal families. I tell people that we are who we are because they were who they were. We can believe what we believe because they believed what they believed. And we can enjoy the blessings of the temple, those sealing ordinances, those binding ordinances of the temple, because they were determined to provide that for their family and for those and for their posterity. And so I'm grateful for that. I'm grateful for that rescue that Sister Fan mentioned, that rescue that took place here. Because without the rescue, I would not be alive today, because that rescue saved my great-great-grandmother and allowed our family to exist and allows us to be an eternal family today. And that rescue continues, whether it's through us or through other missionaries or through the youth leaders who come here, that rescue continues. And I am convinced that as they look down and see the results of their suffering, mm-hmm. that they would probably say, as some who did suffer greatly and lived would say, we would do it all again for our family's sake and for the gospel's sake. They believed that strongly. As members of the church today, we need to be as committed as they to get our families eternally bound in the temple, eternally sealed, so that together with those ancestors of ours, whether direct or by adoption, we can share the eternal blessings of the gospel.
2: Elder and Sister Fan, thank you so much for taking the time to meet with me today. I'm excited for our listeners to hear our discussion and gain a little bit of the spirit of this historic site at Martin's Cove. Thank you so much.
0: You're welcome.
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0: Scott Lorimer, who is instrumental in acquiring these historic sites for the church. He'll talk about the discovery that much of the temple work for members of the handcart companies had not been completed, and how his stake undertook this important work. 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
1: Let us not take counsel from our fears. 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
2: Only. Aging faithfully. Caregiver? Take care of yourself, too. By Koji Okumura. The author lives in Yamanashi Prefecture, Japan. Caring for someone else can take a lot out of you, so it's important to re-fortify whenever you can. In Japan, traditionally, the oldest son or daughter inherits their parents' home and looks after their parents as they grow old. The spouse of the son or daughter naturally feels a responsibility to take care of their parents-in-law. Although this tradition has become less and less prevalent, many families still live this way. It can lead to conflicts, even as caregiving is being provided. Caregiver fatigue. Such was the case for the mother of a former colleague of mine. Constant demands and complaints from the mother-in-law decreased the caregiver's motivation to serve. The caregiver started resenting the mother-in-law, even to the point of wishing she would pass away. Gradually, the caregiver's physical and mental energy were drained. She became ill herself. As a result, my colleague often took paid leave or adjusted her schedule so that she, in turn, could take care of her mother. She became the caregiver to a caregiver. Although caregivers of any age can experience fatigue, the problem is particularly acute among those over the age of 65. When one older person is taking care of another, such as an individual taking care of their spouse. Research indicates that caregivers ages 66 through 96 who are experiencing stress have a 63% higher risk of mortality than non-caregivers. Caregiver support. Caregivers need support in the efforts they make to help others. Many families have learned how to support a caregiver in marvelous ways. For example, my wife's parents lived near the ocean in Chiba Prefecture, Japan. However, as they got older, their children started to be concerned about their health. One of their daughters invited them to move closer to her home in Osaka, where she would be a primary caregiver to them. But all the children joined together to support their parents and their sister, finding and remodeling a house, understanding the parents' needs, and respecting their independence, so that they could fully receive joy and happiness in their new life at the new location. My wife's father, who has dementia, started attending a daycare center nearby where he enjoys the company of other seniors rather than randomly wandering around his neighborhood. Even though we are far away, my wife enjoys having a doctrinal discussion with her parents every Sunday via the internet, where they encourage one another and share love. And she often checks on her sister to see how the caregiving is going. Caring about caregivers. Caregiving occurs under many different conditions. In many cases, caregivers need to travel to provide care. In other cases, the individual being cared for may reside in the caregiver's home. Caregiving often requires adjustments in the caregiver's physical, mental, and financial situation, and in their relationship with their spouse, children, and community. In Japan, there is no system of sick leave. Instead, caregivers use up all their vacation leave. Then they either negotiate for their employer to adjust their working hours, or they quit work altogether in order to provide care full-time. According to data from the Japanese government, in 2017, about 90,000 people resigned from their work in order to provide caregiving at home. Caregivers can get caught in the middle of wanting to help while needing help themselves. They don't want to complain to or discourage those they are caring for. In fact, they feel pressure to try to meet their every expectation. Many caregivers expend tremendous effort and sacrifice for extended periods of time. Without social support, caregivers may keep their agony and pain inside. Some suffer from anxiety, depression, and physical or mental fatigue. Caregiving affects quality of life, and again, according to research, long-term caregivers are very likely to end up feeling burdened and depressed. It's important for caregivers to understand that they should not feel ashamed in sharing their concerns and challenges with others. Learn to rely on family members and external resources. Accept support from various sources. Researchers have tried to identify factors that alleviate the burden of caregivers and to discover methods that will improve their physical and mental well-being. They have found that these things help. Share knowledge of the challenges each caregiver faces, including an awareness of the stages of caregiver health deterioration. Increase family intervention. Understand and make use of community resources. Rely on social support, both within and outside the family. Listen carefully to the caregiver's needs and desires. Enlist multiple people to ease the caregiver's burden. First and Second Commandments. Of course, the master caregiver is our Savior Jesus Christ, and we can learn a lot about Christ-like caregiving by studying what he referred to as the first and second great commandments. Jesus said unto him, Thou shalt love the Lord thy God with all thy heart, and with all thy soul, and with all thy mind. This is the first and great commandment, and the second is like unto it. Thou shalt love thy neighbor as thyself. Matthew 22, verses 37 through 39. In these verses, I believe the Lord is providing a guide that is particularly helpful to caregivers. First of all, love the Lord. Don't neglect the simple things that recharge you spiritually. Pray. Read the scriptures. Find peace in your heart. Feel the power and strength of Heavenly Father's love for you. You are probably already filled with love for your neighbor, in this case, the person you care for. But do you also love yourself in a righteous way? Caring for someone else can take a lot out of you, so it's important to rejuvenate yourself whenever you can. If you truly love thy neighbor as thyself, you'll want to renew your strength so that you remain strong and can continue to serve. Refortify yourself. Elder Jeffrey R. Holland of the Quorum of the 12 Apostles said, For those of you who earnestly seek to bear another's burdens, it is important that you refortify yourself and build yourself back up when others expect so much of you and indeed take so much out of you. No one is so strong that they do not ever feel fatigued or frustrated or recognize the need to care for themselves. The caregivers have to have care too. You have to have fuel in the tank before you can give it to others. And President Henry B. Eyring, second counselor in the first presidency, said, Even though extended and loving service to people is richly rewarded, you have learned that there are physical, emotional, and financial limits to what is possible. The person giving care long enough can become the one who needs care. Caregivers as disciples of Christ. Caregivers and church leaders should work together to meet the special challenges of each family, including employment, physical and mental challenges, and family and marriage relationship issues. Caregivers should be encouraged not to overestimate their own capability under stress and during challenging times, and they should be regularly reminded to take some time to regain their strength. In my experience, both as a counselor and in my own family, I have found that caregivers often feel they must do everything on their own. This is simply not true. Caregivers who won't accept help almost always burn out at some point. They need to allow others to assist them. They need to counsel with family, friends, and ward or branch leaders and ministering brothers and sisters. Those who are eager to help a caregiver need to respect the caregiver's desires to bless and watch over their loved one. Here are some items that might be helpful to discuss together. What support is available from family members? What would provide opportunities for the caregiver to rest for a few minutes or even an hour or two? How often are visits helpful? What kinds of visits? How can the caregiver find time to renew covenants by attending the temple, going to church, and receiving the sacrament? How might the caregiver benefit from just talking to someone? Is there a need for help with food, transportation, or government programs? As members of the church, we seek to become true followers of Jesus Christ. We should impart of our substance to the poor, every man according to that which he hath, such as feeding the hungry, clothing the naked, visiting the sick, and ministering to their relief both spiritually and temporally, according to their wants. As Latter-day Saints, we love to serve. It is wonderful to see children look after their parents. It is also beautiful to see ministering brothers and sisters assist them, uplift their souls, and share their burdens. At the same time, caregivers and those who support them need to see that all these things are done in wisdom and order, for it is not requisite that a man should run faster than he has strength. To think about, do you know anyone who is a caregiver? How could you strengthen them this month? You can submit your own article, ideas, or feedback at liahona.churchofjesuschrist.org. We can't wait to hear from you. End of the article, read by Wes Nelson.
3: Young Adults, Changing My Approach to Gaining a Testimony, by Dara Layton. For the first time, I had a simple seed of faith that was real. I grew up in the church. I went to the activities, and I participated in family prayer and scripture study. But I didn't really have a testimony. I didn't know if I believed in God or His Son. I didn't know if the Book of Mormon was true. I wanted a testimony, but I felt frustrated after praying many times without feeling like I had received an answer. I started wondering, if God is real, why won't He show me? Why does He let me sit here wondering? Looking back, I can see clearly why I wasn't getting an answer. I wasn't really putting in the effort. I would read my scriptures for 5 minutes once a week and expect some revelatory experience just because I asked for it. I didn't understand that faith is a principle of action. A seed of faith. Anyone looking from the outside would have called me active in the church, but I still didn't know if the church was true. But I did want to know. So I decided to serve a mission. I incorrectly assumed that as a missionary, I would automatically be more likely to get answers from God. I still wasn't putting much effort into praying or studying, but soon I had my assignment. At the start of my mission, I struggled to feel the Spirit while training online during the pandemic because of my half-hearted effort. But then I got to the Missionary Training Center in person, and my time there was the most spiritual experience of my life. It was the first time I had a simple seed of faith that was real. Making a change. Finally, entering the mission field was hard. I felt like the small testimony I had gained got lost. One day I was crying, and then a memory popped into my head. My dad used to ask me how my day at school was, and I would always say it was boring. And he would say, "Well, that's because you made it boring. If you want school to be fun, make it fun." I realized that I could either make the most of my time on my mission through learning and growth, or I could be miserable. So I prayed with more sincerity than ever to tell Heavenly Father that I was going to try and change my attitude. After that, I was motivated to put in new effort. I started to truly study and pray and ponder. And over time, that glimmer of testimony came back and continued to grow. I was less frustrated, and I started finding joy in the gospel. What we give is what we get. When you are frustrated with feeling like your faith isn't growing, you might wonder if God is there and if He cares. But I've learned that He is always with us and will help us strengthen our faith and testimony if we take responsibility and put in effort. Elder Robert D. Hales of the Quorum of the Twelve Apostles said, "While there seems to be no exact formula by which each of us receives a testimony, there does seem to be a discernible pattern. That pattern includes having a sincere desire to know the truth, praying, being willing to serve where we are called, striving to be obedient, studying the scriptures, and applying them in our lives, and having an attitude of humility. I was never going to strengthen my faith without changing my attitude, following this pattern, and putting my full heart into connecting with Heavenly Father and Jesus Christ. When I made those changes, I started to receive answers and believe truths." Sister Rebecca L. Craven, second counselor in the Young Women General Presidency, recently said, "Being a disciple of Jesus Christ involves more than just hoping or believing. It requires that we do something." I have learned for myself that this is true. What I put into the gospel is what I get out. For onlookers, my level of activity in the church probably looks the same as it always has. But I've changed my commitment to the gospel in my heart, and that has made all the difference. The author lives in Washington, USA.
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5: 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That's what this one is. 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You have other things on your mind. 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
7: Regrets? We're all gonna have them. But let me tell you a couple of things you'll never regret. You'll never regret spending extra time talking to your teenager. You'll never regret answering your three-year-old's question about where the water in the bathtub comes from. Yeah, sure, we're all gonna have regrets, but talking too much with our kids won't be one of them.
8: No matter what you talk about, love is what they'll hear. A thought from the Church of Jesus Christ of Latter-day Saints.
1: We now present President Dieter F. Uchtdorf speaking at the 179th Semiannual General Conference of the Church of Jesus Christ of Latter-day Saints.
9: My dear brothers and sisters, it is wonderful to be with you this morning. The Church of Jesus Christ of Latter-day Saints is continually growing and becoming better known throughout the world. Although there will always be those who stereotype the Church and its members in a negative way, most people think of us as honest, helpful, and hardworking. Some have images of clean-cut missionaries, loving families, and friendly neighbors who don't smoke or drink. We might also be known as a people who attend church every Sunday for 3 hours. And this in a place where everyone is a brother or a sister, where the children sing songs about streams that talk, trees that produce popcorn. And every children who want to become sunbeams. I love that song, by the way. Brothers and sisters, of all the things we want to be known for, are there attributes above all others that should define us as members of His church, even as disciples of Jesus Christ? Since our last general conference 6 months ago, I have pondered this and similar questions. Today, I would like to share with you some thoughts and impressions that have come as a result of that inquiry. The first question is, how do we become true disciples of Jesus Christ? The Savior himself provided the answer with this profound declaration: if you love me, keep my commandments. This is the essence of what it means to be a true disciple. Those who receive Christ Jesus walk with him. But this may present a problem for some because there are so many shoulds and should nots that merely keeping track of them can be a challenge. Sometimes well-meaning amplifications of divine principles, many coming from uninspired sources, complicate matters further, diluting the purity of divine truth with man-made addenda. One person's good idea, something that may work for him or her, takes root and becomes an expectation. And gradually, eternal principles can get lost within the labyrinth of good ideas. This was one of the Savior's criticisms of the religious experts of his day, whom he chastised for attending to the hundreds of minor details of the law while neglecting the weightier matters. So, how do we stay aligned with these weightier matters? Is there a constant compass that can help us prioritize our lives, thoughts, and actions? Once again, the Savior revealed the way. When asked to name the greatest commandment, he did not hesitate. Thou shalt love the Lord thy God with all thy heart and with all thy soul and with all thy mind, he said. This is the first and great commandment. Coupled with the second great commandment, to love our neighbor as ourselves, we have a compass that provides direction not only for our lives, but also for the Lord's church on both sides of the veil. Because love is the great commandment, it ought to be at the center of all and everything we do in our own family, in our church callings, and in our livelihood. Love is the healing balm that repairs rifts in personal and family relationships. It is the bond that unites families, communities, and nations. Love is the power that initiates friendship, tolerance, civility, and respect. It is the source that overcomes divisiveness and hate. Love is the fire that warms our lives with unparalleled joy and divine hope. Love should be our walk and our talk. When we truly understand what it means to love as Jesus Christ loves us, the confusion clears and our priorities align. Our walk as disciples of Christ becomes more joyful. Our lives take on new meaning. Our relationship with our Heavenly Father becomes more profound. Obedience becomes a joy rather than a burden. Now, why should we love God? God, the Eternal Father, did not give that first great commandment because he needs us to love him. His power and glory are not diminished should we disregard, deny, or even defile his name. His influence and dominion extend through time and space, independent of our acceptance, approval, or admiration. No, God does not need us to love him, but oh, how we need to love God. For what we love determines what we seek. What we seek determines what we think and do. What we think and do determines who we are and who we will become. We are created in the image of our heavenly parents. We are God's spirit children. Therefore, we have a vast capacity of love. It is part of our spiritual heritage. What and how we love not only defines us individuals, it also defines us as a church. Love is truly the defining characteristic of a disciple of Christ. Since the beginning of time, love has been the source of both the highest bliss and the heaviest burdens. At the heart of misery from the days of Adam until today, you will find the love of wrong things. And at the heart of joy, you will find the love of good things. And the greatest of all good things is God. Our Father in heaven has given us his children much more than any mortal mind can comprehend. Under his direction, the great Jehovah created this wondrous world we live in. God the Father watches over us, fills our hearts with breathtaking joy, brightens our darkest hours with blessed peace, distills upon our minds precious truths, shepherds us through times of distress, rejoices when we rejoice, and answers our righteous petitions. He offers to his children the promises of a glorious and infinite existence, and has provided a way for us to progress in knowledge and glory until we receive a fullness of joy. He has promised us all that he has. If that is not enough reason to love our Heavenly Father, perhaps we can learn from the words of the Apostle John, who said, "We love him because he first loved us." Why does Heavenly Father love us? Think of the purest, most all-consuming love you can imagine. Now, multiply that love by an infinite amount. That is the measure of God's love for you. God does not look on the outward appearance. I believe that he doesn't care one bit if we live in a castle or a cottage, if we're handsome or homely, if we're famous or forgotten. Though we're incomplete, God loves us completely. Though we are imperfect, he loves us perfectly. Though we may feel lost and without compass, God's love encompasses us completely. He loves us because he is filled with an infinite measure of holy, pure, and indescribable love. We are important to God not because of our resume, but because we are his children. He loves every one of us, even those who are flawed, rejected, awkward, sorrowful, or broken. God's love is so great that he loves even the proud, the selfish, the arrogant, and the wicked. What this means is that, regardless of our current state, there is hope for us. No matter our distress, no matter our sorrow, no matter our mistakes, our infinitely compassionate Heavenly Father desires that we draw near to him so that he can draw near to us. Now, how can we increase our love for God? Since God is love, the closer we approach him, the more profoundly we experience love. But because a veil separates this mortality from our heavenly home, we must seek in the Spirit that which is imperceptible to mortal eyes. Heaven may seem distant at times, but the Scriptures offer hope. Ye shall seek me and find me when ye shall search for me with all your heart. However, seeking God with our hearts implies much more than simply offering a prayer or pronouncing a few words inviting God into our lives. For this is the love of God, that we keep his commandments. We can make a great production of saying that we know God. We can proclaim publicly that we love him. Nevertheless, if we don't obey him, all is in vain. For he that saith, "I know him," and keepeth not his commandments, is a liar, and the truth is not in him. We increase our love for our Heavenly Father and demonstrate that love by aligning our thoughts and our actions with God's word. His pure love directs and encourages us to become more pure and more holy. It inspires us to walk in righteousness, not out of fear or obligation, but out of an earnest desire to become even more like Him, because we love Him. By doing so, we can become born again and cleansed by the blood, even the blood of the only begotten, that we might be sanctified from all sin and enjoy the rewards of eternal life in this world and eternal life in the world to come, even immortal glory. My dear brothers and sisters, don't ever get discouraged if you stumble at times. Don't feel downcast or despair if you don't feel worthy to be a disciple of Christ at all times. The first step to walking in righteousness is simply to try. We must try to believe, try to learn of God, read the scriptures, study the words of His Latter-day prophets, choose to listen to the Father, and do the things He asks of us. Try. And keep on trying until that which seems difficult becomes possible. And that which seems only possible becomes a habit and a real part of you. Now, how can we hear the Father's voice? As you reach out to your Heavenly Father, as you pray to Him in the name of Christ, He will answer you. He speaks to us everywhere. As you read God's word recorded in the scriptures, listen for His voice. During this general conference and later as you study the words spoken here, listen for His voice. As you visit the temple and attend church meetings, listen for His voice. Listen for the voice of the Father in the bounties and beauties of nature, in the gentle whisperings of the Spirit, in your daily interactions with others, in the words of a hymn, in the laughter of a child. Listen for His voice. If you listen for the voice of the Father, He will lead you on a course that will allow you to experience the pure love of Christ. As we draw near to Heavenly Father, we become more holy. And as we become more holy, we will overcome disbelief, and our souls will be filled with the blessed light. And as we align our lives with this supernal light, it leads us out of darkness and toward a greater light. This greater light leads to the unspeakable ministerings of the Holy Spirit, and the veil between heaven and earth can become thin. Why is love the great commandment? Heavenly Father's love for His children is the core message of the plan of happiness, which plan is made active through the atonement of Jesus Christ, the greatest expression of love the world has ever known. How clearly the Savior spoke when He said that every other commandment hangs upon the principle of love. If we do not neglect the great laws, if we truly learn to love our Heavenly Father and our fellow man with all our heart, soul, and mind, all else will fall into place. The divine love of God turns ordinary acts into extraordinary service. Divine love is the motive that transports simple words into sacred scripture. Divine love is the factor that transforms reluctant compliance with God's commandments into blessed dedication and consecration. Love is the guiding light that illuminates the disciples' path and fills our daily walk with life, meaning, and wonder. Love is the measure of our faith, the inspiration for our obedience, and the true altitude of our discipleship. Love is the way of the disciple. I testify that God is in his heaven. He lives. He knows and loves you. He's mindful of you. He hears your prayers and knows the desires of your heart. He's filled with infinite love for you. Let me conclude as I began, my dear brothers and sisters. What attribute should define us as members of the Church of Jesus Christ of Latter-day Saints? Let us be known as a people who love God with all our heart, soul, and mind, and who love our neighbor as ourselves. When we understand and practice these two great commandments in our families, in our wards and branches, in our nations, and in our daily lives, we will begin to understand what it means to be a true disciple of Jesus the Christ. Of this I testify in the sacred name of Jesus Christ. Amen.
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11: 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And this is so fun because today we're going to be talking all about Roots Tech, what happened in Salt Lake City, Utah, February 8th through the 11th. There were so many things, so many new tools that have come out, so many new concepts, great keynote speakers as well. And we'll be talking to David Allen Lambert and Tom Perry about the experience a little bit later on in the show. And coming up also in about 15 minutes or so, we're going to talk to Kate Ekman from LegacyTree.com. We're going to talk about Social Security and your immigrant ancestors who came to this country and what those records might be able to tell you. So that should be pretty fun stuff. Right now, let's check in with Beantown and my good friend David Allen Lambert, the chief genealogist of the New England Historic Genealogical Society and AmericanAncestors.org. How are you, David? You recovered yet?
12: I am back to normal in Beantown. How's things with you, Fish?
11: Very nice. Very nice. By the way, a lot of people signed up at Roots Tech for our weekly Genie newsletter, so we could share a lot of our thoughts through that, and we appreciate that. 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So what do you have for us today in our family histoire news?
12: Well, you probably saw the movie National Treasure with Nicolas Cage a few years back, like we all did, and they went under Trinity Church in New York City, and they found the Templar's treasure.
11: Yeah, any genealogist would love that show, right?
12: Exactly. Well, incredible. I can tell you there's a genealogical angle to this. My friend Jim Bolden, out in England, who works for CNN, let me in on a story that he just wrote in regards to going under Trinity Church. It turns out that his family's buried there. The Bleakers and the Morris family
11: Wow. Are
12: all buried under there in a tomb. But sadly, workers destroyed a lot of the tombs and the caskets in 2002. So this effort to go back and restore the tombs and talk about what's under there, and there are some photographs, makes a really interesting article. So talk about digging for your ancestors.
11: Yeah, no kidding, huh? Did he get to actually see where his ancestors were?
12: He actually did. And in the article itself, it shows the coffin plates that were torn off the caskets that were down there. And it talks about Trinity Church putting up new signage. But to go down into the church, you had to go under pipes and through a hole. So it was almost an Indiana Jones adventure, it sounds
11: wow.
12: like to me.
11: I'm jealous.
12: I really wish I could have been there too. Shame it didn't have like a camcorder or something. But anyway, so that's a great story. Going to hidden rooms, let's go across the pond to Warwickshire, England, where they found a hidden set of rooms called a priest hole, which is something new to me. During the failed gunpowder plot to assassinate King James I back in 1605, these type of rooms were used to hide priests. So,
11: right.
12: Have you heard about these before yourself?
11: Yeah, absolutely. I have Catholic ancestors from England and many of them involved with these folks. But right after the gunpowder plot, of course, the king was trying to round up instigators and they were executing Catholic priests. So their wealthy parishioners would actually create places within their manors where they could hide them when the king's people came. And in this case, it was a double room. So one was kind of to decoy them, and the actual place where they hid, which was hardly the size of a box, was underneath someplace. But how cool is that? Wouldn't that be fun to see?
12: It really would. And I'll tell you, there are so many old hidden rooms and places in Europe. We're probably just at the tip of the iceberg to finding out about more that exist. You know, I like to think of myself as a trained military historian and that I've seen a lot of things. But today, I looked at an article by Ken Nelson from Family Search called Serving with Lincoln, Finding Your Ancestors' Indian War Military Service in Pension Files. I did not realize that Mary Todd Lincoln, 5 years after Abraham Lincoln was assassinated, applied for his military pension.
11: Wow, I had no idea. I'd forgotten that he'd actually been in a war himself. That actually had to have made the Civil War even harder for him, knowing how difficult war is.
12: And, you know, the sad thing is that she did apply for this pension, but of course her health was not well. So I'm sure that this pension file speaks volumes as to the later life of Mary Todd Lincoln and the earlier part of Lincoln's involvement in the soldiers during the Black Hawk War between 1831 and 32.
11: Wow.
12: Now, the interesting thing on most of these, they'll put an occupation.
11: Right.
12: Guess what his is listed as?
11: I have no idea.
12: Commander-in-Chief.
11: I guess she wanted him to know that he was the Abraham Lincoln.
12: Exactly. Well, my next story is a 225th birthday anniversary. This goes out to those immigrants and knowing that their children and grandchildren would do something amazing. Well, William Thomas, who immigrated in the early 1700s to Massachusetts from Wales, his grandson was the Robert B. Thomas, who did the Old Farmer's Almanac, published first in 1792. It's amazing to think that it's been out for that long, and our relatives have probably been looking at it for weather forecasts for years.
11: Yeah, what is it? Now we're up to 225 years old? Unbelievable.
12: That's exactly. And I want to toss something different out this year. There is so much out there on the internet for genealogists to use, but sharing wisdom through blogs, and I've met so many bloggers, and I'd like to toss out this week a blog called The Shamrock Genealogist at blogspot.com. This is with a young genealogist named Melanie McComb out of New York, and caught my interest because the most recent blog is about cemeteries and how she found out more about a World War I ancestor that was killed. So right up my alley on two angles. So I'd like to every other week or so toss out a new blogger and get you interested in it. So the shamrockgenealogist.blogspot.com and check out Melanie's blog.
11: How cool is that?
12: Now, any HGS, of course, you know, is still get that offer out there if you want to become a member and save $20. 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
11: Wow. All right, David, very good. And hang on, we're going to talk Roots Tech here. So let's start with an explanation of Roots Tech, David.
12: If you want to know Roots Tech and cut it down to the bare minimum, it's the largest genealogical conference in the world.
11: Yeah, they had 30,000 people there at the Salt Palace Convention Center in Salt Lake City, Utah, yep, on Saturday alone, which is insane.
12: That's more than the population of my hometown.
11: Yeah, five times the population of mine right now. Just an incredible crowd, and many of them kids. It's a family day on Saturdays, and that's why I was dressing up like Lincoln. If you saw the Facebook pictures, we did that last year, too, as George Washington, and a lot of people wanted to pose for pictures. So it's a lot of fun. But it was just an incredible thing to watch some of the children get excited about their family history.
12: The interaction of families, I mean, really, truly a genealogy community. event and with that many people. But I've saw people that were World War II veterans right down to small families with little children interacting. And I think there was a little girl that was learning how to paint Japanese symbols.
11: Yes, I posted a picture of that on our Facebook page. And you've got to see it. This little girl with the paintbrush, and it looked like a Japanese artist showing her exactly how to make the emblems. And the mom just having a great time watching this. It was a real touching picture.
12: You know, even if you don't go to any lecture, going around the vendor hall and hearing the sales pitch or learning about these different companies and organizations is just a tremendous way to spend a day. And technically, you could do it 2 or 3 days and still not see everything.
11: Right. Now, next year, it starts on February 28th. And I'd suggest anybody who wants to come, if it's going to be your first experience, be prepared for it to be a mind blower. I ran into a lot of people who I know who were there and were just saying, I've never been here before. Well, how are you feeling? I'm overwhelmed because you've got all these classes, all this new information. You've got all the booths and so many activities and fun things to do. Every one of them loved it. So you almost have to go in there and remember that you don't have to take it all from the fire hose on the first day. Take it all in slowly.
12: And I'll tell you, one of the nice things for me, I got to meet some of the celebrities that I admire, such as LeVar Burton and Buddy Velastro, who went out there and talked to me about special needs kids and how important that is. And being a father of a special needs daughter, it really touched my heart to chat with him. And I know that you met the Property Brothers.
11: Yeah, they were great. And so was LeVar Burton. I talked to him backstage after his keynote, because at the very end, he was presented with his family tree back to 1815. Which for many African Americans is very difficult to do. Family Search presented it to him through Tom Reed, and he was emotional up on that stage, and there were a lot of tears flowing in the crowd. And backstage afterwards, I asked him about that, and he said, that is big. That is really big. I knew about my grandmother, but I didn't know about all this. And he said, I've already told my family, and they cannot wait for me to share it. What a touching moment.
12: It really was. And I think that seeing the scene from Roots, where Kunta Kinte is being whipped by the overseer, brought everyone to tears once again 40 years later.
11: Absolutely. You know, we talk about the celebrities, but it was you, the public, the genealogist, the Extreme Genes genies who came by the booth that I got a kick out of. Especially when I started hearing some of the ways that you actually listen to the show, whether it's on radio or through the podcast. Listen to this. Hi, what's your name?
13: William Kingston.
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11: This must be a long walk.
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11: Yeah, you're right.
15: Daniel Earle from DeWitt, Michigan.
11: And how do you listen to Extreme Genes?
15: I listen to it on the treadmill in the mornings before my son leaves for school, but because I only have 30 minutes, I have to listen to it at double speed, so this is the first time I've heard your voice not sounding like you're from Alvin and the Chipmunks.
11: Well, I'm so glad you told us all that story. Thanks so much.
15: Thank you.
11: So what's your name?
16: Jack Duffy.
11: Where are you from, Jack?
16: I'm from Phoenix, and I listen when I go jogging.
11: No matter the weather?
16: Yeah, well, if the weather's bad, I do the treadmill.
11: All right, Joyce, you're from Minneapolis, and how long have you been listening to Extreme Genes?
17: Oh, about a year now.
11: All right, and how do you listen to the show?
17: Well, every night at 10 o'clock at night, I go to a pool, and I swim laps, and I listen to you underwater with my waterproof iPod shuffle.
11: Wow.
17: You sound really good underwater, almost better than on land.
18: Well, thanks so much for coming by and saying blah, blah, blah.
17: Yeah, that's exactly how you sound.
11: Who knew?
12: You know, people have said I'm all wet, but now apparently if you can listen to us underwater, that's just
11: Are. Absolutely. All right, let's talk more about Roots Tech here, because I think the Discovery Center thing and that entire experience was a mind blower for a lot of people. And that wasn't actually at the Salt Palace Convention Center, but it was over at the Family History Library, and it just opened in time for Roots Tech.
12: It really was exciting. And, you know, you can see how you're related to American presidents or presidents of the LDS Church or entertainers. But what really got me, the two people beside me using the touchscreen found out they were cousins.
11: Yeah. Talk about exactly how this thing works, because it's kind of unique.
12: you basically go on and log in and create a Family Search account. I would suggest doing it beforehand, or you can do it at their computers there. Put in your tree, and then it connects back to your tree to existing trees on Family Search that are with celebrities or with somebody that just happens to be in the room. And it really is bringing the genealogical community even closer when you can be in the same room and find a distant cousin without even having to do a DNA test.
11: I remember the first time I did the Discovery Center, and it took all these photos that I'd posted on my family's page sometime back. You know, you kind of put them up and you forget about them. And then you're in this room. It's like theater size pictures, things that were maybe just 3x5s in your home album suddenly become life size. And there I am on the shoulders of my half brother who passed away when I was 8 years old. And there's my dad and my mom and my grandparents and my great grandparents. It's almost like that life review thing you hear about when you die, right? They were just all right there.
12: Your life flashes before your very eyes.
11: I literally gasped when I saw this thing. It was unbelievable. And now you can do it when you come to Salt Lake City, Utah, and go into the Family History Library.
12: Some big exciting news. MyHeritage.com. This is the first time at a conference that they actually have their DNA autosomal kit. So they're part of the loop with that. FindMyPast.com. Like any HGS, we've just released the Boston Archdiocese Catholic Record Collection that we're doing. They are now doing New York City, Baltimore, and Philadelphia.
11: And overseas and too, right? In Britain?
12: Exactly. Overseas in Ireland and Britain. So it's really exciting to get a new record set out there by, as far as I'm concerned, two great organizations.
11: No kidding.
12: The other thing, there are other companies out there, new. Living DNA, a British company, which is taking DNA samples in England, which for me, grandfather's from there. I want to fish in that pond for DNA matches. So took a test with them and hoping to share my results shortly. One thing I want to go back to, I got to sit in on a panel discussion with you, with Dr. Scott Woodward, C.C. Moore, and Angie Bush.
11: Yeah, it was a great panel. And of course, we were talking DNA. I was the moderator for it. And what was fun was the room was packed. And I don't think you can really talk DNA anymore without packing the room at a conference like this. And we went for 40 minutes of just questions that I had with the panel, and they went through the rounds, each of them sounding off on what their thoughts were on those things. Then we did 20 minutes of questions from the audience, and that was really fun to hear how some people are making a lot of progress and understanding the different uses of why DNA testing and autosomal and mitochondrial, and how we still need all of them at this point, but the growth and where it's going. And then if you saw C.C. Moore's keynote speech a little bit later on, which was Saturday, and by the way, that's online on the rootstech.org website, you can hear CC's prediction that there may come a day where we're going to get so much DNA information, we might be able to recreate what some of our ancestors looked like, not just a name on a page. That's just a mind-blowing thing to me, David.
12: It really is. And, you know, going back to younger genealogists and how people are excited, you know, I've been in the field for 40 years. I started when I was 7. And one of the groups that I had a great conversation with is a group of active young genealogists called the Next Gen Genealogy Network. So some of our listeners, if you don't know about them, go to tnggn.org. It's free. You can network with genealogists from kids, teens, and to the, I don't know when young really borders ending, because I'm 47.
11: And you're a man child.
12: I try to believe I am.
11: Right.
12: And so a great group, and they are really forging the next generation, literally, of genealogy. And they're connecting and empowering young people, the future of the genealogy world. So a shout out to them. And I know many of them are Extreme Genes listeners.
11: All right. One last tip. If you're going to Roots Tech next year, remember next year it starts February 28th. Bring some really well padded shoes. Boy, I'll tell you what, walking around on that concrete floor for 4 days was absolutely harsh on the feet.
12: You didn't get a hoverboard?
11: No. I'd love to have one of those. I actually did bring a pad for inside the Extreme Genes booth that I could stand on that was supposed to help, but it didn't do much.
12: It really was fun to hang out with you and Tom Perry at the booth and to meet so many of our listeners. And here's to the next conference and another meetup with our Extreme Genes Genies.
11: Yeah, and congratulations to our friends at FamilySearch.org that put this thing on. It just gets more and more incredible every year, so we're happy to be a part of it. All right, David, thanks so much. We'll talk to you again next week. And coming up, we're going to talk to my good friend Kate Ekman. She's with LegacyTree.com. She's a senior researcher there. Great to have you back on. Thought it'd be kind of fun to talk about some of the things that you covered in a recent blog about Social Security records and your foreign ancestors, because I think a lot of people never want to look in Social Security because they figure, hey, they came from overseas, they weren't citizens, they wouldn't have such a record. But you say that's not the case.
19: Exactly. You're exactly right. We assume that only U.S. citizens could have a Social Security number, but when the Social Security Administration was first begun, the purpose wasn't to provide an identity card, which is sort of what it's turned into today. The purpose was to just be able to track your earnings so that you could get the proper amount of benefits when the time came. And so nobody verified anything you put on your form SS-5 when you filled out the application.
11: That's crazy, isn't it? I mean, when you think of it today, how much we use it for identification, but things have really evolved over the years, right? Let's take it back to the beginning. It all began in, what, November of 36?
19: Correct. The Social

0: wasn't anything that was supposed to be intrusive. It was just, we want to make sure we give you the credit for the work you did and don't cheat you or give you too much money. And so anybody who was employed was asked to fill this form out so they would be eligible for Social Security benefits.
1: So if somebody came over from, say, Western Europe and they worked here for 5 years, they would be contributing to the Social Security plan, right? Then they go back home. Would they later collect benefits from their time?
0: Well, I haven't found any records of anybody who was able to do that. I think probably because they didn't even understand they had those benefits available to them.
1: Right.
0: But if they returned back home and then maybe their wife or their children came back later, they may have been eligible for widow's benefits or benefits for orphans. I can't even think of what that's called.
1: Surviving
0: now.
1: Children.
0: Surviving,
1: yeah.
0: Children.
1: Sure, yeah.
0: Right.
1: When my father passed, when I was a teenager, we got that benefit.
0: Exactly.
1: But it has evolved over the years now where it's used for all kinds of different things. So the idea here, first of all, is if you do have a foreign ancestor who came over since 1936, you'll want to check Social Security records, not only to see the SS-5, right, but
0: correct,
1: also the fact they name parents on there. And when you're trying to cross the pond, that could be pure gold, right?
0: Exactly. And don't forget that you will also be able to find the mother's maiden name on that form SS-5. They asked for the mother's name, and in parentheses, they request it to be her maiden name. So for those of us who are trying to figure out who that person was, it's a huge gold mine for you because now you have her name there.
1: Yeah, absolutely. You know, I tracked down a descendant of my great-grandfather. He had a child very late in life, and I went looking for her because we didn't know about this side of the family. My grandfather had a half-sister, and when I figured out who she was, I applied for her SS-5 form, and of course she was a citizen, but it had his name on it, and I was able to prove from that, yeah, this is my grandfather's half-sister we didn't know anything about, and from that eventually found descendants, and now we actually have a really fun relationship with them.
0: Well, that's fantastic, and that's why these forms are so useful and why we want to make sure that just because your family were immigrants at that time doesn't mean you shouldn't look for that form, because you might still have one. One thing I want to make sure we keep in mind is that you don't have to have your ancestor arrived here after 1936. They just had to have been here after 1936 and not been over 65 years of age.
1: Right. What happens after 65?
0: Well, after 65, you weren't allowed to sign up for Social Security because you were the age to be able to start benefiting from it.
1: Right, which meant you were actually supposed to be dead by then. So you
0: exactly.
1: were the walking dead, right?
0: That's exactly right. That was the assumption, is you wouldn't be really alive for very many more years after that.
1: So this is all extremely valuable information, Kate. Things started to change, though, in the 70s, as I recall, right?
0: Yes, that's correct. Because the government had begun using Social Security numbers as evidence or proof of identity for things like our tax returns and for federal employees, they began to want to prove, you needed to prove your identity. So in November of 71, they started requiring people to be able to prove who they were, birth certificates or whatever, prove their identity and prove their citizenship or their alien status. So you could still get a Social Security card, but you had to have some sort of documentation to prove if you were a foreign-born resident here, an alien, that you were here legally. And that continues even through the 70s and the 80s and even up through today. Legal aliens, upon arrival, are immediately assigned a Social Security number.
1: I guess one question, Kate, might be, is somebody's Social Security application real proof of their identity? Because I would think before people were demanding birth certificates and the like, people could fake them, could they not?
0: Yes, they could. And it's interesting that you mention that, because I recently had a probate case that I was working on where the Social Security application was very important in that whole process. The lady in question had applied for her Social Security card in 1941, back before you had to prove anything.
1: Ah.
0: And we could never prove it one way or the other, but it seemed as though she was simply claiming a family as her own because there was no proof that she was the daughter of the people that she claimed for her parents. We also think that she actually did know the people, and so it may have been more a case of someone who just sort of adopted herself into the family.

0: Okay.
1: You know, we know people like that where you've got somebody who, a neighbor or a friend who doesn't really have anybody, and you kind of just come on over for Christmas, and they sort of become part of the family, and that may have been what she did. But yes, technically that would be identity theft.
0: Sure. Well, you know, it's not unusual. I mean, you think back through the history of the United States, we have a lot of soldiers who claimed to have fought, say, in the Revolution or the War of 1812 or the Civil War, and they would apply for pensions, and many of them were filed fraudulently or claimed to have served as a substitute or something for another person. I mean, really, this kind of thing, trying to get government money that really doesn't belong to them, goes way, way back, right?
1: I think it's one of the grandest American traditions that we have.
0: Absolutely true. By the way, how much does it cost right now to get a Social Security record on one of your ancestors?
1: Just in the past few months, things have changed. The price is now only $21. It used to be more.
0: Right.
1: And you don't have to know their Social Security number. They ask you to provide as much information as you can, his name, date of birth, those sorts of things. Then they'll look for it from there for you. It usually takes, I've had them arrive in as little as 10 days.
0: Wow.
1: It can take 4 weeks, but they streamlined the process a little bit, I think, is what
0: right.
1: happened.
0: Well, and a lot of them are now online as well, having been scanned. Not all of them,
1: but
0: quite a few of them.
1: Right. And, of course, all the rules that we've talked about before, you have to be the age and all those, 100 years old and all that, those still apply, and they are stricter than ever about those things.
0: Right. Make sure that somebody isn't still living and you're stealing their ID.
1: Exactly.
0: All
1: right. Exactly right.
0: Hey, great stuff. Love it, Kate. And good luck in Portland. I understand you guys are getting slammed with weather this year.
1: We are. We are just having crazy winter weather out here, so I'm ready for it to be springtime.
0: She's Kate Ekman. She's a senior researcher for LegacyTree.com. Thanks for coming on.
1: Thanks for having me.
0: And coming up next, we'll talk to our preservation authority, Tom Perry, fresh back from Roots Tech. I got to tell you, Tom, still tired.
2: Yawn.
0: Yeah, there you go. You know, on that last day, of course, I was doing the Abe Lincoln bit.
2: Uh-huh.
0: Somebody told me I was actually trending that day with this. But, you know, last year I did George Washington. They bring in all the kids on Saturday. So, you know, it's a good picture thing for them. So I did an Abe Lincoln thing. And by the end, it's like, okay, do I want to shred the hat first, rip off this beard that's scratching my chin, or do I want to amputate my feet? I wasn't sure which was going to happen first, but they were all going to get done.
2: I'm still trying to recover. I'm still not back at the top of my game.
0: Well, I'll tell you what, there are a lot of people who were on the top of their game. And when we talk about preservation, this is where a lot of the winners came in when it came to the Innovator Showdown, which begins, of course, on Wednesday, the Innovator Summit. And then the judges announced their final decision on Friday. And there's literally six figures worth of prize money out there for these people. And let's start going through who some of the winners were.
2: Oh, yeah, it was amazing. It was just absolutely incredible. You know, there's a lot of neat things there. One of the ones called Chromatag, which is really, really cool. You can have photos and go and tag them with your voice. So your people down the road from you, when they're listening to, you know, grandma or grandpa, oh, this is a photo, you're describing the house. You're saying different things about it. You can add geotagging, metadata. There's so many different things you can add to your photos to make them not only personal, that you can know exactly where they were taken. And it's really good at, like, cemeteries and graveyards.
0: Right. Chromatag is spelled, by the way, Q-R-O-M-A tag. And they came in second place. They were terrific. Then there's this DNA one that really got me excited. It came in third place. It's called Double Match Triangulator. And the best thing I can say, if you're not too familiar with DNA, when you're trying to find who you might be actually related to, you know, we get all these matches from all three of the big companies that do DNA, but some of them you're getting a match from somewhere else. You don't know that the match is coming from the one that appears to be the same on the tree.
2: Exactly.
0: This one brings in other people, and they can actually start to eliminate those that aren't matches, even though they have similar names on your tree.
2: Exactly. It's almost like an XY axis type thing.
0: Right.
2: You can see where the lines cross, and where they cross, chances are a lot better that's where you're hit is.
0: And if you're starting to map out your genome, this is a great way to do it. Double Match Triangulator, it's something we're going to watch in the future for sure.
2: Oh, absolutely. It's great. They had people that had new kind of use for QR codes. I saw this one where you could put a QR code sticker on your calendar or a photo. Like if you had a photo of great-great-grandma, and when your grandkids come up and say, well, who's this lady? Instead of trying to explain it to them, you say, you know, these are four-year-olds that have iPhones now. You take it, you get your QR reader, you scan it, and it tells a whole presentation of who this person is, about their history. And the kids just love this because they're interacting in family history with their iPhones. It's awesome.
0: Yeah, in a way that they're accustomed to. This
2: exactly.
0: is how the next generation, of course, is going to be doing things from here on out.
2: Oh, yeah, they are wired totally different than us. If we try to put, you know, our rose-colored glasses or whatever on them, they're not going to be able to see. But you work with them with a technology that they understand and they love. That's how you get them involved in family history, and they love it.
0: All right, People's Choice this year was Kindex.
2: Oh, that's a great program, too. It does all kinds of word searches, so you can go through your different family history things you put together, find things that work for you. You can go in and add type. You can go in and narrate the different things and pull all these things together to make everything work together better.
0: You notice, so far, everything we've talked about except Double Match Triangulator has to do with preservation.
2: Exactly.
0: But obviously, the technology is huge. We still haven't gotten to the number one item, the big winner, $95,000. And we're down to it, Tom. Here's the number one pick, the winner of the Innovator Showdown at Roots Tech in Salt Lake City a few weeks ago.
2: Drum roll, please.
0: Drum roll, please. And the winner is Old News USA. It's the first mobile app that makes historical newspaper research possible on mobile devices. That's one of their claims. And they won $95,000 for this thing.
2: I knew I should have entered.
0: And I got to visit with the creator of this thing, and it's an amazing device. Now, the limitation right now is it only works with Chronicling America, which is the Library of Congress site. They've got like 10 or 12 million pages on there. You put in the name, for instance, of the person you're looking for. All right, let's just say it's a real common name that makes it difficult. John Smith, right?
2: Exactly.
0: And you can then put in dates that would be relevant to John Smith. And then you can put in a location for where this person is from. And maybe keywords, too, as to occupation, that type of thing. And then you can expand some kind of circle that basically tells you how far out you want to look and tells you what all the newspapers are concerning that area. You can go 50 miles out, 100 miles out, and then limit your search to those places, which for common names is a huge boon.
2: Oh, yeah, and this stuff is really, really cool, because in the old days, basically all you had in newspapers you were searching was obituaries. But when you can go into these newspapers and find out that, you know, maybe they were the president of the Rotary Club, involved in their community, and just fun stuff, just human interest type stuff that makes the people come more alive than a simple obituary.
0: Yeah, no doubt about it. They've got automated search suggestions that minimizes the amount of data entry. They've got every search automatically saved, which is a great thing. So you can quickly select any previous search and modify it without a lot of effort.
2: Oh, and that is so good, because so many times you're working on something, you come back the next day and go, oh, where is this? I forgot to save it. Well, this takes care of it for you.
0: And I like this too. Automated source citations.
2: Wow.
0: So you don't have to type that in yourself. Automated research logging and support for multiple research goals.
2: So you can just sit on your couch eating potatoes, watching TV, and run this app.
0: Yeah, during commercials from
2: exactly.
0: your favorite show, whatever it might be. And the fun part about it is we know that they'll be expanding this to other newspaper sites in the future. They're just getting going, and that's why this money is going to help them out. It's going to be a big thing for all of us.
2: So they've got $95,000 now, so they can go in, add more things that this app can do that takes money to happen, and it's just going to spread like wildfire, because this is one of those must-have apps.
0: Yeah, and a lot of states now have their own sites for newspapers, digitized newspapers. Indiana has it, for instance. Utah has it. New York has their own site. In fact, Fulton History, we've talked about many times on this show, they've got actually three times more digitized pages there than the Library of Congress, and it's been done by one guy
2: wow.
0: who makes all these available to you for free.
2: Isn't that amazing when people really step up and do things like this, that they're not in it for the money, they're in it because they love the preservation, they want to help us?
0: Old News USA is the site we were just talking about, the winner of the Innovator Showdown at the Innovator Summit at Roots Tech 2017. And they've got an iOS version coming this year. And apps for other sites, as we mentioned, including other countries, not
2: wow.
0: just the states. So this is going to be a good thing moving forward. Tom, that's all we can cover about Roots Tech right
2: Dang,
0: now.
2: We have so much more to do.
0: I know. We'll do that over the coming weeks. Good to see you again. Talk to you next week.
2: Good to be here. Thanks.
0: Hey, that is a wrap for this week. Wow, we've covered a lot of ground. Of course, Roots Tech gives you plenty of material to talk about for weeks and weeks on. And hey, if you haven't signed up for our weekly Genie newsletter, do so at extremejeans.com or on our Facebook page. 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Thanks for joining us. 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
4: Throughout time, even and especially during difficult times, prophets have encouraged us to remember the greatness of God and to consider what he's done for us as individuals, as families, and as a people. This direction is found throughout the scriptures, but is notably prominent in the Book of Mormon. The title page explains that one of the Book of Mormon's purposes is to show unto the remnant of the house of Israel what great things the Lord hath done for their fathers. The Book of Mormon's conclusion includes Moroni's appeal. Behold, I would exhort you, that when ye shall read these things, that ye would remember how merciful the Lord hath been unto the children of men, and ponder it in your hearts. The consistency of pleas from prophets to reflect on the goodness of God is striking. Our Heavenly Father wants us to recall His and His beloved Son's goodness, not for their own gratification, but for the influence such remembrance has on us. By considering their kindness, our perspective and understanding are enlarged. By reflecting on their compassion, we become more humble, prayerful, and steadfast. A poignant experience with a former patient shows how gratitude for generosity and compassion can transform us. In 1987, I became acquainted with Thomas Nielsen, a remarkable man who needed a heart transplant. He was 63 years old and lived in Logan, Utah, in the United States. Following military service during World War II, he married Donna Wilkes in the Logan, Utah temple. He became an energetic and successful brick mason. In later years, he especially enjoyed working with his oldest grandchild, Jonathan, during school vacations. The two developed a special bond, in part because Tom saw much of himself in Jonathan. Tom found waiting for a donor heart frustrating. He wasn't a particularly patient man. He'd always been able to set and achieve goals through hard work and sheer determination. Struggling with heart failure, with his life on hold, Tom sometimes asked me what I was doing to speed up the process. Jokingly, he suggested avenues I could pursue that would make a donor heart available to him sooner. One joyous yet dreadful day, an ideal donor heart became available for Tom. The size and blood type were a match, and the donor was young, just 16 years old. The donor heart belonged to Jonathan, Tom's beloved grandson. Earlier that day, Jonathan had been fatally injured when the car in which he was riding was struck by a passing train. When I visited Tom and Don in the hospital, they were distraught. It's hard to imagine what they were going through, knowing that Tom's life could be extended by using their grandson's heart. At first, they refused to consider the proffered heart from Jonathan's grieving parents, their daughter and son-in-law. Tom and Donna knew, though, that Jonathan was brain dead and came to understand that their prayers for a donor heart for Tom hadn't caused Jonathan's accident. No, Jonathan's heart was a gift that could bless Tom in his time of need. They recognized that something good might come out of this tragedy and decided to proceed. The transplant procedures went well. Afterwards, Tom was a different man. The change went beyond improved health or even gratitude. He told me that he reflected every morning on Jonathan, on his daughter and son-in-law, on the gift he'd received, and on what that gift had entailed. Even though his innate good humor and grit were still readily apparent, I observed that Tom was more solemn, thoughtful, and kind-hearted. Tom lived an additional 13 years after the transplant, years he otherwise would not have had. His obituary stated that these years allowed him to touch the lives of his family and others with generosity and love. He was a private benefactor and an example of optimism and determination. Much like Tom, each of us has received gifts that we could not provide for ourselves. Gifts from our Heavenly Father and His beloved Son, including redemption through the atoning sacrifice of Jesus Christ. We've received life in this world. We will receive physical life in the hereafter and eternal salvation and exaltation if we choose it, all because of Heavenly Father and Jesus Christ. Every time we use, benefit from, or even think of these gifts, we ought to consider the sacrifice, generosity, and compassion of the givers. Reverence for the givers does more than just make us grateful. Reflecting on their gifts can and should transform us. One remarkable transformation was that of Alma the Younger. As Alma was going about rebelling against God, an angel appeared. With a voice of thunder, the angel chastised Alma for persecuting the church and stealing away the hearts of the people. The angel added this admonition: "Go and remember the captivity of thy fathers, and remember how great things God has done for them." Of all possible exhortations, that was what the angel emphasized. Alma repented and remembered. He later shared the angel's admonition with his son, Helaman. Alma counseled, "I would that ye should do as I have done, in remembering the captivity of our fathers. For they were in bondage, and none could deliver them, except it was the God of Abraham, Isaac, and Jacob. And he surely did deliver them in their afflictions." Alma said simply, "I do put my trust in him." Alma understood that by remembering deliverance from bondage and support during trials and troubles of every kind, we come to know God and the surety of His promises. Few of us have an experience as dramatic as Alma's, yet our transformation can be equally profound. The Savior pledged anciently, "A new heart also will I give you, and a new spirit will I put within you. And I will take away the stony heart, and I will give you an heart of flesh. And I'll put my spirit within you, and ye shall be my people, and I will be your God." The resurrected Savior told the Nephites how this transformation begins. He identified a pivotal feature in Heavenly Father's plan when he said, "And my Father sent me that I might be lifted up upon the cross. And after that I had been lifted up upon the cross, that I might draw all men unto me. And for this cause have I been lifted up. Therefore, according to the power of the Father, I will draw all men unto me." What does it take for you to be drawn to the Savior? Consider Jesus Christ's submission to His Father's will, His victory over death, His taking upon Himself your sins and mistakes, His receiving power from the Father to make intercession for you, and His ultimate redemption of you. Are these things not sufficient to draw you to Him? They are for me. Jesus Christ stands with open arms, hoping and willing to heal, forgive, cleanse, strengthen, purify, and sanctify you and me. These truths should give us a new heart and prompt us to choose to follow Heavenly Father and Jesus Christ. Yet, even new hearts may be prone to wander, prone to leave the God we love. To fight this tendency, we need to reflect every day on the gifts we've received and on what they entailed. King Benjamin counseled, "I would that ye should remember and always retain in remembrance the greatness of God and his goodness and long-suffering towards you. If we do so, we qualify for remarkable heavenly blessings. Reflecting on God's goodness and mercy helps us become more spiritually receptive. In turn, increased spiritual sensitivity allows us to come to know the truth of all things by the power of the Holy Ghost. This includes a testimony of the truthfulness of the Book of Mormon, knowing that Jesus is the Christ, our personal Savior and Redeemer, and accepting that his gospel has been restored in these latter days. When we remember the greatness of our Heavenly Father and Jesus Christ and what they've done for us, we will not take them for granted, just as Tom didn't take Jonathan's heart for granted. In a joyful and reverent way, Tom remembered each day the tragedy that brought him extended life. In the exuberance of knowing that we can be saved and exalted, we need to remember that salvation and exaltation came at a great cost. We can be reverently joyful as we realize that without Jesus Christ, we're doomed. But with him, we can receive the greatest gift Heavenly Father can give. Indeed, this reverence allows us to enjoy the promise of eternal life in this world and eventually receive eternal life, even immortal glory, in the world to come. When we consider the goodness of our Heavenly Father and Jesus Christ, our trust in them increases. Our prayers change because we know God is our Father and we're his children. We seek not to change his will, but align our will with his and secure for ourselves blessings that he wants to grant, conditioned on our asking for them. We yearn to be more meek, more pure, more steadfast, more Christ-like. These changes qualify us for additional heavenly blessings. By acknowledging that every good thing comes from Jesus Christ, we will communicate our faith more effectively to others. We will have courage when confronted with seemingly impossible tasks and circumstances. We will strengthen our resolve to keep the covenants we've made to follow the Savior. We'll be filled with the love of God, want to help those in need without being judgmental, love our children and raise them in righteousness, retain a remission of our sins, and always rejoice. These are the remarkable fruits of remembering God's goodness and mercy. In contrast, the Savior warned, "In nothing doth man offend God, or against none is his wrath kindled, save those who confess not his hand in all things." I don't think that God's insulted when we forget him. Rather, I think he's deeply disappointed. He knows that we've deprived ourselves of the opportunity to draw closer to him by remembering him and his goodness. We then miss out on him drawing nearer to us and the specific blessings he has promised. I invite you to remember each day the greatness of Heavenly Father and Jesus Christ and what they've done for you. Let your consideration of their goodness more firmly bind your wandering heart to them. Ponder their compassion, and you'll be blessed with added spiritual sensitivity and become more Christ-like. Contemplating their empathy will help you hold out faithful to the end until you're received into heaven to dwell with God in a state of never-ending happiness. Our Heavenly Father, referring to his beloved Son, said, "Hear him. As you act on those words and listen to him, remember joyfully and reverently that the Savior loves to restore what you cannot restore. He loves to heal wounds you cannot heal. He loves to fix what has been irreparably broken. He compensates for any unfairness inflicted on you. And he loves to permanently mend even shattered hearts." As I've reflected on gifts from our Heavenly Father and from Jesus Christ, I have come to know of their infinite love and their incomprehensible compassion for all Heavenly Father's children. This knowledge has changed me, and it will change you too. In the name of Jesus Christ, amen. Amen.
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5: Hello and welcome to the Latter-day Saint Women podcast, where we share the legacy of women of The Church of Jesus Christ of Latter-day Saints. 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I'm Shaylin Back.
6: And I am Carly Guyman. We are your co-hosts. And today we are excited to welcome back to the podcast Sister Lori Newbold, a member of the Young Women General Board. Sister Newbold, thanks for coming back. We're excited to talk with you today.
7: Yeah, I am super excited to be back again. So thank you.
6: Yes. So in an earlier episode, which we will be sure to link in the description of this episode, we were able to talk with Sister Newbold a lot about her experiences and insights working as both a seminary teacher and mental health counselor. And she also taught us really beautifully about the importance of developing a personal relationship with Heavenly Father and Jesus Christ. It was a great conversation and we learned so much. So if you haven't listened to that episode, go back and give that one a listen. And we're excited to have her back on today to talk a little bit more about the scriptures.
5: Yes, because Sister Newbold is such a scholar of the scriptures, we'd also hoped to ask her in her earlier interview about some of her favorite female scripture heroines, but there just wasn't time. We had so many other things to talk about. So we've brought her back on today to teach us about a few of her favorite women in the scriptures. And we're thrilled because in addition to this, we've asked her to share with us some skills for scripture study. So what has worked for her and what she teaches her students that's been helpful for them. So Sister Newbold, before we dive into discussing women in the scriptures, we would love to have you describe just in a bit more detail your full-time job as the Director of Training Services for Seminary and Institutes Worldwide, which is very cool.
7: I love my current role in seminaries and institutes. It's interesting. It's not a career path I ever imagined being on. So it's a constant learning process because in seminaries and institutes, they often ask you to take different positions. And so I thought for sure I'd just be teaching six periods a day for however long, which I was super happy about, right? So when it came and Brother Webb, our administrator, asked me to take this position, it was super surprising for me in a lot of ways and a huge, huge learning curve. Like I always joke kind of saying, I'm not a business brain, if you will. I am a, how do you feel about business brain, right? Like I don't want to talk about strategy. I want to talk about how you feel about strategy. I'm a teacher and a counselor,
6: therapist,
7: right? So as I've gotten into this, there's been so many wonderful things that have been opportunity. And as you mentioned, just the opportunity to see seminary and institutes and the church for that matter on a global scale has been incredibly eye-opening. So a lot of what I do is because of the global nature of my assignment, we seek to produce a lot of resources and things that people can train locally versus like necessarily us doing all the training
6: exporting,
7: from Salt Lake. You know, and there's differences in culture and there's differences in even the growth of the church and literacy levels. And just everywhere you go, there's just so many different things that the church is facing that the types of resources that we provide, we really rely heavily on our local employees to make the adjustments and adaptations that they need. And so that's been one of the highlights of my job is just associating with incredible men and women around the world who are so consecrated in doing the work. So, I mean, like it says, training services. So we seek to provide a lot of teacher training. We also worked with some administrative training and some philosophies about teaching and learning. And, you know, we're just constantly evaluating what do we believe and what's the best way to do it. So it's super fun. You know, people always ask me like, well, wouldn't you rather be in the classroom? And that question's always funny to me because I think I'm where the Lord wants me to be. Therefore, I'm happy. Right? Because this is where he wants me to be. Do I miss teaching? Oh, I miss teenagers like every day of my life. They're my favorite. And I love young adults. Put me to family party and I want to sit with the teenagers, right? Put me with strangers and I pick to go hang out with the teenagers. It's not that I don't like adults. Don't get me wrong, right?
6: But it's just a special affinity.
7: Oh my gosh. Yeah. They're just so fun and there's an energy about them that I just love. So yeah, that piece of me misses my association tremendously with them. And at the same time, I love what I get to learn and see and do, and what the Lord's developing in me. And one of the really sweet reassurances that I had as I was kind of in the middle of the process of this, of while I'm confident if I were to go back in the classroom tomorrow, I'd be a little rusty on some things, the Lord promised me, he just said, you're not going to lose your ability to teach. I'm just going to increase your ability to do other things. And it reminded me a lot of the Aaronic and Melchizedek priesthood. When a Melchizedek priesthood holder receives the Melchizedek priesthood, he doesn't lose any ability to function in the Aaronic priesthood, but his ability is expanded tremendously, right? And I think sometimes we're afraid of new opportunities because we think we're going to lose what we've already gained. But what I've learned about Heavenly Father is that they're just building blocks. He says, this isn't the time and season for that, but it doesn't mean you're going to lose it. I'm just going to continue to develop other things. I love the words in the hymn, more holiness give me, because the phrase in there says, more used would I be, right, is the plea in that one. And the more that I think we develop, the more the Lord can use us in a variety of circumstances. Even if we're not always doing what we love or what we used to love, we need to learn to love new things in addition to the old things. So,
5: yeah.
6: Well, thank you for sharing. So we are ready to dive in for you to teach us both about how to improve our study of the scriptures and kind of get the scriptures to work for us, and to share some stories of women in the scriptures. And Shaylin and I are ready students.
5: We're ready.
7: I love it.
5: We're so excited for this.
7: I love it. As we talked about this, right? I said, you guys are going to bring your scriptures. Nobody wants to just listen to me talk for an hour. So I'd love to do this together, learning. What I believe about learning is the idea that nobody's really smarter than another. We may have different knowledge, but when it comes to spiritual learning, everybody's knowledge is needed. Heavenly Father's prepared you with experiences just like he's prepared me. So I think that's really key. So as I was talking with my sister about this too, one of the things that we've talked about is how sometimes the scriptures, people are like, read them, they're powerful. And like, you know, and I've had students over the years endlessly saying, but what if I don't get anything out of them? And, you know, my sister and I have talked about how helpful it is at times to just maybe have a couple of skills. Mm-hmm. So I thought today we'd pick a skill and then study a woman and then pick a skill and study a woman. And we're not going to go all the way through, because some of these women I could talk for literally, I could go Sidney Rigdon on you for like 3 to 6 hours without batting an eye, okay? So we'll do a short and condensed version and just warm you up. And I'd invite the same people who are listening, if you have a chance, I know you're often listening on the go, but if you do, to grab your scriptures and do this with us. You know, we'll answer, but if you need to pause and think through that question yourself and do it that way. So does that sound
6: so
7: okay?
6: So cool.
5: This
6: yes.
5: is wonderful.
6: Mm-hmm.
7: Okay. So here's the three women I was thinking of, and we're not just in the specific order, but the woman with the issue of blood, Hannah, and then I thought about Nephi's wife. And one of the reasons I chose her is because I don't think a lot of us know much, right?
6: Nope. No, very little.
7: And that's kind of my intent on this. So there's a lot of women in scriptures, like a lot of us kind of step and say, if I were to ask you, name the women in the Book of Mormon, people would say Sariah, they would say Abish.
5: Mm-hmm. That's what I was thinking of.
7: And then they're like, maybe they're done there.
6: Yeah.
7: But I believe Nephi's wife, if you're looking and thinking, is as present as he is. Maybe a little less in some ways, because he's the prophet and the Lord seems to focus a lot on prophets, right? And how he builds prophets. But there's something in there, I think, that one of the skills, and so let's just jump to it, is the skill of wondering. So I think lots of times we go to scriptures for answers, and sometimes we don't take enough time to just think and like open the door for revelation. It could be part of pondering if you want, but I call it the skill of wondering. And there's a couple times in the scriptures where they're asked, what do you wonder? But we're going to go to 1 Nephi 7. And so here's what we're going to do. I've selected a couple of verses that tell us a little bit about Nephi's wife. And I'm going to ask you the question, what do you wonder when you read this? And this is the weird part. We're not going to answer. We're just going to ask questions.
6: We're just going to wonder.
7: Yeah, we're just going to wonder together.
6: Right.
7: Is that okay?
5: I love it.
7: And so if it helps you, if you're listening again, to write down the statement, I wonder, ... and then make a list, great, or just think as we kind of go through. So if we go to 1 Nephi chapter 7, the context is, right, that Nephi and Lehi's family, they're out in the desert. They've already gone back and got the plates. So we've been through the experience where Zoram's now with us, and we have the plates. And then the second time, the Lord says, now I want you to go back to Jerusalem again. And this time, you're going to get the women, right? Ishmael's family, but what does he have? He has daughters, okay? Well, sons too. But we know that this is going to be a really important piece. So let's go to verse 1 of chapter 7. And maybe one of you, either one of you, just want to read it. And then I'd ask you that question.
6: Wonder about.
7: What do you wonder about Nephi's wife as we read this verse?
6: I can read that one. We can just take turns.
5: Yeah, we'll take turns.
6: Perfect. So this is 1 Nephi chapter 7, verse 1, and it says, "And now I would that ye might know that after my father Lehi had made an end of prophesying concerning his seed, it came to pass that the Lord spake unto him again, saying that it was not meet for him, Lehi, that he should take his family into the wilderness alone, but that his sons should take daughters to wife, that they might raise up seed unto the Lord in the land of promise."
7: Excellent. So we know who Nephi's wife is. I mean, we know that he's going to get a wife, right? What do you wonder from that statement?
5: I wonder who she is and what her life has been like up to this point, to that now she's going to decide to go with her father, with this other family into the wilderness.
7: Yeah.
5: I wonder that.
7: Yeah, beautiful.
6: Mm-hmm. And I wonder how she felt about leaving Jerusalem. Mm-hmm. And I imagine, like, we're real people, right? And we're all... You know, it's not like, oh, leave my house tonight and never come back. Great. Like, it was probably, I imagine she went on some sort of a journey of accepting, you know, this is going to be life moving forward.
7: Yeah, and that's similar. I've had a wonder, too, about, did she have a spiritual impression? That's what I wonder. Mm-hmm. Mm-hmm. Super good. You ready for the next verse?
5: Yes.
7: Okay. So they go back, right? And they come to Ishmael, they return to their brother. So we're going to jump over to verses 4 and 5 with that same question of, what do you wonder about Nephi's wife?
5: "And it came to pass that we went up into the house of Ishmael, and we did gain favor in the sight of Ishmael, insomuch that we did speak unto him the words of the Lord. And it came to pass that the Lord did soften the heart of Ishmael and also his household, insomuch that they took their journey with us down into the wilderness to the tent of our father."
7: What else do you wonder?
5: Well, this is just fascinating to me because in reading these scriptures, they're only talking to Ishmael, but obviously there was a lot more to his family than just him.
6: The whole household.
5: Yeah, mm-hmm. It's the whole household. So I just wonder what that circumstance was like that they're hearing this plan and how are they reacting to it? That's what I wonder.
7: What's that family council like?
6: Well, and if they knew of Lehi and his family and what they're like, well, he's kind of crazy. Do we really want to go with his family? Or if it was like, no, we know and we trust Lehi, and this is sort of a wild plan, but, you know, we believe that he's being led by God, or, you know.
7: Yes, right? And I love the statement in the beginning of 5, like, the Lord did soften the heart of Ishmael. You can imagine a natural resistance or questioning, mm-hmm. or I don't even know if resistance, that's probably the wrong word, but just something of like, I don't know, same thing. So it makes me wonder a little bit too of like, Ishmael obviously is a righteous and worthy man, you know, and that family too, in that sense. So it just makes me wonder too about, I wonder about Nephi's wife's relationship with her dad. And then, I mean, we could do the same thing with Laman and Lemuel's and Sam's wife and Zoram's wife. Like, we could do the same thing with all of these. But it just makes me kind of wonder if they had a similar heart-softening process, like you went back to Carly, but what's it like with her dad and what discussions went on in that household?
5: Mm-hmm.
7: So, okay, verse 6.
6: "And it came to pass that as we journeyed in the wilderness, behold, Laman and Lemuel and two of the daughters of Ishmael and the two sons of Ishmael and their families did rebel against us, yea, against me, Nephi and Sam and their father, Ishmael and his wife and his three other daughters."
7: So what do you wonder?
6: I've always thought it's interesting that there was almost immediately this natural separation of Laman and Lemuel and these two wives and brothers and then these other sisters and their dad and mom. So it just makes you wonder about the character of, and also that they're a family and they probably loved and cared about each other, mm-hmm. and still were together, but like the character of the two groups that kind of split.
7: Mm-hmm. Super good.
5: And I just kind of always wonder why Laman and Lemuel do the good things that they do too. Mm-hmm. Knowing kind of eventually where they land and how much turmoil it causes anyway, I'm just like, I wonder what it is that makes them be obedient to some things, mm-hmm. in the first place. Because they did. They went with their father in the wilderness. I mean, this is what, the third time after,
6: yeah,
5: going home. Yeah. And it's like, they could have easily stayed. And so I just kind of wonder what makes them be obedient in the first place. And then what happened where it was like this separation that happens so soon after.
7: Because you can connect with that, right? Like, mm-hmm. I mean, I can.
6: Mm-hmm.
7: Like, there's
6: I'd be the whiniest. Oh my gosh.
5: Well, it would be horrible.
6: I for sure would be whining.
7: I wondered too, as I looked at that thought of, I wonder at that moment what the three daughters of Ishmael and his wife and Ishmael see that the daughters and the sons of Ishmael don't. So I've wondered, like, at this point to this, like, what are the leading experiences? Because I believe that Heavenly Father will give us experiences as we seek him. So I wondered, once Ishmael comes to the family, does Nephi's wife go and pray and get her own witness? Has she already been prepared? You know, I don't know. I know how the Lord has worked with me and how we can see consistently throughout scriptures how he does, but it just makes me wonder some of that as well. So then the process, right, if you remember, is that then they go and they tie up Nephi, and then Nephi rebukes them, you know, which I love, and just testifies that we need to be faithful to the Lord. And that experience, which we, again, as we go through the story, which I love, we often just focus really heavily on Nephi or Laman and Lemuel. We're either pretty critical of them here, or we're praising Nephi which is really good. But in this whole experience, his wife is present, right? So let's go to verse 19, and let's think about her for a minute.
5: And it came to pass that they were angry with me again and sought to lay hands upon me. But behold, one of the daughters of Ishmael, yea, and also her mother, and one of the sons of Ishmael did plead with my brethren, insomuch that they did soften their hearts, and they did cease striving to take away my life.
7: And the footnote references and helps us connect that that's probably Nephi's wife.
5: Mm-hmm.
7: So what do you wonder as you read that verse? And they're not married yet, for the record. So let me clarify that. It wasn't pick her up and hurry and get married before they leave Jerusalem. But but she will be, right?
6: So right. This isn't maybe a wonder as much as it's like she must have been pretty persuasive and bold to go to her brothers and be like, knock it off, you know, and convince them to right this wrong.
7: So you see her as a woman of strong character. Is that kind of what you're describing? I didn't mean to put words in your mouth.
6: I guess I just thought of someone who was bold and convincing, and she wasn't afraid to stand up and speak out and say, this is wrong. And
7: it's a cool thought. So let's go to verses 7 and 8.
6: I'll read. So verse 7 and 8 of 1 Nephi 16. And it came to pass that I, Nephi, took one of the daughters of Ishmael to wife, and also my brethren took of the daughters of Ishmael to wife. And also Zoram took the eldest daughter of Ishmael to wife. And thus my father had fulfilled all the commandments of the Lord which had been given unto him. And also I, Nephi, had been blessed of the Lord exceedingly.
7: What do you wonder?
5: I wonder how they chose each other to marry.
7: For real.
5: Yeah.
7: Right? You line them up by age, height. No, I'm just kidding. I'm like, yeah.
5: And then I also think it's beautiful at the end of 8 where Nephi, he says, I had been blessed of the Lord exceedingly. And it's like, there are so many things that they could focus on that they haven't been blessed in. I mean, they're in the wilderness, and it would be so difficult. They've been through so many challenges, even with their relationships. But I love that he is kind of equating these family relationships and the strengthening of his family as just this exceedingly, he feels exceedingly blessed.
7: I think as a woman, is there anything that I would want more for my husband to say about our relationship than that he's just like, I can't believe how the Lord has blessed me with you? Right. And I know it's a little bigger, like you said, because he's expanded it to fulfill all the commandments. So there's a lot in there. But yeah, I love that moment, too, thinking about, I wonder how Nephi would describe his wife, too.
6: So we have a question not related to wondering, but kind of related to this idea of maybe a lot of the women that we study in the scriptures, we don't know that much about, and we oftentimes don't know their names. And I know that that's hard for a lot of people, especially women, to feel like, why is my whole gender absent in the Word of God? And we know that that's not true. We're not completely absent. But we wondered how you, as a teacher and someone who studies and loves the scriptures, how you've sort of reconciled or like accepted that and speak to women who feel like, this is really painful for me because I'd really like to just know her name.
7: Yeah. For me, Heavenly Father gives us each other and men and women to see some mortal examples. But to me, the real journey is John 17:3. And this is life eternal, that they might know thee, meaning Heavenly Father and his son.
5: Mm-hmm.
7: And so even when I look at, say, Nephi, I may never have a physical connection with Nephi, because Nephi's whole existence was to bring me to Jesus Christ.
5: Mm.
7: So at the end of the day, the outcome for me is to know the Savior and my Father in heaven, which means there are going to be people all the time who bring me to him in different ways. Whether they be nameless or recognized, I really don't think it matters if we have the right perspective. And I mean this genuinely, so I just tell my students, like, I don't care if at the end of the semester you remember my name. What I care about is if you knew the Savior's name. And if you knew many names for him, And if you understood his plan, because salvation is about you and I developing a relationship with him. So there are people and there are examples that Heavenly Father gives us immortality because he knows and sees how we learn, right? Mm-hmm. So I don't want to devalue those. At the end of the day, if we put too much stock in any one person and it isn't God the Father and his Son, Jesus Christ, then I think that we are missing the mark a little bit, to be really transparent, mm-hmm. and hopefully a non-painful way for people to say mm-hmm. it that way, right? So with that spirit, I hope that in all things, our real question at the end of the day is, like I said, I want to relate to her. These circumstances, I'm never going to be wandering in the desert, but what is she teaching me about Jesus Christ? Mm-hmm. And what does he teach me about Jesus Christ? And I just love one of my all-time favorite verses that I think for anybody who ever speaks in the name of Jesus is John chapter 3, verse 30. Which, because we're covenant makers and keepers, we will speak in the name of Jesus and we'll have callings and we'll have opportunities and motherhood and fatherhood, the gift of prophecy, we can testify of him. And John the Baptist just witnesses in one, I think, the most powerful verses that's super easy to memorize, right? But he states in John chapter 3, verse 30, speaking of the Savior, he must increase, but I must decrease. And so I think sometimes we're asking the wrong question of why isn't there more of this or less of that? The real focus ought to be, what do I learn about Jesus Christ mm-hmm. and my Father in heaven in every single learning opportunity we have? That for me has been the key. I think the whole purpose in life eternal is to know him mm-hmm. and his Son. And therefore, if I meet you in a grocery store, you're going to be as important to me as Nephi's wife was. And I may not know your name in a grocery store either. Mm-hmm. In fact, I had this really sweet experience one time. This woman that I will forever remember her face. I was in Greece, and we were at the time when they were rioting the euro and against it. And we had been at the Acropolis. We were just trying to get to a bus station to get back to our hotel. Long and short, we got caught in a street riot with tear gas. Right?
6: Oh my goodness.
7: So before we left, we had had priesthood blessings and it had said that the Lord would protect us. So we're trying frantically, like we hear all of a sudden, it's this really weird feeling where we are and people have their faces painted white and you just feel the energy starting to shift. And here's four of us Americans in Greece, like, where do we go? What do we do? And we're walking as fast as we can. And this woman just reached out and grabbed my arm and pulled the four of us into her shop. And right behind, if you've been here, that pulls down the metal door that shuts mm-hmm. between that. And no less than 30 seconds later, we just heard bomb, bomb, bomb, like all these tear gas bombs going off. And I look at her and forever will as someone who represented the Savior. I don't know her name. I don't know her religion. I pray that someday Father in heaven will let me thank her. But literally, I think she saved our lives that day. Mm-hmm. And I look at her, to me, as a symbol of Jesus Christ. Mm-hmm. I think it's about seeing him in people that we meet, in people in the scriptures, and not stressing so much. There is a place for gender that matters, but there's also a place that sometimes if we're so caught up in missing equality, whether it be race, gender, anything, truth is eternal, emotion, strengths, Christ-like attributes, know no gender. Mm-hmm. They know no race. They know no religion. I think we need to be looking for him. And if we find him in creation and in humans, and well, we are his creations, but then that's really what we're here for, is to learn of him and become like him.
6: Thanks for sharing that insight.
7: So let's take a look at our next story. Will you go with me to 1 Samuel chapter 1? So Old Testament, if you still do paper like me, then I always tell my students, it's the big book. It's the fat one. So 1 Samuel 1. And this is just another woman who I just fell in love with. So here's the simple skill. The scriptures are the word of God, and so we read them for lots of different reasons, stories and things like that. I also love the thought of, at times when we know we're specifically reading about a person, I love to ask myself the question. So for example, Hannah, this is her story. So I think to myself, okay, here's this account of Samuel. It's another person's account, but if Hannah were here, what would she want me to know? So she could kind of fill in the white space. And again, I'm saying these things because we don't necessarily know the answers, but I think there's some truth that we can pull from it here, right? And that helps us just continue to think about scriptures. And I should have probably set this up at the beginning. I believe strongly that the types of skills, wondering or thinking about some of these things, even if we don't have answers, opens the door for the Holy Ghost to teach us and connect us with how we can connect and what we can learn from these stories so that they're not a one-hit wonder for us. Like, I just read Hannah one time and connected with one part of her. I can go back over and over again, and because the circumstances in my life have changed.
6: The questions you're asking and...
7: The spirit can do it, right? So this one is a simple, what do you think Hannah wants us to know? So I'm going to save everybody the embarrassment, including myself, of trying to read the names in verse 1 of chapter 1. And I'm just going to tell you, her husband's name is Elkanah. Okay, so then let's go to verse 2, and it's not really embarrassing to read names wrong. I always volunteer to do it in gospel doctrine so that nobody feels dumb. And they're always like, oh, she's a seminary teacher. She knows how to pronounce it. And I'm like, pretty much I don't, but I'm a really good guesser, right? So if you're that person who's just worried about that, I just say, good try, who knows? Anyway, okay, so let's go to verse 2. And what do you think Hannah wants you to know? If she were here to tell you, what would she tell you about verse 2?
6: Okay. And he had two wives. The name of the one was Hannah, and the name of the other was Peninnah. And Peninnah had children, but Hannah had no children.
5: I think Hannah would maybe want us to know or to wonder, like, what her circumstances were like that led her to have no children. But I just had some issues with fertility, and it's just like, maybe that was her thing. And so that just kind of makes me more empathetic to the women in the scriptures and connecting them with my situation, and that, like, they're just women. They have the same experiences and the same emotions and probably some of the same thoughts that we do. And I don't know, that's really valuable to me in connecting with them.
7: Super good. And I love that the word Hannah, her name means grace, which is a beautiful tell, I think, too, of who she is. So let's go to verse 3. And this one's going to describe us a little bit more about Elkanah. So as we read this, I want you to think what Hannah would want you to know about Elkanah based on verse 3.
5: You should read this one because there's names.
7: Oh, good job. Okay. And this man went up out of his city yearly to worship and to sacrifice unto the Lord of hosts in Shiloh, which is where the temple or the tabernacle is at the time. And the two sons of Eli, who's the high priest, and then Hophni and Phinehas, the priests of the Lord, were there. So what would she want us to know about Elkanah?
6: He's pretty committed.
7: I love that. I've thought before too that she might, you know what? I married a really good man. Like, it's hard. I can't have children, but I married a good man who's faithful to the Lord. You know, he loves him. Verses 4 and 5.
5: And when the time was that Elkanah offered, he gave to Peninnah his wife and to all her sons and her daughters portions. But unto Hannah he gave a worthy portion, for he loved Hannah, but the Lord had shut up her womb.
7: So what do you see in verses 4 and 5 that Hannah would want you to know?
5: I just think that she was so valued by her husband and so loved by her husband, regardless of her health situation. It didn't that didn't matter, but he loved her so much.
7: And you can connect with that.
5: Yeah.
7: I also think the description of the Lord had shut up her womb. Sometimes trials come from God. Sometimes they come from other people. Sometimes he causes, sometimes he allows. We don't always know. And the thought is to me then, what does it say about how the Lord feels about Hannah that he would give her such a trial? And if we look at the end of the story, right, which is her having a son, spoiler alert, sorry. But if
5: Sister Newbold.
7: I know. But if we look at that portion, we can know how the Lord feels about her. So connect that with the trial for a minute. If she's going to get pregnant and be the mother of a prophet, what does it tell you when it says the Lord shut up her womb? What do you think she would tell us about her and the Lord? And I don't have a specific answer in mind. It's just a question that I have.
6: I don't know. There must have been something she was learning or a process that she was growing.
7: It's a great thought.
6: Because you're kind of like, why wouldn't she have just had the baby, you know, when she was young or when she could have early on?
7: And how many times have we asked questions like that? And even gone to assume that it's because the Lord doesn't trust us or we've done something wrong. Would you see anything in here so far that you said Hannah's done wrong and God's punishing her by shutting up her womb?
6: Not so far.
7: Right? So I think sometimes she teaches us and helps us to not make assumptions. I love that thought, Carly, so thank you. So let's go to verse 6. The word adversary could be translated to rival wife. So it's actually talking about Peninnah as well. But Carly, you want to read 6 for us?
6: And her adversary also provoked her sore for to make her fret because the Lord had shut up her womb.
7: So translation, Peninnah kind of rubbed it in her face, which is interesting, right? We've seen that dynamic among two people before. What do you think Hannah would say about that? What do you think she'd want us to know?
5: I think she maybe would want us to know to just be aware of women around us, and we just really need to build each other up and not compare ourselves to each other. But it's just interesting to see this dynamic in the Old Testament and then to translate it to terms today. And it's just like, a lot of times we are in these like rival positions and we're just constantly comparing and pointing out the things that we have or don't have in comparison to others. And I just think she might want us to know that she was in the same situation, you know, and she was kind of on that end of it, that she was receiving this. I think Hannah might want us to know that and be aware of the relationships that we have with the other women in our lives.
7: Really good.
6: Nice, Shaylin.
7: Okay, we'll go one final one. And I actually saved her for last because she's the one I would go the longest.

0: the last several years. I adore her, and I don't even know her name.
1: Mm-hmm.
0: So she's described in verse 25 as a certain woman which had an issue of blood. And if you look at the word issue in the footnote, a hemorrhaging of some type, we don't know exactly what that was or what that's like.
1: Mm-hmm.
0: But the skill that I want to look at this one too is, what do you learn about the Savior? What would he want me to know? So sometimes, again, we go to the scriptures kind of saying, what can I learn? And I don't know if we always, there's a difference in my mind between what can I learn and, Lord, what do you want me to know
1: mm-hmm.
0: about you?
1: Mm-hmm.
0: And that's the question that I want to ask. What does he want you to know about him? So she has an issue of blood, right? Which, according to, just quick context, according to Leviticus chapter 15, makes her unclean by the law of Moses, which means she can't touch anything or anyone, because then they also become unclean. And if you're unclean, then you have to go to the tabernacle or the temple, and you have to go through a 7-day period of cleansing. So every time a woman goes through a menstrual cycle, right, she's considered unclean. Or anytime anybody has blood, mm-hmm. they have to go through that process.
1: Hmm.
0: So if you can begin to imagine now, she has a hemorrhaging of blood, how this would affect her socially. You know, and we don't know where it comes from.
1: Mm-hmm.
0: We don't know how often it occurs. But what we do know, we learn in verse 25 that she's been suffering it for 12 years. So let's look at verse 26. And I want you to think about this for just a minute. This is one of those ones that's not obvious, because it doesn't say, and the Savior, dot, dot, dot. What do you learn about the Savior? And what do you think he wants us to know from verse 26?
1: Oh, I love this. I'll read it.
2: Yeah, go ahead.
1: So this is talking about this woman, and had suffered many things of many physicians, and had spent all that she had, and was nothing bettered, but rather grew worse. I just think it's like very evident. This woman exhausted every single mm-hmm. place and person and solution, and no one could help her, and they took all of her money, and she was left with all the same problems.
0: And not just the same problems, but worse.
1: Yeah.
2: Yeah.
0: So tell me this, to that same thought, what does that teach you about the Savior?
1: Well, again, we know how the story ends, that she's healed by the Savior. So this contrast of the healing that the Savior provides versus the healing that's available to us from other sources.
0: And if I were to ask you this question, what do you think he wants you to know from that verse?
1: To turn to him for healing.
2: But even also, I think it is important to exhaust our resources in some ways. Mm-hmm. And maybe she had kind of been inspired to go to those places. Who knows?
0: Mm-hmm.
2: You know,
0: mm-hmm.
2: I wonder if it's just like, we do need to use our resources and the things that we have available to us.
1: I would say, like, the Savior doesn't want us to not go to the doctor, I don't think. But I think in a symbolic way, knowing where we can find healing.
0: Yeah. Mm-hmm. Really good. And to be honest, the answer to that question, in fact, the answer to all of these will depend on you and your circumstance.
1: Mm-hmm.
0: What does the
1: mm-hmm.
0: Lord want me to know? Right? So this is us today and thinking through mm-hmm. this. And I hope as you're listening, your answer could be very different. Because right now, this is, again, that invitation to say, what do you want me to know is an avenue to the Holy Ghost. And at different times, that verse has meant different things to me. You've captured some of them beautifully. So thank mm-hmm. you. Verse 27, I love this verse, right? When she had heard of Jesus, I wonder what she heard about him.
1: Mm-hmm.
0: She came into the press and touched his garment. Now, I think this is really important. I don't mean to put down any painting that's ever been done, but when you think of the woman with the issue of blood, you often see that painting as her on the ground and almost just kind of grabbing him as he passes
1: right.
0: by. What does that phrase teach you about her?
1: Well, she was right behind him, it mm-hmm. sounds like.
0: Yeah, she's not on the ground, right? She's up and coming
1: following
0: into the...
1: him.
0: Mm-hmm. Yes. Which I think is very significant, not because it would be bad if she was on the ground, but I think it's just, can you imagine 12 years of bleeding? Imagine the fatigue. Again, imagine the social risk that she's taking, and she's willing to put herself in the press at the risk of, I mean, maybe, because I suppose at this time she's not necessarily bleeding today. Maybe she's just recently been cleansed. We don't know the exact circumstance.
1: Mm-hmm.
0: But either way, you know, people around her know, her neighbors know.
1: Yeah.
0: She has a reputation wherever she's at, right? But still, she comes into the press, and I just think the incredible act of faith in her, when she feels like she can't give any more, spend all she had, nothing better, only worse, she still hears of Jesus and goes to find him. So what do you think he wants us to know from her example and from this piece of the story based on verse 27?
1: Well, when you talk about the imagery of this story, it's almost like she just happens to be on the right in paintings. It's like she

0: almost just happens to be on the right spot on the ground. And he walks passing, by yeah. and she just kind of reaches her arm out and touches him. So this says to me that it was a lot of effort for her. And I think sometimes I'm not as willing to, you know, put forth that effort, especially, you know, in like you've said, you've described her fatigue, you've described her situation. It's almost like, can't you come to me or can't you just walk by and I'll reach out and touch your hem? But that there is some effort that's required.
1: So what do you think he wants you? And that's what maybe is
0: that
1: there's
0: oh, that it's required? Worth, that it's worth mm-hmm. the effort.
1: What about you, Sheila? What do you think he wants you to know from that verse?
2: Kind of going along the same lines as Carly. I'm just imagining he's there, but she had to come find him. And so, she, you know, he's not even facing her at the time, but she just expended all her efforts to just go to him mm-hmm. and go touch him. And so I just think that the Savior wants me to know that that's possible and that that's what I should be doing.
1: So beautiful. I love her declaration in 28. If I may but touch his clothes, I shall be whole. And then she does. So she touches it and immediately, because to your point too, really quick, going back, mm-hmm. I think it's kind of fun to realize she's in the middle of another miracle. So he's actually on his way to Jairus'
2: oh, yeah.
1: house.
2: Mm-hmm. Oh, yeah.
1: Right? And she stops him and he stops for her, which is always makes me marvel for a minute because he doesn't have to stop. Like she touches his garment, she's healed, she feels it. And it says that virtue goes out of him, he feels it. Mm-hmm. Like couldn't they just have this moment together forever? Right, they both mm-hmm. know what's happened, and then they can both be on their merry way, mm-hmm. and it's all good. But he doesn't, right? He stops, and she would still forever bear witness of the man Jesus who healed me, and all of our neighbors would know because she could say, "I touched his garment, and this is what happened," right? Mm-hmm. And vice versa, obviously, all knowing he knows she's there. Mm-hmm. He's not like, "Whoa, who's sneaking up on me?" Even though he asks it, "Who touched my clothes?" It's an opportunity for her to step forward
0: to declare.
1: And declare, "Yeah, you know, again." I would invite anybody to just go through the rest of this story, but I do want to do verse 34 together just because it's one of my all-time favorites. I just think about this moment in 33, fearing and trembling, she comes before him, fell down and told him all the truth. You know, and even his disciples had just said, "What do you mean who touched you? Like, we're an oppressive people. Like, lots of people are touching you," right? And he's thinking about her. But then verse 34, what do you think the Savior would want you to know based on verse 34. And he said unto her, "Daughter, thy faith hath made thee whole. Go in peace and be whole of thy plague."
0: The term daughter is really interesting to me, like the relationship mm-hmm. and that it's a capital D. I don't really know what it means scripturally, but that really stands out to me that that was the relationship he was affirming that he had with her, someone who followed him, I assume, mm-hmm. and had faith in him. And how reassuring that would be mm-hmm. to know that that is the relationship that I have with him or that he sees in me, you know?
1: Because you contrast that too, right? With the identity she could have developed based on 26 and 27. Like socially, what identity? What she told herself, right? What has she seen in herself? How have others labeled her? Mm-hmm. That's beautiful. He wants us to see it. Thank you. That's so good. Any other things he wants you to know in verse 34?
2: Well, I think there are some things that we may never be whole of in this life. We've talked about before on the podcast that there are some trials that are lifelong.
1: Yeah.
2: It's just hard because when here it's like her faith made her whole and it's like her effort made her whole. And I think even if our faith can't necessarily make us whole in the way that we want to, I think we can still have peace. He says, "Go in peace." And I think we can have peace. I think we can be whole maybe in our relationship with God. We can be whole in our understanding of the gospel. You know what I mean? Even if some of our trials don't end like hers did.
1: He's the Prince of Peace.
2: Yeah.
1: That's so good. I just love the witness. I just love that moment too of he doesn't say a word to her about all that's happened. I love that he recognizes first what's strong about her, not what she's lacked and been missing. Thy faith hath made thee whole. And I just witnessed he sees us so perfectly. He sees our strengths. He recognizes what we lay at his feet and at the table. And I just love in one word, like you've mentioned with daughter, he just redefines her. So I love thinking, what does he want me to know and understand, even at this time or this point, right? So these couple skills of just simple wondering, thinking about the person's story, what they would add or tell you, or a white space, kind of fill it in, and then clarifying what the Savior wants me to know. But I just want to testify that of the power of the Word of God and inviting the Spirit to be our teacher. I love that I get to hear His voice anytime, anywhere I want, especially because, like, literally, I was thinking about this podcast last night, and I was at the physical therapist, and I pulled up the scriptures on my phone while I'm hooked up to the electric stim getting heat and ice, right? And I literally had this moment in there of, like, I have no excuses, Heavenly Father. The Word of God is literally at my fingertips in any circumstance, and which also to me shows how much He wants to be accessible to me. Mm-hmm. Mm-hmm. He is saying literally anytime, anywhere, you come to me and I will give you revelation. I'll answer, I'll teach. So I just testify of the power of the Word of God and of our willingness to sit and take a minute and think and let the Holy Ghost tutor us. They are His words, and nothing has brought me closer to Him more than His word and thinking about it and studying and discussing it. And I just love the Savior, and I love my Father in heaven, and I know that their words are evidence to me. There's not a day of my life that I'm willing to go without hearing their voice. I know we get busy, but I just think, if anybody I want to talk to today, it's Him. How on earth would I ever walk away from these, like, taking the time and making the time, even if it's listening in the car, or like whatever it is, just taking a few minutes to connect and say, Heavenly Father, a lot of people are going to talk to me today, but the most important person for me to listen to is You. Will You tell me what You want me to know today? And I'll go seek it.
2: Thank you, Sister Newbold, for coming with us again and just sharing your love for the scriptures. And yeah, what's beautiful about this is that anybody can have these skills and hear the Word of God every day.
0: And I think it's just nice to feel a reminder of the power of the scriptures and what's available to us.
2: Yeah.
0: Because I think sometimes we just become distant and we don't have those experiences as often. And it's just a good reminder that it's always there. It's always available. And these ideas that you shared today are some great ways to jump back in and reconnect. So thank you. And to our listeners, we hope you enjoyed this special episode, Class with Sister Newbold. 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
5: Anyone who stands at this pulpit to deliver a message feels the strength and support of members throughout the world. I'm grateful that that same support can come from a beloved companion on the other side of the veil. Thank you, Janine. The Holy Ghost communicates important information that we need to guide us in our mortal journey. When it is crisp and clear and essential, it warrants the title of revelation. When it is a series of promptings, we often have to guide us step by step to a worthy objective. For the purpose of this message, it is inspiration. An example of revelation would be the direction that President Spencer W. Kimball received after his long and continued supplication to the Lord regarding providing the priesthood to all worthy men in the church, when at the time it was available to only some of them. Another example of revelation is this guidance given to President Joseph F. Smith. I believe we move and have our being in the presence of heavenly messengers and of heavenly beings. We are not separated from them. We are closely related to our kindred, to our ancestors, who have preceded us into the spirit world. We cannot forget them. We do not cease to love them. We always hold them in our hearts, in memory. And thus we are associated and lifted by them, by ties that we cannot break. If this is the case with us in our finite condition, surrounded by our mortal weaknesses, how much more certain it is to believe that those who have been faithful, who have gone beyond, can see us better than we can see them, that they know us better than we know them. We live in their presence. They see us. They are solicitous for our welfare. They love us now more than ever, for they see the dangers that beset us. Their love for us and their desire for our well-being must be greater than that which we feel for ourselves. Relationships can be strengthened through the veil with people we know and love. That is done by our determined effort to continually do what is right. We can strengthen our relationship with the departed individual we love by recognizing that the separation is temporary, that the covenants made in the temple are eternal. When consistently obeyed, such covenants assure the eternal realization of promises inherent in them. A very clear case of revelation in my life occurred when I was strongly prompted by the Spirit to ask Janine Watkins to be sealed to me in the temple. One of the great lessons that each of us needs to learn is to ask. Why does the Lord want us to pray to Him and to ask? Because that is how revelation is received. When I'm faced with a very difficult matter, this is how I try to understand what to do. I fast. I pray to find and understand scriptures that will be helpful. That process is cyclical. I start reading a passage of scripture. I ponder what the verse means. I pray for information, inspiration. I then ponder and pray to know if I have captured all the Lord wants me to do. Often more impressions come with increased understanding of doctrine. I have found that pattern to be a good way to learn from the scriptures. There are some practical principles that enhance revelation. First, yielding to emotions such as anger or hurt or defensiveness will drive away the Holy Ghost. Those emotions must be eliminated, or our chance for receiving revelation is slight. Another principle is to be cautious with humor. Loud, inappropriate laughter will offend the Spirit. A good sense of humor helps revelation. Loud laughter does not. A sense of humor is an escape valve for the pressures of life. Another enemy to revelation comes from exaggeration or loudness in what is stated. Careful, quiet speech will favor the receipt of revelation. On the other hand, spiritual communication can be enhanced by good health practices, exercise, reasonable amounts of sleep, and good eating habits increase our capacity to receive and understand revelation. We will live for our appointed lifespan. However, we can improve both the quality of our service and our well-being by making careful, appropriate choices. It is important that our daily activities do not distract us from listening to the Spirit. Revelation can also be given in a dream, when there is an almost imperceptible transition from sleep to wakefulness. If you strive to capture the content immediately, you can record great detail, but otherwise it fades rapidly. Inspired communication in the night is generally accompanied by a sacred field, feeling for the entire experience. The Lord uses individuals for whom we have great respect to teach us truths in a dream because we trust them and will listen to their counsel. It is the Lord doing the teaching through the Holy Ghost. However, he may make a dream make it both easier to understand and more likely to touch our hearts by teaching us through someone we love and respect. When it is for the Lord's purposes, he can bring anything to our remembrance. That should not weaken our determination to record impressions of the Spirit. Inspiration carefully recorded shows God that his communications are sacred to us. Recording will also enhance your ability to recall revelation. Such recording of direction of the Spirit should be protected from loss or intrusion by others. The scriptures give eloquent confirmation of how truth consistently lived opens the door to inspiration to know what to do, and where needed, to have personal capacities enhanced by divine power. The scriptures depict how an individual's capacity to conquer difficulty, doubt, and seemingly insurmountable challenges is strengthened by the Lord in time of need. As you ponder such examples, there will come a quiet confirmation through the Holy Spirit that their experiences are true. You will come to know that similar help is available to you. I have seen individuals encountering challenges who knew that what to do when it was beyond their own experience, because they trusted in the Lord and knew that he would guide them to solutions that were urgently required. The Lord has declared, and ye are to be taught from on high. Sanctify yourselves, and ye shall be endowed with power, that ye may give even as I have spoken. The word sanctify yourselves may appear puzzling. Presently, once explained to me that you can replace those words with the phrase, keep my commandments. Read that way, the counsel may seem clearer. One must ever be mentally and physically clean and live a pure life, have purity of intent, so that the Lord can inspire. One who is obedient to his commandments is trusted of the Lord. That individual has access to his inspiration to know what to do, and as needed, the divine power to do it. For spirituality to grow stronger and more available, it must be planted in a righteous environment. Haughtiness, pride, and conceit are like stony ground that will never produce spiritual fruit. Humility is a fertile soil where spirituality grows and produces the fruit of inspiration to know what to do. It gives access to divine power to accomplish what must be done. An individual motivated by a desire for praise or recognition will not qualify to be taught by the Spirit. An individual who is arrogant or who lets his emotions influence his decisions will not be powerfully led by the Spirit. When we are acting as instruments in behalf of others, we are more easily inspired than when we think only of ourselves. In the process of helping others, the Lord can piggyback directions for our own benefit. Our Heavenly Father did not put us on earth to fail, but to succeed gloriously. It may seem paradoxical, but that is why recognizing answers to prayer can sometimes be very difficult. Sometimes we unwisely try to face life by depending on our own experience and capacity. It is much wiser for us to seek through prayer and divine inspiration to know what to do. Our obedience assures that when required, we can qualify for divine power to accomplish an inspired objective. Like many of us, Oliver Cowdery did not recognize the evidence of answers to prayers already given by the Lord to open his and our eyes. This revelation was given through Joseph Smith. Blessed art thou for what thou hast done, for thou hast inquired of me, and behold, as often as thou hast inquired, thou hast received instructions of my Spirit. If it had not been so, thou wouldst not have come to the place where thou art at this time. Behold, thou knowest that thou hast inquired of me, and I did enlighten thy mind. And now I tell thee these things, that thou mayest know that thou hast been enlightened by the Spirit of truth. If you feel that God has not answered your prayers, ponder these scriptures. Then carefully look for evidence in your own life that he may have already answered you. Two indicators that feeling of prompting comes from God are that it produces peace in your heart and a quiet, warm feeling. As you follow the principles I have discussed, you'll be prepared to recognize revelation at critical times in your own life. The more closely you follow divine guidance, the greater will be your happiness here and for eternity. Moreover, the more abundant your progress and capacity to serve. I do not understand fully how it is done, but that guidance in your life does not take away your agency. You can make the decisions you choose to make, but remember, the disposition to do right brings peace of mind and happiness. Should choices be wrong, they can be rectified through repentance. When its conditions are fully met, the atonement of Jesus Christ, our Savior, provides a release from the demands of justice for the errors made. It is wondrously simple and so incomparably beautiful. As you continue to live righteously, you will always be prompted to know what to do. Sometimes the discovery of what action to take may require significant effort and trust on your part. Yet you will be prompted to know what to do as you meet the conditions for such divine guidance in your life. Namely, obedience to the commandments of the Lord, trust in his divine plan of happiness, and the avoidance of anything that is contrary to it. Communication with our Father in heaven is not a trivial matter. It is a sacred privilege. It is based upon eternal, unchanging principles. We receive help from our Father in heaven in response to our faith, obedience, and the proper use of agency. May the Lord inspire you to understand and use the principles that lead to personal revelation and inspiration. In the name of Jesus Christ, amen.
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6: We did a survey on our Facebook page about a topic you'd like to hear about. We thank you for all of your responses and have chosen a few of those to respond to. Today we'd like to talk about hope. There are many different ways to understand hope. We'll take our understanding of hope from the fourth verse of the 12th chapter of Ether in the Book of Mormon, which states, "Wherefore, whoso believeth in God might with surety hope for a better world, yea, even a place at the right hand of God, which hope cometh of faith, maketh an anchor to the souls of men, which would make them sure and steadfast, always abounding in good works, being led to glorify God." We also found a quote by the prophet Brigham Young on this very scripture. He talks of the effects of this kind of hope, ones which are relevant for today. Listen to his words. He says, quote, "You never saw a true saint in the world that had sorrow, neither can you find one. If persons are destitute of the fountain of living water or the principles of eternal life, then they are sorrowful. If the words of life dwell within us and we have hope of eternal life and glory, and let that spark within us kindle to a flame, to the consuming of the least and last remains of selfishness, we never can walk in darkness and are strangers to doubt and fear." Close quote. President Dieter F. Uchtdorf in the October 2008 General Conference speaks about the importance of hope.
7: Hope is one leg of a three-legged stool, together with faith and charity. These three stabilize our lives regardless of the rough or uneven surfaces we might encounter at the time. The scriptures are clear and certain about the importance of hope. The Apostle Paul taught that the scriptures were written to the end that we might have hope. Hope has the power to fill our lives with happiness. Its absence, when this desire of our heart is delayed, can make the heart sick. Hope is a gift of the Spirit. It is a hope that through the atonement of Jesus Christ and the power of his resurrection, we shall be raised unto life eternal, and this because of our faith in the Savior. This kind of hope is both a principle of promise as well as a commandment. And as with all commandments, we have the responsibility to make it an active part of our lives and overcome the temptation to lose hope. Hope in our Heavenly Father's merciful plan of happiness leads to peace, mercy, rejoicing, and gladness. The hope of salvation is like a protective helmet. It is the foundation of our faith and an anchor to our souls. Moroni, in his solitude, even after having witnessed the complete destruction of his people, believed in hope. In the twilight of the Nephite nation, Moroni wrote that without hope, we cannot receive an inheritance in the kingdom of God. But why then is there despair?
6: That's President Dieter F. Uchtdorf. When we have hope, we trust God's promises. We have a quiet assurance that if we do the works of righteousness, we shall receive our reward, even peace in this world and eternal life in the world to come. That from Doctrine and Covenants, section 59, verse 23. Mormon taught that such hope comes only through the atonement of Jesus Christ. In Moroni chapter 7, verse 41, it states, "What is it that ye shall hope for? Behold, I say unto you that ye shall have hope through the atonement of Christ and the power of his resurrection, to be raised unto life eternal, and this because of your faith in him according to the promise." Here are the words of President John Taylor as he spoke of the buoyant power of hope. Although these words are 150 years old, they still ring true today. President Taylor said, quote, good men have had to endure afflictions, privations, trials, and sorrow. It's true. Abraham had to pass through afflictions that were harrowing to his feelings. Men of God have had to wander about in sheepskins and goatskins and been considered the scum and offscourings of society by men who understood not their relationship to God. They appeared destitute, but were, in reality, not. They had a hope that was buoyant and looked for a city that had foundations, whose builder and maker is God. Events of a similar kind have transpired among us. Elder Neil A. Maxwell in the April 2001 General Conference talks about our need to plow in hope.
8: What are mocking words now, if later we hear those glorious words, well done, thou good and faithful servant. Meanwhile, Paul urges us to plow in hope. Therefore, desperately needed is longitudinal perspective, the hope of the gospel. Today's put down is then placed in the perspective of our being lifted up tomorrow in God's plan of happiness. Since the Lord wants a people tried in all things, how specifically will we be tried? He tells us, I will try the faith and the patience of my people. Since faith in the timing of the Lord may be tried, let us learn to say not only, thy will be done, but patiently also, thy timing be done. Hope feasts on the words of Christ through patience and comfort of the scriptures, written for our learning, and bolstered by having all these witnesses. Faith constitutes the assurance of things hoped for and the proof of things not seen. Therefore, whatever our humble furrow, we are to plow in hope, finally developing a perfect brightness of hope. Yet, too many of the partially committed, like Naaman, wait for the Lord to bid them to do some great thing while declining his biddings in small things. When humbled and corrected, not only did Naaman's flesh become like that of a little child, but his heart also. Failure to serve the Master in small ways estranges us from him. Those, however, who plow in hope not only understand the law of the harvest, but they also understand what growing seasons are all about. True. Those with genuine hope may see their proximate circumstances shaken like a kaleidoscope at times, yet with the eye of faith, they still see divine design. Ultimate hope, of course, is tied to Jesus and the great atonement with its free gift of the universal resurrection and the proffer of God's greatest gift, eternal life.
6: 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This is the Mormon Channel Q&A. We're answering your gospel questions. We did a survey on our Facebook page about topics that you'd like to hear about. So today we're talking about hope. As we strive to live the gospel, we grow in our ability to abound in hope through the power of the Holy Ghost, that from Romans 15:13. We increase in hope as we pray and seek God's forgiveness. In the Book of Mormon, a missionary named Aaron assured a Lamanite king, if thou wilt repent of thy sins and will bow down before God and call on his name in faith, believing that ye shall receive, then shalt thou receive the hope which thou desirest, that from Alma 22:16. We also gain hope as we study the scriptures and follow their teachings. The Apostle Paul taught, whatsoever things were written aforetime were written for our learning, that we through patience and comfort of the scriptures might have hope. Close quote. 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If you have a question for Q&A, we'd love to hear it, whether it's on hope or maybe it's another gospel topic that we've already talked about. You can email us anytime, 24 hours a day, 7 days a week at radio@ldschurch.org. We're talking about hope. Again, another quote from decades past, this time from our beloved prophet, Joseph Smith. He said, quote, reflect for a moment, brethren, and inquire whether you would consider yourselves worthy as seed at the marriage feast with Paul and others like him. If you had been unfaithful, had you not fought the good fight and kept the faith, could you expect to receive? Have you a promise of receiving a crown of righteousness from the hand of the Lord with the church of the firstborn? Here then we understand that Paul rested his hope in Christ because he had kept the faith and loved his appearing, and from his hand he had a promise of receiving a crown of righteousness, close quote. President Dieter F. Uchtdorf in the October 2008 General Conference talks about what hope is.
7: Hope is not knowledge, but rather the abiding trust that the Lord will fulfill his promise to us. It is confidence that if we live according to God's laws and the words of his prophets now, we will receive desired blessings in the future. It is believing and expecting that our prayers will be answered. It is manifest in confidence, optimism, enthusiasm, and patient perseverance. In the language of the gospel, this hope is sure, unwavering, and active. The prophets of old speak of a firm hope and a lively hope. It is a hope glorifying God through good works. With hope comes joy and happiness. With hope, we can have patience and bear our afflictions. There are things we hope for and things we hope in. The things we hope for are often future events. If only we could look beyond the horizon of mortality into what awaits us beyond this life. Is it possible to imagine a more glorious future than the one prepared for us by our Heavenly Father? Because of the sacrifice of Jesus Christ, we need not fear, for we will live forever, never to taste of death again. Because of his infinite atonement, we can be cleansed of sin and stand pure and holy before the judgment bar. The Savior is truly the author of our salvation. And what kind of existence can we hope for? Those who come unto Christ, repent of their sins, and live in faith will reside forever in peace. Think of the worth of this eternal gift surrounded by those we love. We will know the meaning of ultimate joy as we progress in knowledge and in happiness. No matter how bleak the chapter of our lives may look today, because of the life and sacrifice of Jesus Christ, we may hope and be assured that the ending of the book of our lives will exceed our grandest expectations. Eye hath not seen, nor ear heard, neither have entered into the heart of man the things which God hath prepared for them that love him. The things we hope in sustain us during our daily walk. They uphold us through trials, temptations, and sorrow. Everyone has experienced discouragement and difficulty. Indeed, there are times when the darkness may seem unbearable. It is in these times that the divine principles of the restored gospel we hope in can uphold us and carry us until once again we walk in the light. We hope in Jesus Christ, in the goodness of God, in the manifestations of the Holy Spirit, in the knowledge that prayers are heard and answered. Because God has been faithful and kept his promises in the past, we can hope with confidence that God will keep his promises to us in the present and in the future. In times of distress, we can hold tightly to the hope that things will work together for our good as we follow the counsel of God's prophets. This type of hope in God, his goodness, and his power refreshes us with courage during difficult challenges and gives us strength to those who feel threatened by enclosing walls of fear, doubt, and despair. Hope leads to good works.
6: That's President Dieter F. Uchtdorf. You're listening to the Mormon Channel's Q&A. We did a little survey on our Facebook, and we asked you to submit some of your favorite topics. And one of the topics that we received was hope. The principle of hope extends into the eternities, but it can also sustain us through the everyday challenges of life. Psalms 146:5 says, "Happy is he that hath the God of Jacob for his help, whose hope is in the Lord his God." With hope, we can find joy in life. We can have patience and bear with afflictions, with a firm hope that ye shall one day rest from all your afflictions. That from Alma 34:41. We can press forward with a steadfastness in Christ, having a perfect brightness of hope and a love of God and of all men. Wherefore, if ye shall press forward, feasting upon the word of Christ, and endure to the end, behold, thus saith the Father, ye shall have eternal life. Here again are the teachings of the prophet Joseph Smith on the topic of hope in the eternities. He said, quote, "The only difference between the old and the young dying is, one lives longer in heaven and eternal light and glory than the other, and is freed a little sooner from this miserable, wicked world. Notwithstanding all this glory, we for a moment lose sight of it and mourn the loss, but we do not mourn as those without hope. What have we to console us in relation to the dead? We have reason to have the greatest hope and consolation for our dead of any people on earth, for we have seen them walk worthily in our midst and seen them sink asleep in the arms of Jesus. And those who have died in faith are now in the celestial kingdom of God, and hence is the glory of the Son." Close quote. President Dieter F. Uchtdorf in the October 2008 General Conference talks about cultivating hope.
7: We learn to cultivate hope the same way we learn to walk, one step at a time. As we study the scriptures, speak with our Heavenly Father daily, commit to keep the commandments of God, like the word of wisdom and pay full tithing, we attain hope. We grow in our ability to abound in hope through the power of the Holy Ghost as we more perfectly live the gospel. There may be times when we must make a courageous decision to hope, even when everything around us contradicts this hope. Like Father Abraham, we will against hope believe in hope. Or as one writer expressed, in the midst of winter, we find within us an invincible summer. Faith, hope, and charity complement each other, and as one increases, the others grow as well. Hope comes of faith, for without faith there is no hope. In like manner, faith comes of hope, for faith is the substance of things hoped for. Hope is critical to both faith and charity. When disobedience, disappointment, and procrastination erode faith, hope is there to uphold us. When frustration and impatience challenge charity, hope braces our resolve and urges us to care for our fellow men even without expectation of reward. The brighter our hope, the greater our faith. The stronger our hope, the purer our charity. The things we hope for lead us to faith, while the things we hope in lead us to charity. The three qualities, faith, hope, and charity, working together, grounded on the truth and light of the restored gospel of Jesus Christ, lead us to abound in good works.
6: That's President Dieter F. Uchtdorf.
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3: Chapter 35, We cannot fail. As 1950 dawned, the Cold War between the United States and the Soviet Union was intensifying. Under Soviet influence, new communist governments across Central and Eastern Europe were closing their borders and changing their social and economic ways of life. At the same time, several Western European countries were aligning with the United States and Canada to defend themselves against possible attacks from communist countries. And a race to build and stockpile weapons had begun after the Soviet Union carried out its first successful nuclear weapons test, startling the world with the detonation of a bomb like those the United States had used against Japan in the war. In Czechoslovakia, mission leaders Wallace and Martha Taranto prepared for possible expulsion. The country's communist government, which continued to keep a close eye on them and their missionaries, had recently passed a law restricting religious freedom and forbidding foreigners from serving as religious leaders in the nation. The number of Latter-day Saint missionaries forced out of the country had now grown to 12, and it was only a matter of time before the regime expelled the rest. Wallace wrote to the First Presidency about the crisis, and they advised him to send his family and most of the remaining missionaries out of Czechoslovakia. Yet President George Albert Smith and his counselors still hoped that Wallace and one or two elders serving as assistants might get permission to remain. "You have been loyal and fearless," the First Presidency told him. "For your divine guidance, we shall continue to petition the Lord and rely upon His overruling power to protect and prosper His church in that choice land." On Monday, January 30th, members of the Prushchev branch informed Wallace that two missionaries serving in their city, Stanley Abbott and Alden Johnson, had not shown up for Sunday school the previous day. At first, the saints assumed the missionaries had either missed their train or were delayed by heavy snow. But the branch members had since learned that the elders' apartment had been searched and that the secret police had interrogated a local Latter-day Saint. Now everyone feared the worst. Wallace contacted the American embassy and immediately left for Prushchev. Through diplomatic channels, he learned that the elders had been imprisoned for trying to visit a church member in a labor camp. As days turned to weeks, the Czechoslovak government refused to communicate directly with Wallace. Local police in Prushchev forbade the saints from holding meetings in town, and some members of the branch were questioned and harassed. By February 20th, Wallace had overseen the evacuation of 11 more missionaries, but no one from the mission had been allowed to visit or speak with Elder Abbott or Elder Johnson. The imprisoned missionaries were kept separate from each other, with Elder Abbott held in solitary confinement. The prison gave the missionaries a chunk of black bread in the morning and a bowl of soup at night. They could not bathe or change their clothes. During interrogations, the secret police threatened to beat them with iron rods and imprison them for years if they did not confess to being spies. On February 24th, Martha answered a telephone call from the American ambassador. The Czechoslovak government had relocated the imprisoned missionaries to Prague and was willing to release them if they promised to leave the country within 2 hours. Martha quickly booked two tickets on an airplane bound for Switzerland. She then contacted Wallace, and they agreed to meet at the airport, where the missionaries would be delivered. At the airport, Wallace only had time to give the missionaries their tickets and some instructions. Martha, meanwhile, stood on an observation deck nearby. When she saw the police escort the two young men to a plane, she waved to them. The elders looked thin and unkempt, and she called out to ask if they were all right. "Yes," they replied, waving back. They then boarded the aircraft, and Martha watched as the plane disappeared into the bleak clouds hanging over the city. In the days that followed, Martha hurried to prepare for her family's evacuation. She planned to travel alone with the six children, including an infant son, while Wallace remained in Czechoslovakia as long as the government allowed it.
12: The day before their departure, the family was eating lunch when men in leather jackets came to the mission home and demanded to speak with Wallace. Right away, Martha knew they were the secret police. She was already sick and emotionally exhausted, and their presence only made her feel worse. After what had happened to the missionaries, and to many Czechoslovak citizens, she had no idea what the police might do to her husband. "Martha, I have to go with these men," Wallace said. He was sure they wanted to question him about the recently expelled missionaries. "In case I don't come back," he said, "take the children as planned tomorrow morning and get them home." The hours ticked by with no word from Wallace, and it seemed that Martha would have to leave without knowing what happened to her husband. Then, 7 hours after the police had taken him away, Wallace returned home in time to take his family to the train. At the station, a crowd of church members gathered, carrying packages filled with fruit, baked goods, and sandwiches for Martha and the children. Some saints handed the food through the windows of the train as it began to pull away. Others ran along the platform and threw kisses. Martha watched them, her eyes full of tears, until the train rounded a bend and they were out of sight. "President Moss is coming to Nagoya. Can you go and meet him?" The missionary's question surprised Toshiko Yanagida. She had been waiting to hear from the new president of the Japanese mission ever since she wrote him about bringing a Japanese language branch to her hometown of Nagoya. President Moss had never written back, so she was unsure if he had received the letter. Toshiko agreed to go, and she and the missionaries met President Moss at the railway station a short time later. As soon as he arrived, she asked him if he had read her letter. "I have," he said. "That is why I came." He wanted her to help him find a place to hold church meetings in town. Toshiko was thrilled. They began their search at once. There were not many saints in Nagoya, only the missionaries, Toshiko's family, and a woman named Yoshie Adachi, in a city of 600,000 people, so they did not need much space to meet. Yet President Moss decided to rent a lecture hall in a large school in the city. The Nagoya saints held their first Sunday school meeting in January 1950. To attract more people, Toshiko and the missionaries placed flyers in a local newspaper. The next Sunday, 150 people showed up at the lecture hall. Latter-day Saint meetings often drew crowds in post-war Japan, as many people sought hope and meaning after the trauma they had experienced. But for most, interest in the church was temporary, especially as the country grew more economically stable. As fewer people felt a need to turn to faith, attendance at the meetings declined. For their part, Toshiko and her husband, Tokichi, struggled with aspects of being Latter-day Saints, especially paying tithing. Tokichi did not make much money, and sometimes they wondered if they had enough to pay for their son's school lunch. They were also hoping to buy a house. After one church meeting, Toshiko asked a missionary about tithing. "Japanese people are very poor now after the war," she said. "Tithing is so hard for us. Must we pay?" The elder replied that God commanded everyone to pay tithes, and he spoke of the blessings of obeying the principle. Toshiko was skeptical and a little angry. "This is American thinking," she told herself. Other missionaries encouraged her to have faith. One sister missionary promised Toshiko that paying tithing could help her family reach their goal of owning their own house. Wanting to be obedient, Toshiko and Tokichi decided to pay their tithing and trust that blessings would come. Around this time, the sister missionaries began holding informal Relief Society meetings in their apartment for Toshiko and other women in the area. They shared gospel messages, discussed practical ways to care for their homes, and learned to cook inexpensive foods. Like Relief Societies in other parts of the world, they held bazaars where they sold chocolate and other goods to raise money for their activities. About a year after the Nagoya Saints started holding meetings, a Relief Society was formally organized, with Toshiko as president. She and Tokichi also began to see blessings come from paying tithing. They purchased an affordable lot in the city and drew up blueprints for a house. They then applied for a home loan through a new government program, and once they received approval to build, they started work on a foundation. The process went smoothly until a building inspector noticed that their lot was inaccessible to firefighters. "This land is not land that is suitable for building a house," he told them. "You cannot proceed any further with the construction." Unsure what to do, Toshiko and Tokichi spoke to the missionaries. "The six of us will fast and pray for you," an elder told them. "You do the same." For the next 2 days, the Yanagidas fasted and prayed with the missionaries. Another inspector then came out to reassess their lot. He had a reputation for being strict,

build their house after all. I guess you two must have done something exceptionally good in the past, the inspector told them. In all my years, I have never been so accommodating. Toshiko and Tokichi were overjoyed. They had fasted and prayed and paid their tithing, and just as the sister missionary had promised, they would have a home of their own. In early 1951, David O. McKay was grappling with challenges facing the church's missionary program. During the past 6 months, he had watched from afar as another worldwide conflict erupted, this time in Eastern Asia. Backed by China and the Soviet Union, communist North Korea was at war with South Korea. Fearing the spread of communism, the United States and other allies had sent troops to support the South Koreans in their fight. At the time, the church had about 5,000 full-time missionaries, nearly all of whom came from the United States, and hundreds of new missionaries were being called every month. But the war in Korea had created a new demand for soldiers, and the U.S. government was once again drafting young men 19 to 26 years old, the very age group from which the church drew most of its missionaries. After careful consideration, the first presidency temporarily lowered the missionary age from 20 to 19, giving young men a chance to serve a mission before they faced the temptations found in military life, should they be drafted. As the counselor in the first presidency who oversaw missionary work, President McKay soon faced pressure from many sides. He sometimes received letters from saints who accused leaders of showing favoritism by recommending some young men for missions, thus allowing them to defer military service, while leaving others to be drafted. Local citizens and draft boards, meanwhile, accused the church of neglecting its patriotic duty by continuing to call young men as missionaries. Church leaders did not see it that way. They had long encouraged saints to answer the call of their country whenever it came. Still, after consulting with draft officials in Utah, the first presidency made further changes to the existing policy. For the duration of the war, they decided, young men eligible for military service would no longer be called on full-time missions. Calls would be limited to unmarried women and older men, married couples, veterans, and young men ineligible for military service. The church also called more senior couples to serve missions. That winter, while President McKay negotiated with draft board officials, President George Albert Smith's health began to fail. President McKay visited the prophet on his birthday, April 4th, and found him near death, surrounded by family. Full of emotion, President McKay blessed the prophet only hours before he passed away. 2 days later, President McKay opened the first session of April 1951 General Conference. Standing at the tabernacle podium, he spoke of President Smith's exemplary life. His was a noble soul, he told the congregation, happiest when he could make others happy. Later in the conference, the saints sustained David O. McKay as the president of the church, with Stephen L. Richards and J. Reuben Clark as his counselors. No one can preside over this church without first being in tune with the head of the church, our Lord and Savior Jesus Christ, President McKay told the saints as he closed the conference. Without his divine guidance and constant inspiration, we cannot succeed. With his guidance, with his inspiration, we cannot fail. As the new prophet looked to the future, he had decades of experience to guide him. Many people believed his tall, dignified bearing, piercing eyes, and white hair helped him look like a prophet. His sense of humor, love of people, and closeness to the Spirit also endeared him to men and women in and out of the church. His years as a teacher and school principal were still evident in his personality. He was calm and decisive under pressure, and an engaging speaker who often quoted poetry in his sermons. When he was not on church assignments, he was usually working on his family farm in Huntsville, Utah. Many matters weighed on President McKay's mind as his

0: presidency began. During his apostolic ministry, he had often spoken about the sacredness of marriage, family, and education, and his ongoing attention to these priorities helped him guide the church down the right path. The end of the Second World War had brought about a baby boom in the United States as soldiers returned home, married, and settled into domestic life. With the help of government aid, many of these men had enrolled in universities to gain an education and receive vital career training. President McKay was eager to offer them support. He was also concerned about the horrors of the Korean War and the spread of communism in certain parts of the world. At the time, many government and religious leaders were speaking out against communism. Like them, President McKay believed communist regimes suppressed religion and curtailed liberty. The Church of Christ stands for the influence of love, he declared shortly after General Conference, which is eventually the only power that will bring to mankind redemption and peace. That spring in Salt Lake City, Primary General President Adele Cannon Howells knew her health was giving out. She was only 65 years old, but a bout with rheumatic fever as a child had damaged her heart. Despite her condition, she refused to stop working. Her plan to commission a series of Book of Mormon paintings for the 50th anniversary of the Children's Friend was finally moving forward. While not everyone thought hiring a professionally trained artist like Arnold Freeberg was the best use of time or money, Adele believed the paintings would spark children's interest in the Book of Mormon and be well worth the expense. Over the last 2 years, she had gained support from the Sunday school and convinced members of the Quorum of the 12 Apostles that the paintings would be worthwhile. Adele and Sunday school officials put together a committee to oversee the project and forwarded some of Arnold's sketches to President McKay and his counselors. In January 1951, Adele and a representative from the Sunday school met with the First Presidency to discuss the proposal. Both she and Arnold wanted to depict Book of Mormon stories that were full of spiritual power and compelling action, such as Helaman's stripling warriors marching off to battle, and Samuel the Lamanite prophesying of the Savior's birth. Arnold did not want the paintings done in a childish style. He believed children needed to see the Word of God as powerful and majestic. He wanted the Book of Mormon heroes to appear physically powerful, almost larger than life. "The muscularity in my paintings is only an expression of the spirit within," he later explained. The First Presidency agreed with Adele that Arnold was the right artist for the job. The Sunday school and the church-owned Deseret Book Company committed to pay two-thirds of the initial cost, and Adele covered the other third out of her own pocket. In the months that followed, she and Arnold made plans for the paintings as her health continued to deteriorate. Before long, she was confined to a bed. On the night of April 13th, Adele arranged to sell some of her property to pay for the paintings. She also called Marion G. Romney, an assistant to the Quorum of the 12 Apostles, to discuss the Book of Mormon and the children of the church. She spoke about the paintings and her desire to have them finished in the coming year. She said she hoped all the children in the church would begin reading the Book of Mormon early in life. The following afternoon, Adele passed away. At her funeral, Elder Romney paid tribute to the creative and energetic woman who had given so freely to the primary organization. "She greatly loved the primary work," he said. "Every person she touched felt the depth of her love for them individually." A short time later, Arnold Freeberg began his first Book of Mormon painting, "The Brother of Jared Sees the Finger of the Lord." Near the city of Valence in southeast France, Jeanne Charrier went on a walk with her cousin. Nestled alongside the Rhône River, Valence was a beautiful place with a centuries-old Roman Catholic cathedral. While many of the people in the city were Catholic, Zhen's family members were among the few Protestants. Going back generations, they had risked their reputations and even their lives for their beliefs. Zhen had grown up a devoted Christian, but more recently, during her university studies in mathematics and philosophy, she encountered ideas that led her to doubt her faith. She pondered the famous words of French philosopher René Descartes, "I think, therefore I am." The insight only brought more questions. She thought, "I am where, how, and why?" Sometime before Zhen's hillside walk, her questions had led her to kneel and seek the Lord. "God," she prayed, "if you exist, I'm waiting for an answer." Zhen and her cousin had not brought anything to drink on their walk and soon became thirsty. They saw a small group of people and decided to ask for some water. An older man and woman were glad to help, and they introduced themselves as Leon and Claire Fargy. They were members of The Church of Jesus Christ of Latter-day Saints, and the two young men with them were missionaries. The group offered Zhen and her cousin a pamphlet about the church, and Leon invited them to an upcoming mission conference and a concert by a string quartet from Brigham Young University. Zhen was curious and decided to attend. At the conference, someone gave her a Book of Mormon. Once she returned home and started reading it, she could not stop. "This is really something," she thought. After that, Zhen began to spend more time with the Fargies. Leon and Claire had been married for 13 years when they were baptized into the church in 1932. Before the Second World War, Leon had served as a missionary and led Sunday meetings for the tiny group of saints from Valence and Grenoble, a town over 40 miles away. Once the war began and the American missionaries evacuated, Leon had overseen a much larger area. He traveled all over France, blessing the sick and administering the sacrament. Some days he managed to catch a train between towns, but most often he walked or rode his bicycle, sometimes for hours a day. When they met Zhen, Leon and Claire were local missionaries in the Valence branch. Struggling to rebuild after the war's devastation, the small congregation met in a boarding house. Despite the humble circumstances, Zhen was drawn to the meetings and eager to learn more about the gospel. She asked for more books and was given a copy of the Doctrine and Covenants. As she read the book, she could not deny the power of its words. "This is true," she concluded. "It is not possible otherwise." Before long, Zhen wanted to be baptized, but she worried about how her family would react. They were bitterly opposed to the church, and she knew they would never support her choice. For a time, she felt torn between her faith and her family, and she put off committing to baptism. Then she remembered what Peter and the other New Testament apostles had said on the day of Pentecost. "We ought to obey God rather than men." Their words rang in her head, and she knew what she had to do. On a beautiful day in May 1951, she waded into a hot spring in the Cevennes Mountains and was baptized by Leon Fargy. She wanted her parents to be there with her, but their hostility to the restored gospel was too strong, and she decided to keep the baptism a secret. Her family soon found out, however, and wanted nothing more to do with her. Jean took their rejection hard. She was young, only 25 years old, and she wondered if she might be better off moving to the United States and joining the saints there. But the Fargies implored her to stay. There were only 900 saints in all of France, Belgium, and French-speaking Switzerland, and they needed her help to build up the church in Valence. 850 miles away, in Brno, Czechoslovakia, Terezie Wojkówkowa opened a package from her friend Martha Toronto, who had arrived safely home in the United States. Inside, Terezie found clothes for her family, and she was immensely grateful. Her family was barely getting by ever since her husband, Otakar Wojkówka, had lost his bookbinding business 2 years earlier. Communist officials had seized the company and arrested Ottokar, who was a successful businessman and the president of the Brno branch. After enduring 6 months in a labor camp, he now earned a pitiful wage as a factory worker. Terezie wrote Martha to thank her for the package. "Rent is high and the upkeep of our place costs a great deal," she told her friend. "Sickness has taken its share of the income, and so there has been little left with which to clothe the family." In the same letter, Terezie mentioned the new restrictions she and other Czechoslovak saints endured under the communist government. A few weeks after Martha fled the country, her husband Wallace had been forced to follow her. Soon after that, the communist government ordered the acting mission president, a Czechoslovak saint named Rudolf Kubiska, to dissolve the mission. Saints across the country were also ordered to stop holding public meetings. Unsure how to respond to the government's actions, some saints wondered if they should allow the government to appoint church leaders so they could continue holding meetings, as was happening in other denominations. The mission presidency, however, felt that such an arrangement was out of the question. Terezie missed attending weekly church meetings. "The Sundays are long and without spirit when we cannot share our feelings and testimonies with others," she wrote Martha. Still, she did not feel forsaken. As a member of the Communist Party, President Kubiska had political connections, which shielded the Czechoslovak saints from the extreme harassment and persecution some other religious groups suffered. With some final instructions from President Toronto, he and his counselors had also quietly carried out a simple plan to continue worship services. They instructed the saints how to worship at home. Every individual and family was to pray, study the scriptures, set aside tithes and offerings, and learn the gospel from whatever church materials they had available, including recent issues of the improvement era that the Torontos had carefully censored to remove any criticism of communism. Once a month, small groups of saints could gather at someone's home to take the sacrament. When possible, priesthood quorums were to meet privately, and branch and mission leaders would try to visit the saints. As a precaution, the mission presidency did not write these instructions down, but instead spread them by word of mouth. Going without public meetings helped many of the Czechoslovak saints realize how precious their church membership was. They grew spiritually and, despite the risk, a few of them continued to share the gospel with their friends. Some people were even baptized amid the oppression. With the help of saints in the United States, Terezie arranged for her parents' temple work to be done. She wished that she and her family could go to the temple themselves and be sealed together. "The members of the church in Zion, I dare venture to say, do not appreciate the great privilege they have to live so close to the temple of the Lord," she wrote to Martha. "Will there ever be the much-desired peace among men on the face of the earth?" she further reflected in the letter. "If we could only love one another, all of us, and if only war and hate would cease."
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3: I just remember waking up and feeling different. I decided to take a pregnancy test, and the first one I took was positive, and I didn't want to believe it. So I took a few more, and the results were the same. And I was so scared. I grew up in a really strong family. We went to church every Sunday, and some of the standards that we teach are, you know, don't have sex before you're married, don't drink alcohol, avoid drugs. When I left home for college, I questioned everything that I was taught. I honestly felt like this church was full of rules and restrictions, and that was my attitude. I wanted to find out well, why is this so bad? You know, I began drinking on the weekends, and the weekends turned to a couple days a week. And I met a guy at a party. He was nice enough, and I didn't really have anywhere else to go, so I decided to move in with him. It took me a while to kind of realize what was happening and realize that this was, in fact, my reality, because I didn't want to believe it for a while. And I felt so alone. I didn't know how I was going to tell my family. I didn't even know what they would think or what they would say. And I know they were already disappointed in me and some of my decisions. And I felt unworthy to pray. I felt like, why would he want to listen to me now after I had neglected him? But I did. My first prayer changed it all for me. And I burst into tears, because that was the first time I actually felt him. I felt my Savior. I felt my Heavenly Father. My family just welcomed me with open arms. It was actually really overwhelming. I felt like I was unworthy for that love, but it was exactly what I needed. Eventually, I got excited. I got excited to be a mom, but there was always something in the back of my mind. The thought of not being able to give her a big family like I was raised in was really hard for me. Through a lot of prayer and sleepless nights and a lot of tears, I finally came to the decision to place her for adoption. I was so overwhelmed with this next decision of finding her family, and I felt like I was praying 24/7. The second I saw this family's blog, I just fell in love with them. I just felt at peace. When I finally went into labor, I thought I was prepared. I thought, okay, I made this decision. I've grieved. This will be okay. I'll be okay. It was like I had to make this decision to place my little girl for adoption all over again, because it was real, because I could see her. I was holding her. I could just envision her potential. I got a glimpse, just a small glimpse at how much love God has for me, God has for my little girl, that God has for every single one of us. I never understood love till then. That night, I remember thinking about all the decisions that led up to this day and thinking, how am I going to move forward in life? How am I supposed to move on without her? How am I supposed to leave this hospital empty-handed? I didn't think it was possible, and I pleaded with God. I was begging God. And I remember asking my dad for a father's blessing. I don't remember what was said in the prayer, but I honestly felt God's arms around me. And I knew that the only way that I could move forward and continue with the decision I made was with him and his help. The next morning on Christmas Eve was when I signed my parental rights away. I wanted her to look really pretty. I picked out an outfit for her. And there was a shirt that I bought her that said, best gift ever. Then I woke up Christmas morning and she wasn't there. I couldn't look down and feel her. I couldn't go check on her. Despite everything that I have gone through, I've realized how blessed I am and how much love God has for everybody, including me. You can either become bitter or you can become better through God. Through the grace of God, I've been able to forgive myself of my mistakes and be happy now and really have hope for my future and for the future of my little girl. It's incredible.
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9: I'm Tim Taggart, and joining me today is Glenn Buckner, manager of the Management Information Center of the Church Member and Statistical Records Division. Thanks for joining us today, Glenn. Appreciate your willingness to come here. Talk to us a little bit first before we get into these issues, which I think are so interesting, just a little bit about your background and how you came to it.
10: I've been with the church for just over 32 years now. All of it's been with membership. We take reports that they come in and come up with summary analysis and summarizations of those reports. Things have changed a lot since I got here 30 years ago.
9: Yeah,
10: when I first was here, I had a calculator on my desk and a pencil in my drawer. That's what I had to do all the summarizations with. We have laptops mm-hmm. that are more powerful than the most powerful computers in the world were a few decades back.
9: That's
10: so,
9: right.
10: We certainly have some tools that we can keep track of an ever-expanding church.
9: Talk with us for a minute about the kind of the scope of your assignment and how on earth do you take on the task of dealing with the membership of the church that's so continually changing, so incredibly important, and all at the same time?
10: Fortunately, I have a lot of help. Mm-hmm. We have a lot of help in the membership division. We can't do that work all by ourselves. We have over 30,000 clerks and recorders that keep the membership records and make sure that they're accurate. We have every member then becomes an auditor. They uh-huh. look at a membership, a roll, and they can confirm, hey, this doesn't look right, or my name's not here, or this person's moved out. And so the records are kept accurate just from those clerks and the members themselves.
9: Uh-huh. So when we talk about the membership of the church, what's the number we're talking about currently, and what does that mean when we say there are X number of members of the church? First of all, how many are there? And second of all, what does that mean?
10: We have approximately 14.1 million members right now. We passed 14 million in July of 2010.
9: Mm-hmm.
10: And that exact number will be announced in conference. Those records represent those members who have been baptized and confirmed, or it also represents those members who are under the age of 9 who were blessed. It also represents those members who were not blessed, but their parents have given permission and wanted a membership record created for them. And there's a few records for those who were not accountable and are not of need of baptism and mm-hmm. confirmation. If a member becomes age 9 and is not baptized, they were no longer counted as a member of the church.
9: Mm-hmm.
10: But we still keep those records, and they're still mm-hmm. important.
9: And if they're considered a convert baptism, then if they're baptized after that period?
10: If they're baptized after the age of 8, then they're considered a convert baptism.
9: Mm-hmm.
10: Also, if they come in with their family at age 8, they would also be considered a convert baptism.
9: Mm-hmm. When we compare membership numbers of the Church of Jesus Christ of Latter-day Saints with other churches, are there comparable numbers, or how does that work?
10: I am a member of the Association of Statisticians of American Religious Bodies. That's a mouthful, but that's
9: it. Sounds official, though.
10: We meet once a year.
9: Mm-hmm.
10: There's good people from other faiths that are members of that organization, about 25 different faiths that meet every year, and there's more than that that are members. And we compare common problems and common tasks that we have, common situations. I think that we agree that there is no common definition. I've kind of given our definition mm-hmm. of how we count members. Everyone looks at members a little bit differently. Often they may count them by congregational reports mm-hmm. instead of individual records. In the publications they've made, they make the statement, they say there is no general acceptable statistical definition of membership. Designation of members rested with the religious bodies themselves. And so they recognize that. There are comparisons that will inevitably be made as far mm-hmm. as size and growth, percent growth, but definitions of members themselves rest with those individual faiths and those people that count those members.
9: So there could be quite a bit of variety by saying there are so many members of the LDS Church compared to some other church. They may not be counting them the same way.
10: They're not counting them the same way. When I was here 30 years ago, we counted members by congregational reports.
9: Mm-hmm.
10: Units would count how many members in their congregation, submit those, and it'd be a manual process. We count those members today by counting the membership records. Records have been automated. And so that's not the reason. The reason they were automated, not to help with membership's job, the reason they were automated because recording ordinances is so important.
9: Yeah.
10: Individual ordinances, that's the reason. Plus, to also be able to nurture and keep track of members individually. It's not so much as important as how many members there are, but who those members are. And so we have individual records.
9: So this isn't just an issue of statistics. It's an issue of a scriptural mandate to nurture and take care of Heavenly Father's children.
10: It was recorded in Moroni that the names were taken that they might be nurtured by the good word of God. We still do that today.
9: Yeah. This is a part of that same process.
10: It makes counting members easier, but that's not the reason we keep individual records.
9: Yeah. It's so interesting to me, kind of just the emphasis that's been placed over the course of the last number of years of individuals, of considering individual names and the importance of the individual. Again, it's not the individual record, it's the record of an individual and how important they are and how important it is to take care of them.
10: Absolutely right. Those ordinances now get recorded, they get remembered, that individual gets remembered. Everyone often in their life goes through different phases of association with the church. But those associations aren't near as important as who those members are and that we remember them.
9: Mm-hmm.
10: And so we do not count members by a survey. We don't count them by a sample.
9: Mm-hmm.
10: We don't count them by a congregational summary. We count them by individual records.
9: Mm-hmm. And I'm sure Heavenly Father considers them the same way, even more individual.
10: That's right. And like I said, that's a task. And you talk about 14 million records, 14 million people. That 30,000 force of dedicated recorders and clerks certainly helps.
9: As you think about the way Heavenly Father's organized his church, every one of those individuals as members of the church have someone concerned for them. You know, not just a hired preacher, you know, who may or may not know all of the people living within the boundaries, but someone, not just one person, but a priesthood organization, a relief society, sisterhood, the young men, young women, primary organization, all of whom are concerned about the individuals in their stewardship and reach out to find them and nurture them and take care of them.
10: That's absolutely right. Everywhere you would go into the world, you would fall under the boundaries of some ecclesiastic unit.
9: Yeah.
10: It's a little bit different than some other faiths where you would go someplace and choose where you want to worship.
9: Mm-hmm.
10: Your congregation has chosen you by where you live, and you get nurtured there.
9: And have an opportunity to serve. You can hide, but but you know, the Heavenly Father's created an opportunity for you to serve and grow and blossom wherever you're planted.
10: That's another blessing from being a member.
9: So talk a little bit about where we are as a membership, maybe in the U.S. and Canada, but then internationally. What's happening as you look at the records of the church and the statistics of membership growth? What's going on?
10: Some of the emerging areas of growth would be Africa and Asia. Emerging areas often have not been growing for quite as long. They can experience large increases in membership. So the members are more convert-based. They have less experience, but they have an incredible amount of faith. You know, the vitality that comes from converts.
9: Yeah.
10: So that's a lot of excitement out there. Some of the places in Asia that experience a lot of growth are Malaysia, India, Mongolia, and Cambodia. Those are some of the highest growing places there in Asia. In Africa, we have Uganda, Madagascar, Democratic Republic of Congo, Ghana, Ivory Coast, and Sierra Leone.
9: Let's talk about each of those things in turn. Let's talk about Asia a little bit. I was fascinated to discover that Cambodia was growing and flourishing in membership. As I met the membership there and the leaders there, it's such a dynamic feeling. There is a feeling of growth and of missionary work and of sharing the gospel. What's happening in Cambodia?
10: Over the last 5 years, Cambodia has experienced about a 7% per year growth.
9: Wow.
10: They still have a small base, but there are over 10,000 members in Cambodia now.
9: Yeah. And considering the history of the past decades, What a remarkable thing it is to see a people that have been so politically oppressed, you know, historically, you know, long after the Vietnam War was over, they were still being oppressed. And now to see the gospel flourish and to see them grow like that, here's an example of the membership statistics being able to paint a picture of real change in individuals' lives by the thousands.
10: I think when places are young, when members are young, there is an emerging growth there. It's almost as if people have been waiting for the message to come to them.
9: Yeah. Lots of things happening in Mongolia and a dynamic energy that's occurring there. What's the growth been in Mongolia?
10: Mongolia is actually, in the last decade, has a stake that's been created in Mongolia.
9: Yeah.
10: They're one of the 10 countries, nations, or territories that have had a stake, their first stake in the last 10 years. Mongolia has experienced a growth of 8%. An 8% annual growth in the last 5 years, which they're up to just under 10,000 members.
9: You know, you look at what that represents at a country that was behind the Iron Curtain, that economically disadvantaged, to attend their meetings now and to see the energy and the dynamism of their return missionary. They've got nearly 50 missionaries serving now from Mongolia. You know, just the dynamic energy as they come back and become leaders, the young people that are preparing to go on missions. We have a sister from Mongolia that's serving in our area in the Salt Lake Valley. Just a wonderful and dynamic sister. And again, these numbers reflect individuals who are changing their world.
10: It's amazing because you look at the different cultures out there, and Mongolia certainly has a different culture. You go there and they're singing the same songs. They're attending church with the same message. And while they have things that are different based on their culture, the gospel's the same there.
9: And it's interesting, as you went through that list with Malaysia, India, countries where they don't really have a Christian base, and our membership is growing dynamically, and some are coming from a Christian background, but many aren't. Very interesting.
10: Those are places with a lot of people.
9: And, you know, it's interesting, again, in some of these places, to be able to attend their meetings, I wish all of our listeners could drop into the branch I was in Chennai with one of the greatest priesthood leaders I've ever watched in action, Korean businessman who joined the church in India. His son came to BYU, and because it was a non-party school, and as a family, they had prayed that he could find a place where he wouldn't have to be involved in a lot of sin. They were worried about that with him going to school in America and all the media and that sort of thing. And so they found the school that was the least party school in the United States and sent him to BYU. And he discovered the Book of Mormon and shared it with his father. And now you have a dynamic priesthood leader that is nurturing a flock in a way that I've seen very few times throughout the world. And again, this sort of thing multiplied is what's creating this growth.
10: I mentioned that Mongolia was one of the 10 nations, countries, and territories that experienced their first stake. Those other places are Guam, Uganda, the Marshall Islands, Mongolia, as we mentioned, Trinidad, Hungary, Ukraine, Republic of Congo, Kenya, and Madagascar. So having a stake in those countries is a sign of some maturity in their growth.
9: And again, part of the benefit of being able to understand and know these numbers is the ability, I think, to apply resources of the church to nurture this growth and to assist in it so that as a church, we're not just reacting. We're actually really engaged in the lives of individuals from the missionary side as we teach the gospel. But then as the whole church system goes in to facilitate nurturing and growing the saints, you know, sometimes where we live in the Wasatch Front with long established buildings and wards and that other sort of thing, thinking about what it takes for the church to go into an emerging country, purchase land, build buildings, and that sort of thing with congregations that are growing and support a local church, it's really remarkable.
10: Yes, it is. You touched upon buildings. When we talk about growth, it's been said that the rapid growth is one of the great problems the church has to deal with.
9: Yeah.
10: We have to build buildings for these members. We have temples We have translations of materials and to get them these the things that they can use. So it's a great challenge for us to deal with that rapid growth.
9: When I was in Madagascar last year, recording the restoration, the first vision film in Malagasy language, we went up on the hill and looked over the city, and there in the heart of the city was this beautiful new building, several stories tall with a spire. The members with me said, that's our ward meeting house. That's where we'll be going to church tomorrow. This beautiful building, four stories high with a steeple. It's absolutely one of the most beautiful buildings in the entire city. And they're so proud of it, but everyone recognizes it. And there's this sense of positive energy and growth. In so many of these emerging countries, you don't have the resistant history of negativism and persecution and some of those other things. There's just a feeling of curiosity and faith and interest, and it's really nurturing a lot of that growth.
10: Yes, that acceptance is very refreshing. Internationally, the church really kind of took off around the 1960s, and high growth has occurred internationally since that time. In fact, the members in the church internationally bypassed those in the U.S. and Canada in 1998. And the growth rate internationally is still about double what it is in the U.S.
9: Yeah. Well, and to think of the fact that as members of the church, if you live in the United States, you're in a minority in the church. The majority of the members live outside. And interestingly enough, if you speak English, you're also in a minority because the majority of the church at this point don't speak English.
10: Well, actually, it's funny you mentioned that. I think that's one of the conceptions. Actually, English-speaking members of the church comprise 50%.
9: Uh-huh. So it's about
10: 51%
9: half
10: of the church. Spanish comprise about 30%.
9: Mm-hmm.
10: So there's a feeling that Spanish members will bypass English members sometime soon, and that may happen, but it won't be in the near future,
9: mm-hmm.
10: although they have an impressive number of members. Portuguese has about 8% of the members.
9: So English has a little over 50%.
10: Yes.
9: Spanish is about
10: 30%,
9: and then Portuguese is about
10: 8%.
9: Interesting. And then, of course, we have a lot of the growth in the Philippines that's reflected by language, too.
10: Yeah, the next three languages come out of the Philippines.
9: Yeah.
10: As far as the percent of members.
9: And that Tagalog, Ilocano, Cebuano language group represent a lot of members of the church.
10: Philippines is another emerging area. I call it emerging. That, as a country, is the fourth most populous country with members. United States, Mexico, and Brazil all have over 1 million members. And Philippines is next, they're fourth, but they don't have quite 1 million yet.
9: But approaching it, how interesting.
10: Philippines, as the end of the year, have approximately 645,000 members.
9: Uh-huh. And that's reflected a little bit in the number of missions, which there's like 17 missions or something like that in the Philippines.
10: Yeah, they're still growing at a rate of about 3% a year, which is a strong growth rate for a number base that large.
9: And part of the reason it's interesting with mission calls and other things with Brazil, and they've got almost 10% of the missions, and their membership is pretty dynamic. Is it still growing? Is the church still growing in like Brazil and South America?
10: Brazil's very strong.
9: Uh-huh.
10: They're growing over 4% still.
9: Wow.
10: Annually, and they have over 1 million members. Mexico is growing about 3.5%, and they have over 1 million members. Those are strong growth rates for such a size. U.S., as comparison, is growing about 1.5% a year.
9: Which is still a pretty dramatic growth rate as far as, I'm sure, churches in the United States.
10: Number-wise, that's still the largest growing. More members are in the U.S. each year than any other country. Percent-wise, it's 1.5%.
9: How does it compare with other churches and their growth?
10: Like I mentioned, being a member of the Association of Statisticians of American Religious Bodies, we get together and talk about things. We really don't compare too much with other people. Although I try to keep track of how we're doing with our church, I don't really compare too much with other churches.
9: Well, again, we don't count the same anyway, so you don't know necessarily what that means. You know, if you count everybody whose mother is Jewish to the umpteenth generation may not give the same kind of measure of involvement or whatever else. And so, you know, it is a different sort of question.
10: We report every year when we go to our meetings. We report how many members we have that year. And so it would be fairly easy to look at those numbers. I just never have done that.
9: Yeah. So what are some of the biggest challenges that we face in this kind of area as a church at keeping track of the members and that sort of thing?
10: I think one of the biggest challenges is accommodating that growing membership with the building program. We have to have chapels for the growth that's taken place. And that's a big investment.
9: It's kind of, if you really could see it all and understand it all, you'd probably have a difficult time believing it.
10: The second challenge you have is with emerging areas, you'll have over 90% of the membership or converts.
9: Yeah.
10: And so you have, as you look for leaders, some experience, you're going to have to depend on some strong early members' faith.
9: Yeah. I'm Tim Taggart. You're listening to Into All the World on the Mormon Channel. Today we're discussing church growth with Glenn Buckner from the Membership and Statistical Records Division of the church. This is such an interesting topic to talk about the growth of the church and to try and get kind of your head around the concept of the way the church is growing and how dynamic it is and what's occurring both in the United States and in other areas. What's happening as far as converts as a portion of membership in the United States and Canada? What's the portion that are converts to the church versus born in the church members? Do you know that?
10: I don't have the exact numbers, but it may surprise people to know that there, if you took all the members in U.S. and Canada, more of them are converts than are lifelong members.
9: I see, at over 50%, I think that's pretty significant. And then looking outside the U.S. and Canada, it's a lot bigger.
10: Outside, as I mentioned, we can run close to 90% the international membership or converts.
9: And you think about the challenge that makes for the church. For many of us old-time members, President Kimball is a recent loved memory. But for much of the church, President Kimball's name means the same as Brigham Young and John Taylor. It's a distant past prophet that they loved because he was a president of the church, but it's far from memory. In fact, President Kimball is beginning, there's a body of the membership of the church that hasn't known President Kimball because they've joined the church in the last few years and their president's been present once and they've never known otherwise.
10: Most of the members in this dispensation are alive today.
9: Isn't that fascinating? I mean, that's amazing to think of.
10: I think it's around 85% of the membership are alive today. It's around that, between 85 and 90.
9: That's amazing. That's wonderful to contemplate. I've seen the little presentation on the growth of the church and membership in Wards and Stakes, and it's online as a video. If any of our audience want to go online under the media heading, you can find the little presentation that shows the growth of the church over time in Wards and Stakes as they pop up as little colored dots on the map. And it's amazing as you see how long it took for the first Wards and Stakes and the growth over time and then how it's really multiplying quickly as we move forward in this dispensation.
10: That's right. And if you look at temples, we have over two-thirds of the members of the church are within 100 miles of a temple.
9: Isn't that remarkable? Talk about the fulfillment of a prophetic vision within the last few years. It's just remarkable to me to contemplate and what that means for both sides of the veil. That's one of the things I think it's important for the membership to understand is we're living church history. And this is the most exciting time of the whole world to be alive. And part of it is reflected by exactly what your assignment is in being able to show those things and trends that are occurring right now.
10: Yes, and I think as much as we enjoy seeing some of the growth of the church and some of these inspirational figures, the real testimony of those members are those individuals and what resides in their heart.
9: Yeah. And as you think of the individual stories that occur in those lives represented by 14.1 million members of the church, some of which may not be fully active now, but whose lives have been touched and may become active again soon, or even in their not currently participating state may bring family members and others in because of that experience, and you multiply the activity level and the growth of the church that's occurring, it's a phenomenon that the world really has not seen before.
10: One of the reasons why we record individual membership records, well, many people go through periods of their life with less activity than they've had before, we have many of those people that come back.
9: Yeah.
10: That's very important to us, and we don't want to forget anybody.
9: Well, and not only come back, but become dynamic missionaries and leaders and contributing members of the church. Nobody's story is written off until they die, and the Heavenly Father loves all of His children. So this is an emerging story in every country of the world.
10: That's right, and that's the reason we have individual records.
9: I'm sure there are a lot of areas where we don't discuss a lot what's going on with the membership and other things because of political sensitivities and other issues, but we still try and track things and keep track of it, I'm sure.
10: As far as presence in countries, every country that welcomes us and allows us in, we have a presence there. Now, there are countries that we're still hoping to have a greater presence in, but we abide by the laws of the countries as we make our presence in that country.
9: You mentioned in Asia the growth of the church in Malaysia, which is a huge Islamic population. But the church makes great efforts to comply by the law. On our printed material, we put clearly there this is intended for a Christian audience, and we abide by whatever laws we need to in order to be good neighbors. And the growth of the church, for example, in Pakistan, where the church is growing, but mostly from the Christian base. We're not baptizing a lot from the Islamic faith, but the church is growing dynamically and without a great deal of overt proselyting.
10: I think some of that growth occurs as members leave their country to get education or whatnot, and they may have the opportunity to experience the church, and they embrace that, and they go back to their own country.
9: Yeah.
10: They become ambassadors then.
9: It certainly has to be true with China, where so many have left for education or business and other reasons and joined the church and even received temple ordinances and then returned back home, are then able to participate in church meetings because they're members and other things, but still have to be sensitive about proselyting.
10: Yeah, we are sensitive in many of those places.
9: Every place has individual stories of people who discovered the gospel elsewhere and came home and began nurturing it. It was interesting when I was in Africa recently talking about the numbers of people who consider themselves affiliated with the church, but are not members in, for instance, the DR Congo. But because they're so spread out and we're working from centers of growth, we really can't go out and try to establish a branch 300 miles from the nearest road, and that there are thousands of those individuals who have embraced the gospel but aren't yet able to participate in the church, and we're not able to take the programs of the church. But eventually that will happen.
10: And even as it is, the Democratic Republic of Congo is one of the fastest growing countries in the world.
9: Yeah. And congregations, you know, coming in by the hundreds are still happening. And those stories that sometimes we hear from early days of church history, they're happening right now. Church history is still going on.
10: Yeah, and it's refreshing there as you talk about Africa to have them have those two temples.
9: Yeah.
10: In West Africa. Mm-hmm. So that's close. We recognize that there's a strength that comes from the vitality of a convert, but there's also a strength to be found in those members that are born in the covenant.
9: Yeah. And there's the growth that occurs in the church over generations. And you mentioned before the energy and testimony of a new convert. And those things kind of work together to build the church and establish the church in the area.
10: Yeah, as that foundation occurs, that really becomes, well, the foundation for member growth in the future. And so then what they actually get two modes of growth, the children of record growth and the convert growth. And the children of record growth then becomes more of a constant factor where the convert growth, it kind of grows and wanes depending on political atmosphere or other conditions.
9: That's very interesting. Wonderful to see the blessing in individual lives. We're speaking with Glenn Buckner, the manager of the Management Information Center of the Church Member and Statistical Records Division. This is Into All the World on the Mormon Channel, and I'm Tim Taggart. As you look at kind of the records that you have access to of the past and the present, what's kind of the thing that you can see in the future from the trends that are occurring now?
10: Well, as I mentioned, when I first came, we had stake records, and we had to, all of our reporting was done on stake records. When we had ward and branch at a congregational level, we thought that was great. But now that we have individual type records, now we're able to nurture at that level. And so I think being able to nurture specifically with individuals in mind has been helpful. And so as you look at different challenges, suppose, that a young single adults have, you can focus on young single adults instead of adults as a whole, as a group.
9: Yeah. That's an interesting thought, because I hadn't thought about that. I just got put into a young single adult bishopric, and I'm thrilled and excited, but it's a real issue, and one that is not that difficult to work with now because of those individual records.
10: When you look back historically and you want to find out some trends or things to be able to nurture, you only have what was captured at an aggregate level.
9: Mm-hmm.
10: But with individual records, you can, if you want to look at the big group of members that are now the baby boomers. The baby boomers are just starting to turn 65.
9: Yeah.
10: And so these are potential missionaries, couple
9: yeah.
10: missionaries.
9: Yeah.
10: And so we're aware of that before you're not even aware of that.
9: That's interesting, being able to understand the demographics. And it's interesting to see what happens with the demographics of the church as it applies to young people and missionary age young men and young women, because we've seen some pretty decent sized swings in missionary age populations over the course of the last couple of decades, I'm sure.
10: And that swings that you're mentioning is because of the baby boomers.
9: Yeah.
10: If I were to look at members by age in the U.S. and Canada, it would not be a straight line. It would look like a snake, up and down, as you see the baby boomers, and then the children of baby boomers, and then the grandchildren of the baby boomers.
9: Uh-huh.
10: In the ebbs, you'll have time when there won't be as many, as the missionary pool will be less.
9: Mm-hmm.
10: And then in the heights, again, you'd see there's a great great resource of the missionary pool. And that has implications for church schools, the
9: mm-hmm.
10: MTC, even the numbers we see that are being sealed.
9: And again, like we've mentioned, these are all Heavenly Father's children, and He knows each one of us and is concerned with each one of us. And one of the marvelous things about the church, the kingdom, the doctrine, is understanding His Heavenly Father's work and glory to bring to pass the immortality and eternal life of man. But it's really our job as members of the church to help each other with our immortality and eternal life. It's a wonderful thing to be a part of this grand effort. Perhaps we could conclude by, if you would, just share with us your testimony, the gospel, and perspective you have from your employment in the church.
10: I think it's been a great experience for me over the last 30-plus years. Seeing the information that I'm able to see, and some that maybe is not quite as public, I can just manifest that it's all been inspirational to me. And the course that I see the church going towards is one that has strengthened me. But I have a firm testimony that individuals, and that those that make decisions, individuals are the most important, more important than the numbers. But the aggregates can sometimes allow you to pick up insights that then can help out the individual. I do have firm testimony of the Church of Jesus Christ of Latter-day Saints. That testimony is built around Jesus Christ, my Redeemer. I am grateful for the atonement and the resurrection, those two parts of His mission when He came down to earth that He fulfilled, and that last week of His mortal ministry. The atonement and the resurrection are vital. I'm grateful for Him. I testify also for the prophet Joseph Smith, who made it possible that we have to bring forth a second testimony of the Savior's mission. And the things that he did point to and verify that the Savior lived on this earth and the mission that he performed was true. And I say that in His name, Jesus Christ. Amen.
9: Amen. I'm Tim Taggart. Thanks for joining us for Into All the World on the Mormon Channel. For more information on this program or to see pictures of those who are interviewed, visit us online at radio.lds.org. 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
11: Digital only. Young adult. The Danger of Small Deviations by Inay Leandro. Spiritual carelessness can slowly steer us away from the covenant path. One late night, I was going home by bus. I was tired, but the bus driver was attentive and awake. Then I noticed how treacherous some of the roads were. There was no shoulder, just the opposite lane on one side and a huge cliff on the other. Any deviation from the road could cause either a serious accident with oncoming traffic or a tragic plummet off the cliff. I noticed that the driver never went out of the highway lines, never once veering to the potential harm of either side. I started to think about how much our lives are like this situation.

We need to stay in the lines of the gospel that protect us from spiritual tragedy on our journey. Sister Rebecca L. Craven, former second counselor in the Young Women General Presidency, taught, "We are on a track, a covenant path we committed to when we were baptized as members of the Church of Jesus Christ of Latter-day Saints. Although we may encounter occasional obstacles along the way, this path will keep us moving toward our prized eternal destiny if we stay firmly on it. The risk of becoming casual or careless. Some mistakenly believe that small deviations from the covenant path are not a big deal and don't lead to significant consequences. However, this is not true. This mindset is exactly what Satan wants us to believe, that stepping across the line and into the path of oncoming danger, even just once, won't harm us. However, as President Dieter F. Uchtdorf warned when he was the second counselor in the first presidency, through years of serving the Lord and in countless interviews, I have learned that the difference between happiness and misery in individuals, in marriages, and families often comes down to an error of only a few degrees. Of course, because of our Savior Jesus Christ, we can always turn to Him and repent and make a course correction when we make mistakes, because we are all imperfect. But striving to stand in holy places means that we value that gift of repentance and are learning from our mistakes. Because of the distractions and voices of the world, if we are not constantly inviting the Spirit into our lives, we are at risk of becoming casual or careless in our discipleship and making small deviations from the covenant path. Sister Craven shared a perspective on this when she said, "The world is laden with distractions that can deceive even the elect. If we are not careful in living our covenants with exactness, our careless efforts may eventually lead us into forbidden paths or to join with those who have already entered the great and spacious building. We can rationalize all we want, but the fact is, there is not a right way to do the wrong thing." Staying with Christ. My bus driver knew that diverting from his lane could have harmful outcomes, and because of that, he would not deviate from his path. Having a similar mindset about worldly temptations and distractions can help us to avoid situations that could put ourselves or others in spiritual jeopardy. In the Old Testament, the people of Israel were committed to doing whatever the Lord commanded after being saved from Pharaoh's armies. Unfortunately, after Moses went to the mountain to receive the Ten Commandments, the Israelites quickly forgot the Lord and began worshiping the golden calf they had made. Just like the people of Israel, veering off the covenant path can happen quickly if we aren't careful. It's important to ask ourselves how committed we are to doing what Jesus Christ has asked. Maybe this includes considering if we are making time for Him and Heavenly Father every day, or reviewing what habits or distractions we can let go of. Checking in with ourselves and how committed and willing we are to stay on the covenant path can help us stand firm. Sometimes, like Nephi, we do not always understand the why behind all Heavenly Father asks us to do. However, we can trust that He loves us and wants us to stay on the covenant path so we can return to Him. He knows the end from the beginning, which means we can exercise and hold on to faith that He knows what is best for us, even when we are faced with temptations. If we show Heavenly Father and Jesus Christ our commitment through following their commandments and prophets, trusting them, and inviting the Spirit into our lives each day, we can continue confidently
and save

0: safely along the covenant path to our eternal destination.
1: Now presenting Sister Sharon Eubank, speaking in the General Women's Session of the 190th Semiannual General Conference of the Church of Jesus Christ of Latter-day Saints, October 2020.
2: Gordon's mother told him if he would finish his chores, she would make him a pie, his favorite kind, just for him. So Gordon went to work on getting those chores done, and his mother rolled out the pie. His older sister, Kathy, came into the house with a friend. She saw the pie, and she asked if she and her friend could have a slice. No, Gordon said, it's my pie. Mom baked it for me, and I had to earn it. Kathy snapped at her little brother. He was so self-centered and ungenerous. How could he keep this all to himself? Hours later, when Kathy opened the car door to take her friend home, there on the seat were two napkins folded nicely, two forks set on top, and two wide pieces of pie on plates. Kathy told this story at Gordon's funeral to show that he was willing to change and show kindness to those who didn't always deserve it. In 1842, the saints were working hard to build the Nauvoo Temple. After the founding of the Relief Society in March, the Prophet Joseph often came to their meetings to prepare them for the unifying covenants that they would soon be making in the temple. On June 9th, the Prophet said he was going to preach mercy. Supposing that Jesus Christ and the angels should object to us on frivolous things, what would become of us? We must be merciful and overlook small things. President Smith continued, "It grieves me that there is no fuller fellowship. If one member suffer, all feel it. By union of feeling, we obtain power with God." That small sentence struck me like lightning. By union of feeling, we obtain power with God. This world isn't what I want it to be. There are many things that I want to influence and make better. And frankly, there's a lot of opposition to what I hope for. And sometimes I feel powerless. Lately, I've been asking myself searching questions. How can I understand people around me better? How will I create that union of feeling when everybody's so different? What power from God might I access if I'm just a little bit more unified with others? From my soul searching, I have three suggestions, and maybe they'll help you too. The first one is have mercy. Jacob 2:17 reads, "Think of your brothers and sisters like unto yourselves, and be familiar with all and free with your substance, that they may be rich like unto you." Let's replace the word substance with mercy. Be free with your mercy, that they may be rich like unto you. We often think of substance in terms of food or money, but perhaps what we all need more of in our ministering is mercy. My own Relief Society president recently said, "The thing I promise you is that I will keep your name safe. I will see you for who you are at your best. I will never say anything about you that is unkind, that's not going to lift you. I ask you to do the same for me because I'm terrified, frankly, of letting you down." Joseph Smith told the sisters on that June day in 1842, "When persons manifest the least kindness and love to me, oh, what power it has over my mind. The nearer we get to our Heavenly Father, the more we are disposed to look with compassion on perishing souls. We feel that we want to take them upon our shoulders and cast their sins behind our back. My talk is intended for all this society. If you would have God have mercy on you, have mercy on one another." Now, this was counsel specifically to the Relief Society. So let's not judge each other. Let's not let our words bite. Let's keep each other's names safe and give the gift of mercy. The second thing, make your boat swing. In 1936, an obscure rowing team from the University of Washington traveled to Germany to participate in the Olympic Games. It was the depths of the Great Depression, and these were working-class boys whose small mining and lumber towns donated little bits of money so they could travel to Berlin. Every aspect of the competition seemed stacked against them. But something happened in the race. In the rowing world, they call it swing. Listen to this description that's based on the book, The Boys in the Boat. "There's a thing that sometimes happens that is hard to achieve and hard to define. It's called swing. It happens only when all are rowing in such perfect unison that not a single action is out of sync. Rowers must rein in their fierce independence and at the same time hold true to their individual capabilities. Races are not won by clones. Good crews are good blends. Someone to lead the charge. Someone to hold something in reserve. Someone to fight the fight. Someone to make peace. No rower is more valuable than another. All are assets to the boat. But if they are to row well together, each must adjust to the needs and capabilities of the others. The shorter armed person reaching a little farther. The longer armed person pulling in just a bit. Differences can be turned to advantage instead of disadvantage. Only then will it feel as if the boat is moving on its own. Only then does pain entirely give way to exultation. Good swing feels like poetry. Against towering obstacles, this team found perfect swing and won. The Olympic gold was exhilarating, but the unity that each rower experienced that day was a holy moment that stayed with them their whole lives. The third thing, clear away the bad as fast as the good can grow. In the beautiful allegory in Jacob 5, the Lord of the vineyard planted a good tree in good ground, but it became corrupted over time and brought forth wild fruit. The Lord of the vineyard says 8 times, "It grieveth me to lose this tree." The servant says to the Lord of the vineyard, "Spare the tree a little longer." And the Lord said, "Yea, I will spare it a little longer." And then comes instruction that can be applied to all of us trying to dig about and find good fruit in our own little vineyards. Ye shall clear away the bad according as the good shall grow. Unity doesn't magically happen. It takes work, it's messy, sometimes it's uncomfortable, and it happens gradually when we clear away the bad as fast as the good can grow. We're never alone in our efforts to create unity. Jacob 5 continues, "The servants did go and labor with their mights, and the Lord of the vineyard labored also with them." Each of us is going to have deeply wounding experiences, things that should never happen. Each of us will also, at various times, allow pride and loftiness to corrupt the fruit we bear. Jesus Christ is our Savior in all things. His power reaches to the very bottom and is reliably there for us when we call on Him. We all beg for mercy for our sins and failures. He freely gives it. He asks us if we can give that same mercy and understanding to each other. Jesus put it bluntly, "Be one, and if ye are not one, ye are not mine." But if we are one, if we can spare a piece of our pie or fit our individual talents so that the boat can swing in perfect unison, then we are His, and He will help clear away the bad as fast as the good does grow. We may not yet be where we want to be, and we are not now where we will be. I believe the change we seek in ourselves and in the groups we belong to will come less by activism and more by actively trying every day to understand one another. Why? We're building Zion, a people of one heart and one mind. As covenant women, we have broad influence. That influence is applied in everyday moments when we're studying with a friend or putting little kids to bed or talking to a seatmate on the bus or preparing a presentation with a colleague. We have power to remove prejudice and build unity. Relief Society and Young Women aren't just classes. They can also be unforgettable experiences where very different women all get in the same boat and row until we find our swing. I offer this invitation. Be part of a collective force that changes the world for good. Our covenantal assignment is to minister, to lift up the hands that hang down, to put struggling people on our backs or in our arms and carry them. It isn't complicated to know what to do, but it often goes against our selfish interests, and we have to try. The women of this church have unlimited potential to change society. I have full spiritual confidence that as we seek union of feeling, we will call down the power of God to make our efforts whole. When the church commemorated the 1978 revelation on priesthood, President Russell M. Nelson extended a powerful prophetic blessing. "It is my prayer," he said, "and blessing that I leave upon all who are listening, that we may overcome any burdens of prejudice and walk uprightly with God and with one another in perfect peace and harmony." May we draw on this prophetic blessing and use our individual and collective efforts to increase unity in the world. I leave my testimony in the words of the Lord Jesus Christ's humble, timeless prayer. that they all may be one, as thou, Father, art in me, and I in thee, that they also may be one in us. In the name of Jesus Christ, amen.
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4: Jay, he's dragging it.
6: Okay, you're on the green. You're hereby called to serve as missionary of the Church of Jesus Christ of Latter-day Saints. You're assigned to labor in a South Carolina Columbia mission.
4: Oh!
7: There is never any question as to, is this going to happen? It's, what is it going to be like? The location sounded great. The type of people sounded great. As a youth, that's all I look forward to is, hey, I want to have those experiences too. I'm looking forward to that so much. It's going to be the greatest experience of my life. And so I prepared and got ready, got all my stuff. Gave everybody hugs, and then off we went. You know, the first day was... kind of a blur. I think it is for most people. It started to kind of hit me a little bit that night. It was the first night, and I think reality just, you know, kind of started to hit with everybody. Oh, wow. My family's gone. As I was sitting in one of my classes, just started to have overwhelming feelings of darkness, depression, just feeling extremely overwhelmed. And I started to doubt everything about myself, about my testimony, about God's love for me. I thought, okay, what's happening to me? Eventually, after going through this same kind of cycle so many times, I finally kind of said, okay, enough's enough. I can't do this anymore. And so I called up my parents and just said, hey, come get me. And it was probably the hardest phone call that I've ever made. I ended up coming home on my little brother's 12th birthday, and I had to walk through that door and see him with friends over on his birthday, and him looking up to me with that, you know, look of confusion and concern, wondering what happened. And that was hard. That was very hard. Feeling like I let him down when he needed somebody to look up to. From my standpoint, I felt like, okay, this can't be right. I feel like I'm going against God's will for me, and so I must be betraying him. I couldn't even count the number of times that I asked myself, did I make the right decision? Could I have stayed out? What could I have done to prevent this from happening? And what could I have done to make sure that I did serve that full-time two-year mission? And I've come to realize since then that God does not ask us those kinds of questions. What God asks us is, how are you going to get up and move on? How are you going to become a better person? And are you willing to let me in to help you through this process? And are you willing to let our Savior in to help you through this process? And if we can just answer yes to that question, yes, I'll let you in, yes, I'll let my Savior in, we can be lifted to such unimaginable heights. I've had the opportunity to go through and be married and sealed in the temple and have two great, wonderful blessings of children in my life. And those things to me are eternal, and those things to me will be with me forever. For that reason, I won't let this experience of being unable to have that two-year full-time service weigh me down and allow me to... I won't allow it to hold me back from what I know I can accomplish with the Lord's help in my life. And for that, I'm just eternally grateful.
8: God has not forgotten you. He is there.
3: from the Church of Jesus Christ of Latter-day Saints.
5: The Gift of Forgiveness by Elder Neil L. Anderson of the Quorum of the Twelve Apostles. The Savior stands with open arms to forgive all who truly repent of their sins and come unto Him. Lasting happiness and joy come through faith in our Heavenly Father and in His Son, Jesus Christ. All that is good and beautiful, all that is holy and sacred comes from them. That includes forgiveness, which refreshes our soul and confirms where we stand with them. In our premortal world, we rejoiced with the opportunity to come to earth, receive a mortal body, and become more like our Heavenly Father. We knew, however, that we would experience disappointment, sickness, pain, injustice, temptation, and sin. These challenges were anticipated in the Father's plan of redemption, and He called upon His only begotten Son to be our Redeemer and Savior. Jesus Christ would come to earth like no other, and through His righteousness He would break the bands of death. As we choose to follow Him and repent of our sins, He eliminates, through His infinite atonement, our mistakes and sins found in the Book of Life. Prayer and Faith. Our repentance, followed by forgiveness from the Savior of the world, is the foundation of our prayers and efforts to return to our heavenly home. For each of us who has faith in Jesus Christ, our daily prayers, our efforts to follow the Savior, and our partaking of the sacrament regularly as we willingly take His name upon us, combine with our desire to leave behind the poles of the world and step by step come closer to our Savior. As Elder Neil A. Maxwell of the Quorum of the Twelve Apostles explained, if we choose the course of discipleship, we will move from what may be initially a mere acknowledgement of Jesus on to admiration of Jesus, then on to adoration of Jesus, and finally to emulation of Jesus. In that process of striving to become more like Him, we must be in the posture of repentance. Repentance becomes a continual thought, a constant effort. President Russell M. Nelson has said, "Nothing is more liberating, more ennobling, or more crucial to our individual progression than is a regular daily focus on repentance." Experience the strengthening power of daily repentance, of doing and being a little better each day. In prayer, we review the happenings of the day, asking, where did I see the Lord's hand in my life? How did my actions reveal honesty and unselfishness? What more could I have done? What thoughts and emotions do I need to control? How could I have better followed the example of the Savior? How could I have been more kind, more loving, more forgiving, and more merciful toward others? In what ways was I less than my Heavenly Father would want me to be? Then we pause and listen. Our personal prayers open the window to personal revelation from our Heavenly Father. With faith in Jesus Christ, we openly acknowledge to our Heavenly Father our mistakes, oversights, and unthoughtful actions toward others. We humbly ask for forgiveness, listen to the quiet impressions of the Spirit, and promise our Heavenly Father that we will be more attentive to those things we can improve. We confess our sins and we forsake them. We restore that which we can restore to those we have hurt or offended. It may be an apology to a spouse or a child, a message to a friend or coworker, or a resolve to follow a neglected spiritual impression. Our partaking of the sacrament and our frequent attendance at the temple, when possible, magnify and bolster our faith in Jesus Christ and our desire to follow Him. Come unto me. In 3 Nephi, it is amazing how often the resurrected Savior Jesus Christ connects the word repent to the words come unto me. Repent of your sins and come unto me with a broken heart and a contrite spirit. Repent of your sins and be converted. If ye will come unto me, ye shall have eternal life. Behold, mine arm of mercy is extended towards you, and whosoever will come, him will I receive, and blessed are those who come unto me. Whoso repenteth and cometh unto me as a little child, him will I receive. Therefore repent, and come unto me, ye ends of the earth, and be saved. Jesus also spoke of those who, by choice or circumstance, no longer attend places of worship. He said, "Unto such shall ye continue to minister, for ye know not but what they will return and repent, and come unto me with full purpose of heart, and I shall heal them." President Nelson has declared, "Jesus Christ stands with open arms, hoping and willing to heal, forgive, cleanse, strengthen, purify, and sanctify us." We, of course, will want to do all we can. Our remorse, our resolve to change, and our broken heart, contrite spirit, and godly sorrow are all important. We will desire to change our behavior and make restitution to those we have hurt. Forgiveness is a gift. We must remember, however, that the divine gift of forgiveness can never be earned. It can only be received. Yes, commandments must be obeyed, and ordinances observed to receive forgiveness. But personal effort, no matter how great, pales in comparison to the cost of redemption. In fact, there is no comparison. Forgiveness is a gift, and the only one who can give the gift is the Redeemer and Savior of the world, Jesus Christ. He offers his priceless gift willingly to all who turn to him to receive it. As President Nelson has said, "The Savior's atonement is able to redeem every soul from the penalties of personal transgression on conditions that he has set." Let us rejoice in the journey. Our Heavenly Father has given us these words of truth. "If ye will repent and harden not your hearts, then will I have mercy upon you through mine only begotten Son, and you shall have claim on mercy through mine only begotten Son unto a remission of your sins, and you shall enter into my rest." As one of the Lord's apostles, I promise you that these words of our Father are true. As you embrace them in your life, the Savior will shape forever the divine destiny awaiting you. The promise of Christ's atonement. Save for the exception of the very few who defect to perdition, there is no habit, no addiction, no rebellion, no transgression, no apostasy, no crime exempted from the promise of complete forgiveness. That is the promise of the atonement of Christ. President Boyd K. Packer, President of the Quorum of the 12 Apostles. End of the article, "The Gift of Forgiveness," by Elder Neil L. Anderson of the Quorum of the 12 Apostles. Read by Casey Wayman.
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8: Thank you, President Porter, for your kind introduction, and thank you, choir, for that beautiful music. You do well. I would like to invite Sister Nelson to stand beside me briefly so that you can see what a sweet lady I married. We're delighted to be with all of you and grateful to be with each other. Not far from here, we first met and fell in love. We graduated from this university, and with her great encouragement and support, I completed medical school here. We have happy memories of our university days here, including our first 2 years of married life. Our temple marriage has since been blessed with 10 children and 54 grandchildren, a few of whom are also in attendance here tonight. Would our family members please stand for a moment? Yes, you. All of you. Thank you, family. And thank you, dear Dantzel. Thank you very much. Broadcasting tonight near the University of Utah campus symbolizes the global scope of church membership. Young adults are participating from all parts of the world. Thanks to each of you for coming. My topic tonight is the temple. I would like to help you delve deeply into its doctrine, to explore the heights of its glory, and to grasp its eternal significance. Before doing so, however, I would like to bring greetings from President Gordon B. Hinckley, President Thomas S. Monson, President James E. Faust, and my brethren of the Quorum of the 12 Apostles. We trust you. We love you. Your presence here indicates your faith in our Heavenly Father and His beloved Son. To know them and to love them should be your paramount goal. The Lord declared, "This is life eternal, that they might know thee, the only true God, and Jesus Christ, whom thou hast sent." With firm faith in God, you can better understand the timeless nature and significance of His holy work. It is ancient, broad, and comprehensive. God's work did not begin in the Sacred Grove in New York. It did not begin in Bethlehem. It did not begin even in the Garden of Eden. Scriptures repeatedly refer to plans made before the foundation of the world. Then Jesus was prepared to be Savior of this world. Before the foundation of the world, Joseph Smith was foreordained to be the prophet of the restoration to usher in this last dispensation. Choice men were foreordained to bear the priesthood of God. The divine role of women was defined that they might bear children and thus fulfill a promise given by Heavenly Father for their exaltation in the eternal worlds and to glorify God. You and other elect spirit children were chosen to establish and direct His work among people upon the earth. And before the foundation of the world, provision was made for the redemption of those who should die without a knowledge of the gospel. This work was to be done in temples of the Lord during this dispensation of the fullness of times. Temples are not new. Whenever the Lord has had a people upon the earth who would obey His word, they have been commanded to build temples. The tabernacle erected by Moses was a type of portable temple, since the Israelites were traveling in the wilderness. The Old Testament is replete with references to ordinances, covenants, and even the clothing of the temple. The best-known biblical temple was built in Jerusalem in the days of Solomon. President Hinckley recently told us that Solomon's temple was about 7,200 square feet in size, smaller than any of our temples today. The Lord personally accepted that holy house. It was partially destroyed in 600 BC. Almost 100 years later, it was restored by Zerubbabel. This structure was damaged by fire in 37 BC and subsequently reconstructed by Herod. He enlarged and leveled the Temple Mount and rebuilt the second temple. This was the temple known by Jesus. He was here as a child when his anxious mother could not find him. At the first cleansing of the temple, Jesus called it "My Father's house." At the second cleansing, Jesus called it "My house." Finally, as the temple was further desecrated, Jesus called it "Your house, left unto you desolate." A prophecy fulfilled when it was destroyed in A.D. 70. Several years ago, Sister Nelson and I were in Jerusalem being guided through recent excavations in a tunnel to the left of the present Wailing Wall of the Old Temple. In that tunnel, we saw Jewish rabbis praying for the day that the third temple would be built in Jerusalem. We were told that someone had asked Israel's famous archaeologist, Yigael Yadin, what would they do in the temple if rebuilt? His reply, I don't know. Ask the Mormons, they'll know. From the Book of Mormon, we know that Nephi built a temple after the manner of Solomon, only it was less ornate. From Adam to the time of Jesus, ordinances were performed in temples only for the living. After Jesus opened the way for the gospel to be preached in the world of spirits, work for the dead, as well as for the living, has been done in temples. As we read of temples, we also learn of covenants that God has made with faithful followers, his children of the covenant. Some 4,000 years ago, God made a covenant with Abraham that all the nations of the earth will be blessed through his seed. It was reaffirmed with Isaac and again with Jacob. The thread of that covenant is woven throughout the entire fabric of the Old Testament, the New Testament, and the Book of Mormon. That covenant has been divinely renewed in this dispensation as part of the restoration of all things. Prophets have long known that the Abrahamic covenant was to be fulfilled only in the latter days. That's our day. We are those covenant people. What does that really mean? Let's learn together from selected scriptures. Please turn with me to the book of Mosiah, chapter 5. I quote from verse 7. Because of the covenant which ye have made, you should be called the children of Christ, his sons and his daughters. For behold, this day he hath spiritually begotten you. For ye say that your hearts are changed through faith on his name. Therefore, ye are born of him and have become his sons and daughters. Third Nephi, chapter 20, verses 25-26. Jesus is speaking. Ye are the children of the prophets. Ye are of the house of Israel. Ye are of the covenant which the Father made with your father, saying unto Abraham, and in thy seed shall all the kindreds of the earth be blessed. The Father, having raised me unto you first, and sent me to bless you in turning away every one of you from his iniquities. And this because ye are the children of the covenant. In our holy temples, we literally receive those blessings once promised to Abraham, Isaac, and Jacob. In the restoration, temple work received a very high priority. The first revelation from a ministering angel pertained to this doctrine. Recorded in the second section of the Doctrine and Covenants, it is an echo of the fourth chapter of Malachi. Moroni foretold the coming of Elijah, who would turn the heart of the fathers to the children and the heart of the children to their fathers. Elijah did come on April 3rd, 1836, on Easter Sunday, at the beginning of Passover. He came to the Kirtland Temple to confer keys of sealing authority, precisely as prophesied by the angel Moroni. In the temple, ordinances are administered through which the power of God is manifest. Without those ordinances and the authority of the priesthood, the power of godliness is not manifest unto men in the flesh. The entablature on modern temples reads, Holiness to the Lord. Those words describe the building, yes. They also describe the ordinances and covenants of the temple, and the people who worship in its walls. The Kirtland Temple was a preparatory temple. It stands today as a monument to the faith of the people who built it. Later, the saints reached Illinois. There the Lord asked once again for his people to build a temple. Why? Turn with me to section 124, verse 29. For a baptismal font there is not upon the earth, that they, my saints, may be baptized for those who are dead. For this ordinance belongeth to my house. Verse 32 carries this stern warning. If you do not these things, ye shall be rejected as a church with your dead, saith the Lord your God. Verse 40. That this house be built unto my name, that I may reveal mine ordinances therein unto my people. For I deign to reveal unto my church things which have been kept hid from before the foundation of the world, things that pertain to the dispensation of the fullness of times. In verse 47, we see another warning. If you build a house unto my name and do not the things that I say, I will not perform the oath which I make unto you, neither fulfill the promises which ye expect at my hands, saith the Lord. And now turn to section 128. The chapter heading notes that this was received as an epistle. Why was the prophet writing a letter to the saints instead of addressing them directly? Right, he was in seclusion. He was being hunted by angry mobs. He couldn't even go home. He was sequestered in the home of his friend Edward Hunter. Listen to these wondrous words written under the roof of Edward Hunter's house. I now resume the subject of the baptism for the dead, as that subject seems to occupy my mind and press itself upon my feelings the strongest since I have been pursued by my enemies. Verse 15. These are principles in relation to the dead and the living that cannot be lightly passed over as pertaining to our salvation, for their salvation is necessary and essential to our salvation. As Paul says concerning the fathers, they without us cannot be made perfect, neither can we without our dead be made perfect. Skipping to verse 18. The earth will be smitten with a curse unless there is a welding link of some kind or other between the fathers and the children. Baptism for the dead is necessary that a whole and complete and perfect union and welding together of dispensations and keys and powers and glory should take place. Things which never have been revealed from the foundation of the world, but have been kept hid from the wise and prudent, shall be revealed in this the dispensation of the fullness of times. The saints obeyed. They built the temple in Nauvoo. You know the history of that monumental and matchless undertaking. Some 6,000 saints received their endowments and sealings before they had to leave and lose their temple. Now, it stands again, rebuilt in all its majesty. It is a very busy temple. Some 30 years after the exodus from Nauvoo, the St. George Temple was finished. It was the first temple in which vicarious ordinances for the dead were carried out on an organized scale. At the dedication of the St. George Temple, January 1st, 1877, the very year that President Brigham Young died, he said, "What do you suppose the fathers would say if they could speak from the dead? Would they not say, 'We have lain here thousands of years, here in this prison house, waiting for this dispensation to come'? What would they whisper in our ears? Why, if they had the power, the very thunders of heaven would be in our ears. If we could but realize the importance of the work we are engaged in, All the angels in heaven are looking at this little handful of people and stimulating them to the salvation of the human family. When I think upon this subject, I want the tongues of seven thunders to wake up the people. End of quotation. In 1894, President Wilford Woodruff instructed members of the church, "We want the Latter-day Saints from this time to trace their genealogies as far as they can and to be sealed to their fathers and mothers, have children sealed to their parents, and run this chain through as far as you can get it. This is the will of the Lord to this people." The purpose of family history work is to obtain the names and data for our ancestors so that temple ordinances can be performed in their behalf. President Woodruff declared that Brigham Young did not receive all the revelations according to this work. Neither did President Taylor nor is Wilford Woodruff. There will be no end to this work until it is perfected. Doctrine and Covenants, Section 138, is the crowning jewel of the remarkable ministry of President Joseph F. Smith. As you know, it was received a month before President Smith passed away. In that unique circumstance, he was still in the world but could see into the next world. It's dated October 1918. I'll begin at verse 11. "I saw the hosts of the dead, both small and great, and there were gathered together in one place an innumerable company of the spirits of the just, who have been faithful to the testimony of Jesus while they lived in mortality. These had departed the mortal life, firm in the hope of a glorious resurrection through the grace of God the Father and His only begotten Son, Jesus Christ. I beheld that they were filled with joy and gladness and were rejoicing together because the day of their deliverance was at hand. They were assembled awaiting the advent of the Son of God into the spirit world to declare their redemption from the bands of death. While this vast multitude waited and conversed, rejoicing in the hour of their deliverance from the chains of death, the Son of God appeared, declaring liberty to the captives. And there he preached to them the everlasting gospel, the doctrine of the resurrection, and the redemption of mankind from the fall and from individual sins on condition of repentance." Verse 48, "Foreshadowing the great work to be done in the temples of the Lord in the dispensation of the fullness of times for the redemption of the dead and the sealing of the children to their parents, lest the whole earth be smitten with a curse and utterly wasted at his coming." Verse 51, "These the Lord taught and gave them power to come forth after his resurrection from the dead, to enter into his Father's kingdom, there to be crowned with immortality and eternal life." Temples catalyze that crown. How grateful we are for that knowledge. May I digress a moment to relate an amusing experience that we had a few years ago. Sister Nelson and I had the privilege of taking President Sister Spencer W. Kimball to an activity. Our five-year-old son was with us. I asked him to tell President Kimball about the picture our son had on the wall of his bedroom. Our son dutifully replied, "It's the temple." The president had fostered this practice. President Kimball, with his global perspective, asked, "Which temple?" That completely stumped our little boy with his limited perspective. He thought a minute and then he replied, "Why, the marriage temple, of course." President Kimball gave a broad smile. President Howard W. Hunter said in 1994, the year before he passed away, "I invite the members of the church to establish the temple of the Lord as the great symbol of their membership and the supernal setting for their most sacred covenants. I would hope that every adult member would be worthy of and carry a current temple recommend, even if proximity to a temple does not allow immediate or frequent use of it. President Gordon B. Hinckley has reaffirmed that hope. He has also expanded temple and family history work exponentially. In May 1999, he launched the Family Search Internet service. It is now averaging 14.5 million hits from more than 131,000 visitors every day. From the Pedigree Resource File, a component of that endeavor, we are receiving an income of more than 1 million names per month, all lineage linked. When President Hinckley was called to serve in the first presidency, 1981, how many temples did we have in the church? 19. Now we have 114. More are under construction, and others have been announced. To each young adult, I emphasize that the temple can bless you even before you enter it, by maintaining a standard of moral conduct high enough to qualify for a temple recommend, you will find inner peace and spiritual strength. Now is the time to cleanse your lives of anything that is displeasing to the Lord. Now is the time to eliminate feelings of envy or enmity and seek forgiveness for any offense. Recently, the First Presidency issued a letter to priesthood leaders regarding the optimum time for members to receive a temple recommend. From it, I quote, "Single members in their late teens or early 20s who have not received a mission call or who are not engaged to be married in the temple should not be recommended to the temple for their own endowment. They can, however, receive a limited use recommend to perform baptisms for the dead. The desire to witness temple marriages of siblings or friends is not sufficient reason for a young adult to be endowed." End of quotation. Please note that this instruction applies to singles in their late teens and early 20s. We hope that a few years later, the younger will become older, married and or established in a stable manner that will allow temple worship to be a high priority all throughout life. Before you enter the temple for the first time, participation in a ward temple preparation seminar will be helpful. So will reading a new booklet that your bishop will provide, preparing to enter the holy temple. These will help you to understand the magnificence of the ordinances and covenants of the temple. Plan now to be married in the temple and conduct your courtship with the temple in mind. When you kneel with your companion at the altar of a holy temple, you do so as equal partners. You become an eternal family unit. Anything that might erode the spirituality, love, and sense of true partnership is contrary to the will of the Lord. Fidelity to these sacred ordinances and covenants will bring eternal blessings to you and to generations yet unborn. Our physical bodies have also been declared as temples of God. Paul said, "Know ye not that ye are the temple of God, and that the Spirit of God dwelleth in you?" We constantly care for our bodies as our very own temples, created for our eternal purpose and potential. Our temples of flesh and our spirits are both blessed by the ordinances and covenants of a dedicated temple. The urgency of vicarious temple work was stressed from a letter from the First Presidency dated March 11th, 2003, addressed to all church members. They said, that millions of our ancestors have lived upon the earth without receiving the benefit of temple ordinances. All of the ordinances which take place in the house of the Lord become expressions of our belief in that fundamental and basic doctrine of the immortality of the human soul. My beloved brothers and sisters, our day was foreseen by our Master. This shall be the covenant that I will make with the house of Israel, saith the Lord. I will put my law in their inward parts and write it in their hearts. I will be their God, and they shall be my people. As we are his people, we may inherit thrones, kingdoms, principalities, powers, dominions, exaltation, and glory in all things. This is our legacy. This is our opportunity. In this most glorious time in all human history, I testify that God lives. Jesus is the Christ. This is his church. President Gordon B. Hinckley is his prophet. I so testify and leave my love and blessing with each of you. In the sacred name of Jesus Christ, amen.
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9: Heavenly Father has made each one of us unique. Thanks for being you. From the Church of Jesus Christ of Latter-day Saints.
1: We now present Elder D. Todd Christofferson, speaking at the 181st Semiannual General Conference of the Church of Jesus Christ of Latter-day Saints.
10: The Book of Mormon contains the account of a man named Nehor. It's easy to understand why Mormon, in abridging 1,000 years of Nephite records, thought it important to include something about this man and the enduring influence of his doctrine. Mormon was seeking to warn us, knowing that this philosophy would surface again in our day. Nehor appeared on the scene about 90 years before the birth of Christ. He taught that all mankind should be saved at the last day, for the Lord had created all men and had also redeemed all men. And in the end, all men should have eternal life. About 15 years later, Korihor came among the Nephites, preaching and amplifying the doctrine of Nehor. The Book of Mormon records that he was anti-Christ, for he began to preach unto the people against the prophecies concerning the coming of Christ. Korihor's preaching was to the effect that there could be no atonement made for the sins of men, but every man fared in this life according to the management of the creature. Therefore, every man prospered according to his genius, and that every man conquered according to his strength. And whatsoever a man did was no crime. These false prophets and their followers did not believe in the repentance of their sins. As in the days of Nehor and Korihor, we live in a time not long before the advent of Jesus Christ. In our case, the time of preparation for his second coming. And similarly, the message of repentance is often not welcomed. Some profess that if there is a God, he makes no real demands upon us. Others maintain that a loving God forgives all sin based on simple confession. Or if there actually is a punishment for sin, God will beat us with a few stripes, and at last we shall be saved in the kingdom of God. Others, with Korihor, deny the very existence of Christ and any such thing as sin. Their doctrine is that values, standards, and even truth are all relative. Thus, whatever one feels is right for him or her cannot be judged by others to be wrong or sinful. On the surface, such philosophies seem appealing because they give us license to indulge any appetite or desire without concern for consequences. By using the teachings of Nehor and Korihor, we can rationalize and justify anything. When prophets come crying repentance, it throws cold water on the party. But in reality, the prophetic call should be received with joy. Without repentance, there's no real progress or improvement in life. Pretending there's no sin does not lessen its burden and pain. Suffering for sin does not by itself change anything for the better. Only repentance leads to the sunlit uplands of a better life. And of course, only through repentance

points us to freedom and confidence and peace. Rather than interrupting the celebration, the gift of repentance is the cause for true celebration. Repentance exists as an option only because of the atonement of Jesus Christ. It is His infinite sacrifice that bringeth about means unto men that they may have faith unto repentance. Repentance is the necessary condition, and the grace of Christ is the power by which mercy can satisfy the demands of justice. Our witness is this: we know that justification, or forgiveness of sins, through the grace of our Lord and Savior Jesus Christ is just and true. And we know also that sanctification, or purification from the effects of sin, through the grace of our Lord and Savior Jesus Christ is just and true to all those who love and serve God with all their mights, minds, and strength. Repentance is an expansive subject, but today I'd like to mention just five aspects of this fundamental gospel principle that I hope will be helpful. First, the invitation to repent is an expression of love. When the Savior began to preach and to say, "Repent, for the kingdom of heaven is at hand," it was a message of love, inviting all who would to qualify to join Him and enjoy the words of eternal life in this world and eternal life itself in the world to come. If we do not invite others to change, or if we do not demand repentance of ourselves, we fail in a fundamental duty we owe to one another and to ourselves. A permissive parent, an indulgent friend, a fearful church leader are in reality more concerned about themselves than the welfare and happiness of those they could help. Yes, the call to repentance is at times regarded as intolerant or offensive, and may even be resented. But guided by the Spirit, it is in reality an act of genuine caring. Second, repentance means striving to change. It would mock the Savior's suffering in the Garden of Gethsemane and on the cross for us to expect that He should transform us into angelic beings with no real effort on our part. Rather, we seek His grace to complement and reward our most diligent efforts. Perhaps as much as for mercy, we should pray for time and opportunity to work and strive and overcome. Surely the Lord smiles upon one who desires to come to judgment worthily, who resolutely labors day by day to replace weakness with strength. Real repentance, real change may require repeated attempts, but there's something refining and holy in such striving. Divine forgiveness and healing flow quite naturally to such a soul. For indeed, virtue loveth virtue, light cleaveth unto light, and mercy hath compassion on mercy and claimeth her own. With repentance, we can steadily improve in our capacity to live the celestial law. For we recognize that he who is not able to abide the law of a celestial kingdom cannot abide a celestial glory. Third, repentance means not only abandoning sin, but committing to obedience. The Bible Dictionary states, "Repentance comes to mean a turning of the heart and will to God, as well as a renunciation of sin, to which we are naturally inclined." One of several examples of this teaching from the Book of Mormon is found in the words of Alma to one of his sons. "Therefore I command you, my son, in the fear of God, that ye refrain from your iniquities, that ye turn to the Lord with all your mind, might, and strength." For our turning to the Lord to be complete, it must include nothing less than a covenant of obedience to Him. We often speak of this covenant as the baptismal covenant, since it is witnessed by being baptized in water. The Savior's own baptism, providing the example, confirmed His covenant of obedience to the Father. "But notwithstanding He being holy, He showeth unto the children of men that according to the flesh He humbleth Himself."

0: himself before the Father, and witnesseth unto the Father that he would be obedient unto him in keeping his commandments. Without this covenant, repentance remains incomplete, and the remission of sins unattained. In the memorable expression of Professor Noel Reynolds, the choice to repent is a choice to burn bridges in every direction, having determined to follow forever only one way, the one path that leads to eternal life. Fourth, repentance requires a seriousness of purpose and a willingness to persevere, even through pain. Attempts to create a list of specific steps of repentance may be helpful to some, but it may also lead to a mechanical check-off-the-boxes approach with no real feeling or change. True repentance is not superficial. The Lord gives two overarching requirements. By this ye may know if a man repenteth of his sins, behold, he will confess them and forsake them. Confessing and forsaking are powerful concepts. They're much more than a casual, "I admit it, I'm sorry." It's a deep, sometimes agonizing acknowledgement of error and offense to God and man. Sorrow and regret and bitter tears often accompany one's confession, especially when his or her actions have been the cause of pain to someone, or worse, have led another into sin. It is this deep distress, this view of things as they really are, that leads one, as Alma, to cry out, "O Jesus, thou Son of God, have mercy on me, who am in the gall of bitterness and am encircled about by the everlasting chains of death." With faith in the merciful Redeemer and his power, potential despair turns to hope. One's very heart and desires change, and the once appealing sin becomes increasingly abhorrent. A resolve to abandon and forsake the sin, and to repair as fully as one possibly can the damage he or she has caused, now forms in that new heart. This resolve soon matures into a covenant of obedience to God, and with that covenant in place, the Holy Ghost, the divine messenger of grace, will bring relief and forgiveness. One is moved to declare again with Alma, "And oh, what joy and what marvelous light I do behold. Yea, my soul is filled with joy as exceeding as was my pain." Any pain entailed in repentance will always be far less than the suffering required to satisfy justice for unresolved transgression. The Savior spoke little about what he endured to satisfy the demands of justice and atone for our sins, but he did make this revealing statement: "Behold, I, God, have suffered these things for all, that they might not suffer if they would repent. But if they would not repent, they must suffer even as I, which suffering caused myself, even God, the greatest of all, to tremble because of pain and to bleed at every pore and to suffer both body and spirit, and would that I might not drink the bitter cup." Fifth, whatever the cost of repentance, it is swallowed up in the joy of forgiveness. In a general conference address entitled "The Brilliant Morning of Forgiveness," President Boyd K. Packer provided this analogy. In April of 1847, Brigham Young led the first company of pioneers out of winter quarters. At that same time, 1,600 miles to the west, the pathetic survivors of the Donner Party straggled down the slopes of the Sierra Nevada mountains into the Sacramento Valley. They had spent the ferocious winter trapped in the snowdrifts below the summit. That any survived the days and weeks and months of starvation and indescribable suffering is almost beyond belief. Among them was 15-year-old John Breen. On the night of April 24, he walked into Johnson's ranch. Years later, John wrote, "It was long after dark when we got to Johnson's ranch, so the first time I saw it was early in the morning. The weather was fine, the ground was covered with green grass. The birds were singing from the tops of the trees, and the journey was over. I could scarcely believe that I was alive. The scene that I saw that morning seems to be photographed on my mind. Most of the incidents are gone from memory, but I can always see the camp near Johnson's ranch. Said President Packer, at first I was very puzzled by his statement that most of the incidents are gone from memory. How could long months of incredible suffering and sorrow ever be gone from his mind? How could that brutal, dark winter be replaced with one brilliant morning? On further reflection, I decided it was not puzzling at all. I've seen something similar happen to people I have known. I've seen some who've spent a long winter of guilt and spiritual starvation emerge into the morning of forgiveness. When morning came, they learned this: Behold, he who has repented of his sins, the same is forgiven. And I, the Lord, remember them no more. I gratefully acknowledge and testify that the incomprehensible suffering, death, and resurrection of our Lord bringeth to pass the condition of repentance. The divine gift of repentance is the key to happiness here and hereafter. In the Savior's words and in deep humility and love, I invite all to repent, for the kingdom of heaven is at hand. I know that in accepting this invitation, you will find joy both now and forever. In the name of Jesus Christ, amen.
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3: Managing Food Allergies at Church by Lisa Ann Thompson. A youth activity on a chilly night in January 2017 changed the Sorensen family forever. Terry and Jenny Lynn's son, Tanner, was 14 years old. The combined activity was wrapping up. A leader was offering the last of the refreshments. Tanner, who was allergic to peanuts, grabbed a cookie and bit into it. He shouldn't have. It was a peanut butter cookie. He was usually so careful, Terry says. Tanner managed to get home. His house was just down the street from their meeting house. But he lost consciousness quickly after. He stopped breathing. Paramedics and emergency room staff fought valiantly for him. But unfortunately, their efforts were not successful. Tanner passed away that night because of his food allergy. A worldwide issue. Globally, about 5% of children have a food allergy. In the United States, approximately 4% of adults and up to 8% of children have an allergy, with similar numbers reported in European and some Asian countries. In a ward of 200 adults, that's about 8 people. And in a primary of 50, that's 4 children. More than 170 foods have been identified as potential allergens. But in the United States, the Big Eight count for the majority of food allergies: milk, eggs, peanut, tree nuts, wheat, soy, fish, and crustacean shellfish. Regionally, other foods top the list of allergens, such as chickpeas in India, buckwheat in South Korea and Japan, and ant eggs in northern Thailand. Cow's milk and eggs are consistently among the most prevalent food allergens worldwide. An allergic reaction occurs when the body's immune system overreacts to a substance it perceives as a threat. The most severe of these reactions is anaphylaxis, which is a rapid systemic response that can cause death. Symptoms can include tingling or itching in the mouth, swelling of the lips, face, tongue, or other body parts, nausea, or vomiting, constriction of the airways, rapid pulse and dizziness, and shock. It is as serious as, if not more serious than, someone having a stroke or heart attack in church, points out Dr. Jonathan Olson, an allergist and a member of the church. A person having an allergic reaction could die more quickly than a person having a heart attack. Although potential therapies are showing promise, there is currently no cure for food allergies. The standard of care continues to be avoidance of the allergen and recognizing and treating anaphylaxis, says Dr. Olson. Food is love. Food is often the centerpiece of gatherings. It represents cultures, traditions, and holidays. Food is used to fuel our bodies, but it is also used to nourish our souls, show love and concern, and entice people to gather and connect. Nowhere is this more true than in church. Treats are handed out in classes to encourage attendance or to reinforce a lesson. Ward potlucks, chili cook-offs, and other activities give the saints a reason to congregate and socialize. We make meals for new mothers and for funerals as a heartfelt service. We leave treats on doorsteps to say we are thinking of you. Even the Savior taught a powerful lesson by feeding the 5,000 who had gathered to hear him teach. These examples help illustrate why food allergies can be so challenging to manage and so hard for some to understand, even and especially at church. So often food is love, but if ward members view food allergies as an opportunity to minister, then making accommodations for those with allergies and even the lack of food can also be an expression of love. Making the sacrament sacred and safe. Elder Jeffrey R. Holland of the Quorum of the 12 Apostles said, "The sacrament of the Lord's Supper is the sacred, acknowledged focal point of our weekly worship experience. This hour ordained of the Lord is the most sacred hour of our week." However, as noted in the Church's recently published guidelines on food allergies and cross-contamination training, food allergies and reactions to food can have a significant effect on a person's emotional health and ability to participate in church meetings and activities. The Church's food allergy guidelines include instructions on providing safe sacrament bread, as well as how to avoid cross-contact on the sacrament table. Detailed information can be found at disability.churchofjesuschrist.org. Following these guidelines can ensure a safe sacrament experience for most members. Members with allergies can discuss with their bishop adaptations that are appropriate for the sacrament. Members may provide their own allergen-free bread in a sealed plastic bag. Additionally, families with food allergies face challenges when others bring food or snacks into sacrament meeting. Because some allergic reactions can happen by simply breathing in or touching an allergen, families with food allergies navigate sacrament meetings by switching seats or moving to the foyer when food is present. In speaking about the sacrament meeting experience in general, President M. Russell Ballard, acting president of the Quorum of the 12 Apostles, suggested, "Our primary goal is for everyone to have a spiritual experience and a strengthening faith in our Heavenly Father and the Lord Jesus Christ through Sabbath day observance." He added, "Surely we can expect that cell phones and iPads, games and food can be set aside for one precious hour out of 168 hours in a week for the sacrament meeting that is devoted to Heavenly Father and His beloved Son, the Lord Jesus Christ. For various reasons, not everyone can set aside food during church. But with the shortened schedule, perhaps some can consider President Ballard's suggestion and evaluate if we really need to bring food into sacrament meeting. Bear one another's burdens. While the physical impact of food allergies can be severe, the spiritual impact can be equally profound, for good or bad. Francesca's daughter had a severe milk allergy. While her daughter was in primary, one of her teachers loved to bring homemade cupcakes to class for birthdays. Francesca offered to bring safe cupcakes whenever there was a birthday. The teacher declined the offer and instead sent the 6-year-old girl to sit in the hallway when birthday treats were shared. "This was so hurtful on many levels," Francesca recalls. "I wish the teacher would have taken the opportunity to teach the children to be like Jesus and care enough to include everyone." Inclusion and exclusion are common themes when you speak to families with food allergies. Cynthia's 9-year-old son, who is allergic to peanuts and tree nuts, was anticipating attending a day camp. However, on the morning of the camp, a call came from a leader asking him not to attend. They could not accommodate his allergies. I hung up with her and sobbed, Cynthia recalls. The sorrowful, bottom-of-my-heart tears for my little guy who was excluded again. Katie Edna Steed, Disability Specialist Manager for the church, notes, "The Savior would leave the 99 and seek after the one. We need to remember that example, to see the one and be aware of the one. We can help. There is much that members with food allergies and their ward families can do to show love and make church participation safe and inclusive. What can families with food allergies do? Families with food allergies can explain their needs to leaders and teachers and communicate again as leaders and teachers change. They can offer to supply safe food and help plan menus and activities. They can provide simple, life-saving training and emergency plans. They will be understanding when members express fear or reservations, but they will patiently educate members and work together to find safe and inclusive options. They should ask for reasonable accommodations that the ward can make and sustain. What can ward members do? Ward members can seek to understand individual situations. Ward members should defer to parental instruction about giving food to a child. If food is necessary for an activity or lesson, teachers and leaders can ask individuals and parents if the food will be safe. Ward members can invite individuals and parents to participate and problem solve as circumstances require. Suzanne has several food allergies. She has been particularly touched by the sensitivity of the priests in her ward as they prepare the sacrament. I am so humbled by the young men who have made it safe for me to take the sacrament, she says. One Sunday, the sacrament was not passed to her. The priest preparing it had noticed that her bread had been cross-contaminated by the other bread on the table. They found me after sacrament meeting, explained what happened, and told me they had received special permission from the bishop to administer the sacrament to me in a classroom, Suzanne says. I cried as they blessed and passed the sacrament in that small room. I could feel the Savior's love so strongly and his knowledge of how much I had struggled with this challenge. Showing willingness to make a safe environment at church for people with severe allergies is also showing a willingness to bear one another's burdens, says Suzanne. Francesca's daughter is now in Young Women. Her Young Women president felt prompted to help this family in their burden. I felt like we needed to do what it took to make sure she was not forced to choose between her safety and her worship, she said. I prayed about how we needed to face this situation and felt firmly that we needed to embrace this family and make sure they were fully included. Youth leaders accepted the challenge to plan an overnight youth conference that Francesca's daughter could safely attend. Francesca helped plan the menu and shop for food. The young men power washed the griddles before cooking on them. It was wonderful, says Francesca. I cried and felt God's love through their kind, inclusive actions. So did my daughter. The works of God made manifest. Tanner's family has felt many miracles, large and small, since losing their son. They hope increased awareness of food allergies is one of them. It's not that these kids with allergies are irresponsible. It's not that they aren't paying attention, but they are kids, says Tanner's father, Terry. It just takes 1 second of letting your guard down. But ministering can help them keep their guard up. Ministering, by definition, means attending to the needs of others, says Dr. Olson. Everything about the church is based on the needs of the one and making sure their spiritual and physical needs are being met. Sharon Eubank, first counselor in the Relief Society General Presidency, taught, Christ tenderly told the Nephites, I have commanded that none of you should go away. It is an unwavering requirement of Christian disciples and Latter-day Saints to show true love to one another. For Francesca, after a personal struggle to understand why her child faced the challenge of a food allergy, she came to realize, sometimes God heals someone with a disability to show forth his glorious works, and sometimes he allows someone to keep their disability because he wants his works to be made manifest in how others treat that person. God gives us all opportunities to learn to be kind and learn to be like him by allowing us to be a miracle for someone in their suffering. How can I learn more? Visit disability.churchofjesuschrist.org and select Policies and Guidelines to learn more about making church a safer place for those with food allergies, including how to reduce the chances for allergic reactions, how to recognize them, and how to respond. Questions to ask when planning an activity or lesson. 1. Would including food in my lesson or activity support my message, or could it distract from my message? Could I eliminate food from my lesson or activity? 2. If food is an important part of my activity, how can I minister to those with food allergies? Are there food options that will serve my purpose while being safe for all involved? Could I ask individuals or parents to provide a safe treat or help me identify safe options? 3. If there is no way to provide something that everyone can have, can I provide an alternative for those with allergies? Can I coordinate directly with those with allergies to make a plan with which they feel comfortable? End of the article, Managing Food Allergies at Church, by Lisa Ann Thompson, read by Rena Nelson.
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0: We welcome you to Past Impressions. I'm Brent Topp, your host. We're glad to have you joining us today in our program as we talk about the history of The Church of Jesus Christ of Latter-day Saints. With me today is our guest, Dr. Alexander Baugh, professor of church history and doctrine at Brigham Young University. We've been privileged to have Alex join us in our program as we talk about people, places, events, and some of the key issues associated with church history. Alex has been with us talking about the history of the church in the Missouri period, and we want to continue and finish up talking about the experience of the Latter-day Saints in Missouri. And so, Dr. Baugh, thank you again for joining us on this program.
1: Thank you, Brent. I really enjoy participating, and Missouri's an interesting period of Mormon history, and a lot to talk about.
0: That's for sure, and there's probably not very many, if any, in the church that know as much about the Missouri period as Professor Baugh. Well, Alex, today we are going to talk about what we might call what's called the Mormon War, or we might call the Missouri Mormon War. Many of our listeners might be surprised to know that Mormons were actually involved in hostilities and some what we might say quasi-military activities during the fall of 1838. Why don't you tell us about the Latter-day Saint involvement in these hostilities?
1: Well, you said it very well. I think a lot of Latter-day Saints may not realize this was a time of violence in America, of adjustment. They lived on the frontier. And to think that that the Mormons would actually engage in armed conflict, Brent, mm-hmm. is just beyond people's thoughts and thinking today. But this is the way, you know, there was border wars, Indian wars, uprisings, slave uprisings. This is kind of a crazy time in America, and the Mormons lived on the edge of the frontier, and so states such as Missouri, the way they handled internal conflict was with calling out the militia and actually, engaging in conflict. And it's in the books. This is the Mormon-Missouri or Missouri-Mormon War. I think what's interesting is during the period of time the Mormons are living in Caldwell County, they move up there. We've talked about this. They moved up into Caldwell County in 1836. And for the first 12 to 18 months, relative peace and no conflict. And I think there's five things that really led to the outbreak of hostilities. And the first one, Brent, is Joseph Smith flees Kirtland in January of 1838, January 12th exactly, and he comes to Caldwell County, far west, arrives in March. That sent a real red flag to the Missourians. They're going, now hold it, Mormonism has been centered in Ohio. Now here, all of a sudden, here's Joseph Smith, and Sidney Rigdon's right behind him. And Hiram Smith's coming to, there's the first presidency. So with the, if I could say it this way, the relocation of the headquarters of the church to Missouri, Missouri citizens were going, whoa.
0: Not in my backyard.
1: Yeah. Idea. Yeah. Mm-hmm. So that stirs the pot a little bit. I think the second thing, which is really a tragic part of this period, is the fact that just as Joseph Smith is coming to Missouri, we have major dissension in Missouri. We lose key leaders. Just a few days before Joseph Smith comes, John Whitmer is excommunicated. Within just a couple of weeks, David Whitmer's excommunicated. Oliver Cowdery's excommunicated. William E. McClellan's excommunicated. Joseph's own counselor, Frederick G. Williams, having problems. Major apostasy carryover, if you will, from the Kirtland period. Let me tie that in maybe in just a minute. But I think the other thing is during this period, Brent, the Mormons begin to expand outside Caldwell County. When the state legislature created the county for the Mormons, there was a gentleman's agreement. There's nothing in writing, but there was a gentleman's agreement. The Mormons would stay confined to Caldwell. Mm-hmm. And almost immediately, we kind of spill over into other counties, particularly Davies County to the north. We also established a Mormon settlement down in Carroll County called DeWitt. We spill over into Clinton County, some into Livingston. And I think some of the Missourians are going, now hold it. You guys, we created this county for you. Why are you moving outside that? So that's kind of the third thing. And then, unfortunately, Sidney Rigdon delivered a sermon on the 17th of June. It's called the infamous Salt Sermon. Mm-hmm. And his purpose in giving that sermon is to let the dissenters, particularly Oliver, David, John, McClellan, Phelps even by this time has had some problems, to leave town and leave us alone. Again, something we would not necessarily think of as happening today, but within a matter of days, these men leave with their families. Most of them went to Richmond, but the local citizens then go, gosh, here are these Mormon leaders, and they're now outside Mormonism. Well, what's wrong up there? What's going on? What's Joseph Smith doing and Sidney Rigdon? So it caused a lot of people to question the leadership of the LDS Church. And then finally, on July 4th, just a couple of weeks later, Sidney Rigdon decides to give a very patriotic sermon at the dedication of the Far West Temple site. But at the very end, he kind of gets a little bit vitriolic and talks about how he kind of incites the idea that there'll be us and you, and don't come against us. And if you do, it'll be a war of extermination. We'll fight back. Mm-hmm. And the Missourians saw that as a declaration of war. The Mormons are now, and it was published.
2: Throwing down the
1: gauntlet. Yeah. So those are the things that I think generated the hostility in 1838 that begins to escalate into the conflict.
2: You've set the stage and given us those five events or principles that really are the foundation for hostilities between the Missourians and the Mormons. Why don't you keep going and tell us more about some of the events that take place in the early fall of 1838?
1: Well, following again the July 4th sermon of Rigdon, in August, this is when the state held their state elections. And so we have Mormons in Daviess County to the north wanting to vote. That's understandable. And they came from their various settlements, came to Gallatin to vote on August 6th. And one of the candidates for the state legislature, his name was William Penniston. He was a Whig. Mormons were Democrats. He gets up on a barrel and starts haranguing the Mormons and saying they shouldn't be entitled to vote. And sure enough, an all-out brawl kind of ensues, and nobody's killed, but the Mormons more than held their own. But we call this the Election Day Battle at Gallatin. But interestingly enough, the Democratic candidate, John Williams, who the Mormons liked, won the election. So Penniston was really burned, but this sent a clear message that, hey, we're not going to probably be able to get along up here. And later that month, Brent, beginning in August and September, the Missourians living in Daviess County began carrying out hostilities against the Mormons.
2: What do you mean by that when you say?
1: Well, they would harass them. They would burn some of their barns and sheds and plunder. And it got so bad, the Mormons were very, very reluctant to try to do anything. They tried their very best to maintain the peace, but it got so bad, the state militia, a regional militia, was called out to come up to Daviess County. The leader of that contingent was none other than David Rice Atchison, who was,
2: that's going to become very familiar to us,
1: Yeah, and also his sub-general, Alexander Doniphan. They came up there, and sure enough, they were successful in establishing peace and order. They said, you Daviess citizens, leave the Mormons alone. They haven't done anything. They have a right to be here. And fortunately, things kind of got settled there, at least temporarily. But that's where the hostilities begin. And then almost immediately, these same men who were up in Daviess County said, well, obviously we can't get the Mormons out in Daviess County right now. Let's go to a place where we can actually drive them out. And so these men left and came down to Carroll County. And there in Carroll County, they aroused the citizens to expel the Mormons from this little Mormon settlement of DeWitt. There was 400 Mormons down there. And this was terrible, Brent. The mobs down there just literally surrounded the community. And for a period of 10 days, October 1st to October 10th, the Mormons were literally just starved out. It was a very sad scenario. And finally, we agree that we would leave. And most of the Mormons, they did. They made their way to far west. Well, what the significant part of the DeWitt problem was that the church leaders wrote Governor Boggs, mm-hmm. and said, "Governor, you've got to do something. We're trying to maintain peace and order." And Boggs wrote back an interesting letter, and he says, "It's between the Mormons and the mob."
2: Really? He used that word?
1: That mob. Was almost the, mm-hmm. I can't call out the militia all the time to settle these things. Deal with it yourselves. And that really has a turning point in the conflict, because Joseph Smith now comes back to Far West, at Far West, and with church leaders. He says, "Well, what can we do? We've got to defend ourselves." I mean, it's kind of the Captain Moroni principle. Mm-hmm. How much of this do you take? And so the decision was made, and probably in hindsight, it wasn't a good one, Brent, but the Mormons decided, okay, well, how can we stop this? And the decision was made, well, let's move into Davies County and let those mobbers know we're not taking any more of this.
2: Mm-hmm.
1: And so in the middle part of October, Brent, a large contingent of Mormons leave Far West and go up into Davies County. And we target specifically, and I'm not proud of this. We're not right. proud of this, but there's, it's kind of like the dog against the, backed into the corner. What do you do?
2: Uh-huh.
1: And
2: I think it's important that we remind our listeners of the context of the day.
1: Yeah.
2: This is much, much different in the frontier America than in Provo, Utah, or Salt Lake City, Utah in 21st century America.
1: Yeah, completely different times in terms of social context and so on. So what ends up happening then is the Mormons go up there with an expedition, and we burn out the mobbers. The men we know were in charge of all this. We burned four homes in Gallatin, about 12 homes in Millport. All of these are ringleaders, and a few over in what they call the Grindstone Fork region. So with that kind of aggressive action, of course, even today, critics of Mormonism will say, look what the Mormons did. Yeah. Well, when push finally came to shove, we kind of decided
2: fought back and felt like
1: it was a need to do this.
2: It was defensive but offensive as well.
1: I think so.
2: You're listening to the Mormon Channel on our program, Past Impressions, as we talk about the history of the Church of Jesus Christ of Latter-day Saints. Our guest is Professor Alex Baugh of the Department of Church History and Doctrine at Brigham Young University. Professor Baugh, you've talked about this offensive excursion. The hostilities had been directed at them, and now you're saying that the Mormons don't just passively stand by. They actually counterattack, and the hostilities are now directed right at the Missourians. Was Joseph involved in this? Did he know what was going on?
1: There's no question Joseph's there, and he's part of the expedition that goes up there. And as these activities took place, Joseph was at Adamondayaman, but he didn't participate.
2: Mm-hmm.
1: But later, this is what the Missouri authorities are going to try to get Joseph Smith on, that he was doing all this. Well, okay. He wasn't. He was there, mm-hmm. If I could say it that way, but he did not. He was not an active participant.
2: But these hostilities that the Mormons initiate— they're really critical in fomenting even more anti-Mormon sentiment among the Missourians.
1: No question about it. Now, I think the Mormons have used amazing restraint. I mean,
2: right.
1: Joseph's a peace-loving person. He's trying to abide by the law, but when the law's not going to help you,
2: right.
1: You've got to do something.
2: And Boggs has already said, you've got to settle it yourself.
1: Yeah. And so this is where things really kind of, I hate to say the word, get ugly, but Joseph Smith comes back after that. They sent the message, leave us alone. And here's Lyman White living up in Adamondayaman. He goes, and he's a War of 1812 veteran. He goes, that was too easy. Maybe it's our turn. Why don't we just drive out the non-Mormons from Davies County? And Brent, within just a matter of a couple of weeks, Lyman White and his Danite band up there, basically—
2: Which we might say were vigilantes.
1: Yeah,
2: or...
1: I guess we could say a little bit of Mormon vigilantes. They're now taking the law into their own hands. They decide they didn't hurt anyone. They didn't kill anyone, but they would basically go to a non-Mormon Missouri Gentile and say, you've got 24 hours, leave. If you don't,
2: we're going to burn you out.
1: You may suffer repercussions. And most of these people, well, they did. They left within a matter of a few weeks. Most of these people left. They went over into Livingston County. That bears out in with the Hansville Massacre. We'll talk about that. And so the Mormons now, of course, reports are they're on the rampage.
2: Mm-hmm.
1: And none of that activity was taking place with Joseph Smith's approval. This was Lyman White and his band of merry men, I guess you might say. So what ends up happening now, the threat is that perhaps the Mormons will expand that that aggression. We had no intentions of doing that, but the concern was perhaps they're going to come down and burn Richmond south of Caldwell County. And this is where Sam Bogart, a non-Mormon, a captain in the Missouri militia, says, let me patrol the line between Caldwell and Ray County and make sure nothing's going to happen. In the meantime, he picks up three Mormon prisoners, takes them prisoner. Word reaches far west they're going to be shot the next morning. Mm-hmm. And so a call-up is made, and David Patton, one of our apostles, they called him Captain Fear Not. He was probably courageous to a fault.
2: Mm-hmm.
1: And about 60 or so men make a quick trip down to try to rescue these men, and we have the Battle of Crooked River.
2: Mm-hmm.
1: Unfortunately, in the confrontation that ensued, three Mormons were killed. So they rescued the men, but three Mormons were killed. A man by the name of Moses Rowland was killed, a Missourian. And the Mormons retreated, go back to Far West. And the reports, however, reached Governor Boggs that the Mormons had completely annihilated all of Sam Bogart's company of 75 men. And this is when, Brent, Boggs hears this. It's a false report.
2: Right.
1: He's operating on rumor.
2: Yeah. But the tensions are so high, there's falsehoods going on both sides that just
1: yes.
2: elevated.
1: So. Yeah, so it's chaos and turmoil to the very nth degree. And this is when he issues his famous October 27th extermination order, in which he says the Mormons must be exterminated, or in other words, driven from the state.
2: Now, that you've raised a really important point right there. I think that many of our Latter-day Saint listeners might assume that with an extermination order that Boggs was giving the order to go in and kill all the Mormons. That wasn't the case, was it?
1: I think we can safely say no, it was not now. I think for many years that was the interpretation, that now he's saying just let's wipe them out.
2: Mm-hmm.
1: But Boggs is not a bloodthirsty man. He's a politician. I think he erred in judgment completely, and he never came out to look over the
2: right.
1: what's going on. That's a real, even Acheson himself said, you never came out to look yeah. at what was going on to even make a good assessment of what you needed to do.
2: And so he's basing that decision all on the inflated stories of hostilities and aggression and so
1: yeah.
2: forth.
1: So he basically is calling for the removal of the Mormons. Now, if they don't go, then there's, some more aggressive action can be taken against them. But the word exterminate in the Webster's Dictionary, the first U.S. dictionary, the first definition is to remove from within one's borders. He wants them out of the state. Let's let some other state and governor deal with them. But I'm going to remove them. This is before 1861 and states' rights
2: mm-hmm.
1: Still prevailed. And so governors could do this, or at least in his mind he could.
2: So a better way of saying at least— if we're giving Governor Boggs the benefit of the doubt, it was a removal order.
1: Yeah, I would say that's entirely correct.
2: Okay. So when we say extermination order, we need to recognize that our word extermination isn't necessarily what was in the mind of the Missouri governor at the time.
1: Yeah, and a few months later, he said, I issued the extermination order to prevent the bloodshed.
2: Oh, interesting.
1: So he I think in his mind it's very clear. Now again, exterminate does mean annihilate, destroy,
2: sure,
1: totally wipe out. And maybe there was some question as to what that meant by his generals, but I think for the most part they realized, no, we don't want to kill these people.
2: Right.
1: But we definitely need to take some sort of aggressive action.
2: And they were viewing it as a way of, let's just get them out of the state of Missouri, let's rid ourselves of this problem. And so it was a final solution, but not a Hitler final solution
1: right,
2: at all.
1: Right, right. So. He's a Christian.
2: Mm-hmm.
1: He has 10 children. He just is trying his best to figure out what to do with this problem, and he's been around the Mormons for a long time.
2: Yeah. Alex, you mentioned that the extermination order may have been differently perceived in 1838 than what we think of today. I find it fascinating that it was in 1976 that the state of Missouri rescinded the extermination order, and there had been a lot of talk in the church, and we've heard a lot of people say up until 1976, you could kill a Mormon in the state of Missouri. That really wasn't the case at all, was it?
1: I think you hit it right on the head. But the idea that exterminate, again, means to kill, annihilate, destroy, they automatically thought, well, gosh, if that order has been in place for 100 and some odd years, it must have been legal to do that. And again, that was just a nice gesture on the part of Governor Bond,
2: yeah,
1: to say, hey, we're way past that period of time in our state's history. It was probably not a very good decision on the part of the governor, and let's rescind that and make things right. So
2: yeah,
1: it was a wonderful act of a good gesture towards the Latter-day Saints.
2: And by saying that the extermination order was a removal order, that is not in any way to try to minimize or dismiss the suffering and pain and difficulties that it imposed upon the saints. But I think it is important that we clarify that. Alex, why don't you tell us a little bit about the arrest of the church leaders and the ultimate expulsion of the saints?
1: Well, following the issue of the extermination order, Boggs also had issued an order calling for the removal of Atchison from the leadership of the state regional militia. And the
2: was
1: reason—
2: Was that because he was too friendly for the Mormons?
1: Yeah, I think so. Mm-hmm. Atchison, he's not ever going to join the church, but he has respect for Joseph Smith. His law firm has represented the church, and Donovan's
2: mm-hmm.
1: our main legal counsel. And so he receives word. He has to go back to Liberty. He basically is discharged. And we don't have a major general there on the scene that has the equal rank other than this Samuel Lucas. And he's from Jackson County, Missouri.
2: Mm-hmm.
1: And he takes over, even though the man who is called to come to the scene of action is a guy by the name of John B. Clark, but he's in the middle of the state. He's over in Howard County. He's not even there.
2: Mm-hmm.
1: And so Lucas takes it upon himself to say, hey, until he comes, I'm in charge. And he thinks this is pretty good stuff. And this is his chance, he perceives, to get Joseph Smith. So he marches with, if you can imagine, there's 2,500 state troops outside Far West. And Joseph Smith, there's maybe 900 Mormon defenders at Far West. Joseph realizes there's a terrible odds disadvantage here. But the other thing is, and we can talk about this, but Joseph also receives word of the Hans Mill tragedy mm-hmm. on October 31st. So Joseph goes, we've got to just sue for peace. He allows his state militia officers to do this. The one who's put in charge is Hinkle, George M. Hinkle, and Joseph tells him, beg like a dog for peace. Let's not have any more bloodshed. He sends Hinkle down to visit with Lucas, and the decision is made. Lucas says, I want to talk to your leaders, Joseph Smith in particular. Now, according to Hinkle, and I'm a little down on Hinkle myself, but Hinkle came back, told Joseph Smith, Lucas wants to talk to you. And then according to Hinkle, Hinkle was so told that he would be released.
2: Mm-hmm.
1: When Joseph comes down there, Lucas says, thank you very much, and slaps the chains on him. Now, Hinkle later said that he was just trying to, that was his understanding that Joseph would be released. But well, there's some new documentation that's come out about Hinkle, and he may have had some shady deals going on. So that's kind of a hard one to pin down. We probably don't have time to talk about it. But the point is, now Joseph Smith's under arrest. And Lucas thinks the best thing he can do is get rid of the problem real quick, and that is let's call for a court-martial and execute Joseph Smith.
2: Hmm.
1: And so he does. He holds it, and the majority in the council decide for court-martial. And then, of course, he orders Doniphan, a sub-general, who has not been released or discharged, and he says, you carry out the order and take him to Far West tomorrow morning. That was on the evening of November 1st. And on November 2nd was supposed to be the execution. And this is, of course, we all know the famous statement.
2: Words of Doniphan.
1: Mm-hmm. That you do this. I'll hold you responsible before an earthly tribunal. I think Doniphan's basically arguing the point, Joseph Smith is not state militia. You can't hold a court martial for him.
2: Mm-hmm.
1: He's a civilian. And if you act on this, I will, as an attorney,
2: get you charged with murder.
1: Yeah, and Lucas backs down, which was a good thing. So just to kind of pull it all together then, they decide to have an actual formal surrender of the Mormons, and Mormons agree to basically four components, but the point is we agree to leave. And what's so interesting, Brent, is where do we go?
2: Mm-hmm.
1: Joseph's now in captivity. We can talk more about
2: that.
1: We'll
2: talk about Liberty Jail in a future episode.
1: But they have no inclination where they can go. I mean, he can't go back to Kirtland. So they're kind of in a quandary. But basically, I guess you could say the gentleman's agreement was we would leave by spring.
2: Mm-hmm.
1: So within the next several months, Brigham Young, interestingly enough, kind of steps forward as president of the Quorum of the Twelve. They didn't arrest him. He's kind of below the radar.
2: Mm-hmm.
1: And between him and Heber C. Kimball, the Mormons will make arrangements to, of course, leave the state. And most of them left in February of 1839, right in the middle of winter.
2: Mm-hmm.
1: Why are we always driven in winter, Brent?
2: Mm-hmm. And that is not pleasant. I've been there in the Midwest in the bitter, bitter cold of winter. So,
1: but the decision was finally made to move to Quincy and temporarily hold out in Quincy until a main place of gathering could be established. And, of course, Joseph hopefully would be released from prison. But during the months of basically the month of February, most of the Mormons, it's kind of hard to put a figure on it. I think on a low end, maybe 5,000, maybe on a high end, 7,000 Mormons pretty well made their way out of the state over to the area of Quincy. And these citizens over in Quincy were very, very good to us, Brent.
2: Yeah. Mm-hmm.
1: They really took us, you know, under their arms and really helped us in a time of great need.
2: Well, thank you, Professor Baugh. That's been very, very fascinating as we talk about the expulsion of the Latter-day Saints from the state of Missouri. You've been listening to Past Impressions. I'm Brent Topp, your host, and look forward to having you join us again in future episodes when we continue the story of the Church of Jesus Christ of Latter-day Saints as we now leave Missouri and move into Illinois and then ultimately to the Great Basin. So until another episode, goodbye and thank you for listening.

0: helping to keep your life centered. From the Church of Jesus Christ of Latter-day Saints.
1: So because the people were focused on surviving and focused on building homes, a lot of them began to drift from focusing on things spiritual. For some of them, spiritual things were what you did in your free time, and they didn't have any free time. And church leaders, after a decade, began to realize that the church membership had drifted spiritually.
2: Hello and welcome to Saints. I'm Shaylin Back.
3: And I'm Ben Godfrey. And in today's episode, we will be talking about Chapter 17, The Folks Are Reforming.
2: Today, we're very excited to welcome Richard E. Turley, Jr. He's the former assistant church historian and recorder. Welcome, Richard.
1: Thank you. Good to be here.
3: Many of our listeners will know you from books that you've written, specifically the book titled Massacre at Mountain Meadows, which was published with Oxford University.
1: Oxford University Press, 2008.
3: And we're so excited to have you here because in this chapter, we see some of the events that led up to, that contributed to this horrible catastrophe of the Mountain Meadows Massacre. But that's actually not till chapter 18. So we're hoping today you can help us understand what has come to be known as the Reformation of 1856 and 1857. What is this Reformation movement?
1: To understand the Reformation, you have to understand that it had been 10 years since the saints left Nauvoo. And during that decade, their focus, necessarily because of circumstances, had been on surviving. When they left Nauvoo, many of them had insufficient means to get them across Iowa. When they got to winter quarters, a lot of them suffered from malnutrition and other ailments that led to death and to other problems that occurred. And so by the time the first company reached what became Utah in 1847, they were focused mostly on just trying to survive for the rest of that year. The first group arrived in July. They needed to plant crops. They wanted to have enough crops to be able to get them through the winter. More people arrived after that. The large population didn't have sufficient means to live very well. During that winter of 1847 and 1848, people scrounged to find enough food to eat. And so surviving on what they had became their focus. Now, with the gold rush of 1849, immigrants began coming through the area and provided some additional materials that they didn't otherwise have, but they were always just sort of one step ahead of starvation. And so church leaders were focused on trying to have people store enough food and other necessities to live in case of a catastrophic year. So because the people were focused on surviving and focused on building homes and focused on doing other things that were of a pioneering nature, a lot of them began to drift from focusing on things spiritual. For some of them, spiritual things were what you did in your free time, and they didn't have any free time. And church leaders, after a decade of watching people do this, began to realize that the church membership had drifted spiritually. So they wanted to do something to revive that spirituality. Now, keep in mind that this first generation of church members had been through that era in American history that we often referred to as having revivals, spiritual revivals,
3: right?
1: The Second Great Awakening. So they immediately thought of what their background experience had taught them about how you get people spiritually charged up. You have a revival, if you will. So church leaders in Utah decided to have what they called the Reformation, essentially a gigantic multi-month revival in which they talked to the church members, often in very strong terms, to try to motivate them to have more faith, to repent, to obey commandments that they weren't obeying.
3: When you say they, who's they? Is this the Quorum of the Twelve, other church leaders? Who's giving these speeches, and when does the Reformation sort of begin?
1: It begins really in earnest in 1856. There are, of course, preliminary events that occur that start to lead up to it, but it begins in earnest in 1856, and it's led by the First Presidency and Quorum of the Twelve, and particularly one counselor in the First Presidency, Jedediah M. Grant. And he becomes

0: being raised in a very harsh environment. And to his credit, he was not himself a physically violent person, but he did speak often in very, very strong terms. He had a hard time controlling what he called his unruly member, a New Testament term for the tongue. And so he often spoke in very, very strong terms, but he also said that I don't always mean what I say. I try to get the people's attention with that. But he used strong rhetoric, as did Jedediah M. Grant and some of the other church leaders. And the results of that strong rhetoric were mixed. Some of the people indeed did reform and repent and grew in their spirituality and kept records that lead us to believe today that, in fact, the Reformation did have a positive side to it. The negative side was that many people responded to that harshness by feeling negative feelings towards the church and its leaders. Some left the territory. Some felt like they were treated harshly. Some of the activities that went on during that time period, because they were encouraging repentance and because policies on repentance hadn't developed as fully at that time, people began to sort of follow an earlier model in which people confessed their sins publicly. That's a model we see in the very early days of the church, and it tracks over from some of the religious traditions people had before that. Over time, if you follow the Doctrine and Covenants, you see that that began to give way to confessing in private. But during this time period, you get a revival, this idea of confessing sins in public. So people stood up in public meetings and confessed their sins. And the idea also arose that if you weren't willing to confess your sins and be rebaptized to show your recommitment, that you'd be punished. And that punishment in the rhetoric included language about having a person's blood be shed in order to atone for the sins that they had committed during that time period. So that was the strongest teaching that came from this time period, was this idea of the necessity of shedding blood. Now, the historians, myself included, have looked far and wide for instances of that. And the number of instances that appear to be driven by that rhetoric leading to extreme violence are relatively small, but they do exist. For the most part, however, the rhetoric was largely that. It was rhetoric. It did not lead to violence. But there was excess. We look back now in this time period, and we clearly see that there was excess.
1: There's a quote here from the book that I was grateful to learn. Let's just listen to this that talks about this idea of needing to atone for one's sins.
2: "Tell the young man to go and sin no more. Repent of all his sins and be baptized for the same," Brigham replied.
0: So with that part from the book, what you see is that Brigham Young's strong public rhetoric has to be compared to his very charitable private counseling that he gave. The problem occurred when people took him literally at his word. And so that same church leader who sought that counsel on another occasion decided not to seek counsel. And although the evidence on it is not as conclusive as we would like it to be, it appears, looking at the totality of the evidence, that he probably had that person punished to the point of death for his sins.
1: Oh, my goodness. That's really, really difficult to even understand how they could get to this point. Can you help us understand what is it that's driving them to feel so threatened?
0: Well, there are several things that are making them feel threatened. One of those things is that when they left the organized United States, they did so because they felt that while the U.S. Constitution guaranteed them civil rights, there was no application of that at the state level. And in fact, historically, as we know now in retrospect, it took a civil war in the United States and, you know, the amendment to the U.S. Constitution, as well as a lot of civil rights legislation to begin to apply civil rights legislation equally across all of the United States, and we're still not totally there today. So recognizing that they had even less in the way of civil rights enforcement in those days, they finally decided we're going to leave the organized United States, we're going to go west, and we're going to build our own kingdom. When they left the organized United States, however, the United States was in a battle with Mexico that resulted in American conquest that took some Mexican territory and ended up providing it to the United States. And so they left the United States only to come into United States possession.
1: Right.
0: They applied for statehood, and instead of statehood, they received territorial status. And territorial status was much like colony status. A lot of the direction you received came from someone far away. And that, of course, led them to feel as though they weren't being governed according to their own local standards, but were being governed by standards that with which they didn't agree. That feeling of threat, plus the constant feeling that they needed to survive, and there were other forces coming in that were

0: threatening them, I think led to this excess.
1: So during this time of Reformation, something that I read in the book really surprised me, and that was that people were being rebaptized. So can you tell us a little bit more about why they were being rebaptized?
0: In the early days of the church, again, before our current doctrines had fully developed, people who had sinned wanted to have a feeling of starting over, a feeling of being cleansed and purified. They'd look at people who were baptized and think, well, I wish I could be like that again. And so church leaders agreed that people could be rebaptized as a sign that they were recommitted. And that was done before the Reformation. Well before the Reformation, you know, a lot of the saints who moved west were rebaptized as a sign of recommitment. But during the Reformation, rebaptism became a very popular and strongly advocated thing to do. And so many of the saints were rebaptized as a sign of recommitment. Today, of course, we understand the doctrine that the sacrament of the Lord's Supper, the bread and water that we partake of on the Sabbath day in our church meetings, has that effect of recommitment, sort of this regeneration. And so we don't do rebaptisms except for having a person re-enter the church today.
2: Speaking of the sacrament, another interesting thing that I think will be new to many people, it was certainly new to me, was that the First Presidency suspended the sacrament for a period of time. Let's listen to a little clip here from the book, and then maybe you can tell us what were they thinking and why did they do this?
3: The First Presidency, moreover, had instructed bishops to stop administering the sacrament in their wards until more saints were rebaptized and proved their willingness to keep their covenants.
0: I mentioned that there had been this spiritual sliding that had occurred at that time. I think if we were to go to a congregational meeting in those days, which were, at least in the Salt Lake Valley, the main congregational meeting was in the Tabernacle, and we were to tabulate the total number of people who were attending and then tabulate the total number of church members who were not attending, what we'd find is that the sacrament meeting attendance was abysmally low. And because of that, that was a sort of a key indicator that spiritually, from the vantage point of the church leaders, these people were not doing well spiritually. And so they decided that in addition to that, there were other people who came and just partook of it rotely without thinking very seriously about their own spiritual circumstances. So they wanted to reinforce the importance of the sacrament as an ordinance and the importance of worthiness to partake of it. During this time period, they did suspend it. It's not the only time they did that, but it's one of the most noted times that they did it.
2: When were those other times? Have there been any in modern history that the First Presidency said, let's hold off and repent as a people?
0: Not really in modern history, but during the Brigham Young era, it was done more than once.
1: I think it's kind of a neat sentiment that together as a group, they recognized that they needed to change and recommit together. What were the results of this Reformation period as far as the people's spirituality?
0: Brigham Young essentially looked at the Reformation, harsh as it was, his term was emetic. It was something that caused to use that medical term, he was basically saying it caused the body of the church to cast off those portions that were not good, leaving behind those that were. And the people who endured the Reformation, remained faithful, went through the process of trying to increase their faith and to confess their sins and repent, recorded many of them that they had a genuine spiritual uplift, that this Reformation had its positive impact. So as I say, we look back today and remember the Reformation for its excesses that exceed pretty much anything we've seen in modern times. But we remember it also for the fact that for some people it was effective in accomplishing its objective.
2: Another piece that I'm hoping you can comment on for us are these home missionaries. It mentions this in the book, and Shaylin and I, doing a little bit of reading beforehand using the footnotes in Saints, we were able to find some of these original questions that were asked. And to us, it felt like almost like a Temple Recommend interview mixed in with the Ten Commandments, mixed in with some kind of Western frontier, did you brand my horse when it wasn't your horse kind of. What were these questions, and who are these people that were going around as home missionaries?
0: So in the early days of the church, going back to the very beginning, there are a very small number of church offices, and one of those offices is teacher. Over time, the teachers became those who went from household to household, and as the scriptures point out, they try to be with and strengthen them and try to help them in grow in their spirituality. During the Reformation, these teachers gave way to a formal home missionary program in which they were required to go from house to house in much the same way as what we call ministering brothers and sisters are today, or what we used to call home teachers. And as part of that, they would ask very direct questions of the type that would be asked today only by a priesthood leader in a private interview. You mentioned that these seem very similar to temple recommend questions. In the early days of the church, when a person wanted to enter a temple, and of course, by this point, there had only been two temples, and those two temples were the Kirtland Temple and the Nauvoo Temple. If you wanted to enter one of those, you did get a recommend in Nauvoo, but the requirements for the recommend were not universally what they are today. With these questions that began being asked during the Reformation, you really have, in many ways, the forerunner of the temple recommend questions we have. As you mentioned, that there are some of the questions used during the Reformation that we don't use today because they were very contextual to the time. Did you take your neighbor's horse or other animal and ride it without permission?
2: Mm-hmm. Right.
0: You know, those kinds of things are not asked today, but we do have questions today that go to the basic principles of honesty. And a number of the questions that were asked by teachers in those days did go to principles of honesty.
2: There's another individual that we meet in this chapter, Alan Huntington. He was one of the rescuers of the hand carts. So we think of him today, most of us, as this saintly person who risked all. And he was great, right? But in the book, we also learn, as part of this Reformation, he had seen so much power of God that he did rejoice while traveling to meet the companies on the road and bringing them in, Mercy reported. He exhorted his young comrades to turn away from their follies and seek to build up the kingdom of God. His mother wept with joy. His father rose and declared it was the happiest time he ever saw. And the reason they're so happy is he had kind of been off track.
0: Well, this is just another symptom of what I mentioned in terms of the spiritual slide that occurred. The first generation Latter-day Saints who had known Joseph Smith and his brother Hiram personally and had been part of the early formative days of the church had that as a spiritual foundation. A lot of the youth who crossed the plains either without knowing these early leaders or having been very young at the time were very much like the young people at the time of King Benjamin, as chronicled in the Book of Mormon. They didn't have the spiritual foundation. So when they reached Utah, a lot of them began to drift. As one visitor to Utah essentially said, he found a generation of youth who were very good on a horse. They were good with a gun. You know, they were good with an axe or a knife, but they were kind of wild. And so a number of these wild, toughened young men were called upon to help with the rescue of the handcart pioneers. And they hadn't had these earlier formative experiences, and the crucible of rescuing the handcart pioneers became their refining moment. When they went out and found themselves in extremely difficult, almost impossible circumstances, rescuing people who were severely frostbitten, many of them deeply depressed mentally, and they had to somehow get these hundreds of people in that deplorable condition safely to Salt Lake City as best they could under the circumstances. And of course, many died along the way, many lost limbs. That was the type of crucible that caused someone like an Alan Huntington to get on his knees and seek the Lord's help and see that help being delivered. And that became a converting moment for him, which he recognized in that passage that you just read.
2: It seems very applicable even to us today. So many times when we're asked to serve and when we sacrifice for others, then the Spirit comes and testifies to us that what we're doing is right.
0: That is correct. And as I said, there was this second generation that didn't have some of the early formative experiences that threatened to be lost without some type of spiritual refinement themselves. And for some of them, the Reformation was a saving moment.
1: Another prominent member of the church who appears in this chapter is Parley P. Pratt. Can you tell us about what's going on in Parley P. Pratt's life right now and ultimately what happens to him?
0: Parley P. Pratt is a member of the Quorum of the Twelve. He had served faithfully in many ways. He and his brother Orson had been particularly influential in taking the revelations of Joseph Smith and systematizing them into an understandable body of doctrine for church members with their publications. He was also an ardent missionary. He was one of the church's first called missionaries who was sent on a mission to Missouri to preach to the Lamanites. And when he came west, he had a responsibility as the president of the Pacific. And that was essentially what we call the entire Pacific Rim today. So he went with one of his wives to Chile and tried to establish the church in Chile, saying that as part of his original mission, just an extension of this idea of preaching to the children of Lehi as he saw the people in South America. He didn't fully understand at that time that a lot of the people he was meeting would be actually of, you know, European descent. He thought they were descendants of Book of Mormon peoples. And he later said he should have gone to Peru. That was his idea because he thought he'd find more up there. But he was a highly dedicated individual, as I mentioned, one who had married plurally, as had many of the senior church leaders at the time. One of the people whom he married was estranged from her husband, who was abusive to her, and she had left her husband and had Eleanor McLean, and she had left her husband Hector and had become a plural wife of Parley P. Pratt. And so she was in a, what today we would call a custody battle with her estranged husband. And so she went to the lower, what we call the lower Midwest today, to try to get her children. And Parley followed her out there.
1: Did anybody know that Parley was following her out there?
0: Yes, it was known by some people. He didn't necessarily want it to be known. But I've read an account of a missionary who was in what is today Oklahoma, and he mentions that Parley's passing through. And
2: did he receive counsel? I seem to remember hearing that Parley'd been told, don't go after her at this time, or something to that effect.
0: Brigham Young discouraged Elder Pratt from doing that. He didn't feel it was appropriate at the time to do that. But Parley had his agency to make his own decision, decided to go east to try to bring together these members of his family. But the estranged husband, Hector, tracked him down, followed him, and then shot and stabbed him to death.
2: Brutal. Now, the thing that really just kind of set me back was in reading in Saints, I learned that newspapers of the day celebrated this. Now, not Latter-day Saint newspapers, but newspapers in the East, they celebrated this brutal murder as though he had really done the community a good service by getting rid of Parley.
0: And what you're mentioning is part of American culture at the time, this idea that a man had control of a woman to the point where if she left him, he could take retaliatory measures against the man who was responsible for estranging her from him. And there was a body of public ideas at the time that looked favorably on that kind of thing. To be fair, I have to say that it happened in Utah as well and was supported by Utah leaders and culture at the time. So this was just part of American culture at the time, this notion of extra-legal violence, that if someone broke up a family, you could retaliate and the law would either look the other way. In Utah, it was called mountain justice. In other parts of the country, you know, it went by different names. But Parley P. Pratt was a victim of that extra-legal violence of the day.
1: For a more positive story, there's another missionary, William Harris, and I actually loved this story about when he got set apart by President Brigham Young before he went on his mission. He had a sweetheart, Martha Ann Smith, and she just was saying goodbye to William. She thought that they would maybe get married when he got home, but Brigham Young counseled William to just marry her now. And so anyway, he runs into the room and he's saying, Martha, Martha, get your sunbonnet and come on. And he basically tells her, like, we should get married. Let's get married. And so Martha turns to William's mother and says, what shall I do? What shall I do? And I can just imagine what she's thinking. And this is one of my favorite lines, I think, from Saints Volume 2 in the whole book. And so William's mother, Emily, says, honey, put on the calico dress and go on. And I can just hear her saying this to this girl who's now thrilled that she's going to be married, but then going on a mission too with her new husband. So can you just tell us a little bit more about William Harris and his assignment?
0: Sure. In those days, many of the men who were called as missionaries and women in that day weren't called alone as missionaries. They would travel with their husbands from time to time, more so later than during this early time period. But it was not unusual for married men to be called as missionaries. And if a man was single and not yet married, but was leaving behind a fiance or a significant other, as we call them today, they might be encouraged by church leaders to go ahead and marry that person and either take the person with them, take the spouse with them, or leave that spouse behind as a wife and not as a fiance. And so this is a good example of that. It's something that's not unique to the church. You know, later on in American history, when we have a lot of United States soldiers who are leaving for war, who are leaving behind girlfriends or fiancés, they often would marry and then go to war the next day. So it's not unique to the church, but it's a wonderful story. These two young people fell in love, and suddenly they found that they might be separated for years, only to have church leaders say, no, you can go ahead and get married.
2: Let's circle back now to the Reformation movement and end this episode in talking just a little bit about George A. Smith. George A. is one of the apostles, and he's on the trail, meaning between Salt Lake and St. George. He's giving Reformation speeches. And let's just listen to a little quote here of some advice that he gave the members in the area.
3: Take care of your provisions, for we will need them, he instructed. He knew the saints would be tempted to help and feed the soldiers when they came, whether out of kindness or a desire to profit off them. Will you sell them grain or forage? George asked. I say curse the man who pours oil and water on their heads.
2: What exactly is George telling them to do and not to do when it concerns others coming through the territory?
0: Memories of that early winter of 1847 and 48 lingered. During that time period, it's very difficult for us today to comprehend, but the people who were living in Utah had nowhere to go to buy groceries. They were considerable distance away from any provisions that they could acquire, even if they had money, which most of them did not. They didn't have anything that today would, you know, be circulating specie in. So a lot of them had to dig roots and take other steps just to survive. And if we saw them today, we would think of them as looking akin to starving people we often see in other countries. They were in that kind of deplorable condition. And so church leaders never forgot that. And so they strongly encouraged their members to store food. And when they were looking ahead at the potential of a multi-year conflict, they thought that there wouldn't necessarily be time to plant crops, and that whatever foodstuffs they had on hand would be the foodstuffs that would be needed perhaps to survive for years in the mountains without an opportunity to. Again, this is a comparable scene in the Book of Mormon where you have the Gadianton robbers who come in and the people pull into the city, right, and they don't have a chance to put in crops that year. Well, what happens if you eat up all your food and you're under siege? You're going to starve to death. So a lot of the leaders like George A. Smith strongly encouraged church members not to give way to the temptation to sell what seems like excess food for things that might be hard to come by in Utah, like clothing or furniture or stoves or other things that would be very appealing to pioneering peoples.
2: And we will see in our next episode of this podcast that this conflict, this need to preserve resources, contributes to the massacre at Mountain Meadows in a really difficult way, because the saints are unable and not encouraged. They're trying to preserve their food for themselves, and so it raises conflict between them and a wagon train that is passing through Utah territory.
0: That is correct.
2: So we'll invite you to join us again next time on the Saints Podcast, where we will learn more about that. And as always, we invite your feedback at our email address, saintspodcast@churchofjesuschrist.org. Richard, thank you so much for joining us today. We so much appreciate your perspectives. And we would just invite our listeners also to put in your favorite search engine, Mountain Meadows Massacre, Turley. You'll probably have the first hit be an article in the Ensign, which is a wonderful article that gives a great overview of the massacre and what we know. And probably the second link will be a link to the book, which, if you're curious at all about this episode in our history, it is the seminal work on the topic, and I would just encourage you to look for that and read it.
1: As always, we just want to remind you, for any of the topics that we cover and any of the people and events, you can always look up more topics, especially on the electronic version of the book, in the footnotes. Explore the footnotes, and you can always learn more. Thank you so much for listening. I'm Shaylin Back.
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6: Chapter 10. Mother's Care. Are you there, Mother? In my childhood, we had mottos hanging on our walls, sometimes embroidered, sometimes painted, for decoration and for inspiration. One I remember read, "What is home without a mother?" From my infancy, every time I entered the house, I called, "Mama!" Totally satisfied in the security her presence afforded, I ran again to play. Just to know she was there, that was all. When I was 11, Mother passed away, and from my aching heart came numerous times, "Mama," as I entered the house. But these were only mocking echoes of emptiness. Later, the void was filled when our stepmother gave presents to the home, and again through my youth, I called and found my security in the welcome answer, "I am here, son." It was the same brick house through the days of security and the days of desolation, the same shelf-filled pantry, the same wood stove and water tank, the same parlor with its rag carpet, the same old clock ticking away the hours and days and years. But stability and sureness and peace were there when Mother was there. Security was there, and the house breathed belongingness. A few years ago, on Labor Day, 2,000 young people converged on the little resort town of Seaside, Oregon, smashing windows, ripping street and shop signs down, and requiring 100 policemen plus National Guardsmen to quell the rioting. I wonder if the 2,000 homes from which they came were normal ones, with a mother at home who could answer, "I am here, son." The news reported 30,000 teenagers rioting on a California beach, filling beer cans and bottles with sand and throwing them at police, boys stripping girls, and sex indulgence common and unabashed. And I wondered how many of the 30,000 fathers were furnishing cars and money for their children to vacation at resorts for beer and brutishness. Who provided the gasoline, and who paid the fines? How many of the 30,000 mothers were making homes, and how many making money? How can mothers justify their abandonment of home when they are needed so much by their offspring? Rationalization must take over as they justify themselves in leaving home and children. Of course, there are some mothers who must work to support their children, and they are to be praised, not criticized. But let every working mother honestly weigh the matter and be sure the Lord approves before she rushes her babies off to the nursery, her children off to school, her husband off to work, and herself off to her employment. Let her be certain that she is not rationalizing herself away from her children merely to provide for them greater material things. Let her analyze well before she permits her precious ones to come home to an empty house where their plaintive cry, "Mother," finds no loving answer. Do not these absentee mothers and millions of approving fathers know that basic attitudes toward standards, morality, the church, and God are developed in the family circle and are quite well set while children are still small? It is said, "Give me a child until he is 7, and then do with him what you will." These first years are so vital. The Lord said, "My sheep know my voice." So do the little ones respond to their own mothers. The maid, the neighbor, the sister, the grandmother may clothe and feed and diaper the child, but no one can take the place of mother. The 6-year-old who got lost from his mother in a large supermarket began to call frantically, "Martha, Martha!" When the mother was found and they were reunited, she said, "Honey, you should not call me Martha. I am mother to you." To which the little fellow rejoined, "Yes, I know, but the store was full of mothers and I wanted mine." Children need security, special love, and to be wanted. At a distant conference, my plane brought me to the city many hours early. The stake president met me at the airport and took me to his home. Having important work to do, he excused himself and returned to his work. With the freedom of the house, I spread my papers on the kitchen table and began my work. His wife was upstairs sewing. In mid-afternoon, there came an abrupt entry through the front door, and a little fellow came running in, surprised to see me. We became friends. Then he ran through the rooms calling, "Mother!" She answered from upstairs, "What is it, darling?" And his answer was, "Oh, nothing." He went out to play. A little later, another boy came in the front door calling, "Mother! Mother!" He put his school books on the table and explored the house until the reassuring answer came from upstairs again, "Here I am, darling." And the second one was satisfied and said, "Okay," and went to play. Another half hour, the door opened again, and a young teenager moved in, dropped her books, and called, "Mother." And the answer from upstairs, "Yes, darling," seemed to satisfy, and the young girl began practicing her music lesson. Still another voice later called, "Mother," as she unloaded her high school books. And again the sweet answer, "I'm up here sewing, darling," seemed to reassure her. She tripped up the stairs to tell her mother the happenings of the day. Home, mother, security. Just to know mother was home, all was well. A child is happy if he feels that he is wanted and enjoyed by his parents. He needs to feel that his parents will be there, especially in a crisis. This mother, too, could have had a job. Her children, also, could use more things that her wages could provide. She could have rationalized that two salaries could give her children more advantages, more outings, travel and vacations, more clothes, gifts, and luxuries. But this mother knew well that a child needs a mother available more than all the things which money can buy. An article in Parents Magazine pointed out that the feeling of security is the core and foundation for good mental health. Most of the married women over 35 in the labor force are working not because their families really need the money, but in order to maintain a higher standard of living, get away from some housework, and lead, as they suppose, a more interesting and richer life. Tens of millions of women in the United States now work outside the home, and the large majority of them have husbands who work too. A large share of these children still at home. There are millions and millions of children who have mothers who leave them needlessly in order to go to work. How nearly perfect can a mother be who rushes in the morning to get everybody off for the day, herself included, then returns weary after a hard day of employment to a tired husband and to children and youths with problems, and then to her homemaking, cooking, cleaning, and then to a full social calendar. From such homes come many conflicts, marital problems, and divorces, and delinquent children. Few people in trouble ever ascribe their marital conflicts to these first causes, but rather blame one another for the problems that were born and nurtured in strained environments. When the relationship of father and mother is harmonious, the children can feel secure. General Relief Society President Bell S. Spafford has said, "Children should be cherished with the strongest bonds of affection. No effort should be too much, no sacrifice too great to protect them from evil and preserve them in righteousness. The love and the sanctity of the home should be zealously safeguarded." And she speaks of mother's obligations to make all else in life subservient to the well-being of our homes and families. Always in the church, people have been admonished to marry in the house of the Lord, to establish homes and bear and rear children in righteousness. Brigham Young said, "It is the calling of the wife and mother to tie her offspring to herself with a love that is stronger than death for an everlasting inheritance." An authority on child rearing said, "The more the parents approve of each other, the more the child will be welcome." The most important single factor in the development of the child is the emotional climate prevailing between his parents. Are music and dancing lessons and camps and clothes justified when it may mean the sacrifice of the home and mother on the altar of employment? One girl said, "I really don't want to go to the girls' camp. I'd rather stay home with mother." But mother is not home to stay with. Are we glamorizing out-of-home activities for our children when they should be home, helping, or off to work themselves? Absenteeism of mothers is often linked with idle youth. Delinquent youth. When we read of the destructive escapades by tens of thousands of high school and college young people on their mass invasions of resort towns, we wonder, why are they permitted leisure until they become sick with boredom? Home is drab, so they resort to destructiveness and immorality. One judge said, "These mad vacations make their biggest appeal to youngsters who have too little to do. We never have any trouble with kids who have real interests, real hobbies, a radio ham, or a real athlete." The idle generation, hours each day and nothing to do, Saturdays and nothing to do, 3 long months of school vacation and nothing to do, No one has found a truer adage than this: the idle mind is the devil's workshop. Another judge states that too many kids are loafing, parents do not make children get jobs, and this helps them into trouble. There is an alarming lack of employment among our young people, and much idleness among those who come before me. He is not talking about the pallid, spindly urchin working 12 hours a day in coal mines, but of the hulking youth sitting around while his hard-working, doting parents support him. It is foolish to expect an energetic, exuberant youth to live normally when he has his free time largely to himself, including 3 idle months of summer vacation. The judge continues, "As I see young people of what I consider an employable age sitting around drive-ins or malt shops, on park benches, or hanging around on the street corners at all hours of the day and the night, I am amazed at their ability to stay out of trouble as well as they do. Idleness is a prime factor in most juvenile misbehavior. I find the average parent of the average employable but unemployed youngster to be weak, overprotective, and overindulgent. Both he and his wife work to afford their children the niceties of life, which they now consider necessities, all the comforts of home plus car and a gasoline credit card." A woman who had not been able to hold a job in spite of the fact that she was well-trained and highly educated explained, "Oh, it's not odd at all. My parents never expected me to work, and for that reason I never expected to either." She seemed to feel unabashed. The judge proceeds, "This type of parent blindly accepts Junior's complaint, 'I can't find a job.' Can't find a job? Well, Junior, I have news for you. A whole generation of us grew up during the Depression when there were no jobs, but we found jobs anyway. Oh, they weren't good jobs, but they were jobs. There were always jobs. Mean, disagreeable, backbreaking jobs, and many of these jobs didn't pay very much, and they were hard." Close quote. Some judges give arrested youth a choice to get a job within 30 days or be locked up. They seldom have had to lock up any. If the alternative is unpleasant enough, somehow Junior finds employment. To this philosophy, there are rejoinders from many sources that cry there are not enough jobs to go around, and that a job for a youngster means a job lost to the head of a family. And the answer of the judge to this is, get women out of the factories and put them back into the home where they belong, cooking, sewing, cleaning house, and doing the traditional woman's work. It would do both for them and their neglected youngsters a world of good." Closed quote. If a few million working mothers who need not work were to go home to their families, there might be employment for men now unemployed, and part and full-time work for youth who ought to help in family finances and who need occupation for their abundant energy. The judge gave good advice in the following vein. "Can't get a job, they say? Why, bless your souls. The world is crying for helpers. Have we spoiled our children, paying them for every effort? They cry, 'Where can we go?' Listen, youth, go home, roll up your sleeves, pick cotton, hoe the corn, thin the beets. Yes, before and after school, and Saturdays and vacation days, it won't hurt you to store your ball and bat and hiking togs. Hang the storm windows, paint the fence, wash the car, pick the fruit, mow the lawn, repair the screen, plant a garden, cultivate flowers, trim the trees. A majority of youth wish responsibility and will thrive on it." "What can we do?" they ask again. "Do the shopping, work in the hospital, help the neighbors and church custodian, wash the dishes, vacuum the floors, make the beds, get the meals, learn to sew. Read good books, repair the furniture, make something needed in the home, clean the house, press your clothes, rake the leaves, shovel the snow, peddle papers, do babysitting free for neighbor mothers who must work, become an apprentice." One parent wrote to youth, "Your parents do not owe you entertainment. Your villages do not owe you recreation facilities. The world does not owe you a living. You owe the world. You owe it your time, your energy, your talents, yourself. In plain, simple words, grow up. Get out of your dream world. Develop your backbone. A backbone, not a wishbone." Lawmakers, in their eagerness to protect the children, have legislated until the pendulum has swung to the other extreme. But no law prohibits most work suggested above. President David O. McKay said, "We are living in an age of gadgetry which threatens to produce a future generation of softness. Flabbiness of character, more than flabbiness of muscle, lies at the root of most of the problems facing our American youth." Do the families of juvenile delinquents kneel in prayer night and morning before the depredations committed by their children? Do they have family home evenings, family picnics, vacations, and entertainment together? Do the parents of such hoodlums exercise discipline in the home? Or are the children emancipated from restraint, from duties, and from controls? To slow down this ever-increasing rate of juvenile delinquency, there is a growing cry. We must have more detention homes and reformatories. We need more public money appropriated for better facilities, more highly trained specialists, social workers, psychologists, and psychiatrists. We need larger jails, more police. Certainly, it must be apparent that all this is but an attempt to control the malady without dealing with its causes. Isn't it time to come back to fundamentals? We need more money, they say, but money is not the answer. Surely we must realize that an ounce of prevention is worth tons of cure. The Lord indicated long ago the perfect pattern. He organized the family. It takes no great wisdom to know where the error lies and that the cure is prevention. With the home, a religious one, with discipline and love and parental bliss and sweet parent-child relationships, there would be few, if any, prodigals. Reformatories and correctional institutions could close. Social agencies could lock their doors. Jails would have few prisoners. All this could come by the building of the homes of the people into spiritual fortresses. If fathers would give themselves to their families, and if all mothers who can would come home from employment to be real mothers, then delinquency would be greatly reduced. Let us organize our families properly and discipline our children wisely, thus creating the kind of homes our Heavenly Father desires for us.
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Jesus the Christ by James E. Talmadge, read by Bradley Ross. Chapter 17, The Sermon on the Mount. At some time very near that of the ordination of the 12, Jesus delivered a remarkable discourse which, in reference to the place where it was given, has come to be known as the Sermon on the Mount. Matthew presents an extended account occupying 3 chapters of the first gospel. Luke gives a briefer synopsis. Circumstantial variations appearing in the 2 records are of minor importance. It is the sermon itself to which we may profitably devote attention. Luke introduces in different parts of his writing many of the precious precepts given as parts of the sermon, recorded as a continuous discourse in the gospel written by Matthew. In our present study, we shall be guided principally by Matthew's account. Some portions of this comprehensive address were expressly directed to the disciples, who had been or would be called to the apostleship, and in consequence be required to renounce all their worldly interests for the labors of the ministry. Other parts were and are of general application. Jesus had ascended the mountainside, probably to escape the crowds that thronged him in or near the towns. The disciples gathered about him, and there he sat and taught them. The Beatitudes. The opening sentences are rich in blessing, and the first section of the discourse is devoted to an explanation of what constitutes genuine blessedness. The lesson, moreover, is made simple and unambiguous by specific application, each of the blessed being assured of recompense and reward in the enjoyment of conditions directly opposite to those under which he had suffered. The blessings particularized by the Lord on this occasion have been designated in literature of later time as the Beatitudes. The poor in spirit are to be made rich as rightful heirs of the kingdom of heaven. The mourner shall be comforted, for he shall see the divine purpose in his grief, and shall again associate with the beloved ones of whom he has been bereft. The meek, who suffer spoliation rather than shepherdize their souls in contention, shall inherit the earth. Those that hunger and thirst for the truth shall be fed in rich abundance. They that show mercy shall be judged mercifully. The pure in heart shall be admitted to the very presence of God. The peacemakers, who try to save themselves and their fellows from strife, shall be numbered among the children of God. They shall suffer persecution for the sake of righteousness, shall inherit the riches of the eternal kingdom. To the disciples the Lord spake directly, "Blessed are ye when men shall revile you and persecute you, and shall say all manner of evil against you falsely for my sake. Rejoice and be exceedingly glad, for great is your reward in heaven, for so persecuted they the prophets which were before you." It is evident that the specified blessings and the happiness comprised therein are to be realized in their fullness only beyond the grave, though the joy that comes from the consciousness of right living brings, even in this world, a rich return. An important element in this splendid elucidation of the truly blessed state is the implied distinction between pleasure and happiness. Mere pleasure is at best but fleeting. Happiness is abiding, for it is the recollection thereof is joy renewed. Supreme happiness is not an earthly attainment. The promised fullness of joy lies beyond death and the resurrection. While man exists in this mortal state, he needs some of the things of the world. He must have food and clothing and provision for shelter. And besides these bare necessities, he may righteously desire for the facilities of education, the incidentals of advancing civilization, and the things that are conducive to refinement and culture. Yet all of these are but aids to achievement, not the end to attain which man was made mortal. The Beatitudes are directed to the duties of mortal life as a preparation for a greater existence yet future. In the kingdom of heaven, twice named in this part of the Lord's discourse, are true riches and unfailing happiness to be found. The kingdom of heaven was the all-comprising text of this wonderful sermon. The means of reaching the kingdom and the glories of eternal citizenship therein are the main divisions of the treatise. Dignity and responsibility in the ministry. The Master next proceeded to instruct with particular directness those upon whom would devolve the responsibility of the ministry as his commissioned representatives. "Ye are the salt of the earth," said he. Salt is the great preservative. As such, it has had practical use since very ancient times. Salt was prescribed as an essential addition to every meat offering under the Mosaic law. Long before the time of Christ, the use of salt had been accorded a symbolism of fidelity, hospitality, and covenant. To be of use, salt
Salt must be pure. To be of any saving virtue as salt, it must be salt indeed, and not the product of chemical alteration or of earthly admixture, whereby its saltiness or savor would be lost. And as worthless stuff, it would be fit only to be thrown away. Again, such change of faith, against such admixture with the sophistries, so-called philosophies, and heresies of the times, the disciples were especially warned. Then, changing the figure, Jesus likened them to the light of the world, and enjoined them upon them the duty of keeping their light before the people, as prominently as stands a city built upon a hill, to be seen from all directions, a city that cannot be hid. Of what service would a lighted candle be if hidden under a tub or a box? Let your light so shine before men, said he, that they may see your good works, and glorify your Father which is in heaven. That they should make no error as to the relationship of the ancient law and the gospel of the kingdom that he was elucidating, Jesus assured them that he had not come to destroy the law, nor to nullify the teachings and predictions of the prophets, but to fulfill such, and to establish that for which the developments of the centuries gone had been but preparatory. The gospel may be said to have destroyed the Mosaic law only as the seed is destroyed in the growth of the new plant, only as the bud is destroyed by the bursting forth of the rich, full, and fragrant flowers, only as infancy and youth pass forever as the maturity of years develops. Not a jot or tittle of the law was to be void. A more effective analogy than the last could scarcely have been conceived. The jot, or yod, and the tittle were small literary marks in the Hebrew script. For present purposes, we may regard them as equivalent of the dot of an I and the cross of a T. With the first, the jot, our English word iota, signifying a trifle, is related. Not even the least commandment could be violated without penalty. But the disciples were admonished to take heed that their keeping of the commandments was not after the manner of the scribes and Pharisees, whose observance was that of ceremonial externalism, lacking the essentials of genuine devotion. For they were assured that by such an insincere course they could, in no case, enter into the kingdom of heaven. The law superseded by the gospel. The next section of the sermon deals with the superiority of the gospel of Christ over the law of Moses, and contrasts the requirements of the two in particular instances. Whereas the law forbade murder and provided a just penalty for the crime, Christ taught that one's giving way to anger, which might possibly lead to violence or even murder, was of itself a sin. To maliciously use an offensive epithet such as raca laid one liable to punishment under the decree of the council, and to call another a fool placed one in danger of hellfire. These objectionable designations were regarded at that time as especially opprobrious, and were therefore expressive of hateful intent. The murderer's hand is impelled by the hatred in his heart. The law provided penalty for the deed. The gospel rebuked the evil passion in its incipiency. To emphasize this principle, the master showed that hatred was not to be atoned by a material sacrifice, and that if one came to make an offering at the altar, and remembered that he was at enmity with his brother, he should first go to that brother and be reconciled, even though such a course involved the interruption of the ceremonial, which was a particularly grievous incident according to the judgment of the priests. Differences and contentions were to be adjusted without delay. The law forbade the awful sin of adultery. Christ said that the sin began in a lustful glance, the sensual thought. And he added that it was better to become blind than to look with evil eye, better to lose a hand than to work iniquity therewith. Touching the matter of divorcement, in which great laxity prevailed in that day, Jesus declared that except for the most serious offense of infidelity to marriage vows, no man could divorce his wife without becoming himself an offender, in that she, marrying again, while still a wife not righteously divorced, would be guilty of sin, and so would be the man to whom she was so married. Of old, it had been forbidden to swear or take oaths except in solemn covenant before the Lord. But in the gospel dispensation, the Lord forbade that men swear at all, and the heinousness of wanton oaths was expounded. Grievously sinful indeed it was, and is, to swear by heaven, which is the abode of God, or by earth, which is his creation, and by him called his footstool, or by Jerusalem, which was regarded by those who swore as the city of the great king, or by one's own head, which is part of the body God has created. Moderation in speech, decision,
and simplicity were enjoined, to the exclusion of expletives, profanity, and oaths. Of old, the principle of retaliation had been tolerated, by which one who had suffered injury could exact or inflict a penalty of the same nature as the offense. Thus, an eye was demanded for the loss of an eye, a tooth for a tooth, a life for a life. In contrast, Christ taught that men would rather suffer than do evil, even to the extent of submission without resistance under certain implied conditions. His forceful illustrations, that if one were smitten on one cheek, he should turn the other to the smiter, that if a man took another's coat by process of law, the loser should allow his cloak to be taken also, that if one was pressed into service to carry another's burden a mile, he should willingly go 2 miles, that one should readily give or lend as asked, and not to be construed as commanding abject subservience to unjust demands, nor as an abrogation of the principle of self-protection. These instructions were directed primarily at the apostles, who would be professedly devoted to their work of the kingdom to the exclusion of all other interests. In their ministry, it would be better to suffer material loss or personal indignity and imposition at the hands of wicked oppressors than to bring about an impairment of efficiency and a hindrance in work through resistance and contention. To such as these, the Beatitudes were particularly applicable. Blessed are the meek, the peacemakers, and they that are persecuted for righteousness' sake. Of old it had been said, love thy neighbor and hate thine enemy. But the Lord now taught, love your enemies, bless them that curse you, do good to them that hate you, and pray for them which despitefully use you and persecute you. This was a new doctrine. Never before had Israel been required to love their foes. Friendship for enemies had found no place in the Mosaic Code. Indeed, the people had grown to look upon Israel's enemies as God's enemies. And now, Jesus required that tolerance, mercy, and even love be meted out to such? He supplemented the requirement by an explanation. Through the course indicated by him, men may become children of God, like unto their heavenly Father to the extent of their obedience. For the Father is kind, long-suffering, and tolerant, causing his Son to shine on the evil and on the good, and sending rain for the sustenance of both just and unjust. And further, what excellence has the man who gives only as he receives, acknowledges only those who salute him with respect, loves only as he is loved? Even the publicans did that much. Of the disciples of Christ, much more was expected. The admonition closing this division of the discourse is an effective and comprehensive summary of all that had preceded. Be ye therefore perfect, even as your Father, which is in heaven, is perfect. Sincerity of purpose. In the matter of almsgiving, the Master warned against, and inferentially denounced, ostentation and hypocritical display. To give to the needy is praiseworthy, but to give for the purpose of winning the praise of men is rank hypocrisy. The tossing of alms to a beggar, the pouring of offerings into the temple treasure chests to be seen of men, and similar displays of affected liberality were fashionable among certain classes at the time of Christ, and in the same spirit is manifest today. Some there be now who cause a trumpet to be sounded, through the columns of the press, perchance, or other means of publicity, to call attention to their giving, that they may have glory of men, to win political favor, to increase their trade or influence, to get what in their estimation is worth more than that from which they part. With logical incisiveness, the Master demonstrated that such givers have their reward. They have received what they bid for. What more can such men demand or consistently expect? But, said the Lord, when thou doest alms, let not thy left hand know what thy right hand doeth, that thine alms may be in secret. And thy Father, which seeth in secret himself, shall reward thee openly. In the same spirit did the preacher denounce hypocritical prayers, the saying of prayers in place of praying. There were many who sought places of public resort, in the synagogues and even on the street corners, that they might be seen and heard of men when saying their prayers. They secured the publicity they sought. What more could they ask? Verily I say unto you, they have their reward. He who would really pray as nearly as possible as Christ prayed, pray in actual communion with God to whom the prayer is addressed, will seek privacy, seclusion, isolation. If opportunity permits, he will retire to his chamber and will shut the door, that none may intrude. There he may pray indeed. If the spirit of the prayer be in his heart, and this course was commended by the Lord,
wordy supplications made up largely of iterations and repetitions such as the heathens use, thinking that their idol deities would be pleased with their much speaking, were forbidden. It is well known that prayer is not compounded of words, words that may fail to express what our desires say, words that so often cloak inconsistencies, words that may have no deeper source than the physical organs of speech, words that may be spoken to impress mortal ears. The dumb may pray, and that too with the eloquence that prevails in heaven. Prayer is made up of heart throbs and the righteous yearnings of the soul, of supplication based on the realization of need, of contrition and pure desire. If there lives a man who has never really prayed, that man is a being apart from the order of the divine in human nature, a stranger in the family of God's children. Prayer is for the uplifting of the suppliant. God, without our prayers, would be God, but we without prayer cannot be admitted to the kingdom of God. So did Christ instruct, "Your Father knoweth what things ye have need of before ye ask him." Then gave he unto those who sought wisdom at his feet a model prayer, saying, "After this manner, therefore, pray ye. Our Father which art in heaven, hallowed be thy name." In this we acknowledge the relation we bear to our Heavenly Father, and while reverencing his great and holy name, we avail ourselves of the inestimable privilege of approaching him, less with the thought of his infinite glory as the creator of all that is, the supreme being above all creation, than with the loving realization that he is Father and that we are his children. This is the earliest biblical scripture giving instruction, permission, or warrant for addressing God directly as our Father. Therein is expressed the reconciliation which the human family, estranged through sin, may attain by the means provided through the well-beloved Son. This instruction is equally definite in demonstrating the brotherhood between Christ and humanity. As he prayed, so pray we to the same Father. We are brethren, and Christ as our elder brother. Thy kingdom come, thy will be done in earth as it is in heaven. The kingdom of God is to be a kingdom of order, in which toleration and the recognition of individual rights shall prevail. One who really prays that this kingdom will come will strive to hasten its coming by living according to the law of God. His efforts will keep himself in harmony with the order of the kingdom, to subject the flesh to the spirit, selfishness to altruism, and to learn to love the things that God loves. To make the will of God supreme on earth as it is in heaven is to be allied with God in the affairs of life,

developed as hideous deformities in human nature and life shall be abolished, and this blessed consummation shall be reached when by choice, without surrender or abrogation of their free agency, men shall do the will of God. Give us this day our daily bread. Food is indispensable to life. As we need it, we should ask for it. True, the Father knows our need before we ask, but by asking, we acknowledge him as the giver, and are made humble, grateful, contrite, and reliant by the request. Though the sun shines and the rain falls alike upon the just and the unjust, the righteous man is grateful for these blessings. The ungodly man receives the benefits as a matter of course, with a soul incapable of gratitude. The capacity to be grateful is a blessing, for the possession of which we should be further grateful. We are taught to pray day by day for the food we need, not for a great store to be laid by for the distant future. Israel in the desert received manna as a daily supply, and were kept in mind of their reliance upon him who gave. The man with much finds it easier to forget his dependence than he who must ask for it with each succeeding day of need. And forgive us our debts, as we forgive our debtors. He who can thus pray with full intent and unmixed purport merits forgiveness. In this specification of personal supplication, we are taught to expect only as we deserve. The selfish and sinful would rejoice in exemption from their lawful debts, but, being selfish and sinful, would exact the last farthing from those who owe them. Forgiveness is too precious a pearl to be cast at the feet of the unforgiving. And without the sincerity that springs from a contrite heart, no man may justly claim mercy. If others owe us, either in actual money or goods, as suggested by debts and debtors, or through some infringement upon our rights, included under the broader designation as a trespass, our mode of dealing with them will be taken into righteous account in the judgment of our own offenses. And lead us not into temptation, but deliver us from evil. The first part of this petition has occasioned comment and question. We are not to understand that God would ever lead a man into temptation, except, perhaps, by way of wise permission to test and prove him, thereby affording him opportunity of overcoming, and so of gaining spiritual strength, which is the only true advancement in man's eternal course of progress. The one purpose of providing bodies for the pre-existent spirits of the race, and of advancing them to the mortal state, was to prove them herewith, to see if they will do all things whatsoever the Lord their God shall command them. The plan of mortality involved the certainty of temptation. The intent of the supplication appears to be that we be preserved from temptation beyond our weak powers to withstand, that we be not abandoned to temptation without the divine support that shall be as full a measure of protection as our exercise of choice will allow. How inconsistent, then, to go, as many do, into the places where the temptations to which we are most susceptible are strongest. For the man beset with a passion for strong drink to so pray and then resort to the dram shop. For the man whose desires are lustful to voice such a prayer and then go where lust is kindled. For the dishonest man, though he say the prayer, to then place himself where he knows the opportunity to steal will be found. Can such souls than these be other than hypocrites in asking God to deliver them from the evils they have sought? Temptation will fall in our way without our seeking, and evil will present itself even when we desire most to do right. For deliverance from such, we may pray with righteous expectation and assurance. For thine is the kingdom and the power and the glory forever. Amen. Herein we acknowledge the supremacy of the being whom we addressed at the beginning as Father. He is the Almighty, and through whose provision we live and move and have our existence. To assert independence of God is both sacrilege and blasphemy. To acknowledge him is a filial duty and a just confession of his majesty and dominion. The Lord's Prayer is closed with a solemn Amen, set as a seal to the document of the supplication, attesting its genuineness as the true expression of the suppliant's soul, gathering within the compass of a word the meaning of all that has been uttered or thought. So let it be is the literal signification of Amen. From the subject of prayer, the Master turned to that of fasting and emphasized the important truth that to be of avail, fasting must be a matter between the man and his God, not between man and his kind.
It was a common thing in the master's day to see men parading the fact

0: effect of their abstinence as an advertisement of their assumed piety. That they might appear haggard and faint, this class of hypocrites disfigured their faces, went with unkempt hair, gazed about with sad countenances. Of these also the Lord said, Verily I say unto you, they have their reward. Believers were admonished to fast secretly, with no outward display, and to fast unto God, who could see in secret, and would heed their sacrifice and prayer. Treasures of earth and of heaven. The transitory character of worldly wealth was next contrasted with the enduring riches of eternity. Many there were, and many there are, whose principal effort in life has been that of amassing treasures on earth, the mere possession of which entails responsibility, care, and disturbing anxiety. Some kinds of wealth are endangered by the ravages of moths, such as silks and velvets, satins and furs. Some are destroyed by corrosion and rust, silver and copper and steel, while these and others are not infrequently made the booty of thieves. Infinitely more precious are the treasures of a life well spent, the wealth of good deeds, the account of which is kept in heaven, where the riches of righteous achievement are safe from moth, rust, and robbers. Then follow the trenchant lesson, for where your treasure is, there will your heart be also. Spiritual light is shown to be greater than any product of physical illuminance. What does the brightest light avail a man who is blind? It is the bodily eye that discerns the light of the candle, the lamp, or the sun, and the spiritual eye sees by spiritual light. If, then, man's spiritual eye be single, that is, pure and undimmed by sin, he is filled with the light that shall show him the way to God. Whereas, if his soul's eye be evil, he will be as one full of darkness. Solemn caution is expressed in the summary, If, therefore, the light that is in thee be darkness, how great is that darkness! Those whom the Master was addressing had received the light of God. The degree of belief they had already professed was proof of that. Should they turn from the great emprise on which they had embarked, the light would be lost, and the succeeding darkness would be denser than that from which they had been relieved. There was to be no indecision among the disciples. No one of them could serve two masters. If he professed so to do, he would be an untrue servant to the one or the other. Then followed another profound generalization. Ye cannot serve God and mammon. They were told to trust the Father for what they needed, taking no thought of food, drink, clothing, or even of life itself, for all these were to be supplied by means above their power to control. With the wisdom of a teacher of teachers, the Master appealed to their hearts and their understanding by citing the lessons of nature in language of such simple yet forceful eloquence that to amplify or condense it is but to mar. Behold the fowls of the air, for they sow not, neither do they reap, neither gather into barns, yet your heavenly Father feedeth them. Are ye not much better than they? Which of you, by taking thought, can add one cubit unto his stature? And why take ye thought for raiment? Consider the lilies of the field, how they grow. They toil not, neither do they spin. And yet I say unto you, that even Solomon in all his glory was not arrayed like one of these. The weakness of faith was reproved in the remainder that the Father who cared even for the grass of the field, which one day flourishes and on the next is gathered up to be burned, would not fail to remember his own. Therefore, the Master added, Seek ye first the kingdom of God and his righteousness, and all these things shall be added unto you. Hypocrisy further condemned. Men are prone to judge their fellows and to praise or censure without due consideration of fact or circumstance. On prejudiced or unsupported judgment, the Master set his disapproval. Judge not, that ye be not judged. He admonished, For according to one's own standard of judging others, shall he himself be judged. The man who is always ready to correct his brother's faults, to remove the mote from his neighbor's eye so that his neighbor may see things as the interested and interfering friend would have him see, was denounced as a hypocrite. What was the speck in his neighbor's vision to the obscuring beam in his own eye? Have the centuries between the days of Christ and our own time made us less eager to cure the defective vision of those who cannot or will not assume our point of view and see things as we see them? These disciples, some of whom were soon to minister in the authority of the Holy Apostleship, were cautioned against the indiscreet and indiscriminate scattering of the sacred truths and precepts committed to them. Their duty would be to discern the spirits of those whom they essayed to teach, and to impart unto them in wisdom. The words of the Master were strong: "Give not that which is holy unto the dogs, neither cast ye your pearls before swine, lest they trample them under their feet, and turn again and rend you." Promise and reassurance. That their supplications would be heard and answered followed as a rich promise. They were to ask, and they would receive. They were to knock, and the door would be opened. Surely the Heavenly Father would not be less considerate than a human parent. And what father would answer his son's plea for bread by giving him a stone? Or who would give a serpent when a fish was desired? With greater certainty would God bestow good gifts upon those who asked according to their need and faith. Therefore, all things whatsoever ye would that men should do to you, do ye even so to them, for this is the law and the prophets. The straight and narrow way by which men may walk in godliness was compared with the broad highway leading to destruction. False prophets were to be shunned, such as were then among the people, comparable in their pretense to sheep, and in their reality to ravening wolves. These were to be recognized by their works and the results thereof, even as a tree is to be judged as good or bad according to its fruit. A thorn bush does not produce grapes, nor can thistles bear figs. Conversely, it is as truly impossible for a good tree to produce evil fruit as for a useless and corrupt tree to bring forth good fruit. Religion is more than the confession and profession of the lips. Jesus averred that in the day of judgment many shall pretend allegiance to him, saying, "Lord, Lord, have we not prophesied in thy name? And in thy name have cast out devils? And in thy name done many wonderful works? And then will I profess unto them that I never knew you. Depart from me, ye that work iniquity." Only by doing the will of the Father is the saving grace of the Son obtainable. To assume, to speak and act in the name of the Lord without the bestowal of authority, such as the Lord alone can give, is to add sacrilege to hypocrisy. Even miracles wrought will be of no vindication to the claims of those who pretend to minister in the ordinances of the gospel while devoid of the authority of the holy priesthood. Hearing and doing. The Sermon on the Mount has stood through all the years since its delivery, without another to be compared with it. No mortal man has ever since preached a discourse of its kind. The spirit of the address is throughout that of sincerity and action, as opposed to empty profession and neglect. In the closing sentences, the Lord showed the uselessness of hearing alone, as contrasted with the efficacy of doing. The man who hears and acts is likened unto the wise builder who set the foundation of his house upon a rock, and in spite of rain and hurricane and flood, the house stood. He that hears and obeys not is likened unto the foolish man who built his house upon the sand, and when rains fell, or winds blew, or floods came, behold, it fell, and great was the fall thereof. Such doctrines as these astonished the people. For his distinctive teachings, the preacher had cited no authority but his own. His address was free from any array of rabbinical precedents. The law was superseded by the gospel, for he taught them as one having authority, and not as the scribes.
1: Helping to keep your life centered. From the Church of Jesus Christ of Latter-day Saints.
2: Be There for Your Boy by Ross J. Davidson, Jr., Texas, USA. After the Spirit spoke to my father during my priesthood ordination, he turned his life around. I became active in the church when my Uncle Bill took my two sisters and me to primary. My primary teacher, Jean Richardson, was a kindly mother figure. I liked her and my new church friends, who were much kinder to me than the kids in my neighborhood, so I decided to stay. As I approached my 12th birthday, Bishop Dal Guymon invited me to receive the Aaronic priesthood and be ordained a deacon. I wasn't sure what that meant, but I said yes. Then he said, "Why don't you ask your dad to bring you here next Sunday, and we will ordain you?" Dad and his family had stopped attending church when he was about 13. As an adult, he spent most weekends in the local bars or fly fishing. He had served in the U.S. Navy during World War II and the Korean War. He smoked cigars, drank, and swore. But he had a reputation in our small Montana town for being honest and fair. When Dad took me to church the next Sunday, it was a big deal. When the time came, Bishop Guymon called me up and asked me to sit in a chair. Several men, but not my dad, put their hands on my head and performed the ordinance. I felt the heavy weight of several big hands on me. Dad, sitting on a bench a few feet away, felt a different kind of pressure in his chest. A voice spoke to him inside saying, "You need to be there for your boy the next time this happens." In the weeks that followed, Dad turned his life around and started to attend church every Sunday. Soon the church became the central focus of our family life. Dad became my deacons, teachers, and priest quorum advisor, my Sunday school teacher, and my basketball, softball, and volleyball coach. While we were home teaching companions, Dad helped other men and families return to church activity. Assisted by my dad, I experienced my own personal and transformative conversion. Since then, I've tried to be sensitive to men who, like my dad, might respond to an invitation to become the best dad they can be. I will be forever grateful for what my Uncle Bill, a kind primary teacher, a wise bishop, and my dad did for me 60 years ago. Read by David Shaw.
3: The Latter-day Saints Channel, a production of The Church of Jesus Christ of Latter-day Saints. My Need for Healing by Adele Wirepa, Waikato, New Zealand. I sat in church one Sunday, angry and frustrated. My husband Aaron and I had had a disagreement the night before, and I came to church still feeling unsettled and upset. I stayed mad at Aaron through the beginning of the meeting to the sacrament hymn, thinking, "He needs to say he's sorry." As we prepared to take the sacrament, our congregation sang the hymn, "As Now We Take the Sacrament." I stayed mad through the first verse. Then the second verse began, "As now our minds review the past, we know we must repent." I stopped singing. I listened to my husband, children, and ward members continue to sing, "The way to thee is righteousness, the way thy life was spent." My heart softened. Maybe my unsettled feeling was not about my husband after all. Maybe it was about me. The hymn continued, "Forgiveness is a gift from thee we seek with pure intent. With hands now pledged to do thy work, we take the sacrament." There I was being upset, when I actually needed to be humble and seek forgiveness from Heavenly Father, a gift made possible by His Son, Jesus Christ. I teared up as I looked down the row at our little children. All the anger and tension I had felt, all the blame and resentment that had been making the knot in my chest, dissipated. This moment was about what I needed to do to change, so I could seek and receive forgiveness from my Heavenly Father and Jesus Christ. Through a hymn, the Spirit taught me clearly about forgiveness and my need to both receive it and give it. President Russell M. Nelson has said, "I plead with you to come unto Him so that He can heal you. He will heal you from sin as you repent. He will heal you from sadness and fear. He will heal you from the wounds of this world." Sitting there, listening to the words of the hymn and partaking of the sacrament, I felt my need for healing, and I knew where I needed to turn. The truths I learned about forgiveness during that meeting brought me closer to the Lord and to my husband. This voice was created using artificial intelligence.
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5: We encourage young people in the rising generation to see their own potential to build great spiritual strength.
6: Truly, my dear young friends, you are a chosen generation. I hope you will never forget it. I hope you will never take it for granted.
7: It is not by chance that you have been reserved to come to earth in this last dispensation of the fullness of times. Your birth has been foreordained in the eternities. You are youth of a noble birthright.
8: Welcome to For the Youth. I'm Scott Robley, and today we'll be talking about preparing for a mission. I think I've mentioned before that I'm a convert to the church. I joined the church just a few months before my 19th birthday. Now, when you join the church about age 19, what question do you think everyone is asking? When are you going on a mission? Now, my typical response was, never. I honestly had no desire to serve a mission. Actually, I did consider serving a mission when I was retired with my wife, but I had no mission plans for the immediate future. I remember one interview with my bishop. He asked if I was planning on serving a mission. Wanting to keep him off my back, I told him I was thinking about it. He then challenged me to pray and ask Heavenly Father if I was supposed to serve a mission, and I agreed to do so. Every night, at the end of my prayers, I would say, Heavenly Father, am I supposed to go on a mission? In the name of Jesus Christ, amen. I never got an answer, because I never gave him a chance to answer. While I was at Ricks College in Rexburg, Idaho, I had a life-changing experience. A kid who lived in the dorms received his mission call. Everyone that was on his floor gathered into his dorm room, myself included. He called his family, and you could just picture them huddled around the phone as he opened his call. I'll never forget as he read the words, "You have been assigned to labor in the Texas Corpus Christi mission." He was on cloud nine. I have never seen anyone so excited and happy about leaving his family, putting school on hold, and no girls for 2 years. Well, that night I did something I've been doing since my bishop asked. I prayed and asked my Heavenly Father if I was supposed to go on a mission. Only this time I paused and allowed an answer. I don't know that I have ever felt the Spirit so strong. I knew right then and there that I was supposed to serve a mission. I remember the day I received my mission call. I was working and went home for my lunch break. When I checked the mailbox was packed full. There at the bottom of the pile was a white rectangular envelope addressed to Elder Scott Robley. I didn't open it right away. I had made a commitment that I was going to open it with the one person I knew would appreciate and support me, my mom. So I decided to open my call by my mother's grave. As I knelt beside her headstone, I offered the longest prayer of my life. I pled with the Lord that I would know that I was serving where He would have me serve. When I opened my call and I read Texas Dallas Mission, I must admit I was disappointed. I actually went back and reread the call, thinking it would change, but it didn't. Now, you have to know that I totally built my mission up with my family. I told them that I could go anywhere in the world. I could experience new cultures, learn a new language. But Texas? That had never crossed my mind. Then suddenly it hit me. My mother passed away in Dallas, Texas. That was the last place I had seen her. I learned what takes most missionaries their entire mission to learn. I would be serving where the Lord wanted me to serve. And I wouldn't trade my mission call for any other call in the world. It's amazing how I could go from one who didn't want to serve a mission to one who couldn't be kept from doing so. I hope all of you listening are planning on serving a mission. I have 4 sons, all of whom I hope enjoy the blessings of missionary service. In October 2002, Elder M. Russell Ballard gave a talk entitled, "The Greatest Generation of Missionaries." In this talk, he introduced the raising of the bar for missionary standards. I have thought a lot about the raising of the bar. I always picture a high jumper. If you've ever high jumped or watched high jumping, you know that the only time the bar is raised is when the previous height has been cleared. Many thought that with the raising of the bar that the Lord wasn't pleased with the missionary standards. I saw it differently. In my mind, He was saying, "We have cleared the previous height. It's time to go to a whole new level. It's time to raise the bar." Elder Ballard shared why we need the greatest generation of missionaries ever. He also gave some of the qualities of these missionaries. Listen to an excerpt from his landmark talk.
9: In one of the most powerful and instructive stories from the Book of Mormon, the people of Ammon had covenanted never again to take up weapons for the shedding of blood. But when they saw the danger and the many afflictions which the Nephites bore for them, they were moved with compassion and were desirous to take up arms in the defense of their country. Helaman and his brethren persuaded them to honor their covenant with the Lord. The scriptural account doesn't tell us who first pointed out that their sons had not made the same covenant their parents had made. I like to think it was one of the young men who suggested the possibility that he and his peers be allowed to take up arms and call themselves Nephites. And they entered into a covenant to fight for the liberty of the Nephites, yea, to protect the land under the laying down of their lives. This was an extraordinary task for a group of 2,000 young men, but they were extraordinary young men. According to the scriptural record, they were exceedingly valiant for courage and also for strength and activity. But behold, this was not all. They were men who were true at all times in whatsoever thing they were entrusted. Yea, they were men of truth and soberness, for they had been taught to keep the commandments of God and to walk upright before Him. The rest of the story tells how these young men fought valiantly against the much older and much more experienced Lamanite army. According to their leader, Helaman, they fought as if with the strength of God, and with such mighty power did they fall upon the Lamanites that they did frighten them, and for this cause did the Lamanites deliver themselves up as prisoners of war. Imagine that. These inexperienced young men were so spiritually and physically prepared and so powerful that they frightened their foes into surrendering. Although all 2,000 of the young men were wounded in battle at one time or another, not one was killed. Again, quoting Helaman, "And we do justly ascribe it to the miraculous power of God, because of their exceeding faith in that which they had been taught, to believe that there was a just God, and whosoever did not doubt that they should be preserved by His marvelous power." Brethren, today we're fighting a battle that in many ways is more perilous, more fraught with danger than the battle between the Nephites and the Lamanites. Our enemy is cunning and resourceful. We fight against Lucifer, the father of all lies, the enemy of all that is good and right and holy. Truly, we live in a time of which Paul prophesied, when men shall be lovers of their own selves, covetous, boasters, proud, blasphemers, disobedient to parents, unthankful, unholy, without natural affection, truce breakers, false accusers, incontinent, fierce, despisers of those that are good, lovers of pleasure more than lovers of God, having a form of godliness but denying the power thereof, from such turn away. Does this sound familiar, brethren? To me, it sounds like a night of primetime television. These are perilous times. We battle literally for the souls of men. The enemy is unforgiving and relentless. He's taking eternal prisoners at an alarming rate, and he shows no sign of letting up. While we are profoundly grateful for the many members of the church who are doing great things in the battle for truth and right, I must honestly tell you it is still not enough. We need much more help. And so as the people of Ammon looked to their sons for reinforcement in the war against the Lamanites, we look to you, my young brethren of the Aaronic priesthood. We need you. Like Helaman's 2,000 stripling warriors, you also are the spirit sons of God, and you too can be endowed with power to build up and defend his kingdom. We need you to make sacred covenants, just as they did. We need you to be meticulously obedient and faithful, just as they were. What we need now is the greatest generation of missionaries in the history of the church. We need worthy, qualified, spiritually energized missionaries who, like Helaman's 2,000 stripling warriors, are exceedingly valiant for courage and also for strength and activity, and who are true at all times in whatsoever thing they are entrusted. Listen to those words, my young brethren. Valiant, courage, strength, active, true. We don't need spiritually weak and semi-committed young men. We don't need you to just fill a position. We need your whole heart and soul. We need vibrant thinking, passionate missionaries who know how to listen to and respond to the whisperings of the Holy Spirit. This isn't a time for spiritual weaklings. We cannot send you on a mission to be reactivated, reformed, or to receive a testimony. We just don't have time for that. We need you to be filled with faith, hope, charity, and love, with an eye single to the glory of God.
8: Did you hear Elder Ballard's description of our day? We are living in perilous times. He said we are literally battling for the souls of men. The adversary is increasing his effort and proficiency. It is time that we increase ours. Like him, we mustn't let up. And so the call is no longer just for every worthy young man to serve a mission. Now the call is for those who are worthy and qualified. Elder Ballard called them spiritually energized missionaries, like Helaman's 2,000 stripling warriors. Listen to Elder Brent H. Nielsen in the October 2009 General Conference as he reminds us of the call given for every worthy young man to serve a mission in 1974 and how the torch has been passed and the call extended to you, the rising generation.
10: As the Savior's earthly ministry drew to a close, he appeared as a resurrected being to his apostles. His charge to them is the same call he extends to you of the rising generation today. Go ye therefore and teach all nations, baptizing them in the name of the Father and of the Son and of the Holy Ghost. On April 6, 1974, the church sustained a new prophet, President Spencer W. Kimball. That same day, I received my call to serve as a full-time missionary in Finland. I wasn't aware at the time that President Kimball had just delivered a landmark address that week to the general authorities and regional representatives of the church. Later, I learned that in that address, President Kimball prophetically outlined his vision as to how we as a church would accomplish the Savior's charge to teach all nations. In his address, President Kimball invited the members of the church to lengthen their stride and enlarge their vision. He asked that every worthy young man prepare to serve an honorable full-time mission. He encouraged the members in each country to prepare to supply their own missionaries, and he called upon able men to assist the 12 apostles to move out into the world and to open the doors of every nation. President Kimball also said in his 1974 address that there were 3.3 million members of the church, 18,600 full-time missionaries, and 633 stakes. He challenged us to do better and asked us to change our sights and raise our vision. In response, we as members of the church began to pray regularly in our families, in our sacrament meetings, and in our stake conferences, that the hearts of the leaders of nations would be softened and the doors opened to our missionaries. The members began to see more clearly their responsibility to share the gospel. Our young men stepped up, and a great army of missionaries was gathered. We witnessed President Kimball's vision begin to unfold. While serving in Finland, I learned that my mission president's wife, Sister Leah Mahoney, was a native of Finland. As a young girl, she had grown up in the eastern portion of Finland in a city named Viipuri. As the ravages of war engulfed Finland and other countries during World War II, she and her family left their home, and Viipuri became part of the Soviet Union and was renamed Vyborg. In our zone conferences, Sister Mahoney would tell us of those left behind in Viipuri and of her desire that the gospel be taken to them. Following President Kimball's challenge, we unitedly prayed that the hearts of the leaders of that nation would be softened so that the gospel could be taken into the Soviet Union. We would often go to the border between Finland and the Soviet Union and see the guard towers and the fences, and we would wonder who those brave young men and young women would be and when they would cross that border to take the gospel to the Russian people there. I must admit, at that time, it seemed like an impossible task. 3 years ago, our son Eric received a mission call to serve in the Russia-St. Petersburg mission. In his first letter home, he wrote something like this: "Dear Mom and Dad, I have been assigned to my first city in Russia. Dad, you may have heard of it before. It's called Vyborg, but it was previously a Finnish city named Viipuri." Tears came to my eyes as I understood that Eric was in the very city we had prayed about 32 years earlier. Eric found a chapel there and a branch of faithful saints. He was living and serving in a place that to me as a young man had seemed impossible to enter. I did not realize those many years ago, as we prayed for the borders to open and the missionaries to go in, that I was praying for our son. Most importantly, for you of the rising generation, our son Eric did not realize that he and his companions were the answer to the prayers that had been offered by thousands of faithful saints so many years ago. You of the rising generation are the fulfillment of prophecy that in our day, the truth of God will go forth boldly, nobly, and independent, till it has penetrated every continent, visited every clime, swept every country, and sounded in every ear. Till the purposes of God shall be accomplished, and the great Jehovah shall say, "The work is done."
8: You, the rising generation, are a fulfillment of prophecy. The Lord is calling you to labor in His vineyard. He is calling for not just worthy missionaries, but also qualified, like the 2,000 stripling warriors, having faith, courage, and strength, being active and true. Do you remember what Elder Ballard said? We don't need spiritually weak and semi-committed young men. We don't need you to just fill a position. We need your whole heart and soul. We need vibrant, thinking, passionate missionaries who know how to listen to and respond to the whisperings of the Holy Spirit. This isn't a time for spiritual weaklings. We cannot send you on a mission to be reactivated, reformed, or to receive a testimony. We just don't have time for that. We need you to be filled with faith, hope, charity, and love, with an eye single to the glory of God. Now, that kind of missionary doesn't just happen when you open a mission call. It doesn't happen when your stake president lays his hands on your head and sets you apart. It doesn't even happen when you walk through the doors of the missionary training center. That kind of missionary takes preparation. So what can you do to prepare for your mission? Listen to Elder David A. Bednar as he answers that very question in the October 2005 General Conference.
11: In meetings with young members of the church around the world, I often invite those in attendance to ask questions. One of the questions I am asked most frequently by young men is this: what can I do to to prepare most effectively to serve as a full-time missionary? Such a sincere question deserves a serious response. My dear young brethren, the single most important thing you can do to prepare for a call to serve is to become a missionary long before you go on a mission. Please notice that in my answer, I emphasized becoming rather than going. Let me explain what I mean. In our customary church vocabulary, we often speak of going to church, going to the temple, and going on a mission. Let me be so bold as to suggest that our rather routine emphasis on going misses the mark. The issue is not going to church. Rather, the issue is worshiping and renewing covenants as we attend church. The issue is not going to or through the temple. Rather, the issue is having in our hearts the Spirit, the covenants, and the ordinances of the Lord's house. The issue is not going on a mission. Rather, the issue is becoming a missionary and serving throughout our entire life with all of our heart, might, mind, and strength. It is possible for a young man to go on a mission and not become a missionary. And this is not what the Lord requires or what the church needs. My earnest hope for each of you young men is that you will not simply go on a mission, but that you will become missionaries long before you submit your mission papers, long before you receive a call to serve, long before you are set apart by your stake president, and long before you enter the MTC.
8: I love how Elder Bednar emphasized becoming and not just going. The goal isn't to go on a mission, but to rather become a missionary. That is something you can do right now, no matter how long until your mission call arrives. Let's go back to Elder Ballard's talk. He gives some wonderful counsel to help you begin your process of becoming a missionary.
9: As an apostle of the Lord Jesus Christ, I call upon you to begin right now, tonight, to be fully and completely worthy. Resolve and commit to yourselves and to God that from this moment forward, you will strive diligently to keep your hearts, hands, and minds pure and unsullied from any kind of moral transgression. Resolve to avoid pornography as you would avoid the most insidious disease, for that is precisely what it is. Resolve to completely abstain from tobacco, alcohol, and illegal drugs. Resolve to be honest. Resolve to be good citizens and to abide by the laws of the land in which you live. Resolve that from this night forward, you will never defile your body or use language that is vulgar and unbecoming to a bearer of the priesthood. And that is not all we expect of you, my young brethren. We expect you to have an understanding and a solid testimony of the restored gospel of Jesus Christ. We expect you to work hard. We expect you to be covenant makers and covenant keepers. We expect you to be missionaries to match our glorious message. Now, these are high standards. We understand that, but we do not apologize for them. They reflect the Lord's standards for you to receive the Melchizedek priesthood, to enter the temple, to serve as missionaries, and to be righteous husbands and fathers. There's nothing new in them, nothing you haven't heard before. But tonight, we call upon you, our young brethren of the Aaronic priesthood, to rise up, to measure up, and to be fully prepared to serve the Lord. Many of you are already on this track, and we commend you for your worthiness and determination. For those of you who are not, let tonight be the beginning of your preparation process. If you find yourself wanting in worthiness, resolve to make the appropriate changes beginning right now. If you think you need to talk to your father and your bishop about any sins you may have committed, don't wait. Do it now. They will help you to repent and change so you can take your place as a member of the greatest generation of missionaries. Please understand this, that the bar for the standard for missionary service is being raised. The day of the repent and go missionary is over. You know what I'm talking about, don't you, my young brothers? Some young men have the mistaken idea that they can be involved in sinful behavior and then repent when they're 18 and a half, and so they can go on their mission at 19. While it is true that you can repent of sins, you may or you may not qualify to serve. It is far better to keep yourselves clean and pure and valiant by doing such simple things as developing a meaningful prayer relationship with your Heavenly Father, keeping the Sabbath day holy, working and putting part of your earnings in a savings account, paying a full and honest tithing, limiting the amount of time you spend playing computer games. How many kills you can make in a minute with a computer game will have zero effect on your capacity to be a good missionary. Giving the Lord more of your time by studying the Scriptures and gaining an understanding of the marvelous message of the restoration that we have for the world, serving others and sharing your testimony with them.
8: The bar has definitely been raised. But do you remember why we raised the bar? We raised the bar because the previous height has been cleared. As you listen to Elder Bednar, were there some things you could do to become a missionary? Can you develop a more meaningful prayer relationship? Can you limit some of the time you spend with media? Can you give the Lord more of your time? Can you find more opportunities to serve? I thought so. So what are you waiting for? Start becoming. I was listening to a program on the Mormon Channel called Into All the World. In this wonderful show, host Tim Taggart interviews current and former stake and mission presidents for some wonderful insights to missionary work around the globe. In episode 46, Brother Taggart interviews President Travis Stewart, his wife and two of his children, who recently returned home from their service as mission president in the Texas Houston Mission. Listen to President Stewart as Brother Taggart asks him to share his advice to anyone preparing for a mission.
12: Well, with your background and perspective, having worked with the missionary department at the Mission Training Center before the mission, and now as having served as a mission president, what's some advice that you'd give to young men preparing for missions, sisters preparing for missions?
13: Well, one thing I think has become pretty apparent to me is we need to toughen up. Mm-hmm. Missionary work is hard. I would recommend to any young person preparing for a mission, or even to parents, that you give some space between you and your kids prior to service, if it's available. They move away and live somewhere else for a while. Maybe they have a chance to go off to school, a semester or two of school prior to the mission, or go live in another state or another area with grandparents and have a work experience. You could sure tell the difference in those missionaries who came having already made some independent moves, began to think for themselves, direct themselves, and those that came right from the home where they really hadn't had to do a lot for themselves. And that was a big, big, big adjustment. I'd encourage people to just kind of toughen up, do hard things, mm-hmm. make yourself meet people and take classes and go places and put yourself in some awkward, uncomfortable situations and deal with it and work through it, because that's what missionary work is. It's uncomfortable, awkward, mm-hmm. every day.
8: Will you be ready? I know you can. With the Lord's help, I know you will.
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18: It's become a part of sports, politics, entertainment, even just a trip to the grocery store. We're swerving precariously on a path of fading civility.
19: I deal with people who are always under so much stress every day, and it causes them to do things that are stupid that they normally wouldn't do.
20: 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I think we're quite self-centered and competitive and aggressive.
21: Immediately after 9/11, we were the most civil society in the world. I never heard please and thank you more often.
18: Incivility? A wave of the fist? A honk of the horn? Is that the way it's always going to be? Well, the better question is, is it the way it ought to be? In Focus, the way we treat each other, ahead on Standing Up.
17: In this edition of Standing Up, a fading civility. Rude, angry, indifferent. More and more people settling differences on the street, in the stands, and in the courts, no matter who's to blame. More and more behavior that's rated extreme. People persecuted because of their race, culture, or religious creed. A New Mexico woman showcases some of the best movie-making talent to help a new generation start right. It was one of the most dramatic endings to a season in the intense world of Hawaii high school football. And it all came after the last whistle. A look at the play that defined a champion, ahead on Standing Up.

0: Hello and welcome to Standing Up. I'm Bob Evans. People justifiably bemoan the breakdown of traditional principles. Observers tell us that breakdown coincides with the loss of good feeling, of mutual respect, of the basic standards for how we treat each other. And Connie, interesting to see how quickly we can get angry out on the road with somebody either in front or behind us.
1: And just react that fast.
0: Yeah.
1: In fact, I know our fading civility can be identified nearly everywhere, 24/7. You may have noticed it on TV or even at the Little League game or even on the billboards. You might find that it's creeping into your own home or your workplace. And some people would argue that when a lot of people share a planet, well, some just are not going to get along. And that's true. But it's also true that for good or for ill, the way that we treat each other really has far-reaching consequences.
2: First,
3: one historian calls it the culture of authenticity, that if you just let it all hang out, be more blunt, that somehow you're being more real and courageous.
2: I have a few additional words.
3: The mean streak finds its way throughout society in popular music. The popularity of reality TV and talk shows rest on a simple formula: sex and meanness. For the audience, the winner may be a singer, but for the show's producers, the most valued performer is the guy throwing the best barbs.
4: I would say thank you, but I just can't find it anywhere back there.
3: It's not just entertainment. Consider some news and political programs.
5: I did not say that, and that is a lie.
3: If, as someone said, that it is sport to destroy people and reputations in Washington, then what is sport in sports?
6: Watch the sucker shot here, driving his head into the ice. How is it?
3: The punch that sickened most folks is an extreme example. But sports is infected with a case of in-your-face, where it's not enough just to win. It must be with flair, and with the taunt, and with the fight. Are the kids learning anything from this? Listen to the coach before the game.
7: No fights, all right? After the game, I don't care. But during the game, I care, all right?
3: Well, it's after the game, and at least some kids understood the implication. Someone said that incivility boils down to two things: greed and selfishness. They are costly vices. Crime in the United States costs an estimated $500 billion a year. And that doesn't even take into account the growing popularity of the lawsuit society. Frivolous lawsuits that tie up courts, ruin well-intentioned people and businesses, and teach citizens that the way to solve any problem is to go to court.
8: It is unbelievable to me that people sue a company for using a product that they knew was dangerous. It's beyond belief.
3: Nationally renowned commentator Dennis Prager devotes his work to the great moral questions of the day. The centerpiece picture in his home reminds his family of the difference between good and evil, hostility and civility.
8: It's the small town, I believe it's Montana, wherein a rock was thrown into one or two Jewish homes that had placed the menorah by the window. And the town simply showed up, every type of person in the town, with a menorah to say, we're all Jews, as it were, to you anti-Semites. So if you want to attack, you have to attack everybody who lives here. And that's, to us, the greatest picture of America.
1: Prager says that if parents want a reality check about how this is all affecting their kids, what message they're sending them, he says, try this reality test. Pull your child aside and ask them, what do you think we most want you to be? Successful, smart, athletic, happy, or good? What would
9: that's
1: your kids
9: be a
1: say?
9: That's going to be a tough question. My kids would probably say that they'd want to be loved or that someone liked them.
1: That's a good point.
0: I know some of mine would say they want to be successful.
9: Yeah.
0: Yeah. Well, you know, the interesting thing is that I think one of the real problems in our society is that we seem to have fewer good examples, or at least we don't hear much about them, or we don't hold them up as standards in the way society held them up when, say, we were in school. So we're going to revisit one for you. Some of you might be surprised to know a few facts about the person who could be considered the most famous American and how he became an American standard.
10: Maybe he didn't cut down a cherry tree, but young George Washington wasn't above taking a few verbal whacks at others. It seems he had a bit of a temper early on.
11: Well, he was accustomed to command. He was made a general in the militia when he was 22. So he had barked out orders all of his life.
10: Historian Richard Bushman says Washington was not only fiery and brash in those early years, but a bit awkward around people.
11: He wanted to become part of the larger polite society. And when he would walk into a room, he discovered that girls would giggle. He seemed just a little bit awkward.
10: Washington realized that if he were to be a leader, he would have to get control. He turned to a book dating back to the European Renaissance. It had 110 rules or measures of civility. He copied each into his personal notebook and began mastering them all.
11: The first rule is in some ways one of the very best. Every action done in company ought to be with some sign of respect to those who are present.
10: Others included, show not yourself glad at the misfortune of another, though he were your enemy. Use no reproachful language against anyone, neither curses nor revilings. He learned that one well. Listen to what he wrote to his revolutionary army at the outbreak of the war. The general is sorry to be informed that the foolish and wicked practice of profane cursing and swearing, a vice heretofore little known in an American army, is growing into fashion. We can have little hope of the blessing of heaven on our arms if we insult it by our impiety and folly. Added to this, it is a vice so mean and low, without any temptation, that every man of sense and character detests and despises it.
11: Virtually everyone who knew him and virtually every historian would say he was a paragon of gentlemanly virtues. He was a master of himself.
10: And though he says most every generation sees itself in decline and decay, President Washington would have shuddered to see what's become of political discourse.
11: The way politicians treat each other today would have led him to despair. He would have felt that we had indeed fallen apart, gone to the worst by all means.
0: Professor Bushman also told us that at the time there was another term interlaced with civility, and that was virtue. And virtue in political discourse meant service to the public, even at the expense of private interest. And that was Washington's greatest value.
9: And of course, it all starts with teaching your kids to say please and thank you.
1: Yeah. The basics.
0: Yeah. Yep.
1: Well, we have a great story about a high school football game and what it means to be a really good winner. And that's ahead.
9: And just ahead on Standing Up, I'm going to stand up, walk over to the audience, and conduct a little civility quiz of our own. It's not too tough. I think you can take it just right with us. After this pause, this is Standing Up.

0: Welcome back. Remember those Little League games and soccer games you felt uncomfortable at and you wondered, well, how could people be this uncivil? And have you seen those public service announcements on TV where people are behaving badly and then someone turns it around and makes you feel good about it? Well, that actually happened to a friend of ours. Take a look.
1: Have you ever had one of those days? You would have been on time if traffic had actually been moving at the posted speed.

0: Dear... Mm-hmm. Well, good day to you, too. What do you think you're doing? Where did you learn to drive? If I find one scratch on my car, why... Blah, blah, blank, blank, blank. Yeah, okay.
1: All right, so he's in a hurry. He parks his car crooked. He runs back after his interview, and he opens up the note and reads it. And it's not a very nice note. So the question is, well, you wonder, what are you going to do? You're the guy there, and what should you do? Let me ask you, stand right up here for me. What would you do? I mean, how would you feel?
2: There's a nice windshield to break. There's four tires you can flatten. He's only got one spare.
1: How about trying to get in the other door so that no harm, no foul? But that would be too easy, too civil?
2: Maybe.
1: Anyone else feel that way? Thanks. That was pretty honest, I'm telling you. All right, we're going to sit down now, and we're going to watch how our hero solves this problem.
0: You know what I could do? But, of course, it's not what I should do. I figured there could be at least one redeeming event in this overly rotten day. If you find any damage to your car, my sincere apologies. Please feel free to call me at 226. Little did I know the effect that would have.
3: Hello, I'm the... Well, I got your note from... that you left on my car today, and I just... I'm sorry for the way I acted. You were just so much more understanding of me than I was of you. So... I'm sorry, and thanks, because... I just wanted you to know that it's people like you that make the world a much better place. Thanks. Bye.
1: Wow, that turned out a lot differently than we all thought. But, of course, our friend over here would have slashed tires and broken windshields. Not really, but that's incivility taken to its extremes and then a very civil response.
4: Carlos, thank you.
5: Well, media can also be useful in teaching values and virtues, like civility. And in spite of the ways that it often does the opposite, some are finding new ways to channel it in the right direction.
4: That's right. A woman in Albuquerque has found a unique way to do just that. And Standing Up correspondent Dorian Kundick is here to tell us about that. Hi, Dorian.
6: Hi there. Hi. This program is all about opening the world up to those who still have open minds. This is Joanne Ash's mission. She's using the best international films to expose mid-schoolers to far-off places and close-to-home values, hoping to teach them to appreciate other cultures, hoping to create a kinder world.

0: It's been a whale of a ride for Joanne Ash. Her upstart project, Journeys in Film, is catching attention in cities across the United States. The program uses foreign movies to bring the world into classrooms with a carefully constructed curriculum that helps 6th, 7th, and 8th graders understand and appreciate other cultures.
1: In the 6th grade, kids are still impressionable. They're not really stereotyping yet to the point of being harmful. And I think they're just open.
0: For the pilot project, more than 200 Albuquerque 7th graders were bused into this theater. Watching the movie on the big screen and having to read subtitles helped them focus on the message. The Cup, produced by a former Tibetan monk, was the first movie tested. It's the story of young Tibetan monks desperate to watch soccer's World Cup final. Their attempts to secure permission from their elders and rig a TV set play against a greater theme of their exile from their homeland. Kids who saw the movie took part in several days of classroom activities to help them process what they'd seen. Up for discussion, what's different between their culture and ours?

0: course, and most importantly, what's the same? What values do we share, and what can we learn from each other?
1: The rest of the world has this view of Americans as being very closed-minded and thinking that American people are the best and the smartest.
0: The religious intolerance addressed in the cup is close to Ash's heart. Ash is the daughter of two Holocaust survivors. Her mother escaped a Polish work camp at age 19, the only survivor out of a family of nine. Her father worked in Oskar Schindler's factory and survived Auschwitz. Now joining the Journeys program are four more international films. Iran's Children of Heaven finds brother and sister sharing a pair of shoes. Old Generation meets new in Korea's The Way Home. All the movies have characters and situations that kids can relate to. All were donated by their respective studios. Testament of how this project is resonating well beyond the schools.
2: They left saying, I like that kid. I'd like to be his friend. I want to play soccer with him. You know, and you can play soccer wearing a saffron-colored robe.
0: Actor Liam Neeson is the program's national spokesman. Ash was introduced to him after a Broadway play, and she says that when he found out that her father actually worked in Schindler's factory, he gave her a big hug and said, what can I do to help?
3: That wow. is absolutely fabulous. Well, now in a minute, we are going to talk with our friend Glenn Rawson about what he calls the standard for civil behavior, no matter the time or the place.
4: A night to remember in Honolulu. This is Standing Up. Welcome back to Standing Up. Earlier in the program, we talked about sports and the perfect environment it could be for teaching civility. It's competitive and intense, and perhaps that's why we see so many bad examples.
5: Well, sports on occasion teaches some great lessons, and we found one on the island state of Hawaii.
6: Big waves and a colorful, carefree culture are fine for the tourists. But for the locals, Friday night in the fall is high school football. Football is big. Hawaii has more than its fair share of high school players go on to college and the pros. And that's why this one game was so remarkable.
7: You know, a lot of people believe that it was the best most exciting game in the history of football in Hawaii high school.
6: Coach Levi Suwaki coaches the Kauku Red Raiders, a perennial power and a school that in the past has had a reputation. Coach Suwaki has changed that.
7: He emphasizes a lot to the kids that sportsmanship is everything, you know, and rather lose a game with respect than winning with no respect.
6: And losing this state championship game with arch rival St. Louis High was looking pretty certain. St. Louis was beating Kauku 23-7 late in the third quarter. It looked like the hero would be St. Louis's fine kicker, C.J. Santiago, who had already punched through four field goals. But Kauku staged a remarkable comeback. With just 11 seconds left in the game, Kauku smashed through with a touchdown and a one-point lead and what looked like the coveted championship. But in a dramatic last breath, St. Louis returned the kickoff to within the range of kicker C.J. Santiago. But this time, on the last play of the game, the young man who to this point had been the hero, missed.
8: I saw the refs say it's no good. I started jumping for joy. Everybody was rocking the place.
6: Kauku's Afa Gerigan and teammate Mahe Moala were in the middle of the celebration for just a moment.
8: I looked left and I saw my man go down. Then just something told me inside to stop and go help him.
9: Oh, there he is. And I went up to him and I talked to him. Everyone was just like going crazy. I could have done that, but I don't know.
6: What they saw was kicker C.J. Santiago go down to his knees, reeling from the realization that he had missed a chance to win the biggest game of the year. And so Afa and Mahe shoved through the pandemonium and did what rival victors rarely do. The moment was caught by a photographer from a Honolulu newspaper.
8: There were some simple words. I told him that he did good. He did really good. Patted him on his back. Gave him a little feeling of encouragement to stand up.
9: The kicker was on the ground, like he's sad. So we went up to him and we sat him up, and said, oh, it's okay, you know, there's other chances you can take.
6: That image ended up on the front page the next morning, and soon the whole story shifted from Kaʻuku's big win to a momentary gesture by two 17-year-old boys.
7: You know, these two boys were could have joined and jump and join everybody else to celebrate, but they gave up the I would say the first 2 minutes of the most exciting thing, the accomplishment of their lives, you know, for someone else.
6: And the community responded like a good old friend had been found again. To Afa and Mahi, the reaction was a bit surprising. Their coach says they were simply caught being the kind of kids they always are.
8: You didn't need to show off to anybody. Plus girls, some girls like a humble guy, and my girl likes a humble guy, and I love my girl.
10: But the coach was as proud of what they did after the game as what they did during.
5: I'm sure that's true.
10: Incredible.
5: I'm sure that's true.
4: Well, now we've anticipated a visit from our good friend, radio commentator and role model for a whole bunch of his students, Glenn Rossin. Connie's with him right now. Connie?
3: Glenn, when we contacted you about coming on here and talking about this topic, turns out you were already researching it for your radio show.
11: Yeah, that was kind of strange. It's a fascinating topic for me, so I'd already been looking up Washington's rules of civility.
3: And so what did you find? These aren't new. This isn't something that's a new topic.
11: No. In fact, part of what I found is that those rules of civility are existing in almost every culture. In fact, the golden rule, do unto others as you'd have them do unto you, is in every major religion in the world. That's not new.
3: It sounds simple, but it's obviously hard to do.
11: Oh, yeah, it is. It takes discipline. It takes restraint. For example, you know, drawing on American history, Thomas Jefferson was a president who was very in touch with those kinds of things. In fact, on one occasion, he went out for a ride, and he met a man who was one of his political enemies, but the man was not personally acquainted with Jefferson. As they rode along, this man started to blast the president's policies. Now, Jefferson, if he was like the rest of us, would have just punched his lights out. But instead, he let the man talk and treated him with kindness. Finally, after this man had gone off on his diatribe, President Jefferson said, well, if I could introduce you to him, would you meet him? The man said, I most certainly would. So Jefferson brought him to the White House, and this man shows up at the appointed hour, and all of a sudden, out of the back room walks the President of the United States, and this man realized that it was the very man he'd been criticizing. He was humiliated, he started to apologize, and Jefferson just cut him off and said, in effect, don't worry about it. That man doesn't exist. Now that's kindness, and that's the way we should be.
3: But what does it matter in society?
11: Because if it's not practiced in society, you don't have society. You have anarchy, you have chaos. If you live the laws of civility and practice the golden rule, you change yourself, you change civilization, you change the world.
3: Thank you. Now back to Bob and Carlos.
5: Connie, thank you. Finally, the silver bullet, the ultimate solution, the weapon of mass expression. We've observed that, like most problems in our society, the fix for the problem of incivility starts powerfully small and can be executed by every human being. A little old smile. Smiling can be hard and bothersome and sometimes annoying, especially if you think the world is always against you, that you're always the victim of something, and that you're the only one who is so busy you can't tell when yesterday ended and today started. But if you're one of the lucky ones who only has the basic challenges of life, a little grinning ain't so hard. Smiling hard? Maybe. But never have so few muscles done so much for the welfare of the human race. If you've forgotten how, practice. If you do it just right, those little muscles can even help turn your other cheek. And that wouldn't be such a bad thing.
10: I like that little song you were singing about the frowny face and the...
5: If you chance to meet a frown, do not let it stay. Simply turn it upside down and smile your frown away.
10: There you go. That's very civil, isn't it?
3: Got a whole new career in voice.
5: Yeah, well, and Carlos knows the second verse.
10: I know the second verse, but I will refrain because you know what? We're out of time. And that's it for this edition of Standing Up. Here's to hoping that you're of a mind to stand up for that which is good. And like Bob, with a smile, it's not a bad bargain.

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1: Reflections, A Time to Dance by Sherilyn Farnes. Trust that there are good things to come. Sometimes it's hard to say goodbye to a good thing. At the close of a wedding reception recently, my young niece and I danced and twirled in the most empty room as the reception came to a close. All too soon it was time to go. Pouting for a few seconds, my 7-year-old niece put her shoes back on, and we twirled one last time. I don't remember who suggested it, but whether she came up with the idea or simply agreed to it, her eyes brightened as she said, "Let's dance our way out." And so we did. I kept thinking of this moment, realizing what struck me about it. She trusted that there were other good things to come, and she could leave this one evening behind. And though a fun night of dancing doesn't compare to much larger endings, I realized that perhaps I have something to learn from her. Perhaps I could try to adapt that motto when I have to say goodbye to something I love, when I feel prompted to put on my shoes and move on. Can I say with her, "Let's dance our way out," and trust that I too have someone walking by my side when he wants me to move on? Elder Jeffrey R. Holland of the Quorum of the 12 Apostles explained, "Faith trusts that God has great things in store for each of us and that Christ truly is the high priest of good things to come. Like my niece, I can trust that even as one beloved season in my life comes to an end, other good seasons will follow in time. For that is the nature of life. To everything there is a season and a time to every purpose under the heaven. A time to get and a time to lose, a time to keep and a time to cast away, a time to keep silence and a time to speak." Ecclesiastes chapter 3, verses 1 and 6 through 7. And yes, I would say to my niece, even Ecclesiastes agrees, that one of these times is a time to dance. Verse 4. The author lives in Utah, USA. End of the article, A Time to Dance, by Sherilyn Farnes. Read by Rena Nelson.
2: When I was 10 years old, our family had the honor of hosting Elder L. Tom Perry of the Quorum of the 12 Apostles while he was on assignment in my hometown.
3: This pot is delicious. My compliments to the chef.
2: At the close of the day, our family and the Perrys sat down in the living room to enjoy my mother's delicious apple pie while Elder Perry recounted stories about the saints around the world. I was enthralled. It was getting late when my mother called me into the kitchen and asked a simple question.
4: "Bonnie, did you feed the chickens?"
2: My heart fell.
5: "No."
4: "Well, you know what that means."
2: It was very dark outside and I was afraid and didn't want to go outside by myself. Inside was an apostle of the Lord telling stories. It was easy to decide where I'd rather be. I suggested that the chickens could fast until morning. My mother said no. Just then, Elder Perry entered into the kitchen and with his booming, enthusiastic voice asked,
3: "Did I hear someone needs to feed the chickens? My son and I could help."
5: "I'll go change."
2: Oh, what an absolute joy it now became to feed the chickens. I ran to get the large yellow flashlight. Excited, I let out, skipping over the well-worn path to the chicken coop. With flashlight swinging from my hand, we crossed through the wheat field. Reaching the small irrigation ditch that crossed the path, I instinctively jumped over it, as I had done many nights before. I was oblivious to Elder Perry's efforts to keep up on an unknown path. Without a steady light to see, he stepped directly into the water. I panicked. I turned around to see my new friend remove his soaking wet foot from the ditch and shake the water from his heavy leather shoe. With a soaked and sloshing shoe, Elder Perry helped me feed the chickens. When we were through, he lovingly instructed, "Bonnie, I need to see the path. I need the light to shine where I am walking."
5: "Sorry."
3: "Oh, no problem, dear."
2: I was shining my light, but not in a way that would help Elder Perry. Now, knowing that he needed my light to safely navigate the path, I focused the flashlight just ahead of his steps, and we were able to return home with confidence. As I've looked back over the years, this simple experience has become more and more meaningful. Our Savior Jesus Christ has asked us to let our light so shine before this people, that they may see our good works and glorify our Father who is in heaven. This invitation is not just about randomly waving a beam of light and making the world generally brighter. It is about focusing our light so others may see the way to Christ. It is an earnest invitation from the Lord to be more intentional about helping others see the next step forward in making and keeping sacred covenants with God.
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6: I'm Matthew O. Richardson, second counselor in the Sunday School General Presidency, and today is the second part of a series we've been doing on family finances. I'm joined by two guests, Mark Ogletree and Craig Israelson, and I think I'll just ask you to briefly introduce yourself so that people can hear your voice and get to know you a little bit better. Mark, let's start with you.
7: Yeah, Mark Ogletree, I live in Provo now, teach at BYU. My wife Janie and I have been married for close to 30 years now. It seems like a long time and a short time at the same time. We have 8 children and a couple grandchildren now.
6: Oh, that's great. Well, welcome. We appreciate you being here.
7: Thank you.
6: And Craig?
8: Craig Israelson, my wife and I live in Springville, Utah. We have 7 children. I teach at UVU in Orem after opportunities to teach at University of Missouri and BYU, and delight in the opportunity to talk about the good things that we can consider and ponder as we talk about money and resources.
6: I appreciate your approach to this as talking about the good things, because some people say that money is the root of all evil, and actually that's a misquote of the scriptures.
8: It's not right.
6: The money is the root.
8: It's the love of money.
6: Isn't that the truth? And so in our last episode together, we were laying a foundation of how finances really develop character. We talked about things like sacrifice, prioritization. We talked about things like agency, making choices, learning patience, which are so critical and important in developing our character and the character of a relationship in marriage and in family. So what I would hope we could do for this next half hour is pick your brains, because surely there are individuals there that are listening and they're saying, you know what? This is on my mind all the time, 24 hours a day, 7 days a week. It's like a stomach ache or a toothache. Maybe that's a better imagery. A toothache that I can still function, but every time I start to do activities, it's on the back of my mind, or sometimes the forefront of my mind is, well, how am I going to do this? How will I pay for this? Some individuals are saying, how can I provide better opportunities for my family? And it still weighs upon them. So what are some simple but very powerful and meaningful things that individuals can do in a marriage to say, what can I do now to improve my circumstances? Craig, you brought up the good, and I like this. What can we be doing to be able to cause this to be a force for good in our marriage, a force for good in our family? Just simple, basic, practical, the pragmatic approach to being able to use finances for a means to the good.
8: I think of this as kind of what I call the airline test. And we're sitting in the window seat, and somebody's in the aisle seat, and there's a seat between us, and we're both secretly hoping that no one comes and sits in that middle seat.
6: Been there, done that.
8: Yeah, we all have. And then a person comes into the plane up in front. We recognize them. They're a close friend. We would love to sit by them. And so we beckon them warmly toward us. We try to help them and facilitate them. Now my question is, we're all brothers and sisters. We know that. Why don't we do that for everyone? Well, with that little example or that little metaphor, here's a person, if those who are listening, for those that are married, This is your spouse. This is your eternal companion. As it pertains to financial conversations, the very least we can bring is civility, that we would be civil. And then that's the baseline. It can get a lot better than that. We can become very considerate. We can become thoughtful. We can become compassionate in that we see that person as a person with hopes and dreams and fears and struggles, and that we respond in light of those feelings and that sense of awareness. That kind of a precursor to a financial discussion is world-changing. It changes the environment in which that conversation takes place. And here's a specific, this is now a very specific comment. And I was taught this by a social service worker, LDS social services worker in Missouri. We need to use the HALT principle, H-A-L-T,
9: HALT.
8: We probably should not have a financially related conversation if we're hungry, angry, lonely, or tired.
6: Oh, this is really good. Say those one more time.
8: HALT. Hungry, angry, lonely, or tired. Those are impediments to the kind of conversation we're probably wanting to have. We need to solve those. Put ourselves in a little timeout. Have a Snickers bar, because we're never ourselves when we're hungry. And do whatever we have to do. Maybe take a nap. But prepare ourselves for the right kind of communication. And it's interesting to observe the Savior's life. He did that.
6: Exactly. Exactly. There was always that before large events, even small events, he always went and made sure that he was prepared and ready for the experience. Really nice principle. Mark, what comes to mind?
7: Well, one of the things I was thinking of is that I see couples who have goals in just about every area of their lives except for marriage, family, finances, you know, that kind of stuff. And it's kind of interesting. We have goals around marathons and to read books and to take elaborate trips, but we don't have many goals on the financial part of our lives. And so I do think that that's an important thing for families to consider. Another one is budgets. You know, the same kind of idea is true. Most of us work off of a budget at our work. We serve in the church. We have budgets in the church.
6: Right.
7: But once again, families seem to not have budgets.
6: You know, I'm going to say something just really quickly on this one, just for a point of clarification. It came up in a situation once where a budget is not a diary or a spending log, right?
7: Right.
6: I mean, some people say, well, hey, look, okay, I'm keeping a budget, and they're just writing down everything they're spending. That is not, I'm assuming, what you're talking about.
7: Not at all. In fact, I think a healthy budget is where a couple sits down together. They go through their finances and they make their goals and in their budget they have the amount of money that they set aside for maybe entertainment and fun and other things. But for the most part, they're paying down debts. They're meeting their expenditures. And I have just experience and I can just tell people from experience that with 8 children, I think one of the only ways we ever made it in our life was with a budget, you know, that we reviewed often and talked about. So I would say that, the budget, and then the second thing would be to involve our children in our finances.
6: Well, this is really good. Like, what do you mean by that?
7: Well, a good example I thought of was Elder Irene. You know, President Irene is a great example of sitting down every month with one of his daughters and going through their checkbook and balancing the checkbook together. And that was this daughter's job. You know, her and her dad would work together on that. But I think what happens is our children leave our homes and they really don't know much about finances. I know that I didn't. I left my home and didn't know a thing.
6: Well, my wife, when we were first married, she had never written a check before because her family had done cash only.
7: Yeah.
6: So she had never seen even how that side of the coin actually works. You know, and so we just assume that people are picking this up.
7: So our children need to be educated and we have a responsibility to do that. I know in our home, when our children get married, the requirement is if you want a wedding reception, you have to read this book. And the book is The Total Money Makeover by Dave Ramsey. And so our children read that. But I've been impressed with what families can do together. I mean, there's great strength in families working on goals together and their finances. And I think of a family that we knew in Arizona who paid their mortgage off by throwing newspapers together for a few years. You know, I thought that was a great Boy, talk about kids who knew how money worked by the time that experience was
6: over. How money worked and also the essence of work.
7: Yeah.
6: Of how to work. Let me build upon this really quickly. Just a couple of comments, if you have any ideas, is building on the thought of teaching your children about finances. I like this concept. Any other ideas that come up? Some people are saying, okay, this is great. I want to teach my children about finances, how this works. And then they'll say, I don't really know the first way to do this. Are there some thoughts that come to mind of that they could try?
8: Yeah, you bet. Many years ago, our kids were maybe ranging from 3 years old to 12 or 13. And we thought, tonight's the night. So we got out the Monopoly money and we got a little stack that represented our take-home pay. And we said, okay, kids, watch this. And so we started to distribute those Monopoly dollars into little stacks. This stack represents the house payment.
6: Right.
8: This is this and this and this. And they were horrified. And I think, as I recall, one of them said, does that mean I can't get a bike? Or something like that. And the point was that as we're talking to a child, we're making sense. The words are accurate. But they do a lot better when they can see things.
6: That's right.
8: And they can handle it. You know, Piaget was right. You know, we kind of learn by doing. And so that was a powerful moment. Now, that moment has a shelf life. So that little lesson, that wears out over time. That's, you don't just do it once and then say, well, we did that, you know. It might be useful. You want to be careful not to do it so often that the kids become obsessed by the money and they misread that,
6: right,
8: that the parents are obsessed. It's meant to be a communication tool as needed. Another idea would be to set up a household 401k. In other words, a lot of employers, they'll match the 401k, the retirement contribution of an employee. Well, and so we see, oh, wow, that's pretty cool. So if I put a dollar in, my employer puts in 50 cents, let's say. Kids figure that out. Kids understand that incentive.
6: Right.
8: And so to have a household 401k, to the extent that a parent or parents can, kids pick that incentive up and they run with it. And so you can have a short-range goal for a child. You can have a long-range goal for a child, but what I've discovered is that even adults need short-range, mid-range, and long-range goals. The short-range goals and rewards keep them motivated toward the long-range.
6: Right.
8: And so it's great to have a long-range goal for, say, retirement, but it's just understanding who we are as people. To set up a little sequence of short-range rewards as we stay on track for our long-range goals tends to keep that train moving.
6: This is really good. I love your comments and how we're looking at these elements of principles with practice and how those work together. And when you mentioned about it's not a one-time shot or the shelf life is short, I think of the Savior. I mean, repetition was part of his repertoire. You know, when it comes down to it, he was teaching over and over, but he didn't always teach it in the same way. But giving opportunity to practice the principle, I really like this experience. And also with goals, I like how you're mentioning, both of you mentioned about the importance of setting goals or a vision. I can't help but think of Proverbs, where there is no vision, the people perisheth, you know. But chunking that out in short, medium, and long range, and sometimes I think without those goals or without that perspective, there's a tendency to say we want everything now, and so we don't work towards, and then we start to get into this credit crunch, and we start to get into this acquiring, which has problems principally as well as practically. Mark, did you want to add?
7: Yeah, I think I think that it's going to be very difficult for our children to learn to manage money if they don't have any, and so we have to find creative ways, you know, for them to earn some money. I've never been a fan of paying our children for the chores of living in our home because we wanted them to learn how to serve and to help. But there are other things that they could do around our home to earn money. And I think that's an important thing, because how can you manage it if you don't have it? The other thing I thought of was, You know, our children have no concept where money comes from, and we've all had those discussions with our younger children where we've said we don't have any money, and they'll say, well, just go to the bank and get some, right? I had a daughter a few years ago that said, why can't we go on a cruise? All these families go on cruises where we live. Why can't we go on a... So we sat down with our family budget, looked at it, and said, now you tell us, you know where that's going to come from, right? So that was kind of an eye-opener for her. So I think if we find creative ways for our children to understand where money comes from and then how to manage it by being creative, and, we're going to end up buying, clothes for them anyway. We're going to end up paying for cheerleading lessons or piano or whatever. So why not structure things in our family where they can earn some money so that some of that comes out of their pocket to some degree.
6: I like this. Some of these comments bring me back to a pamphlet that the church uses called One for the Money, which was from a Hallmark talk by Elder Marv and Jay Ashton. And both of you touched upon one of the principles is teach your children to contribute. And so they learn to work, but also contribute to the experience. And there's a great benefit of learning to contribute, even if in many cases it's a family coming together where they all feel the value of bringing something about. I love this experience of learning to work, learning to contribute for the welfare of others. Let me ask a question about debt. We know avoid it, and then that's the end of the lesson. Okay, great. Thank you very much. We do live in a society where millions and millions of credit applications are sent out to individuals who they shouldn't be receiving those. I look at college-age students, and boy, they are bombarded with opportunities. When I was younger, you couldn't get a credit card unless you established a line of credit. And it was kind of the catch-22 is, well, how do you establish credit if you can't ever get a credit, a credit card? Nowadays, you just have to have a pulse, and in many cases, you don't have to have a pulse, and you can get 7 credit cards. But this is something that's weighing heavily upon families is the concept of debt, how to manage credit. Give me some practical ideas of how to approach this and what we can be doing about this credit monster, if you will.
8: I think it's important to recognize that all credit is not created equal. There is debt that has more meaning to us. In other words, the only reason we have a home is that we borrowed some money to get that home. Well, but that's a place of protection for our family.
6: Right.
8: That's an appreciating asset. There's the home value can often over time go up in value.
6: I've heard some call that an investment debt, so to speak. I don't know how you look at that, but...
8: For some, it has been, if you grew up, my parents had a home in California, and the rest of the story.
6: Right.
8: The debt that seems to bother us most would be considered credit debt. So credit cards, whether it be a name brand card or just the credit that's offered in a store.
6: Right.
8: You go to a store in the mall and they'll tantalize you with, if you get our in-store credit card, you get 10% off.
6: And I'm glad you're bringing this up because some people I've noticed, they don't think that that's a credit card. Because it's for a retailer.
8: Yeah.
6: This isn't the same as a credit card, but it actually is.
8: It is. Yeah. I mean, credit very simply is spending money in advance of earning it.
6: Right.
8: And when you say it that bluntly, it doesn't sound like such a good idea. And so I think if we consider, what is the kind of debt that bothers us? Does my mortgage on my home bug me every moment I think about it? No, not so much. I mean, I'm anxious to pay it off and get it resolved. But credit card debt, does that bug me? Yeah, boy, that can really bother people. So if the very least we can do is try to minimize the sort of debt that really bugs us. Our gut is going to tell us which debt is better debt versus worse debt. And that's in line with what all the prophets and apostles have said for years and years. Even as recently as April of 2009, Elder Hales talked about this again. We spoke about being provident providers.
6: Right.
8: And he said, a modest home may necessitate some debt, a modest car. And the key words he used were modest.
6: Right.
8: Modest.
6: But that has to do with hemlines and tight-fitting clothing, right? The reason I bring this up is we just had a discussion about this in our home just last night of what modesty is. And so feel a little bit more about what you mean by modesty, because that's, we say this in the church and automatically think that it's the way that we clothe ourselves, but this is the greater principle.
8: Well, I'm going to use a phrase that we're familiar with, sufficient for our needs.
6: Good.
8: That is modesty. If it's sufficient for our needs, the expression is not sufficient for our wants. And that delineation is very important, sufficient for our needs. And I've always been grateful to my parents. I think they have been very modest in how they have utilized their resources. And that's a legacy that parents can give their children. Or they can create other legacies.
6: That's right.
8: Of extravagance, for example.
6: That's good. Okay, before we move on, we're getting short on time, but I want you to define for me another term we use a lot in the church that it seems to not be very clear to some individuals is provident. As we talk about this situation of being provident in our living, and you even use that. What does that mean? I mean, what's going on with this, with that word? What does that mean to you? I'm not asking for the dictionary, but what do we mean by that term? We use self-reliance, to be provident in our living, modest in our needs and wants, thrifty. Mark?
7: I think you just said it. I mean, I think all those words are great synonyms for living within our means, for being modest, in our expenditures, for being self-disciplined. I think that all of those point to what it means to live providently.
6: Okay. Any other thoughts that come up with, since we're kind of short on time, let's get our very best nuggets here, is what would be most helpful to individuals to use finances to bring about the good in their relationships, their family relationships, and even in their disciple relationships? Mark?
7: I wanted to read a statement from President Hinckley. He said, "I am satisfied that money is the root of more trouble in marriage than all other causes combined." I think that is a huge statement, a very significant statement. I don't believe that, I was going to say it this way, that I think debt and financial troubles in a marriage can drain the life out of a couple almost quicker than just about anything else. And so there should be a lot of passion and desire and interest to avoid debt like the plague, as President Hinckley used to say it, and to live modestly, but yet to have sufficient for our needs and to be able to be in a position, and this is a key for me, to be in a position to help other people. I remember when I was a missionary going out, I'd just been a member of the church a short time, and some members of our ward slid me some money, like it was in an envelope or a book, and it was a significant amount of money in some cases, but all I could think about was, I hope I can do that one day, and There's great peace and happiness, I think, that comes from being in a position where we've taken care of our family and now we can focus on helping those around us who need our help.
6: That's good.
8: Yeah, that's great. There's a quote by Elder Maxwell that I love. Our first estate featured learning of a cognitive type. The second estate, however, is one that emphasizes experiential learning through applying, proving, and testing. We have moved, as it were, from first estate theory to second estate laboratory. And having been an educator for 2.5 decades, that's just such a neat idea. A student might ask, "Is there a lab with this class?" And we asked Father, "Is there a lab with my existence?" "Yes, there is. It's called Earth. And you'll go down and you'll learn some things in ways you wouldn't have expected." It's the small and simple things.
6: Right.
8: And so all of these aspects of our life that we might consider mundane, the budgeting, the fixing meals, the personal hygiene of children and ourselves, are these just impediments to our real life? No, this is our real life. And the grace and the dignity and the intentionality as we find meaning in these day-to-day behaviors, that is how Father is growing his children. And that's the beautiful good news, because if the meaning of our life was only available in the Hollywood moment, most of us would never get to the meaning, because most of us don't have a Hollywood moment. The meaning and the richness of our lives is in, and this is going to sound so weird, but it's in the mundane, repetitive opportunities we have to interact graciously with each other, to be gracious in our resources with others. That's the reality. And so to think that budgeting is the bane of our existence, no, it's uh-huh. It's almost the essence of our existence.
6: Exactly. Oh, well, I love this. As a matter of fact, the title for our program is Gospel Solutions for Families in Everyday Living, in the trenches of living. So this is very good. Well, we have covered so many different little elements and tidbits, but all of them, in my estimation, are gems. And so this is almost like a primer, a starting place of getting our appetite going and seeing what's out there. So just in a parting way, very quickly, what other resources have you come across? I know that the church provides resources, and a lot of members aren't even aware of things that are out there that could be very helpful. And so maybe those who have been listening have been thinking, this is a good starting point, because I think, like I said, very good things have been said for worthy of additional thought. But now they are saying, what else can I do? Where can we go? Have you come across anything that has been produced by the church or resources available that would be very helpful?
7: I think the providentliving.org site is a wonderful resource for us. And also the personalfinance.byu.edu is another wonderful resource with lessons and ideas. You know, like I said, I love Dave Ramsey's book, The Total Money Makeover, because I think what he does is he takes probably some complex ideas for people like Craig that have studied in this area their whole life, but puts them in terms for lay people like us that we can understand. And I still think it's always wonderful to have some kind of mentor in our lives. You know, there's always someone in a ward or stake that has kind of figured out the financial part of their lives, and just to sit with someone like that and to talk for a little while. I've learned more in those discussions than probably from anything I've ever read.
6: I think that's really good. It's the back and forth experience, showing, telling, talking, watching, et cetera, exploring, which is
7: right.
6: Very good. Craig, thoughts?
8: I think Luke chapter 15 is very helpful to read over and over and over until we start to believe it. And a book by Viktor Frankl, Man's Search for Meaning, very, very beautiful book that helps us prioritize. And Provident Living, what Mark said, is a very, very rich site. And just generally, taking a moment and asking our parents, I'm almost 55 years old, my parents are still alive, just asking them, tell me about what you've learned about resource, financial stewardship, resource management, asking, like Mark was saying, asking people that have been down the trail. And I think what we're going to find is they have learned that the secret is enduring and enjoying and relishing the day-to-day repetitive experiences. Because they're repetitive, Father has given us another chance to do it better.
6: This is good. Well, thank you so much for your comments. I can't help but think of, we have practical advice. We also have principally-based concepts here. They're so critical. I love how you were just talking about make sure that you do A, B, and C and get a calculator out and do this. That is important, but also referring to principles of Scripture, character development. I think that is really where not just provident living, but providential living comes in, where I honestly believe that our Father in Heaven will help us along the path. As you mentioned, life is the laboratory, and yet it's not a lab experience where we cannot ask, you know, and I appreciate the elements where our Father in Heaven will guide and direct and also put others in our path. I've loved what you've said. I think of my own experience, and something that I think is worth mentioning here in closing is this is a learning experience. It sounds like you mentioned you still ask your parents.
8: Yeah.
6: And you have seven children?
8: Seven children.
6: And some people are like, wait a second, I thought that I got through with that when I was at this stage in my life. You mean there's more to learn? Oh, isn't there ever more to learn? Constantly learning and finding ways. And I found in my experience, we're at the stage where we're approaching with adult children and married children. We start to ask couples, well, how do you do this when you go on vacation? Do you do you do this? Do you pay? Or how does this work? Right, and it's so helpful to catch other ideas. And so there's plenty there on LDS.org. There are many different ways that we can explore with resources. So thank you so much for all that you have done to help us today to understand, at least in a beginning stage, principles and practices of family finances. I appreciate your help. You have been listening to Gospel Solutions for Families, brought to you by The Church of Jesus Christ of Latter-day Saints.
9: Just keep trying. From The Church of Jesus Christ of Latter-day Saints.
10: An Epistle from an Apostle by President M. Russell Ballard, Acting President of the Quorum of the Twelve Apostles. I raise my voice to warn you of some of the challenges we face today. The Apostle Paul kept in touch with the ancient saints through letters or epistles that he sent to different branches communicating his love, direction, and teachings. Because I am unable to personally meet with all of you, I will verbally give to you my own epistle to express my love, gratitude, and teachings. To the saints in Corinth, Paul wrote, "Paul called to be an apostle of Jesus Christ through the will of God." 1 Corinthians chapter 1, verse 1. "I also have been called to be an apostle of Jesus Christ, and as a special witness of the Lord, I testify, as Paul did in his letters, that Jesus Christ gave himself for us and that the Father raised him from the dead. I further testify that Jesus Christ restored his church through the prophet Joseph Smith in these last days, and that the fullness of the gospel and the blessings associated with eternal covenants are available to all who will believe and follow the Lord Jesus Christ. In greeting you, I use Paul's words, unto the church of God, to them that are sanctified in Christ Jesus, called to be saints, grace be unto you. And peace from God our Father and from the Lord Jesus Christ." 1 Corinthians chapter 1, verse 2 through 3. My brothers and sisters, to keep our gospel hearts healthy, we need regular checkups. As I have prayed for heaven's help, I have received some recommendations for you that will keep you spiritually healthy and strong. Paul warned the saints in his own day of the spiritual dangers they faced. To the Galatians, he wrote, "I marvel that ye are so soon removed from him that called you into the grace of Christ unto another gospel, which is not another, but there be some that trouble you and would pervert the gospel of Christ. But though we or an angel from heaven preach any other gospel unto you than that which we have preached unto you, let him be accursed." Galatians chapter 1, verse 6 through 8. "I raise my voice, as Paul did, that there are those that trouble you and would pervert the gospel of Christ. I would be shirking my duty if I did not raise my voice to warn you of the challenges we face today." Two powers in the universe. My brothers and sisters, never forget that there are two powers in the universe. One invites us to choose the right and experience eternal joy and happiness. And the other invites us to choose the opposite, bringing sadness and regret. Our doctrine teaches us that life is a test, a time to see which invitation we will accept. I remind you of Jesus' prophecy regarding the last days in which we now live. "For there shall arise false Christs and false prophets, and shall shew great signs and wonders, insomuch that if it were possible, they shall deceive the very elect." Matthew chapter 24, verse 24. We are saddened when we witness some of the very elect deceived, as Jesus warned. Recently, I visited a small grove of sequoia trees planted many years ago on the Brigham Young University campus. A friend of mine explained to me that sequoias are the world's largest trees and that they can grow to 286 feet, 87 meters tall, in the wild. They can live more than 3,000 years. One of the trees died and needed to be cut down, leaving only a stump to remind anyone passing by that a tall, majestic tree once stood there. The campus arborist wanted to know what had killed the tree, as the sequoia certainly did not die of old age. After an examination, he had determined that the tree's feeding roots had died from a lack of water. How was that possible, since the tree had flourished there for more than 5 decades? The arborist discovered that the aquifer that nourished the little grove had shifted as an unintended consequence of the construction of a new building just east of the grove. To me, this is a perfect analogy of what happens when stalwart church members, the very elect, those who for all appearances seem to stand tall and erect in the faith, die spiritually. Like the dead sequoia, these church members once received their spiritual nourishment from the well of living water offered by Jesus Christ. But for one reason or another, they have shifted away from the source of spiritual nourishment, and without that nourishment, their spirit was dulled, and they eventually died spiritually. How can we ensure that our spiritual roots are always connected to the well of living water? Essential habits. The Lord outlined simple, personal habits that keep us rooted, grounded, and connected to Him. Such habits, when done with full purpose of heart, real intent, and without hypocrisy and deception, allow us to be unwavering disciples of the Lord Jesus Christ. These essential habits include the things that seem to easily slip away in the rush of our very busy lives, even when we are engaged in good things like pursuing an education, working to support a family, and involving ourselves in community and church service. They include sincere daily prayer, faithful fasting, regular study and pondering of the Scriptures, and the words of the living prophets, making the Sabbath day a delight, partaking of the sacrament with humility and always remembering the Savior, worshiping in the temple as often as possible, and, finally, reaching out to the poor and lonely, both those close by and across the world. When someone stops doing these simple but essential things, they cut themselves off from the well of living water and allow Satan to muddy their thinking with his deceptively polluted water, which clogs arteries of faithfulness and drains the spirit with counterfeit nutrition. Sin and guilt cloud the mind, leading many to deny past inspiration and revelation and causing a deconversion from the truths of the gospel of Jesus Christ. One thing that is constantly on my mind is knowing that individuals who don't stay focused on the simple doctrine and gospel of Jesus Christ will eventually listen to false teachers and self-declared prophets and adopt worldly philosophies. These alternative voices include the allure of prideful wealth, wants that overrule needs, thus increasing personal debt, recreation and entertainment that can take away from the wholesome goodness of the gospel, activities that prevent us from properly observing the Sabbath day, podcasts and internet sites that raise questions and doubt without being intellectually honest enough to adequately and honestly present the Lord's perspective. Help others find answers. Let me make sure that you understand this important point. There is absolutely nothing wrong with asking questions or investigating our history, doctrine, and practices. The restoration began when Joseph Smith sought an answer to a sincere question. Parents, auxiliary leaders, church teachers, including seminary and institute teachers, bishops, and stake presidents, when someone comes to you with a question or a concern, please do not simply brush off the question. Do not tell him or her not to worry about the question. Please do not doubt the person's dedication to the Lord or His work. Instead, help the person find answers to questions. I am concerned when I hear of sincere people asking honest questions about our history, doctrine, or practices, and then being treated as though they were faithless. This is not the Lord's way. As Peter said, "Be ready always to give an answer to every man or woman that asketh you a reason of the hope that is in you." 1 Peter chapter 3, verse 15. We need to do better in responding to honest questions. Although we may not be able to answer every question about the cosmos or about our history, doctrine, and practices, we can provide many answers to those who are sincere. When we don't know the answer, we can search answers together, a shared search that may bring us closer to each other and closer to God. Of course, we may not always find satisfying answers to our questions. At such times, it's good to remember that there is still a place in religion for faith. Sometimes we can learn and study and know. Sometimes we have to believe and trust and hope. Help those with questions to realize that the Lord does not require His saints to have advanced degrees in history and doctrine. Therefore, we should not expect that parents, leaders, and teachers will have all the answers to every question. Even among the First Presidency and the Quorum of the 12 Apostles, there are those who have very different backgrounds and training that allow a sharing of a wide range of experience during our discussions and deliberations. When I have a question that I cannot answer, I often turn to those who can help me.

by this information they provide, I am better equipped to seek the guidance of the Holy Ghost. The Church is dedicated to transparency and has published previous resources to provide new insights and offer even more context to the story of the Restoration through the Joseph Smith Papers website and the Gospel Topics essays on churchofjesuschrist.org. It is a remarkable time to study church history and doctrine with abundant resources and experts providing helpful background and understanding of our past. Always pray and follow the prompting of the Holy Ghost, who reveals spiritual truths. Live within your means. I am concerned that some members live beyond their means as they attempt to keep up with their neighbors. We make a very serious mistake when we compare our lives with those who have much wealth, forgetting that most of us have already prospered in the land. Please be content and enjoy the blessings you have already received instead of becoming a slave to unwise use of consumer debt. Never, ever fail to pay your tithing and make generous offerings to help the poor. Enjoy each other's company. Some of you may be overprogrammed with lots of activities, including good ones. Please be careful not to overprogram your children. Turn off social media and other outside distractions from time to time to sit and talk and enjoy each other's company. As I recently taught in General Conference, regularly hold a family council. Remember, the Lord counseled us to find time to be still and know that I am God. To keep family members occupied and away from what matters most, someone is always creating something new, a new app or game, for example, that prompts young people to look down at their smartphones rather than up to see the beautiful creations of God's wonderful world, or even someone they may want to meet, date, and marry, and with whom they could have a real-world relationship that results in eternal blessings. Love thy neighbor. I offer a word about our friends, neighbors, and associates at school and work who are not members of the church. Although we take seriously the great commission and charge from the Lord, go ye therefore and teach all nations, baptizing them in the name of the Father, and of the Son, and of the Holy Ghost. Matthew chapter 28, verse 19. We honor and respect everyone's agency to think and believe or not believe as they choose. If a neighbor, work colleague, or schoolmate is not interested in investigating the gospel, we must always continue to extend the hand of friendship. Our love for them should not be conditional. It should be sincere and without strings attached. Our children learn best by the example of parents and leaders. Let us be careful regarding what we say about others and how we treat our fellow men. And remember, we have every right to disagree, but we must not become disagreeable. Jesus taught, "Thou shalt love thy neighbor as thyself." Matthew chapter 19, verse 19. If we are his disciples, we must practice Christian civility and kindness with all we meet, including those who have chosen to disassociate themselves from the church. Let us join hands with all people of goodwill in every good cause and include them in our circle of friends and associates. Let us truly welcome them into our chapels and ward activities. Peace and prophetic counsel. My apostolic epistle to you concludes, as I testify, that if you will carefully consider prophetic counsel, you will find your spiritual feeder roots connected to the well of water springing up into everlasting life. You will not die spiritually like the beautiful sequoia tree. Rather, I testify that you will have more peace, joy, and happiness in your lives by accepting Jesus Christ and the servants he has called and by following his gospel plan. Unless the peoples of the nations turn their hearts back to God and his teachings and plan, we will surely face the consequences revealed in the scriptures. My beloved brothers and sisters, we are charged to prepare the church and ourselves for those days that will surely come if the people in the world continue to ignore and disregard God, our Heavenly Father, and His beloved Son, the Lord Jesus Christ. The scriptures are clear on the consequences of turning away from God. We love you. It is my privilege to invite our Heavenly Father to bless you. May you have peace. May you have joy in your hearts. May you have the courage to repent if you need to. If there is something going on in your lives that is not good, may the Lord bless you with the courage to repent

0: and change beginning today. May the Lord give you the strength to turn your hearts to Him, to love Him, and to serve Him so that you may safely continue through mortality, preparing for that day to be held in the arms of our Father in heaven and His beloved Son. As a special witness of Christ, I testify to you that I know that Jesus is the Christ. He is the Son of God. These things I have said are true, and I hope you will receive my epistle in the spirit in which I have spoken. I testify that this is the Church of Jesus Christ. May God bless you, my beloved brothers and sisters, as we do all we can to prepare for that day when the Savior and Redeemer of the world will come once again as our Lord and King. End of the article, An Epistle from an Apostle, by President M. Russell Ballard, Acting President of the Quorum of the 12 Apostles. Read by Casey Wayman.
1: Building Firm Faith Through Spiritual Preparedness. In a time filled with spiritual challenges, prophets and apostles teach how our preparation greatly determines the outcome of those challenges in our lives. In this issue, Elder Dale G. Renland of the Quorum of the 12 Apostles shares how the faith, ingenuity, and tactics of Captain Moroni prepared his people so the Lord could bless them with success in the wars against the Lamanites. To a defeated enemy leader, Moroni said, "The Lord has delivered you into our hands, and now I would that ye should understand that this is because of our religion and our faith in Christ." Elder Renland writes, "Moroni modeled principles that we can apply to help us meet the challenges of our modern lives. As we exercise faith in Jesus Christ, He will bless us with His power." Page 4. Articles and stories in this issue demonstrate important ways we can do this. In my article I write, "May we resolve, once and for all, to choose faith in Jesus Christ, a faith sufficient for all seasons of life." Page 44. As we do so, we will be better prepared to receive divine assistance in meeting our spiritual challenges. Elder Mark D. Eddy of the 70. This voice was created using artificial intelligence.
2: We now present Sister Bonnie H. Corden speaking at the 189th Semi-Annual General Conference of the Church of Jesus Christ of Latter-day Saints.
3: My dear sisters, it is a joy to be with you. We are witnessing an outpouring of revelation that is both soul-stretching and exhilarating. As we begin, I would like to introduce you to some friends. They are young women, unique in talent, custom, and individual and family circumstance. Each of them, like all of you, have captured my heart. First, meet Bella. She stands strong as the only young woman in her branch in Iceland. Meet devoted Josephine from Africa, who has recommitted to studying the Book of Mormon every day. She's discovering the power and the blessings that come from this simple, faithful act. And finally, meet my dear friend, Ashton, an extraordinary young woman who passed away after a 6-year battle with cancer. Her testimony, her strong testimony of the atonement of Jesus Christ, still echoes in my heart. You are all remarkable young women. You are unique, each with your own gifts and experiences, yet alike in a very important and eternal way. You are literally the spirit daughters of heavenly parents, and nothing can separate you from their love and the love of your Savior. As you draw closer to Him, even taking the smallest baby steps forward, you will discover the lasting peace that settles into your soul as a faithful disciple of our Savior, Jesus Christ. President Russell M. Nelson, our dearly beloved prophet, has asked that I share some inspired changes that will help you develop your sacred personal potential and increase your righteous influence. I will address four areas of adjustments tonight. First, at the heart of all we do in Young Women is our desire to help you gain unshakable faith in the Lord Jesus Christ and a sure knowledge of your divine identity as a daughter of God. Tonight, I would like to announce a revision to the Young Women theme. I pray you will feel the Holy Ghost testify the truth of these words as I say the new theme. I am a beloved daughter of heavenly parents with a divine nature and eternal destiny. As a disciple of Jesus Christ, I strive to become like him. I seek and act upon personal revelation and minister to others in his holy name. I will stand as a witness of God at all times and in all things and in all places. As I strive to qualify for exaltation, I cherish the gift of repentance and seek to improve each day. With faith, I will strengthen my home and family, make and keep sacred covenants, and receive the ordinances and blessings of the Holy Temple. Notice the shift from we to I. These truths apply to you individually. You are beloved daughters of heavenly parents. You are a covenant disciple of Jesus Christ. I invite you to exercise your faith and study and ponder these words. I know as you do, you will gain a testimony of their truthfulness. Understanding these truths will change the way you face challenges. Knowing your identity and purpose will help you align your will with the Savior's. Peace and guidance will be yours as you follow Jesus Christ. The second area of change affects young women classes. Elder Neil A. Maxwell said, "So often what people need so much is to be sheltered from the storms of life in the sanctuary of belonging. Our classes must be sanctuaries from the storms, secure places of love and belonging. In an effort to build greater unity, strengthen friendships, and increase that feeling of belonging within young women, we are making some adjustments to class structure. Did you know for over 100 years, young women have been divided into three classes? Beginning immediately, we invite young women leaders and bishops to prayerfully consider the needs of each young woman and organize them according to the ward's specific circumstances. Now, here are some examples of how this might look. If you have a few young women, you could have one young women class with everyone meeting together. Perhaps you have a large group of young women age 12, and then a small group of young women who are older. You may decide to have two classes, young women 12 and young women 13 through 18. Or you have a large ward with 60 young women attending. You may have six classes, one with each age organized by year. However your classes are organized, you young women are vital in building unity. Be a light to those around you. Be the source of love and care you are hoping to receive from others. With a prayer in your heart, continue to reach out and be that force for good. As you do so, your life will be filled with kindness. You will have a better feeling towards others and will begin to see their goodness in return. Third, with this new class organization, all classes will be referred to by the unifying name of Young Women. We will retire the names we have so loved, Beehive, My Maid, and Laurel. The final area I wish to address is the importance of class presidencies. No matter how young women classes are organized, every class should have a class presidency. It is by divine design that young women are called to lead in their youth. The role and purpose of class presidencies has been strengthened and more clearly defined. The work of salvation is one of these significant responsibilities, particularly in the areas of ministering, missionary work, activation, and temple and family history work. Yes, this is how we gather Israel, a glorious work for all young women as members of the Lord's youth battalion. As you know, at every level of the church, the Lord calls presidencies to lead his people. Young women, being a member of a class presidency may be your first opportunity to participate in this inspired pattern of leadership. Adult leaders, this is for you. Make the calling of class presidencies a priority, and then lead side by side with them, mentoring and guiding them so that they can succeed. Whatever level of leadership experience a class presidency has, start where they are and help them develop the skills and confidence that will bless them as leaders. Stay close to them, but don't take over. The Spirit will guide you as you guide them. To illustrate the vital role of parents and leaders as mentors, let me tell you a story. Chloe was called to serve as a class president. Her wise priesthood leader encouraged her to seek the Lord's help in recommending names for her presidency. Chloe prayed and received inspiration for whom to recommend as her counselors rather quickly. As she continued to ponder and pray about a secretary, the Spirit repeatedly drew her focus to a young woman that surprised her. Someone who rarely came to church or activities. Feeling a little insecure with the prompting, Chloe talked with her mother, who explained that one of the ways we can receive revelation is through reoccurring thoughts. With renewed confidence, Chloe felt she could recommend this young woman. The bishop extended the call, and the young woman accepted. After being set apart, this sweet secretary said, "You know, I never felt as though I had a place or was needed anywhere. I didn't feel I fit in. But with this calling, I feel as though Heavenly Father has a purpose and a place for me." As Chloe and her mother left the meeting, Chloe turned to her mother and said with tears in her eyes, "Revelation is real. Revelation really works." Class presidencies, you have been called of God and trusted to lead a group of his daughters. The Lord knows you. He chose you. You have been set apart by one who has priesthood authority. This means as you perform the duties of your calling, you exercise priesthood authority. You have an important work to do. Be sensitive to and act on the promptings of the Holy Ghost. As you do so, you can serve with confidence, for you do not serve alone. Class presidents, we need your wisdom, voice, and energy in the new Ward Youth Council that Elder Quinton L. Cook announced today. You are an essential part of the solution to the meeting the needs of your brothers and sisters. These changes in class organization and leadership may begin as soon as wards and branches are ready, but should be in place by January 1st, 2020. My dear sisters, I bear witness that these adjustments I've spoken of today are inspired direction from the Lord. As we diligently implement these adjustments, may we never lose sight of our purpose, to strengthen our resolve to follow Jesus Christ and help others come unto him. I testify that this is his church. How grateful I am that he allows us to be a very important part of this sacred work. I pray that the same spirit that has guided these adjustments will guide you as you press forward on the covenant path. I so testify in the name of Jesus Christ. Amen.
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0: You're listening to the Latter-day Saints Talk Channel, brought to you by The Church of Jesus Christ of Latter-day Saints. From the Conference Center in Salt Lake City, this is Stories from Conference, brought to you by The Church of Jesus Christ of Latter-day Saints.
1: In the first collection in this series, we learned from stories told in various general conferences that we are all both teachers and students, and that teaching others is an essential principle that blesses lives. This collection continues this theme. The following story shares something Elder F. Burton Howard learned about eternal marriage. He used an analogy from his married life as a teaching process he was not even aware of until later. We can be taught and learn in many ways. This story is from the April 2003 General Conference.
2: Most of all, I think eternal marriage cannot be achieved without a commitment to make it work. And most of what I know about this, I've learned from my companion. We've been married for almost 47 years now. And from the beginning, she knew what kind of marriage she wanted. We started out as poor college students. But her vision for our marriage was exemplified by a set of silverware. As is common today, when we married, she registered with a local department store. Instead of listing all the pots and pans and appliances we needed and hoped to receive, she chose another course. She asked for silverware. She chose a pattern and a number of place settings and listed knives, forks, and spoons on the wedding registry and nothing else. No towels, no toasters, no television, just knives, forks, and spoons. And so the wedding came and went, and our friends and our parents' friends gave gifts. We departed for a brief honeymoon and decided to open the presents when we returned. And when we did so, we were shocked. There wasn't a single knife or fork in the lot. We joked about it and went on with our lives. Two children came along while we were in law school. We had no money to spare. But when my wife worked as a part-time election judge, or when someone gave her a few dollars for her birthday, she would quietly set it aside, and when she had enough, she would go to town to buy a fork or a spoon. It took us several years to accumulate enough pieces to use them. But when we finally had service for four, we began to invite some of our friends for dinner. Before they came, we would have a little discussion in the kitchen, which utensils we would use, the battered and mismatched stainless or the special silverware. In those early days, I would often vote for the stainless. It was easier. You could just throw it in the dishwasher after the meal and it took care of itself. The silver, on the other hand, was a lot of work. My wife had it hidden away under the bed where it couldn't be found easily by a burglar. She had insisted that I buy a tarnish-free cloth to wrap it in. Each piece was in a separate pocket, and it was no easy task to assemble all the pieces. When the silver was used, it had to be hand-washed and dried so that it wouldn't spot, and put back in the pocket so it wouldn't tarnish, and wrapped up and carefully hidden again so it wouldn't get stolen. And if any tarnish was ever discovered, I was sent to buy silver polish, and together we carefully rubbed the stains away. Over the years, we added to the set, and I watched with amazement how she cared for that silver. My wife was never one to get angry easily. However, I remember the day when one of our children somehow got hold of one of those silver forks and wanted to use it to dig up the backyard. That attempt was met with a fiery glare and a warning not to even think about it, ever. I noticed that the silverware never went to the many war dinners she cooked, or never accompanied the many meals she made and sent to others who were sick or needy. It never went on picnics, and it never went camping. In fact, it never went anywhere. And as time went by, it didn't even come to the table very often. Some of our friends were weighing the balance and found wanting, and they didn't even know it. They got the stainless when they came to dinner. The time came when we were called to go on a mission. I arrived home one day and was told that I had to go rent a safe deposit box for the silver. She didn't want to take it with us, she didn't want to leave it behind, and she didn't want to lose it. For years, I thought she was just a little bit eccentric. And then, one day, I realized that she had known for a long time something that I was just beginning to understand. If you want something to last forever, you treat it differently. You shield it. You protect it. You never abuse it. You don't expose it to the elements. You don't make it common or ordinary. If it ever becomes tarnished, you lovingly polish it until it gleams like new. It becomes special because you've made it so, and it grows more valuable and precious as time goes by.
1: The following story was shared in the October 2005 General Conference by Sister Susan W. Tanner, Young Women General President. Sister Tanner shared an experience from her youth, illustrating how sometimes experience can be the very best teacher.
3: The restored gospel teaches that there is an intimate link between body, mind, and spirit. In the Word of Wisdom, for example, the spiritual and physical are intertwined. When we follow the Lord's law of health for our bodies, we are also promised wisdom to our spirits and knowledge to our minds. The spiritual and physical truly are linked. I remember an incident in my home growing up where my mother's sensitive spirit was affected by a physical indulgence. She had experimented with a new sweet roll recipe. They were big and rich and yummy and very filling. Even my teenage brothers couldn't eat more than one. That night at family prayer, my father called upon Mom to pray. She buried her head and didn't respond. He gently prodded her, "Is something wrong?" Finally, she said, "I just don't feel very spiritual tonight. I just ate 3 of those rich sweet rolls." I suppose that many of us have similarly offended our spirits at times by a physical indulgence. Especially substances forbidden in the Word of Wisdom have a harmful effect on our bodies and a numbing influence on our spiritual sensitivities. None of us can ignore the connection of our spirits and bodies.
1: Elder David R. Stone gave a tip on preparing ourselves to be taught by the Spirit by insulating ourselves from the influences of the world. He shared his experience in the April 2006 General Conference.
4: My involvement with the building of the Manhattan Temple gave me the opportunity to be in the temple quite often prior to the dedication. It was wonderful to sit in the celestial room and be there in perfect silence without a single sound to be heard coming from the busy New York streets outside. How was it possible that the temple could be so reverently silent when the hustle and bustle of the metropolis was just a few yards away? The answer was in the construction of the temple. The temple was built within the walls of an existing building, and the inner walls of the temple were connected to the outer walls at only a very few junction points. That is how the temple, Zion, limited the effects of Babylon or the world outside. There may be a lesson here for us. We can create the real Zion amongst us by limiting the extent to which Babylon will influence our lives.
1: Focusing on what we need to learn from competent teachers can be a matter of life or death. In the priesthood session of the April 2007 General Conference, Elder Robert D. Hales taught the young men of the church the importance of being a good student with the following lesson learned as he trained to be a fighter pilot.
5: While training to be a jet fighter pilot, I prepared to make such vital decisions in a flight simulator. For example, I practiced deciding when to bail out of an airplane if the fire warning light came on and I began to spin out of control. I remember one dear friend who didn't make these preparations. He would find a way out of simulator training and then go to play golf or swim. He never learned his emergency procedures. A few months later, fire erupted in his plane. It spun toward the ground in flames. Noting the fire warning light, his younger companion, having decided in a preconditioned response when he would bail out of an airplane, he parachuted to safety. But my friend, who had not prepared to make that decision, stayed with the plane and died in the crash.
1: 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The next story is by Bishop Keith B. McMullen. In the priesthood session of the April 2007 General Conference, he shared the following personal experience about lessons learned through the unforgiving and proverbial School of Hard Knocks.
6: A young man, full of ambition and energy, enrolled in a fine university. At the time, he was a priest in the Aaronic priesthood. His goal was lofty. He wanted to become a doctor. His aim was ambitious. He wanted to be rich. He wanted to play football, and so he sought out the coaches and eventually made the team. Now he could have the recognition and bragging rights unique in the world of university sports. Such were the notions in his head. But he had given little thought to something that would ultimately dismantle his lofty and vain ambitions. He had failed to lay up in store. He had overlooked the importance of adequate preparation, the requirements of regular attendance and disciplined study, and the college chemistry class. The consequence was swift and merciless. It took less than 90 days. It happened this way. The day he found his 5-foot-8-inch, 170-pound body on the line of scrimmage opposite a mammoth lineman from the varsity squad, he knew he was in the wrong sport. Unaccustomed to rigorous study, his eyes and mind refused to function after a brief time in the books. The capstone of defeat was the final chemistry exam. Suffice it to say that his random answers to multiple choice questions did not even approximate the law of averages. He failed miserably. Hard work, a mission that awakened in him a correct vision of life's purposes, and unrelenting preparation eventually overcame the consequence of this brief period of foolishness. Even today, however, I still have nightmares about that chemistry class.
1: The effects of continued procrastination make a strict and unforgiving teacher, as illustrated by an experience told by Elder Donald L. Hallstrom during the priesthood session of the October 2007 General Conference.
7: When our oldest child, who is now a father of three and sits in this priesthood congregation this evening, was 11 years of age, he was given an assignment along with the other sixth graders of his school to submit his favorite family recipe. As its contribution to a large spring fair, the sixth grade was producing a cookbook that would be distributed throughout the community. When the teacher announced the project and a deadline of a week from Friday, our son Brett immediately concluded there was plenty of time to later get the job done and dismissed it from his mind. Early the next week, when the teacher reminded the students of the Friday deadline, Brett decided he could easily complete the required task on Thursday night, and until then, he could occupy himself with other more enjoyable matters. On the appointed Friday morning, the teacher directed the students to pass their recipes to the front of the class. Brett's procrastination caused him to forget the assignment and be completely unprepared. Flustered, he turned to a fellow student seated nearby and confessed his problem. Trying to be helpful, the classmate said, "I brought an extra recipe. If you want, use one of mine." Brett quickly grabbed the recipe, wrote his name on it, and turned it in, feeling he had escaped any consequences related to his lack of preparation. One evening, several weeks later, I arrived home from work to freshen up before going to my evening church meetings. A few days prior, I had been called as a stake president after serving several years as a bishop. We were somewhat known in our community as members of the church who tried to live the tenets of our religion. "There's something you need to see," my wife Diane said as I walked through the door. She handed me a bound book with a page marked. Glancing at the cover titled Noilani School's Favorites 1985, I turned to the page, the identified page, and read Hallstrom family, favorite recipe, Bacardi rum cake. Many of us place ourselves in circumstances far more consequential than embarrassment because of our procrastination to become fully converted to the gospel of Jesus Christ. We know what is right, but we delay full spiritual involvement because of laziness, fear, rationalization, or lack of faith. We convince ourselves that someday I'm going to do it. However, for many, someday never comes. And even for others who eventually do make a change, there is an irretrievable loss of progress and surely regression.
1: The last story in this collection is from the April 2007 priesthood session of General Conference. Sport analogies can be great examples of applying what one learns on the field to what we should know in life. In his endearing and amusing way of teaching the young men of the church, Elder Joseph B. Worthland shared the following lessons taught him by a respected coach and some experiences on the football field.
8: Many of the most important and life-changing moments of my life occurred when I was a young man. The lessons I learned then formed my character and shaped my destiny. Well, without them, I'd be a very different man and in a very different place than I am today. This evening, I'd like to talk for a few minutes about some of these experiences and what I learned from them. I'll never forget one high school football game against a rival school. I played the wingback position, and my assignment was to either block the linebacker or to try to get open so the quarterback could throw the ball to me. The reason I remember this particular game so well is because the fellow on the other side of the line, the man I was supposed to block, was a giant. I wasn't exactly the tallest athlete in the world, but I think this other guy may have been. I remember looking up at him, thinking he probably weighed as much as two of me. Keep in mind, when I played, we didn't have the protective gear that players have today. My helmet was made of leather, and it didn't have a face guard. The more I thought about it, the more I came to a sobering realization that if I ever let him catch me, I could be cheering for my team the rest of the season from a hospital bed. Lucky for me, I was fast, and for the better part of the first half, I managed to avoid him, except for one play. Our quarterback dropped back to pass. I was open. He threw the ball and it sailed towards me. The only problem was that I could hear a lumbering gallop behind me. In a moment of clarity, I thought that if I caught the ball, there was a distinct possibility I could be eating meals through a tube. But the ball was heading for me, and my team was depending on me. So I reached out, and at the last instant I looked up, and there he was. I remember the ball hitting my hand. I remember struggling to hang on to it. I remember the sound of the ball falling to the turf. After that, I'm not exactly sure what happened, because the giant hit me so hard, I wasn't sure what planet I was on. One thing I did remember was a deep voice coming from behind a dark haze, "Serves you right for being on the wrong team." McKinley Oswald was my high school coach, football coach. He was a great coach and had a profound influence on my life, but I think he could have learned his method of motivating players from an Army drill sergeant. That day, during his halftime speech, Coach Oswald reminded the whole team about the pass I had dropped. Then he pointed right at me and said, "How could you do that?" He wasn't speaking with an inside voice. I want to know exactly what made you drop that pass. I stammered for a moment and then finally decided to tell the truth. "I took my eye off the ball," I said. The coach looked at me and said, "That's right, you took your eye off the ball. Don't ever do that again." That kind of mistake loses ball games. I respected Coach Oswald. In spite of how terrible I felt, I made up my mind to do what the coach had said. I vowed to never take my eye off the ball again, even if it meant getting pounded to Mongolia by the giant on the other side of the line. We headed back into the field and started the second half. It was a close game, and even though my team had played well, we were behind 4 points late in the fourth quarter. The quarterback called my number on the next play. I went out again, and again I was open. The ball headed towards me. But this time the giant was in front of me and in perfect position to intercept the pass. He reached up, but the ball sailed through his hands. I jumped high, never taking my eye off the ball, stabbed at it, and pulled it down for the game-winning touchdown. I don't remember much about the celebration after, but I do remember the look on Coach Oswald's face. "Way to keep your eye on the ball," he said. I think I smiled for a week. I have known many great men and women, although they have different backgrounds, talents, and perspectives. They all have this in common. They work diligently and persistently towards achieving their goals. It's easy to get distracted and lose focus on the things that are most important in life. I've tried to remember the lessons I learned from Coach Oswald and prioritize values that are important to me so that I can keep my eye focused on things that really matter.
1: In summary, we are all both teachers and students. Learning can come through life's experience, or we can be taught by others. The most important lessons come from the master teacher, Jesus Christ. May we redouble our efforts as students of his teachings.
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10: I'm Ben Godfrey, and today I'm joined by two wonderful guests. First, a PhD historian in the Church History Department specializing in women's history, Kate Holbrook. Welcome, Kate.
11: Thanks, Ben.
10: And joining us again, our friend Sarah Eyring. Welcome, Sarah.
12: Thank you so much.
10: Sarah has recently read Saints Volume 1 and will be sharing her thoughts and questions in our episode today. Today's episode, we're going to be talking about chapters 22 through 25 of Saints. This is a pretty amazing part of the history of our church, some pretty difficult things going on, and some things that I think some of our listeners probably haven't heard about before. Kate, maybe you could set the scene for us. What's happening in Kirtland and Missouri, and specifically with the finances of the church? Kind of what's going on at this point?
11: Financially, it's a really difficult period for the church. Joseph Smith and others were constantly thinking, we need to build the kingdom of God. How do we get money to finance the building of the kingdom of God? Because these things, they take money.
10: So they had a few different ideas. I'm remembering from chapter 22, at one point they decide to start a store. So we can raise some funds that way. Let's listen to a little quote here from the book about that effort with the store in Kirtland.
13: With the saints in Missouri needing a new place to settle, Joseph felt even more pressure to raise money to buy lands. He decided to open a church store near Kirtland and borrowed more money to purchase goods to sell there. The store had some success, but many saints took advantage of Joseph's kindness and trust, knowing he would not refuse them credit at the store. Several of them also insisted on trading for what they needed, making it difficult to turn a cash profit on the goods.
11: This is really a good insight into one of the things Joseph Smith was up against, was his head and his heart. And so often his heart won. He was just a tremendously compassionate person. And so you can see what a difficult position you'd be in as the prophet, but also as someone managing a store, trying to make that call and somebody needed something and asked
10: hard
11: for
10: to turn
11: it.
10: A he profit when over. You're willing to help and provide credit, basically.
11: And can't bear to turn away someone in need.
12: So was he able to delegate that responsibility of controlling the store, or was that something that he continued to grapple with?
11: He continued to grapple with it, and then he opens a store again later in Nauvoo. So I think there was something about being at the center of the community mm-hmm. as you are in a store that appealed to him, and knowing the needs of people the way you get sure. an insight when you're running a store.
10: So also in chapter 22, we learn the story about what becomes Doctrine's Covenant section 111. You can learn about the trip to Salem. It wasn't necessarily successful from the financial standpoint, but we did receive revelation from the Lord about there are more treasures than one in the city of Salem. Let's move on into chapter 23, which is really kind of the meat of our discussion today. We hear this thing called the Kirtland Safety Society. What is that? Most of our listeners may never have even heard of this bank that was started by the church.
11: It was a bank, but it was a precursor to a bank. They thought, well, this is another way we can print our own currency, which was something people were doing in the U.S. at the time. And we can try to build up the local economy and at the same time earn some interest through this venture that we can put into the coffers of the church so that we can... Joseph felt God telling him to buy more land, and he didn't have the money to buy the land. So this was an effort to have money to improve the financial well-being of the saints and to be able to accomplish what he felt God was telling him to do. So some of the 12 went to fill out the paperwork from a federal perspective to make sure everything was being done on the up and up. And meanwhile, Joseph met with people throughout town trying to get them to invest in the safety society.
10: They were pretty confident this was a standard sort of thing that you would do. I remember the story that they sent some people off to get printing plates. So it was, yeah, this is going to work out. We're going to get the paperwork, but the state doesn't grant them the license that they needed to be a formal bank. Is that right?
11: That's right. And one of the reasons the state doesn't grant them the license is because of nationally, some of these small banks are starting to fail. This is the beginning, soon plunging into a tremendous national financial crisis. So the timing of the Safety Society was really bad.
10: Yeah.
11: And these national pressures, they entered Kirtland and pretty soon the Safety Society was failing.
10: It would be sort of like, you know, really getting big in the stock market right before the Great Depression. That's kind of what was happening, right? We have the financial panic of 1837 coming around the corner, and they don't know that yet. But they're plunging in here with this new society.
11: And some of them are really putting, especially Joseph Smith, who invested thousands of dollars. Much of his personal money went into this Safety Society, but he certainly wasn't the only one. A lot of people felt like this is what God wanted them to do. Joseph Smith was confident that this is what God wanted them to do. And so they sacrificed and put their money into it. And then it didn't work out.
10: What happened? I mean, it wasn't a swimming success. Is that what you're telling me?
11: It wasn't a swimming success in part because banks were failing around the country, but also in part because a man named Grandison Newell resented the saints, was worried about them, hated Joseph Smith, and he started to figure out what he could do personally to make the bank fail.
12: Oh, no.
11: And he was savvy, and his efforts worked. So a lot of people, even who initially really believed in the Safety Society, even members of the 12, started withdrawing their support from the Safety Society, and it takes everybody sticking with it to make a go of it. So Joseph Smith, bless his heart, he never abandoned it. He kept his funds in there, but the others did not.
10: Let's listen to another little quote here from the book about Grandison Newell, who has become one of my new favorite villains of our story.
13: Soon after the Safety Society opened for business, a man named Grandison Newell began hoarding banknotes. A longtime resident of a nearby town, Grandison hated Joseph and the saints. He had enjoyed some prominence in the county until the saints arrived, and now he often looked for ways, legal or otherwise, to harass them.
10: when you were telling us about the Kirtland Safety Society, I sort of was thinking about It's a Wonderful Life. You know, remember that movie? Sarah, come on, you've
12: yes,
10: seen that movie.
12: I have seen that movie every year at Christmas. Right?
10: Exactly. And what are the, you know, he always says, you know, your money isn't here. Your money's in the house and the farm. Well, that's kind of what's happening in Kirtland a little bit.
11: Yeah.
10: And Grandison Newell is worse than Mr. Potter. Was that his name from the story? So he's hoarding these notes. He's trying to sink the bank. Yeah. He's going to put them under. So Joseph and Sidney, they leave town. And even some of Joseph's supporters are, like you said, not very happy.
11: Yeah.
10: What happened to Parley Pratt?
11: Parley Pratt was, and I'm descended from him, so I really perk up when he messes up.
10: Well, tell us about what he did or what he said.
11: He became really disillusioned. He withdrew his support from the Safety Society, and he wrote this really angry letter blaming Joseph, accusing him of trying to manipulate.
10: There's a quote in the book where he says, "The whole scene of speculation in which we have been engaged is of the devil."
11: And this letter gets distributed throughout town. Everybody reads it. Joseph Smith reads it. Parley tries to leave. He's really breaking with the church.
10: Now, what is Parley's calling at this time?
11: He's an apostle.
10: He's an apostle of the church. I mean, that is so hard for us today to kind of imagine an apostle writing an angry public letter to the prophet of the church.
11: Accusing him of falling.
10: Even in the temple, they're having a meeting in the temple and Parley calls Joseph out.
11: It's hard for me to imagine how stressful it was when people would come to the temple to have meetings where they discuss spiritual things and they discuss temporal things. And these angry people, including sometimes it was apostles, sometimes it was just other church members, sometimes it was people who weren't members of the church, would sit in the back and heckle, or else they would just stand at the pulpit, or they'd try to intimidate whoever was speaking and sit up there behind them. The contention that was present everywhere, but even at church meetings, what a rough time for everyone.
12: Very, very difficult. So we're any and everybody invited to these church meetings or into the temple? Why was there such contention, even among members who were trying to be righteous?
11: That's a good point that you bring up, that this temple is not the temple we think of today, not something that you have or recommend to enter, but it was an open forum.
12: And some
11: meetings were closed, but some were just public meetings that people could attend.
10: It's kind of like maybe analogous to us going to sacrament meeting, like visitors welcome, you know?
11: Yeah.
10: And there they are, and there's one particular scene in the book that I think will surprise many members, and this is this scene with Joseph Sr. Can you relate that story to us and just help our listeners understand what's going on?
11: So Joseph Smith is gone. Joseph Smith Jr. has left town. He's afraid for his own safety. He's afraid he's going to be arrested, but that doesn't give people more confidence in him or in what's going on. So in his absence, Joseph Smith Sr. gives a talk in the temple. And as he's doing that, one man runs up and starts to try to pull him down. And suddenly other men jump up with knives drawn. Joseph Sr.'s son, William, sees his father being abused and runs up to save him. And somebody pulls a sword and points it at his throat and says, "Stop right there or I'll run you through." An incredible explosion of violence. So then people, they see this and what would you do? They start running.
12: Definitely.
10: It even says they that there's people the like jumping out windows.
11: Jumping out windows.
10: They just want to get out.
11: Yeah.
10: It's scary.
11: Yeah.
10: It's, can you imagine?
11: Tensions are high and there are weapons and you want to get out of there.
12: That is so frightening.
10: Eventually, things calm down enough that the crowd is dissipated and so forth. Let's come back to Parley Pratt just for a moment. Parley leaves town, right?
11: Mm-hmm.
10: He's kind of out of there and he's on the road and he meets somebody coming the other direction from Missouri.
11: He meets Thomas Marsh, David Patton, and William Smith coming coming from Missouri to visit Kirtland. And Parley had sold some land. Most of the saint's wealth was in land, and the land was being devalued. And these men see him. They're his brothers in the Quorum of the Twelve. And they say, what are you thinking? Why are you denying all that you know is true and the way you're behaving right now? And they convince him to go back. And by the time he's back there, he's really admitting, I was unfair. I misrepresented what Joseph Smith was doing. I'm sorry.
12: It seems as though, I mean, Parley isn't the only prominent member of the church or leader of the church to leave the church, or some were even excommunicated. But it seems that when they return, when they are repentant and humble and admit their mistakes, it seems that both Joseph Smith and, of course, the Lord forgive them and allow them to come back into the church. I think that's so incredible and so encouraging for anybody else who feels that they have made a mistake to know that there's forgiveness like that.
10: I love that, Sarah. I think oftentimes when we are in need of correction, or we know that others are, I can just speak for myself, I don't know that I'm as quick to forgive as I see the prophet Joseph do. And even Parley, I don't know if I'm as quick to forgive myself and to say that was a moment of anger and I'm done with that and I'm coming back full steam ahead. I'm back on the Lord's team. You know, I just think there's something maybe we could all learn from that attitude of forgiving others and forgiving ourselves.
11: I was struck by the humility necessary as part of that component on Joseph Smith's part to immediately, Parley's crying, saying, I'm sorry, to immediately embrace him and say, it's okay, when that letter did a lot of damage, but also humility on Parley P. Pratt's side.
10: In Kirtland, there's another part of this story that, again, I think many of our listeners will not be familiar with, and that is a woman by the name of Fanny Alger. Can you tell us, you know, just in summary, what do we know about Fanny Alger and Joseph Smith's relationship with her as the historical record can reveal to us?
11: We don't know a lot, but there are enough sources suggesting that Fanny Alger married Joseph Smith that we think she was probably the first plural wife that he took. This was a couple of years after he was first told to practice plural marriage. And Fanny, she and her family were members of the church, and Joseph Smith approached her family and said, I would like to invite Fanny to be a plural wife, and asked that she pray and receive a confirmation on her own that this was something that she wanted to do. And from what we can tell, she did. Her uncle performed the ceremony. And then sometime later that year, the marriage might have lasted only a few months, the family left to go to Missouri. Fanny didn't talk about the experience. Her parents didn't talk about the experience, and Joseph didn't. So we really don't know anything about the details of what it meant to them to be married. We just know that this was something that was performed. Fanny's parents later, they stayed with the saints and they went to Utah and they were lifelong members of the church. Fanny herself didn't journey to Utah. She fell in love, got married, had children, spent a lifetime with this man, and then they ended up, you know, dying within a few years of each other, and she's buried next to him.
12: So where do we get this information about Fanny from? What sort of documentation do we have on this?
10: I think that's a great question that a lot of our listeners will want to know, because I think this will be an unfamiliar. And I would just invite them to go to saints.lds.org, where there is a topic specifically about Fanny Alger. And in that topic, there's a bibliography.

0: You may also be familiar with the gospel topic essay on plural marriage in Kirtland and Nauvoo. And I just invite our listeners that are curious and want to know more to read the gospel topic essay as well, which is an excellent source of the original, to find the original sources through the footnotes in that gospel topic essay. This is a quote from Saints concerning this marriage to Fanny Alger.
1: Following the Lord's command, Joseph proposed marriage to Fanny with the help of Levi and the approval of her parents. Fanny accepted Joseph's teachings and his proposal, and her uncle performed the ceremony. Since the time had not come to teach plural marriage in the church, Joseph and Fanny kept their marriage private, as the angel had instructed. But rumors spread among some people in Kirtland. By the fall of 1836, Fanny had moved away.
2: I might want to mention that this is another wedge in the relationship between Oliver Cowdery and Joseph Smith. These two men who had seen such miracles together, who had been worked together in the translation of the Book of Mormon, who had had the priesthood restored to them, all of these tensions are driving them apart. And hearing that Joseph Smith had taken on an additional wife was another real wedge, a real concern to Oliver Cowdery.
0: It's difficult for us to imagine, you know, how real that was for him. But Oliver really is very frustrated, and their friendship, they were brothers, you know, that, like you say, they were in all these things together. And now that relationship's kind of falling apart between Joseph and Oliver. There's another difficult part in this story. Hiram Smith's wife, Jerusha, passes away, and he marries a person that's going to become really important in church history. Do you remember who she is, and can you tell us about her a little bit?
2: Yeah, so Mary Fielding had joined the church in Canada. Parley P. Pratt had taught her brother and her sister and her, and then she'd come to Kirtland. She was full of faith and enthusiasm and hope, and she was in her 30s, had never been married, and people could see meeting her what a good, solid woman she was. Well, Hiram has just been made a member of the first presidency of the church, and he has 6 young children. His wife, Jerusha, died just a few days after the birth of their 6th child. So you can imagine how overwhelmed and devastated he is. And Joseph says to him, "I think you should marry Mary."
0: Thanks, brother.
2: Yeah. And it strikes him as a good idea, and he proposes, and she gladly accepts taking on 6 children. But she does it. She does it with aplomb.
0: Some of us have this picture in our minds. There's a painting, a famous church history painting, and it's Mary Fielding Smith with her cattle, and she's bringing her wagon into the valley, right? Now I know who she is a little bit better. This is a woman who, in her 30s, took on a family. And she's a strong lady. There's no keeping her down. But I love how this story helped me understand who she was a little bit more.
2: And sometimes we think of the child she has with Hiram, Joseph F. Smith, as an only child. You know, he was not an only child. He had these 6 older siblings.
0: It's an amazing part of the story.
3: So there are also things happening in England at this time. Can you tell us a little bit about that, the story going on there?
2: So glad you mentioned that, Sarah, because when you're talking about all of this financial stress and discord, you can see feeling like everything is bad. What are we even doing here? But then you think about the miracles that were taking place in England. Missionaries there were having tremendous success. They first landed in Preston, England, and they found people who were just ready to embrace the gospel. And a lot of the members, the new members, were young people, working class people who needed some hope in their lives and were religiously attuned. And the church teachings just really had what they needed. And so those new members, it was growing so quickly. A lot of them, when they were able to, came and started to gather with the saints, which, in addition to being a really good thing, this infusion of people with bright hope and faith also put more financial

0: people's stress on the Saints. And the neighbors who were suspicious of these people, these populations getting bigger and bigger, then would see more people just streaming in from another country, and they weren't wealthy people with means. And so it also increased the strength. But it's useful to think about the spiritual communion people were having in England, but also still in Kirtland and in far west Missouri, at the same time that there were these tremendous challenges.
1: It is nice to remember there's sort of some happy things going on, because at the end of this chapter or these chapters, I sort of left with this feeling of, you know, Joseph and Oliver are kind of on the outs. At the end of this chapter, chapter 25, Joseph and Sidney are kind of right out of town in cover of darkness because people are so angry. It's a kind of a difficult moment. But they're going to move on to Zion, and we're going to follow up with the story as they arrive in Zion and try to build Zion in Missouri. Thank you so much, Kate Holbrook, for being here with us today. And also, Sarah, thank you so much for being with us. Thank you, our listeners, for listening in today. And as always, you can learn more about Saints by going to saints.lds.org, where you can watch the latest videos, read the topics, and follow the chapters that we've discussed today. I'm Ben Godfrey. Thank you for listening.
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4: 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As confidence in the world economy is shaken, there is one truth we know we can trust, that the Lord wants to help us. We grow closer to Him as we seek His help with any problems, including financial ones. Here, we share four gospel-based principles for avoiding or getting out of debt. We have confidence that if you prayerfully consider these principles, the Lord will help guide you toward a firmer financial future. Number 1. Ponder where your choices will lead before you make a financial decision. President Dallin H. Oaks, first counselor in the first presidency, said, "We make better choices and decisions if we look at the alternatives and ponder where they will lead. As we do, we will be following President Russell M. Nelson's counsel to begin with the end in mind." Before accepting any debt, ask yourself, "Am I borrowing for a need or a want?" And carefully consider interest rates and the potential for financial bondage. It's usually better to save and sacrifice for what you need rather than borrow and pay interest. If your choices lead you closer to your Savior, including obeying His commandments to get out and stay out of debt, you are moving in the right direction. Number 2. Learn from your challenges. The Lord said, "I give unto men weakness, that they may be humble. And my grace is sufficient for all men that humble themselves before me. For if they humble themselves before me, and have faith in me, then will I make weak things become strong unto them." Weakness, which can cause us to make a financial mistake, is given to help us humble ourselves and have faith and trust in Christ. As you deal with debt challenges, ask, "What is the Lord trying to teach me from my problems?" As you humble yourself, strengthen your faith in Christ, and ask prayerfully, you will find great insights, direction, and motivation. Moreover, you can find the peace that comes from following this principle: "If ye are prepared, ye shall not fear." Number 3. Focus on principles and truths relating to debt. Understanding the principles of debt includes knowing yourself, your vision, and your goals. It includes seeking, receiving, and acting on the Spirit's guidance. The Spirit can teach us all things, including how to be better at handling our finances. Understanding the key areas of debt also includes heeding your leader's counsel to get and stay out of debt, and the scriptural commandments to pay thy debt and live. It includes setting goals and paying as you go. And if you're already in debt, it includes prioritizing your goals, developing a repayment plan, and following through until the debt is gone. Focusing on eternal truths and keeping the commandments is critical. This includes knowing your true identity, a child of God who can do hard things, attend church meetings, and strive to put the Lord first. One of the most powerful principles we can focus on is that of tithing, which prophets have said will invite blessings. As President Oakes once taught, tithing is a commandment with a promise. The Lord will bless, both temporally and spiritually, those who faithfully pay a full tithe. And President Oakes said, the Lord will bless their nations as well. Being a good caretaker over all that God has given you and having gratitude will also be helpful. And finally, accountability is especially important, meaning that you hold yourself accountable not only for your words, thoughts, and actions, but also for every dollar that goes through your hands. Work on strengthening your understanding of these important principles and truths, and they will give you the spiritual power, protection, and direction promised by Elder David A. Bednar of the Quorum of the Twelve Apostles. The answers always are in the doctrines and principles, and the doctrines and principles need to be in us. Number 4. Understand the keys to tackle debt effectively. Build and maintain your emergency fund. Keep 3 to 6 months' worth of income in an emergency fund. When you have an emergency fund, it changes emergencies into inconveniences. If you have a sudden emergency surgery, for example, you can pay off your medical bills quickly instead of making payments for months. Once you use these emergency funds, replenish them as soon as possible for future emergencies. Be wise in your use of debt. President James E. Faust, second counselor in the First Presidency, taught, "Over the years, the wise counsel of our leaders has been to avoid debt except for the purchase of a home or to pay for an education. 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Avoid high-interest consumer and credit card loans. 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As you pay down debt, continue long-term investments. Though becoming debt-free is a priority, it is often wise to continue to contribute to long-term investments, for example, retirement funds, especially when they are matched by your employer, while paying off debts. Faith in the Lord's help. The Lord reminded the prophet Joseph Smith, "And inasmuch as ye are diligent and humble, and exercise the prayer of faith, behold, I will soften the hearts of those to whom you are in debt, until I shall send means unto you for your deliverance." As this scripture teaches, Our financial challenges can help us develop more diligence, humility, prayer, and greater faith in Jesus Christ. He can calm our troubled hearts and guide our daily decisions. Staying close to Him will help us eventually weather whatever economic storms currently surround us. Sidebar: President Thomas S. Monson said, referring to Words of Financial Wisdom, "Avoid the philosophy and excuse that yesterday's luxuries have become today's necessities. They aren't necessities unless we ourselves make them such. It is essential for us to live within our means." President Thomas S. Monson. Discover more. 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
12: We are so grateful to all of you who teach. 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
13: 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As a member of The Church of Jesus Christ of Latter-day Saints, you have the opportunity to teach the gospel. As a parent, son, daughter, sister, brother, or neighbor, you have the opportunity to teach.
14: Welcome to Teaching No Greater Call, brought to you by The Church of Jesus Christ of Latter-day Saints. My name is David McConkie. I am the first counselor in the Sunday School General Presidency and have been asked to host this program today on Teaching No Greater Call. And our special guests today are Bill and Jan Evans and Brother Chris Bynan. Brother and Sister Evans have 6 children and 14 grandchildren. They recently returned from a mission where they presided in the Massachusetts Boston mission just about a year ago. Is that correct? Less than a year.
15: July 1st.
14: Last July 1st. So we're so happy to have you with us. And Brother Chris Bynan, of course, is married to Cynthia Bynan. They have 6 children and 3 grandchildren. And Chris is a seminary teacher at Bountiful High School here in the state of Utah. I should mention that Sister Jan Evans teaches Institute currently, and Brother Bill Evans is with the State Attorney General's office professionally. Now, I just need to disclose first that I know these folks very well because we've lived in the same stake for many years, and I love them. And as I thought about today's program on teaching by the Spirit and preparing to teach by the Spirit, there was no question in my mind who I wanted to invite to come and talk about this important subject. So welcome. We're thrilled that you're here with us today. And we hope that this will be a time that we can talk about this important subject and help those who are listening in our radio audience today to understand how they can better fulfill their responsibilities as teachers and even mothers and fathers. Let me begin by asking you this question. Now, you've all been exposed to lots of teachers throughout your lives, including family. But let me ask you this question. I would like you each to take just a moment and describe for me the teacher that you would want to teach your children or grandchildren. Tell me about something about what you would hope that teacher would be like. And we'll start with you, Brother Vinen. Would you take a moment and describe that teacher for us?
15: Sure. I think that's pretty easy for me. I was not fortunate to have 4 years of seminary. I only had 1 year. I was recruited to take seminary by some nice young ladies, very persuasive, and said, you should take it. We'll be there. And I said, well, if you're there, I'll go. Turns out they weren't there, but but the teacher was, and his name was Bri Tyre. He just retired, and the love that I felt from him the second I walked through the door, the spirit I felt, I knew that was somewhere I wanted to be, and I just knew that if I didn't really learn that much, he just loved us, and I could just feel that immediately, and that had a great impact on me and for my own children and grandchildren. I certainly want them to feel loved. That seems to open up the channels for them to be able to learn and to feel the Spirit. And if they feel His love, they can feel Heavenly Father's love.
14: Wonderful. Thank you for that description. I think that's a great description. Okay, Jan?
16: You know, thinking about that, one of the things that we used to talk with our missionaries about is that teaching or talking and telling are different than teaching, and that people don't care how much you know until they know how much you care. And that was so beneficial for the missionaries to be able to get in the doors with people if they'd given them service. When the wind blew their garbage cans over and they picked them up or they helped rake leaves or anything, people were much more willing to open their door and let them come in. And so I think of my children and grandchildren, and going along with what Brother Biden said, I would love to have a teacher that cared about them and recognize the responsibility and the weight of that great calling.
14: Okay, thank you. Brother Bill.
17: That's an interesting question. And when you said it, my first thought is, and this is my answer, I was not dumb. I married the teacher for my children and grandchildren. And she's the first person I think of because even dating her, it was very clear that she had an absolute testimony and related everything in the gospel, all the scriptures, to our lives. And so when she talks to our children from the time they were infants, she was talking about Bible stories and Book of Mormon stories, not as history, but because it related exactly to a particular instance. And so as she loved those children and they would listen to her intently, they heard testimony, and particularly about God's love for them, so they can relate that sense of this eternal plan that goes on even beyond here, and that love is profound and eternal. And I've been amazed to watch her with that perspective of life and the scriptures and the gospel all mixed together, so the children know it all relates.
16: Okay. Well, thank you, honey. That's so nice.
14: Well, thank you. You know, I have, and part of my assignment is in the Sunday School General Presidency, I have opportunities to go to different parts of the world and to talk to congregations about learning and about teaching. And I often ask the question and ask the people in the congregation to tell me about a teacher that influenced them, that they remember, that made a difference in their life, and then I'll often ask them to describe the character traits of that teacher. And it's interesting to me that as I've done that, that I have never heard anyone respond back by saying so-and-so taught me so much, or so-and-so had such great skill and technique in the way he taught. But invariably, the response to that question is, I remember this person. Sometimes it's 40 or 50 or 60 years ago. And when I explore with them, why do you remember them? It's always, invariably, because she loved me or he loved me. Isn't that interesting? Mm-hmm. In teaching in the Church of Jesus Christ of Latter-day Saints, the effect that that basic principle of the gospel can have on the lives of those that we teach. So what does it do for a student to know that we love them? Jan?
16: I think one of the things that I've been so profoundly aware of the older I get is the misconception of the word love in our society. And nowadays, love justifies adultery, it justifies fornication, it justifies killing, it justifies abuse. I mean, of all things, people can attach that word love to it. And so people are growing up without ever knowing what it's like to have someone put their needs above their own needs and to love them with that kind of pure love that this is what it's all about for them. And I feel so sorry for the world nowadays that gets so caught up in the word love and uses that just so blatantly for excuses for so many things that are wrong in our society. And so I can understand that when people can feel love from another person, it's going to touch them. It will penetrate their heart and help them start to recognize, well, I must be of some value if someone loves me. I know I've shared this story before, and I don't want to embarrass my sweet husband, but when he and I first started to date, I had just been through a horrible divorce. My first husband had an affair and left the family. It was a temple marriage, and had left the family, and I was so devastated and felt so worthless and felt that was just one of those things that you just think, I don't ever want to go through that. But it happened to me, and I will never forget how useless I felt in life and unlovable. If he didn't want me, who else is going to ever want me? I mean, you just go through those feelings. And when Bill and I started to date, I really thought in the back of my mind, well, this is a long shot. He's not going to want me. He came from such an upstanding family, and I was just a black sheep, I felt, and would be a burden. And I'll never forget, as we were dating, that realization that this person that I just thought was so amazing loved me back. Even me, who was so scarred and marred and feeling so been so tossed away by another. And I think that's, if we can help people know that the Savior, Jesus Christ, who we emulate and adore and look up to, when we can help them know that even he loves them, that just opens their hearts and gives them confidence and a feeling of self-worth, I think, in their lives.
14: Can change their lives.
16: Absolutely.
14: Is there anything you'd like to add to that?
15: Well, I just was thinking about, that's the reason we have to get to know our students. In my setting, I have 100 students, and I only have them for half a year, and so I have to get to know them quickly. And that's, so I have them write me letters. I beg them to please open up so that I can get to know them. And I make them start by saying, my name is so-and-so. I am awesome because... And they have a hard time, some of them. They don't feel awesome. They don't feel very worthwhile. But as they share things with me, boy, that's a motivator for me to want to be prepared spiritually, to be able to help them learn the things that they need to learn and hear the things they need to hear and to feel the things they need to feel. And, you know, we don't really teach lessons. We teach students, mm-hmm. And there's a big difference there.
14: Yeah. Bill, anything you'd like to add?
17: We talked to our missionaries about their role as they moved around society, and it became apparent to us how sadly our society, even in the United States, has deteriorated, with the families deteriorating and with people really not growing up with an understanding of what it means to have a loving father or to have a family at all. And they don't have the life experiences to know what love even feels like sometimes. We told the missionaries they will likely be the closest thing to the Savior that many of these people will see, closest thing to a faithful father figure, and that they can and should emulate that to everyone. And I'm convinced that it's pretty hard to separate real love from the Holy Ghost, because there's a gift somehow there, a spiritual gift, I feel. And for the missionaries, for all of us as teachers, to look at someone and have the capacity to really love them, it takes the Holy Ghost. And I believe that for someone to feel love, which is a feeling many don't get very often, is more than just a social acceptance or something. There's a spiritual part of that that the Holy Ghost fills that gives them feelings they would not otherwise be able to feel or understand.
14: That is, I appreciate that insight. You can see why it can change lives then. It's not just like you use the term a social acceptance or something, or strong emotional social acceptance, but there's a spiritual element to that love, or we would call it charity mm-hmm. in the church, wouldn't we? And it can change lives. You know, the interesting thing is sometimes we're put in a position as a teacher in seminary or in a church calling where it may not be very easy to love those that you're put in with. Mm-hmm. It may not be where you'd have chosen to be. And have you ever had that kind of an experience and work through that process where maybe some of those students weren't the most lovable students that you that you've met?
15: Oh boy. Yes.
14: Okay.
15: Yeah. I'm picturing a few right now, but that's just the beginning of the story. The end of the story is great. And but boy, some just initially, because their needs are not being met, because they seem to project these behaviors, you have to look past that. And you have to be patient with yourself and reach out to get to know them even better. I was just thinking of someone I had a couple years ago, and he was a knucklehead. And it was just, man, every day. I was invited to his farewell last week, and it was interesting that he went out of his way to make sure he invited me to his mission farewell. And I'm just grateful that I hung in there with him, because there were some times when that wasn't my natural inclination.
16: Okay. I can understand that. Yeah.
14: So what do we do? What do we do in that kind of a situation? How do we obtain that feeling or that gift from our Father in Heaven, from the Holy Ghost, if it's not our natural inclination to immediately bond or attach to someone?
16: Do you know, we had a saying in our family, the child that is the hardest to love needs it the most. And we took that with us into the mission field. And boy, that there were missionaries that you just think, really, are you kidding me? What do you want me to do with this guy? And but we looked at some of those and we would say, we need to put forth more effort to love this person. And I think that's what charity comes in. We get to where we're pretty good at the acts and the deeds of charity. But charity's a gift. It's not something that you can just, because you do all these things, all of a sudden you're a charitable person. Can I quote a scripture?
14: Please do.
16: Is that okay? I love...
14: That's more than okay.
16: Oh, good. The church is true. But I just love this in Moroni 7 when it talks about charity and the pure love of Christ. And it's the 45th verse in Moroni 7, and I would substitute Christ for the word charity. And Christ suffereth long and is kind. Christ envieth not and is not puffed up. Christ seeketh not her own, is not easily provoked. Christ thinketh no evil and rejoiceth not in iniquity, but rejoiceth in the truth. Heareth, beareth all things, and believeth all things, hopeth all things, and endureth all things. And that teaches me that I can do deeds that are charitable deeds, but if I can do it long-suffering, not expecting an end, if I can do it envying not and not being puffed up, not looking for something at the end, the day will come when Heavenly Father will present me with the gift of charity, because I will have proven to Him that I want to be like my Savior. And I think when we can look at these young men and young women in our classes that we teach, we may have to endure, as you probably do as a seminary teacher. There are things you have to endure with them. And you suffereth long. And you still would go on, even though they're not responding or they're not giving anything back.
14: Okay. There's something?
15: Yeah, well, just have the listeners pretend that this is a really rough young man. And then just given a little bit of information, how their perception might change.
14: Mm-hmm. Okay.
15: This brief part was written to me.
14: So tell us what you're reading there.
15: Okay, this was one of the get to know me letters from one of the young men that has a bit of a history, right? Mm-hmm. And luckily for me, he at least opened up a little bit. He said, "I am left-handed," which was significant because he noticed that I was left-handed, and you can see that in a sense he's trying to connect here a little bit. All left-handed people are somewhat bonded, President McConkie and I. Okay. Then he says, right after that, "My parents are divorced. I am currently living with my dad. So I'm trying to save up money for a car. I've been skateboarding for 7 years and snowboarding for 3. I haven't really attended church much since my brother left on his mission. And at that same time, my mother, myself, and my brother lost our house, so I relocated with my dad. My parents aren't active in the church, so it's hard for me to find motivation to go to church." Well, just with that information, I find myself reaching out to him every day when he comes into class, trying to just let him know that I love him. And his attendance has been great. It's been great.
14: There's a safe place for him, isn't there? Where he can go and know that if no one else in this world loves him, Brother Bynum does.
16: Right.
14: In the seminary.
16: That's amazing.
15: Hopefully.
14: That's wonderful.
16: Mm-hmm.
14: So what is, you know, I love, Jan, the scripture you've quoted, but there's another verse that tells us what we do if we're trying to seek that gift. What does Moroni tell us that we should be trying to do with all the energy of our hearts, he tells us? Can you see it there?
16: Yes. excuse me, verse 48. "Wherefore, my beloved brethren, pray unto the Father with all the energy of heart, that ye may be filled with this love, which he hath bestowed upon all who are the true followers of his Son, Jesus Christ, that ye may become the sons of God. And when he shall appear, we shall be like him, for we shall see him as he is, that we may have this hope, that we may be purified, even as he is pure."
14: And so truly, charity, or the pure love of Christ, is a gift of the Spirit, isn't it? Did you see that, Bill, as you served as a mission president? Did you see times when you were able to develop that pure love for those missionaries that you served?
17: I did, often. And I have to say that by far, with very, very few exceptions, I can't even think of one right now. The 2 years we had, or 18 months that we had a missionary, was enough time always to see a huge change in them and a wonderful change sometimes in me and my feelings for them. Because over that period of time, we did get to know each other. They would write weekly letters and share the kinds of things that Bynum shared. Sometimes right toward the very end only, but they would just suddenly mature and grow and be the men they should be. And whatever happened before, however long that took, it didn't matter, because they had arrived, some earlier than others. And I think one of the great Christ-like attributes has got to be patience and meekness in being able to let them at their own speed to do what they need to do. If I were to guess, one missionary that was the most disobedient, I felt, and one that I called twice back to his stake president to explain to him why maybe he wants to come back home. And for that stake president then to tell me, to describe what he was doing, and then to have him say that's exactly what his estranged and divorced father used to do, or does now still.
18: Mm-hmm.
17: And he gave me a reality check of how far above his original environment this missionary had already come and was coming. And he, at the very end, was not perfect. But even in the last year, he's come home, he's married in the temple, he's called me and explained what he's doing in the church, and he's on his way and knows what's happening. And he took a lot of patience for his companions and for me, but it was worth it, and not any sacrifice at all, looking back. He just had tough things to deal with. And as I got to know more about him than he ever told me, I've realized that there is no one in this world who is not a child of our Father in Heaven, that we didn't love each other in the pre-existence.
18: So, you know, as we've talked about this today, it seems like there's some common threads and maybe some things that we can help teachers throughout the church do in order to develop this charity or love for their members of their class. Could we identify a few of those? Where do we start? When you go into that class and you don't know them, where do we start? Jen?
16: You know, one of the things that come to my mind as I think about teachers, and sometimes when they get the call from the bishop that we'd like you to teach the young women or the priest or the Relief Society or something like that, and they panic because immediately their first thought will be, oh, I can't do it. I'm not worthy. I don't know enough. I'm going through all of these hard things, or life has been hard. And sometimes they get so consumed with everything they're going through. How can I give when I'm struggling so much? And I love in Jacob chapter 5, it teaches us such a great lesson about that. Just talking about people that, like this young man that you're talking about, that, mm-hmm. that had such a hard life, and like this young man on our mission that came from, you can just hear these young people saying in Jacob 5, and it came to pass that the servant said unto his master, how comest thou hither to plant this tree or this branch of the tree? For behold, it was the poorest spot in all the land of the vineyard. And that's what they're saying. Lord, why did you plant me in this poor spot? Why do I have to come from such a difficult family? Or why do I have to have all these problems? And now I've got this calling. How am I gonna do it? And the Lord of the vineyard said unto him, counsel me not. I knew that it was a poor spot of ground. Wherefore I said unto thee, I have nourished it this long time, and thou beholdest that it hath brought forth much fruit. And I think that's the Lord saying to us, I'm aware of you. I know you're struggling. I know you're going through a hard time. If you'll take your nourishment from me, it'll make your life better. So I think of these teachers that get called to do something when they're struggling themselves. And that could be the key to helping them lift themselves and their families, is by teaching and getting being nourished from the gospel to teach other people. And it will also strengthen them.
18: Knowing the source of their call would be maybe a place for most teachers to start.
16: Mm-hmm.
18: Knowing that Heavenly Father's placed me here, there must be a reason.
16: And that he's aware of
18: me. And he's aware of me. There must be a reason.
16: Mm-hmm.
18: Chris?
15: And that it's not a coincidence that these teachers are put in the path of these particular students. Elder Holland told us once when he came out to New England that people don't cross our paths by coincidence, and that you bring certain talents and abilities and gifts that they need, and the Lord's put you there for a reason. You just got to figure it out.
18: Okay. Bill?
17: One of my thoughts, going back to your question of how do we develop this, I have to at least begin with prayer. I think whenever we get a calling as a teacher in any capacity, and every calling we have is a teaching calling, I'm confident, that we think in terms of the mechanics. How am I going to get the manual read and prepared, and how do I learn all this that I need to know, and will I have time this week to do it, and so forth, and probably pray a lot for those kinds of things and forget to pray by name for the people we are teaching.
15: Absolutely.
17: You mentioned we teach students, not lessons. We did that in the mission field too. We don't teach lessons. We teach people. And as a teacher, we teach somebody who has a name, and to remember them in our prayers and humbly and prayerfully listen to what feelings we get when we do that is at least the beginning of the charity that we will be granted if we get to know them and follow up on our prayer in faith.
18: Okay, so it sounds like we've started with first knowing the source of our call. So we have to have faith in that. We know that the Lord has called us for a reason, and here we are in this teaching situation. And then we pray for the help that we need to accomplish it. I've been impressed with the process you've used, Chris, as a seminary teacher, and that is spending time to try to get to know the students. It's hard to love someone that if you don't know them very well. So maybe spending time getting to know them helps you to understand them a little bit more and being able to have more faith as you pray for them, because now there's a person that you're praying for, and you know their needs and circumstances, and they may not know their needs and circumstances, but you do as their teacher. Did you, something you wanted to add there, Chris?
15: Well, just that is so true. And a lot of the things you get to know them, that you get to know about them, might not be huge and critical, but it really helps to reach them if you have some sort of connection. Just another for instance here. This is from a young lady. I'm a massive fan of Harry Potter. When I was 14, my mom let me go to England, and I got to go to King's Cross Station. I never heard of that. And push the actual platform 9 3/4 cart. I started to cry. I was so happy. It was pretty much the greatest moment of my life. It was almost a spiritual experience. Just kidding. But really. Well, I mean, if I'm teaching a lesson and I can just throw a little Harry Potter reference, I know I have her. You know?
18: That's right.
15: But also what I wanted to add to what Brother Evans said was just that, you know, if we've prepared ourselves through prayer and we've prepared ourselves to have the Spirit with us, you know, I'd much rather go into a class completely unprepared, having, you know, prepared the actual lesson, but prepared spiritually. I know the Lord can help me through that. I mean, because there's some days you don't get the time to prepare like you would like. But if you're prepared personally and worthily and are living the way you should, He can really, you know, He can help you succeed. Because obviously it all has to be done with the Spirit.
18: Well, it's His work that we're engaged in, isn't it? And they're His children that we're teaching. And they have the right to have someone love them and bless them and be able to share with them their testimonies of the gospel of Jesus Christ to help change their lives. And the miracle of it all is it changes our lives in the process. Well, thank you very much for being with us in this episode today of Teaching No Greater Call. You've been listening to Teaching No Greater Call. Thank you so much for being with us today.
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20: 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In Vienna, Austria, shouts of Heil Hitler fill the air. Branch President Alois Jeep watches Adolf Hitler triumphantly enter the occupied city. Alois worries how this pivotal moment will affect the Latter-day Saints in his branch. This story is next in Chapter 25, No Time to Lose. 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
21: 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I'm Shailen Back.
22: And I'm James Perry.
21: Joining us today, we have Angela Hallstrom, a former writer on the Saints Project. Welcome to the podcast, Angela.
23: I'm glad to be here.
21: Well, Angela, to begin with, we'd love to hear some of your favorite moments from working on this particular volume of Saints.
23: Great. Well, working on Volume 3 was a real privilege. Most of the work that I did on Volume 3 was on the second half. I did a little bit of editing and some reading and reviewing on the first half, but I dedicated about a year of my life just focused solely on helping to write the second half of Volume 3. And so the people in this volume are near and dear to my heart. Just a little bit about me. I'm a writer, not a trained historian, and I was brought onto the team to be able to collaborate with the historians, to be able to turn it into a narrative. And so I tend to approach my work on these chapters in the way that a storyteller would. I'm focused on the individuals. I'm focused on the story. And the history itself, obviously, is very important as well. But I feel like some of these people have become my friends as I have told their story.
22: And Angela, had you done much in the way of church history work before you came along to the Saints Project?
23: So not officially. I've always been interested in church history. I enjoyed reading about church history. I enjoyed my own family stories. So I had a natural affinity for it, but not to this level. And especially when you look at the stories of Volume 3, I would say most members of the church are very uneducated as to some of the events and happenings in the church in the early to mid 20th century. And so it has been a great education for me and something that's changed the way I see the church and changed the way that I even see world history too. It was a great education in world history.
21: Well, sometimes, especially in the early 20th century, I feel like the world history, there's so many significant things happening in the world that it kind of overshadows church history. So I have just so enjoyed hearing about the world history from the perspective of the saints and how it has affected the church as a whole and how the church has reacted.
23: I really hope that that will be one of the great benefits of this volume for people who are reading it, is that not only are they going to get a great education in church history, but they will see things that happened around the world from a brand new perspective. As an American, for example, the World War II stories that I was familiar with were almost always World War II stories told from an American or British or every once in a while French point of view. And there are so many members of the church in Europe who live in Germany and in this chapter who live in Austria, in Czechoslovakia, to be able to know the stories of members of the church from that part of Europe. And it flipped my perspective in really important ways on World War II to be immersed in all of those stories.
22: Thank you, Angela. And the period that this volume covers really is the lesser known part of our church's history. We kind of go from the pioneers, settling Utah and colonizing, and then we seem to kind of jump all the way up to maybe the 1960s, 70s, and the church is kind of growing tremendously elsewhere. Mm-hmm. I think a lot of people are unfamiliar with how the church dealt with some of the issues that we cover in this volume. And so
23: yes.
22: I hope as well that people find this interesting, because this is the period where the church goes from being largely American, small, limited organization to grappling with issues of having many missions across the world and trying to manage all of the issues in the membership and the new programs that they're introducing. So it's a fascinating period.
23: It is.
22: Angela, in this chapter, we're introduced to the Jeep family. We have Alois and Hermine Jeep in their home in Vienna, and they're members of the church. And I wonder if you could just tell us, why them?
23: Yes.
22: Out of all of the members in Austria and Germany, why are they here in Saints Volume 3?
23: Yeah. So one of the reasons that we felt it was really important to include the Jeeps as characters is because Alois and Hermine, who we are introduced to in this chapter, are local church leaders. Often in Europe, missionaries from the United States would be running local congregations. We have a lot of stories from missionaries. We have a lot of those stories, but we want to tell the stories of the people who are from the area that we're writing about, and especially to be able to tell the story of people who are leading the branches in their area. And so Alois and Hermine just fit that bill perfectly. Not only was that the case, but they were leading the Vienna branch during an incredibly tumultuous time in world history and had to lead the saints throughout the devastation of the war and afterward. And we are fortunate that they left behind, and then their daughter Emmy collected, and their granddaughters have preserved these amazing stories that have allowed us to be able to see the church in this part of Europe through their eyes.
21: Thanks for sharing that, Angela. We also read in this chapter how the Jeeps experienced difficulties after joining the church. Of course, before they were these local leaders, Can you tell us anything about the family's conversion and the experiences that they had as Latter-day Saints in Austria?
23: They were definitely a minority. The group of saints in Vienna was quite small. And Alois, for example, when he joined the church, his father was absolutely furious with him and basically told him, consider yourself cut off from me. If you choose the church, you are choosing it over me. And he still made that choice. So Alois and Hermine were, like many people, they struggled financially. They were trying to just keep their heads above water, but they also had important church callings that they took very, very seriously from the beginning of their conversion. And they were the center in many ways of that small branch. And they were an important father figure and mother figure to so many other converts to the church who were from Vienna. They were such a minority and were looked upon with such suspicion that they depended on each other in so many ways. And this didn't really make it into the book, but there are so many stories about Alois spending hours and hours and hours riding his bike throughout the huge city of Vienna that he had to cover as the branch president, to try to keep tabs on all the people that he felt responsible for. And the same was true of Hermine, going to help and be with people, especially women. There were so many women who were affected by their husbands having to go to war, women who became widows. And Hermine felt a real sense of responsibility for these women as her role as the Relief Society president really underscored that. So they really looked out for each other as a family. That was the sense I got from the material they left behind, that they all needed each other because they were such a minority in Vienna.
22: What can you tell us about the state of the church in Austria at this time?
23: What I do know is that it was very small, but that they were making transitions in certain parts of Europe, like here in Vienna, to try to turn things over to local leadership. So I know that for people who ran the missions in the 1930s, there was more of an emphasis on saying, okay, what can we do to try to get local members to lead these branches? And that's one reason that Alois served. And he served for a very, very long time. But that was a really important shift. And it turned out to be crucial to the saints in Vienna because all the Americans left. So it was a great thing that there were some Europeans who had this leadership training and experience behind them, because when all the Americans left, they had to do it all on their own.
21: Well, Angela, we read in this chapter about Germany taking over Austria. And we're just wondering if you can tell us a little more about the impact that that had on the church and particularly the Jeeps.
23: Yes. So this was also a crucial moment in history. And I was glad to have some of Alois's own memories of this time. He was actually present when Hitler came riding into the square and recorded his own experiences seeing that. So I was very grateful that he had written some of that down so that we can include that in Saints. It was a difficult time because after World War I, so many people in Europe suffered economically a great deal. And Alois and his family felt that. And there was a feeling among some that Hitler was promising greater financial stability. He was promising more pride in being of German heritage. And actually, Germany and Austria, there was a lot of overlap, people who lived there. Hitler himself was born in Austria. And so there were people in Austria who saw Hitler as somebody they claimed as their own. Now, there were many people in Austria who were very opposed to Hitler and the Nazis and everything they stood for. But there were also plenty of people in Austria who thought, well, maybe this is our way forward out of our economic doldrums, or maybe this is our way forward into power. That has been one thing that's been so fascinating, is to read about the saints who were involved in this time with hindsight. As they say, hindsight is 20/20. We look at it and we think, how could people not know what the outcome of this would be? But they were living it. Hermine, though, was very upset when the Anschluss happened, saying, you know, we're no longer Austria. Austria is not Austria anymore. But as Alois writes, when Hitler came riding through the city, people thronged the streets and were cheering and shouting. So it was a very strange and unsettling time. But then once the Nazis took power, things began to change very, very rapidly in very negative ways, and especially for members of the church. They no longer had the same freedoms they had to say what they wanted to say, to worship the way they wanted to worship. and especially for members of the church who had Jewish heritage. So there were a few members in the Vienna branch who had Jewish heritage, and it affected them in a horrible, heart-wrenching way. And you'll get to that in another episode, I'm sure. But that was on the minds of everyone as all of these changes were taking place. And there was a lot of fear and suspicion, and members of the same branch who would inform on each other. It was a very, very difficult time to be a branch of the church in Vienna.
22: And within this chapter, we read of this narrow escape that the Jeep children have, where they make it back into Austria from Czechoslovakia

0: There's a few reasons why that particular scene. So you're talking about the scene of where Emmy and her siblings are fleeing Czechoslovakia.
1: Uh-huh.
0: So there's a couple of reasons. One is because the source material was so great. So Emmy is a character, is somebody who we're going to carry forward. And she wrote about this in such detail. So as writers, we can only write about what we have sources to write about. And we can only include the details that they include. And actually, she included so many details about this harrowing train ride out of Czechoslovakia that we were not able to include for space reasons. You could just write a book about Emmy. So there's that. But I think the other reason, and this was so important, and I think it was important to Alois in his own history, because there is the harrowing story of watching Emmy. As readers, I want people to get to know Emmy. I want them to attach to her as a character because we will follow her all the way to Canada and eventually the United States. But that very day that they're leaving, and so they're told that Germany has invaded Poland and that the borders are going to be closed down. The children are separated. So Emmy's 11, and then she has an older brother and sister who I think are 13 and 15, and they're with their aunt and uncle. And their mother and father are back in Vienna. So they're hurrying back to be with them. But the reason that Hermine and Alois are back in Vienna is because they were able to get an apartment that in many ways was a blessing for them. And Alois writes about it as a blessing to be able to get this apartment because they had always struggled so much. But the apartment that they are able to get used to belong to a Jewish family. So it's on a street in Vienna that was once occupied by thousands and thousands of Jewish people who had been violently basically evicted from their homes and forced to leave. It's a terrible time in history. And so when we read about that, we see, and I hope that readers can feel some of the conflict there, some of the difficulties with that. So there's also a historical reason that we talk about them moving into this apartment.
1: Angela, you mentioned these sources that you're using and that there were so many details and so much that you could include. Where did these records and this material come from?
0: Emmy left really fantastic records behind. So she told the story of her life, not only in retrospect. So she writes about her memories of this time, but she also leaves behind letters. She leaves behind photos. And all of these were gathered together and made into a book that her daughter then donated to the church history department, which is what allowed us to be able to access all of this. Shout out to family historians. They are the backbone on which so many of these stories are written.
2: Well, Angela, this escape from Czechoslovakia, I think it's very gripping material. And there's almost this sense of innocence that is being prized away from the children, a rude awakening, as you will, to the fact that their world is about to change completely. And I wonder if you could just tell us a little bit about the ways in which you, as a writer of this volume, worked with the historians. How in practice does that take place?
0: I think that it's been such an interesting process to be able to find this balance between we want to tell stories about compelling people. We need to write it in scenes, which means we need to have dialogue. We need to have description. We need to have emotion. And all of those things need to be grounded in historical documented sources. But on the other hand, we are telling the story of the history of the church. And so just because a story is well-written and interesting doesn't necessarily mean that it belongs in saints. Or just because there is something of historical significance that happens in the church doesn't mean that we have the source material to make it a compelling scene, because we need to be able to have dialogue or description or sense of people's emotions in order to make it pop off the page. So that push and pull, like how can we find these people, and Emmy's one of those people, and these stories and these sources that allow us to do both of those things. And James, you know, James and I worked together for a long time on a lot of these scenes, and I would rely on James. I would say, James, you go digging. And I would always say, James is an excellent tree shaker. I would say, hey, James, can you find some sources for this? And he would start shaking a tree and the sources would fall out. And I was always very grateful to James for that.
2: Well, and to be clear, sometimes we would be so precise that in one of the scenes that we were writing, we needed to know what the weather was that day. And I spent

0: time poring through all of these meteorological reports to get the exact temperature readings mm-hmm. and rain for a particular afternoon and evening. And I think that's a good example of one of the ways that the historians, you know, it goes both ways. You know, the historians will say, hey, this is really important. We need to write about this. Mm-hmm. But then the writers will equally say to the historians, like, hey, I need a bit more here. You need to go find
1: Where's the scene? Where's the scene, James?
0: Yeah.
1: That was a question we would always ask each other. And I think people would be fascinated to know that there were times when in writing two sentences, there would be six different sources that would go into those two sentences, because one of them let us know that it was muddy, and one of them let us know that she felt sad, and one of them is the historical information that we needed for background. So on and on and on. And all of those notes would then go to source checkers, who would very, very meticulously check and make sure that if I said somebody sighed, that person better say they sighed in their journal or in a letter, or else it's going to get cut.
2: It's just amazing, all of the work that goes into this, but it really does read so well and it's so engaging. And Angela, we do get connected to these characters. You're saying that you hope that people attach to Emmy, and they will, and they do. It's really amazing.
1: And one other thing too is I am so grateful for good writers who tell their own stories. So when I look at Emmy's source material that she left behind, when you think about writing your own story, leave behind the sensory information that you remember. Tell us what things looked like and smelled like and felt like and sounded like, and tell us how you felt. Even for writing saints, obviously, those things are so helpful. But as family historians, those are the things that will help your stories and your memories remain in people's minds beyond just the facts and the dates and the information.
0: And don't you think it helps bring it to life? You can actually imagine yourself there when you have these extra details. Today, people consume a lot of television and movies and so on. And that's a very visual experience. And reading can be a visual experience, but it needs to have those extra details to kind of bring it to life.
1: Definitely. So I think it might be interesting to read just a little bit of how Emmy told this story, because not all of it makes it to the page for space reasons and other reasons. But she was such a fantastic writer that I want to show you a little bit about how she wrote her story and how that helped us. And one little detail too that I don't think is in the chapter right now is that she had been told by someone that there might be bombs on the bridges. Now, whether or not that is true, we don't know, but she, as an 11-year-old girl, believed that when they crossed a bridge that the train might explode. So this is what she wrote. It has been many years since, but the one thing I vividly recall was the odor of the people around me. A very hot and humid day, we were crowded, standing body to body. And inasmuch as I was shorter than everyone around me, I saw nothing except people's arms and shoulders. What seemed an eternity was perhaps not that long, but a man realized I was close to fainting from lack of air and pulled me in front of him and asked others to let me get to the window. There was grumbling and great reluctance, but finally I found myself leaning against the outside wall of the train with a breeze that seemed heaven-sent. It may have been this breathless trip which made me respond very negatively to bad body odor for the rest of my life. But even just those little details about how she felt, how things smelled, what it felt like to be small and squished by all of these bodies on the train, those are the kinds of details that, as a writer who's looking for good historical material, when you read that, you go, yes.
2: Oh, it was so vivid. It's neat that she was such a great writer and that you had access to all of that.
1: Mm-hmm.
2: What were some of the challenges of researching this arc of the Jeep family and their experiences?
1: Actually, I would say this arc was one of the less challenging arcs, because Emmy did such a good job leaving behind so much material. And also because I was able to be in contact with her daughters who helped. Emmy herself died in 2020. She was in her 90s, so lived a long and rich life. But I was never able to speak with her. She died right around the time I started writing. But we are very fortunate that she left so much behind. So it actually made it pretty easy to write this arc.
0: Well, thank you for that, Angela. I think readers are going to enjoy Emmy and her family and seeing what happens to the saints in Vienna. Let's turn our attention now to another important story in this chapter, which is that of President J. Reuben Clark and his address to church education employees. I wonder if you could tell us anything about President Clark and what he was like as a person.
1: Sure. It was interesting to learn more about President Clark. Of course, I was familiar with him. I was familiar with his role as a church leader, but I didn't know as much about his past before I started working on Volume 3. He is a very interesting and really important player in church history during this time. He was well known for his intellect and for his education. So he was always very focused on education. He ended up going to Columbia, got a law degree there, and then was a very successful attorney and also worked in politics and was a diplomat. So at the time he was called to the first presidency, he was actually the ambassador to Mexico at that time. And he was seen as a pretty cosmopolitan man. Many church leaders at that time had been born and raised in Utah and never really left Utah. And they were also plenty of very educated and wise people who were church leaders at that time. But J. Reuben Clark knew a lot of people who weren't members of the church and had worked outside of the church for many, many years. And so he had some credibility in that area. And as soon as he became a member of the first presidency, he was a very influential person in the church. So at this time, he has been in the first presidency for a few years, and he is concerned about the rise of secularization in the world generally and in the church also. So he was concerned that seminary and institute teachers and religion teachers at BYU were spending too much time focused on subjects that were not necessarily key to what was important about the gospel.
0: Well, I think quite quickly we get a sense that this is a pretty important moment. Let's listen to an extract from the book.
3: No amount of learning, no amount of study, and no number of scholastic degrees can take the place of this testimony, he said. Furthermore, he declared, you do not have to sneak up behind this spiritually experienced youth and whisper religion in his ears. You can come right out, face to face, and talk with him. You do not need to disguise religious truths with a cloak of worldly things.
0: So there's a lot going on in this scene, and Angela, you mentioned about his concerns with secularism, and I wondered if there was a specific event or situation that had prompted President Clark to announce this chartered course for church education.
1: Yes, I don't think there was one singular event, but he had been receiving letters. The first presidency had been concerned that BYU campus, for example, that some professors were not putting the church first, that they were more focused on teaching, quote unquote, worldly things. And there was even some talk of religion teachers who were not talking about Jesus Christ as the Son of God, but were speaking of him just as a historical figure, as it started to become more and more common in academia at that time. And so I think part of what he was trying to do was to say, BYU and church education is different from other types of education. Now, this particular speech was given just to religion teachers. It wasn't given to like BYU faculty as a whole. And it was primarily seminary and institute teachers. But I think it was a kind of a retrenchment, actually, just saying, these are the things that we need to focus on. There's a quote from the speech that I think sums it up. He says, there are for the church and for each and all of its members two prime things which may not be overlooked, forgotten, shaded, or discarded. First, that Jesus Christ is the Son of God, the only begotten of the Father in the flesh. The second is that the Father and the Son actually and in truth and very deed appeared to the prophet Joseph Smith in a vision in the woods. Without these two great beliefs, the church would cease to be the church. So I think that is at the heart of what he's trying to say, is believing that Jesus Christ is the Son of God, believing that Joseph Smith is a prophet of God, that is what church educators are supposed to be doing.
2: Thank you for that additional context into that message. I appreciate that. And I think some readers might look at this event and think, okay, why is this in St. this address was given specifically to religious teachers. And so for readers who might wonder, why are we reading about this? From your perspective, Angela, why is this moment included in the book and what does it represent?
1: I would say because historically, this speech, this talk has had a profound effect on guiding seminaries and institutes for decades and decades. So even now, they turn to this speech as kind of a template for what church education is supposed to do. So even at the moment, maybe the people who were participating in that specific event that was happening, they may not have known that it would have the ramifications that it did. But over the decades, it has had a great amount of staying power. And I think historians look at things like this and say, okay, what is something that has stayed? What is something that has remained and continues to influence us even to this day? And this particular talk does that.
0: And I think really at the heart of it, Saints is a history of the church. But specifically, it's impossible to document every single thing that's happened in the church, every talk or every new policy or whatever. But this is evidently something that has had a lasting and meaningful impact on the church, and it's helped shape it to be what it is today. And so this is an example of where Saints, it's not just how the church reacts to every global event, but we see it's also about how the church becomes what it is today through the different stages that it's progressed over time.
1: I would also say that one of the things that we tried to do as writers is to say, what are some of the conflicts that are going on in the church? And by conflicts, I don't necessarily mean that that's negative. By saying conflict, I mean it more in a narrative way. So what are some of the problems that the church is working to overcome? And during this era, there was a lot of concern around the world changing so rapidly. The world of the 1930s was a very different place than the world of the 1890s, for example. And so how do we deal with education? Education now is teaching things that we don't quite know how to incorporate this into our worldview, and how much religion should be taught at BYU. That was a discussion that was going on. And how do we talk to our youth in such a way that is open and acknowledges new scientific discoveries, for example, but also strengthens faith? And I found it actually quite familiar. I think we have these same struggles today. And so that's part of why this is included as well, because that is a conflict that persists. How do we maintain important core truths of the gospel when the world is changing rapidly?
2: Well, thanks so much, Angela, for joining us today and for bringing your perspective, especially in researching and writing so many aspects to this book. We really appreciate everything that you've shared.
1: Well, it's been my pleasure, and it was my pleasure to work on this volume of Saints.
0: Thank you for listening to this week's episode. We hope you enjoyed it. We hope you took away some new insights into this volume. And we would love to hear your thoughts, opinions, questions, and insights from this chapter of Saints. And you can email saintspodcast@churchofjesuschrist.org. It would be great to hear from you.

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0: Welcome to Why I Believe. I'm Rick Starr, and our guest today is Dennis Deaton here in Mesa, Arizona, who serves as a bishop but is also a doctor. Welcome to Why I Believe today.
1: It's nice to be here,
0: Brother Deaton. It's good to have you with us. I've been reading your recent book, The Ownership Spirit, and noticing how many gospel principles are integrated into some of the things that you teach. I'm really excited to talk to you about that today and share that with our listeners. Especially the gospel principles that are so true, and they change lives. And you're teaching that those same things to the world and many corporate groups that you deal with and training. And so I'm excited to make the comparison and draw the relationship there. But before we get started at talking about what you do for a living, I think it would be interesting for our listeners to get to know you, Brother Deaton. What is your background?
1: Well, you could say that I was born in the church. However, I was born into a family where my father was inactive. He'd been born in the church. His father had died when he was the oldest of five children, with the sixth one on the way, in the depth of the Great Depression. And my father had a very hard life in the early years. He's an iconic figure to me in terms of determination and pulling yourself up by your own bootstraps. But he wasn't active in the church. He went into the Navy, served in World War II in Korea, and picked up some habits with the Word of Wisdom, and always felt a little uncomfortable, had very little, if any, doctrinal background in the church, and he always wrestled with a lot of doctrinal issues that he didn't feel like he had the skills or ability to answer, even though, you know, we had some good home teachers and priesthood leaders that tried diligently. But I had a mother who really believed the church was true and wanted to bring us up as close as she could to the church. I don't remember ever having a family home evening. We would have a blessing on the food frequently. And we didn't have any scriptures in our home for a long, long time. I just, maybe one of the reasons why I had such a thirst, I've always had a thirst for the scriptures. I remember being in the Aaronic priesthood, I may have been a teacher, and hearing messages and quotations from the Doctrine and Covenants. And I came home and I said, I want to read our Doctrine and Covenants. And my mother, somewhat embarrassed, said, we don't have one. And it wasn't too long after that, my aunt gave my parents a triple combination. And that's the first time we ever had even any scriptures in our home. But I can't remember having a grand testimonial experience. I always just kind of knew the church was true. It just kind of was there. When I go to primary, which is sporadically, but when I got into young men's, started going into scouting, I started writing to church on a regular basis with our neighbors, got very active in scouting, set my goal to get an eagle, and I did accomplish all of that, and became very active in my Aaronic priesthood years. And, you know, all of the lessons and all of the testimonies that were given in the meetings, they just resonated as being true. And so I then basically grew up in Salt Lake Valley. I was baptized in the Tabernacle, endowed in the Salt Lake Temple. This is back in the days before you received your calling and words to go to the temple with your parents in your local area. I went through is on the Thursday of the week I was in the mission home. I got called to serve a mission to Italy as it was just opening up. There was no officially organized mission at that point. I was in the mission field when Ezra Taft Benson, who was then the president of the European Mission, dedicated Italy. He had Lorenzo Snow's journal, and as near as he could tell from the notations there, went on to the slopes of the Piedmont Mountains above Torino and dedicated the land, and we went forward and started the Italian mission. That was a 30-month mission. There was no MTC, so we learned on the job the language. I did have, probably on my mission, a couple of my first distinct revelatory experiences were in studying the scriptures or reading and praying. Felt the Spirit open up to me an understanding of some deeper layers to the scriptures than what I had assumed as I read the surface level. mm-hmm. and fell in love with teaching there. And that was, you know, some very powerful forces that have continued on forward in my life. I came back from Italy. My father was in the highway department. He was a highway engineer. And he had been made director of highways in southeastern Utah. There were six districts, and they had six district engineers in the state of, in the UDOT, Utah Department of Transportation. Mm-hmm. And the district he was over is headquartered in Price, Utah. So I came home to a city that I'd never been in before, mm-hmm. Price. And 3 days there, I was at the first sacrament meeting in my parents' home ward and saw my wife, who was attending a missionary farewell at that time. And the minute I saw her, I knew that's who I was going to marry. She said she had the same experience with me. I don't think she was just... I think she was a lot more disappointed than I was. anyway, we immediately began dating and courting, and we were married 14 months later. Mm. And I'd had my mindset on becoming a dentist. I was accepted into Washington University School of Dental Medicine. Mm-hmm. We went back to St. Louis for 4 years. That's where our firstborn child, our first child was born. I graduated from Washington University with a doctorate in medical dentistry, mm-hmm. with honors, and we practiced dentistry in Greeley, Colorado for 1 year, and then went back to Susan's hometown, Price, Utah. And we began to raise a family. We wound up with 9 children. Mm-hmm. And how far do you want me to go, right, at the present?
0: Well, no, I think that's a really good point to jump off into what you do now, because I actually remember knowing of you about 25 years ago, and you had just transitioned in your life into something that at the time I recall it was called visioneering, which is a combination of the words vision and engineering, but it had a lot to do with envisioning outcome or visualizing outcome, and I remember being impressed with it at that point. Because I really like that kind of information. I think it has. I think the way we think has a lot to do with what we become. And so, I really took a liking to the things you were doing so many years ago. I'm anxious to talk to you about some of the principles you teach. And I've recently been reading your book, The Ownership Spirit. Let's start just right from the beginning. What is the ownership spirit, and how do you relate? How does that come off from gospel principles?
1: Well, ownership spirit is about taking full responsibility for your thought processes, which are the source of your reactions and your actions. Mm-hmm. And it is central to the gospel. It has, you know, there's lots of ways we would talk about it there. But even in the first four principles of the gospel, faith in the Lord Jesus Christ, faith is a state of mind. It's how we direct our thoughts. It's a matter of quenching doubts and staying focused on the powers and merits of the Lord Jesus Christ and His atonement. And so that really comes back to our thought processes. The Apostle Orson Pratt said faith is a state of mind, and that's really reinforced, I think, in all of the teachings of the prophets and apostles throughout this generation. We don't repent unless we take ownership for our actions. We get out of the blame business. We have to take responsibility for those actions and then come to the Lord to receive the strength to progress and to seek His forgiveness. And so, you know, throughout the scriptures, there's references to the fact that everything we do first in our mind, and we needed to become a lot more aware of our thinking processes. And one of the most amazing properties of our mind is our ability for instant self-analysis. We can think about our thinking right in the process of thinking it, and we can shift at any moment we want. And so we might have, you know, somebody cut us off in traffic, and almost in our DNA there's a reaction there where we'll get defensive. That's, you know, an inbred self-protective mechanism. And we don't stop that initial impulse, but from the moment that hits, whether we escalate into road rage or we shut that down and remain calm, that is in the purview of our thought processes and therefore our responsibility. Mm-hmm. And so, to me, one of the ways that we can all live by higher levels of light is to get out of the blame business, be as honest as we can in every situation, recognizing that we don't have to have all the answers, and with the gospel, we have the answers in the teachings of the Lord Jesus Christ, and most of all, in His atonement. Mm-hmm. And then our acting on that in constructive, positive steps brings to pass the miracle of our transformation, where we become saints of the atonement of Christ. Mm-hmm. By putting off the natural man, our natural instinctual reactions and tendencies, by that thinker of thoughts inside us, the spirit, our individual personality, mm-hmm. responding to circumstances by choice rather than by habit or custom. Mm.
0: You know, as I was listening to you talk about this and thinking about just in the very first chapter, you start off with a premise, and I think you just mentioned that. What is that premise? Can you say that to our listeners?
1: Well, our fundamental philosophy statement is that the consummate truth of life is that we alter our destiny by altering our thoughts. Mm-hmm. And what that's really saying, what I'd really like people to grasp, that is making the distinction between their mind and the states of their mind. Joseph Smith taught that the spirit within us, that the intelligence of spirit, was not created nor made, neither indeed can be. It's independent in the sphere in which God has placed it. And so what we do with that entity's fundamental characteristic is to think. Descartes said, "I think, therefore I am." And even the medical profession, the legal profession, have locked horns defining life and death, and it comes down to brainwaves, which is none other than when the spirit has left the body, the brainwaves go flat. Mm-hmm. Then you can take hearts and lungs and corneas and kidneys and transplant those into other beings, but the entity that was alive, that person, that spirit, that personality, that intelligence, is a self-governing thinking entity, which can think about its own thinking. Mm. So we are not our bodies. We have a body, but we're not our bodies. Mm-hmm. We have feelings, but we're not our feelings. And we have emotions, but we're not our emotions. We're the thinker of thoughts inside our body, and what that thinker of thoughts chooses to think has everything to say about the quality of life that we live, the energy we bring to any adversity, even the way we interpret the word adversity. And so every emotional state we're in is essentially a printout of the thought process that we chose at any given moment is manifest in and through our bodies. And so that puts responsibility square upon us. And mm-hmm. that's when we can get that concept, then we learn to respond rather than react. Mm-hmm. And then most of the time, when we slow down to think about what is the end result we want and what thoughts do I have to choose in order to get there, we make quality choices. We respond calmly. We have more ability to empathize and have compassion for other people. And so it's kind of the key to our progression. We don't progress until we decide that we want to give up our sins. Mm-hmm. And come unto Christ and call upon His name and obey His voice and keep His commandments. and then the great promise is in the scriptures, if we do all that, we can see His face and know that He is.
0: Mm-hmm. That is a wonderful promise in Doctrine and Covenants.
1: 93 verse 1.
0: Yes. As I've heard you talk about this, Brother Deaton, you've mentioned one word a number of times as you've described this, and that is the word choose or choice. Yeah. Talk about agency and how that is implemented or used in the processing or the decision of what we think about.
1: Well, it's very simply, every thought has a consequence. So when you choose a thought, you're correspondingly choosing the consequence. I remember going to Education Week as a young father, and Lynn McKinley had a presentation there. This was back before the word awesome became so commonplace and mm-hmm. became a superlative for great or wonderful, mm-hmm. Awe-inspiring or jaw-dropping awareness might be a better description, the way I think awesome was used in his presentation. But his presentation was the awesome responsibility of choice. And what he was really saying is that and it said in 2 Nephi that we choose life eternal or we choose death by the thoughts that we are choosing. Comes back to that array, spectrum of options, and then the mind deciding which of those options it's going to select and then proceed with. And, you know, there's just some amazing support in our scientific community these days, that we choose life, death by our thought processes. We know that certain states of mind will enhance the performance of the immune system. Other states of mind will depress the performance of the immune system, mm-hmm. weaken our defenses to outside antigens or to improperly dividing cells. So that was even just the beginning. In the 1970s and 80s, we started becoming aware of that. In the 1990s, we had the discovery of neurotransmitters. Neurotransmitters are these chemical messengers that speak to the cells and the tissues and the organ systems of the body, telling them what to do and at what rate to do those things. And we now know that certain thoughts will trigger certain neurotransmitters or transmitter sets that are sent, again, orchestrating chemistry for good or for bad. We in the Western world think we're very sophisticated, and in many ways we are, but we are a generation that is essentially killing itself, because most of us are not going to die from a virus or a germ, a bacteria. But most of us are afflicted with lifestyle symptoms that are based on what choices we make in terms of diet and exercise and those kinds of things. And in our thoughts, we're choosing life or death, even on the temporal physical level. So it becomes pretty powerful stuff. Recently, and this is fairly cutting edge, the listeners might want to Google epigenetics. One of the pushbacks I used to get in my seminars would say, well, aren't we a product of our genes?
0: Oh, yeah.
1: And now with when we've mapped the genome and found out that it was not nearly as complex and didn't explain all the differences in individuality and so forth, we need to go back to the revelations and truths that were restored through the prophet Joseph Smith, and we're still way mm-hmm. ahead of the scientists here in the 21st century. But we now know that choices we make in terms of lifestyle and diet, and therefore our thoughts, are passed on much more quickly than Darwin's theory, where it would take generations and millions of years to make those changes. We know that in one generation we're passing on traits, that our DNA learns, and it's learning from the patterns that we establish again, which come back ultimately to choices that we make in our minds. We now can turn it around and say that, you know, you're not a victim of your genes, but your genes are reacting to the thoughts that you're dwelling on. In other words, mm-hmm. we know that somebody can be exposed to toxins. Whether or not they get cancer processes going has a lot to do with what genes are being triggered by choices that they've made. In other words, you can have the susceptibility, mm-hmm. the DNA loans the gun, but you pull the trigger, and you don't have to pull that trigger. So.
0: You know, when we were talking earlier, you mentioned we're talking about ownership, and there's ownership thinking, and then something else you mentioned in your book is called victim thinking. where you blame, like you were talking about blaming, and it seems like we've gotten to that point in the world where we even want to blame our genes. That's what you were just talking about.
1: Yeah.
0: Let's blame our genes for whatever, you know, things that maybe we should be responsible for.
1: Yeah, there's a very seductive doctrine out there. It's the nature-nurture doctrine. It's been around for generations, where you're not responsible. You're either a victim of your genetic codes, you should have chosen your parents better, or it's how you've been raised, and the net result of either one of those is that you wind up being a product. You're viewed as a product of your genes or a product of your environment, and it overlooks the one salient fact that when all is said and done, you're a thinker of thoughts, independent, get to choose how you respond to any situation, and that's really the determinant in your outcomes.
0: You know, just mentioning that, the thought occurred to me that we get in patterns of thinking that determine our thinking,
1: yeah,
0: don't we?
1: Thoughts regulate thinking. It's one of the ironies of it. Yeah.
0: So a lot of what we do or what we become is based on our habits or our patterns, isn't it?
1: Yeah, and that's the great news about it. We're not permanently fixed circuits. So many of the ways we conduct our life are simply acquired patterns, choices we've made that we repeat to the point that they become quote-unquote second nature. And whenever we recognize one of those patterns and we really want to change those over a period of time and effort, and there'll be some setbacks and some lapses, but over time we can reprogram those patterns. In the gospel, the great news is we don't have to do that by any means on our own. By coming to the Lord in faith and pleading and covenanting and doing the best we can to keep covenant, we can receive power from the Lord to give us the ability to follow through on the commitments and promises we make. I'm not trying to make it be a sound like a quick fix, but it's far from hopeless, and I think that one of the most important things that we need to recognize is that one of the choices we can make is to submit to the will of the Lord. One of my favorite passages is Mosiah 3:19, you know, that the natural man's an enemy to God, has been from the fall of Adam, will be forever and ever, unless he yields to the enticings of the Holy Spirit. That's a choice. To yield to the enticing of the Holy Spirit and seek to become humble and meek, submissive and patient and full of love and willing to submit to all that the Father is willing to put in our way to teach us and to refine us. And it's important that we all keep in mind that he's more interested in our character than our comfort. If we are willing to submit to the lessons he gives and the challenges that are woven into our life's pattern, which I believe that he has authored, and with our agreement, then we will learn those eternal lessons that rise with us in the resurrection, and we go on to apply those in greater states and realms.
0: You're listening to the Mormon Channel of the Church of Jesus Christ of Latter-day Saints, and we're here on Why I Believe with Bishop Dennis Deaton here in Mesa, Arizona. You talk about something that you title the Othello principle, relating to a Shakespearean play.
1: Yeah.
0: Talk a little bit about that, and then I'd love to relate that to the gospel as well. But.
1: Well, the Othello principle is essentially defined as the eye sees what the mind looks for. If I'm looking for betrayal, it's awfully easy to see evidence of betrayal. If I'm looking for the good in another person, it's easy for me to see their traits and characteristics that are of a celestial nature. And the Lord talked about this in terms of evil eye. He said, if your eye be single to my glory, then your whole body is full of light. He also talked about the opposite of that. If your eye is focused on that which is not becoming, it would be a source of darkness to you. And I don't think we need to go any further than just the life of the Lord himself. Here was the one and only perfect being, God's Almighty Son, the creator of the heavens and the earth, the one who spoke with Moses on Mount Sinai and gave the law. And he came down and he went about doing good continually and was sinless and faultless in all things. And there were people who heard the sermons and saw the miracles. And they recognized that this was the Messiah. And they followed him. And there were other people who had the same scriptures, and they saw the same miracles, and they heard the same sermons. And they saw Prince of the Devils, they called him Beelzebub. And ultimately, we choose our point of view. We tend to gather evidence to support our point of view. And that's what that principle is saying. The eye sees what the mind looks for. It can become a wonderful tool and a powerful principle to apply. If I recognize how I can use that to develop more compassion, more patience. And, you know, one of the great blessings I have in my life is I teach these concepts over and over, and I've needed them. I'm still far from a perfect practitioner of any of these. It's a lot easier to teach my seminars than to live them. But I know that this has had an enormous impact upon me as a human being. One of the things I love about what I do is that I know it has impact on others, and I can see it refining me. The person I am today is a much different person than I was 10 years or 10 years before that or 10 years before that. And I think that is probably true of everybody, all of our listeners here, and we have a lot to say about how quickly we get past some of our ineffective point of views. We can hang on to them and try to always be right, or we can choose to be humble and submissive. Ask Heavenly Father, ask our partners in life to help us see what we need to do to get better. And that's the doorway to improvement. And so I think that's really maybe the best I could do to describe the Othello principle here in the session.
0: You know, I'm reminded of a scenario. You're a bishop currently, so you sit on the stand and watch people in the congregation as talks are being given in sacrament meeting. And it's interesting that sometimes, and I certainly am guilty of this as well, sometimes in the same meeting, someone will maybe not be so interested, and someone on the other side of the room will be feeling the Spirit and taking information in, and it's a life-changing information for them.
1: Yes.
0: And it's interesting, it's the same meeting, same circumstances, same talk is being given, but something that one person is doing is opening the door for the Spirit, and the other person is not able to accomplish that for some reason. Elaborate on that.
1: Well, I think you've given us a classic example of the principle in action. If I come to the meeting having done some preparation, praying beforehand, praying at the meeting, during the talk that's been given to help me to hear thy word in the words of the speaker. Mm-hmm. Bless the speaker to convey, you know, the message that was in his or her heart that thou would like us, this congregation, to receive and so forth. If I'm in that mood, I'm much more likely. I mean, this applies to how we attend the temple. We can, show up and with the world on our mind, go through the session with the world still on our mind, and walk out there later and check off our to-do list that we attended the temple, but we didn't worship there. We weren't really present. And that's just, again, the example of how important it is for us to be able to step out of our thinking once in a while, look back into our thinking, and ask ourselves those self-examining questions. How am I? How am I looking at this today? Am I judging the speaker, their grammar? Do I have already decided this person can't teach me anything because their educational level is below my own? You know, all of those things are going on in our heads. And I think one of the most significant lessons I learned from President Eyring. He was talking about this in his wonderful book, Drawing Close to God. He talked about, the fact that he had a home teacher that came to his home and would take notes on the conversations. And this was when he was the president of a university, and he was very flattered about that. And then he saw this same man in a junior Sunday school meeting taking notes on a talk by a seven-year-old. And he realized that this man had the point of view that the Spirit was speaking, and that the speakers were vessels and conduits, and that this listener could learn as much from a seven-year-old in a Sunday school class as he could from a college president. And President Eyring said he learned a great lesson, and if President Eyring can learn a great lesson from that, how much can I learn from that, and all of us can learn from that. And so we need to realize the degree to which we are edified in any meeting isn't up to the speaker nearly as much as it is up to us. Now, on the other hand, when we're the speakers, we need to do everything we can to be in tune and to organize ourselves and be able to illustrate what we're trying to say with the guidance of the Spirit in our preparation and pleading for that Spirit as we deliver it. But ultimately, he that receiveth and desireth to receive shall receive more. And those of us that are tuning out, we'll get a just reward. We won't get much. And it's just a classic example of how much or how often we'll see what you've just described, two people in the same meeting getting entirely different levels of edification.
0: Yeah. Also, you had mentioned once when we were talking on the phone setting up this interview, you had mentioned that you have the opportunity to teach many gospel principles, and that sometimes you will share a quote or something, and somebody will come up and say, "Where did you get that quote?" You know, I think you've quoted Joseph Smith occasionally or something like that.
1: No, the one I referenced to you on the phone is just a classic, and I recently had that experience. Within the last month, there's a statement that the prophet has made in the lectures on faith, and I even kind of paraphrase it. It's not quite an exact quote, but it's certainly the exact thought, which we say that fear, worry, and doubt cannot exist in the same mind with confidence and faith. They have to be exchanged for one another. And there'll be times when I'm, you know, making a point in a seminar and I'm phrasing it how it kind of comes into my mind, and then I will flow and I will make that thought, I'll put that sentence into that flow of delivery. And there'll be people that are sitting there half engaged, and I'll grab their pencil, and I'll even have people say, "Oh, slow down, go back, say that one again." You know, and I'll just inside, it's just, I'm chuckling to myself because it's just a confirmation of the sheep hearing the voice, you know, the Spirit bearing record of that statement, really, it came in the founding of this dispensation. And I can honestly say that I have used that phrase maybe four or five dozen times. I don't ever remember once where there was not a visible response in the audience of increased attention, wanting to get that thought down. And often I'll be asked to repeat it. It's just...
0: That's really great.
1: It is. I have a hard time not just chuckling visually in front of people, but I just gladly requote it and kind of inside my head just thank Heavenly Father for the restoration of the gospel.
0: The true principles that you can teach.
1: Yeah.
0: Can you share with us maybe a technique or a procedure that a person can go through to actively approach this principle for their own benefit or for their own change?
1: Yeah. If we can start to connect states of our body with states of mind, in other words, if we get a little bit better recognizing when we're starting to become disturbed, tension building up inside of our body or so forth, then we can at that point recognize that we have gone into some thought patterns that are producing that result. We have a tendency to think that's happening on the outside. It's being caused in us by somebody else's actions or somebody else's behaviors. If we can recognize that the disturbance inside of us is of our own making, it's the way we're putting a spin or interpreting the outside circumstances, then we can choose to respond. So we've got a simple little tool, three C's: catch, consider, choose, where if you recognize that you're, you know, going into a state of body and a state of behavior that is not productive, not in accordance with the gospel principles, then you catch yourself right there and then just stop and consider for a moment what your other options are. And really what you're doing in that moment is you're asking yourself, how do I want this to turn out? And if you can decide how you want this to turn out, then you can come back to this moment and you can make a choice that will produce that outcome. Mm-hmm. So I'll give you an example of, I said a little earlier, it's easier to teach the seminars than to live it. a little thing that happened on one of Susie and I's date nights not too long ago. We were going to a restaurant, 4-lane highway, two in each direction. And we're you know, it's the night where we're really going to just focus on one another, be engaged in conversation, let the world kind of go its way, and focus on getting on the same page and some of the things that's going on in our callings and in our family life and so forth. Things are going along pretty good. We're in good, deep conversation. Mm-hmm. And then I start noticing some orange cones that are going to take the 2-lane highway in our direction down to one, and being reasonably courteous people, at least at this moment, we decide to get over in the line early on, and most of the people are going in the same direction doing the same thing. And as I'm in the conversation with Susan, I look out the left window there, I'm driving, and I see the rearview mirror here. Here comes some guy in a large vehicle, probably a Hummer, and he's going to pass all the rest of us out and get up there and squeeze into the traffic and get ahead of us. Now, you know, I believe that in David slays Goliath, you know, that the Arizona Cardinals can win the Super Bowl, you know. And so I'm not going to let this big bully push us around, so I'm going to get into this bumper-to-bumper warfare with a Hummer in my little car, you know. And as I'm into this, you know, and I didn't notice that I'm getting all revved up inside, you know, Susan says, "Dennis, been to your seminar lately?"
0: Oh, ouch.
1: And bam, hits me right between the eyes, and here I'm over here now. And you stop and think, now why am I upset that this guy is going to cut into traffic? Uh-huh. Okay, it's nothing to do with any external circumstances. It's something I've got going in my head. And, you know, I might be mind reading and forecasting that this guy's arrogant, and that he's not respecting other people, and somebody needs to teach him a lesson. But where's that story coming from? That's in my head. On the other hand, this might be a grandfather who's babysitting a child, and that child swallowed a piece of a toy and is trying to get to an ER. Uh-huh. And if I'd known that, I'd be out there in front moving cones, stopping traffic, trying to help him get through. But I'm over here all upset, revved up, not talking to Susan at all, leaving the conversation here, mm-hmm. because over here in my head, I've got this whole story about somebody shouldn't be doing what they're doing, and that somehow I'm in the authority position that I need to teach them a lesson or something. So I could have caught, I could have considered, and I could have chosen better.
0: You know what? I'm sitting here thinking, as you're giving this example of all the times in my life when I've been caught in my patterns of thought and reacted, you know, just like you're describing it. I just react. And I guess we create stories in our lives, don't we? We create the story of what we think is going to be the outcome or is the reason for something to happen. Yeah. And then we react based on that
1: and
0: story.
1: And some of them can be pretty habitual, so habitual that they become transparent. We don't even notice that certain circumstances we respond in almost a patterned way. In my seminars, we teach some more detailed tools than the one that I just gave you, the 3C tool there, mm-hmm. That gives people an ability to really go back and reconstruct some of the habitual stories that they repeat in their heads.
0: I was interested in what you said a little bit ago, and I can't rephrase it perfectly, but it implied that when we come to a point where we have to make that decision where either our old patterns can kick in, or we can, I guess the thing I'm talking about is where you step back and you look at the big picture, and you had, I think, mentioned jumping ahead and seeing the outcome that you really want, rather than just reacting based on previous patterns without any regard for the ultimate outcome. And I thought that was very interesting. How does a person step back? How do they look back and jump ahead to the outcome and see what it needs to be?
1: I think in the moment, it is a lot more difficult to do that than maybe in retrospect. Mm-hmm. So let's suppose that I was in a conversation and it didn't go well. often the tendency as a human being is to go back and relive that experience and then think about things that we should have said to prove our point to the other person, and we're still kind of on the offensive. Mm-hmm. Whereas what we could do is go back there and say, okay, what was I doing to contribute to this outcome? What was the state of mind that I was in? And what was the conversation or the internal monologue that was producing the effects in my body and the kind of response that I showed in terms of my behaviors? Mm-hmm. And then if I can go back and reconstruct how I would have liked that to turn out, say I had a disagreement with a neighbor, or I wanted to help my son or daughter make a better choice in their teenage years, and I got into the kind of a command and control kind of approach, and they could feel like their free agency was being infringed, and it didn't result the way I wanted it to result. In some of those moments, I can take full responsibility for the outcome and say, what could I have done? Who could I have been? What could I have said that would have produced the result that I want? And spend some time with that. And then, again, do that within the parentheses of prayer, to ask Heavenly Father for guidance, to think this through, to help me to understand what I could have done better, how I could have approached that in a more Christ-like manner. Then I'll be able to see some things will come to mind, how I could have done that. And we call it, we do this all the time.

0: wearing in the in our driveways, picturing ourselves being great basketball players and so forth like that. Well, we call it rehearsal, but it's really prehearsal. If I can sort of prehearse how I want to approach it the next time, mm-hmm. visualize myself in a different state, taking a different approach in my language and so forth, then in the next time, in that moment, it suddenly presents itself and there's, you know, possibly some tension or potential you know, conflicts that could occur there. If I can then respond instead of going into that more habitual manner, try this new pattern that I visualized, mm-hmm. then I have a, you know, I'm likely to have a different outcome. We all know the definition of insanity. So if I don't change that approach, if I don't respond in a different way, if I don't approach it from the standpoint of this is the outcome I want, what do I have to do in order to get us to that outcome, then I'm you know, going to just either stay in my habitual patterns or be doing a lot of trial and error, where I've found from my own experience that I can come up with a response usually that gets us going in the right direction and, mm-hmm. and then respond from that same place of this is the outcome I want out of this. So when we're done with this conversation, I want to be one with this person. Mm-hmm. I want us to know that we love each other. I want each other to know that we respect one another's position. And that can really become a powerful way of approaching it. So in the moment, we respond pretty much according to habit. So we've got to pre-rehearse a different habit, practice that in your head, just the way you did when you were, you know, a gymnast, a figure skater, a point guard, mm-hmm. a baseball pitcher, and use that same approach in these other more emotional and intellectual and spiritual theaters.
1: Mm-hmm. Oh, that's really great. I as you were talking about this, I was thinking about your role as a bishop right now and wondering how you would counsel youth, because you, as a bishop, spend a lot of time with youth. That's a big concern. And you, some youth may be hearing this program. What type of thing would you counsel them in their lives? How would you counsel them to take advantage of these principles that you were just showing? You were just talking about prehearsal, for example. And we often counsel our youth to make the decision, the choice, long before you're presented with the situation, so that you know how to react. And that seems like it would be falling into that, you know, prehearsal type of thing.
0: I think your point here, you're actually pinpointing a specific way to apply that concept, mm-hmm. And that we can, everybody can use it from our primary children on up to our youth and then on to it in the adult years. I believe that one of the fundamental, powerful structures within the gospel is the example of the Lord Jesus Christ himself. It's why worshiping the Lord, it's why exercising faith in the Lord, learning about the Lord, learning about the Lord's life, and basking in his teachings is so important, because there we are visualizing the kind of behaviors, the way to live life that he wants us to embrace. It's why he's asking us to follow him, to look to his example. Is that it's a lot easier to be able to make progress by following an ideal role model. We can see this in sports. Somebody wants to make progress on their golf swing. You know, they visualize, you know, ideal golf swing, watch it in slow motion, bring it up to fast speed and so forth. And I really cannot think of a time when we do a greater disservice to our young people than when we just simply tell them to obey this. It's so much more powerful and better if we can illustrate our points with a story, an example, an experience, not necessarily our own, but those are very powerful as well. But the Lord was the master teacher, and he taught in visual metaphors, consider the lilies of the field. He taught in parables, and those

0: mental pictures, those mental movies, are what shape behavior. People don't know, don't recognize that they're motivated by pictures in their head. They have no idea how powerful and specific they are. And really, the power of pictures is total. You change important pictures, you change your life. And if you apply that in the gospel sense, that comes down to visualizing the Lord Jesus Christ literally as our role model, and you know, getting our youth to do that in a more specific, literal way is I think an answer mm-hmm. to a lot of what troubles us as parents or makes it difficult to communicate as parents. We tend to lecture rather than illustrate.
1: Well, I've really enjoyed our conversation today. This is a topic that is of great interest to me, and I appreciate you sharing some of the concepts that you teach and how they relate to the principles of the gospel. Brother Deaton, thank you so much for being with us. We just have a minute or two left. Would you mind just sharing with our audience some of your thoughts on the gospel and the atonement and how it applies in your life?
0: Well, I said a little bit earlier that in some respects, I always seem to have a testimony. From as far back as I can remember, I had a sense that what was told about the teachings of the Lord Jesus Christ and the restoration of the gospel, the life of Joseph Smith, that was all true. But over the course of my life, I've had so many verifications of that, outpourings of the Spirit, amazing experiences. I was going to say, when you're saying as a bishop, you have a chance to counsel, and I felt like really wanting to say that one of the most amazing truths of the gospel is how the Lord is the head of this church, and all of us bishops, which are untrained in counseling, I would imagine every bishop out there can talk about these out-of-body experiences where you're suddenly in a moment, somebody seeking counsel or needing some response, and you as a person over here have no idea in the world what to say or how to approach that. But if you open your mouth, like it says in Doctrine and Covenants, and start to speak, you feel the Spirit come over in an even more profound and obvious way. And you almost feel like you're having an out-of-body experience where you're hearing yourself talk and recognizing that the wisdom that's coming out is not yours, that this is the Lord, and that it is His church, and He's giving this message to that person. And I have had so many experiences where, both in my profession as well as in my callings, where not for my benefit, but for the person who's or people who are hearing, that He will deliver a message. I feel fortunate to have frequent opportunities to be just kind of the conduit or the clod of dirt that happens to be the Heavenly Father is using at that moment to put across His message. I don't know how anybody can be in a leadership position like a bishop or state president without absolutely knowing that the church is run on an intimate person-by-person basis by the Lord Jesus Christ Himself. It is the Church of Jesus Christ of Latter-day Saints, and I feel privileged to have any calling because I know it's true.
1: Thank you. Thank you, Dennis Deaton, for being here with us on Why I Believe. It's been great to have you.
0: My pleasure.
1: You've been listening to Why I Believe. Thank you for listening, and have a wonderful day.
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3: When in doubt, keep the door open to faith. By Molly Holt, Church Magazines. Whether we were raised in the church or converted later in life, many of us have probably experienced moments of questioning or doubt. We may have had amazing spiritual experiences, but now find ourselves wondering, were those spiritual experiences real? Or did I just imagine feeling the Spirit? What if none of this is true? And what about my questions that don't have answers yet? How can I stay in the church if I'm not sure that it's true anymore? For me, I was surprised that these questions came after I had served my mission. I had known the truth with such conviction that I wanted to go preach it to others for a year and a half. And now I was doubting all that I had known and taught. What a waste it would have been if none of it were true. So was it true? All that I had taught? Or had I just wanted it to be true? After seeing friends leave the church, and while facing my own struggle of faith, I wondered if I had deceived myself. During this time, I didn't stop going to church or obeying the commandments because I had big questions. Instead, because I had questions, I tried to follow President Russell M. Nelson's counsel to increase my spiritual capacity to receive revelation. I knew that nothing opens the heavens quite like the combination of increased purity, exact obedience, earnest seeking, daily feasting on the words of Christ in the Book of Mormon, and regular time committed to temple and family history work. I felt it was crucial to stay close to God. After all, He was the only one who would have answers to my questions. Eunice's story. One day while I was reading Saints, the story of the Church of Jesus Christ in the Latter Days, I came across a remarkable story about a woman of the early Restoration. Eunice Franklin seemed to have my same questions and worries. Eunice was baptized in New York by a missionary named Elijah Abel. She had been truly converted to the gospel at her baptism, but then, after Elijah left for Canada to preach, Eunice began to doubt the gospel and what she had once known to be true. She began to wonder if Joseph Smith really was a prophet, and if the Book of Mormon was true scripture. She lost many nights of sleep, thinking she may have been deceived. The Lord showed Eunice's struggle to Elijah in a dream, and he immediately returned to New York. When he knocked on her door, Eunice was stunned. She had been planning on telling him she no longer believed when she saw him again. Instead, she let him in. When Elijah invited her to his sermon that evening, she hesitated and didn't want to go. But she eventually gave in and went to listen to what he had to say. At his sermon, Elijah quoted 1 Peter chapter 4, verse 12, which says to think it not strange concerning the fiery trial which is to try you. The fiery trial that had sought to destroy Eunice's faith could not succeed. As Eunice heard Elijah speak, her doubts melted away. Saints tells it this way. The certainty she had once felt flooded back. Certainty comes flooding back. Eunice's experience struck me, and I've reflected on it again and again. Just like Eunice, I learned from Elijah's simple and powerful words. We should think it not strange to have questions about our faith. It's completely okay. While truth may have once seemed to pour down from heaven, there may be later moments where we feel a spiritual drought. We might wonder if we ever truly felt the rain. With no answers or confirmations yet given, we can continue to pray for the rain of revelation. We can seek a witness to know that what was true yesterday is still true today. Elder Jeffrey R. Holland of the Quorum of the Twelve Apostles taught, "If it was right when you prayed about it and trusted it and lived for it, it is right now. Face your doubts. Master your fears." By opening the door to her missionary friend again, even when she wondered why she should, Eunice reopened her heart. The Lord could again reach Eunice and help her feel a confirmation of all that she once knew. In a similar way, each of us can leave the door open to faith even when struggling with doubts. We can keep doing what's right and seeking revelation, even when we're unsure why exactly we're doing it. We keep the door open by continuing to do the little things God has told us are good for our souls. We keep the Sabbath day holy and attend our meetings. We read the scriptures, even if it's just one verse at times. We listen to a hymn or conference talk. We talk to Heavenly Father about our concerns and hopes and ask Him to help us know the truth. We keep the commandments, repent, and seek the companionship of the Holy Ghost. If we can have no more than a desire to believe, we can still continue to do the little things and let the desire work within us. We can save some space in our hearts for more belief to grow. What I know. although at times I have wondered, wandered, and wavered, I've learned and relearned for myself that this is Christ's church. Although Joseph Smith may have been an imperfect man, I know he was an inspired prophet of God who sacrificed everything and did his complete best. I also know that the Book of Mormon is a true ancient record and Holy Scripture preserved just for us in our day. Heavenly Father continues to confirm these truths to me every day, and I'm glad he confirmed these truths to Eunice Franklin, too. I know that as we keep our doors and hearts open to truth, God will help us feel what's real and what's not through the Holy Ghost. Our spiritual experiences will be undeniable in the moment. And every moment after that, when we feel doubts creeping back in, we can remind ourselves of how we felt. Just as it did for Eunice, our certainty about gospel truths can come flooding back. We don't have to live in the drought of doubt for too long if we'll just hold on to our spiritual experiences. Elder Neil L. Anderson of the Quorum of the Twelve Apostles says, "To embrace your sacred memories, trust that they come to you from your Heavenly Father and His beloved Son. Let them bring patience to your doubts and understanding to your difficulties. I promise you that as you willingly acknowledge and carefully treasure the spiritually defining events in your life, more and more will come to you. I know that for those who strive to make new spiritual experiences and exercise faith in Christ, this promise is true. He that believeth on Christ shall never thirst. The answers we need will come. We can get through the fiery trials Satan throws our way, and we can remain faithful to our loving God all our days." Read by Rena Nelson.
4: 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It is Fisher here, your radio root sleuth, on the program where we shake your family tree and watch the nuts fall out. And if you're new to the show, welcome. We're so glad to have you along. We bring in lots of expert guests. We tell stories about amazing discoveries people make in their genealogical research. We talk about techniques for finding folks, where you get the records. It's just a great thing to do and a lot of fun, and it really impacts lives. You can count on that. And we got some great guests today. We're going to talk to Anthony Redgrave. He is a team leader with the DNA Doe Project. And recently, his team announced the discovery of the identity of a man whose torso was found in a cave in Idaho in the late 70s. And other parts of him were found later than that, and it was so well preserved, it was thought that this person had been perhaps murdered in the 1970s. Well, it turns out that person was murdered, but it was in 1916, and he and his team have figured out the identity of this person. We're going to talk to him about all the details of it and how they did it, because it's a pretty amazing story. And then later in the show, we're going to talk to Christy Fillerup with Legacy Tree Genealogists, one of our great sponsors. She's going to talk about a record set called Quarter Session Records. It's very prominent in England, and you're going to want to know how they can help you out with your British research. And later on the show, Dr. Henry Louis Gates is back talking about the most recent episode of Finding Your Roots on PBS. It is season 6 going on right now. And of course, we've got Ask Us Anything at the back end with our good friend Melanie McComb from the New England Historic Genealogical Society and AmericanAncestors.org. And from that same organization, it is our good friend David Allen Lambert, the Chief Genealogist, on the line with us right now with your family histoire news for this week. How are you, David?
5: Hey, I'm doing really well. 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